0: Use Noah as a murder weapon, or the drunk who heard voices killed Shauna and blamed an innocent man. The lawyers, the friends, the family from both sides could only sit and wait.
1: It was nerve-wracking.
0: For 3 days they waited.

0: he filed a handwritten petition asking to be released from prison. And it included an explosive admission. He told the court, "My wife, whom I truly loved dearly, is dead, brutally murdered, and it's my fault." After denying it for 6 years, George finally confessed. But he did not take full responsibility for what happened. Instead, he explained that prescription drugs caused him to hallucinate, that God was directing him to perpetrate a crime to protect his child. Protect her from what, exactly? He did not say. And he blamed his attorney for not bringing up the drug-induced hallucinations at trial. George's family felt blindsided by the confession, said his sister Maria. And now, she feels, he's where he belongs, behind bars. George's petition was denied. And the young girl at the heart of the tragedy?
1: I really do feel that my niece is the true victim in all of this. It's so tragic, and I just don't have words for what she's going to have to come to terms with and understand as she gets older. You know, it's really tough.
0: Paula plans to make sure the daughter of Shauna Tiafe never forgets.
1: We talk about her mom and how much she loved her and what we think her mom would want for her now.
2: That's all for now. I'm Lester Holt. Thanks for joining us. I'm Lester Holt, and on Dateline, the investigator who vanished and the mystery left behind.
3: Taylor was a force to be reckoned with as a police officer and as a mother, to match wits against bad guys. That is what drove her.
4: She was missing, just off the map.
3: Correct.
5: Something is absolutely not right. I was suspicious of everyone.
6: Taylor's live-in girlfriend, we questioned her multiple times.
7: She had serious issues with her ex-husband.
8: The divorce had been pretty nasty.
3: I wanted her to be found safe, despite all the bad stuff that had happened.
9: I don't believe Taylor's been harmed.
8: She was the last person that Taylor Wright had been seen with.
6: What can we prove? What can we disprove? There was $100,000 missing.
10: You had to follow the money.
3: Absolutely.
6: We believe we would find evidence out there.
3: The necklace, that was the key.
5: It's kind of like a roller coaster. You're just hanging over the edge, and you're just waiting to drop.
2: Here's Keith Morrison with The Necklace.
0: They could feel it in the heavy air. Barometer plunging, impending sky.
11: It's so big, we would see devastating wind damage throughout the state.
0: This one, Hurricane Irma, they'd heard was huge. Category 5, could hit hard here in Pensacola, Florida. It was September 2017. A school administrator named Cassandra Waller went about the usual preparations. Schools would be closed for this one. And one unusual preparation. The love of her life, Taylor Wright, was moving in with her. Here in her tidy little ranch house. Until, storm bearing down, Taylor announced she was running an errand. And she didn't come back.
6: Started that way. It's a simple missing person case.
0: But if you ask Chad Wilhite and Jeff Brown, then detectives and partners, they'll tell you nothing is simple in police investigations. And this one, far from it. Though at first, it didn't look like a case at all. Except maybe the case of a lover who changed her mind and a jilted party who'd chosen to file a police report. Still, the detective who received it followed standard procedure.
6: He handles it like any other missing person case. He tries to reach out to the reporting person, which was Cassandra Waller, who was the girlfriend of Taylor Wright at the time.
0: The story Cassandra told was complicated. Taylor, she told the responding officer, had just gone through a messy divorce. She'd lost custody of her child. And though she was smart and knew how to defend herself, her life, even with Cassandra, was not exactly stable.

0: Have they been together a long time?
1: They hadn't been together too long. Maybe several months, if I remember correctly.
0: So a fairly new relationship?
1: Yes, sir.
0: Was there any indication of any trouble in that relationship that, you know, she may have just run off somewhere?
1: We had learned after speaking with Cassandra that there had been some infidelity issues, possibly some drug abuse issues.
2: So, was she actually missing? Or had she simply left? Cassandra seemed worried enough, she even called Taylor's friends and family.
3: Cassandra called me and told me, like, Taylor's missing.
2: Barbara Evanson was one of Taylor's best friends, and she was concerned right away. If Taylor had just walked out, she, Barbara, would have heard. But Cassandra? She'd never heard of Cassandra.
3: And I'm thinking, who the heck are you? And I was like, okay, that's nice. Who are you? And I'm like, I'm not telling you anything. So, you know, I put the brakes on it, even though I'm very concerned that Taylor's missing.
2: Cassandra also called a woman named Nancy Murchison, who helped raise Taylor as a teenager. And she'd heard of Cassandra, knew she was a friend, but...
4: After Taylor went missing, she called me and said, you know, Taylor and I are in a relationship. I said, no, I didn't know that. So she didn't tell you? No, she didn't tell me.
0: Well, I mean, when Taylor went missing, here's this person, Cassandra, she just moved in with. And
4: the more the story unfolded, I started thinking, you know, is she involved in this?
2: The question the police had to consider, too, if this Taylor person hadn't just left, then did Cassandra have something to do with whatever did happen? They went to her house, searched through Taylor's belongings, her papers.
1: And during the search of all these files, that's when I discovered the check, the $19,000 check.
2: A cashier's check, as good as cash. If Taylor was running away, surely she would have taken it. Police put a note in their daily report, and a local reporter noticed, called her sources.
5: They had confirmed she was reported missing, but said there was no foul play suspected. But they did say, you know, they had reason to believe that she had left of her own accord.
2: But Emma Kennedy, then a reporter with the Pensacola News Journal, filed a story anyway, and the paper ran it for a very particular and surprising reason.
5: Given that she was, you know, a former police officer and a private investigator, that was obviously unusual circumstances, so we did put something out about her being missing.
2: A former cop? A current PI? A very different sort of missing persons case. But meaning what?
0: Taylor had been, at one time, a police officer. Did that factor into what people were thinking about in terms of this case? Like, she'd know how to handle herself.
1: We knew that, and we knew there was a possibility that, well, if she really wanted to disappear, she could. And obviously, we knew she could physically handle herself as well, if it's some kind of possible attack.
0: What were you dealing with here?
1: When we started looking into her phone hasn't been in use in several days, okay, then maybe there is something more to this, and we need to start digging a little bit more deeper.
2: And so, after 10 days, police asked Cassandra to come in and talk to them at headquarters. She agreed, apparently willingly, but as she waited for the interview to start, she sat in the room alone and cried. She wouldn't be alone long. There was a lot to talk about. Questions designed, of course, to find out what happened to Taylor Wright.
6: When we come back, tension and tears in the interrogation room.
7: And like, I kept asking my dad, like, please, like, whatever. Mm-hmm. And mm-hmm.
0: Was she cooperative?
1: Very cooperative.
6: What would Cassandra reveal?
7: I can't help but I'm
2: going to get in trouble
7: for something that I didn't
2: know was. Cassandra Waller and Taylor Wright had been together less than 6 months. But as Cassandra told the police, when you know, you know. The question police had was, Did Cassandra know something she wasn't revealing?
1: We questioned her multiple times, actually. Went out to her house and questioned her. She came to the police department, and we questioned her there at the police department.
2: This was 10 days after Taylor disappeared. Detectives Will Height and Richard Gagliotti asked the questions.
8: You're free to go whenever you want.
2: They had asked her to bring in all her electronics, the tools that help solve so many mysteries these days.
0: Was she cooperative?
1: Very cooperative. She gave us access to anything and everything we asked for, whether it be her phone, her personal laptops, her work laptops.
2: But Cassandra didn't bring in Taylor's computer. Told them she'd already had a good look at that, snooping for clues about where she might have gone. Now, she told the detectives,
7: I can't help but be scared that I'm going to get in trouble for something that I didn't know I was trying to help.
8: My intention right now is not to arrest you for anything. We're trying to find out why your girlfriend's disappeared.
2: So they asked, what did Cassandra find in Taylor's computer?
7: Found out she's in a lot of debt that I didn't know about.
2: Cassandra seemed on the verge of tears again. The detectives noted that and asked her to just talk about her girlfriend.
9: Can you tell me about her? Where did she go? What did she do outside of work? Things that she's told you she's done in the past, places she's went.
2: Cassandra told detectives that after Taylor got divorced in 2015, she dated both men and women. Then she met Cassandra online, and it got serious pretty quickly. Then, over that summer, Cassandra discovered Taylor was sneaking off to Mississippi to see another woman. But after 5 months of some serious ups and downs, the romance was very much on, and Taylor was moving in. It was Cassandra's birthday.
7: My whole birthday weekend was moving her stuff and helping her move. But I didn't mind, because it was like, you know, I brought me
2: home. Taylor was happy too, she said, but stressed, very stressed. She was facing a big court date. It was 4 days away. Arguments over money and child support for her 7-year-old son had not been settled. That day she disappeared, Taylor had gone to run some errands with an ex-law enforcement buddy named Ashley MacArthur. Ashley had been a CSI investigator for the local sheriff's office. After they left, mid-morning, said Cassandra, she texted Taylor, "Everything good?" And Taylor responded, "I'll tell you about it when I get home." A few hours later, Cassandra texted again, "Are you okay? Could you reply?" No answer. And then, a little later, Ashley called, worried, said, they'd gone riding just to get her mind off her troubles.
7: She was like, you know, Taylor's broke down and cried twice today.
2: Whatever it was, Taylor apparently needed time to think about it, said Cassandra. And she went to some bar after she left Ashley's place, thus not turning up in time for a planned dinner. By 7:30 p.m., Cassandra was really getting angry. And then finally a message from Taylor. "I'll call you later. I'm not angry with you, and I should have called, but I just needed to think. I am trying to get my life organized and on track." That was just too bizarre, said Cassandra. Why would Taylor say that the weekend she was moving in?
7: And, like, I kept asking her that. Like, please, like, whatever. So I texted Ash, and I was like, listen, if you hear anything, like, let me know.
2: And close to midnight, Ashley said she finally did.
7: Ash texted me a screenshot of what Taylor just sent her. She said, hey, Taylor just sent me this.
2: The text from Taylor to Ashley said, "I'm okay. I just need some time to think. The move and court is very stressful. I need a few days to myself. Everything is okay. I'm not doing anything bad." Well, that angered Cassandra even more. Cassandra texted Taylor, "I'm saddened that you can text Ash, but not me. You need some days to yourself? What is this all about, Taylor?" Which led to this uncomfortable question for Cassandra.
9: Have you ever suspected Ash and Taylor of being involved?
7: I made a comment to Taylor once before because I thought it was funny, like, that they would give each other a kiss. You know, like, I don't kiss my friends.
8: Did it make you jealous?
7: No, I never kissed because I didn't sense that anything was there.
2: But do we ever really know the secret places in the lives of our friends? And if we do, would we ever reveal them? So detectives decided to push Cassandra. Was there something she wasn't telling?
6: Coming up.
7: She let me borrow a revolver. Well, like, because I was afraid at first.
6: A gun with one bullet missing.
8: If she was dead right now and you knew, would you tell us? Did you harm her?
7: No. I didn't know.
6: When Dave

0: no secrets in a murder investigation. Yes, Taylor Wright was moving in with her girlfriend, Cassandra Waller. But their romance was nearly derailed a few months after it started when Taylor started sneaking off to see an old girlfriend. So now that Taylor was gone somewhere, all kinds of possibilities.
1: The concern for Cassandra was that Taylor may have ran off with another woman.
2: A woman she had met and had a dalliance with.
1: Correct.
2: So this is kind of a personal life blowing apart here.
1: Could be.
0: And in fact, said Cassandra to the police.
3: Yeah, I told Taylor to get all my life and everything, and she kept begging and texting me, please, just like, hear me out. Meet me at Ashley's house.
0: Ashley's house? Why? She was hurt, of course, and angry, she said, but she agreed. And once she was there, she realized Taylor had asked Ashley to mediate. Taylor called it an honesty night and said she'd confess everything to Cassandra and Ashley, too.
3: Ashley being defensive of me and, like, explaining to Taylor, like, can you see why Cass feels this way? Like, do you understand this? Like, clearly Cass loves you tremendously. Otherwise, she wouldn't be here listening to you.
0: Infidelity wasn't the only issue, said Cassandra. She suspected Taylor may have used drugs, something that could jeopardize Cassandra's job in the school system.
3: So Taylor, what about the cocaine? And Taylor said, she paused, and then she was like, yeah, I've done it 3 times, though. That's it. She goes, I swear, you can test me whenever you want. It's not an addiction. She goes, I was going through a lot, and I was fighting depression, and I needed to just be up.
0: Honesty night. Revelations for Cassandra. But now, 3 months later, Taylor had left or something. And Cassandra was angry, very angry, and texted Taylor. Right now, I don't want you at my house. You have lied and lied again.
2: So, what would you say your potential suspect list was early on when you realized that there was some serious problem here?
1: Obviously, it would be Cassandra Waller, because they're in the relationship.
0: They searched Cassandra's house and found a gun, a 6-shot revolver with 1 bullet missing. But Cassandra told them it wasn't her gun. She got it from a friend after Taylor left or vanished or whatever it was.
3: She let me borrow a revolver. Well, like, because I was afraid at first. I was like, okay, well, I'm all by myself.
0: And then things changed dramatically in the interview room. Cassandra had reported a missing girlfriend. The detectives asked her if it was something worse than that.
4: If she was dead right now and you knew, would you tell us?
3: I don't know. She was.
4: Did you harm her?
3: No. I don't know.
0: This was a woman shaken, not just from being questioned and being looked at as a possible suspect, but quite apparently also with the loss of the woman she'd fallen in love with.
5: Well, we're not trying to upset you.
3: That's fine. It's just like the fact that I'm even in a position that she put me in a position where I'm being asked these things. She may not have meant to cause this harm on me, but she did. It hurts because I loved her.
0: So they sent Cassandra home, checked her alibis, looked through her phone records, and eventually they decided Cassandra had nothing whatever to do with what happened. Just wasn't a viable suspect.
1: Cassandra wasn't trying to hide anything.
0: So she was eventually cleared. And later she talked about her grilling by police.
6: I mean, it's like rapid fire. They're like going really quick. Did you kill Taylor Wright? You know, and I lost it. At that point, I broke down and I cried. I maintained my innocence in this entire thing.
0: After hours of talking to detectives, she said the whole experience left her shaken to the core.
6: It's one thing to worry about where your loved one is, but then when you're looked at, it's scary.
4: Did you hold her?
0: Yes, her chat with detectives may have seemed harsh at times, but still, the detectives learned things. Things Cassandra may not have felt were important at the time. They'd keep that to themselves for now and dig deeper into the background of the missing young private investigator's life. A backstory, or a series of rabbit holes.
7: Coming up.
8: I posted that one of our investigators, Taylor Wright, was missing.
7: Within a couple days, calls were flooding in.
8: Could Taylor's boss help this case?
7: If she wanted to disappear, she could do that at a moment's notice. She knew what people would look for.
0: Cassandra Waller knew all too well that her girlfriend, Taylor Wright, had unresolved issues. And she shared them with detectives.
6: I just laid everything on the line with them. I said, look, she's just gotten divorced. There's a child involved.
0: Nobody's past is perfect. And Taylor's?
9: Well, there was plenty of baggage,
0: yes. But somehow, magically, wonderfully, it was going to work out after all.
6: I was so excited about Taylor moving into my house. We decided that we were in a monogamous relationship. It was like, yeah, this is it.
0: Except, maybe, it wasn't. Cassandra went over it and over it. What happened that last day?
6: Taylor gave me a hug and a kiss, and I said, well, you guys have a good day.
0: That's what Taylor and her friend Ashley went off to do their errands.
6: Ashley was one of Taylor's, like, number one friends, and they both were in law enforcement before. They were close friends.
0: Everybody seemed happy. Nothing amiss. But later that day, said Cassandra, the mood got heavy, uncertain.
6: It was probably about 5. I'm starting to get a little frustrated. I text Taylor, and I get nothing. And call Taylor, and I get nothing.
0: And when she texted Ashley an hour or two later, where was Taylor? She was shocked at the answer.
6: This was probably 6, maybe 7 o'clock at night. She goes, what do you mean she's not home?
0: Ashley said Taylor left her house around 5, took an Uber downtown for a drink, saying she was stressed out. No idea where she went or how to find her. So Cassandra stayed home, waited, half annoyed, half concerned. And on into the evening, her phone chirped with that text message, the one that was very confusing to Cassandra.
6: I get a text from Taylor saying, hey, I need some time to get my head clear. Like, I need a few days.
0: A few days? But that was it. No explanation. Taylor's boss at the investigations firm, Brian Mulbach, said Taylor was one of the best investigators he had,
10: and she knew all the tricks of finding people or making herself disappear.
7: If you're looking for somebody that didn't want to be found, Taylor was the person to find you. If she wanted to disappear, she could do that at a moment's notice. She knew what people would look for.
0: But once the detectives had talked to Cassandra, they knew whatever had happened, this was going to be a case for them. Especially with how bad things got between Taylor and her ex-husband. Yes, they heard a lot about that from Cassandra, too. In fact, police suggested she phone the ex-husband in North Carolina.
6: So I called Jeff, and I told Jeff what was going on.
0: Jeff was Jeff Wright, Taylor's ex. They'd been married 10 years. Jeff was a Marine at Camp Lejeune, North Carolina. And because their son Drake lived with him, Cassandra offered Jeff a warning.
6: She could be going and trying to kidnap the son because she doesn't have custody, and then they could disappear off the face of this earth.
0: Meanwhile, word was spreading around Pensacola.
7: I actually saw a Facebook post by her girlfriend, Cassandra, saying that she hadn't heard from her in a while, and I knew that was strange, and tried to call Taylor myself, and she didn't answer, which I knew at that point something was wrong. And I got on my business Facebook page, and I posted that one of our investigators, Taylor Wright, was missing. Within a couple days, calls were flooding in, but most of it was just theories.
0: Theories like maybe some target of one of her investigations harbored a grudge and took revenge.
1: If there was somebody potentially mad at her because of private investigations issues, but we found nothing in there that would lead us that way. And these are some of the
0: stuff. So then the detectives dug into Taylor's background and learned that her story was unusual. Taylor had a rough start. At 13, she was in foster care, but then had been taken in by a neighborhood family that truly cared for her.
11: And she was just so pathetic looking. She had this wet, stringy hair and was small anyway, but she looked so frail and I don't know what it was about her, but I just said, you can come stay with us.
2: Like a little lost soul who had to be rescued, huh?
11: She moved in and immediately became part of the family.
2: Just like that?
11: Just like that.
10: Nancy's son, Daniel Westhoff.
2: Daniel, what was that like? You suddenly have a sister.
12: Like she said, she fit right in, and I guess she just really wanted a family, and so I think she adopted us as much as, you know, we adopted her.
10: Taylor lived with Nancy Murchison and her sons for most of her teen years and stayed close. And Nancy saw her a week before she disappeared, hadn't heard from her since.
11: She would come and sit in my lap and put her head on my shoulder and say, I love you. Just so sweet. But, you know, to so many others, she was, you know, she was tough.
10: Tough indeed. Wore a necklace with a bullet on it. Back when she and Jeff Wright were married, she did more than just keep things together when he was away on his many combat tours with the Marines. She was out patrolling the streets of Jacksonville, North Carolina, as a police officer, and she was good at it.
13: I thought she was an absolutely amazing person.
10: Barbara Evanson, Taylor's friend, remember, was also a cop. In fact, was Taylor's superior officer.
2: Was she friendly?
13: Oh, that's an understatement. Taylor was one of those people that she wanted to be friends with everybody.
10: Taylor was on the small side, but, said Barbara, she could and did handle big bad guys with aplomb.
2: Being a police officer, you need to know how to sort of exert quiet control, right? How did she do that?
13: She did a very good job at that. I don't think that anybody really wanted to know whether they were going to get, you know, handcuffed and thrown in the back of a car by a 120-pound woman or not.
10: And now, in the middle of some big life changes, she was suddenly gone.
2: Well, what'd you think when you saw that Taylor had sent a text to Cassandra saying, I just need to be alone for a while?
13: That's not Taylor. Something is absolutely not right. She would never say, I need to be alone. If anything, she would have called Nancy and said, Mommy, I need you.
10: But there was no call to Nancy. Taylor even stopped calling Drake up in North Carolina with his dad.
14: She always talked to him and then just suddenly stopped one day.
10: Detective Jeff Brown.
14: It made it even more concerning.
10: So they circled back to that last day Taylor was seen. The day her friend Ashley MacArthur said she'd been so tense, skittish. Time to talk to Ashley. And now, Taylor's story will get a lot more complicated. Coming up.
3: I don't believe Taylor's been harmed. I think Taylor's doing what Taylor does.
8: Questions for Ashley. Very personal questions.
15: Has she ever come on to you?
3: Taylor asked me one time if I would have a threesome with her and some guy.

0: There's a time when a person goes missing. The brain says something bad has happened. The heart says, keep looking. Going on 2 weeks after Taylor vanished, the detectives were following this very slim thread of hope. She knew how to disappear.
1: I think as time progressed and we started learning she hasn't contacted her kid, okay, there's probably something more to it.
0: There's a basic rule. Talk to the person who last saw her alive and well. And that would be her friend, Ashley MacArthur.
1: They were very close friends. They would go hang out, go grab a beer, go to dinner.
2: They went out of town to, you know, college football games together. Yeah. Very good friends.
0: They'd been introduced by Ashley's husband, Zach, who worked with Taylor in the investigations firm. Zach was ex-police too, a former sheriff's deputy. So three veterans of law enforcement who all spoke the same language in a way, and soon Taylor and Ashley were great pals, even though their lives were quite different.
1: Ashley also has this Pensacola automatic amusement business that her and her parents run.
0: A well-known and successful business that supplied pool tables and jukeboxes and such to local bars. So while Taylor was still struggling to find her footing, Ashley was an established, married mother of one, juggling family and a small company. But she always seemed to have time for Taylor. And now for the effort to find her.
3: So let's start that day from the beginning.
0: Where did she go that last day Ashley saw her?
4: She wanted to go.
0: Ashley confirmed what Cassandra told them. She and Taylor spent that day running errands. First to Ashley's office, then, briefly, back to Cassandra's place.
4: That's, I think, when she got her other bag.
3: So she went and got a bag. What was in the bag?
0: No idea. And she never asked. And anyway, Taylor was fine, same as ever. Until she asked Ashley to stop and run into a convenience store and buy her a mid-morning beer.
3: That's so odd behavior. And in fact, I said something to her. I was like, beer at this time of the morning? She's like, well, it's 5 o'clock somewhere. I'm like,
2: it's a perfect response.
0: But Ashley decided to shrug it off. She said she could see that Taylor was pretty stressed about an upcoming court appearance with her ex-husband.
4: I mean, she was upset about the job situation.
0: So Ashley said she suggested they go ride horses for a while for therapy.
1: Ultimately, they made it out to a family farm in Milton, Florida.
5: How far away is that?
1: It was probably close to 45 minutes to an hour.
0: By 4:30 p.m., they were back at Ashley's place, and Taylor got ready to leave.
3: Can you describe to me what the mood was like, the conversation was like?
4: She was fine. She just said that she wanted to go have a beer and that she was going to get an Uber to take her to go have a beer.
0: Ashley said she didn't exactly see Taylor get into the Uber, but
4: I didn't think anything of it because, like I said, she had been drinking all day and was kind of like, you know, just in one of those moods.
0: And to Ashley, that slim thread that Taylor was alive was not slim at all. The Taylor she knew, she could handle herself just fine.
4: I don't believe Taylor's been harmed. I think Taylor's doing what Taylor does. But I don't know. You know, the only thing that I can think, Taylor is a very tough person. You know, she's always carrying weapons, whether it's knives or guns or whatever. She's not an easy target.
0: Why would she be a target? Ashley said she didn't know what was in that bag Taylor picked up. Money? Gun? Drugs? Maybe. Ashley said she knew Taylor had been using, and she was concerned about the dangers that might pose.
4: If I didn't know about the drug situation, I wouldn't be worried about her. I would say Taylor's doing what Taylor does. But then that lifestyle becomes a different group of people.
3: Sure.
4: Which is what I worry about with her.
0: And one more thing. Ashley said it was a little strange. That last day, she noticed Taylor had two cell phones. She didn't know why or what that second number was.
3: Do you think that she could have possibly contacted you from that other number?
4: It's possible.
3: Would you mind if we dump the phone?
5: Forensically examine your phone.
3: Yeah.
5: As you were trying to find Taylor.
4: Oh, yeah, I don't mind.
0: No problem, said Ashley. She turned it over. And detectives moved on to more sensitive questions.
3: Has she expressed any interest in leaving Cass at any time?
4: She just...
3: was unhappy with her.
4: I don't think Taylor was 100%.
0: Not quite sure, said Ashley, because she seemed to be interested in other women. In fact...
3: Had she ever come on to you, or...
4: Taylor asked me one time if I would have a threesome with her and some guy. And I'm like, no, thank you.
0: So, this question.
5: If someone was going to hurt her, who do you think would do it, or who do you think would have done it?
4: I don't know anybody that would want to hurt her.
3: Who do you have the most to gain and the most knowledge of doing it?
4: I mean, obviously Jeff is the only person really that has any real interest in. I mean, that's the battle that she's going through.
0: Taylor's ex-husband. Detectives already knew a little about that battle. Time for a deeper look into Taylor's marriage and that ex-husband. Coming up.
6: I've never seen her like that before.
7: So angry.
6: She was so hurt.
0: A surprising confrontation leads to an ugly battle.
6: He kept saying, I'm videoing you, I'm taping this, and he called the police.

0: Homicide detectives here in Pensacola couldn't miss it. It was obvious in every conversation. When Taylor and Jeff Wright split up, it got ugly.
1: In any relationship where someone just outright says, I want a divorce, and you're not really sure why, that mudslinging is going to begin.
2: So, more history lessons. And given it's a divorce we're talking about, had to be two versions of history. Maybe even three.
1: There's her side, his side, and the truth. And nobody really knows the truth. It takes two people. I think that they both played a lot in the ultimate demise of their relationship.
2: Nancy Murchison said things really began to go sour when the military transferred Jeff to Florida. There was a silver lining, though. Taylor wasn't a cop anymore, but...
3: It was an opportunity for her to stay at home, be a mom. That was a good period. I think she made the best of it then, you know, getting to stay at home with Drake.
2: As Nancy saw it, Taylor took on all family responsibilities when Jeff was away for training or on assignment somewhere.
3: Her be-all and end-all was Jeff. Everything Jeff did and said, she supported. She handled everything while he was deployed.
2: And then, according to Nancy, on their 10th wedding anniversary, no less, it all came apart. As Nancy heard it, Taylor got all dressed up for a fancy dinner, and he, total surprise, told her he wanted a divorce.
3: You know, she was betrayed.
4: Betrayed how?
3: He had promised her that if she would move to Pensacola area, that there would be no more deploying. He would be home all the time. And instead, he asked for a divorce.
2: Daniel, who'd spent his teens with Taylor, could see how upset she was.
5: I think what was most disappointing was is she thought that they would all be together finally and live, you know, the typical, American dream.
4: Sure. Give her son the family that she wanted to have. She wanted to give him the right kind of upbringing.
5: Right.
3: Exactly.
6: You won the wish. Now you have to make a wish.
2: Initially, Taylor shared custody of their son, said Nancy.
6: Did you make your wish?
2: But without a steady job and a stable place to live, she eventually agreed, reluctantly, that the boy would have a better home with Jeff. And Taylor seemed to fill the emptiness in her life with a series of relationships, both male and female, and a vow to get even with Jeff.
3: I've never seen her like that before.
4: So angry.
3: So angry, but I think it was she was so hurt.
2: The hurt culminated at Jeff's house, she said, when Taylor got frustrated.
3: He kept saying, "I'm videoing you. I'm taping this. You know, I've got proof that you're acting this way." And she had gone up to him, I think, and poked him in the chest and said, "Good, video this too." And then she left. He called the police.
2: Taylor was arrested on battery charges. Jeff dropped the charges, but the damage was done.
3: You can't be a cop after that. You can't be. They're not gonna, they don't hire you.
7: Taylor's batting.
2: It was now all out war, especially played out when dividing marital assets. And Taylor dug herself into a foxhole over one issue in particular, which was this. When they got married, they combined their money, his and hers, and invested it. But a big chunk of it came from a large insurance settlement Taylor got after a bad car accident.
3: She was awarded $100,000 from that accident. And then when she and Jeff got married, they said, "We'll put our monies in there with my fund." Well, in the state of Florida, it then becomes marital assets.
2: But Taylor didn't agree with that.
8: Okay.
2: She believed that before their money was added up and split down the middle, she was entitled to take out her insurance settlement, the $100,000.
9: She thought it was hers, but in any marriage, you know, property shared. And so it was just kind of that little tug of war, I guess you could say, you know, for what percentage goes to Jeff, what percentage goes to Taylor, or does it all go to one or the other? And that's what the court case was going to start figuring out that Taylor was going to be going to.
2: And meanwhile, the judge froze the accounts, meaning neither Taylor nor Jeff was to touch a cent of it. But somehow, Taylor managed to withdraw that disputed $100,000 from the account. Jeff was furious. So was the judge.
1: Money can make even the most godliest of people turn bad. And I think that, you know, Taylor felt betrayed. I think that Jeff felt betrayed.
2: The judge ordered Taylor to bring $25,000 to the next hearing or face a contempt charge, possible arrest. Taylor vanished 4 days before that court date. Was she hiding? Hiding the money and herself from that court order?
4: Was it clear what she had done with this $100,000? Where she put it? What was she hiding it? What?
9: Not till we got the bank records back.
2: Which told only part of the story. What role did that money play in Taylor's disappearance? Maybe the ex-husband, Jeff, could help them with that.
8: Coming up.
10: She was very directly saying, I do not want to be with you anymore. This is not working for me. And I want this marriage to be over.
8: Jeff Wright tells a very different story about his marriage and his ex-wife, Taylor.
4: Did you ever feel threatened by her?
10: Yes. She was hostile with a very specific intent. And the intent was to get full custody of Drake.
8: When Dateline continues.
2: Once upon a time, Jeff and Taylor Wright were made for each other, both smart and strong, both committed to public service, and they shared a son. But time and circumstance, and marital battle, when Taylor seemed to vanish from the face of the earth, Nancy must have been one of the first to think the obvious.
4: Were you a little suspicious of Jeff?
3: Of course. Absolutely. I didn't know anyone that wasn't suspicious of Jeff.
2: So how did something that started out so good end up so bad? Jeff's version? Way back at the beginning, when he first saw her, he was bowled over.
10: Our first date ended up with us throwing knives at a dartboard. She liked to lift weights and to flex her guns, you know.
6: Okay, we're getting ready to start the engine.
2: She was different.
6: Here we go. Let's do it.
2: Smart.
11: Taylor's batting indiscretions. Take three.
2: Competitive.
6: Oh, yeah.
12: Nikki.
2: Never dull.
10: She could wear a dress and look very pretty. But don't bite off on that as for who she was. This was a card that she could play. She was hot and she knew it.
2: But the quality that really attracted him?
10: Strength. The strength of her personality. I respected her ability to handle herself. I respected her drive.
2: That drive turned into an ambition to join the Marines. Jeff made a career out of it. Taylor couldn't after that auto accident left her with severe injuries. But when Jeff was stationed at Camp Lejeune in Jacksonville, North Carolina, Taylor found her own way.
10: Since the time she was a very young girl, she knew that she wanted to be a police officer.
4: Did she like it as much as she thought she might?
10: What sustained her was the ability to match wits against bad guys.
2: Matching wits. She loved poker, he said.
4: What did she like about the process of a poker match?
10: She really enjoyed the psychological aspect of understanding an opponent.
4: And to see defeat on the face of the other.
10: To know that they had been beaten, yes.
2: Jeff was often deployed on combat missions. And so at the end of her police shift, Taylor came home to an empty house. But not for long. In 2010, baby Drake was born.
4: Did she stay a good and attentive mother throughout this period?
10: She was very much an ideal mother.
2: The hours weren't ideal for parenting, but her career was taking off. She shattered the glass ceiling, became SWAT trained.
4: You called her a badass.
10: Taylor was a badass in the sense that she was physically strong. She was mentally strong. And she did harness it for good things as a police officer and as a wife and a mother and a friend.
2: But that didn't last, said Jeff. She left the police. The marriage began falling apart. Jeff's version, though, is very different than Nancy's. He didn't betray her, he said. Quite the opposite, in fact. Jeff said it was Taylor who wanted the divorce.
10: She was very directly saying, I do not want to be with you anymore. This is not working for me. And I want this marriage to be over.
2: They went on for a while, unhappily. More bad days than good, said Jeff. Jeff agreed the final blow-up was their 10th anniversary. They were having dinner.
10: I was very much advocating to give it another good hard go.
4: Less so from her, though. I mean, she was not as keen on it as you were.
10: Correct. So that 10th anniversary dinner was me finally laying down an ultimatum, saying, I want this marriage to work. I want, for the health of Drake, I want all this to work.
2: But it didn't. And soon it was War of the Roses.
4: She wanted to see you surrender.
10: I offered her half of my paycheck, all the money, half custody of Drake within the first couple of weeks of the divorce process. I said, the ill will that a bad divorce will cause is not worth it. And she rejected it.
2: He had some regrets, he said, like calling the police during that confrontation. He said he felt like she was trying to provoke him, to get him to hit her. He also said he didn't want to ruin her career. But ultimately, it was Taylor's withdrawal of that $100,000 from their joint account that set up the legal showdown. So, when she disappeared, was she trying to avoid that court date in 4 days? Jeff said he didn't know. But he worried she'd show up in North Carolina and snatch Drake.
4: Did you ever feel threatened by her?
10: Yes, I felt threatened. She was hostile with a very specific intent. And the intent was to get full custody of Drake, etc. And for me to have surrendered in the process.
2: A lot of baggage. Perfectly understandable they'd look hard at Jeff. But not for long, said Assistant State Attorney Bridget Jensen.
4: What kind of reports were you getting back from investigators?
13: Well, I actually think the ex-husband was ruled out relatively quickly simply because he was in the military. And we knew that Jeff Wright was not in Florida at the time Taylor went missing.
2: So Jeff was cleared. He contacted Taylor's friend Ashley, he said, to find out if she knew what happened.
10: From Cass, I learned the name Ashley MacArthur, found her on Facebook, and I started a dialogue with her.
2: Jeff had an idea that Taylor was still alive and that the missing money might have something to do with it.
10: The money wasn't the concern. Finding Taylor was the concern.
4: Yeah.
10: You can always make more money, but you can't replace a human life. And I can't replace the mother of my child.
2: But where was the money? Find that? Maybe they'd find Taylor, too.
8: Coming up.
4: This was one of those cases where you had to follow the money.
5: Absolutely.
8: Could they find that missing fortune? Cell phone clues were about to help.
14: And we're like, okay, now we're really on to something.
2: Cassandra Waller was distraught. And not getting a whole lot of information from detectives about the investigation into the disappearance of her girlfriend, Taylor Wright. But one person who was trying to help her was Taylor's friend, Ashley MacArthur.
15: Ashley helped reaffirm and calm me down a little bit. She was there for me.
2: There for the police, too, always ready to answer their questions. Called them periodically to see how things were going.
16: I was just calling to see if there was any update or anything going on?
2: The update was grim. Taylor had been missing for more than a month. No leads. Except, that is, for the $100,000 Taylor took from a joint bank account with her ex.
4: This was one of those cases where you had to follow the money to know what happened.
5: Absolutely.
2: But that would be harder than expected because no one knew exactly what Taylor did with it. Detectives had found the $19,000 cashier's check at Cassandra's home, but where was the rest?
4: So, hiding money
14: So we knew that that cashier's check was still a valid cashier's check and that the money was still in that account.
2: The detectives also knew that Taylor probably hadn't gone too far because they found her passport, too.
14: Well, she didn't have a legal way to get outside the country without her passport.
4: You're eliminating all the possibilities.
14: Yes, sir.
2: Eliminating was good, but it also left detectives very little to work with. So they took a deep dive into Taylor's phone and financial records to see if they revealed where the money went. Ashley's phone, too. That would help them nail down an official timeline for the day Taylor disappeared.
14: It was just like, okay, let's start trying to corroborate her statement through the cell phone records.
2: They also tried to track down the Uber Taylor took from Ashley's place. If they found that, they'd finally know where Taylor went next.
14: We checked all local cab companies. We checked Uber. I think we checked with Lyft as well.
2: But
14: we could not find anyone that had went to that address to pick her up.
2: So they went back to Ashley's interview, reviewed her statements about those last moments with Taylor.
16: She was fine. She just said that she wanted to go have a beer and that she was going to get an Uber to take her to go have a beer.
2: Ashley said she offered to drive Taylor to her car instead, but Taylor insisted on Uber.
17: She denied your assistance, I guess, your help?
16: Yeah, I mean, because I was willing to take her. I mean, she doesn't live far from my house, so
2: Ashley never saw Taylor get into an Uber or leave her driveway, and if Taylor did go to a bar, she didn't leave a trace of her presence.
14: Most people use their credit card to pay for anything at a bar. So when we couldn't find any usages on that, okay, did she really go and have a drink? And so how did she get there?
4: So after she was with Ashley that day, she just disappeared off the map. Can't find evidence of her anywhere.
5: Correct.
2: Those phone records were suddenly more important than ever. But when they finally got them, they only seemed to add to the confusion. Remember, Ashley told the detective she and Taylor went to a family farm about 45 minutes outside Pensacola.
17: The farm is where?
16: It's off of Highway 90 in Milton.
2: But when detectives examined all the cell phone data, it told a completely different story.
14: It showed that, well, no, they never went out to a farm in Milton. They actually went to a farm in Cantonment, Florida, which is the complete opposite direction of Milton.
4: How far out is that?
5: Probably another 30 minutes the opposite way, I would say, of where she said she was easily.
2: Half an hour apart. And as the

0: detectives run Ashley's maiden name, Britt, through a property database to see if her family had properties in Cantonment. And surprise, surprise, they did. Located on, of course, Britt Road, a sprawling farm owned by an aunt and uncle, and it matched the location of the cell phone activity.
1: It's right in the middle of that one particular tower she keeps banging off of up there.
2: Right, there's a pie chart, basically, and it's slap in the middle of it.
3: Wow.
1: And we're like, okay, now we're really on to something.
3: She's doing something up there.
2: Absolutely, and Taylor's phone records coincide with that as well.
1: Correct.
0: So, why did Ashley lie? What was she hiding? They asked her down to the station for another talk. Only this time, they had a plan. One they believed would lead to a big break in the case.
4: Coming up.
1: At this point, she is our prime suspect.
5: She's at that farm. We're going to find her.
6: But she's not going to be there.
5: Then where is she at?
6: I don't know where she is.
5: Where is her body at?
6: I don't know where she is.
5: She's dead, though.
6: We know that.
4: When Dick.

0: After a month, doubt had become virtual certainty. Taylor Wright was not just missing, she was dead. And her friend Ashley had been lying all along.
1: I don't believe Taylor's been harmed.
0: Her lie exposed by electronic records showing where her phone traveled the day Taylor disappeared.
2: That's when we're like, okay, she's been killed. If Ashley's the one who did it, right. this is where she's going to be at.
3: It was a large parcel of land with woods all around it.
4: If you're looking for a body, that's not necessarily going to be easy to find.
3: It's a needle in a haystack.
0: And though they were sure Taylor was dead, they had no actual proof. But the clear evidence that Ashley had so blatantly tried to lead them astray was enough to obtain 3 search warrants. Not only for the wooded property, but her home and office too. Now, secrecy was critical. And when Ashley called for updates...
5: I hate to bother you, but I'm fine, Tech.
2: Yeah, no worries.
0: Detectives were now extra careful about what they revealed.
2: Okay, she's obviously digging, trying to see what we know. So at that point, we all just agree that whatever we talk about stays in this office. It don't go out.
0: When it came time to carry out the search warrants, they decided to do them simultaneously and devised a plan

0: to get Ashley to the station.
1: We set up for her to come in to get her under the ruse that she's going to get her phone back that she's allowed us to download.
2: Once there, they'd question her about the phone records. And if their suspicions were correct, and the search parties found Taylor's body at the farm, they'd arrest her on the spot.
3: Hi, how you been doing?
2: As Ashley settled in, she had no idea they no longer saw her as the helpful friend.
1: At this point, she is our prime suspect.
0: Detective Wilhide and a colleague stayed at the station to question Ashley. Well, Detective Brown went to the farm to supervise the search party.
4: We would team up with search and rescue. They had their canines out there to help us out.
2: Meanwhile, back at the station, detectives did what they could to give him time to search by prolonging the interview.
5: Did anyone else come forward, let you know anything, either they're all friends or anything?
2: But after half an hour or so, the tone turned decidedly more serious.
1: We confront her with all the cell tower information.
3: When we started plotting all the phone calls that you and Taylor were making that day, there were some discrepancies in what you had told us.
6: Okay.
3: We know that you didn't go to Milton when you said you went to Milton.
6: We did go to Milton.
3: Not when you say you went there.
6: Oh, well, I don't know what.
2: Ashley seemed to be at a loss for words.
1: She started to appear to feel a little bit more uncomfortable with the situation, the line of questioning.
0: Especially when detectives showed Ashley evidence that she'd actually gone to a farm in cantonment.
3: What were y'all doing out there at this farm? We know y'all were there.
6: We picked up some stuff that Taylor had there that we that she had stored. Some kind of lockbox that she had.
3: Why would you not tell us that originally?
6: Because she asked me not to tell anyone ever.
3: That's not
6: gonna
3: fly.
6: I gotcha.
3: Okay.
0: I gotcha? Odd response to being caught in a lie. And then the detectives upped the ante. The day after Taylor disappeared, her phone was still pinging away in exactly the same locations as Ashley's phone. At one point, Taylor's phone was even pinging at Ashley's house.
3: Her phone is communicating with the tower that covers your house.
6: Okay.
3: Not her house, your house. Again, same tower.
6: Right.
3: Same place.
0: No denials or admissions, and Ashley remained remarkably calm as she stuck to her story.
3: Why do you have her phone, or why is she with you?
6: She wasn't with me, and I was unaware that I had her phone. This is a woman who worked CSI. She would have had to have some information about how police solve crimes.
1: Yeah, I would assume she would, too, especially with Zach being in law enforcement for several years.
7: Yeah.
0: Just the same, detectives turned up the heat, hoping Ashley would break.
3: Tell me what you did to her.
6: I didn't do anything to her. Can't imagine how a person would feel inside when he or she recognized that you have all this information.
1: And that's what I ultimately told her during the interview is like, you can either tell us where she's at, we're going to ultimately find her.
6: I didn't do anything to her.
3: You say this, if she's at that farm, we're going to find her because we're executing a search warrant out there right now.
6: That's fine, but she's not going to be there.
3: Then where is she at?
6: I don't know where she is.
3: Where is her body at?
6: I don't know where she is.
3: She's dead, though. You
6: know
3: that?
6: I don't believe that.
2: Out of the farm, Detective Brown and his team had been combing through dense, wooded areas for hours.
4: The investigators that were interviewing Ashley were texting me, you know, have you found anything? Have you, you know, and I'd have to say, no, nothing yet. We're still looking.
2: Downtown, detectives were running out of time and getting nowhere with Ashley.
3: Look at me for a second. Don't cross your legs and look at me for a second. Don't let us tell your story. Because this is going to tell us what happened. Don't let us tell something that may not be true. Tell us what happened.
6: I think at this point I need an attorney, because it seems to be that y'all think that I did something to her.
2: The interview came to a screeching halt.
6: You had all this evidence, but not enough to actually effect an arrest at that point.
1: We had no body.
8: So here's the deal. We are taking your phones, your vehicles, and we just conducted a search warrant on your house.
7: Okay.
8: I'm going to give you your keys back. You're free to leave.
2: No confession, no body, no evidence that Taylor was, in fact, dead. So they hid their disappointment and watched Ashley walk away. No telling what would happen now.
9: Coming up, what really happened out there in the woods? New questions for Ashley, her husband.
10: Hell no.
9: And her cousin.
7: It helped her in any way.
11: No, not on that.
2: Detective Jeff Brown was beyond frustrated. He and his team had spent hours searching the farm on Britt Road, hoping to discover what happened to Taylor Wright. But they found nothing.
8: You're free to leave.
2: And because of that, Ashley, their number one suspect, had just walked out of the police department.
4: It was disappointing that I wasn't able to send him that text. You know, we got her.
2: And then, not more than 10 minutes later, just outside the farm property line.
4: We believe we found something. And when we look, you can easily see what the top of a human skull, kind of encased in concrete and potting soil.
12: Wait a minute. But you could actually see the top of a head.
4: You could see the very top part of it.
2: And when they removed the concrete, they found mostly a skeleton.
4: Then we also found her necklace, and that was the key.
2: That bullet necklace she always wore found where her neck used to be. After 6 long weeks, the search was over. It was definitely Taylor.
12: How was she killed?
4: They found what appeared to be a gunshot wound in the back of the skull.
12: Execution?
4: It's what it appeared to be.
12: This suggests that she was taken completely by surprise.
4: By one of her friends, yes.
2: Right away, Detective Brown notified his partner back at the station. Arrest her.
12: How'd she behave then?
1: She was, I believe, a lot more quieter that time.
12: Yeah.
1: Definitely a different side of Ashley that we hadn't seen or noticed yet.
2: Then phone calls. Family had to be told. Nancy had to be told. Taylor was dead.
13: I had hoped, against hope, that someone just, you know, was holding her somewhere. It was soul-crushing.
2: And then a call that was also investigation. Did Ashley have help?
4: It was always a concern because of Ashley's size. She might have needed help moving a body.
2: And so they called Ashley's husband, Zach MacArthur.
14: Your wife is, she's being arrested this evening and charged with murder.
15: What?
2: They asked him to come down to the station and got straight to the point.
14: Did you kill or participate, or do you have any knowledge?
16: Zero, Jason. Absolutely none. If any person in this world was like, hey, Zach, come help me do something, I would run from that as fast as I could.
2: And Zach had an alibi. He was cleared. But there was one more possibility. A young man named Kyle Britt, Ashley's cousin. He lived on that farm. And when detectives searched Ashley's phone records, Kyle's number came up repeatedly right around the time Taylor disappeared.
12: In other words, these are phone calls for a specific purpose.
4: Correct.
2: They pulled him in, questioned him for 7 hours.
7: She's not going to go down alone, and she's going to take the world down with her if she can. So if there's any kind of conversation that you had with her,
11: you helped her in any way.
2: Kyle insisted he had an alibi. And then they understood the reason Ashley kept texting him.
4: Like, hey, are you out at the farm today? And he responds, no, I'm not. I'm at school.
12: Of course, Ashley was calling Kyle to make sure he wasn't around. Ashley went to jail as prosecutors built their case, but she wasn't there very long.
2: Barry and John Barossett were her attorneys.
17: There was a lack of criminal history, substantial ties to the community, so the judge set
10: a bond.
0: And out she went on bail, which didn't sit well with some people.
17: She's walking around free while, you know, Taylor's dead. And it just seemed like it was the biggest slap in the face.
12: What to do? A little digging revealed. 3 months before Ashley was arrested, she was accused of stealing from her parents' business clients. Tom Williams was an assistant state attorney.
18: I'm a fly on the wall hearing this and think there's a good fraud case here.
0: If convicted, Ashley would go back to jail. So they went for it. The family business Ashley ran split profits 50-50 with the bars that rented their jukeboxes and pool tables. But the owners of the Azalea Cocktail Lounge found out she had shortchanged them by about $14,000. Jeff DeWeese was the accountant. He called Ashley for a meeting. But the morning of the meeting, Ashley canceled.
10: Something didn't feel right, so I drove to where her business was. And as I was coming up the road, I saw that it was blocked off by fire trucks and sheriff's cruisers.
0: Because the building was on fire. Looked like arson. Ashley's attempt, alleged Prosecutor Williams, to burn records and maybe file an insurance claim. And so while they prepared their murder case, they put Ashley on trial for fraud and arson. The verdict was a split decision.
10: She was found guilty of organized fraud and racketeering, and she was found not guilty of the arson charge.
0: It was enough to put Ashley back in jail. But that split decision worried the prosecution. The arson charge was circumstantial, and so was the murder case. Mind you, those cases may have shared something else, too.
18: They were different cases with different results, but perhaps the same motive. Greed.
9: Coming up, Ashley on trial.
19: Jurors want forensics. They want DNA. They want fingerprints. I didn't have any of that.
9: When Dateline continues.

0: August 2019, almost 2 years after Taylor Wright disappeared, Ashley MacArthur went on trial for her murder. Ashley's seasoned lawyer said detectives had gotten it all wrong.
1: There's not a single piece of physical evidence that links Ashley MacArthur to the murder of Taylor Wright. None.
0: Assistant State Attorney Bridget Jensen had no illusions, proving that this pretty, petite mother with no criminal history was a cold-blooded killer. Wouldn't be easy.
2: What about your case was a matter of concern? Was there a weak spot you worried about?
3: Well, I think the fact that it was wholly circumstantial is always troublesome. Jurors want forensics. They want DNA. They want confessions. They want fingerprints. I didn't have any of that.
2: Well, and in this case, I guess you had a person on trial who knew all about forensics and maybe had to protect herself in that respect.
3: Maybe.
0: Or maybe not. But first, the prosecutor wanted to address another potential weak spot.
3: The fact that there were so many possible suspects was not good for the state's case.
0: Instead of shying away from that, she took it head on.
3: I put everybody on the stand that was a suspect.
2: You did, yeah.
3: I wanted the jury to see each of these witnesses testify, to look at them, to judge their credibility.
0: She started with Taylor's ex-husband, Jeff Wright. Asked him about their contentious divorce and the money Taylor took against court orders.
4: Was Taylor in trouble with the court about that?
5: That's correct.
4: You were in North Carolina at this time?
5: That's correct.
4: Okay. And
0: there was also Ashley's husband and her cousin, Kyle. And, of course, the prosecutor called Taylor's girlfriend, Cassandra.
4: Now, do you see Ashley MacArthur in the courtroom today?
6: I do. During the trial, that was my first time seeing Ashley, and it was the most uncomfortable feeling.
0: She was the picture of a grieving lover, choking back tears when shown a photo of that bullet necklace, the one found on Taylor's skeletal remains.
4: You'll take a look at that, see if you recognize it.
6: I didn't.
3: I think once the jurors actually saw each of these witnesses, it was clear that it was not any of them.
0: On day two of the trial, the prosecutor focused on Ashley's image.
3: Ashley MacArthur was not this meek, you know, submissive, mild-mannered, you know, little mouse, which is what she looks like.
0: Instead, Jensen wanted the jury to see Ashley as cunning and heartless. She called to the stand three women who told a disturbing tale about Ashley. It happened, they said, the night before Taylor went missing.
7: I heard her say how much cocaine would it take to kill somebody.
0: And then a friend of Ashley's testified that she drove Ashley to a strip club called Babes, where Ashley bought $250 worth of cocaine.
7: She said that she was going to put it in Taylor's beard.
0: She said the next day she asked Ashley what she had done with the cocaine.
4: And what did she tell you?
7: That she put it in her beer and Taylor spit it out because she said it tasted sour.
3: So to hear these conversations, and it wasn't just with one girl, it was with three.
2: The defense attorneys were saying, well, yeah, that's just hearsay. That, you know, maybe it happened, maybe it didn't happen.
3: Of course, and that's what great defense attorneys do say. You have to minimize something that is that damaging.
0: Even though she didn't have any physical evidence tying Ashley to the murder, Ashley was the last person to see Taylor alive, and the prosecutor did have one powerful exhibit. Ashley's police interviews and the lies she told police. The jury heard Ashley confronted with cell phone records that put her at the very place where Taylor's body was found.
8: So really, in essence, you spent, it seems like, at least the large portion of the majority of your day out here.
9: It really wasn't, though.
0: And remember the concrete and potting soil covering Taylor's body? The jury saw a video of Ashley at a Home Depot the day after Taylor disappeared, buying
10: 2 bags of potting soil and the bags of cement.
0: But one thing was missing, the why. Why would Ashley kill Taylor, a woman she seemed to like so much? A motive as old as time. Money. It all came back to that money. Taylor was trying to hide it from her ex-husband. She'd given a big chunk of it to Ashley to hold for safekeeping.
3: There was a $34,000 cashier's check that was deposited into a joint bank account with Ashley MacArthur and Taylor Wright.
0: Ashley was supposed to go to the bank and repay her the day Taylor disappeared. She'd delayed it before, so Taylor texted her. "This is way too important for me not to do today. I'm under a court order, or my ass will get thrown in jail." But Ashley couldn't give the money back because she'd already spent it. Here's Ashley at walk-up ATMs moving Taylor's money around.
3: One was showing Ashley MacArthur withdrawing $8,300 the day after she deposited Taylor's $34,000 cashier's check.
0: So was Ashley spending the money on herself? Well, no, not exactly. It turned out she was spending it on this man, Brandon Beatty, the owner of Styx Billiards, a convicted felon. The two were having a long-term affair, and she was playing the sugar mama with Taylor's money.
4: Was she buying supplies at Sam's Club for your business?
5: Yes, ma'am, she did.
4: Okay. In approximately August of 2017, did she buy your motorcycle?
5: I'm not sure the date, but yes, she did purchase a motorcycle.
4: Okay. Do you know how much that motorcycle cost?
5: I think it was like $8,000 or maybe just a hair more.
4: Did Ms. MacArthur also buy you a boat?
5: Yes, ma'am.
4: How much was that boat?
5: $30,000.
0: After 4 days of testimony, the prosecution rested.
3: There was no question in my mind, and I hoped that there was no question in the jurors' minds, that Ashley MacArthur is the one who killed Taylor Wright over money.
0: But the defense attorneys didn't agree, and they were confident they could prove it.
11: Coming up.
12: How does someone kill someone and then take the body and hide it there without anybody knowing about it?
11: No forensics, no case. What would the jury decide?
13: My understanding is we have a verdict.
14: You could have cut the air with a knife.

0: From the start, Ashley MacArthur's defense team, father and son, Barry and John Barrasset, had a strategy. Attack the state's case.
1: We focused on the fact that they did not have forensic evidence to connect her to it.
0: The defense reasoned, with no DNA at the crime scene, no blood evidence, no murder weapon, no proof even of where Taylor was killed, the jury could easily find reasonable doubt.
2: We told the jury, look, you may not like Ashley, and you may think she's a liar, and maybe you think she stole money, but, you know, in this trial, she wasn't on charge for theft.
0: John and Barry Barrasset took turns chipping away at the state's case. Every law enforcement officer who searched the crime scene for evidence admitted to turning up nothing that pointed to Ashley. And it wasn't just the farm. The defense called the crime scene supervisor who helped search Ashley's house and three vehicles.
3: Are you aware of any evidence that was collected that established that Miss MacArthur killed Taylor Wright?
4: No.
0: On top of that, they argued that Ashley wasn't physically capable of pulling off the crime, of carrying Taylor's dead body over a fence to the adjacent property where they found it. The defense put Ashley's chiropractor on the stand, who testified she'd been in a car accident several years earlier and left her with a bad back.
5: She was having trouble traveling, sitting or standing, lift overhead, lifting objects off the floor.
0: And the defense argued no one at Britt Farm saw anything out of the ordinary during the time Taylor was missing, ever.
1: The question is, how does someone kill someone, shoot them in the back of the head, there's got to be a lot of blood, and then take the body just over the fence and hide it there without anybody knowing about it?
0: The defense continued to try to pick apart the state's case, like that video of Ashley buying potting soil and cement.
1: The concrete that was found on the body was very coarse, had stone-like pebbles in it, like you might use on a sidewalk.
0: But that's not how the Home Depot employee described it.
6: Is the concrete that this lady purchased, is it textured?
7: No, ma'am. It's like fine dust.
8: Are you suggesting that that wasn't the same concrete and potting soil than what wound up on the farm?
1: Absolutely.
8: But what a remarkable coincidence. Somebody goes and buys concrete and potting soil. A victim is found buried not very effectively in concrete and potting soil. Burial appears to be around the same time.
2: You go back to the photographs, the concrete on top of the body was not fine like dust.
0: As for the three women who testified, they heard Ashley talk about poisoning Taylor with cocaine. On cross-examination, they admitted they'd never seen any cocaine, not even the woman who drove Ashley to buy it.
8: Well, burial appears to be around the same time.
2: You go back to the photographs, the concrete on top of the body was not fine like dust.
0: As for the three women who testified, they heard Ashley talk about poisoning Taylor with cocaine. On cross-examination, they admitted they'd never seen any cocaine, not even the woman who drove Ashley to buy it.
9: Did you see any drugs?
6: I did not see any drugs get handed off, no, sir.
8: So you didn't buy their stories at all?
2: No. Not at all.
0: And finally, motive. The prosecution claimed Ashley had killed Taylor over money. But the defense said, that's ridiculous.
1: She was from a family that was well-to-do. So it wasn't like this money was the last straw. I had to kill somebody in order to keep her quiet.
0: And John Barrasset told the jury Ashley had good reason to be spending some of that $34,000 Taylor had given her.
2: Ashley MacArthur loaned Taylor Wright some money, and some of this was due back to Ashley for that loan.
0: Father and son felt pretty confident they'd sown enough doubt as to whether or not Ashley had committed premeditated murder.
8: So when the jury went out, what were your hopes, fears, expectations?
1: Our hopes were that they'd find her not guilty of first-degree murder.
0: Nancy and Daniel, who'd sat through the trial, had very different hopes. The not knowing was awful.
10: I was nervous.
8: What about you, Nancy?
11: I was anxious. You know, in your mind, you're going, oh, my God, what if they come? What if she's found innocent?
0: They wouldn't have to wait long to hear the jury's decision.
12: My understanding is we have a verdict.
0: Just 3 hours, Taylor's friend Barbara Evanson held her breath.
8: So the jury came back. What was that like?
4: An absolute tense moment. You could have cut the air with a knife.
0: The judge's clerk read the verdict.
12: We, the jury, find the defendant, Ashley MacArthur, guilty of first-degree premeditated murder with a firearm as charged in the indictment.
4: When they read the verdict, that's the only time Ashley MacArthur showed any kind of emotion during that entire trial.
0: Ashley's flash of emotion quickly reverted to the stone face she'd maintained through the trial. But Cassandra, seated behind her, could barely contain herself.
13: We got the verdict that we had been waiting for 2 years, when we finally got the justice that Taylor deserved.
14: I'm going to sentence you to life with a mandatory minimum 25 years state prison.
0: But those who loved Taylor, friends and family members close and far, still suffer.
8: As you look back over the experience, how has it changed you?
11: You know, in so many ways, I feel that I was robbed. You know, I love her and miss her, and that will never stop.
0: Even Taylor's ex-husband felt cheated, having never got the chance to heal the deep rift between them.
15: I wanted our relationship to be repaired to the point that when Drake got married, that she and I could dance together at his wedding and smile and be friends again.
0: But family and friends agree, it was Taylor's son who lost the most. At 7 years old, his mother, gone forever.
4: One of the most important things is for him to know how much his mother loved him and how proud of him she was.
16: Okay. You won the wish. Now you have to make a wish.
4: And most of all, she loved Drake more than her life itself.
16: I love you.
17: That's all for now. I'm Lester Holt. Thanks for joining us.
18: That was so smoky. I could see flames. I was hysterical. My house was on fire. My mom's in there. I wanted to save her.
19: She was dead before the fire was set. This was not an accident. This was a murder.
20: I couldn't think of anybody that would want to hurt her.
18: I was terrified for my own life.
21: We have the clocks frozen. It's burned in the fire. There's our timeline. Boom.
22: Did you ever ask your dad if he was involved?
20: Nope.
22: Why?
20: I didn't want to believe that that could even be true.
21: I'd ask him a lot of very sensitive questions, a lot of painful questions.
23: They cast a wide net on suspects.
18: He had an explosive temper. You could hear him from our house.
24: He's done some really horrible stuff.
25: Did you think that April was putting the blame on her husband to try and save herself?
21: You have to.
20: It was a complete cover-up.
18: Somebody's not telling me something.
26: Some things are very challenging to prove because they're just so bad and make no sense.
18: It becomes an obsession to provide your mom justice.
17: A victim with no enemies, a police department with no answers, and a pair of siblings with no shortage of determination. I'm Lester Holt, and this is Dateline. Here's Blaine Alexander with Justice for Joy.
27: We're going to get a family portrait. Everybody smile, wave.
28: If only they could freeze this moment in time. David, Joy, and Angie Hibbs. That's Dad, Charlie, behind the camera.
27: And I am coming over there.
28: A young family facing a future they never saw coming. Just 11 months after they took this home video, Joy would be gone.
20: Just life itself had been changed forever for me.
27: And cut!
28: Bristol Township, Pennsylvania, April 19th, 1991. The day David Hibbs can never forget.
20: This is a normal morning. You have a new puppy in the house. Walk me through that morning.
18: my dad woke up and he put the puppy in bed with my mom. And then he came and scooped me out of bed and put me in bed with my mom so that we had a chance to play with the puppy for a little bit before we had to get up and get ready for school.
28: David's dad, Charlie, left early for work. His big sister, Angie, headed off to high school. David took the bus to his elementary school and had a pretty good day.
18: I was actually issued an honor roll certificate. I was so excited to get home and show my mom.
28: School was out early that day, and 12-year-old David rushed home, hoping to catch his mom before she left for work.
20: What's the first thing that you noticed when you stepped off the bus?
18: I saw my mom's car in the driveway, and I was thrilled because I knew we didn't miss each other. As I was headed down the driveway, I noticed black smoke coming out of the vent on the side of the house there.
20: Right at the top.
18: Yeah. It wasn't until I ran around the back and opened the back door that I was met with that big plume of black smoke.
20: Sure.
18: And I saw flames.
28: David couldn't see his mother anywhere. He ran, screaming for help. As a neighbor called 911, David raced back to the house, hell-bent on saving his mom.
18: A neighbor grabbed me and held me. I was kicking and punching and trying to escape her grasp. Once the fire trucks and the medics arrived, a medic grabbed me and put me in the back of an ambulance.
20: Were you still fighting to get away,
18: yes,
20: to get inside?
18: I was locked in the back of an ambulance, and I was desperately trying to get out. I was banging on the door, and I wanted out. I wanted to rush back in and save my mom.
28: Firefighters Tom Tryon and Kevin Brannigan were quickly on the scene.
1: We're down on our knees. We're starting to crawl. So as I'm going in the kitchen, past the stove, I notice that the four burners are on. So I turn them off.
28: 16-year-old Angie was still at school when she heard about the fire. She hurried home, having no idea how serious it was.
20: My mom and I just purchased my prom gown. And that's what I was thinking about on the ride home.
2: You're thinking, is my prom dress okay?
20: Yeah. Yeah.
2: Did you have any idea that your mom was still home?
20: No, not at all. That didn't even cross my mind. No.
28: Back inside the house, firefighter Brannigan had made his way into David's room.
2: And you turned and you saw something.
1: All I saw was a body charred. So I tapped my buddy on the back. I said, smoke. There's a body. He shut the hose down and we got out.
2: Why did you get out immediately?
1: Well, because there was a body there, so there's going to be an investigation, so we didn't want to interfere with anything.
3: They don't prepare you for that when you're going through training, you know.
2: You never expected that?
3: No. It changed the dynamics of that fire real quick.
2: Could you tell it was a woman?
1: No.
2: It was that badly burned?
1: Yeah.
2: Yeah. The second that you started talking about it, you got emotional.
1: Yeah.
2: I can see that affects you. It affects you still today.
1: Yep.
28: David was still locked in the ambulance when the driver broke the news.
20: Do you remember what he said to you?
18: Something to the effect of your mom didn't make it.
20: When you heard that, did you even believe him in that
18: moment? I didn't
20: moment?
18: Believe him. No. It was impossible.
20: Yeah.
18: And I kept thinking that any minute my mom would come running out of the building, coughing and but would be okay.
20: And that she would be fine.
28: David finally got out of the ambulance, found the puppy, and then his sister.
20: He was frantic and said, "Mommy is still in there." And I thought to myself, how? How do you have this puppy? How did the puppy get out of this house and not my mom? It didn't make sense to me. None of it made sense. And I remember my dad coming and him walking up towards our house. I think he tried to get up the side of the house to go that way.
2: He was trying to go in the house.
20: I believe so, yeah.
28: But her father and everyone else stopped cold when first responders brought out Joy's body.
18: I remember him leaning up against her car, and he was sobbing. And I had never seen my dad cry before.
22: What did you think when you saw your dad crying for the first time in your life?
18: I was scared.
28: That fear would grow as David and his sister learned the true cause of their mom's death.
20: I couldn't believe what I was hearing. Like, it wasn't true.
28: It was the beginning of a journey that would haunt them for decades and reveal a world of betrayals on the road to justice.
26: I mean, there were lies upon lies upon lies.
5: We're going to go pedal the metal. There can be scorched earth behind me, so be it.
22: Do you believe that this was just gross incompetence, shoddy police work, or that they intentionally looked the other way?
18: There's only one explanation

0: It's one of the last videos ever taken of Joy Hibbs. She's in David's room. It's a simple, silly kind of moment. There's Joy playing with the hamster, and David just being a kid.
1: Well, this is my bedroom. Mom, get out of my bedroom, please.
2: Excuse me for living.
0: Here is that same room after the fire.
3: I just thought, no, there's no way. She would have climbed out of a window. She would have did anything to get out. She's strong. She can do this. She can get out.
4: I thought it was the computer or the aquarium or something that I had plugged into my room had caught fire, and that she died trying to put out a fire that essentially I had caused.
5: You're sitting with this unbelievable guilt, thinking that you, in some way, were responsible for your mom's death.
4: Yes.
0: And yet, as firefighters moved from room to room, they spotted something suspicious.
6: It looked like that there was multiple fires, like fire here, fire there. That was the only thing that seemed odd to me.
0: Fire investigators combing through the wreckage noticed the same thing. Chief Fire Marshal Kevin DiPolito.
7: Talk to me about that walkthrough. What did that show?
8: It showed there was no physical connection between the fire in the bedroom, the fire just inside the kitchen at the trash can, and the fire on top of the stove.
7: That means that they were all set separately.
8: Absolutely.
0: They paid particular attention to the stove, where all four burners had been left on.
7: How was the fire set on the stove?
8: The stovetop was set by piling normal combustibles on top of one of the burners. Investigators at that time found what looked like junk mail and a container of carpet cleaner, maybe even a table cover, a plastic or vinyl table cover, was put on top of the stovetop, and all four burners were turned to the high position.
7: So somebody piled a whole lot of flammable stuff on top of the stove.
8: Correct.
0: This was arson. And when the autopsy results came back, they confirmed something even more horrifying. It wasn't the fire that killed Joy. She was murdered.
8: The autopsy revealed no smoke in the lungs, which indicated that Miss Hibbs had passed away prior to the fire being set.
0: The details were brutal. Her rib cage was crushed. She was stabbed 5 times and was likely strangled.
3: I remember the adults talking and overhearing things that were being said amongst them.
7: What did you overhear?
3: That she was murdered.
7: Hmm.
3: And the house was set on fire intentionally to cover it up.
6: That room was burnt pretty bad. The only evidence I saw there was just that body. I mean, like, there wasn't going to be no fingerprints, no footprints.
7: You knew there wouldn't be much for investigators
6: right.
7: to work with.
0: Murder, arson, and a victim who was beloved by family and friends. Who would do this? None of it made sense, especially to her children.
3: Beautiful smile. The smile is everything.
4: The kindest person you would ever meet. She was from the South, and she had a beautiful, charming Southern accent that everyone just adored.
3: Everything outdoors. Fishing, camping, all our vacations were outdoors. Gardening. She didn't wear a whole lot of makeup, but she did like doing her hair. Her hair had to be perfect with the hairspray. And
5: she took time on her hair.
3: Yes she did.
5: Yeah.
3: Yeah. She would hide her hairspray from me.
5: So you wouldn't use it?
3: Yes.
5: Would you go in and try and use her hairspray?
3: I did all the time. She had to start buying me my own because, you know, so I'd stay off of hers.
5: Yes. Was that your way of trying to be like her?
3: Yeah.
0: David says he and his mom were inseparable.
4: Some of my earliest memories, I would follow her around the house. I would grab a hold of her nightgown and just follow her wherever she went. I never left her alone.
5: You were like her shadow.
4: I was the shadow.
5: You were stuck to her.
4: Yeah.
5: Yeah. Even as a child, could you tell that that bond was something special?
4: Yeah. I mean, of course, she was my mom and she took care of me, but I thought she was my best friend, not just my mom.
0: Joy and their dad, Charlie, met in high school in Florida. They got married after graduation, had the kids, and settled in Bristol Township, Pennsylvania. By 1990, they had come a long way.
4: She had various jobs in the past, and she made a choice to go back to school to become a medical assistant and get a certification. And my sister and I were so proud of her.
5: What about your dad? What did he do for work?
4: My dad worked in construction.
5: Talk to me about the dynamics between your mom and your dad.
3: They loved each other. She loved him. He loved her. And my dad was very protective of her, even with us, you know, even if he thought that we were talking back to her or mm-hmm. getting, you know, out of line with her, you know, he wasn't having it.
0: There she is, coming home from work. Charlie, again, manning the camera.
9: Here she comes. Hell, she's in a good mood, too.
2: I got you a stress.
9: Baby, I got all kinds of stress. Say hi to Grandma and Pop-Pop.
1: Hello.
9: All right, here we go. She got change, and then we'll get back to this. Here we go. Look at that body. 35 right. years old. Look at that body. New hairdo. She's going California style now.
5: What do you think your mom saw in your dad?
4: All of the things that my mom enjoyed doing, my dad also enjoyed doing. Mm. So fishing, being outdoors. She loved riding on the back of his motorcycle with him.
0: Charlie was an avid biker. And back then, he dressed the part.
3: Long hair, very long beard, jeans, flannels, t-shirts. On the occasion that my mom would make him get dressed up to go to a family function, or, you know, he wasn't thrilled about having to dress up because, you know.
5: He liked his normal look.
3: He sure did.
5: Who would you say was in charge between your mom and your dad?
3: My mom.
5: Your mom?
3: Absolutely.
5: Hands down.
3: 100%.
5: What did that look like?
3: Keeping us on schedule, making sure everybody had everything that we needed for our day.
5: She kept it all together.
3: She was the glue that kept everything together, yes.
0: But now, Joy was gone, and her murder was fast becoming more than one family's tragedy. The whole town was reeling as investigators frantically searched for the killer in their midst.
5: You didn't know if the murderer was right here in your neighborhood.
10: We had no idea who the murderer was.

0: When David Hibbs' mother was murdered, his childhood all but ended.
1: I was terrified for my own life.
2: Thinking that whoever had done it could possibly come back.
1: Yes. I mean, it changed my entire life. Nothing was ever the same after that.
2: This isn't something that pieces of it become less clear over time.
1: No, that day is burned in my memory forever.
0: News of the murder quickly spread.
3: Sunday morning, my mom came in to wake me up with the local newspaper in her hands, and she said, "Colleen, Angie's mom was murdered."
0: Colleen Kelly was a friend of Angie's and just 16 years old when she had watched the house burn, not knowing at the time that it was a crime scene.
4: This was something that went beyond the Hibbs family. This hit everybody.
3: It did. It caused a sense of fear in the entire town that I don't feel we've ever felt before. You know, you didn't want to walk down the street at night by yourself because there was a murder that happened right on the same street that I grew up on.
4: And you didn't know if the murderer was right here in your neighborhood.
3: We had no idea who the murderer was.
0: Investigators didn't have much to go on. They found no sign of forced entry, although they did find Joy's empty wallet in the living room, which led them to believe the killer also took her cash. But between the water damage and the overwhelming heat, forensic evidence was almost non-existent.
4: How intense was this?
5: The bedroom reached what's called full involvement, meaning it was flames from floor to ceiling, wall to wall, venting out the windows and also extending down the hallway. That room would have easily exceeded 1,000 degrees.
0: Joanne Chiavaglia with the Bucks County Courier-Times has reported extensively on the Joy Hibbs case.
6: To have been murdered in the way that she was murdered, that's a lot of anger to take out on someone who didn't appear to have an enemy in the world. This was a community where people knew each other and cared about each other. And for one of their own to be murdered in such a way and then the house set on fire, people were frightened.
0: Joanne has examined the last hours of Joy Hibbs' life. Joy had to be at work at 2 p.m., so she ran her errands in the morning. She went to the bank and got some cash.
6: Then she went grocery shopping. From shopping, she came home about 11 o'clock a.m. The neighbors know this because they saw her walking around 11 o'clock in the neighborhood.
0: And then, just after 11, Joy had some visitors, a pastor and his assistant from a local Baptist church.
6: A few weeks earlier, Joy had attended the Easter services at that church, and she was thinking about joining, and she had signed a card saying that she would be open to having a visit. Mm-hmm. They were coming to talk to her about joining their church and about her religious faith.
0: They were the last people known to have seen Joy alive.
7: I don't know who they were. I never had met them that I recall. Nothing.
2: Do you remember that ever being something that police asked you about?
7: They did. They asked me, but I didn't have much to offer them.
0: The ministers told police they left around 11:45. By the time David got home, more than an hour later, his mother was dead.
4: So investigators were able to narrow this down to a pretty specific time frame.
6: Yes, using receipts and neighbor witnesses.
0: And there was something else. David's clock was stopped at 12:54, the time burned in from the heat of the fire. Police believed Joy was killed between 11:50 and 12:50. Given that the ministers had been at the Hibbs home close to that time frame, police wanted to know more about them.
4: How much were they in police crosshairs?
6: My understanding is they were eliminated pretty quickly because they both had tight alibis. The pastor said he had a dentist appointment right after. So, you know, the alibis checked out.
0: A dead end. Police continued to search for

0: hearing about a series of troubling incidents that suggested otherwise. It all began 2 months before the murder, when someone threw a brick through the Hibbs window. At the time, Joy and Charlie thought, maybe it's just kids.
1: I think my dad at one point thought it must have been like one of my sister's friends or, you know, that had a beef with her.
0: They shrugged it off, but the vandalism didn't stop.
1: One day, my mom came to my school and got me out of class. And what I learned was that she had come home from work and our rear door had been kicked in and it was like hanging on its hinges.
2: And she came home to find this?
1: Yes. And she was afraid to enter the house and came to my school to ask me if I knew anything about this or what happened.
2: What did you tell her?
1: I didn't have a clue.
3: I was asked by my parents if I was feuding with any of my girlfriends or any friends that would want to do this. We came up empty-handed, no answers.
0: Just a few weeks later, someone vandalized Joy's car.
1: We awoke one morning to find that all four tires of her car were slashed.
2: And this happened overnight?
1: Yes.
2: Did you ever find out who did this?
1: No.
2: So the back door was kicked in. Later, your mom's tires were slashed. Did it ever feel like somebody was targeting your family?
1: At the time, I don't know that I put all that together. And it happened several weeks apart, and I think they just seemed like sort of isolated incidents.
0: Now police wanted to know if there was a connection between the vandalism and Joy's murder.
3: They asked for a list of names of my friends, first and last names, anything about my mom and dad's relationship.
2: At that time, did you have much to tell them?
3: Not really, no. She's never hurt anybody or anything. I couldn't think of anybody that would want to hurt her.
0: Bristol Township Police pulled together a list of potential suspects. In addition to those classmates of Angie's, police investigated a sanitation worker who was seen walking toward the back of the Hibbs home before the murder. They interviewed and did background checks on people who might have seen Joy at the grocery store and followed her home.
4: Detectives also looked into other people who may not have known the family personally, but had been in the area of the home at the time that this happened.
0: Vinny Vella is a reporter for the Philadelphia Inquirer. He's covered the case for years.
4: Through that line of investigating, they found that there was a mailman who was filling in for the usual mail carrier on the day of Joy's murder. So as they're pulling at all these different possible strings, they're quickly ruling out a number of people.
0: Police interviewed more than a dozen people. None of them seemed to rise to the level of suspect. But there was something Colleen Kelly saw around the time of the murder.
5: So when you're driving down this street, you know this is Angie Street.
6: Mm-hmm.
5: What did you notice? What stood out to you?
7: The car that was parked in front of the house was parked in an odd way, and it was facing the opposite direction, and the tail end was sticking out from the curb.
0: As if someone had pulled up to the house in a hurry, too rushed to park correctly.
5: What kind of car was this?
7: It was a blue Monte Carlo.
5: When you saw that, did you think, something's off? Did you think something was wrong, or did you just think, that's strange, and just kind of brush it off?
7: I thought, that's strange, and I brushed it off.
0: But later, as she watched the house burn, she thought she should say something. David was huddled there with his sister.
1: I was standing with her and several of her friends, and one of her friends had mentioned that just before the fire, they saw a blue Monte Carlo parked outside of the house. Without even thinking much of it, I said, April drives a blue Monte Carlo.
0: Colleen also told the police, who learned that April was April Atkins. She was a close friend and former neighbor of Joy's, who used to live two doors down. The two women spent hours together in Joy's kitchen, just talking.
3: They would hang out. I remember her and April, my brother, would be sitting at the table.
1: April had a small child, like I think he was about 2 years old at the time. And my mom loved children, loved babies. I can remember her holding

0: April Sun. Yeah. And it was just a natural connection, I think, as two women, neighbors, hitting it off.
1: David remembers, as a kid, he liked April. Her husband, Robert Atkins, not so much.
2: When you think back to that time, as a young boy, do you remember much about her husband, Robert?
0: I remember that he had a explosive temper.
2: You knew that even as a child?
0: Oh, yes.
2: Had you seen it?
0: Yes. You could hear him. You could hear him from our house.
1: And David remembered another time when he heard that voice in a mysterious phone call between Robert Atkins and Joy.
0: That's when I said, "What's going on?" And she couldn't not tell me because I had heard it, and she knew she had to, you know, tell me what was happening.

0: as they continued to chase leads that went nowhere, detectives turned their attention to Robert Atkins. He knew Joy Hibbs, and a car similar to his had been seen near the burning house. But it was David's story about a phone call he overheard just weeks before the murder that really caught their interest.
1: She was standing in the kitchen. She had the receiver a couple inches away from her ear. And I knew right away, I could tell who it was because, you know, I used to hear Robert Atkins screaming at April, you know, two houses down. I knew his voice.
2: You could tell immediately.
1: Oh, yes. Yeah. Screaming at my mom. She was shaken by this. And that's when I said, what's going on? And she couldn't not tell me because I had heard it. And she knew she had to, you know, tell me what was happening.
0: It had to do with marijuana, which was a delicate subject for Joy and David. They had talked about it before.
1: She described it as like sort of like drinking, like it's not okay to drink, but sometimes parents do that. And she just sort of normalized it for me.
0: After hearing that phone conversation, David said his mom told him she and Charlie had bought some marijuana from Robert.
1: There was a dispute over the quality of the marijuana they received. And I can specifically remember hearing my dad say something to the effect of, it's all seeds and stems. And then she told me that your dad wanted me to return this marijuana that wasn't good. And now Robert Atkins is threatening me.
2: And this is somebody that you're already scared of.
1: Yes.
2: You knew he had a temper. What did you think when you heard that conversation?
1: I knew my mom was shaken, but I don't think she took it serious because it's a, you know, $20 marijuana deal.
2: She didn't think it would escalate beyond that.
1: Right. And that's how he communicated. And that's how he spoke to April.
2: He was somebody who yells. That was just normal.
1: Yes.
2: Did you think about it after that much at that time?
1: Not really, no. Yeah. It wasn't until about, it must have been maybe a week or two later, that my mom said, and she confided in me, that he had also called her at work and was threatening her at work. And that was more concerning for her because, again, she's trying to be a very professional person, and it was really embarrassing for her to get these phone calls at work. When they asked me, is there anybody who would want to harm or hurt your mother, he's the only person that came to mind.
2: So you told police all of this?
1: Right from the start.
0: By then, homicide investigators knew a little about Robert Atkins.
3: According to the people who knew him, Robert Atkins was a fairly straightforward guy, somebody who kept to himself, had certain interests, and didn't really venture far outside of them. At various points, he was a bouncer. He drove trucks. He had sort of a fledgling sports memorabilia business.
0: Police learned that Robert had a criminal record, but it looked like a few minor offenses. And killing someone over a $20 weed deal did seem unlikely. But still, they wanted to talk to him.
3: Police initially approached Robert Atkins, and he said that it was true that he had sold marijuana to Joy Hibbs, and that in the weeks before she had been killed, there was a bit of a dispute between the two of them over the quality of the marijuana. But at that point, he was very adamant that he had nothing to do with the fire and her murder.
0: By the time of the killing, Robert and April had moved to an apartment 8 miles away. Robert told police that during the window of the crime, he received a phone call on his landline at home. Then he and April took the kids on a trip to the Pocono Mountains, about 2 hours away.
3: The Atkinses provided an alibi. They said that there was no way they could have been near the scene at the time that the fire and the murder occurred because they were up in the Pocono Mountains at a hotel.
0: Police went to the Poconos to check out their story. Turns out they were there Friday afternoon, just like they said. But what about that blue Monte Carlo, the one that was parked so haphazardly in front of the Hibbs home? Was it April's?
4: The police came to my house and interviewed me. And in the interview, I did mention the car. That same day, they took me to a parking lot to look at a car. And the car that they showed me was not the car that I saw outside of the house. It was a Monte Carlo, but it was not the color of the car that was out front of the house.
5: That Monte Carlo, police showed to Colleen, was black, and it belonged to Robert and April Atkins. Police figured the blue Monte Carlo she saw in front of the Hibbs home must have belonged to someone else. Just one more reason to remove the Atkins from the list of possible suspects. And as that list continued to dwindle, police narrowed their focus to one particular person.
6: My dad.
2: Did you ever ask your dad if he was involved? Did you ever ask him directly?
7: Nope.
2: Why?
7: Because I didn't want to believe it.
5: Charlie Hibbs was about to find himself in the crosshairs of the investigation.
2: One of the things that came up during the investigation was that you could have a temper, but sometimes you had a short fuse. Would you consider yourself someone with a temper at times?

0: close-up.
1: Police investigating Joy Hibbs' murder had hit a wall as leads dried up. They had already questioned Joy's husband, Charlie, but in the absence of other suspects, he became the focus of their investigation.
0: Get ready to give a grand tour of your bedroom or garage.
2: Wait, let me straighten it up, okay?
3: Tell me how you found out that police were possibly looking at him.
4: The way it was explained to me at the time was that the husband is always the first suspect, and that they were doing their due diligence, and that was just a normal process. But I never thought more of it.
3: Did you have any thought that maybe my dad had something to do with this?
5: No.
1: But detectives discovered something about Charlie, his anger.
3: When you look back, Angie, on growing up, did you ever fear your dad sometimes?
5: I think there was a healthy fear.
3: That means what? You didn't dare step out of line?
5: I tried not to.
1: She said her mom shielded her.
3: She was kind of stepping in, defending you when necessary.
5: Correct.
3: Would your dad ever have a temper sometimes?
5: Yes.
3: What did that look like?
5: Hollering, the voice, the tone, the eyes was enough.
3: The way he'd look at you?
5: Mm.
3: Do you remember the types of questions police were asking you?
1: This is Charlie Hibbs.
6: They asked me about extramarital affairs. They wanted to know if there was anyone that we owed money to. Was there anyone that Joy made extremely mad?
3: During all this time, what are you telling them?
6: Everything they want to know.
1: He felt police zeroed in on him because they didn't like the way he looked.
3: What did you look like back in those days?
6: Some people would say a scary-looking guy, scruffy.
1: With lots of tattoos.
3: So you had a biker look about you.
6: Well, I did.
1: Even though Charlie and his biker buddies did charity work, he wasn't exactly warm and fuzzy.
3: One of the things that came up during the investigation was that sometimes you had a short fuse. Would you consider yourself someone with a temper at times?
6: I probably did have somewhat of a temper, but, you know, tried to control it around family especially.
1: He struggled to keep his temper in check as the police never seemed to let up.
6: I was taken back in for more questioning. I believe I had 3 polygraphs and weeks of questioning.
3: About your work, about what you were doing that day.
6: That was a continuing question, was your timeline of that day.
1: Charlie said at the time of the murder, he'd been doing construction work about 20 miles away in downtown Philly with coworkers.
3: What you're saying is you had a very strong alibi.
6: It couldn't be any stronger.
3: Names, times, people to talk to.
6: Absolutely.
1: What's more, he insisted he loved Joy. And as soon as he heard about the house fire, he raced home.
6: I was hysterical for many, many hours. I can't remember what I thought at that time. I was devastated.
3: How did you finally realize that Joy didn't make it?
6: When they brought her body out.
1: With no evidence against him, Charlie seemed to be off the hook, and the investigation stalled.
7: By about the 3-month mark, anybody who was considered a person of interest had been cleared. All of their alibis had been checked. Everybody's seemed to be solid, and there was little they could do beyond that.
1: Gradually, the Hibbs family picked up the pieces of their lives. Charlie rebuilt their burned-out house and gave himself a makeover.
6: I cut my hair, shaved. I wanted my appearance to be a little bit more decent.
3: Why'd you do that?
6: Just to represent our family and maybe not be so scary. I don't know.
3: You were stepping into a different role, essentially.
6: It was a whole different world. I didn't even know how to write checks and pay mortgages.
3: Joy handled all that.
6: Yeah, everything.
1: The weeks dragged into months, then years. Charlie stayed in Pennsylvania and kept working. David went off to college in New York, then moved to Oregon and started a business as a nurse practitioner. And Angie got married, started a family, and got a job with an industrial safety company all without joy.
5: There's not a holiday or a celebration that went by that wasn't affected with her not being there. Raising my kids, just life itself had been changed forever for me that day.
4: You have to put all of this behind you at times in order to move forward, but you never forget. And it always comes back to the fact that police couldn't solve this.
3: At this point, were you frustrated with Bristol Township Police?
4: I was always frustrated with them.
8: David's frustration would compel him to keep looking for answers. Answers that, years later, would recast doubt on a familiar figure.
4: What could my dad have gotten into to cause this?
3: So you started to think that my dad could have been involved in my mom's death.
4: Yes.
9: Did you interview Charlie Hibbs yourself?
10: Yes.
9: And then you get a call?
10: I get a call.

0: 2006 marked 15 years since Joy Hibbs' murder. The case had gone cold, and her son, David, by then 27 years old, had lost faith it would ever be solved by the Bristol police. So he decided to try and solve it. On a trip home, he stopped by the police department and asked for a copy of the case file.
1: What I was urging them to do was to release some of that information. I wanted somebody else to come in and take a look at the evidence that they had.
0: He said the police rejected his request. But a lieutenant did tell David something that turned his world upside down. The name of the person he thought was responsible for killing Joy.
1: In his opinion, it was my father. He was certain that it was my father's fault.
2: How did you feel when you walked away from that conversation?
1: I was angry. I was angry at my dad because I never thought my dad killed my mother, never. But now I had this new piece of information that made me question everything I thought I knew about my father.
2: Now you thought this might be possible. Did you ever rationalize in your mind how you thought your dad could have possibly been involved?
1: All the time.
2: What did you think?
1: That he pissed somebody off or had a beef with somebody. It was never him directly, but it was always like, what could my dad have gotten into to cause this?
2: Did you ever ask him directly about it?
3: He pulled completely away. We barely communicated. I didn't know that it was the police that was causing the problem.
2: Did you see that rift between the two of them?
4: Yes. Yes. I don't know. It wasn't good. Yeah. Of all times, we needed to be together and stick strong. And that's not what we were doing at that moment, no.
0: Desperate for answers, David decided to shake things up. In 2014, 23 years after the murder, he gave an interview to the Huffington Post and accused the police of botching the investigation.
1: You get to a point where you're just willing to put everything on the line and hope that the criticism towards the police would kind of create some kind of movement.
2: At this point, you really are the biggest advocate in this.
1: Yeah, it becomes an obsession. It becomes your mission, and you're just driven to provide your mom justice.
0: The story, also covered by Dateline's Cold Case Spotlight digital series, happened to coincide with new county efforts to solve cold cases. The police department assigned a new detective, Mike Slaughter.
5: I understand you really wanted to take this case.
6: Yes.
5: What was it about this case specifically that really interested you?
6: Here was this working class family living the American dream. Wife, mom gets murdered. And I don't even know about it. Many of us didn't even know about it.
0: Slaughter, who is now a sergeant, had been on the force for 17 years and worked narcotics before becoming a detective. He spent weeks poring through the old files and said much of the case was solid police work. However,
6: surprising to me, there were no recorded interviews. There were no cassette tape interviews. There were some documented interviews of people, typewritten and handwritten, but there weren't many.
0: Also surprising, the lack of cooperation he received from the original detectives.
6: A few did speak with me. Most did not want to speak with me.
5: They didn't want to talk about it at all.
6: Correct.
5: Why?
6: You'd have to ask them.
0: Slaughter began working through the list of potential suspects. First up, Joy's husband, Charlie.
5: Did you interview Charlie Hibbs yourself?
6: I did. I had to ask him a lot of very sensitive questions.
5: Yeah.
6: A lot of painful questions, a lot of graphic questions, a lot of questions regarding other people, other adult lifestyles.
0: Charlie answered them all. And Slaughter could find no connection between Charlie and the murder.
6: Charlie Hibbs was thoroughly vetted, multiple sources, and Charlie Hibbs is totally clear of this case.
2: Did you feel that the attention was finally starting to shift away from you?
3: Yes, with Slaughter, I did. Yeah.
5: So what about Robert and April Atkins? Slaughter needed to look at them, too. And that part of the investigation would take the detective into a maze of blue walls, forcing him to confront former cops and bosses.
6: I'm going to need a minute.
4: Okay.
7: I'm sorry about that.
4: No, it's okay. Why did you have to take a break?
6: It's cops on cops.
5: Sergeant Mike Slaughter was working his way through the list of potential suspects in the Joy Hibbs murder case. Next up, April Atkins and her husband Robert, who had that dispute with Joy over marijuana. They were now divorced, so Slaughter had to track them down individually.
4: When you first got this case, did you interview Robert Atkins?
6: We did.
5: Robert gave him the same alibi he'd given detectives back in 1991. He said he had proof he was home at the time of the murder.
6: He talked about how somebody had called him or he had a phone call, and then how they went up to Poconos that day.
5: When he interviewed April, she confirmed her ex-husband's story. But there were things about their conversation that raised the detective's alarm.
6: She minimized her friendship acquaintance with Joy Hibbs, stating that they hardly knew each other. We knew then that her relationship with Joy Hibbs was much more than a neighbor two doors away. Mm-hmm. And then she says, I had nothing to do with Joy's demise, which I just thought that was odd.
4: How did you leave things with her?
6: Tried to leave on a polite note, just as we did Robert, gave my card, phone number.
5: Slaughter wanted to know what April had told police years earlier. But strangely, it appeared she'd never been interviewed back in 1991.
4: For there to have never been an interview of April, was that a failure in this initial investigation?
6: It's easy for me to go back in time and critique somebody else's work, but I would have liked to think that April would be one of the main people that they would have interviewed and would have documented for it.
5: What's more, he discovered that Robert's 1991 interview was done by two narcotics detectives, not homicide detectives.
6: It seems to me like the narcotics unit was running this investigation. That's a problem.
4: Is that unusual?
6: It's not usual. That's a problem because this is a homicide investigation.
5: He wondered what was going on. Slaughter reached back out to one of those former detectives who'd brushed him off. Someone who, years after the murder, became Bristol's chief of police and was now retired.
6: I put the word out that I needed to speak with him and would not speak with me. I said, one way or another, we have to talk. I'll go there every day. I'm going to the house every day. I'm knocking on the door, knocking on the window until he talks to me.
4: And now, he was that resistant to talking with you.
6: Now, this is somebody who was the police chief that I was hired under. So imagine, I'm a little bit terrified of this. And there's still a power grip.
4: Sure.
6: So finally one day, another retired officer brokers that meeting. This is after many months. This is almost a year, I believe.
5: The former detective told Slaughter that he started to pursue Robert Atkins back in 1991. But then something happened. He got an order from his boss.
6: He said that he was told to stay away from that person, from that suspect.
4: He was told to stay away?
6: Yes.
4: From Robert Atkins?
6: Yes.
4: Why?
6: Robert Atkins was an informant.
4: A police informant?
6: Correct.
5: Robert Atkins had been working with police on drug cases.
4: And he was instructed not to go down that road, not to pursue him as a suspect.
6: Correct. I'm going to need a minute.
4: Okay.
7: You want coffee, Sergeant?
6: No, I'm good.
7: I'm sorry about that.
4: No, it's okay. It's okay. It's okay. I can see it impacts you today.
6: Yep.
4: Why did you have to stop? Why did you have to take a break?
6: It's cops on cops. And I have an affection for these officers before me who trained me, taught me, hired me. I live here now. We're invested, my family and I, here. We love this township, love the police department. to hear that this may have been a murder suspect that was traded in exchange for drug deals, which are not a dime a dozen, they're a penny a pound. We get drug intel all the time. It doesn't make sense in my brain. In 1991, they knew that Bob Atkins was an informant for our police department. They were told to stay away from Bob Atkins, and they did. And they have to look in the mirror at that.
0: That seismic revelation brought into question the entire investigation. Slaughter discovered the original detectives hadn't investigated Robert Atkins thoroughly. He says they never pulled phone records that could have confirmed his alibi or figured out if he drove a blue Monte Carlo in addition to the black one he owned.
6: I think after that interview, I realized we're going now. This is it.
8: We're going to solve
6: this. Pedal the metal. Whether it ends up in an arrest or something else, it's not important. We're going to go pedal the metal. And they're going to be scorched earth behind me, so be it.
0: Slaughter set out to check Robert and April's alibi himself, that phone call, and the trip to the Poconos. It didn't take much investigating to discover the alibi had a big hole. Joy was thought to have been killed shortly before 12:50 p.m., but it turned out Robert didn't have proof he was home during that time. The person who called him on that landline said the call could have been as late as 1:30.
6: There's still plenty of time for the violent murder to have occurred at his hand, for him to set fire to the home of the Hibbs family, and then for him to be back at the Village of Pembroke Apartments receiving this landline phone call.
0: As for the Poconos, yes, they'd gone there that afternoon, but April didn't sign the hotel register until nearly 5 p.m., more than 4 hours after the murder.
8: How long of a drive is it from his house to the Poconos?
6: It's less than 2 hours.
0: So neither the Poconos trip nor the landline phone call accounted for the couple's whereabouts at the time of the murder.
6: They're not alibis. They're not alibis. They're post-crime.
0: Robert and April's alibi was falling apart. But if the detective was going to crack the case, he was going to need help.
8: Let me ask you this, April. Why did you want to sit down with us today?

0: Sergeant Mike Slaughter had worked the Joy Hibbs murder case for the better part of 2 years. He was convinced that Robert Atkins and perhaps his wife April were responsible.
1: They rose to the top of your list of persons of interest.
2: As the case starts to thaw out, they're the only two names left up at the top.
0: Slaughter wrote up his findings, including what he learned about Atkins being a confidential informant and about his lack of an alibi. He handed the case off to the district attorney's office, not knowing if he had enough for an arrest.
1: And then you get a call.
2: You get a call.
0: It was September 11th, 2016, a few months after he'd passed off the case. An officer at the station had urgent news.
2: He says, "Hey, there's some woman here who says it's really important. Her name's April Atkins." I said, "I'm on my way."
1: You run down to the station.
2: So 15 minutes later, I get there.
3: This is Detective Slaughter, Bristol Township Police. I am in the conference room with April Atkins. April, are you here by your free will?
4: Yes.
3: And you have something in your hand there. What's that in your hand there?
4: This is your card I've been keeping. Yes.
0: April was there to tell the detective a secret she'd been keeping for 25 years, a story she also agreed to tell us.
1: You were ready to tell the truth?
5: No, you're darn right.
0: April said she met Robert in high school, where she was bullied. She hoped he would protect her, but she said it didn't work out that way, even after they got married and had kids.
5: I've been through a lot with this man. You know, he's done some really horrible stuff to me.
0: Still, she said, she was not prepared for what he told her the day Joy died. She was getting ready for her shift at a special needs school when Robert walked in the door around lunchtime.
5: I'm in the kitchen, and he comes to the top of the stairs. And when I looked at him, I said, "What happened to you?" He was covered. He was covered in blood.
1: He was covered in blood.
5: Yes, he was filthy. He was absolutely filthy.
0: And then she said he said something that stopped her cold.
5: He said, "I stabbed somebody and lit a house on fire."
3: He says he stabbed somebody and he had set a house on fire?
4: Yep.
3: Did you ask him, like, what do you mean? What happened?
4: No, I did not. I was very scared.
1: What are you thinking as you're hearing this?
2: This is a eureka moment. This is a big, big moment.
1: Then what happened?
5: Told me I had to call out of work, get the kids ready. We're going to the Poconos.
0: April said her husband threw his clothes in the wash and showered. Then she packed the kids into the car.
5: He drove so fast it was road rage all the way. It was so scary.
1: Did you ask who he stabbed?
5: No.
1: No.
5: I couldn't say very much of anything. Because if he did that, who's next? Me and my children.
0: After a night at the hotel, she said Robert bought a new pair of sneakers. Then he took the family on a walk.
5: We followed him straight into these trees. He said, stay there. And he left. And he was carrying a bag. When he came back, that bag was gone.
0: She thought he'd gotten rid of evidence, maybe his bloody sneakers. It wasn't until she got home and two detectives showed up to question Robert that she learned Joy had been murdered.
1: You knew Joy. You all were friends. You had spent time in that house. What did you think when you found out that that was the house that had been burned down?
5: I was disgusted.
0: Even so, April didn't say anything to police. She said she was afraid.
5: He carried a knife on him all the time. He would tap, and I would know.
1: So he would tap on his pocket where he kept his knife.
5: To remind me, right?
1: Was that his way of threatening you?
5: No.
1: When you put that together, April, and you realize the person who had been killed was Joy, did you have a hard time with that, with staying silent?
5: I would have discussions with him, trying to tell him, why don't you turn yourself in and do the right thing? It would get to the point where he would say, I'm going to tell him that it was you. Every time I would get beaten. Oh, geez.
1: What about when Slaughter interviewed her in 2014? Why hadn't she said anything then? At this point, the two of you were divorced.
5: Yes, it didn't even matter. It didn't even matter.
1: He still had control over you.
5: Of course.
1: What did you tell the detective?
5: I gave him Bob's story.
1: You knew it was a lie.
5: Oh, yes. One thing I don't like to lie. Lies are not me. Someday I needed to make that right.
1: April said she finally decided to come forward after she lost someone she loved. It made her think of Joy's husband, Charlie.
5: I can imagine what that felt like for Charlie. You know, that pain.
1: You started to really feel for Charlie Hibbs.
5: I felt for them the whole time. I was always on their side. Always. In here and in here.
1: Mm-hmm.
5: My heart.
1: Even with all of that, I have to ask, did you ever think that April was possibly just putting the blame on her husband to try and save herself?
2: You have to. We have to explore that she was possibly the person who had done this.
1: But when Slaughter considered all the evidence, he was convinced April was telling the truth.
2: She wasn't the drug dealer. She wasn't the one heard on the phone by David Hibbs. It's Robert.
3: April, I want to thank you for coming in, okay?
4: You really believe me?
3: I believe you.
1: After April left the station, Sergeant Slaughter sent the interview to the prosecutor's office, marked urgent.
2: This just happened. This sounds pretty damn important.
1: He was confident he had done everything he could. He left the case with the DA's office and trusted they would act quickly. But nothing happened. The Hibbs family was in the dark about the investigation and April's confession. 1 year passed, then two, then five, with David believing Sergeant Slaughter's investigation had gone nowhere.
6: I just assumed that he hit a dead end.
1: Again.
6: Again.
1: During this time, were you angry with the Bristol Township Police?
7: I don't think angry is the right word. Totally frustrated.
1: By 2021, Charlie had retired and moved to the Northwest. He and David had reconciled, but the years without Joy had taken a toll.
7: There were just too many moments that were lost. I would have been a happier person, a better person, having her with me.
1: But he never gave up on solving the case. On the 30th anniversary of her murder, he used his retirement savings to post a $25,000 reward for information leading to a conviction. The Hibbs family agreed to a TV interview, which led to a meeting with the district attorney.
6: When you show up to the DA's office with an entourage and a camera crew, the doors open for you.
1: They start to feel some pressure. Things started moving.
6: Yeah.
1: Soon, Robert would face new questions, not from police, but from April. And detectives would secretly record every word.
8: This is Bob.
5: Hey, we need to talk about something.
1: For 5 years, there had been no movement in the case since Sergeant Slaughter handed off his findings to the DA's office. But he never stopped hoping.
2: I have the utmost confidence in their office that it'll happen when it happens.
1: Then, in the middle of 2021, it finally happened.
2: Come to find out that they're investigating Robert Atkins.
1: The Bucks County DA's office assigned their own detective, David Hanks.
9: Everything looked like it was pointing towards Robert Atkins.
1: So now you just needed to prove it.
9: We needed something to push it over the edge.
1: So the detective reached out to April, who agreed to help.
9: The next step was to ask her if she would consent to making a recording with Robert, which she agreed to do.
1: In December 2021, Hanks accompanied April to a hotel to secretly record phone calls with Robert This is a person who has spent years terrified of this mm-hmm. man. Was she fearful during this process?
9: Obviously, it was in the back of her mind.
1: Getting evidence against a former police informant could be tricky. Are you hoping that Robert Atkins would in some way implicate himself?
9: Yes.
8: You ready?
5: I am.
8: Deep breath.
5: Okay.
10: This is Bob.
5: Hey, we need to talk about something.
1: Right from the start, Robert seemed combative.
5: Are you paying attention to me?
10: I wasn't, but I am now.
9: We try and tickle a conversation.
1: Tickle a conversation?
9: Tickle a conversation.
1: You have to tee it up.
9: You have to, yeah, especially if somebody hasn't spoken about an event for years and years and years.
1: The tickle was a made-up story.
5: The police from Bucks County are in the parking lot downstairs when I got
1: April told Robert police had shown up asking about Joy Hibbs, and she wanted him to tell her what to say.
5: I'm asking you, because you helped me last time, what to say.
10: I didn't do anything. I don't know what the you're talking about.
1: You could hear his anger coming through on those tapes.
9: You could really hear it coming through.
10: What would you like me to tell you?
1: Robert continued to deny that he had coached April in the past.
5: It would be helpful if I had words to say.
10: What the are you talking about? I have no clue what the you're talking about.
1: Do you think he knew that he was being recorded?
9: He was very suspicious.
10: You do realize your phone's probably tapped, right?
5: No.
1: And he warned April while demeaning her.
10: You don't even have to say anything. You've already said enough. You know they got the Fifth Amendment for a reason. I can't help it. You're mentally disabled. Eh? I mean, you just tell them that you don't want to be bothered with the.
5: So, see how far that takes me.
10: You still got rights, you know.
5: Yeah,
10: the scene of China.
1: Robert yelled that he had an alibi.
10: Your friend called, and I'm the one that answered the phone. And that was before we even left. We went upstate to the Poconos. If you can't remember that you were at upstate, well, I don't know what to tell you. I keep telling you, you can't be at two places at one time. It's impossible.
1: You were hoping that in some way he would implicate himself. Did he ever directly implicate himself in those tapes?
9: No.
1: But he did say this.
10: The district attorney's office is the one that would file for a warrant.
9: He said that they're probably preparing a warrant. And he gave his children the impression that he was getting arrested for something that happened 30 years ago.
1: The next month, January 2022, prosecutor Jennifer Shorn, now the Bucks County District Attorney, impaneled a grand jury to hear the evidence against Robert Atkins.
11: We in Bucks County have been very successful at breathing life into some unsolved cases.
1: She would later add Deputy DA Kristen McElroy to her team. Old cases can be notoriously difficult to prove in court.
12: I mean, it's been 30 years. A lot of people forget things, forget details.
1: Have passed on.
12: Exactly.
1: When you found out that this was going before a grand jury, what was that moment like?
6: I was excited, but there was still a lot of information I didn't know.
1: David was a witness and got access to key testimony from the DA. And that's when he got this revelation.
6: I learned that in 2016, April Atkins came forward on her own accord and confessed that her husband, Robert Atkins, murdered my mother. I was angry.
1: He was even more angry to learn that Robert Atkins had been a police informant and that his alibi was no good. He says in the past, he'd begged the lead investigator to check into it.
6: He repeatedly said that we thoroughly investigated Robert Atkins, but that he had a solid alibi. We now know that he had absolutely no alibi.
1: These are easy mistakes, simple things that could have been checked.
6: You don't have to be a detective. You don't have to have any training to see that this timeline makes no sense.
1: Do you believe that this was just gross incompetence, shoddy police work, or that they intentionally looked the other way?
6: For years, I always suspected that this was just gross mishandling and that they botched this case. And now, there's only one explanation, that they turned the other way and they covered this up.
1: They covered up whatever they needed to have their informant
13: Do you think they were protecting him?
14: I do.
13: How did you feel?
14: Betrayed.
15: In May 2022, after 5 months of testimony, the grand jury recommended first-degree murder, arson, and robbery charges against Robert Atkins, and he was arrested.
16: Today,
15: journalists hit the then district attorney with the two big questions the Hibbs family had. Why did it take so long for the DA to take the case? And what happened with the investigation back in 1991?
17: Was his alibi checked out thoroughly at the time?
16: That's a fair question, Joe. Perhaps other people that were situated differently back then accepted his alibi and maybe didn't look under every rock as thoroughly as we have now.
18: Can you explain why it took from 2016 till last year for this to sort of start in motion if you had a statement sort of directly implicating Atkins?
16: There is no great reason, no specific reason, Vinny. We have many cases and some tend to take priorities over others. There's no perfect answer as to why we didn't pursue this in 2016, but we're here now and I'm grateful for that.
13: When Robert Atkins was finally taken into custody, talk to me about how that was received with your family.
6: We were only partially relieved because we kept wondering, like, how is the system gonna fail us again?
15: David's instincts turned out to be right. Another big blow was just around the corner.
6: It felt like a make or break moment, and that this was gonna break the case.

0: After Robert Atkins was arrested, the news made its way to his family living down south.
1: Our office started to receive calls from family members.
0: And they had quite a story for Detective Hank's investigation. They said when Robert was 15 years old, he was sent to Tennessee to live with his grandparents. His aunt Charlene lived nearby.
1: One day, according to his brother, he went to Aunt Charlene's trailer, strangled her with a telephone cord, and then stomped on her chest, knocking her out.
2: She was found naked and wrapped in a carpet and left, in my opinion, for dead.
0: Robert Atkins was arrested for the attack and convicted as a minor, spending time in a juvenile facility on probation. Because of his age, his record was sealed, which is why police didn't know about the assault on his aunt.
3: We're talking about the same type of brutal attack, almost down to a T.
1: Almost down to a T on the same type of victim.
0: But even with the new evidence, David wasn't feeling confident.
4: How did you feel approaching trial?
5: I was very nervous. We're sort of just kind of waiting for the carpet to be ripped out from underneath us.
0: And that's what happened. In pretrial motions, Robert Atkins' attorney convinced the judge to throw out significant pieces of evidence, including what Atkins had done to his aunt.
6: The judge ultimately ruled that was too prejudicial to come in the trial.
0: The judge also threw out part of April's story, those critical words Robert said just after the murder.
6: And when he came home, covered in blood, disheveled, and said, "I just stabbed a woman and set her house on fire." I mean, that is the confession that prosecutors obviously are going to want it in the trial. It was not admissible in court.
4: How devastating was that for you?
5: It felt like this was going to break the case.
4: There was no eyewitness putting him at the scene, no DNA, no fingerprints. A lot of the initial investigators had since passed on. How were you going to win this case?
2: It was, bar none, the most challenging prosecution, you know, I have ever encountered.
0: On January 29th, 2024, Robert Atkins went on trial in Bucks County, Pennsylvania. He opted for a bench trial, a judge, but no jury. Prosecutors laid out their theory of the crime, that Robert killed Joy after that marijuana deal. David testified about overhearing Robert on the phone in a rage.
5: Screaming at my mom.
4: Do you remember what he was saying?
5: I specifically heard, "I will kill you and blow up your house."
0: Charlie Hibbs, once a suspect himself, testified about those incidents of vandalism before Joy's murder. He suspected Robert Atkins, who was facing him in the courtroom, clutching a Bible.
7: "If eyes could kill, I'd have burned a hole right through them then. I looked him in the eyes and called him a bad name, and the judge reprimanded me on it. I wanted to walk over and rip the Bible out of his arms and beat his head with it like a meatball. And you can cut that if you want, but that was just my feelings. The man never touched a Bible in his life."
0: The prosecution argued that after the murder, Robert Atkins drove home, where he found April and took his family to the Poconos.
2: Thinking he got away with it because all news media reports say family loses their mother in a house fire, and discarded evidence and prepared a story.
0: That story became Robert Atkins' alibi.
2: There were lies upon

0: Robert Atkins at the scene of the crime. There's one car that keeps coming up in this, a blue Monte Carlo.
1: It was so specific in that multiple people had seen this car outside the house.
0: In spite of those witnesses, back in 1991, police did not link a blue Monte Carlo to Robert Atkins, only a black one. But
2: multiple sources who didn't know one another knew that Robert Atkins had access to or his grandmother owned this blue Monte Carlo.
0: Robert's cousin testified she saw him driving a blue Monte Carlo. She even said that a family photo taken about 2 weeks before the murder showed his blue Monte Carlo in the background.
1: The Monte Carlo just became such a focus that it's clear it's his car.
0: Even though parts of April's story were excluded from trial, she was still the prosecution's star witness.
3: When you took the stand in the courtroom, did Robert ever look at you?
4: He had this death look that he has, and that was intimidating.
0: She described seeing Robert come home in filthy clothing and that rushed trip to the Poconos.
5: It's not an exaggeration to say that April Atkins' testimony might be the strongest evidence against him.
6: You call me with this.
0: The prosecution also played those recorded phone calls.
6: You've already said enough.
2: It just crystallized what April said. You know, he's a menacing, threatening, violent individual.
0: But did Robert have a motive to murder Joy?
3: You're asking a judge to believe that a man committed this unthinkable crime over a $20 marijuana deal.
2: Yeah.
3: That's a pretty steep hill to climb.
2: There are some things that are very challenging to prove because they're just so bad and make no sense.
0: The defense attorneys would also argue that the case made no sense. What's more, they were about to say they knew who was really to blame.

0: 33 years after Joy Hibbs was murdered, Robert Atkins was on trial, facing life in prison or even the death penalty. His defense attorneys set out to demolish the prosecution's case by attacking the investigation, starting with the crime scene. They said that for the first 24 hours, investigators believed Joy had died in a house fire. Reporter Joanne Chiavaglia.
1: Firefighters were in there tromping all around. Evidence could have been, tampered with or...

0: washed away. I think at one point the defense attorney said that he's never seen such little forensic evidence in a murder case.
1: As for that blue Monte Carlo, the defense argued prosecutors invented it because they needed to place Robert Atkins at the crime scene.
2: Did police ever find that car?
0: No, the police never found that car.
1: And the defense said that family photo proved nothing. The blue object in the background wasn't a car at all, and was more likely a nearby building.
3: I am not a forensics expert. I struggle to see the car in the photo myself, which was an argument that the defense attorney made vigorously.
4: The Monte Carlo is always going to be a little bit of a mystery.
1: But the defense saved its strongest firepower for the police investigation, turning the tables on the prosecution.
3: A key strategy from the defense was to try to discredit Bristol Township Police as a whole, including Sergeant Slaughter, who was reinvestigating what had happened.
1: In an extraordinary turnaround, Sergeant Slaughter, the detective who'd broken open the case and called out the 1991 investigators for backing off a murder suspect, became the defense's sole witness.
5: I was taken aback when I was named as a defense witness. I was called as a defense witness.
1: The defense used Slaughter to argue Robert Atkins didn't get a fair shake precisely because the 1991 investigation and subsequent investigations were so badly done.
5: The 500 or 600 questions I prepared for, they threw four or five at me that I never saw coming. And I left that stand going, oh my gosh, that's how intense this case was.
3: Among the forensic evidence that the defense attorney criticized was a cigarette butt that survived the fire that was never tested and still to this day has not been tested for any remaining DNA.
1: And the defense insisted police in 1991 failed to pursue other possible suspects.
3: One of the potential suspects that the defense highlighted was a suspect in a house fire and domestic murder in New Jersey around the same time that Joy Hibbs was killed. He was never questioned or even looked into at all by the Bristol Township detectives.
1: The investigation wasn't just botched, said the defense. It was worse.
3: The defense attorney was cross-examining one of the lead detectives from 1991 and essentially asked him, why did you feel like you were able to not do your job? Intimating that police corruption was involved.
2: Did that feel like a turning point in this trial?
0: It just raised questions.
6: We were going away.
1: And as for those secretly recorded phone calls?
6: We went upstate to the Poconos. If you can't remember that you were at upstate, well, I don't know what to tell you.
0: Rightfully, they said he never implicated himself. In fact, he denied it and denied it and denied it.
1: While the defense attorney didn't cross-examine April, he said she wasn't credible. She'd admitted that she'd lied, so how could anyone believe her now? He argued there was so much reasonable doubt that his client should be found not guilty.
2: The defense rests. Now the case is in the judge's hands. Do you feel that your team has done enough?
7: I do. I feared, you know, what degree of homicide, even though second degree would have been a life sentence, we wanted for the family first degree.
1: After just 2 hours, the judge came back with his verdict.
8: We were all holding hands, and I just emotionally started crying.
1: Robert Atkins was guilty of first-degree murder.
2: When you heard the guilty verdict, what was that moment like?
9: I still don't believe it. I think it's going to take me some time to even acknowledge that this is real.
10: My mind just froze there. It just froze. Nothing else mattered at that moment. Thank goodness.
8: There's still a big hole in my heart, but I felt justice for Joy, finally.
1: The following day, the judge sentenced Robert Atkins to life without parole, plus up to 30 years for setting fire to the home.
2: Your family could have asked the DA to pursue the death penalty. You decided not to. Why?
8: I was done. He's not getting out of jail. We came here to fight a fight. We fought it. We won.
1: Robert Atkins denies ever threatening or abusing April. His lawyer says his three children stand by their father. Even though Atkins is now behind bars, troubling questions hang over the 1991 Bristol Township police investigation.
0: Even the judge in sentencing Robert Atkins said he felt that the police at that time had prioritized a confidential informant over a murder victim.
1: Dateline asked the former lieutenant, who'd overseen the case in 1991, why the lead detective was told to back off of Atkins. He declined to comment.
9: I feel like there's still so much that needs to be explained and so much that needs to be answered for.
2: Do you know why, even with that story from April Atkins, still, for several years, nothing happened?
9: I don't.
1: Detective Hanks, who investigated the case after Sergeant Slaughter, says he doesn't know either.
4: I'm just happy we are where we are, and I have no explanation for the Hibs for many things.
10: Do you think that they will ever get those answers?
4: No.
10: No.
4: No, I think they're going to be playing it through their minds for years and years and years.
11: Wave bye.
1: But a weight has finally been lifted.
2: How are you all doing as a family?
9: Today I can tell you we are stronger than ever. Nothing brings a family together than fighting for a cause you can all get behind.
2: When you think about your mom, how do you feel when her smile comes to your mind?
10: I miss it.
2: What do you miss the most about your mom?
10: Her love and support.
8: I miss my partner.
2: What do you think she would love to do today?
8: We'd be working in the garden, running the dogs on the beach, digging for clams.
2: David, your story in so many ways is really about fighting for her, about never giving up. Do you think your mom would be proud of you?
9: I do. I think she would also say, move on. Get a life.
12: That's all for now. I'm Lester Holt. Thanks for joining us.
13: What is your emergency?
14: I thought my girlfriend was missing. I think she's dead.
15: She was laying in a back bedroom closet.
16: He said, there's no easy way to say this. We found your mother dead. She had let a complete stranger into the condo to take an old computer.
17: Kevin was asking, were there any other people that knew about this computer guy?
16: He was the top suspect in my mind.
15: Since most murders are committed by people that you know, this could be a domestic.
18: It didn't make sense that Chris would murder his fiancée.
15: He was spending money on online porn.
19: Did you meet somebody in the chat room?
20: I've sent maybe 2 to 3 emails to her.
21: What was the game plan when you go in for this conversation?
16: My plan was to confront him.
22: I know what happened, but what I don't know is why.
23: You don't know everything.
16: My mom was my best friend.
17: Kevin has shown he's not going to give up.
16: I don't feel like I had a choice. She would have done the same thing for me.
12: A mother murdered, and while detectives pursue one man, her son is convinced it's someone else. I'm Lester Holt, and this is Dateline. Here's Josh Mankiewicz with Behind the Closet Door.
24: If she'd only stayed in the water a little longer, maybe this all wouldn't have happened. Maybe she would have been swimming when it all went down. Maybe she'd still be with us. Andrea Sincotta always felt safe in the pool. And she loved it there. Almost as much as she loved her son, Kevin.
21: Swimming was very important to your mom.
25: Yes, yes it was.
21: Why'd she love swimming?
25: It's a total body workout, and it's very relaxing and graceful. You feel great for the rest of the day.
24: She swam every day if she could. That's how Andrea was, according to her friend Sally. Persistent. Also whip smart. And endlessly positive.
17: When I think about Andy, I think of her as someone who was happy and someone who was comfortable with herself.
24: People who loved her say she knew what she wanted. And her calling in life was grounded in what she loved to do.
3: She was an avid reader.
24: Kermit Frazier had been her friend for years.
3: Andrea was just a brilliant kid. I mean, she was really smart.
24: He wasn't surprised Andrea became a librarian.
3: I said to myself, that makes perfect sense. She was very strongly connected to books.
24: Then came a hot August day in 1998. Andrea was then living in Arlington, Virginia, just across the Potomac from Washington, D.C. She shared a cozy two-bedroom apartment with her boyfriend, Chris Johnson. Andrea's son, Kevin, knew their schedules.
25: He went to work at Home Depot a little before 7 in the morning.
24: Chris worked in the receiving department there. Andrea had that Friday off from the library.
25: Her normal routine, if she was off on a weekday, would be to go swimming in the morning.
24: That's just what she did. Andrea headed out for a swim, checking into the high school pool at 7:40 a.m. Afterward, she stopped by the public library.
5: She had a special project at the library that she needed to go into work for a couple of hours.
21: Even though it was her day off.
5: Right. And then that would have meant she was coming home around 11 or 11:30 a.m.
24: The plan was to meet her friend at 1 p.m. for lunch. Andrea and Chris's answering machine suggested the day hadn't gone as planned.
6: Just checking to see that you're all right. It's 2 o'clock on Friday. Bye-bye.
24: That's the voice of the woman Andrea was supposed to meet for lunch. She made that call because Andrea never showed. Next on the machine was a message from Andrea's boyfriend, Chris.
7: Hi, it's me. It's about 2:15. Looking to try to get home about 5:30. We can confirm whether we're going to the movies or renting a video. Otherwise, I'll see you tonight. Love you. Bye.
24: As the day wore on, multiple messages came from Chris, telling Andrea he'd be a little late.
7: Hi, it's me. It's after 5 o'clock. I have to pick up a couple things. Hi, it's me. It's 5:39. I've left Home Depot.
24: Chris came home around dinner time. No sign of Andrea. He told Kevin what happened next.
5: Her car wasn't there. The door was unlocked, and it should have been locked.
24: Chris walked in, called out for Andrea, then waited for her to come home. He had a snack, took a shower, did some laundry, and waited some more. One of the messages on the answering machine offered a clue as to where Andrea might be.
6: Andy, it's Judy. We have some bad news. Give me a call. I'll talk to you later. Okay, bye.
24: Judy was also a friend of Andrea's. A family member of hers had received a frightening medical diagnosis. So maybe Andrea was with her. Chris called and left Judy a message. He didn't hear back and said he grew alarmed and made more calls. He left a message for Kevin and phoned at least one hospital.
5: And he called to see if there had been a car accident or if there was somebody there by her name.
24: He dozed off around 11:30 p.m., then woke up 2 hours later. Still no Andrea. He told Kevin that's when he noticed the bedroom closet door, usually wide open. On this night, it was mostly closed. Chris opened it and found Andrea.
11: Arlington 911, what is your emergency?
7: I need an officer.
24: A 20-year mystery was just starting.

0: 911, what is your emergency?
1: It was August 22, 1998, about 1:30 in the morning. Chris Johnson had just opened the door to his bedroom closet and found the body of his girlfriend, Andrea Cincotta.
0: What's wrong? What's going on?
2: I thought my girlfriend was missing.
0: Mm-hmm.
2: I hadn't seen her. We were supposed to go out tonight.
0: Mm-hmm.
2: But I figured I'd give her some time. I think she's dead.
0: You think so?
2: Yeah, in
0: why?
2: The closet. The door was closed, but I didn't look in the closet. She's laying over on her side. She's cold.
1: Patrol officers and EMTs arrived at the apartment minutes after Chris's 911 call. They found no signs of forced entry and quickly realized this was a murder scene.
3: They then called for the homicide detectives and the crime scene people to come process the crime scene.
1: Jim Trainum is a retired homicide detective with the Washington, D.C. Metro Police Department. He was not there that night, but he studied the Andrea Cincotta case file.
3: When they first got here, they noticed that the apartment itself was pretty immaculate. Wasn't really any signs of a struggle.
1: A closer look at the murder scene revealed something else.
3: They noted that the apartment had been vacuumed.
1: It was Chris who noticed that and told police. He also mentioned a few things were missing from the apartment. A roll of quarters, a jar of coins, and Andrea's purses. Nothing of real value, except her light blue 1987 Honda Civic. It was gone. Investigators put out an alert for the car and turned their attention to the victim.
3: When they found Andrea, she was in a back bedroom closet. She was laying on top of some boxes and things like that, facing the back of the closet itself.
1: There was no evidence of sexual assault and no clear cause of death.
3: No stabbing, no gunshot wounds, nothing along that line. So your first inclination is going to be, strangulation, suffocation.
1: If every picture tells a story, then the images from the place where Andrea Cincotta died tell an experienced homicide detective like Trainum a couple of different tales.
3: Since most murders are committed by people that you know, this could be a domestic. Of course, her car being gone, that's kind of unusual. That kind of speaks more to like a burglary, home invasion, that sort of thing. But then again, on the flip side, there were valuables in the house. She was wearing, I believe, a watch and a necklace and things along that line.
1: Later that day, Andrea's son Kevin was awakened by a detective at the door of his apartment, about 3 miles from his mom's place.
4: He said, "There's no easy way to say this. We found your mother dead."
1: She was 52. Kevin Cincotta was 24. And she meant the world to him.
4: I was just trying to process it, and I was thinking or hoping there must be some mistake.
1: Remember, these were the first hours of a murder investigation. According to Kevin, nothing the detective said made sense. The detective didn't even tell Kevin Andrea had been murdered.
5: And you thought, accident? Heart attack? I mean, does he let you speculate about what it is, or he just tells you?
4: He very much encouraged me to speculate. I was in shock, and I said, "What happened?" And he said, "Well, what do you think happened?" And that's sort of how our conversation went.
5: Because he's trying to find out whether you know anything about it.
4: And then, for whatever reason, I said, "Was it a car accident?" He and the officer looked at each other, and he said, "Do you know where the car is?" And I said, "Well, if she had a car accident, then it's probably near the body." And that's when they said that the body was in her closet.
1: That's when Kevin realized his mom did not die from some accident.
4: I said, "If her car is missing and her body's in the closet, you shouldn't be here. You should be out looking for the car."
1: For her friends, there was no softening this agony. Kermit couldn't believe it.
6: I was breathless.
1: Sally worked with Andrea at the library, and she had the same questions.
7: The police came and told us that Andy was dead, and I was just crying. I was just sobbing.
1: At the apartment, crime scene techs did a forensic scrub of the scene. What DNA they found didn't lead anywhere, and no prints from anyone but Chris. Now, police narrowed their focus to those who knew the victim best.
5: So, the last conversation you had with your ex-wife was a fight about money.
8: Yeah.

0: Andrea Sincotta's body was discovered after midnight on a Saturday. The next day, her ex-husband, Howard Sincotta, found himself sitting across from Arlington police detectives.
1: Standard procedure is they're going to at least look at you as a suspect.
2: No question. I'm an ex-husband who lives in the area. They would have been negligent if they hadn't looked at me.
0: Detectives wanted to know all about Howard's relationship with Andrea.
2: I met her in high school, and, you know, she was smart, small, dark-haired, attractive.
0: 5 years after high school, they got married. Eventually came Kevin, and the family settled in Washington, D.C. Howard landed a good government job. Andrea became a stay-at-home mom. It looked like the start of a happily ever after life.
1: You're married, you got a good job, she sounds happy, you got a baby. Something goes wrong here.
2: Yeah, the short version is I had an affair and I left.
1: Andrea see this coming?
2: No. Andrea was always hurt and resentful, and I can't fault her for that.
0: Investigators learned Howard and Andrea divorced in 1983. Andrea became a single working mother, devoted to her young son, Kevin.
3: My parents split up when I was three, and I was an only child, so it was mostly my mom and me.
0: When Kevin was 15, his mother met Chris. They all moved in together and built a happy life.
3: And in the beginning, she was putting herself through library school part-time.
0: By 1988, the year she was killed, Andrea had found her passion for swimming and seemed content at work and at home. The anger over her bitter divorce looked like ancient history. Well, maybe. Police discovered the old resentment started to percolate once again when Howard was thinking of putting in his papers and asked Andrea to accept a smaller portion of his retirement money than she was entitled to. Her response?
2: Angry. You can't seriously expect me to just sign a piece of paper, you know, depriving me of income that the law says I'm entitled to.
1: So that kept you from retiring?
2: Yes.
1: And maybe you were angry about that?
2: I was very upset.
1: So the last conversation you had with your ex-wife was a fight about money.
2: Yeah.
0: For police, all of that was a good reason to take a close look at Howard Sincotta. When they did that, investigators learned on the day Andrea was murdered, he was camping in rural Maryland. Police questioned Kevin, too, and he also had an airtight alibi. And he was clearly a son, grieving his mother.
3: My mom was loyal and loving and intelligent, very, very supportive of me and my independence. She was my best friend.
0: And it was clear to her friends how proud Andrea was of Kevin.
4: How smart he was, how clever he was, how handsome he was. And I was so impressed by her relationship with Kevin.
0: There was one more person on the short list of those closest to Andrea, her boyfriend Chris. In these cases, the boyfriend is almost always a suspect. For Kevin, the thought of Chris as a murderer made absolutely no sense.
1: How was Chris toward you? I mean, stepfather, older
3: brother?
1: Sort of
3: a combination, yeah, combination of stepfather and older brother.
0: Chris was kind of nerdy. According to Kevin, he sometimes called himself an engineer, even though he was really a geologist who worked at engineering firms. Chris was very handy around the house, and Kevin has fond memories of living with them.
5: Chris used to grill right there behind that tree in front of those bushes on the right. He would bring the grill out. We'd have barbecue on Sunday nights. It was really nice.
3: I also really appreciated that he taught me how to drive. And that's really my biggest memory with him.
0: Kevin says Chris was always kind and supportive and had a great partnership with his mom. They were building a dream vacation house together. Chris had construction skills. And Kevin says his mom contributed sweat equity and cash every month for supplies.
3: She had put in half the money, and half the physical labor.
1: Half the money being how much money?
3: $250 a month over a period of years.
0: After 10 years together, it was a relationship that seemed to work for both of them.
3: She sort of wore the pants in the family. He seemed to be very supportive. He allowed my mother to do 90% of the talking and emoting.
1: And he just kind of said, what, yes, dear, or you're right, or...
3: Yeah, but it wasn't a yes, dear, like in a condescending way. His body language was very supportive. It was like, you know, yes, yes, oh, I understand. Absolutely, you know, more like that.
1: You describe Chris as sort of this passive guy.
3: That's for sure.
0: Kevin described that behavior as endearing. When police started taking a hard look at Chris, that laid-back, passive personality would land him in a world of trouble.

0: As they began their hunt for Andrea Sincotta's killer, Arlington police immediately focused on her boyfriend, Chris Johnson. That wasn't just because he was her significant other. Chris's calm demeanor on that 911 call had them wondering from the start.
1: We were supposed to go out tonight.
2: But I
1: figured I'd give her some time. I think she's dead.
2: You think so?
0: Also an issue, the freshly vacuumed apartment. Police wondered if Chris had cleaned up. And one big question, how could it possibly have taken so long for Chris to notice Andrea's body in that little apartment?
3: This is where Chris and Andrea were living back in 1998. Different people living here, but the layout and the floor plan are the same. So let's take a look. It is less than 900 square feet. This is the living room. That's the kitchen. Through here, one bathroom, two bedrooms. This was Kevin's room here. This is the bedroom. Now, Chris's story is that he was here for roughly 7 hours before he opened the closet door and found Andrea's body.
0: Just a few hours after that, Chris was answering questions at police headquarters. He was interrogated for more than 4 hours. Later that day, a break in the case. Andrea's car turned up on the shoulder of an interstate about 9 miles from the apartment. And out of everyone in the metro area, it was Chris who spotted it as he was driving home.
4: He called me at my dad's house and said that he had found the car.
5: Good news.
4: Yeah, maybe there was blood or DNA or something. But he said, this is going to be the last nail in my coffin. They're going to think I did it because I found the car.
0: Still, Chris did call the detectives to report seeing the car, and he waited on the highway for them to arrive.
6: They did tow it in and have it processed forensically.
0: No DNA or fingerprints were found in the car, as if it had been wiped down. Apparently, the last person to drive it had trouble with a stick shift. The Honda's clutch was burned out. That next day, Chris spent more hours being questioned. The following day, Monday, he was interviewed for a third time. Unlike the first two interviews, police have video from that session. By the way, the police added that black mask over the video.
7: Okay, Chris, tell me, how did you and Andy get along?
8: We got along very comfortably. It wasn't a mad, passionate beginning. It was just a real comfortable beginning, and we clicked.
0: Then the detective asked Chris about the night he came home and found Andrea gone. And what started as a routine recounting of events would soon border on the bizarre.
8: I think I called out her name but didn't hear anything. I went, I took a shower.
0: Chris's story was loaded with granular detail, like exactly how he did the laundry.
8: I picked up all the baskets, held it over to one side, dropped the bottom one, which is a blue one.
0: Or what he did while waiting for Andrea to come home.
8: And I grabbed the last A&W root beer. I eat approximately four crackers. And then I lay down on the bed.
0: Then he talked about waking up and noticing how the closet door was mostly closed.
8: It's probably open about that much. She keeps the door of her closet open. So I get up, open the door, look down. I look in the closet and I think I see something on the floor. And I look in and then I find her body in the closet.
0: Are you buying this story? Because police were not. They realized Chris must have walked by the closet at least a few times as he did the laundry. The laundry baskets were on either side of the door.
7: Did you already know that Andy was in the closet?
8: No.
7: And you're sure about that?
8: From what I know, yes.
7: Now, why are you defining that? Why are you kind of qualifying from what you know?
8: Because what Detective Brennan's partner said was that my fingerprints were on her body.
7: Mm-hmm.
8: And that her time of death was after I got home.
0: You heard that right. Chris said the detectives told him they had evidence against him, his fingerprints on her neck, and they told him Andrea died after 6 p.m.
8: That does not jive with what I believe happened.
0: What he believed happened? Didn't he know? What exactly was going on here?
7: Okay, did you place Andy in that closet?
8: I do not remember placing her in the closet. Based on what I've been told in this building, I can draw no other conclusion. I.e., that I must have placed her in the closet, because they said my fingerprints were on her body, and not just on her arm. They said her time of death was after I got home at 6 o'clock.
0: Cops wouldn't accept that answer, and they leaned in. The lead detective came in. Now it was 2-on-1.
7: Tell the truth. If what happened was an accident, tell me that was an accident.
8: I have no idea what happened to her.
0: At this point, cops encouraged Chris to imagine what happened that night. And he just went along, explaining how he did something bad to Andrea. That's when this interview went through the looking glass.
5: I hit her. And when you hit her, how do you hit her? Show me how you hit her.
8: Across the neck.
5: With your hand open like that?
8: Yeah. It's like, no.
5: And when you hit her like that, what does she do?
8: She falls.
0: Chris described Andrea hitting her head and how they both fell to the floor.
8: I try to reach for a pulse.
5: Do you feel a pulse, Chris?
8: No.
5: There's no pulse?
8: No.
0: It all sure sounded like a confession. So, end of story, right? Wrong. There was just one little problem. The story Chris told? That's not what happened.

0: Arlington police had been suspicious of Chris Johnson almost from the moment he reached out to them on 911. And after hours upon hours of close-quarter interviews, detectives were only more convinced they were on the right track. Especially when Chris seemed to just go along with something police had told him.
1: Based on what I've been told in this building, I can draw no other conclusion that I must have placed her in the closet.
0: So what exactly was he told? First off, it was a lie.
2: In the United States, investigators lying to suspects is a common practice, one that is routinely upheld by the courts. Cops tell a suspect they have evidence that they don't actually have. And sometimes, a lot of times, it works. Both with people who aren't frequent flyers in these interrogation rooms, and also with people who are, in fact, actually guilty. The result is often a confession. And usually, those confessions hold up.
3: Tell the truth. If what happened was an accident, tell me that was an accident.
0: In this case, Chris says police told him in their first interview they knew Andrea died after he got home and that his fingerprints were found on her neck.
4: When you look at that interrogation, what do you say?
5: Old school.
0: Veteran homicide detective Jim Trainum is an expert on police interrogation techniques.
5: We basically tell him, you know, we know you did it. The evidence is there. There's nothing that you can say that will prove otherwise. All we want to know is why.
4: So they're skipping right past the issue of your account of whether or not you did it.
5: That's the thing. The techniques that we were taught back then, they were marketed as a shortcut to close cases. You know, the first thing you do is you identify the person as probably guilty. So if I'm already kind of suspicious of you, and then I start sitting down talking to you, I'm going to start looking for things that confirm my suspicions.
0: And Trainum says that's exactly what he sees when he watches the tape. After more than 20 hours of questioning over 3 days, Chris seemed to be almost in a trance. Less denying and more accepting of the detective's version of what had happened.
6: And show me again how you did it.
7: She's standing right there.
0: Chris said Andrea hit her head as she fell. Except, once autopsy results came in, police realized Andrea did not have a significant head injury. She died of cervical compression. In other words, strangulation. And contrary to what they told Chris, detectives had determined Andrea died sometime before 1 p.m. because she had missed that lunch date. Cops checked Chris's timesheet and talked with his co-workers. He was at Home Depot all day. So, despite their suspicions, police didn't have enough evidence to arrest Chris Johnson.
6: And when you hit her like that, what does she do?
7: She falls.
0: Chris did not tell Kevin about his odd statements to police. He did tell him his interrogators thought he was guilty. Kevin was certain Chris was no killer. He was upset police were focusing on Chris and thought there was someone else who should be on the suspect list, someone he'd already mentioned to a detective.
8: He said, if she was a victim of foul play, who do you think might have done it? And right away I said, the computer guy.
0: The computer guy, a man Andrea met several weeks before her death. Kevin didn't know his name. He was just a nice young guy Andrea met one day when she was home alone.
8: Computers were quite big then. Like, she could not lift it by herself. It was so heavy. So I think in her mind, she had this computer to get rid of, and she needed a way to professionally dispose of it and wanted to do it in an environmentally friendly way. And she walks out of the condo and there's a big truck that says Trash Masters. And there's a nice-seeming guy right there with the truck.
4: And she says, you want this computer?
8: And he ends up saying, oh, well, we don't recycle computers, but I would like it for my personal use. I've never owned a computer. I need to print out business letters and resumes. And so she thinks, wow, I can find a good home for it and do something really nice for someone. And I think that appealed to her.
0: So Andrea invited the young man in, and he carried away her computer and printer.
4: You weren't there. You never met the computer guy. This is all her telling of the story.
8: Correct.
4: And Chris wasn't there when it happened. He spoke to him later on the phone.
8: That's correct.
0: Yes. Chris told police Andrea asked him to phone the young man a few days later because he was having trouble hooking up the computer. If all of this seems a little above and beyond what you'd do after giving away a computer to a total stranger, you're not alone.
4: And both you and Chris said, why are you letting somebody into your house that you don't know?
8: Yeah, more so me. Like, Chris agreed with me, but as usual, he was very quiet about it. But yes.
0: After the murder, Kevin says he kept thinking about that encounter his mom had with the computer guy. Had Andrea's trash become a murderer's treasure? It kept playing back in Kevin's head, but he just couldn't seem to get the lead detective on board.
8: I really tried to make the case that they needed to look harder at the computer guy, and she just sat there the whole time, sort of like a deer in headlights. And then when I got done, she said, okay, what do you make of the fact that Chris found the car? Isn't that interesting?
4: Chris.
8: I was ready to pound my head into a table.
0: A few months later, police were back in touch. It turns out they had been looking into the computer guy.
8: Detective Brenneman called me to announce that the computer guy had been officially eliminated and gave no other information.
4: We've eliminated him and that's
8: yeah,
4: it.
8: And that's it. I was pretty shocked because he was the top suspect in my mind and I kept pressing her as to why.
4: And she wouldn't tell you why?
8: No.
0: And police still wouldn't give Kevin the computer guy's name. So on the one-year anniversary of his mother's murder, Kevin took things into his own hands and hired a private investigator.
4: You didn't think police were moving quick enough?
8: Correct.
4: However this comes out at that point, it's not going to bring your mom back.
8: That's right.
4: Why were you so invested?
8: I don't feel like I had a choice. It's like when someone sees someone drowning and they don't really think about themselves and they just instinctively jump in to try to save them. You don't think. You just have to do it.
4: You had to know.
8: I think she would have done the same thing for me.
0: Kevin was 25, past the age when most young men want to build lives of their own. He was working as a cost analyst for a defense contractor. And now, he had a mission. Finding his mother's killer became a quest that would take over his life.
9: He did everything that I think you could do to get the case moved forward.
0: It took a while, but eventually that private eye learned the name of the computer guy. And it turns out he had a past, a frightening one.

0: Kevin Sincotta was so frustrated with Arlington police that he'd hired a private eye. Nearly a year after that, and 2 years after his mother's murder, Kevin finally had the computer guy's name. According to the PI, the criminal guy might have been a better title. Meet Bobby Joe Leonard, registered sex offender.
1: I first became aware of him after he was arrested in Fairfax County, Virginia.
0: Tom Jackman knows all about Bobby Joe Leonard. He covers crime for the Washington Post and has reported on Leonard's criminal career.
1: Bobby Joe Leonard is a man born and raised in Washington, D.C., moved into crime in his teen years, and by the time he was an adult, he was robbing and assaulting people and doing time. He was in and out of jail and prison into his 30s.
0: Leonard was back on the street when Andrea Sincotta was murdered. Less than a week later, he was arrested again for assaulting his wife.
1: Bobby Joe Leonard is arrested in Philadelphia, where he's gone to try to reconcile, he says, with his wife. Instead, he chokes and beats her and is arrested for assault in Philadelphia and is in jail when the Arlington police locate him.
2: So it's a relatively short period of time later that they identify him as the computer guy and talk with
1: That's
2: him.
1: Right.
2: And whatever happens in that interview, they don't think it's him.
1: Yeah, he convinces them that, he wasn't there.
0: Police took samples of Leonard's DNA and fingerprints and didn't find any evidence connecting him to Andrea's murder. Leonard served about 2 months for the assault on his wife, about 9 months after his release. He attacked someone else, a 13-year-old girl. And this time, Leonard's M.O. sounded somewhat familiar.
2: The crime had one pretty significant similarity with Andrea Sincotta's murder.
1: He had placed his victim in the closet after choking her.
2: And you think, okay, now this is the guy.
3: Yeah. Yep.
0: So for a second time, Kevin says he tried to persuade Arlington police to look at the computer guy, Bobby Joe Leonard. And for a second time, he says, they declined.
3: I tell them everything that I know. They don't take any notes. And at the end, she said, we're way ahead of you. We know all about Bobby Joe.
2: And it isn't him.
3: Well, she didn't say that, but that was the implication.
2: They're still looking at Chris and away from Leonard.
3: Right.
2: That must have driven you crazy.
3: Breathtaking incompetence to say that the computer guy was eliminated.
0: In the summer of 2000, Kevin actually went as far as taking days off from work to attend Bobby Joe Leonard's trial for the rape and attempted murder of that young girl. Bobby Joe Leonard was appearing pro se as his own attorney.
3: I saw what my mother must have seen. He can be charming. And I could sort of see how she might have felt okay offering him the computer.
0: Despite his charm, Leonard was convicted.
2: And that got him life.
1: That did. In part because of his prior record, which was very long at that point.
0: Kevin's father, Howard, attended that sentencing with his son and told him it was time to move on.
4: So I could argue to Kevin, look, there's a rough justice here. Let this go. Move on with your life. Leonard's in jail probably for life. I know it's not for your mother's killing, but it's not like he's out there scot-free.
2: And Kevin would say,
4: no.
2: Not good enough.
4: Not good enough.
0: After that, the Andrea Sincotta case went cold, ice cold, for a very long time. Kevin wasn't happy about it. Maybe as a release for his frustration, he took up running. And it stuck.
5: I've done 3 marathons and probably a dozen half marathons.
0: Despite his charm, Leonard was convicted.
2: And that got him life.
1: That did. In part because of his prior record, which was very long at that point.
0: Kevin's father, Howard, attended that sentencing with his son and told him it was time to move on.
4: So I could argue to Kevin, look, there's a rough justice here. Let this go. Move on with your life. Leonard's in jail probably for life. I know it's not for your mother's killing, but it's not like he's out there scot-free.
2: And Kevin would say,
4: no.
2: Not good enough.
4: not good enough.
0: After that, the Andrea Sincotta case went cold, ice cold, for a very long time. Kevin wasn't happy about it. Maybe as a release for his frustration, he took up running, and it stuck.
5: I've done 3 marathons and probably a dozen half marathons.
0: Kevin's personal marathon to find his mother's killer continued. So did his relationship with Chris Johnson.
3: Over the next couple of years, we kept in touch, and he helped me with handiwork kind of stuff.
0: Eventually, Chris met a woman at the movies, and they ended up getting married. After that, he and Kevin spoke less often. Chris moved with his new wife to another D.C. suburb. They got a dog. Chris took up running himself and made friends with a neighbor named Anna.
6: When I first met Chris in 2002, I thought he was a very sweet person, very helpful. I didn't know about what had happened with Andrea when I met him. I only knew that he'd had a fiance and that she had passed away, and that he didn't want to talk about it very much. It made him very, very sad.
0: Chris was trying to move on. Arlington, Virginia police remained convinced he had something to do with Andrea's murder. They were equally sure they didn't have enough evidence to arrest him. 20 years passed with few new leads.
7: Not too long after Andy died, we planted a tree in her memory. And so every time I would walk through that parking lot, I would just kind of think about Andy.
0: By 2018, Andrea's son Kevin was 45 and was still making sure everyone knew about his mother's case, including Andrea's old

0: reached out to Kevin.
1: I was skeptical, like, here we go again.
0: Would this be another session with police telling Kevin Chris was their prime suspect? Kevin wanted no part of that.
2: He's not the guy.
1: Yeah.
2: You didn't want it to be him.
1: No.
0: Skepticism in hand, Kevin agreed to speak with the new detective. That meeting was about to turn his world upside down.

0: Kevin Sincotta walked into his meeting with the cold case detective looking into his mother's murder, expecting to hear the same old song. For decades, investigators had suspected Andrea Sincotta's longtime boyfriend, Chris Johnson, was involved in her murder. For just as long, Kevin had been certain they were wrong.
1: I know others have said that I'm biased or I can't be objective in this case because of my involvement. And I am biased. I'm biased in Chris's favor because I had such a good relationship with him.
0: Sure enough, the detective shared suspicions about Chris. Except this time, she showed Kevin something he'd never seen before. The video of Chris's interrogation in the days just after the murder.
2: I think I called out her name.
1: And they're asking him questions. Did you move Andrea's body into the closet?
3: Did you place Andy in that closet?
1: It seemed like forever, like 10 or 15 seconds. And then he says, well, not that I have a direct memory of.
2: I do not remember placing her in the closet.
1: Oh, my God. You don't know? You're not really sure whether you put her in the closet? Are you kidding me?
0: That was the moment when everything turned upside down for Kevin Sincotta. After years of defending Chris, he now thought that the man who'd been his friend and a second father might have been involved in his mother's murder.
1: Just watching that, it didn't seem like he was acting like an innocent person.
0: That sea change in Kevin's thinking gave the detective an idea. She asked him to secretly record a conversation with Chris. So in June of 2018, Kevin arranged a restaurant lunch with Chris. Police wired him with a hidden mic. They'd been in touch, but hadn't seen each other for a while.
4: I was going to say you look different. I probably look different, too.
2: No, you look exactly the same.
0: On the menu was deception.
5: This is the first conversation you've ever had with Chris in which you are 100% certain that he is involved in your mother's murder.
1: That's right.
2: I'll have the grilled chicken salad.
6: Gyro salad, no tomato, no onion.
1: I had an idea of what I now knew that was not consistent with what he had told me, and my plan was to confront him about those things in the hopes that he would tell me the truth.
6: So I've been thinking about...
0: Kevin used the 20th anniversary of the murder to ease into the conversation, suggesting a memorial service for his mother.
6: Maybe finally enough time has passed. We could do something.
0: Kevin asked Chris detailed questions about what he did the night of the murder, things he once believed were insignificant.
6: Did there come a point that evening that you did laundry? Did there come a point that you vacuumed?
2: Yes.
0: Back in 1998, Chris told police he noticed the apartment had been vacuumed. Now his story changed by saying he was the one who vacuumed. Kevin believed Chris had unwittingly admitted cleaning up the crime scene to get rid of evidence. And then Kevin's new feelings about Chris started bubbling to the surface. Kevin told Chris he'd spoken with police.
6: The police opened the file to me and I saw everything.
2: Okay. Then you don't know everything.
0: And Kevin made it clear he now believed Chris was the killer.
6: I know what happened, but what I don't know is why.
0: Chris denied any involvement.
7: What does she do?
0: And insisted whatever he'd said in that interrogation room was coerced by detectives.

0: so f***ed up by their interrogation, the lack of sleep, 3 days without sleep, that they hadn't believed that I had them.
1: So the things they introduced, it didn't happen that way?
0: Not at all.
1: How did it happen?
0: I came home, didn't even find her till 1:30 in the morning.
1: Don't do that, Chris. Do you think my mom would be proud of that?
0: Yes. Actually, she's probably not proud of me for how I caved in under Arlington County Police.
2: This unofficial interrogation went on nearly 2 hours.
3: At least you know what happened. I don't have that.
0: And I can't give it to you.
3: Yes, you can. Because you were there. Stop it.
0: Kevin, I did not kill your mom. And I'm sorry that you did.
2: Several times, Chris denied killing Andrea. He did it quietly and politely, in between bites of his grilled chicken salad. All of it in that same casual tone Chris used in the 911 call. The tone that never quite matched the gravity of what was being discussed.
4: You're going to have to live with this for the rest of your life, and you had a chance to do the right thing for me, and you didn't take it. I'm really sorry.
0: I wish I could help you, but I cannot.
2: I can kind of hear you getting angry on that tape.
5: He was insulting my intelligence, and I don't like it when people do that.
2: Chris came close to admitting something back in 1998. But lightning wouldn't strike twice. Kevin Sincotta's legal marathon was still a long way from the finish line. And then, an unexpected confession changed everyone's thinking about what had really happened to Andrea Sincotta.
6: When she came to the front door, she was kind of surprised to see me.

0: From the beginning, Arlington police knew there was a problem with any case against Chris Johnson. Despite his odd behavior and his statements to police, Chris had a solid alibi. He was at work all day, and the coroner's time of death meant he couldn't have strangled Andrea. 20 years later, Kevin still felt the original detectives hadn't thought it through.
1: The 1990s police did a very poor job. They had tunnel vision as far as only looking at one theory of the crime.
0: Which was Chris.
1: Which was a theory that Chris killed her directly, to the exclusion of almost everything else, including that Leonard could be involved. The cold case detective did a much better job, and she was much more willing to explore alternate theories.
0: The new detective told Kevin she was still leaning toward Chris as a suspect, but also had concerns about Bobby Joe Leonard. That could be because of what she found in the case file.
2: First chart's about to begin.
0: She discovered detectives had polygraphed Leonard twice. On both exams, he'd shown potential deception when asked about Andrea's murder. Here he is back in 1998.
2: Do you know for sure if that woman was strangled?
3: No.
0: So in 2018, the cold case detective drove to Wallens Ridge Prison, a high-security castle on a hill in rural Virginia, to speak with Bobby Joe Leonard. He was serving a life sentence for the attack on that 13-year-old girl.
4: 10-10-9-15.
0: The detective made sure there was an audio recording.
4: You probably wonder why I'm here.
0: At first, he had nothing to say about Andrea Sincotta, and then suggested he might, if he weren't facing the death penalty.
3: If this was not a capital case, I would probably talk to you honestly about this case.
0: The prosecutor made that deal and took the death penalty off the table. 6 days later, the detective returned to the prison with a colleague, and Leonard talked.
4: My only request is that please let me be
3: there.
0: Leonard spoke about meeting Andrea, how she gave him the computer, then called him later to see if he was having any trouble with it. And then this career criminal described how he took the D.C. Metro back to her home a few weeks later.
3: When she came to the front door, she was wearing a really little skirt type of thing. You know, she was kind of surprised to see me, but she asked me how I was doing.
0: He said she talked about a friend, and then
3: I told her I have to go, you know, but would you mind if I get something to drink before I leave? And she came back with a root beer. And as soon as she walked to the door, I just reached out with both of my hands and grabbed her by the throat and started choking her. And she just lay down on the ground. I mean, there was literally no struggle or fight or anything.
0: In his statement, Leonard gave up details police had held back, leaving no question in the detective's mind. Those were his hands around Andrea Sincotta's neck. Leonard said he put Andrea's body in the bedroom closet and left the apartment. Washington Post reporter Tom Jackman.
5: And he takes her car keys, and he knows what car she's driving from having worked there.
0: Leonard said he started driving home.
3: Driving down 295, and the car broke down. The clutch, something was really wrong with the clutch, and it broke down. I pulled it over to the side. I wiped down what I felt like I had to wipe down and got out the car and left.
0: It was a matter-of-fact confession to murder, the kind police hear all the time. What came next was something out of the blue or out of a movie, and it was something police had never considered. Leonard said it wasn't his idea to murder Andrea. He said it began on that midsummer day when Andrea called him to help hook up the computer in his Southeast D.C. apartment.
3: Asked me, was I able to hook it up and everything. We had a talk for a little while. After that, a gentleman called me.
0: The caller didn't identify himself, but Leonard said the man first asked about the computer.
3: But after that, he just asked me kind of like personal questions, you know, family, work, and he said that he would be back in touch.
0: A few weeks later, Leonard said the same man did call back, and this time there was no talk about computers. Instead came something more sinister.
3: It was more along the lines of, he knows me pretty well. He said that he knew that I had been locked up from 1993 until earlier that year, 1998.
0: Leonard said the man still would not give his name, saying only he was an engineer.
3: And he told me that if I wanted to come back over to the apartment and take care of something for him, he would give me $5,000 in cash, then $100 bills.
0: Leonard said at first the man wouldn't say what he wanted done to earn that money.
3: I just had to keep on pushing him as to what is it that you want done. And he started to tell me about, you know, the woman that gave you the computer, you know, that she was what he wanted done.
4: How was it clear that he wanted you to kill her?
3: Well, he did, because he eventually told me, I don't want you to use a gun. It's too loud. When he said, don't use a gun, I knew that's what he wanted me to do right there, was kill her.
0: Leonard said the man told him to come to the apartment the next day to do the job.
3: He told me that she would be home after 1, I think it was either after 12 or after 1 p.m. that following day.
0: Andrea had scheduled a rare day off. She was at home and not at the library. That was something very few people would have known.
3: You know, and that if I took care of what he wanted me to take care of, I could have the money.
0: Leonard said the man promised the money would be inside a shoe in the bedroom closet. After he strangled Andrea, Leonard said he dragged her body into the bedroom and looked for the money.
5: And then describes going through the closet looking for the $5,000, which is not there. And so there's a big jar of coins, which he takes.
3: I just felt like I got tricked really bad by somebody.
6: You must have been pissed.
3: I was.
6: That you didn't get your $5,000.
3: Very pissed.
6: Did you try to find this guy?
3: No, I never did, because I got arrested in Philadelphia. If not for the fact that I had gotten arrested, I definitely was going to find that person, you know, no doubt about it.
0: To police, it all finally made sense. They believed Leonard was Andrea's killer, and now they thought they knew who had hired him to do it. If Leonard was telling the truth, he'd been stiffed out of $5,000. So the detective set up another sting.
7: I'm talking to Bobby Leonard. He said that you would be able to help us out, that you owe money from before.

0: I knew that's what he wanted me to do right there was kill her.
1: After all those years, Bobby Joe Leonard's confession had upended this case. He admitted killing Andrea and said a gentleman on the phone had hired him to do it. You may have figured out by now, Leonard told police he was sure that gentleman was Andrea's boyfriend. And that raised one very big question. Exactly why would Chris want Andrea dead? It is hard to comprehend. Why hire a dangerous, violent guy to kill your fiance or girlfriend, promise him $5,000, and then not pay him?
2: I just can't answer those.
1: I mean, it's hard to understand.
2: This is someone who was not willing or able to speak up for themselves in any kind of oral confrontation.
1: Chris, you mean?
2: Yeah. He's not a violent person.
1: So he would need somebody else to do something violent for him.
2: We certainly would not have done it himself. And if you're asking why hire a very violent person, I mean, you don't hire a choir boy to commit a murder for hire. You hire a violent person.
1: There was not a lot of evidence to support Leonard's accusation about Chris. So police decided to try to get Chris himself to confirm Leonard's story by running another sting operation.
3: They tried to corroborate Leonard's confession by getting Chris to talk.
1: Remember, Leonard said he never received that $5,000 for the hit. Police built the sting around that. In December 2018, 20 years after the murder, a wired-up undercover officer posed as Bobby Joe Leonard's relative and approached Chris as he was leaving his house.
4: I'm kin to Bobby Leonard. He said that you would be able to help us out, that you owe money from before.
5: I don't owe him any money.
4: Okay. He just said that you did. It doesn't have to be right this second, but if you could help us, that would be excellent.
5: This is very, very strange.
1: It really was strange. If Chris thought this was a shakedown from somebody in Leonard's family, it was a very polite one. And what exactly did Chris mean when he said he didn't owe any money?
6: He doesn't say, okay, here's the $5,000 I promised him for killing my girlfriend. But he also doesn't say, I don't know what the hell you're talking about. I don't know that guy anything. Get away from here.
3: You're right. He's not violently rejecting them or dramatically rejecting them.
6: And he doesn't call the police the minute they get off his lawn, which I certainly would do if I had nothing to do with it.
3: Did not call the police.
1: The conversation might have been suspicious, but nothing about it screamed out that Chris was guilty. So police staged a second sting designed to amp up the pressure. An imposing 6'4" officer was sent to Chris's house. It was early morning, before sunrise.
7: I think you know why I'm here on behalf of my brother Bobby.
5: Actually, no, I don't know why you're here.
7: Okay. Well, were you here to pay my brother the money?
5: First of all, I need my lawyer. Okay? In case you're Arlington County Police.
7: Okay. Well, I'm definitely not the police, so I have no business with the police. My business is with you.
5: I never even heard about your brother until after he was in jail.
7: Okay. Well,
5: no
7: again.
5: No way there's any way that I could do for that.
7: Well, listen. A little bit more listening, less talking. Okay. Are you going to pay my brother the money or not? Because I'm not going to keep coming up here from with, man. Keep doing these people reach out to you.
5: How much money is it?
7: Listen,
5: there was no agreement. I don't know. I don't owe your brother.
7: There must be something substantial if he set me up here.
5: Are you threatening me that if I don't pay this money, you'll do something?
7: I have no reason to threaten you.
5: Well, right now,
7: but
5: you are threatening me.
7: No, I don't need to threaten you. So, I'm in this conversation.
1: Once again, some of what Chris said was open to interpretation. He still did not call police. He did reach out to this man, criminal attorney Manuel Leyva.
8: He was worried, even though I was telling him, I'm pretty sure this is a police operation. He was worried, what if this is really the relatives of Bobby Joe Leonard?
1: Leyva told Chris to stop speaking about the case with anyone. During the sting operations, Chris had already opened his mouth a lot. And despite their suspicions, police still had one big unanswered question. What would be the point here?
6: It's sort of hard to see what Chris's motive would be if it's him.
3: Right. They'd live together without any problems, no history of violence or really even arguing between them.
6: There's no life insurance that he gets. There's nothing like that.
3: Right.
1: Even Kevin, who was by now convinced of Chris's guilt, could not understand what would be in it for Chris to set up a murder for hire.
2: If Chris was involved, we do not, or at least I don't understand the exact motive. That's true.
1: So what was this all about? The mystery was only getting deeper.
2: I think that she would have perceived it as infidelity.

0: Over two decades, police investigating the murder of Andrea Sincada had focused on two possible suspects, the boyfriend or the computer guy.
1: I don't know what I did.
0: Suddenly in 2018, police were working off a new theory. It was the boyfriend and the computer guy. Murder for hire. It was a little hard to figure.
2: We're supposed to believe that Chris risked his future, prison term, the rest of his life, hiring a killer who he'd never met, who he'd only spoken to on the phone.
3: Right.
0: And why? Why would Chris want Andrea dead? They weren't married, no estate to inherit, no life insurance. Even so, Kevin and police thought this came down to money. Remember, Chris told police Andrea was contributing $250 a month toward the construction of that vacation house. Back in 1998, that would have been a lot of money for Andrea.
2: So we're talking, what, thousands of dollars, but not hundreds of thousands of dollars.
4: That's right.
0: Also, Chris wasn't just spending money on the construction of that vacation home. Back in 1998, he admitted to police he'd been spending time and money in some expensive live camera sex chat rooms.
5: You give them like a credit card number, and they do whatever, take their clothes off or whatever.
6: Did you meet somebody in the chat room and meet with them?
5: Did I meet them? No. I talked with a girl that I've met on the they call it the Intimate Friends Network, and I've sent maybe 2 to 3 emails to her.
0: Online chats at $2 a minute can easily add up. Chris told police he used his own credit card, presumably to keep Andrea from finding out. Now Kevin wondered, what if his mom had found out Chris was throwing away their money on a live porn site?
2: You think that if she'd found out about that, what? Big fight? They break up? She throws him out?
4: I think that she would have perceived it as infidelity.
2: Let's say that she did perceive porn as infidelity. And let's say the worst case scenario is she says, you're essentially cheating on me with this porn website and you're throwing our money away and I'm throwing you out.
4: Right. And then she says...
2: And the way out of that is murder?
4: What if she says, I want my half of the beach house. I won't rest until I take you to court and get my half. And so then his options at that point would have been a life of fighting her for half the beach house or not.
2: I mean, it's thinner than some murder motives that I've heard.
4: If Chris was involved, as Leonard says that he is, we do not, or at least I don't understand the exact motive. That's true.
0: Of course, prosecutors didn't need a motive to put the evidence before a grand jury, so they moved ahead without one. And that grand jury came back with indictments. Bobby Joe Leonard for murder, and Chris Johnson for murder for hire.
4: It was like this huge cloud had been lifted.
7: Adam 48.
0: Now storm clouds were gathering over Chris Johnson.
8: Do you have anything on you that I need to be aware of? Any guns, drugs, weapons, anything that the Alexandria officer...
0: In November 2021, he was arrested as he left his house and spent a few days in the lockup before bonding out. Chris was under house arrest when his friend Anna went to see him.
9: Chris had an ankle monitor on him, and he told me what had been going on, and my heart just went out to him. He seemed so trapped in that house.
0: Chris was confined to his house for almost a year. In the fall of 2022, his trial began at the Arlington County Courthouse. Bobby Joe Leonard had pleaded guilty to murder and would testify against Chris, who faced a possible sentence of life in prison.
9: I think the trial was incredibly hard on him. He had to relive what had happened to Andy and go through the trauma of being in a trial where he's basically fighting for his life.
0: The prosecution's case. Chris hired Bobby Joe Leonard to kill Andrea Sincada, then never paid him.
10: Arlington 911, what is your emergency?
2: Prosecutors played Chris's 911 call.
3: What's wrong? What's going on?
7: I thought my girlfriend was missing.
3: Mm-hmm.
7: I hadn't seen her. We were supposed to go out tonight.
3: Mm-hmm.
7: But I figured I'd give her some time.
2: The question is, was he looking for help or setting up an alibi? Police told the jury they found Chris's tone oddly calm and detached.
7: I think she's dead.
3: You think so?
2: They played the police interview with Chris's bizarre behavior.
5: Yeah. It's like, no.
2: The state wasn't arguing Chris himself killed Andrea, so what was the point of playing it for the jury? Prosecutors argued it showed Chris was deceitful.
10: And the prosecutor said, look, he's lying.
2: Washington Post reporter Tom Jackman covered the trial.
10: You can't believe this guy. He's a liar. We want to present this to the jury to show him lying, which was odd logic.
2: Because the lie is, I didn't do it, but then he confesses to doing it. And even if that's not true, which it isn't,
10: right.
2: Somewhere in there, Chris is lying.
10: Right. And somehow the prosecution thought that was a good idea.
2: The jury heard about the various stings. The lunch sting with Kevin.
11: I think you know I'm here.
2: And the fake relative stings with the undercover detectives.
5: Well, right now,
11: what?
5: You are threatening me.
11: No, I don't need to threaten you.
2: But in the end, the prosecution's case pretty much rested on the testimony of Andrea's confessed killer, Bobby Joe Leonard.
10: It was shocking.
2: On the stand, Leonard spared no detail. He told the jury how he strangled Andrea.
10: Then, you know, something that none of us knew to that moment, which was dragging her body to the bathtub, filling the bathtub with water, and then putting her head in the bathtub to make sure she's not breathing.
2: And then came the true purpose of Leonard's testimony, to convince the jury he was hired by Chris Johnson, that gentleman on the phone. He said in his testimony that voice told him,
10: right,
2: she'll be home that day.
10: Right.
2: Right. That does suggest that he had a conversation with somebody who knew her routine, because that probably wouldn't have been in the newspaper or on the news.
10: Was not. Right.
2: Leonard also told the jury he recognized the phone number as the same one Andrea had called him from. That was something he had not told police originally. How was Bobby Joe Leonard as a witness?
10: He was pretty darn good. He's respectful. He gives detail. He tells a story start to finish that seems quite believable when you sit there and listen to him tell it. It was shocking.
2: What made it so shocking?
10: It's pretty rare for anybody to describe committing a murder, and I've watched a lot of murder trials, and I've spoken to a lot of defendants over the years who never want to tell you exactly what they did. They'll tell you about everything before and after, but not the actual event.
2: According to the prosecution, the evidence was clear. And according to Chris's lawyers, what was clear was that there was plenty of evidence Bobby Joe Leonard was the murderer. And there was none that he was a murderer for hire.
12: He's going to take the word of someone on the phone that he's never met, who promises that $5,000 will be left in the closet if he does the job. Nothing of it made sense.

0: On a warm autumn day in Arlington, Virginia, Chris Johnson's attorneys laid out his defense. Attorney Libby Van Pelt told the jury Chris is a nice guy who endured years of suspicion.
1: Chris is kind, he's loving, he's hardworking, and he's just a normal dude. He's had his life picked apart by teams of police for 24 years, and it's a shame.
0: She said the whole case was upside down.
1: It's about the manipulative Bobby Joe Leonard and the trusting Chris Johnson, where the police believe the guilty guy who lies to them, and they disbelieve the innocent man who they lie to.
0: She's talking about the lies police told Chris from day one of the investigation.
2: I do not remember placing her in the closet.
0: The defense said Chris made his statements only after cops questioned him for more than 20 hours over the course of 3 days.
3: You can begin by telling the truth, Chris, from the very beginning to the end. And no doubt it's painful. I believe it. You loved her. She loved you.
2: Did I push her? Did I hit her?
3: Chris, don't play those mind games.
4: I don't know what I did.
3: Yes, you do. You absolutely do.
0: Attorney Frank Salvato said he was thrilled when prosecutors showed Chris's vague imaginings about hurting Andrea.
5: We never thought that the prosecution would ever play a false dream vision confession that their own experts have told them was a false dream vision confession to a jury of 12 people. When they did, it was kind of a Christmas gift to us.
0: One of the experts he's referring to is retired homicide detective Jim Trainum. The prosecution talked with Trainum about the case, then didn't put him on the stand. The defense did, and the jury listened as Trainum explained what he says cops missed during their interrogation.
2: Based on what I've been told.
0: He showed us, too.
2: That I must have placed her in the closet.
6: I must have put her in the closet.
7: I must have put her in the closet. When you start seeing those qualifiers like that, that's a classic sign of an internalized false confession.
2: Because
0: what's more, the defense said the tape was irrelevant since the prosecution wasn't accusing Chris of killing Andrea himself. They argued the entire investigation was botched from the beginning. Former FBI agent Dan Riley testified for the defense.
8: The crime scene was mishandled. I saw no indication that any effort was made to recover trace physical evidence, which is, in my opinion, extremely important in every case, especially a murder case.
0: As an example, the defense pointed out police never examined the contents of the vacuum bag.
5: If their theory is that Chris Johnson cleaned up some crime scene evidence, open the damn bag. See what's inside there.
0: As for the star witness against Chris, Bobby Joe Leonard, the defense told the jury Leonard was just trying to get a better deal in prison.
5: What we heard consistently from any inmate that dealt with Bobby Joe Leonard is that he wanted off that mountain. And that mountain was Wallens Ridge, one of the most secure and difficult prisons to do time in.
0: And on the stand, under defense questioning, Leonard told the jury the cold case detective was the first to mention murder for hire during her prison interview with him. These were her words.
3: I've had murder for hire case, my most recent case, 3 co-defendants, and they'll take the death penalty off.
9: That's where he catches on. That's where he latches on to the murder for hire.
0: Remember, Leonard testified he recognized the voice on the phone, as well as the number that showed up on his caller ID.
1: But his ex-wife, Frances, testified on the stand that they never had caller ID back in 1998.
0: The defense argued Leonard knew Andrea was home because he'd staked her out, not because Chris told him. And that Leonard's story about Chris Johnson was just too incredible.
9: He's going to take the word of someone on the phone that he's never met who promises that $5,000 will be left in the closet if he does the job. Nothing of it made sense.
0: The defense argued Leonard didn't need to be paid to kill. He'd assaulted women before, for free. Now, Chris's attorneys rested, but they were pretty far from relaxed.
5: Every case that I do is difficult if you take it seriously and you care. But when you have a guy like Chris, you don't sleep.
0: And now this mystery went to the jurors. Who would they believe?
10: One thing that stuck out in my head was, how did Bobby Joe Leonard know to go there that day?

0: The prosecution argued mild-mannered Chris Johnson was, in reality, a heartless killer. The defense argued, you've already got the killer, the only killer, and it's Bobby Joe Leonard. And while neither side presented evidence about motive, jurors definitely talked about it when they began deliberations. Chen Ling was jury foreman.
1: During deliberations, we talked about possible motives for Chris Johnson. We talked about possible motives for Bobby Joe Leonard, why he would tell the story that he told.
0: Ling thought some of Leonard's testimony rang true, like, how would he know Andrea would be home that afternoon?
1: One thing that stuck out in my head was, how did Bobby Joe Leonard know to go there that day, right?
0: It's a detail Chris would have known. So how did Leonard know if Chris didn't tell him?
1: He's telling the truth, and Chris Johnson did hire him, right? That's one possibility. And there are other reasons, other possibilities that he didn't, and he just made it up. And the question is, why would he make it up?
0: This juror agreed with prosecutors that Chris's behavior that first night was hard to understand.
1: There was a lot of question of how did he miss the closet door being closed, and he obviously walked past it multiple times. And then how did he just wake up in the middle of the night realizing whatever, right? It could easily believable that that's exactly what happened, right? And just as easily believable that he knew that her body was there and didn't react to it and didn't know what to do with it because he might be feeling guilty at that time.
0: What jurors focused on, he said, was the evidence, or lack thereof.
1: Chris Johnson and Bob Jelena never met in person, that they didn't find any bank records of money transferred, that didn't establish a good enough motive, right, regardless of how good or how believable Bobby Joe Leonard was.
0: This wasn't 12 angry men. Jurors deliberated for less than an hour.
2: And then people started filing back in because they got the text saying that there had been a verdict.
0: Chris's friend, Anna.
2: And then the jury came out and they rendered their verdict of not guilty.
0: Not guilty. Andrea's friend Sally couldn't believe how quickly the jury had done its work.
3: This was a complicated case. So I was shocked because I didn't feel that the jury could have possibly reviewed the evidence in that short of time.
4: What was Chris's reaction?
5: He was, stunned. He's a pretty stoic guy in general, so he didn't show a lot of emotion. But he and his team started hugging, and that was it. They were done. It was over.
0: Outside, the defense celebrated.
6: Chris is innocent. This prosecution has bankrupted him in every way that you can bankrupt a man, financially, spiritually, emotionally, otherwise. We're so happy. Justice was done today.
7: This is a case that the prosecutor should never brought in the first place.
0: More than one juror apparently agreed.
5: So, in a slightly unusual twist, the jurors came to me. Usually I have to chase these people down, but three of them came over and they wanted to talk and they wanted to know, why were we here? They felt like this wasn't a close call. They didn't think it should have gone to trial. They didn't think Chris should have been indicted. They didn't understand it.
8: The Arlington County attorney declined our request for an interview, saying she had to respect the jury's verdict. Police also declined, saying they remain committed to seeking justice for Andrea Sincotta, and while they appreciate our interest in the case, they'll let the court record stand. Neither wanted to answer questions about why this case was brought or how they missed the obvious suspect from the beginning.
0: Arlington County Police say they did their best to investigate this case. And despite his criticism of the police, Kevin says he's grateful for the cold case detective.
9: I think her efforts were heroic in bringing this case as far as she did. I don't need a guilty verdict to know the truth about what happened to my mother. I'm obviously saddened and disappointed, but I accept the result.
10: Mr. Johnson, any reaction?
11: I'm relieved, but it's still a very sad thing. She's gone.
0: Chris Johnson also declined an interview. He did email, saying in part, Arlington made up their minds on August 22, 1998 about this case. The only way that Arlington could proceed with this case was if they drove a wedge between Andrea's family and myself. It took over 20 years, but that is what Arlington accomplished.
12: I have no
0: The case
12: idea.
0: Is sure to put a spotlight on police lying to suspects, something many civil liberties groups have criticized. Chris filed a lawsuit for false arrest and prosecution, but it was dismissed. Bobby Joe Leonard, already serving a life sentence, received another life term for Andrea's murder. He declined our interview request as well. At his sentencing hearing, Leonard told the judge he was sorry for what he'd done.
5: He says, "I killed a woman who was nothing but nice to me."
0: In the end, Leonard got nothing for his testimony. He's still doing hard time in that maximum security prison.
4: You're 49? Your mom was 52? She didn't get to live the rest of her life. What are you going to do with the rest of yours?
9: I don't know. But I would like my legacy to be someone who never gave up and was relentless in finding out the truth about what happened to my mom and holding the people who are responsible accountable.
4: I think that already is your reputation.
9: If that's how I'm remembered, I would be very at peace with that.
13: That's all for now. I'm Lester Holt. Thanks for joining us.
14: I literally got down on my knees, Lester, and I prayed to God. I said, "You know, I don't want to live."
13: It was a crime that engulfed a city. A young tourist murdered.
15: Was stabbed trying to protect his mother.
16: You had to get every one of them.
13: 7 teens convicted. One says he's innocent.
14: You don't have to believe me. Look at the facts in this case.
13: Now, we're doing just that. Tracking down witnesses.
17: He was shaking.
18: He started crying.
13: Revisiting evidence.
19: The most emotional day was reading the letter.
13: Is he telling the truth or lying to win his freedom?
20: You made that up, didn't you?
13: We're about to find out. Right. This is a Perry Mason moment.
21: Right. She's a surprise to everyone.
13: I'm Lester Holt, and this is Dateline. Now to Tipping Point. In this city.
22: The murder of a Utah man who has become...
13: And in this story that transformed it.
23: Tourist who was killed trying to defend his family.
13: Where does the truth live? Does it live in what was said in this police station?
24: All I saw him was taking a knife.
13: Or what was seen on this subway platform?
21: Clearly, she sees one person that she recognizes.
13: Does it live in what was argued in this courtroom?
20: You made that up, didn't you?
24: No.
13: Or is the truth locked up in this prison?
24: This is my cry for justice.
13: You'll hear a judge decide where the truth will prevail. Times Square, bustling with tourists, vibrant and safe. Except it wasn't always like this. New York was in turmoil. Crime was out of control. And then came the moment New Yorkers said enough is enough. A murder of a young tourist on a Manhattan subway platform. Just a few blocks from where I'm standing. It's a murder that would have consequences for this city and one man for the next quarter century. It was Labor Day weekend 1990, a Sunday. The U.S. Open tennis tournament was in full swing, and thousands of tourists had come to New York to see it. Among them, Brian Watkins, a college student and tennis player from Utah, who was there along with his family.
25: They were avid tennis fans. That's why they were here.
13: Journalism professor and writer Bill Hughes has followed the story for years.
25: The tennis games were delayed that day, so they were out a bit later than they expected.
13: As the Watkins family headed out to dinner about 9:30 p.m., Hughes said they made a fateful decision.
25: They could have took a cab, but they got on the subway.
26: And that's where everything changed.
25: That's where everything went south.
13: As Brian and his family headed into the 7th Avenue subway station, a train pulled in, unloading dozens of teenagers, all headed to a nearby dance club.
25: It's just mayhem, you know, there's kids all over, but they exit the subway station. A small group of six to eight congregates near the top of the subway station on the sidewalk.
1: This particular group doesn't have the money for the cover charge.
25: Right. One of the guys said, we're going to grab a wallet.
13: The group of teenagers went back downstairs, where Brian and his family were waiting on the platform for their train.
2: They spot the Watkins family standing right about here, and then bam, they come out screaming and hollering. Mr. Watkins is grabbed, knocked to the ground, and punched. He's slashed with a box cutter, and his wallet is torn out of his pocket. Mrs. Watkins is grabbed from behind, hunched over, and someone kicks her in the face. Somebody yells, we got it, let's go.
13: As the group took off, Brian Watkins ran after them. One of the attackers, Gary Morales, had a knife.
1: He realizes that Brian's right behind him.
2: Right. If you're Brian, I'm Morales. He goes like this.
1: Swings.
2: And then runs up the stairs.
13: Brian was stabbed and soon collapsed.
3: Can you send an ambulance to 7th Avenue?
13: Within minutes, the 911 call started coming in. Brian's mother ran to a payphone, frantically pleading for help.
12: Oh, they're stabbing him in the heart. He's dying.
16: Is he awake?
12: No, he's not. He's unconscious.
13: Brian Watkins died on the way to the hospital. He was just 22 years old.
17: They were the targets of young killers.
26: A tourist was stabbed to death.
27: Brian Watkins was stabbed.
1: How would you describe the media reaction to this murder?
25: Almost inducing a wave of panic.
28: It is the terror of life in New York City. No one is safe from random violence.
13: New York in 1990 was a city under siege, the worst year of crime in the city's history.
29: I dress for the muggers.
30: I wear flat shoes so I can run.
13: And most terrifying was underground.
31: Very often our subway stations...
13: At the time, the man responsible for policing the transit system was Bill Bratton.
31: It was a terrifying time. There was no denying that crime was out of control.
13: Bratton is widely recognized as one of the nation's top cops. He's run the police departments of America's two largest cities, including two tours as New York City's police commissioner.
1: But just to put it in perspective, the murders of 1990, compare that to other years.
31: There is no comparison. 1990, 2,243. Last year, 333.
15: Brian Watkins had
13: But it was the 1,585th homicide of that year, Brian Watkins' murder, that the police commissioner says caused everyone to pay attention.
32: I'm damn angry. Of course I am.
13: Beginning with then-Mayor David Dinkins.
31: Actually, the headline around that time, Dave, do something, meaning Dave, do something about the horrific crime rate. And the Brian Watkins stabbing was an accelerant that was added to whole fear.
1: The minute you got that call, did you know this is going to be a big one? There's going to be a lot of eyes, a lot of press on this one.
31: And also the idea of the nature of the attack, the Wolfpack.
13: Wolfpack. It was a name the media had recently given to another group of five teenagers who just the year before were arrested for brutally attacking a jogger in Central Park. Bratton says law enforcement had a strategy in dealing with these so-called wolf packs.
31: You had to get every one of them. You had to send out the message that the importance of not just arresting one or two, but to get all of them.
13: And that's exactly what police were doing in the Watkins case. Within 24 hours, they had a group of teenagers in custody. But Bratton says the impact of Brian Watkins' murder on New York didn't end with those arrests.
31: Well, it was a seminal case for me that allowed us to have a tipping point impact.
13: The day after the murder, Bratton received a call from the governor's office offering $40 million to help fight crime, money that would be used to hire thousands of new cops. And soon, the city's crime rate began to drop. As for the suspects arrested in the Watkins case, all would be convicted of murder and sentenced to 25 years to life. But that's not even close to the end of the story. Of the seven men convicted of this crime, one says he alone is unjustly paying the price for the murder that Commissioner Bratton says changed New York City.
24: I had no involvement in this crime, so it's very, very important to me that my name is cleared.
13: Coming up, this man admits he was one of the teens at the subway station that night. Why he now says he's not a villain in this story, but a victim.
24: He slapped me in my face, and he kicked me right down to the floor.
13: When Dateline continues. It's been more than a quarter century since the murder of Brian Watkins, and since this man, Johnny Hincapié, was locked up, one of seven men convicted of a crime. But he insists he's innocent.
24: I had no involvement in this crime, Lester. I'm the only one that's claiming innocence.
13: So what is Johnny Hincapié's story? In 2015, I went to speak with him at New York's Fishkill Correctional Facility. Hincapié took me back to the night of the crime. He had recently turned 18 and was on his way to a can't-miss event, a party at the Roseland Ballroom in Manhattan.
24: Well, there was a very popular DJ who was throwing a birthday party for himself, and everybody just wanted to be there.
13: He explained that he and as many as 50 other teenagers took a subway, all headed to the same club. And how when the train arrived, he went upstairs to the street, where he lost sight of a friend who was holding his money. He says he couldn't carry his cash because of the tight designer jeans he was wearing.
24: They had numerous pockets on them, but you couldn't really put your hands in them.
13: So he said he went back down into the station to look for his friend.
24: As I'm going down, I start hearing some screaming. And when I got to the bottom, I see a crowd of people running toward me.
0: Did you have any idea what was happening on the platform?
24: No.
13: He said that's when he turned around and ran back upstairs to the street where he saw his friend.
24: He asked me what was going on, and I told him, I have no idea, but something seems to be happening over there. Let's just go to Roseland.
13: Hincapié says he danced until the wee hours, got a ride home, and slept in. The next day, Hincapié and the rest of New York City awoke to a huge story.
4: Police lineups are still being conducted inside the station house, as they have been through most of the day.
24: That was the first time I found out that something had happened.
13: He claims he didn't think much of it until later that night, 24 hours after the murder, when detectives knocked on the Hincapié's door.
5: And they say, well, we need to see your son because we would like to ask him a question.
13: Hincapié's mother, Maria, says she asked the detectives if her son needed a lawyer.
5: They'd say, how old is he? And I'd say, he just turned 18. So they told me he doesn't need a lawyer. The police told me he doesn't need a lawyer.
13: Hincapié's father, Carlos, says he was shocked. He says Johnny was a great kid, literally an altar boy.

0: fatally stab Brian in the chest.
1: Could you feel it entering his body?
2: I just felt like a pillow push.
0: Police were pressing each suspect, wanting to know who else was involved. One gave Hincapié's name, and two others agreed.
3: John Hincapié.
0: But another suspect said, nope, Hincapié was not there.
1: They all needed money?
3: No, Johnny and Kevin left.
1: Okay.
0: Still, detectives wanted to find out for themselves.
4: They placed me inside of a room. There was a detective who was laying down on one of the bottom bunk beds, smoking a cigarette.
0: Hincapié says he told the detective exactly what he did that night, but the detective didn't believe a word of it.
4: He called me a liar, and he said that he had all my friends in another room. He knew what happened.
5: And then what happens?
4: He's blowing smoke into my face from the cigarette that he's smoking. He slapped me in my face. He pulled my hair. And he kicked me right down to the floor.
5: What is he saying to you, and what are you saying back? You tell me you didn't do this crime, so I'm assuming that you were very forceful in your denial.
4: I'm telling him, listen, I'm innocent.
0: Hincapié says that's when the detective offered him a way out.
4: He just said, listen, if you really, really want to go home, all you got to do is just memorize a story that I want you to say. I'll have you driven home immediately.
5: You believed him?
4: Yes, I did.
0: Hincapié says the detective led him to believe he was a witness, not a suspect.
4: So in my mind, I'm thinking that if I'm a witness and I have to say that, yeah, I knew somebody had a knife and this is what I have to say to go home, then I'm going to do that.
0: And that's what he did. Hincapié sat in front of a video camera and told a story that he now says was scripted for him to an assistant district attorney.
1: So it was a plan that all of you made to get some money to go to Roseland.
3: Yeah.
1: And were you part of that plan?
3: Yes, I was.
4: I said, okay, that's it. It's over with. It's done with. I'm out of here.
0: Hincapié didn't know, but he had just written his arrest warrant. His confession was all police needed, a confession he gave to them 3 hours after he was picked up.
5: It's not like you were in that interrogation room for hours and hours and hours.
4: Well, to me, it was a long time. I was scared.
0: Under the law, Hincapié and the six others were equally responsible, even though only one actually stabbed Brian Watkins. Hincapié never went home again. And so, for more than 2 decades, his mother Maria has made the same 2-hour journey every other week since her son was sent away.
6: It's been very hard because it's been 24 years, 24 birthdays, 24 Christmas.
0: They say their visits are heartbreaking for both of them.
6: How? How have you been able to hold on all this year? It's too many years.
4: Don't cry, Mama. Don't cry.
0: But Maria says she's been crying out, pleading for anyone to listen since that very first day her ordeal began.
6: I wanted to scream to the world and tell the world, my son is not guilty. Please help me.
0: Little did she know, help was on the way.
4: I love you, okay?
0: Coming up, a new witness could reveal critical information about the night of the crime, but will he talk?
7: He was shaking. He was visibly nervous.
8: He started crying.
0: When Dateline

0: I've been up and down throughout this whole incarceration.
1: Johnny Hincapié is serving his 24th year behind bars for the 1990 murder of a young tourist on a subway platform in Manhattan. His own words sealed his fate.
2: So you could see that it was a knife?
3: Yeah.
4: Anybody looking at it, it sounds like you're agreeing with it, that this is the story.
0: But it wasn't.
1: But a jury convicted him. And over the years, Hincapié couldn't get a court to hear his case again.
0: When all my appeals were finished, I literally got down on my knees, Lester. And I told God, I don't want to be here anymore. I don't want to live.
1: And then one day, 16 years into his prison sentence, a reporter heard about Hincapié's claim of innocence.
5: I covered crime. I got a lot of letters from prison inmates saying they were innocent. I never believed any of them.
1: It was Bill Hughes.
5: Met with Johnny, listened to him for a couple hours, and I didn't believe him. I saw his confession, and I thought he was guilty. But I read the transcripts. I started to look into it.
1: One of the first things he did was reach out to the other men convicted of this crime, who were all still in prison.
5: I interviewed Gary Morales, who actually stabbed Brian Watkins. I interviewed Emiliano Fernandez, who slashed Mr. Watkins, and both admitted they were involved, and both said Johnny was not.
1: Hughes also watched the original interrogation videos, and for the first time, he saw...
5: I never believed any of them.
1: It was Bill Hughes.
5: Met with Johnny, listened to him for a couple hours, and I didn't believe him. I saw his confession, and I thought he was guilty. But I read the transcripts. I started to look into it.
1: One of the first things he did was reach out to the other men convicted of this crime, who were all still in prison.
5: I interviewed Gary Morales, who actually stabbed Brian Watkins. I interviewed Emiliano Fernandez, who slashed Mr. Watkins. And both admitted they were involved, and both said Johnny was not.
1: Hughes also watched the original interrogation videos. And for the first time, he saw how that other suspect told cops that Hincapié and another teen were not at the crime scene.
2: They all needed money?
6: No, Johnny and Kevin left.
2: Okay.
1: Hughes was intrigued, especially when he heard the suspect say a second time that Hincapié was not involved.
2: So there were eight people surrounding these five?
6: No, six.
2: There were six.
6: Yeah, because the two of them left.
1: A tape Hincapié's jury never saw.
5: The more I investigated it, the more I came to believe that he might be telling me the truth. There is not a shred of forensic or physical evidence.
7: But he confessed. He confessed not after 15 days of interrogation, but after just several hours.
5: Yeah. Like most people, you can't possibly fathom admitting you did something that you didn't do.
7: Nobody does that.
5: Nobody. Gary Morales, who actually stabbed Brian Watkins. I interviewed Emiliano Fernandez, who slashed Mr. Watkins, and both admitted they were involved, and both said Johnny was not.
1: Hughes also watched the original interrogation videos, and for the first time, he saw how that other suspect told cops that Hincapié and another teen were not at the crime scene.
2: They all needed money?
6: No, Johnny and Kevin left.
2: Okay.
1: Hughes was intrigued, especially when he heard the suspect say a second time that Hincapié was not involved.
2: So there were eight people surrounding these five?
6: Six.
2: There were six?
6: Okay. Yeah, because the two of them left.
1: A tape Hincapié's jury never saw.
5: The more I investigated it, the more I came to believe that he might be telling me the truth. There is not a shred of forensic or physical evidence.
7: But he confessed. He confessed not after 15 days of interrogation, but after just several hours.
5: Yeah. Like most people, you can't possibly fathom admitting you did something that you didn't do.
7: Nobody does that.
5: Nobody would think they're capable of doing it. But the truth is, a skilled interrogator could probably get you or I to admit we kidnapped a Lindbergh baby.
1: In the summer of 2010, Hughes wrote an article about Hincapié's story for a magazine called City Limits.
5: I published an article in the 20th anniversary of the murder. And nobody really cared.
1: And the years continued to pass.
8: Lester, we've been in prison with Johnny for 24 years.
9: Yeah, we all our family.
1: Alex is Johnny's younger brother. He was 15 when Johnny was arrested. Like his parents, he never believed his brother was guilty.
3: It was just a shock to all of us. Just watching my parents go what they went through was really, it was heartbreaking, especially my dad going into my brother's room, kissing the pillow at night. That's been in my memory for many years.
7: Johnny?
0: Lester.
7: So this is home?
0: No, I wouldn't call it home. My home is with my family on the outside.
7: How old are you, Johnny?
0: I'm 42.
7: You spent more than half your life behind bars.
0: Yes. It's terrible. Being separated from your family, it's probably the worst thing.
1: Throughout his incarceration, Hincapié has been a model prisoner. He's been involved with an inmate theater program.
10: I don't know. I've been tired lately.
1: And he took college courses offered at the prison, which is where he met a man by the name of Bob Dennison.
11: He said, I don't know if you know anything about my case. And once he started, I said, of course I do. Everybody knows about the case.
1: Dennison is the former chairman of New York State's parole board.
11: He showed me the article that Bill Hughes had written about him.
7: Did he tell you he was innocent?
11: He did. He told me he was innocent.
7: And you rolled your eyes thinking,
11: I did. But something about Johnny stuck with me.
1: So Dennison decided to reach out to Hughes. And all of a sudden, Hincapié had a former parole commissioner and a reporter teaming up to reinvestigate his case.
5: We laughingly referred to ourselves as the White Irish Guy Gumshoe Squad. We were pounding around Queens looking for, you know, potential witnesses.
1: After nearly a year of searching, they found one. A man who said he knew the truth about Johnny Hincapié.
5: We sat down in his kitchen. He was shaking. He was visibly nervous.
11: We sat at his table, and he started crying.
5: And he took out a napkin, and he drew a map of the subway station. He remembered as clear as if it was, you know, a recent event.
1: They knew what this witness told them, if true, was a bombshell. But neither Dennison nor Hughes is a lawyer, so they got in touch with one. New York City's well-known civil rights attorney, Ron Kuby.
12: They said, look, we know there's no money to pay you, but he's an innocent guy. Would you take the case? So I said yes.
1: Kuby's first task was to talk with that witness. His name is Luis Montero.
12: Luis Montero offered proof that Johnny did not commit the crime.
1: Coming up, would the court agree? Luis Montero is about to tell a harrowing story.
13: All of a sudden, I hear commotion, screaming.
14: Did you see him go onto the platform?
1: When Dateline continues. The mystery of what happened on this subway platform so long ago took a new twist with a new witness named Luis Montero.
7: This is a three-level subway station.
1: Montero had been in the subway station during the crime and told attorney Ron Kuby a story that backed up Johnny Hincapié's account of the night Brian Watkins was stabbed.
12: Montero establishes not only did Johnny not participate in the attack, he could not have participated in the attack.
7: And that's established by what Luis saw from where we're standing.
12: That's right.
1: Based on Montero's story, Kuby filed a motion for a new hearing. And 24 years after he went away, Hincapié got his wish. A Manhattan Supreme Court judge agreed to reopen the case.
15: People's Day, New York versus Johnny Hincapié.
1: In February of 2015, the hearing was called to order. For this proceeding, the burden was on Hincapié's attorneys, Ron Kuby, and his co-counsel, Leah Busby, to convince Judge Eduardo Padro that Hincapié's conviction should be vacated.
7: Leah, who's your first witness? What is it you need to prove?
16: Luis Montero was the first witness. And he was there to prove that he saw Johnny at the time the crime took place, and Johnny wasn't there.
14: How long had you known Mr. Hincapié?
13: Maybe a year, give or take.
1: Montero testified he was also on the subway, headed to the dance club.
14: What was your relationship with Mr. Hincapié like?
13: We knew each other, but we didn't know each other that good.
1: In fact, they haven't seen each other or spoken since then.
7: To understand Montero's story, it's important to understand how the subway station is laid out. The platform level is where the trains come in and where the crime took place. One long flight up from the platform is what's called the turnstile level. And then a final set of stairs gets you to the street. Montero says that Hincapié was not on the platform when the crime happened, but one flight up on that turnstile level with him.
14: What did you say to each other?
13: He asked me for this other guy that came in, if I seen him.
7: Montero testified about specific details that matched Hincapié's version of events.
13: He was looking for the other guy because he supposedly has some money for him.
7: Another detail that matched Hincapié's story, Montero said Hincapié began going down this up escalator, which Kubi says wasn't working at the time. Seconds later, Montero says something caught his attention.
13: All of a sudden, I hear commotion, screaming.
7: Montero said that's when he saw Hincapié turn around and run back up. If true, it means Hincapié could not have been near the crime scene.
14: Did you see him go onto the platform?
13: No.
7: So why hadn't Montero come forward before now? Kubi says Montero was terrified because, as it turned out, he had been wrongfully accused of this very crime.
12: He was held in jail for 18 months awaiting trial on this crime. He was identified by a member of the Watkins family, and then they realized that Watkins was not sure. 18 months later, they say to Luis Montero, "Gosh, wrong guy. Sorry about that," and they turned him loose.
7: But to Kubi, perhaps the most compelling part of Montero's testimony is how he says detectives tried to coerce a false confession from him. The very same thing Hincapié says happened to him.
13: He just hit me around the kidneys and just slapped me. Every time I tell them something that they don't want to hear, he just hit me, you know. So that's when the nightmare started, you know.
7: But Montero never cracked and maintained his innocence. Kubi argued to the judge that what Montero and Hincapié say happened to them was easy to believe, that they were just two of many innocent people swept up by police at a time in New York history when crime was out of control, simply in the wrong place, in the wrong era.
12: We have done some terrible, terrible things to innocent people in the course of fighting crime.
7: Case in point, Kubi argued, the Central Park jogger case, that other so-called wolf pack. Just like Hincapié, those five teens had also confessed on tape, but they were exonerated in 2002 after DNA cleared them.
14: Defense now calls Johnny Hincapié.
7: Now the time had come for Hincapié to tell his story under oath on the witness stand, something Hincapié says his original trial attorney advised him not to do.
17: Standing, raise your right hand.
0: I wanted to take the stand. He told me that the district attorney's office would basically just walk all over me because I had confessed.
17: Thank you. Have a seat.
7: He testified about how he left the station and then went back down to look for his friend who was holding his money.
13: I gave him my wallet complete with all my money.
7: And for the first time in a courtroom, he accused police of coercing a false confession from him.
13: He slapped me in my face. He grabbed me by my hair.
7: Hincapié said he even had proof that he tried to recant his confession almost immediately. Jailhouse letters, including one letter dated 2 days after his arrest, telling the same story he tells today.
13: Please believe me. Please help me. Please talk to the judge and tell him that I am telling the truth, that the detective told me to say everything.
14: Is there anything else you would like to add?
13: I was just 18 years old when this happened. And I never had a chance. I never had an opportunity, Your Honor. From the moment that I was arrested, not one chance.
7: As the prosecution got ready to present its case, Hincapié's mother, Maria, leaned on her faith, as she has from the beginning.
18: You know, we've been separated for 24 years. I pray to God that Johnny will be exonerated and we will be finding it together.
1: Coming up, prosecutors call a witness who contradicts a key element of Johnny's story.
7: That friend tells the prosecution that Johnny's lying. How do you respond to that?
1: And then, a last-minute twist could upend the whole case.
12: She's a surprise to me. She's a surprise to everyone.

0: Eugene Hurley and Ben Rosenberg were Manhattan assistant district attorneys, but didn't work Hincapié's original trial. They say Hincapié is a liar. To make their point, prosecutors cross-examine Hincapié's witnesses, starting with Louis Montero.
1: Good morning, Mr. Montero.
2: Good morning.
0: Assistant DA Ben Rosenberg pointed out that over the years, details in Montero's story have changed.
1: That's what you swore to here, correct?
2: Yes, it's right there.
1: So your testimony here today is inaccurate?
0: And that in all these years, Montero never once mentioned seeing Hincapié at all that night, and that Montero's wrongful arrest gave him a motive to lie.
1: Your experience in this case, dating back 20-plus years, you're angry about it, aren't you?
2: I'm not angry about it. I get scared.
1: You're still scared?
2: Yes. You kept me innocent for 18 months. You think I'm not going to be scared of you guys? I'm petrified of you guys, you know? I can't even look at you guys, you know?
1: And you're angry?
2: No, I'm not angry. I'm scared of you.
0: Prosecutors had their own witnesses to discredit Hincapié's story, who did not want us to record their testimony. Remember that friend who Hincapié said was holding his money that night?
3: I gave him my wallet complete with all my money.
0: That friend's name is Anthony Nichols, and he testified that Hincapié never gave him any money to hold.
4: Looking for Anthony Nichols is supposedly the whole predicate for the defendant going back into the subway station or going down to the platform. But Mr. Nichols says didn't happen.
0: I asked Ron Kuby about that.
5: That friend tells the prosecution that Johnny's lying. He never gave him money. How do you respond to that?
6: Well, that friend also told Ms. Busby, admitted on the stand, he told Ms. Busby that he just didn't remember.
0: Hurley argued to the court that Hincapié was lying about something else. He says the escalator that Hincapié says he ran down was working just fine, and it was moving up, not down.
4: He made the ridiculous claim he went down the up escalator.
0: But perhaps the most dramatic part of the hearing was Prosecutor Hurley's cross-examination of Johnny Hincapié himself. Hurley argued that Hincapié was making up the whole story about falsely confessing.
7: And it is the first time that you have ever alleged to a court that your confession was coerced by Detective Casey physically abusing you and making you memorize a story. Is that correct?
3: Correct.
0: The detective wasn't called to testify, but we tracked him down, and he denied ever abusing Hincapié. Hurley moved on to that letter.
3: Please believe me. Please help me.
0: The one Hincapié says he wrote to a lawyer 2 days after his arrest. Hurley argued it wasn't really written back then.
7: The date is on the letter. The date, 1990, could have been put in 2011, right?
3: No.
0: And that it was conveniently addressed to an attorney who is now dead.
7: In fact, you waited for him to pass away to forge that letter to him, didn't you?
3: Not at all, sir.
0: Prosecutor Hurley also ridiculed his story about being coerced into confessing by an abusive detective.
7: He was wearing a T-shirt, smoking cigarettes, right? Yes?
3: Yes.
7: Like some evil movie cop?
3: Yes.
7: You made that up, didn't you?
3: No.
0: Hurley argued that Hincapié knew details about the crime not because he was coerced, but because he was there.
8: I said, okay, let's get paid. And
9: you heard him say, let's get paid?
8: Yeah.
7: No, they said that because you were there and it was true, right?
3: It was not true, Mr. Hurley.
7: You were there and knew it was true, right?
0: The prosecution's case was over. Hincapié's fate was now in the hands of the judge. And that's when Ron Kuby got a phone call.
6: A new witness came forward who had never spoken to anybody before.
5: This is your surprise witness.
6: Totally surprised.
5: This is a Perry Mason moment.
6: Right. She's a surprise to me. She's a surprise to everyone.
0: Coming up. From out of the blue, a new eyewitness who was on the platform the night of the murder. But which side will she help?
6: She saw all of the attackers. She knew what Johnny looked like.
0: And then, after a quarter century, Johnny Hincapié learns his fate. When Dateline

0: Witness testimony had just ended in Johnny Hincapié's hearing when his attorney, Ron Kuby, notified the judge of an unexpected development.
1: Amazingly enough, during the course of the hearing itself, a new witness came forward, a young woman named Mary Luz Santana.
0: Santana told Kuby she had recently read an article about Hincapié's court hearing.
1: And she realizes, oh my God, he's still in prison. I can't believe it.
0: Santana said she knew Hincapié from her neighborhood. She was on the subway that night, headed to the dance club, and saw the robbery unfold.
1: So she's standing here, and she sees them surrounding the Watkins family, and at that point, she starts to flee.
0: As she ran past the attackers, she said she saw them all and is certain Hincapié was not one of them. She said when she heard the news of Hincapié's arrest back then, she even told her mother he was innocent. But Santana says she was afraid to come forward.
2: So Mary Luz remained silent.
1: Silent. Completely silent.
2: All these years.
1: Except for telling her mother. So she doesn't get involved. But she's figured, well, you know what? Johnny wasn't there. The police will sort this out. And she sort of forgets about it.
0: In 2015, Santana took the stand, but didn't want us to record her testimony. Prosecutors attacked her credibility, pointing out Santana was convicted of a drug charge back in the 1990s, and they argued just because she didn't see Johnny doesn't mean he wasn't there.
2: Is it not possible she just missed seeing Johnny in the confusion on the platform, that he was there and she just didn't notice him?
1: Absolutely impossible. She saw all of the attackers. She knew what Johnny looked like, and Johnny was not among them.
0: It would now be up to Judge Eduardo Padro to decide a case that brought up critical questions about police conduct in a different era. I asked Bill Bratton, then New York City's police commissioner, about that as everyone awaited the judge's decision.
2: Given the climate in the city, the climate of fear, the political pressure, was there pressure on detectives to just cast a wide net in these high-profile crimes?
3: I don't think so, in the sense, is there pressure? Certainly. But as to the idea to going over the threshold, you can't break the law to enforce it.
0: So does he think the police crossed that threshold with Johnny Hincapié?
2: If the court exonerates him, would you have different views on the Watkins case?
3: I don't have enough intimacy as to his particular case. I have no reason to not be supportive of the police investigation.
0: On October 6, 2015, the day came for Judge Padro to announce his decision. Hincapié's family and friends, along with the media, filed into Manhattan Supreme Court to learn his fate. In a packed courtroom, Hincapié was clearly anxious.
4: On the record, the court is going to hand it out.
0: As the judge began to read the decision.
4: Under the newly discovered evidence, the court does find that the defense has borne the burden of proof. The court is going to set aside convictions.
0: The judge threw out Hincapié's conviction. In the decision, the judge said Hincapié failed to prove that he was actually innocent, but the judge did find Hincapié's witnesses persuasive enough to grant him a new trial. But that didn't mean he'd walk free just yet. Prosecutor Eugene Hurley asked the judge to send Hincapié back to prison while the DA's office considered its options for appeal.
5: During that time, we asked that the defendant be remanded.
0: Ron Kuby was steaming.
1: Let's not ignore that Mr. Hincapié has been incarcerated for 25 years, 1 month, and as of today, 3 days. He's made a quarter century liberty down payment.
0: The judge ultimately agreed to release him on a token $1 bail. It took more than a year, but in early 2017, the DA's office announced it was dropping its case against Johnny Hincapié. In 2018, Hincapié filed a federal lawsuit against New York City and several officers for wrongful imprisonment. But that day,
4: the court will allow him. Please, you gotta come to order.
0: Hincapié and his family were overcome with emotion. He was led away to be processed for release,
2: but that would take nearly 6 hours. Downstairs, his mother Maria waited. A quarter century prior, she'd stood in nearly the same spot in shock after her son was convicted of murder. Now, here she was again, this time with her family and a crush of reporters to witness her son's first steps into freedom. Two brothers, separated as teenagers, now reunited as middle-aged men. There were two other men among the crowd who Hincapié wanted to find, Bill Hughes and Bob Dennison, the self-named Irish Guys Gumshoe Squad, who launched his journey to freedom.
6: I owe tremendous, tremendous love, energy, gratefulness to these two individuals.
7: Welcome home, John. Yeah.
6: Cheers, cheers.
8: I'm so happy you're home.
6: Wow, this looks good.
2: His first meal, stuffed filet of sole. His 20-year-old niece.
9: That's your first selfie. It's a thing now.
2: Who was born when he was already in prison, introduced Johnny to his first selfie.
6: What a tremendous
10: How you
6: day.
10: Doing?
6: I'm overwhelmed.
2: We stepped outside to talk about what his first hours of freedom were like.
6: I've been thinking about how beautiful it is to be free again in New York City. Watching the cars go by, the lights in the tree, it's a lot of nostalgia, you know, and I'm grateful for it.
2: So where does the truth live in this story?
7: Look at the sky up there, Johnny.
6: I know.
2: For Johnny Hincapié, it lives in this moment.
6: You gotta love it at the end of the day. You know, this is a dream come true.
2: And one thing is for sure. The city he now rejoins is much different and much safer than the one he left behind more than two decades ago. In the end, the former police commissioner said that has a lot to do with what happened on that subway platform.
3: I truly believe that the death of that young man was the propelling catalyst for the New York miracle that we've experienced.
2: That's all for now. I'm Lester Holt. Thanks for joining us.
11: I would tell her how much I miss her and that I love her and that she's the reason why I am who I am today. I would tell her thank you.
2: Lauren Giddings, law school grad with the world at her feet.
12: Fiercely intelligent.
13: And fierce with her opinion.
11: She made friends wherever she went.
2: So it was strange when she dropped out of sight.
13: Didn't take her car, didn't take her purse. We realized there was something wrong.
2: They couldn't possibly have guessed how wrong.
14: There's another level of evil here. The person who did this was trying to create a vanishing.
2: Who could do such a thing?
15: First thing you look at, who's closest to her, romantically or geographically.
2: The list was long. A boyfriend, an ex, and fellow students. Had somebody been studying more than textbooks?
16: He would ask other people, how would you commit the perfect murder?
17: His roommate said he always thought he was smarter than everybody else, smarter than law enforcement.
2: Smart, maybe, but had he slipped up?
16: What they found told us everything we needed to know.
2: A confounding case that would come down to a damning piece of video that no one was supposed to see.
11: Sick, twisted.
14: What was it like to see that?
16: I knew we had it.
2: I'm Lester Holt, and this is Dateline. Here's Keith Morrison with The Watcher.
18: It was a summer morning in the heart of Georgia. Heat rose thick and damp among Macon's grand old antebellum mansions as the sweaty morning traffic crawled by. Something in the air that morning. Something off. Maybe just the trash truck.
14: This was a 90-degree day toward the end of June. There was a hot wind blowing that day.
18: Joe Kovac was down at the local paper, crime reporter there. And all of a sudden,
14: I can remember the buzz in the newsroom.
18: Oh, this would be big. Big and disturbing. Like sometimes things can be in the South, said Joe.
14: It was a shock. A shock to the system, yeah.
18: But there's something else about the South. Something sweet, magnetic. It draws people in. And Macon, with its storied history and its cherry blossoms, is its very heart.
11: It's slow, relaxing. Everyone here is welcoming.
18: Even for a New Yorker named Ashley Mueller, who signed up at the Mercer Law School here.
11: You never meet a stranger, I guess, in the South. That's what makes it so wonderful and comforting.
18: It's where she met Lauren Giddings.
11: When we found out we both were from the North, we just instantly connected on that.
18: But then, why wouldn't she want to connect with Lauren? She was bigger than life.
11: She was infectious. I mean, you couldn't be around her for more than 5 minutes and not already be having a good time.
18: She was the adored eldest of three sisters, youngest, Sarah.
10: We would always go on runs together.
18: Caitlin in the middle.
19: She was more like a bookworm. She loved to read, academics.
18: Lauren grew up in Maryland, halfway between Baltimore and D.C., with her friend Katie O'Hare.
20: She was a riot. The things that would come out of her mouth sometimes didn't have a filter.
21: Why did she go south to go to school?
20: She loved the South. She was a country girl at heart, and when she got there, she loved it. She didn't want to come back up here.
18: And Lauren certainly knew what she wanted. Wanted to be a lawyer. But not one of those corporate types or even a crusading prosecutor. Lauren wanted to be a public defender, a voice for the poor and the accused.
21: Why did she want to do that?
11: She always wanted to help people.
21: Huh.
11: Always.
18: And Mercer Law School, perched on its hillside in one of Macon's sweet spots, seemed just right for her.
20: She was a fan of Nancy Grace. Nancy Grace graduated from there.
18: Oh, well. Lauren found a great apartment right across the street from the law school. It was full of aspiring lawyers. Her next-door neighbor was a classmate. Even the maintenance man was a student. And soon she was everywhere, running in the park, active in her church, eventually president of her law school's Federalist Society. She was hard to miss.
11: She showed up in her pink outfit.
21: Always pink?
11: Always pink. Or even seersucker.
18: And always with her dog, Butterbean.
11: Fluffy, blonde-haired, just like she was.
21: And she carried it around all the time?
11: Always. She basically was Elle Woods in Legally Blonde, so we always kind of jibed her for that.
18: It was no surprise she attracted a lot of men.
11: She always had people kind of infatuated with her. That's how she was.
18: Like David. She interned at his law firm in Atlanta. He was 20 years older, but their relationship seemed pretty serious. Until, apparently, it wasn't.
19: Being in school is hard, and they weren't living in the same city or anything.
18: And besides,
11: Lauren was a flirt. I mean, she liked attention.
18: And she got it from a classmate named Joe.
19: He was more like goofier side and, you know, her age.
18: So they became an item. But there was something about David, some chemistry, that drew her back. And she gave Joe the bad news.
20: Lauren was up front and told Joe, and that was that.
21: A little bit brokenhearted on Joe's part.
20: I think so. He really liked her.
21: Yeah.
20: Who wouldn't?
18: Anyway, at graduation time, May 2011, David was there to cheer her on. It was a big event for the whole family.
10: We went out after her graduation with her friends and got to know everybody.
18: And just a month later, another celebration up north, her sister's wedding.
22: I did want to say how special this wedding is. Obviously, not.
18: Lauren was maid of honor.
22: My sister's wedding.
18: And then back to Macon for the final hurdle, the bar exam.
21: A busy and scary time for a young lawyer to be.
11: Absolutely.
18: But first,
11: it was everybody's kind of last hurrah.
18: It was Friday night, end of June 2011. The graduates gathered at a local bar for one last blowout before hunkering down to study. They closed the bar, went to Ashley's boyfriend's place, Lauren's ex, Joe, was his roommate.
11: Eventually, we just all kind of decide we're going to go to sleep now. I mean,
21: yeah.
11: Mind you, there was alcohol involved, so...
21: Surprise, surprise.
11: Right.
18: Lauren stayed the night in Joe's room. And the next day, everybody was moving a bit slowly.
11: I did not see Lauren that morning. I didn't see Joe that morning either. We just kind of assumed they were in the room together.
18: And then it was time to buckle down. All of the friends, Joe included, went off to cram.
11: Really, you kind of just go into this hole and study constantly and don't really have any contact with anybody.
18: So it took a few days to realize no one had heard from Lauren.
2: No reason yet to assume anything was wrong, but soon there would be. When we come back...
20: I immediately was like, this isn't right.
2: Alarm bells for one friend, while another steals herself to enter Lauren's apartment.
11: I said, are you ready for whatever we're going to see when we walk in there?
2: When Dateline continues.
18: It was photos from that wedding trip up north that set off the alarm. The selfies Katie O'Hare snapped and then, 9 days later, texted to her friend down in Macon, Lauren Giddings.
20: And they were kind of like funny, so I know she's going to respond to me and be like, oh my gosh, if you post that online,
21: yeah,
20: I'm going to get you.
18: But no response. Was she studying too hard to look at a few photos? Katie tried again the next day, and the day after that. And again, no response.
20: That's not normal for her and I. We would sure talk a lot.
18: Katie called Lauren's cell phone.
20: And her phone was off. And I immediately was like, this isn't right. So I called her sister, Caitlin, and I said, Lauren's phone's off. She has been answering me for days. Have you heard from her?
18: No, she had not. So Caitlin reached out to Lauren's law school friend, Ashley.
11: Her sister contacted me over a message on Facebook.
19: Hey, like, trying to get in touch with Lauren. Have you seen her? Like, can you let her know we're trying to get in touch with her? Like, we haven't heard from her.
18: This was Wednesday. And now, thinking back, Ashley hadn't seen Lauren since that pre-study party Friday night. Ashley went to Lauren's apartment. Her car was there. She knocked at the door.
11: When she didn't answer, I didn't think anything of it. I assumed she was running. I assumed she was studying somewhere.
18: So she let it go. But then a few hours later...
11: Her sister contacted me again and said, hey, this is an emergency. We've been trying to call her, and she still is not answering.
18: Now, Ashley began to worry. So she and her boyfriend returned to Lauren's place and used a spare key to go inside. First, she warned her boyfriend.
11: I said, are you ready for whatever we're going to see when we walk in there? Because at that point in time, you just have this almost sort of dread.
18: It was dark by then.
11: We had to walk pretty far back into the apartment to find the light to turn on.
18: Uh-huh.
11: Searched her bedroom. She's not in there.
18: But what they did find was quite puzzling.
11: Her purse, her keys, her cell phone, her ID, all on the couch. Her laptop on her bed.
21: As if she'd just gone out for a run or something.
11: Exactly like that.
21: But no her.
11: No her. And Butterbean, her dog, had been at home with her parents in Maryland. So the fact that Butterbean wasn't even there wasn't concerning to us. The fact that she wasn't there hours later, you know, that's when it became real.
18: Something else occurred to them. Lauren was due to move out the next day, June 30th, but...
11: Nothing was packed in boxes, but it definitely looked like she was getting her stuff together to be able to pack it.
18: She'd already told her friends. Her plan was to move to her boyfriend David's place in Atlanta, an hour and a half up the highway.
11: I mean, that was supposed to be the plan. That was Lauren's plan.
18: Even though some of Lauren's friends thought they weren't right for each other.
20: I don't know if I want to use the word flaky, but her relationship with David was flaky.
18: Lauren's family called David. He said he hadn't talked to her in days.
19: I remember specifically him, like, hanging up and then calling back, like, a couple minutes later, like... Wait, like, what's going, you know, like, what is going on?
18: Back at the apartment, Ashley rounded up Lauren's law school friends, including that ex-boyfriend, Joe, with whom she'd spent the night last time any of the friends saw her.
11: Joe immediately went to the law school to search the law school for her.
18: Well, the other friends took a careful look around the apartment. They found some food wrappers and, in her car, a receipt from a Zaxby's restaurant drive-thru. It was timestamped Saturday, 6:08 p.m., the evening after that pre-study party. But now it was Wednesday night.
11: The Zaxby's was, at that point in time, 4 days old.
18: So where did she go? For a run? Did she have some sort of accident? Or was it something even worse? Lauren's friends knew she spent time visiting prisoners when she was an intern at the public defender's office.
1: That would make you wonder about some of the people she encountered.
11: She encountered all sorts of people. You know, she would visit the jail often.
18: Maybe someone took an unhealthy sort of liking to her. And then they remembered something Lauren said the night of that last pre-study party.
11: She had thought someone had been stalking her, but we didn't really pay much attention to it because of who Lauren was.
18: She was a girl who always had admirers who stood out. Just about everybody who lived in the apartment complex knew Lauren, including, of course, her fellow student and next-door neighbor, and he wanted to help search for her. He asked about window locks.
1: Somebody check her windows to see if they're open or locked?
11: Yeah, I think one might have been unlocked.
18: Friends also checked Lauren's computer and discovered that her last online activity was an email sent Saturday night. This was disturbing.
11: It was an email to David. It was eerie.
1: What did it say?
11: Essentially that she thought someone was trying to break into her house a night prior. I think she referred to the person being a hoodlum, making hoodlum.
18: The ultimate fear that some evil stranger had taken their friend, Lauren Giddings.
0: Coming up, investigators search Lauren's apartment with a forensic tool that reveals a critical clue hiding in plain sight.
15: It was like a light switch.
0: When Dateline

0: There is a special torture to being far away when a loved one is missing.
1: Go to sleep that night?
2: No, I basically had the laptop in front of me and my cell phone and kept going back and forth.
0: Around 2 a.m. Thursday, Lauren's sister woke up their dad.
2: He has 100 questions, and I didn't have an answer to any of them. I didn't know anything, you know. Her apartment was empty. Her stuff was there.
0: Unable to sit and wait for answers, Lauren's dad packed up his car and started the 11-hour drive to Georgia. Macon Police, now part of the Sheriff's Department, looked around Lauren's apartment the night before, but by morning was still no sign of her. Detectives were called in. And with them, crime scene investigator Steve Gatlin.
1: Do crime scene techs go work on missing persons cases normally?
3: Not normally, but this was something that was a little different.
4: She was a social animal and she would, you know, they don't just vanish, right?
3: Exactly. To just disappear with no trace of not talking to anyone, it was unlike her.
0: So Gatlin looked up at Lauren's front door, second floor, left side. Nothing seemed to miss. Out front, a garbage truck lumbered up, but blocked by the police cars, was unable to empty the complex's trash bins. The truck moved on. By then, Lieutenant Gatlin was in the apartment, looking around.
3: It just looked like somebody walked out and shut the door.
0: Puzzling. The day was hot already. A humid breeze scudded across the yard.
3: When we start coming down the stairs here, that's when the wind kind of hits you in the face.
5: Yeah.
3: And pretty much.
0: That was a smell Lieutenant Gatlin was all too familiar with. He followed his nose to one of the trash bins outside the apartment.
3: We opened it up, looked in there, and I saw two trash bags.
0: He pulled out the bag on top, ripped it open. Typical household trash.
3: And then I went to the bigger one, which is a large size package. It was a trash bag that as soon as I felt down and reached down and touched it and felt it, I felt like it had had some human remains in it.
0: And then to his growing horror, he realized it was just part of a body, a woman's torso, nothing else.
3: We started cording everything off with crime scene tape. Even used sheets to put up barriers on the other side of the fence so the news media and the general public couldn't see what we were doing, because at that time, with this investigation, they didn't need to know yet.
0: No.
3: Just in case. We didn't want to mess anything up if it got out too quick what we had found.
0: And meanwhile, better take a closer look at that apartment.
3: We started systematically taking each room and trying to find any evidence that we could, using all the techniques and science that was available to us at the time.
0: One of those tools was luminol, a spray that turns blue when it comes in contact with blood. Lieutenant Gatlin sprayed it in Lauren's bathroom, and
3: it was like a light switch. I mean, the whole bathroom glowed.
1: What did you think when you saw that thing light up that way, that tub?
3: I probably can't say on camera. I'll clean it up. I was thinking, oh, crap, because the whole tub, all the way up to almost 2 inches from the top, had the same glow.
0: But this was strange. When they dusted for fingerprints and checked for hairs and fibers, they didn't find much at all.
3: Did somebody wipe everything down? Because you would think you would find other people's fingerprints and things like that.
0: This wasn't going to be easy. Police had already rounded up Lauren's friends and her neighbor, didn't want them to know about the discovery. Took them all downtown to record their statements. And while they were there,
6: there was a call to our newsroom.
0: Macon Telegraph reporter Joe Kovac.
6: There had been a body found outside an apartment upon Coleman Hill.
0: Police had tried to keep their discovery quiet, but didn't take long before the news was online. And back in Maryland, where Lauren's family had gathered.
2: My uncle came in. He asked, you know, have you heard the news? And we were like, no, we haven't. I mean, we're in Maryland. Tell us what you're talking about. And he said, well, they found a body. And at that point, you know, it's just hysterics.
0: Was it her? Must be. Downtown, investigators resorted to method.
3: Who's closest to her, romantically or geographically?
0: Start close, as they say. Close to the victim. But how close? Oh, they had no idea.
7: Coming up, police look at the men in Lauren's life, her boyfriend David, and her ex, Joe. They wondered, could there have been a love triangle gone wrong?
8: Some people react badly to that sort of thing.
9: Very badly sometimes.
7: when Dateline continues.
0: Lauren Gittings' father was on the road to Macon when he heard the terrible news. It was likely Lauren whose body they found. And so he went to police headquarters to meet with now-retired Chief of Police Mike Burns.
5: He wanted to identify his daughter. We told him no. And then he was in

0: He certainly knew her. But like everyone else, he said he'd been busy studying.
1: With bar prep, we just work on it and work on it.
0: There were more friends, and cops talked to all of them, even a running buddy, who joined the party that Friday night at the bar.
2: You kind of hung out with her for a little while. I was there with her for probably 45 minutes that night.
0: But he said he hadn't seen Lauren since.
2: Do you know where Lauren is?
3: No.
0: Nobody was immune from suspicion, even among that group of friends.
4: You're thinking about your friends, and you're questioning your friends. You're never asking them, hey, did you do something to Lauren? But you're wondering in your mind.
5: Can't stop that wondering.
4: No. I mean, who do you trust? You can't really trust anybody. And that's terrifying.
5: Did that include Joe?
4: Yes. I'm ashamed to admit it, but yes.
0: Joe, the ex.
5: What did you learn about him?
6: They had dated for a couple of months, and Lauren called it off. But he didn't call it off.
0: Joe told detectives Lauren spent the night in his room Friday night, but she left the next morning. Said she was going to the pool at a local country club. But did she make it there? Detectives checked, and
6: we was able to trace down her credit card where she had made a purchase at the same pool.
0: And that Zaxby's receipt her friends found? That was timestamped 6:08 Saturday, so they pulled the video. Hard to tell which was Lauren's car and if anyone was with her. Joe, for example, had he rejoined her? Impossible to tell from this.
4: Really, no one could vouch for him because we were all doing our own thing. We were all studying.
0: It seemed pretty certain Lauren was still alive and well at 10:13 p.m., because that's when she sent that strange email her friends found on her computer.
4: Essentially, that she thought someone was trying to break into her house on a night prior.
0: The recipient of that email was the man she intended to move in with, David. Now the detectives wondered if they were dealing with a love triangle gone wrong. Had David found out about Lauren's night with Joe?
5: Some people react badly to that sort of thing.
6: Very badly sometimes.
5: Yeah.
0: So down at the station, detectives questioned David on tape.
7: We found a body. We don't know if it's her or not.
8: I just heard that. This is what my coworker told me on the way down.
7: All right. So I need your help.
8: You've got it.
7: Well, somebody knows something.
0: David told the detectives he was far away the weekend Lauren disappeared.
6: He had taken a golf trip to California.
0: Said he hadn't talked to her in a while.
7: So you're telling me the whole time you were going to California, you didn't call her, check in with her, nothing?
8: No.
7: Then you land in Atlanta and just go back to your apartment or house, and you didn't even call her and tell her you were home or anything?
8: No, if you look
0: really?
8: At the email she sent me.
0: Mind you, the detectives had already heard from Lauren's law school friends.
7: People that she goes to school with says that y'all have had problems.
8: We've never had.
7: Recently.
8: In March, we kind of stopped talking. And then through May, and that's in her graduation, she sent me an email saying, would you at least please come?
7: I'm just asking, but that's what they do.
8: No, I understand that. But it's because it's never been, like, fluid and continuous, because when I felt the pressure of the commitment, I just kind of backed off.
0: But, of course, they couldn't just take his word for it. They asked David for proof, receipts, documents to show he was away in California when Lauren was murdered.
5: So, did he just hand them over or what?
6: He didn't have them with him.
7: All right, come on.
0: David was free to leave the police station. They'd follow up with him, of course. And back at the apartment complex, they found something. But what did it mean?
9: Coming up, one of the men investigators have already interviewed is about to attract their attention all over again.
10: I thought it's odd, very odd.
9: And then, a discovery in a maintenance closet at Lauren's complex.
10: It looks like blood.
9: When Dateline...

0: Lauren Gittings' friends and neighbors had spent hours at police headquarters answering questions, but getting no answers back themselves. So when police dropped them off near the apartment, they were surprised by quite a scene.
1: It was completely blocked off. News reporters were there. Sheriff's office was there. Crime scene was there.
0: The TV people knew a body had been found. That's why they were here. But some of those who'd been down at police headquarters weren't quite up to date. Like Stephen, her fellow law student and next-door neighbor.
2: He's telling, you know, yeah, we've been trying to look for Lauren. We've been out trying to find her. We don't know where she is.
0: When Stephen started talking to local station WGXA, he seemed relaxed, chatty. But then the reporter broke the news to Stephen that a body had been found. Here's what happened then.
3: I think that's where they had recovered the body or whatever they recovered from there.
4: Body?
3: Had you heard anything? Had you seen anything there?
0: Stephen stopped as if struck.
3: Are you okay, sir?
4: I think I need to sit down.
5: I thought, that's odd.
0: Mm-hmm.
5: It's very odd.
0: Lieutenant Gatlin checked on him.
5: He was sitting on a cooler outside of our command post. Someone was trying to talk to him, and he just stared like he was staring off into space. We even shook him, and he just still kept staring off into space. Finally, I ended up doing a sternal rub on him. I'm a paramedic as well.
0: A sternal rub?
5: It's called a sternal rub, which is a small, painful stimuli that you give someone to check.
0: On the sternum?
5: On the sternum, to check to see if they are unconscious or alert.
0: So that perked him up a little bit.
5: It woke him up. He all of a sudden, like he came to life and said, what happened? Don't know what was going on in his mind that made him act like that.
0: Was it just surprise or what? Stephen had already allowed detectives to bring a cadaver dog into his apartment, and it did show some interest, but it was hard to know if it meant anything. But that, combined with Stephen's odd behavior, was enough to take him back downtown to the station for another chat. The questions a little more pointed now.
6: Was you friends with Lauren?
4: Yes.
6: Look at me when you talk to me, son. Okay? Was you friends with her?
4: Yes.
7: Every answer was yes, no. Hands on the table. We had to tell them to look at us when you talk to us.
6: Stephen, did you hurt Lauren?
4: No.
6: I know this is hard for you to tell it. But it's weighing on you right now, ain't it, Stephen?
4: I didn't do it.
0: Stephen didn't budge. He insisted he had nothing to do with the murder and didn't know who did. As he talked, investigators combed through his apartment. No blood, no sign of any trouble. But this was interesting.
7: They found some condoms in his dresser drawer.
0: Wouldn't be unusual, of course, for a guy Stephen's age to have condoms, except Stephen had told investigators he was a virgin and saving himself from marriage. Interesting.
7: So the detective that's interviewing him sort of changed course and says, why do you have condoms? The atmosphere changed a little bit. He got quiet. I guess he was thinking. And then he says, I got them from so-and-so's apartment.
0: An admission that he stole condoms? Yes, he admitted, right out of the apartments of two of his neighbors.
7: So we charged him with burglary.
0: And well, they held him. They took a good, hard look all around the apartment complex.
5: This is like a community laundry room for the residents. So it's got washers and dryers in there.
0: And inside?
5: This is the maintenance room.
0: They found this other door, a maintenance closet, locked up tight. They used a key, looked inside, and found something. A hacksaw with something on it.
5: It looks like that's blood on each end of the saw blade, where obviously somebody had rinsed it off but didn't do a thorough job.
0: But wait a minute. Who had a key to the closet? The maintenance man.
7: He had a master key to all the apartments in the complex and the door where they kept supplies in the laundry room.
0: So did you bring him in for questioning?
7: We brought him back in.
0: The maintenance man said he didn't buy that hacksaw and provided an alibi. But by then the investigators knew the maintenance man wasn't the only one with keys, because in Stephen's apartment,
7: we found two keys on his dresser that stood out.
0: Mm-hmm.
7: One of them was a brand new key, and the other was a key with a Georgia Bulldog emblem on it.
0: They tested the Georgia Bulldog key. It was a master key to the complex, including a maintenance closet. And that second key
5: was cut to fit her apartment. That was a key to her apartment.
8: To her apartment?
5: To her apartment, yes.
0: A key to Lauren's apartment. Why on earth would Stephen have that? They got more search warrants to Stephen's place, and this time found women's underwear. Test results proved they were Lauren's. And then they found this.
5: We found packaging for that same type of hacksaw in his apartment.
0: But it was the same type as the one found in the maintenance room.
5: Same size and brand and everything.
0: Now they felt certain they had their man. They cleared Lauren's boyfriend David and ex-boyfriend Joe. No surprise at all to Lauren's friends.
9: I never thought it was David. I never thought it was Joe.
0: They eventually cleared the maintenance man, too. And on August 2nd, 5 weeks after Lauren disappeared, Stephen McDaniel, the quiet young law school grad, was charged with murder. He maintained his innocence, pleaded not guilty. And really, a crime so awful, a dismembered victim? Stephen had seemed so harmless, had no criminal record. The evidence against him was circumstantial. The district attorney wasn't confident.
10: I was worried that unless we had more, that this would be a case where everybody knew that he did it, but nobody could prove it.
0: So, time to take a harder look at the evidence.
11: Coming up, a defendant who seems quite confident.
10: There was a certain swagger that he and his team had. I think they felt that they could win it.
11: But investigators are about to discover a certain piece of deleted video.
12: What was it like to see that?
10: I knew we had it.
11: Do they, though? When Dateline

0: Lauren Gittings' law school friends couldn't make sense of it. How was it possible their odd, nerdy classmate Stephen McDaniel could do such a horrible thing?
1: He was trying to make it seem like he was this innocent bystander and a friend of Lauren.
2: When David Cook, then Bibb County District Attorney, took over, it was already a death penalty case, but he wasn't so sure it should be. After all, they had no evidence to prove the cause of death, and this was a gruesome crime. Yet none of Stephen's DNA was found in Lauren's apartment, and aside from the underwear, none of Lauren's DNA was found in Stephen's place. And the circumstantial evidence they did have, a good defense attorney could raise reasonable doubt. Perhaps claim Stephen had been framed.
3: He could reasonably argue that the crime scene, particularly his apartment, wasn't adequately secure.
4: Uh-huh, sure.
3: And that other people had access.
4: Indeed they did.
3: And therefore, you can't prove I did it.
4: Yeah.
3: So there was a certain swagger that he and his team had. I think they felt, not unreasonably, that they could win it.
2: And sure enough, Stephen's highly regarded Macon attorneys had already accused the state of getting evidence from improper search warrants.
5: I think there were 8 or 9 searches of Stephen's apartment.
2: And Lauren's underwear and the apartment keys and the hacksaw packaging, all of that evidence, said Attorney Frank Hogue, should be thrown out.
6: Did you believe that the prosecution was particularly worried about your challenges?
5: Yes, I did think they were.
2: This, though defense attorney Hogue had known and admired Lauren.
5: I was her teacher in a transition course from law school into law practice.
2: In fact, Hogue told Stephen, before joining his defense team, Stephen was all right with it. Anyway, that's why Hogue knew Lauren herself was opposed to the death penalty. So he took it as a victory lap when the DA withdrew it. And then, technology. The Georgia Bureau of Investigation had searched Stephen's computers, didn't find much. But now they had new software. The DA asked them to take another look.
3: I thought, there is no way that this guy committed this kind of murder and doesn't have an internet history that would blow your mind.
2: So he asked the experts to look for anything related to Lauren Gittings, her sex and violence.
3: And when they did, it just exploded. It's obvious that he has a fascination with sadistic pornography. Murder, torture, dismemberment.
2: Vile. And yet still not proof that he murdered Lauren. So, spring 2014, nothing was certain as Lauren's family and friends prepared to go to Macon for trial.
7: It's like the rest of my life stopped. It was all about Lauren and this trial.
2: And as the two sides were ready to face off in court, with Stephen still claiming his innocence, the FBI probed the secrets of Stephen's digital camera and recovered this. Oh my.
3: The video was him spying on her the last night she was alive.
2: He was all stealth. Must have taped his camera to a long stick, said the prosecutor, so he could peer through Lauren's window and into her apartment. Chilling. Here was a predator in the final stage of planning.
3: He was spying in there to see if she was home, because that is the night I think he planned to kill her.
2: Lauren was right. She did have a stalker. Someone was trying to break into her place.
6: What was it like to see that?
3: I knew we had him. I knew we had him.
2: Attorney Hogue had to agree.
5: That would have been virtually insurmountable evidence at trial.
2: And so in late April 2014, Stephen cried uncle. He'd make a deal, plead guilty, and confess to murdering his neighbor, Lauren Gittings.
3: He admitted that he came into her apartment in the middle of the night and that he attacked her.
2: Stephen said he strangled Lauren to death, then dismembered her body, put her torso in the trash bin at the apartment. The other remains in the law school dumpster. Over the years, police and volunteers searched for countless hours, even dug up a landfill, but never found anything. Lauren's loved ones, including boyfriend David, looked on as Stephen was sentenced to life in prison. He'll be parole eligible in 2041. Stephen, the DA believes, had been planning to kill for a long time and took pleasure in what he did to Lauren.
3: It was an obsession for him. His dream was to commit murder and to get away with it.
2: And he almost succeeded. Had the police not turned up to check out what was then a missing persons case? Had their cars not prevented a garbage truck from picking up the bin outside the apartment?
3: The body would have never been discovered, and we never would have captured Stephen McDaniel, and we never would have gotten justice.
2: And now, memories of a friend's last party.
7: I remember hugging her, saying bye.
6: In retrospect, does it matter now that you did that? That you hugged her?
7: Oh, absolutely.
2: Memories for a family of a daughter and sister who love to run.
8: I'm happy when I think about her. When I run, it pushes me to run farther.
9: My daughter is named Lauren Magnolia, after Lauren.
2: Memories of a vibrant woman, fully alive, Lauren Giddings.
1: I would tell her how much I miss her and that I love her and that she's the reason why I am who I am today. I would tell her thank you.
10: That's all for now. I'm Lester Holt. Thanks for joining us.
11: You get a knock at your door that would change your life.
12: Yeah, it was a pretty dark time.
13: She was shocked. The last thing that you expect to hear is a police officer telling you that somebody's trying to kill your husband.
14: It's a murder for hire. It's very serious.
15: He offered me $50,000 to do this. I was not going to let this happen.
11: You were an undercover officer?
14: The undercover hitman. I had to totally change how I acted, talked, everything.
16: You're sure you want this done? I'm positive. I am positive I want it.
11: One mistake could blow this whole operation.
14: Absolutely.
13: The seconds are ticking away.
15: It was all or nothing.
11: This isn't a hardened criminal. This is a soccer mom.
12: And it was hell. It was hell.
10: I'm Lester Holt, and this is Dateline. Here's Andrea Canning with The Eastlake Conspiracy.
17: Along the shores of majestic Lake Erie, not far from Cleveland, lies a little-known city named Eastlake, Ohio.
15: It's more of a suburb. But you got nice properties with decent-sized yards.
17: And gorgeous waterfront views. It's the kind of place folks settle to raise a family, quiet and safe.
15: You never hear about murders or stuff like that.
17: But that wholesome image was about to be shattered.
18: Basically, the gist of it was he wants this guy dead.
17: Someone had murder on their mind, and a deadly plot was brewing.
15: It's one of the things that you see on TV.
14: You have to be evil to want to murder somebody else.
17: It would all come crashing down on one family.
12: I mean, it was hell. It was hell.
17: But would those responsible slip through detectives' fingers? It all began Memorial Day weekend, 2011.
19: Eastlake Police, Stephanie.
17: It was a Friday evening when an unusual 911 call came into dispatch.
20: I was approached at the Captain's Club to murder somebody for $50,000. So I need somebody out here.
17: A murder for hire in Eastlake? It was hard to believe.
19: Okay, and what is your name?
20: Patrick Sabo.
17: The dispatcher recognized the caller's name. Patrick Sabo had lived in Eastlake for years, was a former Army Ranger, and was known to everyone at the station, including the chief of police, Larry Reich.
11: How did you know the caller?
15: He's been involved in a couple of minor incidents in our city. He was never a big problem. He's just somebody that we had dealt with in the past, and we knew him by by face.
17: So police were surprised about the reason Pat was calling. He wanted to report that someone was planning a murder.
19: And who approached you, do you know?
20: It's the father of one of my high school friends.
11: How bizarre is that for your police department to get a call like that?
15: It's extremely bizarre. We're pretty surprised by it.
11: This is the land of soccer moms and children and families, and not something that you would expect.
15: Correct. We don't deal with stuff like that on a normal basis.
11: Did you believe it? Did you think that this was possible?
15: Well, we definitely knew it was worth looking into.
17: Police knew Pat well enough to know he wasn't lying. So the dispatcher wanted to know more about this man offering Pat money to kill someone.
19: What's his name, Patrick?
20: I'm not sure of his first name, but the last name is Zombori.
17: Zombori? Whoever he was, perhaps his desire to have someone killed was just a moment of anger or a crude joke taken wrong. But investigators needed to be sure.
15: We definitely didn't want to ignore it and, God forbid, let something bad happen.
11: That's no joke when you hear something like that on 911.
15: No, it's not.
17: Detective Christopher Bowersock, now retired, was assigned the case, and he sprung into action. Police called Pat Sabo to come down to the station.
14: And I interviewed him.
0: All right, today's date is May 27th, 2011.
17: Bowersock recorded the audio.
0: All right, why don't you just tell me from the beginning how this all transpired?
17: The detective wasn't sure what to expect, but it didn't take long to see that Patrick believed Zombori was serious about his offer.
0: He flat out offered me money to kill him.
17: Kill who? Pat said he was given few details about the target.
0: The subject that he once killed lives in Atlanta, Georgia.
21: And his name is what?
0: I don't know his name.
17: No name, but he said Zombori did give him the target's photo and home address.
21: Is he willing to pay for your travel expenses?
0: He's paying for all expenses paid.
11: Did you have any fears about telling the police?
22: No. I fear no man on this earth, no woman, no creature.
11: Was this a believable story he was telling you?
14: Well, anybody is going to have a little bit of skepticism when you hear something like this.
17: After all, Pat was a colorful character.
23: Pretty hungry for money.
17: But if detectives had any doubts about Pat's story, they didn't last long.
22: As soon as I handed him the picture and the address, I said, "This is how serious they are." The cop went, "Okay, now that changes things."
17: To investigators, Pat's story was so detailed, it seemed clear this was no hoax. So they had to move fast. A man's life could be in danger.
15: If we delay our own investigation and it would be carried out by a third or fourth party, then it would just be tragic.
11: You wanted to take control of the situation.
15: Absolutely.
17: And that meant finding the target before it was too late.
2: Coming up, the first piece of the puzzle falls into place.
14: We found out that he was a prominent businessman.
2: Target identified, a devoted husband and dedicated dad of six.
24: Just completely selfless. He's going to do whatever it took to make sure that they were okay and that they were taken care of.
2: Why would anyone want him dead?
22: Just spite, hate, venom, vitriol.
2: When Dateline continues.
17: Eastlake police had reason to believe a man's life was at risk, but they needed more evidence to be sure.
14: It's a murder for hire. It's very serious.
17: Serious and also a puzzle. Investigators were missing key pieces about the target.
0: I was never given his name or anything. He gave me a picture and his address.
17: Detectives ran a background check, and they learned the person who lived at that address was named David Metter. David was the target.
14: We found out that he was a prominent businessman.
17: A businessman who lived nearly 1,000 miles away in Gwinnett County, Georgia. From what detectives could tell, David seemed to have it all. A good job, a nice house, and a happy marriage with a new wife.
24: It was a small wedding, intimate wedding.
17: Lonnie and David Metter had been married less than a year, but Lonnie already felt like she'd met her soulmate.
24: Yeah, they have a really, really nice connection.
17: It was a second marriage for both Lonnie and David, and they each had kids. David, 4 girls. Lonnie, a son and daughter.
11: We are both in the 6 children club.
3: not always easy, but a lot of fun.
4: Yeah, I'll tell you, it was super fun. I loved having kids.
17: Lonnie described her life with David as wonderful, but says she never could have imagined the challenges they'd face together as a couple.
3: How did you meet David?
4: We met at a work function.
17: They both worked in the automotive industry and were attending a conference in Las Vegas when a mutual friend suggested they meet.
4: There was an instant connect that was a bit shocking, I'll tell you. I had been on my own for just about 2 years and was pretty well settled in that.
3: You knew early on that David could be the one.
4: Yes, I knew early on.
3: Not to mention that I'm sure you must have found him handsome.
4: Oh, super handsome. Wasn't sure if I could talk about that. Yes, very much so. Great smile, great eyes, but just an instant soulmate.
17: But once the conference ended, reality quickly set in.
4: You look at a map and you go, oh, you live in Baltimore and I live in Atlanta. You know, how does that work?
17: David was also separated, going through a messy divorce, and figuring out a custody arrangement for his girls, who still lived with his ex.
3: You had been through a divorce yourself?
4: I had.
3: Did that help in giving him, David, advice about how to navigate these waters?
4: I think so. Early on in the friendship, I can remember encouraging him to try again, to do everything they could to fight for the marriage.
17: But Lonnie says David assured her there was no hope for a reconciliation. So the next time he was in Atlanta for business, they went on their first date.
4: We went to my church.
3: Wow, that's a very wholesome first date.
4: Yeah, I knew that if that wasn't a connect, then it would be very difficult for us.
17: It was a match made in heaven. A year and a half later, David and Lonnie got engaged.
4: My ring was very special. He and the kids all went to pick it out. There's 6 baguette diamonds around the center of it to represent each of the kids, because this was not just a marriage for us, it was a marriage of our families.
17: After they married, David and Lonnie moved in together in Georgia. David won custody of his oldest daughter, but his 3 other girls continued to live out of state with their mom.
4: Visitation in general was difficult from day one.
17: Things weren't easy with David's ex, but Lonnie says David flew to Ohio to see his daughters whenever he could.
4: He still went for every school event, every weekend that he could get time with them.
3: Did that make you fall in love with him more, his dedication to his children?
4: Oh, yeah. Yeah, just completely selfless. And he was going to do whatever it took to make sure that they were okay and that they were taken care of and supported and loved. Absolutely.
17: Great father, loving husband. Successful businessman. It all seemed ideal. So why did David have a price on his head? That was a question the police were asking, and Patrick Szabo had the answers. He was about to tell detectives the rest of the story, including why the man named Zombori wanted David dead.
22: Just spite, hate, venom, vitriol coming out of him.
10: Coming up.
22: He wanted him dead. He didn't care how he did it. He didn't care what it was going to cost.
3: Did he bring up how you would be paid and how much?
22: Yeah, he offered me the $50,000.
10: Who was this mysterious man named Zombori? And who else was in on this murderous plot?
3: I mean, this isn't a thug. This isn't a hardened criminal. This is a soccer mom.
5: Yeah, this is somebody who goes about their day like everybody else. She just wanted him dead.

0: Pat Sabo was in shock. He'd been asked to do the unthinkable and was still trying to wrap his head around it.
1: I was like, I cannot believe this is going down.
0: A man named Zombori had offered Pat $50,000 to fly to Georgia and kill David Metter. But Pat Sabo was no hitman.
1: I could not let anything happen to this man. They were serious. No, it wasn't going down like that.
0: He says that's why he called the police.
1: If I said nothing and did nothing and saw tomorrow David on the TV dead because I didn't do anything, that would be just as bad as me pulling the trigger.
0: Pat wanted to save David Metter, not hurt him. And as he continued his interview with detectives, it was clear there was much more to his story, especially when it came to Zombori.
1: I'd never met this man. There was no reason for me to meet this man.
0: Nevertheless, Pat told detectives he'd agreed to the meeting as a favor to an old high school classmate named Chrissy. Al Zombori was her dad, a 76-year-old widower. In fact, Zombori lived with his daughter and her children.
2: How good of friends were you with Chrissy?
1: Not very. We didn't run in the same groups.
0: So it was no surprise when they lost touch after graduation. Pat joined the army and became a ranger, while Chrissy went to college, got married, and had children.
2: She was fun. She had a contagious laugh. She was just somebody that I wanted to be around.
0: Karen Snyder was one of Chrissy's closest friends. For years, they lived on the same quaint cul-de-sac and raised their kids together.
2: How was Chrissy as a mom? She was awesome.
0: And she was also a compassionate friend. Karen says Chrissy was a shoulder to cry on when her marriage fell apart.
2: I would call her crying, she would come over, and she was just my rock through the whole thing.
0: Chrissy, now a divorced mom of four girls, needed a rock of her own. So she reached out to Pat on Facebook. It had been 20 years since they'd last seen each other. The Chrissy he talked to online seemed to be unraveling.
1: It would always turn into a poor me pity party.
0: Pat says she spent most of their chats venting about her ex.
1: Every conversation would end up with her complaining about how much her ex abused her mentally, physically.
0: Pat told detectives he didn't know much about the ex, but he did know Chrissy's married name. Christine Zombori Metter. Turns out, David Metter was her ex-husband.
1: My advice to her was always move on, but she never wanted to listen.
0: Pat says Chrissy's continuing bitterness started to grate on his nerves.
1: My ex-husband this, my ex-husband that. He's this, he's that, blah, blah, blah, blah, blah. Just in a joking manner, so, you know, save your money, hire a hitman.
2: You obviously have a unique sense of humor.
1: A little bit.
0: Pat assumed Chrissy got the joke. But hours later, she talked to Pat on Skype. This time, she asked him to meet her father for lunch. And when Zombori picked up Pat for the meeting...
1: Before we even get out of the parking lot, he looks me dead in the eye. And he says, if I could shoot straight, I'd have killed the son of a bitch myself already.
2: And so why do you go forward?
1: If there was any serious thought given to it because of what I said, well, I gotta know.
0: Pat told police his worst fears were confirmed at the restaurant when Zombori offered him money to kill David.
1: He was nothing but spite, hate, venom, vitriol coming out of him. He wanted him dead. He didn't care how I did it. He didn't care what it was going to cost.
2: Did he bring up how you would be paid and how much?
1: Yeah. He offered me the $50,000 to do this, and he offered it from the life insurance settlement that's payable to Chrissy upon his death.
2: Did he say why you were the chosen one?
1: They knew I was hurting for money.
2: Did Chrissy know you were a former Army Ranger?
1: Yeah, I was pretty proud of getting into the Rangers battalion that most people knew.
2: An Army Ranger is trained to kill. Do you think that Chrissy looked at your background and thought, maybe this is the right guy?
1: She knew I had the capabilities to do it. Her biggest mistake was thinking I would.
2: I mean, this isn't a thug. This isn't a hardened criminal. This is a soccer mom.
3: Yeah, this is somebody who goes about their day like everybody else. She just wanted him dead.
0: But the only proof police had was Pat's word. And that wasn't enough to arrest Chrissy or her dad.
4: We didn't have enough evidence to go forward.
0: So investigators came up with a clever plot to catch Chrissy and her dad conspiring to kill David. And they'd have to act fast. The father and daughter wanted David killed right away.
3: What we want to do is get a conversation on tape. That's the most important thing.
0: But that could be difficult because Chrissy's dad wasn't just some guy angry with his ex-son-in-law. He'd spent 26 years in law enforcement. He was a policeman.
2: It must have been surprising to you to learn that he was a former police officer.
3: Surprising's a good word, but a little bit worried because he could see through what other people couldn't see through. So we had to really be careful in how we handled the investigation.
0: One mistake and the entire case could be ruined. Or worse, someone could get hurt. Would detectives be able to pull this off?
5: Coming up, a change in the script. A new hitman enters the scene.
6: This guy, he's done this before.
2: Who was the hitman going to be, the new hitman?
3: That would be me.
2: So, detective and playing the role of hitman.
3: Yes.
2: One mistake could blow this whole operation.
3: Absolutely. Something said wrong, an action done wrong. I had to totally change how I acted, talked, everything.
5: When Dateline continues.
0: Eastlake detectives needed to catch Chrissy Metter and her dad on tape, planning the murder of her ex. And they knew the only person who could record that conversation was Pat Szabo.
2: How important was Patrick Szabo to your plan?
4: Patrick was instrumental.
2: Was there a risk putting him in the middle of this?
4: Absolutely. There's always a risk.
0: But Pat made it clear to investigators it was a risk he was willing to take.
1: I've jumped out of planes. What's the difference? You know, you hop in your car, you got a danger of dying. At least this way, if I go during this, I went doing something pretty darn interesting.
0: No longer just a concerned citizen calling 911, Pat was now a police informant. And his mission was clear. With a recording device in hand, keep Chrissy and her dad talking about the murder plot.
2: You need to record every word that is spoken.
1: Yes, ma'am.
2: And you're doing this on your own.
1: Yeah. And then I just call them when I have a recording and they come pick it up.
0: But before Patrick did anything, detectives needed to be sure David Metter was safe. So they asked police in Georgia to check on him.
7: We had been contacted by the Eastlake Police Department, and they'd notified us that they were midway through an investigation.
0: Stephen Shaw, then a major with the Gwinnett County Police Department, sent officers to the house to observe from a distance. David was alive and well, but investigators didn't want him to know there was a threat against his life. Not yet, anyway. They had more work to do.
7: And they were concerned that notification to the Metter family would have at some point got back to Chrissy Metter, and the case would have been concluded prematurely.
0: So they didn't say a word and kept an eye on David.
3: It was very important for us to get the information and at the right time make contact with him.
0: Before they launched their sting, detectives felt there was still one thing they had to do: replace Pat Szabo as the hitman. Police wanted one of their own on the inside, working undercover.
2: And who was the hitman going to be? The new hitman?
3: Me. That would be me.
2: So, detective and playing the role of hitman?
3: Yes.
0: Detective Bowersock would play the role of Vincent, a hitman with mob affiliations.
2: It's like a movie script.
3: It is a movie script. Everything has to be laid out. You know, you have to know what you're going to say before you say it.
2: One mistake could blow this whole operation.
3: Absolutely. Something said wrong. An action done wrong, anything that makes you look like a policeman. I had to totally change everything and how I acted, talked, all my mannerisms, everything.
0: It was now up to Pat to convince Chrissy and her dad to outsource this murder to a professional hitman. Armed with a recording device, Pat says he Skyped Chrissy and told her all about Vincent and his fee.
1: So it really implicated her.
0: But when he handed the recording over to Detective Bowersock, there was a problem.
1: I forgot to hit record.
2: Oops.
0: It was a disappointing setback, but Pat rallied and called again the very next day.
8: Chrissy.
9: Hey.
8: Hey.
9: I'm at the airport. What's up?
8: Okay. Remember that guy I told you about?
9: Yeah.
8: Okay. Well, I talked to him, so it's no longer a hypothetical situation. It's a real situation.
9: Okay.
0: Chrissy seemed unfazed by the idea of a new hitman. And when Pat mentioned Vince wanted to meet her elderly dad, that seemed fine too.
8: All right, so Dad's still going to call me tonight at, like, or he's going to Skype me?
9: Yeah, it'll have to be him Skyping you.
8: Okay, we'll Skype later and I'll talk to him and we'll set something up to meet me and Vince.
9: Okay.
0: Later that night, Pat spoke with Chrissy's dad and played up all the reasons Vince was the perfect choice to carry out the plan.
8: This guy, Vince, he's done this before, Al. Okay, he's spent time in prison in California. He's, put it this way, this dude scares the piss out of me. I told Chris, you know, this guy wants to meet tomorrow. Okay?
9: Okay.
0: And just like that, Vince was in. They discussed his retainer.
8: Like I told Chris, he wants to up it from 2,000 down to 3,000 now. Is that going to be a problem?
9: A little bit.
8: Well, how much could you get tomorrow?
9: Tomorrow? I probably could get 3,000 tomorrow if I had to.
0: So far, everything was going according to plan. Detective Bowersock was about to meet Chrissy's dad face to face as Vince, the hitman. Everything had to be realistic, even Bowersock's appearance.
2: You look very nice and clean cut right now. How did you look?
3: I was in, you know, a Harley Davidson t-shirt, pair of jeans.
2: You look the part of a hitman.
3: Yeah, I think I was pretty convincing on my look.
0: Bowersock needed to convince Chrissy's dad. Enough for Zombori to implicate himself on tape. The pressure was on.
10: All right. So what's going on here?
5: Coming up.
10: Are you sure you want this done? This is the father of your grandchildren. You understand?
11: Family, I understand.
10: Things.
11: Fully.
10: Okay.
11: You've got the money. God bless you. Have fun.
2: He's saying have fun?
3: Basically, yeah. He just wanted to have me do it.
5: A high wire sting with sky high stakes.
2: He wants you to pretend that you're dead.
12: Right. I'm thinking to myself, I can't make these believable. How do I act dead? I'm not sure what I would look like dead.

0: Detective Chris Bowersock had set the stage for his undercover operation. He was about to meet Chrissy's dad for the first time, posing as Vince, the hitman, and he needed two things to happen.
1: The first element was to meet with Al Zombori to make the hire for the hit. The second one was the transfer of money to me to solidify the deal.
0: The meeting was in Detective Bowersock's car, which was wired and parked in an empty lot.
2: So I'm meeting with suspect Al Zombori on a murder for hire.
0: Pat Sabo arrived with Zombori to make the introduction, then stepped away to let the two men talk alone.
3: All right.
4: So what's going on here? He gives me a picture of some guy named David Meter.
3: He divorced my daughter, and he is pulling some real on her. Okay? He took one kid.
4: Okay.
3: He's threatening to take the rest of them.
0: Zombori's only focus was finalizing the contract on David Meter's life.
3: I got $3,000 here.
4: Are you sure you want this done? Why don't you give it to me? This is a father of your
3: father.
4: Grandchildren.
3: Yes.
4: Yeah, but this is a father of your grandchildren. You understand? Family.
3: I understand.
4: Things.
3: Fully. More so than you think.
4: What made you think of killing this guy?
3: What made me?
4: Yeah.
3: Why not? It's the only answer I have. He's such a scumbag.
4: Okay.
3: Is that it?
4: That's it.
3: You've got the money. God bless. Have fun.
5: The father of his grandchildren, and he's saying have fun?
1: Basically, yeah. He just wanted to have me do it.
5: Why not arrest him right then and there?
1: The case wasn't as solid as I wanted it. I wanted Chrissy, because Chrissy's the one that set this up.
5: You believe Chrissy was the mastermind?
1: Oh, there's no doubt in my mind.
0: But the time to prove it was running out. Chrissy and her dad wanted David killed in the next few days. Both had agreed to meet with Vince once it was done.
6: They had to establish proof that Mr. Meter had been killed and that contract had been completed.
0: Detectives knew there was only one person who could make that happen. David Meter himself. Eastlake police sent Major Shaw of Gwinnett County to the Meter home to finally break the news that there was a price on David's head. But there was a problem.
7: I said, I'm sorry, he's out of town. He's gone to Florida for business.
6: At that point, we were forced to loop her in as to what was going on in order for her to make contact with David for us.
0: Lonnie called David immediately and told him the horrifying story. And it was horrifying. Just ask David.
8: Why would my ex-wife ever do this? I know that she hates me, but I can't imagine being hated so much that something like this could be real.
0: David's 17-year marriage to Chrissy flashed before his eyes. A once happy household that had turned so bitter.
8: Where we started to falter was when my career started really taking shape and I had opportunities to leave Ohio.
0: Chrissy hated living far from her parents, and the marriage eventually fell apart. David says they separated, and that's when things turned ugly.
8: I immediately became a wife beater, a child beater, and pretty much anything else that Chrissy could accuse me of.
0: David says her accusations against him are completely untrue. According to David, Chrissy was the one who tormented him. He recalls a phone call from her at the height of their divorce and custody battle. It's a call that still haunts him to this day.
8: I was living in this apartment building that was up on the 10th floor. I remember the words that came out of her mouth during this conversation. We don't miss you. The girls don't need you. And you're worth more to us dead than you are alive. You should just jump.
5: Wow.
8: I fell to my knees. I remember praying and hoping for something to change.
0: David remarried. By then, Chrissy had moved back to Ohio with the kids. But David says the problems with his ex got worse, especially between Chrissy and their daughters. So he and Lonnie decided to fight for primary custody.
8: I told her that there was a high likelihood that I was going to get the girls.
0: Now, David was left to wonder, was this murder for hire some sort of custody revenge? With the clock ticking, there was no time to process it all. Major Shaw needed David to do something crazy, stage his own death.
8: The detective gets on the phone, and his words were, "I need you to take pictures of yourself."
0: Pictures the police plan to Photoshop to make it look like David had been shot in the head.
5: He wants you to pretend that you're dead.
8: Right. I'm thinking to myself, I can't make these believable. How do I act dead? I'm not sure what I would look like dead.
6: We needed to expose certain parts of his head in order to place the gunshot wound on it.
0: David needed to hurry. Chrissy and her dad were supposed to meet the hitman, Vince, in a few hours. So David snapped some photos in his hotel room on his phone and sent them to Major Shaw. It was then up to his CSI tech to make the images believable.
6: We have a crime intelligence analyst that was fairly proficient at Photoshop.
0: The tech added a fake gunshot wound and blood spatter to the pictures, but they were far from perfect. It was a rush job, after all. Major Shaw sent them off to Eastlake Police.
5: Were they happy with it?
6: I don't really know if they had a choice. They were scheduled to meet.
0: Back in Ohio, adrenaline was high as detectives prepared for their final undercover sting.
5: This was high stakes. This had to work.
1: Yes, this had to work.
0: But Bowersock says Chrissy suddenly got cold feet. She told Pat she wanted to back out of the meeting.
9: There's a huge problem. My job is to make sure she's there. Now she doesn't want to be there.
5: What kind of guidance do you give him to get things back on track, to get Chrissy there?
1: To make her believe that, one, she hired somebody to kill somebody who just did. And this killer is telling her she better show up.
9: I put the fear of Jesus in her. Well, I put the fear of Vinny in her. And she's like, yeah, you're right.
0: The plan was back on track. Unmarked cars were stationed near the parking lot.
10: I'm already posted in the end of the drive.
0: Ready to swoop in if needed.
5: And it's all coming down to this moment.
1: One moment. I was holding my breath in the car.
0: Would Chrissy show, or would she slip through detectives' fingers?
11: Coming up.
12: Does it look like an accident?
11: The big photo finish. Would this picture convince anyone?
5: Do you worry that he's going to look at this and say, uh-uh?
1: Well, yeah, he's seen crime scenes before, so I did it as quick as I possibly could.
13: Just let me see it.
1: I was holding my breath in the car.

0: It was the moment of truth for Eastlake detectives, the final undercover meeting with Chrissy Metter and Al Zombori. Detectives had plenty of evidence on Chrissy's dad, but in order to get Chrissy, they needed her to show up too.
1: I was holding my breath in the car when they were showing up and making sure that I could see three heads in the car.
0: Father and daughter had already been told David was dead, and they arrived at the parking lot with Pat to see the proof, that doctored photo of David.
2: As we pull in, I say, well, I'm going to go over there. You guys do what you got to do.
0: Chrissy and her dad got into Bowersock's car. It was the first time the detective was meeting her.
3: How are you guys doing?
4: Good morning.
3: Good morning.
0: Police needed Chrissy to admit that she was the one who would pay the rest of the hitman's fee. So right off the bat, Bowersock asked her about the life insurance policy she had on David.
3: How much is the policy for?
4: $1.5 million? Yeah.
3: I'm just kind of curious what, especially for you, this is your father. This is the father of your kids. I went over this with your dad.
5: He beat me. He beat my kids.
3: Okay.
5: Stolen everything from us.
4: Just let me see it.
0: Al Zombori wanted to see the photo, the proof that David Metter was dead.
6: Do you worry that he's going to look at this and say, uh-uh?
1: Well, yeah, he's seen crime scenes before, so I did it as quick as I possibly could.
3: Okay.
0: The photo worked. Zombori believed his former son-in-law was dead. He didn't want his daughter to look at the picture. Chrissy was interested in the details of the murder.
5: Does it look like an accident?
4: No.
5: I mean, does it look like he was mugged?
4: No, don't even bring it up.
5: You don't want to see it.
3: Oh, I shot him in the head like you guys wanted me to do.
5: Okay.
4: He's done.
0: He's done. And with those two words, the sting was over and the cavalry rushed in.
3: What did you guys do?
5: We did nothing.
3: Did you set me up?
5: No.
0: Chrissy and her dad were handcuffed and taken to the station. And when they sat down with investigators, Al Zombori started talking.
7: You're here for conspiracy to commit aggravated murder.
8: Who?
7: What do you mean who?
8: You're saying you got everything figured out. Who?
7: How about your ex-son-in-law? How does that sound?
8: Well, he should be murdered.
0: The interview quickly ended after Zombori asked for a lawyer. And when it was Chrissy's turn, she acted oblivious to it all.
7: Do you understand the charge against her?
9: So I'm being charged
7: with conspiracy to commit aggravated murder. Very serious charge, felony first degree.
9: I understand. Is David alive?
7: I'm not privileged to tell you anything.
0: But 7 months later, when it came time for Chrissy's trial, her defense strategy was simple. Chrissy blamed her father. Judge Eugene Lucci presided over the trial.
10: The defense tried to show that this was all Al Zombori's doing. He snooped in Christine Metter's unsecured laptop.
0: The defense said Zombori saw that Facebook conversation between Chrissy and Pat, the one where Pat joked about hiring a hitman. They said it was Zombori who wanted to arrange the meeting with Pat.
10: Christine said she didn't know the purpose of the meeting, and all she was doing was her father's bidding.
0: Chrissy took the stand to tell the jurors exactly that, and that she never wanted to meet the hitman, but was pressured by Pat Szabo.
11: It was him telling me to do something that I did not want to do. He was getting forceful with it, telling me Vince knew where I lived.
0: If Chrissy sounded guilty in that undercover recording, she said she was playing along out of fear of what Vince might do.
11: I started getting scared that this man was going to show up at my door, that this man will kill, that this man will hurt my children.
12: Did you want David Metter killed?
11: Never.
0: But prosecutors said Chrissy knew exactly what she was doing. They said the proof was in that undercover recording from the final sting.
5: Does it look like an accident?
4: No.
9: What is Vinny tell her? I shot him in the head like you wanted me to.

0: What does this woman say? Okay.
1: The state closed with this. Killing David was a win-win for Chrissy. She would get the proceeds of his insurance policy and something else. Custody. She'd get to keep her four girls.
2: Were you concerned that there was a chance that Chrissy would be found not guilty?
3: We were still both very anxious.
1: After weeks of testimony, the jury started deliberations. And in just a few hours, the verdict was in.
4: We, the jury, find the defendant guilty.
1: Guilty of two counts of conspiracy to commit aggravated murder.
2: What is that moment like for you after everything that you've been through?
5: It was vindication.
3: Relief. She scared us. And she wasn't going to be able to do that for a long time.
1: Nor was Al Zombori. He took a plea deal and died in prison after serving 5 years. Chrissy declined our request for an interview. But in a statement that unexpectedly read like a confession, she wrote in part, "I was very wrong in my actions and I'm paying dearly. Anyone who has been through a divorce that never ends can understand I was at the end of my rope." Chrissy was sentenced to 10 years. Her approaching release date seemed to weigh on David and Lonnie.
5: My hope is the prison system has done its job and she'll try to be reacclimated into a normal life.
2: Lonnie, you're getting upset just talking about it.
3: Yeah. I don't think that she's learned anything from this experience.
1: Chrissy was released from prison in 2021, but Lonnie and David aren't dwelling on this chapter of their past. They know the challenges they faced are unusual, but they use their story to counsel other couples facing obstacles. And they say they are stronger today as a couple and a family.
5: When you talk with each one of the girls, their mother is Lonnie.
1: After the trial, David had Chrissy's parental rights terminated.
2: Lonnie, you go on to adopt these girls and welcome them into your heart with open arms.
3: Yeah, I mean, you know, I always actually wanted a lot of kids, and here I get to have four more.
1: David and Lonnie say this chapter of their lives may not have been possible without Pat.
5: I think the best way that I can show thanks to Patrick is to show how our family has risen far above this from a moment in time that he had control of.
6: I've seen the beauty of these two people, especially Lonnie. She adopted those girls. Good people. Does my heart good to see that. Know I did the right thing.
7: That's all for now. I'm Lester Holt. Thanks for joining us.
8: That's the hardest part. I can't help him.
9: I'm a mother. I fix stuff. A skinny, a hurt feeling. I cannot fix this. I can't bring him back.
10: He's on the ground in front of this vehicle. Something is very wrong.
7: It was devastating when they found him.
10: Oh my God.
7: The single dad, so passionate about helping others.
11: He was a selfless person. He just wanted to do for everybody.
7: So dedicated to his bright young daughter, Sienna.
12: They were two peas in a pod.
13: She loved being with her dad.
9: She just was every single thing to him. Every single thing.
7: For police, a puzzle.
14: It was such an unusual murder with a victim who seemed to have no enemies.
7: Then, the chilling on-camera clue.
14: There's a figure. You see someone wearing a hoodie come out from the dark.
15: You're looking at the killer, you believe?
14: Yes. You get the goosebumps, you get the hairs on the back of your neck.
7: A father dead in the garage. Who was behind it?
13: I'm thinking, what?
9: It's mind-blowing. Lies, delusion, betrayal. You just don't want to believe that people can be that evil.
7: I'm Lester Holt, and this is Dateline. Here's Dennis Murphy with The Figure in the Garage.
16: Look closely, top left of the screen. A hooded figure walks away from the camera. Who is it? What are they doing? Why are they there? Minutes later, a truck pulls in. A different person walks out. His name we know, Don Fluitt. It appears that his trash can was tipped over. He pulls it back up.
11: You look at him and he's fine. And he's happy and healthy and picking up his trash can. And then the garage closes.
15: That's the end of Don Fluitt's life, basically.
11: Yeah.
17: 911 emergency.
10: Hi, it's like over 3,000 and we found him hidden in his garage.
16: The neighbor's security camera captured these images and left a mystery.
14: That was one of those moments where you kind of get the chills and think, I think we know when it happened. Now we just got to figure out who.
16: And why?
11: There was just nobody that I could think of that would want to hurt him.
16: Albuquerque, New Mexico. Thousands of people come here every fall to watch the colorful hot air balloons sail through the desert sky. For others, it's just a pit stop as they continue their trek onto Santa Fe. But for some, it's a place for new beginnings.
18: Would you just throw a dart at the map and
19: pretty
18: it's Albuquerque?
19: Much. Yeah, pretty much.
16: This is Dennis Fluitt, Don's younger brother, less than a year apart in age. Born and raised in California, they grew up close, the two of them and two sisters.
19: We had to rely on each other. You know, I mean, when my parents divorced, it was just my mom, so there was a lot of home time alone.
16: Like most siblings, the brothers were competitive. Mom Sharon.
20: They had to outdo each other constantly.
18: Oh.
20: What one did, the next one did.
16: The brothers Fluitt led a hard partying lifestyle until Dennis headed east at age 20. Dennis matured, thought his brother could do the same. He urged Don to join him in New Mexico.
19: He was on a dead-end trail. You know, he wasn't doing anything good or productive. So I called him, convinced him to come out here.
18: Did you see your brother change?
19: Oh, yeah. You know, I mean, he saw a complete change.
16: Don turned his life around. At 26, he got married, had two kids. But the marriage didn't last. His kids moved to Oklahoma with their mom. But daughter Tiffany says Don never stopped being a loving father.
18: So he really had to go out of his way to keep you two in his life, too, huh?
21: Oh, and he did. Oh,
22: I did.
18: Albuquerque's a far piece away.
21: It is. He always made the drive, though.
16: When Don was in his late 30s, he decided to pursue a childhood dream, to become a firefighter. Dennis joked with him, told him he was too old, but that didn't stop Don.
18: Was it the adrenaline, you think, running hot when it's all going down? Or?
19: Maybe. I just think that he cared for people and he wanted to do his part to save as many lives as he could.
16: And soon, Don met Dennis's neighbor, a woman named Christine.
21: She made him happy. She was kind of quirky and silly like he was, so I think they got along real well.
18: And she was like literally the girl next door.
21: Yes, literally.
16: It wasn't long before Don and Christine married, and just a little over a year later, they had a baby girl together. They named her Sienna. Don's son Josh says Sienna seemed to complete Don's life.
22: He was above the world. Knowing that we were so far away, that at least he can have his own child right there with him every step of the way, every second of the day.
23: Let's see. There you go. There you go. You did it.
16: As you can see in this home video that Christine took, the couple doted on their little girl.
24: You can do it. Keep pushing.
21: She loved him. They were always doing goofy things.
22: They were two peas in a pod.
16: Life was great until Don, after 8 years as a firefighter, lost his job. According to a close friend, Christine, who worked as an X-ray tech, had to shoulder most of the bills. The financial strain proved to be too much. When Sienna was only 4 years old, Christine filed for divorce. The couple shared custody of Sienna. Don made sure his life still revolved around his little girl.
20: He would braid her hair before school. He would design it. For all of her plays that she was in, they'd go out and get her costumes. And he would dress her, do her makeup. He was an amazing father.
11: He wanted to make the best life possible for Sienna and be the best man he possibly could.
16: This is Amber, Dennis's daughter and Don's niece. She says Don taught Sienna to help others, as he always tried to do.
11: They would go to church every Sunday, and they would have spaghetti on Sundays. And one day, they just made too much spaghetti. They decided to find somebody and give them dinner.
16: They started calling it Spaghetti Sunday. Don and Sienna would hit the streets of Albuquerque and feed the homeless.
18: She's not dragging her feet with all of this, or, oh, no,
11: oh,
18: we got to do
11: no,
18: this again.
11: Not at all. I think they were in cahoots.
16: From Spaghetti Sundays to silly homemade music videos.
22: He wouldn't do anything unless he can do it with her.
16: Just a few weeks before Christmas 2016, Don's oldest sister died of cancer. His mother, Sharon, was devastated. Don and Sienna, then 11 years old, took a road trip to California to spend Christmas with her. And when the festivities were over...
20: I didn't want him to go.
16: Don, who was now working at an agency that served the developmentally disabled, told his mom he had a meeting he could not miss.
20: It's all right. So went outside with him, hugged and kissed, and got everything in the car.
16: After an 11-hour drive, they arrived home in Albuquerque, where Sienna found a new bicycle under the Christmas tree. But before she could ride it, Don needed to drop her off with her mom, Christine. The next day, Sienna, who spoke to her dad every day, didn't hear from him. She called her dad's coworker, Valerie Torres.
0: She says, I can't get a hold of my dad. And I said, you know, honey, I said, let me try your dad. I said, don't worry, he's fine.
16: Valerie called, texted, no answer. She and a coworker went to Don's home.
0: When I knocked on the door gave a little bit.
1: So the front door wasn't locked?
0: No. And I was able to walk in the house.
16: Valerie called out Don's name. No response.
0: So I told my friend, the only way we're going to know whether he's here or not is if his truck's here. So I opened the garage door. And when I opened the garage door, I found my friend.
7: When we come back, what had happened in that garage?
10: He's on the ground in front of his vehicle. Something is very wrong.
7: A clue from the neighbor.
14: She has two cameras in her house, and she sees Don Fluid's truck backing out.
7: And another from his ex-wife. Had someone been in Don Fluid's house?
2: He said, it's weird. Someone used a pan in my house.
7: When Dateline continues.
16: It was December 29th, 2016. Even as the Rio Grande, the great but gentle river, ran through this bedroom community north of downtown Albuquerque, Valerie Torres made a grisly discovery inside Don Fluitt's garage.
3: 911 emergency.
16: Her friend called 911.
10: He's on the ground in front of his vehicle. Something is very wrong.
16: Don had been bludgeoned, his throat slit and stabbed.
0: I absolutely knew he was gone. I knew that there was nothing that I could do to help him.
16: Then she thought about Sienna, who was at her mother's house.
0: And I just remember my heart breaking, like literally. I've never felt my heart hurt like that.
4: Where is he?
16: Within minutes, an officer from the Albuquerque PD arrived on scene. Valerie and her friend were still in tears. His body camera rolled as he walked past Sienna's new bicycle, still next to the Christmas tree. Then into the garage where Don's body lay. As night fell, the yellow tape went up. Albuquerque Police Detective Matthew Kaplan led the investigation.
14: Everything was in pristine order. The only thing out of order was Don Fluid in the garage.
16: There was no sign of forced entry. Don's cell phone was on the couch, his wallet on the kitchen counter. Police located all the kitchen knives and sent them off to the crime lab. They also gathered other forensic evidence, including Don's fingernail clippings.
14: There was immediate blood in the vicinity on the walls, underneath him, on the truck that looked like handprints.
16: But the detective thought it didn't seem like enough blood, given the injuries Don had sustained.
14: And that's when we noticed an empty bottle of bleach on the washer and dryer and towels that smelled of bleach in the washer.
4: So there'd been some effort to clean up.
14: That's what it appeared, yes.
16: His team did a test with a substance like luminol. The kitchen sink lit up with traces of blood.
14: So it looked like either hands or the murder weapon was washed off in the sink.
16: The floor also lit up. Same with the door. Kaplan and his team had already started going door to door and met Don's next door neighbor.
14: She tells us she has two cameras in her house.
4: So that's interesting.
14: Yes, there's one which happens to catch a portion of Don Fluitt's garage.
16: And she told them she'd been home the night before when...
14: She hears the garage come up. She happens to look at her camera and she sees Don Fluitt's truck backing out and leaving.
16: The time, 7:37 p.m. Kaplan had the first data point for a timeline. He gathered more when he talked to Don's ex-wife, Christine, at her home. Christine confirmed he dropped Sienna off with her at 7:45 p.m. and she remembered something Don told her that afternoon. He thought someone had been in his house while he was away.
2: That he said, it's weird, there's like cat hair in my dryer, and someone used a pan in my house.
16: Christine also told the detective that Don sometimes suffered road rage.
2: He's had many heated exchanges as a driver before.
16: So maybe an angry motorist followed Don home after an argument. Or maybe it was someone he knew, someone with access to the house. Kaplan spoke to Don's landlord, Benny Ruiz, who'd shown up at the scene. He told Kaplan that Don was a kind-hearted man and wondered if his murder had anything to do with his work with homeless people.
1: He opens himself to everybody. You know, he opens his home.
16: Don's mom, Sharon, out in California, got a call in the middle of the night. Detective Kaplan was on the line.
5: And he said, ma'am, I'm sorry your son is dead. And I think I started screaming.
16: Just 19 days before, she'd lost her eldest daughter to cancer. 19 years before that, her youngest daughter had also died. And now, Don.
19: I couldn't get my head around it. It didn't seem real.
16: Dennis called Amber to let her know about her Uncle Don.
11: I just started screaming no over and over again. My dad was obviously a mess.
16: And the news soon made its way to Oklahoma, where Don's older children lived.
22: I was just like, no, this isn't real. This stuff don't happen. You just see this stuff on TV.
4: This is an intimate murder. This is a hands-on murder.
19: Yeah, very personal.
4: It was up close and brutal.
19: Very violent and personal. And, yeah.
4: So who would put a target on your brother, of all people? Mr. Sunday Night Spaghetti.
19: My first thought was Terry. I even told the detective that.
16: Terry White, Christine's husband, Sienna's stepfather.
19: Don told me a lot about him. You know, I knew that there had been some altercations in the past.
16: Detective Kaplan went to see Terry the next day. Terry, a truck driver, was back from his shift and at home with Sienna and Christine.
6: Hi, Sienna. How are you?
16: Sienna and Christine left the room. Kaplan asked Terry about his relationship with Don.
6: You know, in the beginning, I would say it was rocky.
16: Terry told Kaplan that when they went to court over custody of Sienna, Don sometimes seemed to want a confrontation.
6: And if he can get me in any kind of way, violent or yell or scream at him, then it would make him look good, and he would ultimately, you know, win the court side about, you know, he'd get a daughter more. So I wouldn't bite for that.
16: Terry said to the detective that he mostly avoided Don and hadn't had any contact with him in a while.
6: And we're not going to find any DNA or fingerprints of yours anywhere in his house or on his vehicle or anywhere in that area. No. I just would not get in the guy's life. It's just, to me, it wasn't worth it because I love that little girl.
19: Yeah.
6: And I don't want to make her hate me because she loves her dad.
16: Kaplan asked about the night of the murder. Terry said he spent the evening visiting his sister. He said he left about 9, stopped at a Wendy's for dinner, then drove to work and slept in his car until his shift began.
6: So you napped in the parking lot at work?
19: Yeah.
16: Terry's sister confirmed his story. So did his boss, who said she had security cam video that would show Terry at work that night. But by then, Kaplan had received an unexpected phone call from Don's neighbor.
14: She had become curious about her own surveillance video. She had looked at it and made a discovery and said, hey, detective, you need to look at 7:41 p.m.
7: Coming up, a mysterious figure captured on camera.
14: There's someone in a hoodie, and the individual walks off camera towards where Don Fluitt's door would be.
4: Did you think that surveillance camera had taken a picture of your killer?
14: I did.
7: When Dateline

0: January 2017. Instead of celebrating the start of a new year, Don Fluitt's family was making funeral arrangements. His niece Amber made posters with photos of Don. His ex-wife Christine pitched in.
1: She brought some pictures over that she had had that I could add to the boards, and she said, "Can I help you?" I said, "Yeah, absolutely, let's do this." And so we had a glass of wine and put the picture boards together.
0: Sienna helped too.
1: She lost her best friend, and she wanted to be a part of it.
0: Sienna picked out most of the music and readings for the service. It was held at the church she attended with her dad. Meanwhile, the murder investigation continued. Detective Kaplan spoke to Don's neighbor, who said she'd found something on her home security video.
2: I start looking at the clip she's talking about, and believe it or not, there's a figure.
3: A figure?
2: A figure. There's someone in a hoodie walking to Don Fluitt's trash can. They lay the trash can down on its side, and the individual walks off camera towards where Don Fluitt's door would be. Don Fluitt returns, pulls into the garage. You see him walk out of the garage. He walks to his trash can, picks it up, and then walks into his garage again.
0: At this point, said Kaplan, you could see the light from the garage diminishing as the garage door closed.
2: And then inexplicably, the garage shoots back up, and you see a series of flashes.
4: I'm the hooded figure.
2: Yes.
4: Outside.
0: We went to the scene of the crime to understand how this could happen.
4: It's as easy as that, huh? So where is Don? He's in the house now?
2: I believe he's in the house now.
4: And there's the flashing light.
2: And there's your series of flashes that you see on the surveillance video.
0: Kaplan believed that hooded figure tripped the sensor and sneaked into Don's garage, the door closing behind him.
3: Did you think that surveillance camera had taken a picture of your killer?
2: I did.
0: A tantalizing image, but no face to go with it.
3: Do you see the figure depart?
2: No, never. The garage closes and Don Fluitt's found dead the next morning.
0: Even as he puzzled over the hooded figure's identity, the detective started to hear about someone else, Don's brother, Dennis. Just days after the murder, Dennis got the keys to Don's house. Don's children from Oklahoma wondered what he was up to.
2: They felt that it was odd that Dennis was there and sort of kind of taking control.
3: Taking over his brother's life.
2: Yes, that was a concern to them.
0: Kaplan also learned that Dennis and Don had had a falling out a year before. Dennis had moved away, lived in Arizona for a while, but he'd moved back to Albuquerque just a couple of months before Don's murder.
2: It kind of puts up a red flag for me. You're in the process of reconnecting. You had a falling out before, and now Don's inexplicably been murdered.
0: Tiffany and Josh had the same feeling.
3: But did you think maybe your uncle, his brother, had something to do with this?
5: There was talk of it just because of the estranged relationship and what had happened. And when you're hurt and you're grieving, you don't know what to think.
0: Kaplan interviewed Dennis, who said it had all started after their father died.
6: I got a little bit angry with him about that because he took a lot of my dad's stuff. There was just disagreements, just like I'm starting to see with my brother's death.
0: Kaplan had learned that Don had lost his job as a firefighter because of a drug test. He asked Dennis about that.
2: That's true?
6: Marijuana.
2: Marijuana, okay.
6: Nothing heavy. I guarantee my brother hasn't touched heavy drugs in 30 years.
0: Then Dennis came up with a name. Someone else he thought detectives should be taking a look at.
6: You know, and it makes me mad. I mean, I'm no investigator. I'm no cop. You know, but this guy spends 2 hours in my brother's house.
2: You're talking
6: about
2: the landlord, Benny?
0: Benny, the landlord. Dennis said just days after Don's murder, he found Benny inside Don's home.
2: Benny claimed he was feeding the dog. Dennis claimed, well, I don't know if he's messing with the crime scene.
0: Dennis told Kaplan that he had heard that Don was upset with Benny over a hole in his ceiling that hadn't been repaired. Detectives asked Benny for fingerprints and DNA.
7: What you got to do, man?
0: But as Kaplan questioned him, Benny told the detective he was uneasy about Dennis. Benny said Dennis wanted to rent another townhouse Benny owned, just a few blocks down from the murder scene.
7: He said he's going to move all the Don stuff over there and set it up. Well,
8: did he tell you why he wanted to do that?
7: For Sienna. He wanted to set up for Sienna, for Don's little daughter,
8: so
7: which is kind of weird.
0: Benny said he didn't rent to Dennis, not after a background check revealed that Dennis had a criminal record for assault and disorderly conduct. Kaplan, of course, already knew about Dennis's record, but more importantly,
2: I wondered why he had suddenly taken a massive interest in Don Fluitt's affairs with the condo and with CNN.
0: When we spoke to Dennis, we wondered that too.
9: Coming up.
10: They kept talking about an estrangement between the two of you.
9: The brother, the landlord, the stepfather. Three possible suspects.
2: These were names that I couldn't eliminate.
9: And one of them is about to change his story. When Dateline continues.
0: To say Don Fluitt loved the Christmas season would be putting it mildly.
1: He was obsessed. Like, we're talking lights, music, you know. It was everywhere.
0: A month after Don's murder, his family was still grappling with the fact that he would never see another Christmas. No one more distraught than his daughter, Sienna.
10: How was she doing?
1: She was strong. She said she just was praying about it. She would cry.
0: Meanwhile, Detective Kaplan was looking very closely at the apparent bad blood between Don Fluitt and his brother Dennis.
10: They kept talking about an estrangement between the two of you. Okay. Do you know what they're referring to?
11: Oh, yeah. When my dad passed, we all came to an agreement on the few assets that he did have.
10: Yeah, there was a set understanding, huh?
11: Set understanding. Well, Don didn't keep to his part of the deal and kept one of the trucks that we were going to sell.
0: According to Dennis, that led to radio silence between the two brothers. Dennis said he tried to reach out to Don just a couple of months before his murder, but Don never returned his call. And when he heard about Don's death, he only wanted to help.
11: I knew him better than anybody, and he knew me better than anybody, and I made a promise to him and Sienna early on that I was going to do everything to bring justice and protect him.
0: He said if some people found that suspicious, so be it. Dennis remained on Detective Kaplan's list of potential suspects.
2: Benny, Dennis, Terry, these were names that I couldn't eliminate.
0: So he kept the heat on all three. Kaplan had already questioned landlord Benny Ruiz and obtained a sample of his DNA. He also took another look at Sienna's stepdad, Terry White. Remember, Terry initially told the detective that on the night of Don's murder, he stayed with his sister until 9 p.m., then drove to work and took a nap in the parking lot. But when Detective Kaplan checked the security cam video,
2: you can see Terry White pull in and immediately get out of his truck and walk to the front door. So now there's a discrepancy in his story.
12: Again, thank you for coming down.
13: No worries, I'm sure you're a busy man.
0: Detective Kaplan asked Terry to stop by the station, go over his timeline one more time, and
2: his story changed. He didn't pull into the parking lot, as originally expressed. He went around the corner to a dark area and fell asleep there. And then he pulled into the parking lot.
0: That wasn't the only discrepancy. Remember, in his first interview, Terry said he'd only stopped at a Wendy's on his way to work. But now...
14: I stop at Walmart.
10: Walmart? Now, what's he doing at Walmart?
2: That was an interesting story.
14: I want to stop and get a new sweatshirt for me for work because my wife bought me one for Christmas. I said, I'm not going to wear that to work, so I went and bought this one.
0: Kaplan asked Terry about Dennis. He never met the guy, he said, but he'd heard about his troubled relationship with Don and that Dennis had moved into Don's home.
14: Now he's back, and he's, like, trying to protect Sienna from whatever. And it's making people feel kind of off.
0: Terry willingly gave a DNA sample, and Kaplan sent him on his way. 2 days later, the detective went back to Dennis.
2: I took his DNA and I took his fingerprints.
0: Dennis, too, was cooperative. He told detectives he worried about Sienna, and he felt bad for Christine.
6: You know, she's a mess. I mean, I talked to her for half an hour on the phone this morning, and there was probably 4 or 5 times she started to cry.
0: And he was still very vocal with his suspicions about Benny Ruiz.
6: I mean, how do we know that Benny didn't go over there and Don might have just let him in and everything, like everybody knew each other, and then it went bad.
0: Kaplan didn't think Dennis was helping himself.
10: Was he receding as a person of interest for you?
2: No, unfortunately not.
6: Do you have your eye on anybody in particular?
12: Oh, you know, I can't tell you that.
6: Come on, man.
12: Oh, I can't tell you that.
6: Oh, that's right. I'm still not clear as a suspect.
12: Nobody is. In my opinion, nobody is.
0: As the weeks passed, Don's kids began to worry.
10: Did you think it was going to be cold and not solved?
3: that someone was going to get away with murder here?
5: It scared me for a little bit that it may be that way.
0: But that was about to change. Remember, fingernail clippings from Don's body had been taken for testing. 3 months after Don's murder, the lab reported a hit. Someone else's DNA beneath Don's fingernails.
2: I remember just kind of jumping out of my chair. Well, whose DNA is it?
9: Coming up.
3: That's a bingo moment, huh?
2: Yes.
9: A final suspect at last.
15: We do have a suspect and we do have an arrest warrant.
16: Yes!
9: But can they get to him in time?
2: The deputy immediately thinks, oh no.

0: One murder, three potential suspects. Something had to break the tie. Then, about 12 weeks into the investigation, the crime lab called with some major news. The foreign DNA under Don Fluitt's fingernails belonged to none other than his ex-wife's current husband, Terry White.
1: That's a bingo moment, huh?
2: Yes.
0: It all started lining up. Terry's strained relationship with Don, his shifting timeline, his sudden need for a new hoodie.
1: The fact that he's amended his second story to include buying a hoodie, what does that tell you?
2: In hindsight, a lot. It tells me that there was probably a lot of blood on him and that he needed something to wear when he went to work.
0: And above all, Terry's DNA where it simply did not belong.
3: And we're not going to find any DNA or fingerprints of yours anywhere in his house or on his vehicle or anywhere in that area.
4: No.
3: No? Okay. So if we did, it'd be weird.
4: Yeah, I would say that would be weird.
2: At this point, I'm 100% sure that Terry is our guy.
0: Kaplan spoke to Don's mom, Sharon, and his brother, Dennis.
5: We do have a suspect in this case, and we do have an arrest warrant.
6: Yes!
5: It's Terry White.
0: The case seemed to be solved, but there was a problem. Before Kaplan could find Terry, he got a call from Christine. She said Terry was missing.
1: You're putting the noose around Terry's neck, but you're also finding out he doesn't seem to be around anymore.
2: Right.
0: Kaplan asked Christine to stop by the station. He thought she might have information that could help him find her husband.
1: And you're having a contentious kind of relationship now with Christine.
2: Right. And I think at that point, her willingness to cooperate with me was sort of gone.
0: Kaplan got a search warrant for her car and phone, hoping to find clues that might lead him to Terry.
2: Interesting enough, we find her cell phone in the glove compartment, and there's a last will and testament right next to it.
1: A last will and testament in the glove?
2: Yes. It's Terry White's. I found that to be extraordinarily unusual.
1: And how old again was it, the document?
2: 3 days after we took his DNA.
0: Kaplan started to wonder if Terry would be gone permanently. Then, a few days later, he caught a break. A sheriff's deputy had happened on a pickup truck at an Arizona rest stop more than 200 miles from Albuquerque.
2: There's a hose traveling from the exhaust into the cab. So the deputy immediately thinks, oh no, so it looks like someone's trying to commit suicide.
0: In the cab of the truck, the missing murder suspect.
2: Terry White is red-faced, probably from the carbon monoxide, looks a little bit drowsy and out of it. Deputy runs his name and realizes is a warrant for a homicide, so he is arrested right then and there.
0: Detective Kaplan and his partner made a beeline for Arizona to see if Terry would talk.
2: Do you want to talk to me today?
7: Need an attorney?
2: Okay.
7: I mean, you guys, obviously you were thinking something, so I gotta protect myself.
0: So Terry didn't feel like talking, not to the police anyway, but once he was transferred back to Albuquerque, he did talk to someone. Dennis received a Facebook message from a woman.
8: She's like, you don't know me, but my boyfriend is in jail with a guy by the name of Terry White. And you can imagine, I'm thinking, what?
0: The boyfriend's name, Roderick White. No relation, of course. Rod and Terry shared the same last name, the same birthday, and for 3 days in April 2017, the same jail cell. Soon, Terry's former cellmate was in the interview room with Detective Kaplan.
3: From what I understand, you want to talk about kind of what Terry's confiding you.
8: Yes.
0: According to Rod, Terry made a full confession.
2: He tells him everything. He tells him how he snuck in.
8: He tripped the garage door and said, man, I thought I was busted right then. But he ended up getting underneath the guy's truck.
0: Terry told Rod that Don was a smoker whose routine was to smoke in the garage. So he waited for Don to come out.
8: I said, I got up and I was waiting right there by the door.
0: Rod said Terry then described in gruesome detail what took place inside the garage away from the neighbor's security cam.
8: He's a truck driver, so he has tires thumping on the back. He checked the tires with. He said, as soon as he came out, he said, I hit him as hard as I could with that tire thumper. He said, I hit him so hard it split the tire thumper in three pieces.
0: Kaplan showed us how the cellmate's story matched the evidence at the crime scene.
2: He explains that he hits Don with this tire thumper. Don continues to fight. It continues in here. We know this because there's a coat rack that would have been right here. There's blood on a jacket that belonged to Sienna. There's blood on the garage door. And then we find...
1: And then what? The action moves back out here, Matt, or what?
2: It moves back up here. And this is a very narrow space because the bumper of...
1: He's got a big old truck, and it would have used every inch of this to...
2: To about right here. What we do know is there's bloody handprints on the hood of the truck. There's handprints and blood swipes on the wall. So we know that Don had fallen on his back this way. He even described how Don got Terry's DNA on him.
8: And he says, and I know exactly when it happened. It was when I was raining down on the... He reached up and his finger caught the inside nail.
0: Then Rod continued that Terry hit him so hard, Don finally went down.
8: So I'll give him this. He fought for his life.
0: Then, according to Rod, Terry finished the job.
8: He said, I went inside the house and I got a steak knife. And he said something about slitting the side of his throat.
0: And if the knife didn't work, Terry told Rod that he had a backup plan.
8: I had plan B. She said there was an axe there on the wall of the garage. She said that was plan B.
2: Which you can clearly see in the crime scene photos. There's no way you would know that unless you were there.
1: Now, importantly, were any of those details, Detective, that you just listed, were they online? Were they in the newspapers?
2: No.
1: So this cellmate is telling you a story that exactly matches your evidence, huh? Or the observations of the scene?
2: Yes. Not only is it matching the evidence, it's filling in some of the gaps.
0: The case against Terry White was starting to look airtight. But Rod, the informant, wasn't done talking.
9: Coming up.
8: She's the one that told him, we've got to do this now. You got to do this for your family.
9: She?
8: She said, we all have our dirty little part in this.
9: One more jaw-dropping revelation to come.

0: He was arguing this. He was fought for his life.
1: Informant Rod White gave detectives a virtual play-by-play of how Terry White murdered Don Fleur. One revelation after another.
0: I had plan B. He said there was an axe there on the wall of the garage.
1: But just when they thought they'd heard everything, Rod had one more revelation to offer. A big one.
2: Terry told me on several occasions that
0: he did it for her, that she's the one that told him, we've got to do this now. You got to do this for your family.
1: According to Rod, the she in question was Terry's wife, Don's ex, the mother of his darling Sienna, Christine. Rod said, and would later testify in court, that Christine was the prime mover of the murder plot.
2: So Terry told you that Christine told him to do it for the family?
0: Yes. They've been looking for an opportunity for a while.
1: The cellmate said that Christine and Terry called Don the Black Cloud, and with him out of the way, they'd have Sienna all to themselves. Of course, any dreams of a happily ever after had gone belly up once police zeroed in on Terry. But Terry did have an ironclad life insurance policy.
3: So the reasoning would be then that I, Terry White, am in the can. I'm going to go down for this thing. They got me. But I can do you, Christine, and the little girl a final bit of good by killing myself, and the insurance will be paid off to you.
2: Having you collect $250,000.
1: Rod told the detective that Terry's suicide attempt in Arizona was his third. And according to Rod, Christine was not exactly thrilled when Terry survived.
0: When he called her, she picked the phone and said, what the f***? Why are you still here? Why did you not kill yourself?
1: The cellmate's tale got even stranger. He said after he was released from jail, he met up with Christine and made up a story. He told her he would smuggle some pills into the jail so Terry could make good on his suicide promise.
0: And I said, I need to buy the pills, and I don't have money. We went to her bank and got out $200.
1: Rod said he never bought the pills or completed the scheme.
2: What did you do with the money?
0: The money I spent, to be honest with you. I just got out of jail, broke, you know.
1: But he said he had a vivid memory of the last time he saw Christine.
0: She was crying, and she grabbed my hand, and she was patting my hand, and she said, we all have our dirty little part in this.
1: Detectives had heard enough. A few days after the interview,
2: we arrested her.
1: Christine was charged with first-degree murder and conspiracy.
2: She was upset but resigned to what was happening.
1: But the case against Christine was flimsy. It rested on the word of a felon.
2: It wasn't strong enough to move forward with her.
1: The charges against Christine were dismissed. In June 2018, Terry White went on trial, the sole defendant. The prosecution's star witness was Terry's cellmate, Roderick White, back in jail by then on an unrelated charge. He told the jury everything about how Terry killed Don. But even this career criminal couldn't seem to understand why.
0: Why did you kill him? I said, was he touching the little girl? You know, and he was like, no, he wasn't touching her. And I said, okay, well, was he beating her? No, he said, no, he wasn't. And I said, well, why'd you kill him? And he said, looked at me and said, the just wouldn't go away.
1: As a result of his testimony, Rod, who is a meth addict, avoided prison time and enrolled in a drug rehab program. He insisted he didn't come forward in hopes of a deal, but rather because he believed Don's murder was wrong.
0: They killed him because he was a good father. That's why they killed this guy, because he was a good dad.
1: It took the jury a little over 6 hours to reach a verdict.
4: Guilty of first-degree murder.
5: Guilty. It was just instantly relieved.
6: That this man wouldn't be able to just walk freely ever, you know, that he wasn't going to get to take my dad's life and have his own still.
7: I never took my eyes off of him from the time the jury handed the papers. I watched him the whole time, and I want to see something. A tear, a remorse, a smile. Nothing.
1: In August 2018, Terry White was sentenced to 42 years in prison. But for Don's family, it's not over.
7: The puppeteer is still pulling the strings, though.
3: Who's the puppeteer?
7: Christine. And the puppet is Terry.
8: I mean, think about it. She manipulated that man into killing himself. Think about that for a second. It's one thing to talk somebody into murdering somebody for you, but then... But to talk that same person into killing themselves if they got caught, how do you do that?
1: Christine White did not attend the trial. She declined our request for an interview, but wrote us a letter saying she and Don had no custody battle in December 2016, only different ideas in school choices, tuition. Regarding Don's murder, Christine wrote, I knew nothing of the events that occurred until I got a call from the co-worker of Don who found him that night in December. It was an awful and unbelievable thing to hear, and even harder to have to tell your child. Prosecutors Natalie Strub and David Waymire say the investigation into Christine is still open, but they don't know when or if she might be charged.
9: We would have to be able to prove beyond a reasonable doubt that she intended all along for Terry White to do this, and more than that, that she actually did something concrete to aid and abet to help the crime be committed.
3: Natalie, can you get there?
10: I'm hopeful. I would like to say yes, but if the evidence isn't there, we can't charge her for something we can't prove.
1: Anyone who knew him will tell you, Don Fluitt enjoyed helping people. He loved being a firefighter, feeding the homeless, and helping people with disabilities find work. But what he loved most was being Sienna's dad. A bond so tight, people stood in awe of it.
8: She loved being with her dad. She reveled in it. She loved that man. You know, to this day, I think about that void that's in her life.
3: Terrible loss, certainly, with your uncle. But its primary victim here, in a way, seems to be Sienna.
11: I would say so. Tiffany and Josh and myself, too, we got to live our childhood with him. We got to go to him for advice and to share those milestones in life with him. What about Sienna? My dad is still here, you know, and hers is not.
12: That's all for now. I'm Lester Holt. Thanks for joining us. I'm Lester Holt, and this is Dateline. The bright lights of Vegas can blind people to a darker side of that city, a place where, if your luck runs out, you lose more than just your money.
13: My husband is not breathing.
14: It was horrible to find someone that you love, not knowing if they're dead or alive.
15: It looked like an obvious drug overdose.
16: I wanted it to be treated as a homicide. Ted had indicated to me that he definitely was getting rid of Sandy.
17: Did he know that Sandy was going out with somebody else?
18: We knew she was friendly with Rip Tavish. Ted's sister did not want Sandy to get a dime of Dominion money.
19: Sandy's exact words when she called is they're stealing from Teddy.
20: They were loading stuff up out of the house.
15: Sandy surreptitiously grabs the wine glass and puts it in her purse.
21: We believe that that glass was used to give Ted Binion the lethal cocktail.
22: Hail Caesar! We will find an assailant.
23: Did you and Rick Tavish kill Ted Binion?
20: No way. My freedom hangs in the balance of 12 people who don't know who I am. It's just very scary.
12: Here's Keith Morrison with What Happened in Vegas.
24: So here I was driving along Pacific Coast Highway, a sunny California day. Black sports car roars past and then slows down, and there's a woman inside, blonde and tanned and waving me over. So I follow directions. And what do you know? A woman I first met in a jail cell, a 20-something surfer girl caught up with the Vegas mob and buried treasure and maybe murder. She was sentenced to life in prison then. So there she was, the traffic whizzing by, telling me the rest of a crazy story that never really added up. Until maybe now. So where to begin?
25: Well, of course, the event they called the Night of the Silver Heist. It was the middle of the night when the cops saw it. Big backhoe, just like this one, grinding away in a vacant lot smack dab in the middle of a tiny one casino burg called Pahrump, Nevada. Cop checked the time. 2 a.m. This didn't seem right.
0: So I drove over here to see what they were doing.
25: Former Deputy Sergeant Ed Howard had just gotten off shift, but this was too weird to ignore. Why here, in the middle of town, in the middle of the night?
0: I'm sitting there for a while, and one of the gentlemen walked over to me, and he asked me what I was doing there, basically, and was kind of snotty. So I said, "Nothing, what are you doing?" And he goes, "We're removing ordnance off the property."
25: Meaning, by the sound of it, explosives, bombs. In other words, beat it.
2: Liberty 25.
25: Instead, Howard got on his radio and called Deputy Dean Pinnock for backup.
4: We just felt like when he said ordinances that he thought that we would like back up a little bit and say, "Oh, okay, not investigating anymore."
25: But the deputies were not going anywhere. And so the crew boss, a guy named Rick Tabish, came over and told them a whole new story. Tabish said he and a couple of guys were really there to haul away old concrete debris in advance of the lot being put up for sale. That's why he brought along a giant gravel trailer called a belly dump, which to the deputies looked like it was loaded to the point of bursting.
4: Kind of giving it a little bit of a banana look, you know, like it could have broke if they would have drove it maybe. There was that much in there. We asked him what was in it, and he just said there was some concrete in there.
0: So I go, "Do you mind if we jump up there and take a look inside?" And he goes, "No, go right ahead." So Pinnock walks over there, and I go, "Dean, jump up there and take a look."
4: So then I climbed up the back ladder, and as I lifted back the cover to the trailer, he asked me what I saw. I was shocked. I said, "There's a load of silver in here. There's bags. They look like money bags. All sorts of bars and stuff. One looked like it was the size of a parking curb that looked like it was silver."
24: You walked up the side of the truck thinking you're going to see concrete, and you saw that. What was that like?
4: It was amazing. I was shocked myself.

0: those guys at that point, I was looking and going, wow, look at all this money in the bottom of this truck. I wonder how much there's there.
1: Literally 24 tons of silver, it turned out. Pinnock was staring at a treasure worth close to $20 million in 2022 dollars. Kind of money people will kill for. Suddenly, Pinnock was aware of the darkness all around them.
0: You're looking at the mountainside, and you don't know if there's somebody out there, you know, possible sniper.
1: A fearful intensity gripped Pinnock and Howard as they searched this Tabish guy's pickup truck. But instead of guns, they found even more silver. Rare coins this time.
0: Coins from like the 1800s.
2: And there was 1,000 silver dollars in each box, and there was 86 boxes in the back of the truck.
1: That's when Tabish told a third story. The strangest one yet. He said he dug up the silver from an underground vault right there on the vacant lot. What's more, he said, he had permission from the guy who owned the silver, a guy named Ted Binion.
0: Because he didn't want his wife to get it or the IRS to get it or something like that.
3: Did you buy this story?
0: No, because I definitely would have had a Wells Fargo truck there and been doing it at a different time with some guards and stuff. That's when we said, so you guys stealing this? And he's like, oh no, the sheriff knows I'm here.
1: By way of proof, Tabish held out his cell phone.
0: You could scan right through and see a bunch of calls to the number for the sheriff. And they were timed, some were a few minutes and some were a long time. So that kind of made us go, this is a little different.
3: More complex than we initially thought.
0: Yeah, because you thought, oh, this is just some guys screwing around up here. Then they're lying to you, and then they're stealing the money, but now they're saying they have permission.
1: So the sheriff was summoned to the dig site to help sort things out.
0: The sheriff was really upset and nervous, and that's when he ended up calling Tabish a liar. You're a liar. Well, I don't know anything about this. I didn't give you permission to do this.
1: Clearly more questions to ask. So they hauled Tabish and his crew to the station, followed by a deputy driving the belly dump, which Pinnock said was so close to busting a gut it had to be offloaded by hand.
0: Because there was so much in there, we couldn't get the belly dump open of the truck because it was bending. So people had to climb in and toss money out until we got enough where we could get it open.
1: As the silver was unloaded, Tabish continued to insist on tape that he told the sheriff he was going to dig up Binion's vault that night.
4: I called you, what, yesterday at 3 o'clock or something, and I explained who I was, and I said I was coming out to get the silver. I mean, my God, guys, it's not like it was a secret what I was doing out there.
1: Of course, there was really only one way to find out for sure. Call the owner of the silver, this Ted Binion fella, and ask him, did he really tell Tabish to dig it up? Except, that wasn't possible, because Ted Binion, well-known heir to a casino fortune, wasn't talking, wasn't breathing either.
5: What had happened to Ted Binion, and who is that young surfer girl?
6: I fell in love with Teddy. I have the bad boy syndrome. He was fun and kind of rough and tough.
5: What did she know, and would she spill it?
7: We did kill Ted Binion.
6: Can I answer that, John?

0: late afternoon, high-end Las Vegas, 34 hours before the cops seized that silver out in Pahrump. A woman named Sandy Murphy was on the phone with 911. The man who wasn't breathing, the man who owned that silver in the desert, was a very rich scion of one of the big names in Vegas gambling, Ted Vinion. And you might just as well have put up a billboard. Reporters rushed to the house just in time to see Sandy wheeled away on a gurney, overcome with grief. As for Ted, he was still inside and decidedly dead. Reporters had so many questions, the police held an impromptu presser in Ted's front yard.
1: At about 4:05 this afternoon, we received a 911 call of a male not breathing. The fire department paramedics arrived and discovered Mr. Ted Vinion on the floor in one of the rooms.
0: The news gripped the whole town because Ted Vinion wasn't just rich and famous. He was bigger than life, maybe the

0: last vestige of a Las Vegas that doesn't exist anymore. Oh, sure, it's still a gaudy strip of pavement lined with money and wishful thinking and lies. But there was a time, good or bad, when, so they say, the mob ran this town, and casinos were owned by characters, like Binion's on Fremont Street, family-owned since the 50s. And Sandy Murphy? She was Ted Binion's live-in girlfriend. People didn't quite know what to make of her or the story she told.
1: It was horrible. I don't think that anyone could possibly understand what it's like to come home and to find someone that you love not breathing and not knowing if they're dead or alive.
0: As you can probably tell, Sandy was incarcerated when I interviewed her 2 decades ago. Life sentence. For reasons. Well, she had her own idea about the reasons.
1: There was a driving force that ultimately wanted someone to pay the price for Tenny's death.
2: Who did kill Ted Binion?
1: Can I answer that, John?
0: The young woman sitting with me in the jail that long ago day was clearly bright, very charming. She leapt easily from tears to laughter to indignation and back again. She was either candid as she told her story or a very good liar.
1: When you come home and you find someone that you love dying, you want to do everything you can to help them. I tried to perform CPR. I tried to do everything I could to help him before that ambulance came that day.
0: Before Sandy Murphy was the girlfriend of a recently deceased casino magnate and a prime suspect, she was, by her own account, a California cliche, a surfer girl.
1: My dad was a surfer, so when we were kids, he used to take us to watch him surf.
2: He taught you how?
1: Nope, he didn't teach me how.
2: Did it yourself?
1: Yep.
0: Her life as carefree as can be. Until, late teens, it became really anything but.
1: Well, when I was in high school, I fell in love with a significantly older man.
0: Short story, they moved in together.
1: We had real life issues, you know, we had a house payment and car payments and, you know, real life.
0: It was a bad idea from the start. Here she was, barely out of high school, all tied down. She needed a break, she said.
1: I think it was just a time for me to let loose and to be a kid and to just have fun and anything goes and it'd be okay.
0: In the winter of 1995, at the age of 23, Sandy scraped together all the cash she could and, with a friend in tow, headed for Las Vegas.
2: How long did you intend to be in Vegas?
1: 2 weeks.
2: So what happened when you got here?
1: We went gambling and lost.
2: Wait, who's we?
1: Just a friend of mine, a girlfriend.
2: So. One day? You lost all your money?
1: Yeah, one day.
0: You might think that would be the time to pack up and slink home. But Sandy and her friend weren't done with Vegas just yet.
1: So my girlfriend designs clothes and costumes for dancers, exotic dancers, and we ended up at a local nightclub here called Cheetahs.
0: The Cheetahs Association continues to bother Sandy. She was always known in the press as the stripper girlfriend of Binion, but she maintains she never did that. She and her friend were at Cheetahs, just having fun, she said, selling costumes to the strippers to make money.
2: So that was a way to get money?
1: Oh, absolutely.
2: But you'd only been here a couple of days when this was happening.
1: Absolutely. But it was still, I mean, we had a great time. It didn't hinder our vacation at all. Actually, I think it enhanced it. It might have been good luck we lost the money.
0: Because one night, just hanging out at Cheetahs, Sandy met Ted Binion.
1: The first night that I met him was on a Friday night, and he was sitting with a character by the name of Herbie Blitzstein.
0: This is him. Fat Herbie Blitzstein, everybody called him. He was, no getting around it, a mobster. Remember that name. It's going to come up later.
1: We ended up sitting and drinking, and they were a lot of fun, and they had great stories, and we were there to have a good time. And we hit it off, and they invited us to come out the next night.
0: And the next night, and the next night, and the one after that. And when Sandy's 2 weeks were up, and it was time to return to California, she realized Ted Binion meant more to her than just the chump who picked up the check. True? Huh. Watch carefully.
1: I fell in love with Teddy. He was great.
2: Fell in love with him?
1: Absolutely.
2: What was Teddy, it about him you loved?
1: He's very charming in his own way, and he's kind of a tough guy, which there comes a lot of sex appeal with tough guys. I have this terrible ability to always fall in love with, let's say, I have the bad boy syndrome.
2: Hmm.
1: He was fun and exciting and intelligent and kind of rough and tough and, you know, just a real man's man.
2: What was it about him that made him rough and tough and a bad boy?
1: You know, he just rode around in a beat-up pickup truck with red interior and, you know, had long hair, and he was kind of rebellious, and he ran around in Levi's and, you know, dirty shirts, and he didn't care, and he just kind of had this, what I call command presence, and to me, command presence is a very sexy thing in a man, and Teddy has that.
0: Ted's I'll do what I want attitude went beyond the truck he drove and the whiskey he drank, went to the use of drugs, in his case, heroin.
1: He told me that in the past that he had had a problem with heroin.
0: But that didn't stop Sandy from moving into Ted's place.
1: When I met Teddy, you know, you would never dream that he had the money that he did.
0: Ted's wealth became very real, though, the day he handed Sandy a credit card with her name on it.
1: And he says, here, this credit card has like a $10,000 a month allowance on it.
0: Whether Sandy knew it or not, 10 grand was a rounding error. Ted was worth a lot more, like 70 million more. Money that can make life very easy, or very, very complicated.
3: Coming up, one complication, a suspicion that Ted's father had links to the mob.
4: They got as much attention as Dean and Frank and the others, and they had the same kind of adulation from the average member of the public.
3: And rumors that Benny Binion was a killer.
4: He didn't shy away from stories about that. Whether they were true or not, I don't know.
3: When Dateline continues.

0: Ted Binion was a man of contradictions, a good old boy who liked to hunt, but also collected art, who drank whiskey straight up, but at times smoked heroin, who drove a battered old pickup truck but gave Sandy a shiny new Mercedes, who had tens of millions in the bank, but was widely known to keep piles of cash in his home, not to mention the silver he stashed at the casino, or buried out in the desert like some sort of swashbuckling pirate. And while he was most comfortable in a work shirt and Wranglers, Ted wanted Sandy to dress in a way that men would notice, telling her,
1: "I want you to be able to go buy beautiful clothes, and beautiful clothes are expensive. I want you to be able to go to dinner when you want so that you have money whenever you want and you don't have to ask me because I don't want my woman to work." He had his role and I had mine. And my role was to be the woman of the house and to take care of him.
2: And look good.
1: Not really to look good, but I wanted to be attractive for my man.
0: A man old enough to be her father, but wealthy enough for her to pretend he wasn't. At least, that's how Ted's sister Becky Bainan viewed it. Pretend.
3: And I thought maybe she was just going to be a passing fancy. I thought that it would be something that would just be something that would come into his life and go on and then there'd be someone else. But I was wrong.
0: Sandy said she knew Ted's sister didn't like her, but she didn't care, given what she said Ted told her about the Binion family.
1: I don't think anyone in the family really likes anyone, to be honest with you. I mean, Teddy doesn't get along with his sister doesn't get along with him.
0: And there were certain periods in the Binion family history of which Sandy, at first, was quite ignorant. For instance,
3: my father was in illegal gambling in Texas.
0: Yes, the big man, Ted and Becky's dad, Benny Binion.
4: An article in Texas Monthly magazine back in the 90s was titled, "Forget the Sopranos, Meet the Binions." Which kind of tells you something. Benny got a start in the gaming business running underground gambling halls in Dallas during the Depression, a racket he ruthlessly protected.
0: Benny was convicted of killing one rival, arrested for killing a second, and suspected of killing a third. In the Binion origin story, Dad hightailed it out of Texas after things got hot with a competing gang in Fort Worth.
3: January of 1947, just about the time Bugsy Siegel opened the Flamingo, we got in the car and came to Las Vegas.
0: Benny built from scratch one of Las Vegas's first major league casinos and then put his name up on it in lights. Binion's, known the world over as the Golden Horseshoe, home to the World Series of Poker. Built in a time when the mob was Las Vegas.
5: Meyer Lansky, Tony Spilotro, Joey Cusimano.
0: All reputed mafiosos, as well as clients of attorney and former Las Vegas mayor, Oscar Goodman.
5: What can I tell you? These fellas needed me. I was maybe the only thing or person who kept them from the electric chair or the gas chamber or a life sentence.
0: Goodman said it was a time when members of the mafia were just as famous as any member of the Rat Pack.
5: They got as much attention as Dean and Frank and the others. And they had the same kind of adulation from the average member of the public. They say, there's little this, there's Wingy that, there's Hoppy this, with all their nicknames.
0: Benny Binion, a friend of Goodman's, was known as the Cowboy.
5: I had the privilege of eating lunch with him just about every day with some other fellas over at the Horseshoe. And he was a great storyteller.
0: And according to Goodman, Benny would always order the same country lunch.
5: Squirrel stew. And the, well, no.
6: There's no such thing as squirrel stew. Come on.
5: I'll tell you, when you saw that little head poke itself its way out of the bowl, I'm dead serious, with the little glassy eyes and the teeth just smiling at you, it was squirrel stew. And he had it every single day.
0: A tall tale? Maybe. Maybe not. Like many stories told about Benny, some about killing people, some Benny even told himself.
5: He didn't shy away from stories about that. Whether they were true or not, I don't know.
4: One story that was very much true. The time Ted Binion, who was 25 at the time, was the target of a kidnapping plot. This was back in the 60s when gangsters did things like that. And then one of the kidnappers got cold feet, ratted out his pals to Benny. And days later, the ringleader of the scheme was executed, gangland style. So rumors swept Las Vegas that Benny Binion ordered that hit. But there was never any proof.
0: Anyway, no daddy issues for young Teddy. He wanted to be just like his old man.
2: Yeah, I'd love you.
0: In a video tribute made one year for Benny's birthday, he said.
2: But the truth of the matter is he don't worry about anything of win or lose. If he's broke, he goes to sleep just the same as if he's rich.
0: And maybe Teddy was describing himself, too.
5: Teddy was unique. Teddy was as smart a fella as I'd ever met. He was street smart. I think they would call it grift smart.
6: You like Teddy, huh?
5: Oh, I like Teddy very much. I liked all the Binions.
6: Other people's attitudes about Ted, did they see him as a kind of a dilettante or princeling, or was he, did he have more substance in people's view?
5: Oh, this guy had a lot of substance. He certainly didn't go around saying, I'm Teddy Binion, and the youngest of the Binion boys. He wasn't that kind of guy, never bragged.
0: According to his sister Becky, Ted worked hard, helped manage the family casino.
3: Ted was excellent on the casino floor. He was just a natural when it came to dealing with customers and handling numbers and handling the games. He was just a natural.
0: Ted was almost a mini Benny, even in his friendships with underworld types. In Ted's case, it was Fat Herbie Blitzstein.
5: They called him Fat Herbie, but he wasn't fat. He was all muscle. He was a friend and associate of Tony Spilaccio, one of my clients, and I went places with him, almost in the nature of a bodyguard or a protector.
0: And Fat Herbie went places with Ted Binion, too. Until January 7th, 1997, when Herbie made headlines, and not in a good way.
7: I was at the crime scene when Herbie Blitzstein was killed. I was at the murder scene. Yes, I was.
8: Coming up.
9: It looked like a classic mob hit. Three bullet holes in the back of his head.
8: Would Ted be next?
7: He was feeling not only alone, but a bit paranoid.

0: He had been Ted Binion's pal, and therefore Sandy's friend too, but he was no more. Herbie Butstein, mobster, was dead, murdered in his living room. And veteran crime reporter Kathy Scott said it didn't look like any murder scene she'd ever covered before.
1: There were a lot of suits walking around, you know, a lot of men in dark suits, and it's like, what are the feds doing here?
0: Scott checked with then Las Vegas Metro Police Department Homicide Lieutenant Wayne Peterson, who confirmed the men in black were indeed FBI agents, there because of Fat Herbie's mob connections.
2: And when I went in the scene, it looked like a classic mob hit. Mm. Herbie was kneeling in front of a recliner and, you know, three bullet holes in the back of his head.
0: Well, at the murder scene, Peterson got a disturbing tip from one of the FBI agents, a friend of his.
2: And he said, well, you know, we had Herbie under surveillance when he was killed.
3: The feds had him under surveillance and didn't do anything to stop the murder?
2: Well, they couldn't know that the two people that went in his condo were there to kill him.
3: Thing was, as Peterson found out, the feds were watching all the mobsters. Vegas to L.A. Operation Thin Crust, they called it. It was huge. Went on for years as the FBI tried to muscle the mob out of Vegas for good. And at one point, the FBI warned Ted, by way of a local homicide cop, that some of the wise guys were talking about killing him to get to his silver.
0: And what do you know? 5 months after that warning, somebody blasted Ted's house with a shotgun.
1: Right through his front window, big, wide window.
0: Well, Ted and Sandy were at home.
1: They were quite scared after that.
0: Quite reasonable, given what Kathy was hearing, that the same wise guys who killed Fat Herbie Butstein might also be after Ted.
1: He was feeling not only alone, but a bit paranoid.
0: Which is the state of mind Ted was apparently in when he had a chance meeting at a restaurant called Piero's.
4: You may have heard of it. Everybody goes into Piero's.
0: This is the guy Ted met.
4: You can go in there in your jeans or you can go in there in a tuxedo. It's a fantastic restaurant.
0: The guy's name is Rick Tabish. Sound familiar? The guy who got arrested while digging up Ted Silver. He was also in jail when we talked to him back in 2001.
4: We're at the urinal, and Teddy looks over at me, and he takes his right hand. Obviously, he's right-handed. How you doing, Ted Binion? Right then and there, you're like, you know, I like this guy. He's in jeans, his shirt's untucked, and we started visiting. He asked me where I was from, and I said, Montana. And right from there, I mean, it was click.
0: Ted's girlfriend, Sandy, though, well, she was another story.
4: Sandy and I didn't have a real good relationship at first. Sandy was very protective of Teddy. You know, she'd seen a lot in that house. Everybody that comes over wants $100, $200, $100,000. He got exploited a lot.
0: But as Rick would find out soon enough, Ted was in a world of trouble. His wise guy buddy was dead. His own house had been shot up by somebody. And he was increasingly depressed. Then, within weeks of Rick and Ted's meet cute in the men's room at Piero's, Ted's world came undone. The Gaming Commission, citing his suspected drug use and his alleged mob connections, revoked Ted's gaming license, putting him out of the casino business for life.
5: I think when he lost his gaming license, that he lost hope. And I think that he wanted something to ease the pain, and that's when he scored his first score of heroin, so to speak, in quite a long period of time, and he always told me once he started that he could never stop.
0: What would that do to him, or for him?
5: Well, it depends. I can say that it makes him consistently inconsistent, his personality and all of his actions.
0: Increasingly depressed. Then, within weeks of Rick and Ted's meet cute in the men's room at Piero's, Ted's world came undone. The Gaming Commission, citing his suspected drug use and his alleged mob connections, revoked Ted's gaming license, putting him out of the casino business for life.
5: I think when he lost his gaming license, that he lost hope. And I think that he wanted something to ease the pain. And that's when he scored his first score of heroin, so to speak, in quite a long period of time. And he always told me once he started that he could never stop.
0: What would that do to him or for him?
5: Well, it depends. I can say that it makes him consistently inconsistent, his personality and all of his actions. And you never knew what was going to happen next.
0: No telling what Ted might do or what someone might do to him.
6: Coming up.
5: Teddy was a little eccentric, and he liked to do things like bury things.
6: Ted Binion moves his silver. Was he also moving on from Sandy?
7: I knew that a blow-up was coming. Ted had indicated to me that he definitely was getting rid of Sandy. The end was here.

0: there was a new boss at the Horseshoe. When Ted was stripped of his gaming license, it brought to head a bitter family fight for control of the casino, a fight which Becky won.
1: For Ted, the loss was total, catastrophic. Not just the loss of control, not just the loss of his share of the Horseshoe. He wasn't even allowed to step inside the place now that his gaming license was revoked, which meant Ted had to find a place to put his 24 tons of silver, the stuff he had stashed in the casino's basement vault. So he called his buddy Rick Tavish, who just happened to own a whole fleet of trucks. But where, oh where, do you put 24 tons of silver?
2: We called every place, and there was no place that you could put the silver, and no place he trusted.
0: Then why not just bury it, Ted said.
3: Did it make sense, do you think, to put it out in the desert?
4: No.
3: Dumb idea?
4: I thought it was a really dumb idea.
0: But he liked what he liked. And around town, Ted's penchant for dreaming up bizarre ways to hide his treasure was no secret.
4: I think that Teddy was a little eccentric, and he was a little Western. Mm-hmm. And he liked to do things like bury things and do things, I guess, that eccentric cowboys do that are kind of from what we call the old school Las Vegas.
2: And he says, you know what? I'm going to set it right downtown Pahrump. I'm like, you got to be kidding me. Why would you do that? Why don't you put it out the ranch? He says, who'd be dumb enough to go right down to the center of town and steal all this silver? I started thinking about it, and you know, as goofy a thinking as it was, he was absolutely right. So I guess he did it the Binion way.
0: The Binion way. Eccentric, old school Las Vegas. So Rick Tavish had a giant concrete safe built and then buried it on Ted's vacant lot in Pahrump, worked 24 hours straight moving Ted's 24 tons of silver from the casino to the desert.
2: It was a real novelty to go deal with this silver. It was something, you know, it was hard work, but when do you ever have the chance to do it again?
0: But according to Sandy, even with his silver problem now solved, Ted's heroin use only got worse. He didn't inject it, by the way, no. Ted had a deep-rooted fear of needles. Instead, he used a knife. He would smear the gooey heroin onto a piece of tinfoil, then heat it from below while inhaling the smoke through a pipe. Practice called chasing the dragon. It was bad, said Sandy.
4: When he didn't get dope in time, he would get sick.
3: Physically ill.
4: Very sick. He would throw up. He would lay on the bathroom floor for hours and not be able to move. He couldn't comb his hair. I mean, he would go to the bathroom on himself.
0: In the 3 years they'd lived together, Sandy said, she'd never seen Ted get this dope sick before. And as he got worse, Sandy leaned on Ted's friend, Rick.
4: And I became really kind of dependent on his friendship and his support. And I think Teddy did too.
0: Sandy admitted she had complicated feelings for Ted and for Rick.
4: I was attracted to him, there's no doubt about it. But I loved Teddy with all my heart, and I had a lot of time invested in our relationship. And it's really hard to be in a position with someone that you love and watch them deteriorate on a daily basis.
3: Why didn't you walk out on him?
4: You know, everybody always asks me that question, and it's really tough to answer. But all I can tell you is that when you love somebody and they're sick, where I come from, you don't quit. My dad always used to tell me that tough times never last and tough people do. And if Teddy's what you want, then stand by his side and you'll get through it.
0: Sandy might have been willing to stick it out, but Ted's sister Becky said her brother wasn't. According to her, Ted's passing fancy was over. He was through with Sandy.
5: Because I had been speaking to Ted all week and I knew that a blow-up was coming. Ted had indicated to me that he definitely was getting rid of Sandy. The end was here.
0: The end, sadly, was close at hand, though perhaps not as Ted had imagined it.
6: My husband is not breathing. I need someone to come over to help him.
7: Coming up.
8: Couldn't believe what I heard, and
7: got in my car and went over there.
8: Ted was dead. Overdose?
9: He was lying on the floor on a mattress.
8: Suicide?
4: Ultimately, he didn't want to be here anymore.
8: Or murder?
5: I felt that there was foul play involved. I wanted it to be treated as a homicide.

0: September 17, 1998, nearly 4 p.m. The mercury was just hitting 100 when Sandy said she came home to find Ted Binion dead on the floor.
1: Non-emergency. My husband's not breathing. I need someone to come out of the house.
0: Too late for that, of course. Now, there are only questions.
2: Was he lying down?
3: Yeah, he was lying on the floor on a mattress.
2: He was discovered by his girlfriend.
3: Yes.
0: And given Ted's friendship with a murdered mobster, the assembled media naturally wondered, was that the reason he was dead? No, said the police. Rather definitive here.
3: We have not seen any signs of foul play regarding his death or any involving any of his prior associations.
0: There were no wounds or bullet holes, just foils, a knife with the residue of black tar heroin on it, and an empty bottle of Xanax, pills that turned out Ted's doctor had prescribed to help him stop using heroin. But given who it was, and given all the attention, the detective in charge of Ted's house called Homicide Lieutenant Wayne Peterson to give him a heads up anyway.
4: He says Teddy's found on a mattress in his den, some drug paraphernalia around. You know, what looked to him at the scene like was an obvious drug overdose. And knowing Teddy's background, like everyone in town...
5: So you were not shocked by this news that you received from your guy at the scene?
4: No, not at all.
0: No. And yet, that quick assessment, drug overdose? Oh, what trouble that would cause. For one simple reason.
6: There was no preserving the crime scene.
0: As far as police saw it, that day anyway, there was no crime. So, no scene to preserve.
6: People going in and out, everybody and their brother were walking through the house, his friends and stuff.
0: Ted's old friend Oscar Goodman felt the need to see it all for himself.
7: Couldn't believe what I heard and got in my car and went over there. There were police there, TV cameras, newspaper reporters.
8: No, all I say is that he was one of the best guys I ever met. That's it. Thank you.
0: Ted's newest friend showed up, too.
9: Could you spell your name?
10: Tabish, T-A-B-I-S-H.
11: And you're a family friend of Mr. Binion?
10: Yeah, I mean, just a personal friend of Ted's.
0: Rick Tabish told the reporters he couldn't believe it.
9: What were your first thoughts?
10: What a tragedy. I mean, I know that he was trying real hard to straighten himself out.
0: It's a hard road to get straight. Sandy told me she thought maybe Ted didn't really want to.
12: There's a lot of things that happened in the summer of 98 that led me to believe that ultimately he didn't want to be here anymore.
0: But Ted's sister, Becky, she smelled a rat, and she wasn't happy about the way police were treating his demise.
13: It's very easy when you have a drug user to just say, you know, he OD'd and sweep it under the carpet. I felt that there was foul play involved, and I wanted it to be treated as a homicide.
0: The morning after Ted died, Becky took her theory to Las Vegas newspaperman Jeff Gurman. The veteran reporter would himself be murdered years later. But on this day, he listened to Becky's story. By 11 a.m., she was in the Las Vegas Sun, saying her brother's death was murder and that Ted and Sandy had been fighting all week. The implication was pretty obvious.
14: I know for sure Becky Bannon and Sandy Murphy never got along. And her distrust of Sandy Murphy, it was natural for her to raise the specter of foul play in his death.
0: So when Sandy returned to the house she shared with Ted, maybe it shouldn't have been a surprise that she found her way blocked by a lawyer sent by Ted's family.
12: He slams the door in my face.
0: The lawyer, a guy named James Brown, told Sandy he'd have security call the cops if she tried to go in.
12: I'm thinking, what a great idea. Let's call the police. I mean, I have no idea what's going on. I call the police. He lies to the police officer and tells him I'm a resident of California, that I don't live in the house.
0: But Sandy's driver's license said this was where she lived, her home. So the cop told Brown he had to go, and Brown went downtown to talk to a judge while Sandy went inside.
12: I was told by the security guard that they were loading, hauling stuff up out of the house.
0: Meaning, people working for the Binions were taking things away without her permission. She was upset, she said. How dare they? So Sandy called Rick Tavish.
15: I get the phone call from her. She's concerned about what's going on in her house. Hair on my neck raises up. She's my friend. Where I come from, this doesn't happen. I guess if I was in Las Vegas, you mind your own business, you don't worry about everybody else's backyard. And maybe that's what I should have done.
0: Maybe he should have. Because what happened next would create a big problem for both of them.
16: Coming up, Sandy documented on video what was happening at the house.
17: I want everything shown. I don't want anything missing.
15: Her exact words when she called is they're stealing from Teddy.
16: Who was?
15: Ted always said, when I die, they come out like vultures.
16: When Dateline continues.
18: They told us you could run out this battery pack. I just filled it up.
0: Ted Binion had been dead for not quite 24 hours when Rick Tavish rushed over to Ted's house with a video camera for Sandy. The idea being, if Ted's family was taking Sandy's stuff, she'd have a record of what was missing.
17: So make sure you get a complete inventory of everything.
0: But Rick didn't stick around. He had somewhere else he needed to be, he said. So Sandy's attorney took the camera and shot this video as Sandy went on a tour of the house.
19: Nothing of real consequence.
0: James Brown, the other attorney, the one representing Ted's huge estate, had returned by that time with the judge's permission to be there.
20: This is the recreation room.
0: So he went along.
12: The only thing I could think of is that they're here looting.
0: By which she meant looting from her, Sandy. Because Ted had written a will stipulating that if he died, she was supposed to get $300,000 plus the house and everything in it. Remember, Ted had certain habits with money. Some people said he had millions squirreled away in that house, in safes, but also in odd, unlikely places like under the cowl of a motorboat engine. So Sandy might have a lot to lose.
17: No, I want everyone to see everything.
19: Okay.
17: I want everything shown. I don't want anything missing.
0: And she wanted to make sure James Brown knew that she knew exactly what she was entitled to.
17: And the security guard out front who works for you guys is telling me you unloaded out of the house? That's illegal.
0: For a little more than 20 minutes, Sandy Murphy went through the house she had shared with Ted Binion, opening and closing drawers.
17: There's guns missing in there.
0: It's a glimpse into their lives together, of expensive things.
17: Okay, these are all my clothes and laundry, man. $4,000 suit.
0: Works of art.
17: I'm going to leave the Luther Gunther, but I'm going to take the Vargas because I don't trust it, and if it's gone, I'm screwed.
0: In here was evidence, too, of Ted's struggle with heroin.
17: I found his heroin deal behind here.
19: Time, here we go.
0: It was perfectly obvious. This was not a friendly little ramble around the house.
17: That's my purse, Jimmy. Please stay out of it.
19: Did you just bring it in here?
17: Yes, I did. Please stay out of it.
0: An angry Sandy who believed the Binions were stealing from her. A family equally sure she was just a greedy gold digger entitled to nothing. Pleasant, it wasn't. Meanwhile, Rick Tavish was on the move, conducting a second bit of business that police would find very interesting. He told us he got the idea when Sandy called him all upset.
15: Her exact words when she called is they're stealing from Teddy. She wasn't even selfish enough to say they're taking my things.
0: Anyway, said Rick, it reminded him of something Ted told him when they were moving his silver out to Pahrump a few months prior.
15: Ted always said, when I die, they come out like vultures.
0: By they, Tavish said, Ted meant people related to him. And all of a sudden, said Rick, he felt an urgent need to protect Ted's most prized possession. That is why he took his crew and that belly dump truck and drove out to Pahrump that very night, he said. Where, as you no doubt remember, he got arrested. Rick was charged with grand larceny. Bail was set at 100 grand.
5: So, let's review the betting. Ted Binion dies suddenly. 24 hours later, Sandy is captured on video, vehemently laying claim to expensive things in his house. And just hours after that, Rick is captured for real, with tons and tons of Ted's silver. And though both insisted they were doing just what Ted wanted them to do, a casual observer might just get the impression Sandy and Rick were trying to cash in on Ted's death. At the very least.
0: And this didn't help them either. How Rick Tabish made his $100,000 bail? Someone put up Sandy's black Mercedes and lots of diamonds as collateral. That someone was Sandy herself.
16: Coming up, Binion's lawyer told detectives his marching orders.
4: Take Sandy out of the will.
16: And Sandy caught on the tape she recorded. It didn't look good.
4: She surreptitiously grabs the wine glass and puts it in her purse. What was that glass used for?

0: Ted Binion's funeral was a Las Vegas event. Hundreds crowded Christ the King Catholic Church. Someone brought cowboy boots and a hat and lariat for the casket. The press came. Important people came. Mayors, senators. Ted's friend Oscar Goodman accompanied Sandy.
1: She was grieving. She loved the person whose funeral she was attending.
0: Ted's sister Becky was not inclined to believe that.
2: What did Becky do after Ted's death?
3: Becky Binion hired a former homicide cop to do an investigation.
0: Becky hired a private investigator, a former police officer who still had a lot of pull at Vegas PD.
3: And the homicide cops just said, okay, and he took over the investigation.
4: Have you ever heard a thing like that before?
3: I've never heard of it happening, ever. It was quite an unusual step. It caused quite a lot of whisperings going around town at the time.
0: But was it even a homicide? The medical examiner announced Ted died of a lethal overdose of heroin and Xanax. Not a surprise. But there was this one unusual thing. The autopsy found heroin residue in Ted's stomach.
5: That's a big piece of evidence. You know, if Teddy would have overdosed on heroin, he would have done it by smoking it. He would never ingest it.
4: At least not that you know of.
5: Well, ask any heroin user. It's a waste of good heroin.
4: Unless you happen to have millions of dollars at your disposal to use any way you wish.
5: Yeah, I still, Teddy would never have that amount of heroin in his stomach on his own volition.
0: So there was a nugget to work with, and here was another. When the cops searched the house, why didn't they find any of Ted's rumored stash? No gold, no silver, no cash? All they came up with was one single dime at the bottom of a safe.
4: The idea that that safe would have been kept empty, given the way he lived, not a chance.
5: No, Teddy wouldn't have an empty safe in his house. I said, he was known for walking around with thousands of dollars in his pocket.
0: If loot was missing from the house, well, that seemed to imply an inside job by someone who had Ted's keys and combinations.
6: Well, there's $20,000 in the house, and it's not here now. Well.
0: In that video shot by her lawyer, Sandy Murphy complained that money was missing. So who took it? The Binions? The mob? Or Sandy herself? 4 days after Ted died, Binion lawyer James Brown met with homicide detectives to say it must have been Sandy. Sandy with a motive as obvious, said Brown, as the neon on the strip. Brown said he talked to Ted day before he died and got the following instruction. 6 little words.
5: Take Sandy out of the will.
0: The day Ted died, Sandy seemed so distraught she'd been hauled off to the hospital, where she could barely speak to the detective who went to see her.
7: Sandy, when was the last time you saw him alive?
8: Oh, when I left the hospital.
2: Listen carefully as the detective talks with Sandy. The cop sure did. She's so overwrought she really doesn't have anything to add to the investigation. Well, then ask yourself, does this sound like a grief-stricken woman? Or a woman who is trying to sound grief-stricken.
7: Sandy, do you remember what time you found him when you came back home? How long were you gone from the house?
0: Police compared Sandy at the hospital with Sandy in the video taken at the house just a day later.
6: And don't worry, they'll steal anything they get their hands on.
0: They believed the real Sandy came out on day 2, and they took particular interest in what happened here. Look closely as Sandy passes by the kitchen counter.
7: Okay, can I have some more light here?
5: And she surreptitiously grabs the wine glass and puts it in her purse. It's like, why did she do that? What was that glass used for?
0: The house, as you'll recall, wasn't treated like a crime scene. Nobody collected or tested that wine glass. And now, of course, it was gone. So the Binion PI and the police conducted more interviews. Ted's housekeeper told them that Sandy called her that day, told her, stay home. Ted's gardener said he was at the house that day and remembered something unusual.
5: All the blinds were closed that day, and they are usually never were closed. Another circumstance that just added to the suspicion.
0: Suspicion that behind closed curtains, they can be seen closed the next day on the video shot by Sandy's attorney. Sandy and Rick might have used that wine glass to slip Ted a lethal combination of drugs before he could change his will and before he found out about them.
9: Police found records to show that just a few days before Ted died, Sandy came here to California for a romantic getaway. She even called ahead to the hotel to order roses and wine for the room to surprise her husband. Except Sandy wasn't married, and she wasn't here with Ted. Well, who knows?
0: Sandy signed the register as S.M. Tabish, as in Rick Tabish, who was there with her. Sex and money, classic motives for murder. But not enough for an arrest. So Ted's family tried to juice the investigation and hauled Sandy and Rick into probate court to get answers under oath about what happened to Ted. Easier said than done.
10: Upon advice of counsel, I respectfully decline to answer based on my rights under the Fifth Amendment.
0: More than 200 times, Sandy pleaded the Fifth. The lawyers heard the same response from Rick 98 times.
11: Are my rights supported by the Fifth and Fourteenth Amendments?
0: Oscar Goodman was Sandy's lawyer at the time and said she had a perfect right to take the Fifth.
12: They wanted to make it into a big investigation here, and I wasn't about to play that game.
9: Soon, the actual investigators found an old friend of Rick's who told them that before Ted died, Rick asked him to help kill a wealthy casino owner. And they found the manicurist who told police Sandy spoke of her rich boyfriend dying from a drug overdose 1 week before he actually did. The evidence was piling up.
0: And in late June 1999, 9 months after Ted died, Rick and Sandy were grocery shopping when police surprised them with handcuffs. The charges were grand theft, conspiracy, and the murder of Ted Binion.
13: Coming up.
3: He was wealthy, a big entertainment guy in Ireland, quite well known.
13: Sandy has a new man in her life.
3: He saw the pickle she was in, and she couldn't afford a good defense. He footed the bill on everything.
14: Many whispers about that, I'm thinking.
3: There are people, of course, she's having an affair with him.
13: When Dateline continues.

0: saw that justice wasn't being served. She was being dealt a bad hand, and he wanted to help her, and he could afford to, and so he did.
1: Which may explain why Sandy's demeanor in court almost said, "I got this." She even painted the tracking bracelet on her ankle to match her outfit, which played into a now widely held perception that she wasn't taking her arrest or the trial or even Ted's death very seriously. Then Prosecutor David Rogers said that's what came through in the videotape she made the day after Ted died.
2: She walked into the den where she had found, allegedly, the love of her life some 24 hours earlier, dead, and not even a tear.
1: "Listen to this," said the prosecutor.
3: "The safe's empty, there's nothing in it."
1: That's Sandy on the video shot by her attorney. "The safe is empty," she said. "There's nothing in there. But as you can see for yourself, the safe door is closed." Which begs the question,
2: how did she know this safe was empty unless she took the items?
1: And after Ted's death, fellow prosecutor David Wall said, Rick Tavish gave his brother-in-law rare silver coins in exchange for a loan.
4: And they were the same type of coins that were in Ted Binion's safe in his garage.
1: Prosecutors told the jury the most incriminating part of the video was this. The clip where Sandy appears to be putting a wine glass in her purse.
2: We believe that that glass was used to give Ted Binion the lethal cocktail.
5: What makes you think that that was the glass that was used to administer the potion?
2: Both medical examiners believed that if Ted Binion had taken the 50 or 60 Xanax pills, you would find particles within the stomach. They did not find any, which suggested to them that the Xanax and the heroin had been liquefied.
5: How did you propose that he could have been actually forced to drink this cocktail of heroin and Xanax? I mean, how do you force somebody to drink a cocktail?
2: The same way you force a child to take their medicine when they don't want to. Ted Binion was restrained. There were marks on his wrist. Perhaps they squeezed his nose. We don't know. But it's not impossible to do.
1: But, as they admitted, that was all just opinion. Was there a drug cocktail at all? Or did Ted OD by accident? Or did he do it on purpose? Who really knew? But the prosecutor needed to prove murder. And that's where this witness came in. Celebrity pathologist Michael Bodden, who at the time was hosting the HBO show Autopsy.
6: He died from some obstruction to his nose and mouth, couldn't breathe in, and pressure on his chest.
1: It was like a scene right out of his TV show. With his skills and training, Bodden said he saw things others obviously did not.
4: He went to the coroner's office and reviewed tissue samples, took a closer look at the rest of the photographs taken by police crime scene analysts, and determined that Ted Binion had been suffocated.
1: In fact, Bodden revived a very old word to describe what may have happened. An 18th century word, as a matter of fact, for a deadly technique called burking. Suffocation by sitting on the chest and starving the lungs of air. That, he said, is what happened to Ted Binion.
4: He explained in detail why suffocation was one of the most difficult things for a medical examiner to interpret, because it's designed not to leave any marks.
1: Except, said Bodden, in the autopsy photo, he could see on Ted's chest the impression left by a shirt button pushed into the skin of a dying man. An impression intended to make an impression on the jury. As was this, and it was big. Ted's estate lawyer's story. The claim about what Ted told him day before he died.
7: "Take Sandy out of the will if she doesn't kill me tonight."
1: And then, James Brown testified, Ted said this.
7: "If I'm dead, you'll know what happened."
8: Coming up.
9: Did you and Rick Tavish kill Ted Binion?
10: I would never hurt Teddy. I've never hurt anyone in my life. And that's the most ridiculous thing I've ever heard of.
8: Would a jury agree?
11: We, the jury in the above-entitled case, find the defendant, Sandra Renee Murphy, as follows.

0: Teddy knew the score the first time he got high, and he knew the score the last time he was going to get high when he ordered 12 balloons of tar heroin from the drug dealer and went over and got a script of Xanax for 120 pills. He knew what the end result was going to be, and he chose to do it anyway.
1: And that was the defense in a nutshell. Ted Binion died from his own actions. Well, Sandy was an innocent, sucked into an obscene Las Vegas multiverse of heroin, casinos, mobsters, and treasure that was way beyond her comprehension. All capped off by being the one to discover Ted's body.
0: I rolled him over, and I plugged his nose, and I put his head back, and I performed CPR.
1: Ted's addiction to heroin was well known to those who followed the news. It was one of the reasons Ted lost his gaming license. And the fact Ted died while using drugs? No surprise there. Remember Ted's attorney, James Brown, the one who testified Ted told him the night before he died to
2: take Sandy out of the will if she doesn't kill me tonight.
1: But under cross-examination, Brown admitted even he at first thought that Ted's death was due to his drug use.
2: My opinion was that he died of a heart attack. Years of abusing his body had finally caught up to him, and he died of a heart attack.
1: Having pried out that admission, the defense tore into the videotape Sandy made the day after Ted died.
3: But I'm going to take the Vargas, because I don't trust it, and if it's gone, I'm screwed.
1: Well, you bet she was angry, her defense attorney said. Had good reason to be angry, because according to Ted's will, she was to inherit the house and everything inside. So why was Ted's family cleaning the place out?
0: Ultimately, I never knew what was taken out of the house. I only knew what I took out of the house that day in fear that I was being robbed. That is the reason for my actions on the videotape. I mean, I don't know how else I can explain it.
1: She stuffed the wine glass in her purse, she told me, to hide the fact she'd been drinking, didn't want people judging her for it. But in the trial, the prosecution slapped on a guilt interpretation, just as they did about the silver heist at Pahrump. Except the defense said that wasn't a heist at all. Deputies Dean Pinnock and Ed Howard both testified Rick Tavish did call the sheriff before pulling the silver out of the ground.
4: Mr. Tavish advised you that he had talked to the sheriff three times that day, correct?
5: That's correct.
4: You became aware that the sheriff had confirmed talking with Mr. Tavish, correct?
5: That's correct.
1: Next, the defense took on the prosecution's star witness, Michael Bodden, who testified that Ted Binion was suffocated to death. The defense called its own star pathologist, Cyril Wecht.
6: Have a seat, sir.
7: Thank you.
1: Who seemed to think Bodden's theory about Birking was outlandish and wrong.
7: I would consider the manner of death more likely than not to have been suicide.
1: Suicide by drug overdose. Just what Sandy told me. And with that to consider, the jury was sent off to deliberate. And did they ever? One day? 2 days? A week? Rick's lawyer, Louis Palazzo.
8: I felt like that we would have probably a hung jury.
1: Then, on the eighth day, they decided. Rick and Sandy both came to court as if dressed for a funeral. They were told to stand as the verdict was read.
9: We, the jury in the above entitled case, find the defendant, Richard Bennett Tavish, as follows. Guilty of murder of the first degree. We, the jury in the above entitled case, find the defendant, Sandra Renee Murphy, as follows. Guilty of murder of the first degree.
1: Guilty on all counts and sentenced to life in prison.
10: There's a question I generally refrain from asking people accused of murder. Did you do it? After all, how could I expect someone who's so vigorously defended his or her innocence in court to suddenly decide to confess on national television? But Sandy had been convicted. A jury said she did it. So, for the record...
11: Did you and Rick Tavish kill Ted Binion?
0: No way. I would never hurt Teddy. I've never hurt anyone in my life. And that's the most ridiculous thing I've ever heard of.
11: When the jury reached its verdict, had you thought that you had a chance before they announced what the verdict was?
0: No, I knew I lost.
1: Because, she said, So many jurors were wearing sunglasses.
0: I said, everybody here is hiding. Something went wrong back there. And that's why they have those sunglasses on.
6: You knew they were going to convict you?
0: Absolutely, without a doubt.
6: And they didn't want you to see into their eyes?
0: Absolutely.
6: Are there some days when you say to yourself, good God, if I'd just not taken that vacation to Las Vegas?
0: I'm not sorry for any of it. I had a great relationship with a man I loved, and it's unfortunate that he's not here anymore and that he can't be with me, but I'm not sorry that I ever met him, and I'm grateful that I had the opportunity to love him and to know him as the man I did, and that's the way I always remember him.
6: Even if you never get out of jail?
0: I don't believe that'll ever happen. I believe in the truth, and God is on my side. And miracles happen every day.
1: Naive, huh? Seemed that way to me. Almost childlike as I watched her serenely go off to serve a life sentence for murder. But in Las Vegas, as everybody knows, your luck can always change.
12: Coming up.
13: This defendant was convicted in this case on the basis of insufficient evidence.
12: Sandy gets one more roll of the dice.
14: The evidence will demonstrate that Sandy couldn't kill anything.
12: And another roller coaster ride.
0: It's just very scary. My freedom hangs in the balance of 12 people who don't know who I am and what I stand for. And that's the hardest part.
15: Complete loss of any control at all.
0: I don't have any control over it.
12: When Dateline continues.

0: It was odd, to be frank. Sandy Murphy had just been sent away for life, and yet here, back in 2001, she seemed at peace about it.
1: If that is God's will, and I stay in prison for whatever reason or purpose he has in store for me, then so be it.
0: But Sandy's benefactor, Bill Fuller, was not at peace. No, he was so darn angry, he fired Sandy's defense team and brought the famous Alan Dershowitz in to file an appeal.
2: The first case on the court's calendar this morning is 36873, Richard Bennett Tavish and Sandra Renee Murphy, appellants versus the state of Nevada.
0: When the case was finally heard by the Nevada State Supreme Court, Dershowitz argued Rick and Sandy simply did not get a fair trial.
3: That this defendant was convicted in this case on the basis of insufficient evidence.
0: Remember that testimony from Ted's lawyer?
4: Take Sandy out of the will if she doesn't kill me tonight.
0: Hearsay, said Dershowitz. No way to prove Ted actually said that. Yet the jury heard it stated as fact. And there was something else off about the trial. Rick, but not Sandy, was also charged and convicted of extortion with a deadly weapon, a completely separate case involving a former business partner. And it should have been a separate trial, too, said Dershowitz. It had nothing whatever to do with Sandy. Yet how could a jury think otherwise? She was sitting right there in the courtroom. And the justices of the Supreme Court of Nevada agreed. Rick and Sandy would get a new trial. And once again, Sandy's benefactor, Bill Fuller, bailed her out of jail. And this time hired a young, unknown attorney to represent her.
5: The evidence will demonstrate that Sandy couldn't kill anything.
0: Sandy's attorney, Michael Cristalli.
6: When the first trial was going on, I was probably around 30 years old had about 5-6 years under my belt.
0: Rick Tavish went with an old-timer named Tony Serra, a brilliant social justice lawyer and courtroom showman.
7: Remember what the charges are. You got to keep your eye on that. Boiling them down, it's stealing and killing.
0: Once again, Dr. Michael Bodden was a key witness for the prosecution. And, as before, he presented his Birking theory.
8: In my opinion, the findings here are indicative of Birking type of suffocation.
0: Bodden came to that conclusion, you'll remember, after looking at autopsy photos, in one of which he believed he saw a button impression on Ted Binion's chest, as if someone sat on him, pushed the button into his flesh. And that was like catnip to attorney Serra. He went after Bodden hard. Since the famous pathologist never actually examined Ted's body, or his shirt, or that button, how could he possibly be so sure?
7: You'd like the shirt, you'd like to look at the buttons, you'd like to measure the buttons, wouldn't you?
8: Yes.
7: You'd want to know how thick the button is, what the button's made of, you know, how much pressure before a button would break. You'd want to experiment, wouldn't you, in a serious case?
8: Okay. Well, first of all cases are serious.
7: All right.
8: Secondly, no, I wouldn't experiment.
6: The interesting thing that we were able to do that they didn't do during the first trial is blow that button mark up. And once that button mark was blown up, you could see that it wasn't a button mark. It was a carcinoma.
0: Pustule skin cancer. Anyway, the heroin and Xanax in Ted Binion's system were quite enough to kill him, according to the county medical examiner.
6: When he ruled accidental overdose, found no signs of suffocation, no signs of strangulation.
0: So far, so good for the defense. And then, on the last day of the defense's case, Tony Serra called Rick Tavish to the stand. Michael Cristalli's heart sank.
6: I was very nervous.
9: Coming up over here.
0: After 5 years behind bars, Rick Tavish had been stripped of just about everything he had, except his confidence. So Rick thought there was no better person than he to make his case to the jury.
7: Calling your attention to September 17th of 1998. Did you have anything to do with the death of Ted Binion?
10: Absolutely and unequivocally not. I did not kill Ted Binion.
9: I just started connecting with them. I was talking to those people. That's why I wanted to look in their eyes.
0: But maybe Rick was a little overconfident in his ability to persuade a jury. Remember, quite aside from the Binion murder was his extortion conviction involving a former business partner. That conviction was never overturned. The prosecutor pounced.
11: And we should believe you even though you've been convicted of assault with a deadly weapon, correct?
12: Yes.
11: And we should believe you even though you've been convicted of false imprisonment with a deadly weapon?
12: Yes.
11: Judge, I have nothing else. Thank you very much.
6: Rick had some problems because of some other events in his life that the prosecution bloodied him up with a bit.
0: But if defense attorney Tony Serra thought it was a mistake for Rick to testify, he certainly didn't show it. In his closing, he summoned the theatrics he was famous for and seemed to blame all of Las Vegas and its culture of avarice for Ted Binion's death.
7: It's the casinos. They rise high into the heavens. The neon lights are blinding. Each casino is like an ancient palace.
0: And the Binions, Sarah said, their story was as old as ancient Rome. An entitled family out to avenge Ted's death by laying their poisonous accusations at the feet of Rick and Sandy.
7: Mr. Ted Binion was a demigod. He lies fallen on his shield. Hail Caesar! We will find an assailant. The head must be brought forth and placed on the stick by dusk.
0: And so, for the second time, Sandy and Rick's fates were in the hands of a jury. I spoke with Sandy while they deliberated. I was surprised she even showed up. She was shaking so.
1: Well, it's just very scary. You know, my freedom hangs in the balance of 12 people who don't know who I am and what I stand for. And that's the hardest part.
13: Complete loss of any control at all.
1: I don't have any control over it.
0: Sandy insisted she was the victim of a wrongful prosecution pushed by the Binion family.
1: I don't know that I believe they ever believed that there was a murder.
13: Oh, sure. That's what this is all about. Of course they believed it was a murder.
1: I think it was about disinheritance.
0: Sandy, you'll remember, stood to inherit $300,000, Ted's house, and all its contents.
13: The amount you would receive would be peanuts to that family. Because you weren't going to get the casino. You weren't going to get a huge, vast fortune, no matter what you did.
14: Complete loss of any control at all.
1: I don't have any control over it.
0: Sandy insisted she was the victim of a wrongful prosecution pushed by the Binion family.
1: I don't know that I believe they ever believed that there was a murder.
13: Oh, sure. That's what this is all about. Of course they believed it was a murder.
1: I think it was about disinheritance.
0: Sandy, you'll remember, stood to inherit $300,000, Ted's house, and all its contents.
13: The amount you would receive would be peanuts to that family. Because you weren't going to get the casino. You weren't going to get a huge, vast fortune, no matter what you did. So why would they go after you for basically pocket change?
1: I think they wanted to disinherit me.
13: Is there any way you can tell me how you feel about that?
1: Well, Teddy used to say you should never have hate in your heart. And whatever the family has or hasn't done, they'll have to live with, not me.
13: Well, you might, with all due respect, you might have to live with that. Can you ever see yourself accepting the version of events which has been portrayed?
1: No. I don't know how anyone can accept something other than the truth.
0: 4 days after we recorded this interview, there was an announcement. The jury had reached a verdict.

0: It had been 6 years since Ted Binion died. Sandy, convicted of his murder, spent 4 of those years in prison, had endured 2 lengthy trials, and now, as if in some horror story on repeat, was living through her second judgment day. Rick seemed upbeat as spectators trickled into the gallery. But Sandy stayed tucked into a corner of the courtroom and braced herself for a return to prison. Time passed. No sign of the judge or the jury. Sandy began to vomit into a wastebasket. Finally, the court was called to order, and she collected herself.
1: All right, Miss Foreperson, please read the verdicts aloud, starting from the very top, in that order, please. Mr. Tavish, Ms. Murphy, I'd like you to stand up and face the jury.
2: We, the jury, in the above-entitled case, find the defendant, Sandra Renee Murphy, as follows. Count 1, conspiracy to commit murder and or robbery. We find the defendant not guilty. Count 2, murder, open murder. We find the defendant not guilty.
0: Not guilty of the murder of Ted Binion. Same verdict for Rick Tavish. There was a but, however, and it was a big one. Rick and Sandy were convicted again of stealing Ted Binion's silver. What with those other charges, Rick would stay several more years in prison. But that was okay, he said.
3: It's been 6 years, but I haven't become institutionalized. I've stayed busy enough in here. I believe I can do as well or better than I did the first time I was out.
0: Sandy also received a 1 to 5 year sentence for the silver theft, but she got credit for time served and was set free. Couldn't get out of Las Vegas fast enough. Headed straight back to Southern California and the boundless Pacific Ocean, where we met again.
4: Did you ever think about this particular place when you were in prison?
5: Well, first you do. You try to go to places that are comforting to you, places that are familiar, where you feel safe. But after a while, then you think, did I really do that? Because it doesn't even seem like a memory, which is possible. Something that's sort of impossible, unattainable.
4: And maybe a little painful to think about?
5: Yes.
4: And here you are. Who'd have thought?
5: Here I am. I'm happy to be home. Grateful to be home.
0: The end of the story? Not quite. There's an epilogue of sorts. 2, actually. With Rick and Sandy's acquittals, Ted Binion's death, in a way, remains a mystery. Sandy's lawyer from her first trial told us way back in 2001 he heard that the same mobsters who killed Binion's mafioso friend Fat Herbie Blitstein also planned to kill Ted. What's more, we've learned one of Herbie Blitstein's killers told the FBI after his arrest that he and 2 cronies planned on killing Binion by first paralyzing him with a taser and then giving him an overdose of heroin. As we were doing the reporting on this story, I talked on the phone with a guy who used to be a member of the L.A. Mafia. Then he went into the witness protection program, and he didn't want the call recorded. But he told me that when he was in Vegas in the late 90s, having meetings with fellow mobsters, some of them talked about killing Ted. Same scumbags who killed Herbie Blitstein, he said. And they all knew that Ted had silver buried everywhere. And then he said, so when Ted died, I thought, these guys did it. Sandy's lawyer, Michael Cristalli, said he doesn't believe a word of it. Or even that Ted's death was a murder.
6: There's no evidence to suggest in this case that the mob was involved in his death.
4: Didn't Ted pass on, rumors that he'd heard that somebody was coming after him? And there was a shot, somebody took a shot through his house? I mean, the guy was worried, face it.
6: Yeah, that's true. There were threats made to Ted. There was a shot fired at his house. But there's no evidence to suggest that it was related.
0: Ted's good friend and former Vegas mayor Oscar Goodman never believed the mob or Sandy or even Ted intentionally caused his death.
7: I don't see any reason why anybody would want to kill Teddy. Whatever happened to him, in my opinion, had to have been accidental. I just don't see him doing harm to himself.
0: So the tale of the mobsters, true or not, that's the first epilogue. The second is about second chances. Rick Tavish got out of prison in 2010. He returned to Montana, got into the oil services business, and by his own account, made a bundle. After time served for digging up silver bullion with a backhoe, he started a business building server farms to mine cryptocurrency. Talk about old school versus new. As for Sandy, she never got a dime from Ted Binion's estate, but she's done well. Settled down, got married, had two children, and with her husband opened an art gallery not far from where we recorded this interview.
5: There's no waves today, too bad.
0: And not far from where she stopped me that day on the highway, eager to tell me about her new life, finally the life she dreamed of, far, far from Las Vegas.
8: That's all for now. I'm Lester Holt. Thanks for joining us. I'm Lester Holt, and this is Dateline. A small town, a small circle of friends, and a young woman's murder that haunted them for decades.
9: I was sitting in the floor of my parents' bedroom crying. It was just so out of the blue.
10: Her nude body was slumped over the bathtub.
11: Susan was the breadwinner.
9: Yes.
11: What was he doing all that time?
9: Lifted weights, slept late.
12: We didn't have any evidence.
10: It just seemed like it was somebody that she knew.
13: What kind of woman was your wife? She was real trusting of too many people.
14: We'd miss somebody. I just didn't know who.
15: I knew I made a mistake when he locked the doors.
11: He said, I killed before.
15: Yes, and I'm not afraid to kill you.
16: He never seemed mean or violent.
14: He was quiet. He was shy.
9: He's smiling, not a care in the world.
11: Smiling ear to ear.
9: Smiling because he got away with it. Just because somebody looks innocent doesn't mean they are.
8: Here's the monster at large.
17: A gentle life ended by an act of violence.
18: I'll never get the image out of my head. It was brutal. It was just absolutely brutal.
17: There were obvious clues, but no easy answers.
10: We had the evidence. That's what's so frustrating about it, especially when it hasn't been solved.
17: A crime that left one woman dead and a trail of other victims in its wake.
15: I felt hurt. I felt betrayed. The justice system is so broken.
17: Sometimes justice delayed is no justice at all. And even three decades later, the pain is still raw.
19: I have a good 20, 30 years of rage.
17: '87 was a year of fresh starts for Susan Woods. After the most challenging stretch of her young life, 30-year-old Susan was looking forward to a better future.
20: Susan was a very shy, timid, but happy-go-lucky person.
17: After 6 years of marriage, Susan filed for divorce and was single again. She even met a new guy.
20: She loved life. She was looking forward to a new part of her new chapter of her life.
17: Cindy Hayes was Susan's closest friend.
21: Your birthdays are on the same day.
20: Yes, yes.
21: And over the years, you would celebrate birthdays together?
20: Yes, yes. We did everything together. We spent weekends together. We would go shopping, of course, eat out, just get out and have a good time.
21: Were you like sisters?
20: Yes, ma'am. Just, we could finish each other's sentence. We really could.
21: Did everybody like her who met her?
20: Oh, yes. Oh, everybody did. I believe everybody at her, where she worked, loved her. She was just a sweetheart.
17: Susan worked at a factory that made sandpaper in her hometown of Stephenville, Texas. She liked the independence and security of holding down a steady job, and she was a reliable employee. So on July 28th, when Susan's dad, Joe, found out she hadn't shown up at work for two straight days, he thought something was wrong and went to her house, where he found her as no parent should. Joe immediately called the police.
12: I got the call at the house, all hands on deck.
17: Sergeant Donnie Hensley, an investigator with the Stephenville Police Department, headed to the scene.
21: I imagine that's a call that sticks with you.
12: Oh, that whole case has stuck with me since day one.
17: When Sergeant Hensley pulled up to Susan's house, Joe was outside.
12: Joe and I were acquaintances. He's a good guy. I said, "What's going on, Joe?" He said, "Susan's dead." So I took his hand. I said, "Joe, I'm so sorry."
21: Seeing a man who has just discovered his daughter dead, I imagine that had to be pretty powerful.
12: His only daughter. I mean, their family was tight. She interacted with their family probably about every day, some form. Or if she didn't, they'd know where she's at.
17: Joe had found Susan inside. The scene made it clear. She had died a horribly violent death at the hand of someone else.
12: No father needs to see that in their baby. No.
21: And it's still hard for you to talk about that moment.
12: Well, yeah, but having lost a child, his world just ended.
17: The investigation ramped up quickly. A team of investigators and crime scene techs descended on the house. It was one of those sticky Texas summer days, temperatures in the 90s, muggy. It was stifling inside as Sergeant Richard Pringle walked through the house, camera in hand.
21: What was your primary responsibility in processing the crime scene?
10: I concentrated on the bathroom. Her nude body was slumped over the bathtub. Her hands were tied behind her back. It appeared like it was maybe a tank top or something, been twisted up. And then one end tied to one hand, the other end tied to the other hand.
21: How high up behind her back?
10: They were pretty high up, which told me that that had been used as leverage to keep her in the water.
17: It was a sickening scene. There was also a mark on Susan's neck that looked like it came from a cord. Donnie Hensley tried to make sense of it.
21: Could you tell how she'd been killed based on that position?
12: I could tell it's probably sexually motivated, and that usually results in strangulation or something. I mean, how brutal can you be? I don't care what you call them, psychopath, sociopath, I don't care. That's just a damn monster.
17: In those first moments, there was a lot Hensley didn't know, but he felt certain about one thing. He was dealing with a sexually motivated crime committed by a monster who is now at large. What he couldn't have known then is how hard it would be to bring that monster to justice.
8: Inside a troubled marriage. When we come back.
21: Susan was the breadwinner.
9: Yes.
21: What was he doing all that time?
9: Lifted weights, slept late, watched a lot of TV.
8: Friends in shock.
9: I was sitting in the floor of my parents' bedroom crying. It was just so out of the blue.

0: Susan Woods was dead, the victim of a terribly violent act that seemed to come out of nowhere. It was, of course, a tragedy for her family and friends.
1: It was a Tuesday night, and I was getting my daughter ready for bed.
0: Susan's friend, Gloria Martin.
1: And the phone rang, and it was Regina, my friend. She said, "I don't know how to tell you this. Susan's been killed." And I was just dumbstruck. And I said, "Killed?" And she said, "Murdered. She's been murdered in her house." I was sitting in the floor of my parents' bedroom crying. It was just so out of the blue.
0: Susan's murder was also a shock for her hometown. Stephenville, Texas, is a place that prides itself on its small-town values. It's a little place, but it also has a big-time reputation. They call it the cowboy capital of the world, home, they say, to more rodeo cowboys and cowgirls than any place on earth. Susan and Gloria grew up here.
1: We liked the same things. We got closer with every passing day, it seemed like.
0: She may have lived in the cowboy capital of the world, but Susan was no cowgirl. She preferred cars.
2: What did you all enjoy doing together?
1: Making the drag.
2: When you say making a drag, what does that mean?
1: Making the drag. You drive from one Dairy Queen on the main street in Steenville to the other Dairy Queen. Then you turn around and you drive to the other Dairy Queen.
0: A lot of guys in Steenville had a definite look. Cowboy boots, cowboy hats, shirts with pearl snaps, the whole nine yards. But it was a very different kind of guy who caught Susan's eye. His name was Michael Woods.
3: I wore a leather jacket and engineer boots, and I didn't look like them. They also tended to make fun of my hair and my beard and didn't think much of my accent.
2: You stuck out like a sore thumb here then.
3: Yeah.
2: So when she met you, what was it about you that attracted her?
3: I was absolutely different.
0: And what was it about Susan that attracted Michael? Just about everything.
2: Was it love at first sight?
3: Yeah, she was gorgeous. She was absolutely gorgeous, and she was amazed to hear my stories about other places because she'd never been anywhere or gone anywhere. And she was just fascinating to be around. She was so full of love.
0: When they met, Michael was 23. Susan was 22. He fell hard for her, but not for her hometown. He was an Indiana guy who never felt at home after moving to Steenville.
3: I just didn't jive with the whole Steenville vibe.
0: Including its music. Michael was a musician, and country music wasn't his vibe either. In Steenville,
3: be different.
0: And what was it about Susan that attracted Michael? Just about everything.
2: Was it love at first sight?
3: Yeah, she was gorgeous. She was absolutely gorgeous, and she was amazed to hear my stories about other places because she'd never been anywhere or gone anywhere. And she was just fascinating to be around. She was so full of love.
0: When they met, Michael was 23. Susan was 22. He fell hard for her, but not for her hometown. He was an Indiana guy who never felt at home after moving to Steenville.
3: I just didn't jive with the whole Steenville vibe.
0: Including its music. Michael was a musician, and country music wasn't his vibe either. In Steenville, that meant he was an unemployed musician.
2: You were a rock and roller in a little bit of country.
3: Yeah.
0: So Michael took jobs he didn't like and couldn't keep, mostly in fast food joints. Eventually, he had trouble finding any job.
3: It was always the same story. You got long hair, you got a beard, you're weird, we don't like you, you know. It was very hard for me to find work.
2: So being here was difficult for you. What were you doing at the time to try to make ends meet?
3: Well, I tried working in the hay field. I got hay fever. I tried working on feed systems for cattle. The boss's son kept calling me names, and I wouldn't put up with it, so I got fired from that. I tried working at Sonic, and some cowboy smarted off about his change. It's like, well, you know, if you got that much trouble with the change, just step off the property and we'll solve it.
0: Even as Michael's prospects for a good job hit rock bottom, his romance with Susan flourished. After they got married in 1980, she was the one paying the bills.
2: Susan was the breadwinner.
1: Yes.
2: She was the one who was making the money, keeping the house.
1: Yes.
2: What was he doing all that time?
1: Lifted weights, slept late, watched a lot of TV, and played around.
2: And what was Susan doing while he was doing all of that?
1: Working at the sandpaper factory on the line. And then she'd come home and cook him dinner. She did do everything for him.
4: He was just, he was different than, I guess, the people that was around Stephenville, you know. He was just a little different.
2: How was he different?
4: He wanted to have a good time all the time. And, you know, certain things he probably didn't take seriously. It didn't seem like he could work very long at a certain job or anything, hold it down for very long at a time.
2: You're being polite, my sense is.
4: Yes, ma'am.
2: My sense is you probably told Susan a lot more about what you thought about Michael.
4: I didn't think it was right that she had to support them and did not.
2: You let her know.
4: Yes.
0: All during their marriage, Michael wanted to pack up and move somewhere else. Back to Indiana would have been perfect for him. But Susan didn't want to leave Stephenville.
2: Was it a constant struggle?
3: It was a constant struggle for me. It wasn't so much of a struggle for her because she was in a place she liked. It was just unlivable for me there, and that's what the arguments were about, is I got to get out of this town.
0: Those arguments became a bitter stalemate. There were trial separations, followed by uneasy reconciliations. And when Michael's brother bought an apartment building back in Indiana, Michael drove Susan's classic 1965 Mustang there, leaving her alone in Texas without a car. She wasn't happy.
3: I moved to Indiana to help him renovate the apartments, and she kept insisting, if you don't come home, I'll divorce you. And Stephenville is not my home.
2: So that's where your relationship came to an end.
3: Yeah. When me and her were together, it was wonderful. I'd never gotten along with anybody so well. But when we argued, we argued. And it was always the same thing. Stephenville is not for me.
0: Michael chose Indiana, and Susan made good on her ultimatum. She filed for divorce in February 1987. It was never finalized, but they didn't live together after that. 5 months later, Susan was dead, and now detectives were combing through the evidence, looking for leads. They would find plenty.
5: Coming up, a killer who made himself right at home.
6: Somebody had been sitting there smoking and watching TV.
2: Sitting there for a while.
6: It just seemed like it was somebody that she knew.
5: When

0: A husband is always a suspect when a wife is murdered. But in this case, Michael and Susan Woods had separated months earlier. And Michael said he was 1,000 miles away in Indiana when Susan was killed. Sergeant Donnie Hensley couldn't find anything to prove he wasn't.
1: We didn't have any evidence. If we had, we'd have arrested him.
0: So Hensley and Sergeant Richard Pringle cleaned the slate and took a closer look at the evidence from the crime scene.
2: Whoever did this left quite a trail, and there was no trying to clean up the crime scene.
3: No. When you look at the movies, they're always trying to wipe down everything and sanitize it so nobody knows they were there, but they didn't do that in this instance.
2: Did it look like anybody had tried to break in, or could it have been a robbery attempt?
3: Well, that's the first question that comes to mind. There was some problems with the screen on the front door. Looked like some fresh damage to the lock. That would indicate there may have been some forced entry or something.
0: But once Pringle stepped inside, the scene in the living room suggested another possibility.
3: You walk in the door and there's a TV there, and it was on. It was playing. And then directly across from it, there was a chair. And beside that chair was a small table. And it had an ashtray with cigarette butts in it, and I think a package of potato chips and a can of Coke and some Twinkies unopened and a paper bag, like they'd gone to the store and got those things in it.
0: There was a lot to unpack from that scene, especially when investigators found out Susan didn't smoke and rarely drank Coke. The living room itself looked tidy, undisturbed. The bedroom was a whole other story.
3: It was all in disarray. There were clothes all over the floor.
0: The mattress was hanging over the edge of the bed. Scratch marks on the floor suggested the bed frame itself had been moved from the wall several inches, as if there had been a struggle. Each piece of evidence in the bedroom was more chilling than the last.
3: There was a black smudge on the pillow. Could have been eyeshadow, like possibly.
2: Like her face had been into the pillow.
3: Possibly, yeah. That's what we
2: possibly
3: figured.
2: Smothered.
3: Yeah.
2: And a cord, as I understand, on the bed.
3: It was some kind of electrical thing.
2: And the cord, too, in that position over the pillow, does that suggest maybe to be used for asphyxiation?
3: Right, strangling.
2: Did you see marks on the body that showed that as well?
3: I saw what looked like it could have been from ear to ear. It's hard to say because that was decomposition had set in quite a bit. Mm-hmm. But it appeared that there was something there that could have been a mark caused by strangulation with the cord, in my mind.
0: Everything pointed to a vicious attack in the bedroom, an attack that carried over to the bathroom where Susan's body was found.
2: Was there blood in the water in the bathtub? Was there
3: The water was red, which indicated there was blood. On the floor, there was what looked like overalls, and there was a blouse right beside it. The toilet seat was up, in that position. She's the only one that lived there.
0: Pringle snapped pictures around the house and started collecting evidence. The electrical cord and cigarette butts were packaged. Fingerprints were found everywhere on the bag of chips and Coke can, the bathroom sink and mirror. The most promising print was found on the tub right next to Susan.
3: On the left side of her body, I found some real good, almost a whole palm print where somebody had grabbed hold of the tub. So I dusted that, brought them up good, and lifted them.
0: It was a crime scene rich with clues, but what was the story they were telling? The first thing the sergeant noticed at the house was that broken lock on the screen door, a sign that Susan's killer might have broken into the house. But Pringle changed his mind when he checked more closely for signs of a break-in.
3: Go around the whole house and check all the windows and all the doors, see if there's any evidence of being broken or pried or whatever. We didn't find anything.
0: In fact, the windows had been nailed shut, and only the screen door was damaged. It looked like there was no forced entry. The evidence in the living room supported the theory. It was a scene of domestic tranquility. TV on, snacks on a table, cigarette butts in an ashtray. Those items in the living room look like a calling card for a killer who felt right at home.
3: Somebody had been sitting there smoking and watching TV.
2: Sitting there for a while.
3: Sometime, yeah. It just seemed like it was somebody that she knew or was comfortable letting into her house.
2: The idea that she would go have a one-night stand or bring somebody home from a bar, had that been explored as well?
3: According to all her friends, she wasn't the type of person that would bring a stranger home.
0: But in the months before she was killed, Susan did start dating someone new. There was also a short list of family and friends she would be comfortable letting into her house. And Stephenville police were about to knock on their doors.
4: Coming up, one potential suspect had a hobby that raised eyebrows around town.
5: They even ran an ad in the newspaper talking about it being satanic and stuff.
4: Another put himself right at the scene of the crime.
6: She said, well, I'm going to go take a bath. And then she called me in. And then I got in too.
0: It was a crime scene chock full of clues. But remember, Stephenville police were dealing with 1987 technology.
1: We did not have DNA as we know it now.
7: You have a lot of evidence, but you've got nothing and no ability really to be able to match it against.
1: I mean, we had a treasure trove of evidence, you know, and nowhere to go.
0: Of course, they could still rely on old-fashioned shoe leather. And when investigators canvassed Susan's neighborhood, they came up with a witness who said he spotted a pickup truck and a large framed man near Susan's house around the time they believe she was killed.
1: Everybody drives a pickup and steam mill. Could have been anybody.
0: But Hensley was interested in the description of a large framed man. So when he learned Susan's best friend, Cindy, was dating a big guy named Roy Hayes, he wanted to talk to him.
5: I had an alibi. I was with a couple friends.
2: What were you doing with your friends?
5: I'm a geek. We were playing Dungeons and Dragons that night.
0: Playing Dungeons and Dragons sounds innocent enough. But at the time, some religious leaders in America thought the fantasy role-play game was the work of the devil. That idea had taken hold in the very conservative Stephenville.
5: They even ran an ad in the newspaper talking about it being satanic and stuff.
2: So playing Dungeons and Dragons was considered very unconventional, possibly satanic?
5: Possibly. So that just automatically threw you under the bus.
0: Roy is a big guy and also a big talker. He didn't do himself any favors running his mouth when he was questioned by Sergeant Hensley, like when he shared some inside knowledge about how someone might get into Susan's house.
8: It was a very secure house from what I know. The only way in that I saw was there was a 6-inch crack over the kitchen sink.
5: Always being an avid mystery person, I'd watch Rockford Files and Magnum P.I. and all that stuff. I was trying to pitch out things that I thought that might have been why or what happened.
2: You talk too much.
5: I talk too much, way too much.
1: One of the things you look for in any case is people who jump in and try to get involved in the case. That's one of the hallmarks of the suspect.
8: I'm as interested in getting it solved as you are. I really am. And I am going to solve it. I guarantee you that.
0: Roy Hayes had talked himself into some serious trouble. And even though a lawyer told him it might not be a good idea, he agreed to take a lie detector test.
5: I came out for the lie detector test. Mr. Hensley met me there. And he said, well, Roy, you failed the lie detector test. You might as well go ahead and confess.
2: Was it nerve-wracking, though, for a minute there thinking,
5: oh, yeah,
2: I didn't pass?
5: I'll be honest. I was 22 years old. Not a clue in the world. No real experience. I was definitely concerned.
0: Roy didn't really fail his polygraph. Telling him that was just a ploy. And when his palm prints didn't match the ones next to Susan's body, Hensley put him on the back burner, but didn't clear him.
1: He's right there behind Mike Woods or anybody else until I have somebody in custody.
0: Another man on Hensley's radar was J.C. Bowman, who met Susan at the bar where he worked. The first time she came in, Susan was wearing an Albert Einstein t-shirt that caught J.C.'s eye.
6: I made a comment about how I liked that. I used to have the poster. And the next time she came and gave me that shirt. So she literally gave me the shirt off her back. And we started dating because she was separated from her husband.
0: JC described one of those dates to police. A romantic evening at Susan's house.
6: She said, well, I'm going to go take a bath. And then she called me in. And then I got in too. And so on and so forth. And it was pretty much normal. If there's such a thing. Normal's a setting on a washing machine, you know.
0: It's hard to argue that taking a bath with a girlfriend who ends up dead in that same tub is normal. Some other normal things about JC also worked against him.
7: And what about drinking Cokes or smoking cigarettes?
6: Yeah,
7: did
6: I smoked
7: you do any

0: to you?
1: It sounded crazy, irrational, and it sounded bad enough that when she got killed, I had no doubt in my mind who had done it. There was no doubt it had to be Mike.
2: Hensley had heard enough. He'd developed some solid leads on suspects in Stephenville. But he decided to set them aside. It was time to turn up the heat on Michael Woods.
3: Coming up, the talk around town.
4: What were the red flags that led you to him?
5: The friends, what they were saying.
3: And Michael Woods' difficult last talk with his wife.
6: She said that she had made new friends and was glad to see men that didn't have my problems.

0: In July 1987, the investigation into Susan Wood's murder had sparked new leads, and police wanted to talk to Susan's husband, Michael. He was living in Indiana, so 2 days after Susan was found dead in her Texas home, Indianapolis police brought him in for questioning.
1: You stated you wanted to cooperate, is that correct?
2: I'd like to help, yes.
0: Michael told the officers he was in Indianapolis at the time of Susan's murder and said he had last spoken to her a couple of weeks before she was found dead.
1: Would you say that was a friendly conversation on both ends?
2: Not as friendly as I would have liked.
1: What did she say specifically?
2: She said that she had made new friends and was glad to see men that didn't have my problems. It was refreshing.
0: The officers probed further.
1: Did your wife ever have an affair while you were married?
2: I had heard rumors, but she never said that she did.
0: Michael was not officially a suspect then, but as months went by and the investigation shuffled into 1988, Stephenville detectives Donnie Hensley and Richard Pringle refocused their attention on him.
3: What were the red flags that led you to him?
4: The friends, what they were saying, and people who knew him, and possibly the motive, breakup of the marriage.
0: They'd also heard from Susan's friends about a cassette tape Michael had left for Susan, in which he let loose all his complaints about her in the most vitriolic language.
5: Very offensive, very offensive. You know, just like putting her down every which way he could. I wish I'd been able to hear that tape.
3: You never got to hear it yourself.
5: No.
0: The tape might be strong evidence against Michael, but Michael had asked for the tape.

0: tape back. He apparently told Susan he needed it to work through his anger issues with a therapist in Indianapolis.
1: We determined that she had mailed it back to him. So we were just going on what we were told about it, which what we were told made him a good suspect in the case.
0: It wasn't just the cassette, the detectives learned when he'd suddenly left Stephenville with Susan's vintage.
2: No.
0: The tape might be strong evidence against Michael, but Michael had asked for the tape back. He apparently told Susan he needed it to work through his anger issues with a therapist in Indianapolis.
1: We determined that she had mailed it back to him. So we were just going on what we were told about it, which what we were told made him a good suspect in the case.
0: It wasn't just the cassette, the detectives learned when he'd suddenly left Stephenville with Susan's vintage car. Michael had also made off with some of her precious belongings.
2: He packed up her figurines, her rabbit coat, and her 65 Mustang, and it was gone. He was gone.
0: If Michael was volatile enough to leave that anger-filled cassette and steal her things, the detectives reasoned maybe he was capable of traveling 1,000 miles back to Stephenville in a rage to murder Susan.
3: So was it your thinking that he either flew or drove back to Texas, committed the murder, then went back to Indianapolis right after?
2: Right.
0: But they needed evidence. Maybe they could put their hands on that cassette.
3: Did you go to Indianapolis then to interview Michael?
2: Yeah, Richard Pringle and I did.
0: And they enlisted the help of Indianapolis PD to surveil him.
1: We found where he was living at the time, and we went out in a truck. They had a surveillance van.
0: In Indianapolis.
1: We determined that she had mailed it back to him. So we were just going on what we were told about it, which what we were told made him a good suspect in the case.
0: It wasn't just the cassette. The detectives learned when he'd suddenly left Stephenville with Susan's vintage car. Michael had also made off with some of her precious belongings.
2: He packed up her figurines, her rabbit coat, and her 65 Mustang, and it was gone. He was gone.
0: If Michael was volatile enough to leave that anger-filled cassette and steal her things, the detectives reasoned maybe he was capable of traveling 1,000 miles back to Stephenville in a rage to murder Susan.
3: So was it your thinking that he either flew or drove back to Texas, committed the murder, then went back to Indianapolis right after?
2: Right.
0: But they needed evidence. Maybe they could put their hands on that cassette.
3: Did you go to Indianapolis then to interview Michael?
2: Yeah, Richard Pringle and I did.
0: And they enlisted the help of Indianapolis PD to surveil him.
1: We found where he was living at the time, and we went out in a truck. They had a surveillance van.
2: And we did surveillance on him for a few days.
0: Almost immediately, they spied something they thought was suspicious. Michael and his brother were having a yard sale, and among the objects laid out on a table, they spotted what they thought were some of the items missing from Susan's home.
1: We saw what appeared to be some of those on the table. We didn't go up and look at them. We just did it from a distance with telephoto lens.
0: The detectives had seen enough to believe there could be more evidence in Michael's home. Maybe evidence he was a murderer.
3: And did you get a search warrant to look at his place in Indianapolis?
2: Oh, yeah, we did. That's when we recovered the coat and the figurines.
0: But as for the cassette with Michael's potentially incriminating rage towards Susan...
3: You never were able to get that as evidence. That tape just disappeared.
2: No, that or the handwritten notes he'd left either.
0: However, the search of Michael's home did turn up marijuana. That gave the police grounds to arrest Michael and gave the detectives a golden opportunity to grill him about Susan's murder at the local police station. While the detectives hadn't found any evidence in Michael's house, what might they find in Susan's car?
2: I asked him, I said, well, Mike, where's your car? He goes, what car? I said, the car you took and came back to Indianapolis in, I think it's a yellow 65 Mustang. Oh, I saw that. It's another red flag going up.
3: Because you wanted to process that car.
2: Absolutely.
3: What did he say his alibi was that night?
2: He was working on his brother's house and living with his brother.
0: Michael stuck to the story he'd given police 2 days after Susan's murder. He was 1,000 miles away in Indianapolis.
3: Did he ever at any point in time crack or seem like he was going to give you any information?
2: No, never.
3: Did that surprise you? Because you took a pretty tough approach with him.
2: I don't know what you call tough, but anyway, assertive? Yeah, I was very assertive with him.
3: Did you try to shake him into confessing?
2: Pringle told me I made him cry. I mean, just telling you the facts make you cry.
0: But as the detectives continued to put the squeeze on Michael, he had enough and clammed up.
1: He asserted his right to remain silent and have a lawyer. So at that point, we stopped questioning.
0: Even so, the detectives did come away with something they'd wanted from the beginning, Michael's fingerprints. As they waited to see if his prints matched those lifted from the crime scene, the detectives were confident they'd get their man.
4: Coming up, a suspect seemingly still in mourning.
5: I love her.
3: I loved her
5: then, I love her now, yes.
4: But to some, it didn't matter.
6: There was never a doubt in my mind. I thought he got away with murder.

0: Michael Woods had become the prime suspect in the Susan Woods murder case. Detectives had not been able to nail him, but they believed they would. They'd gotten his fingerprints, and if those matched prints from the crime scene, they could send Michael to prison for the rest of his life.
1: I didn't do anything wrong. I wasn't even in the state.
0: Michael stopped answering police questions years ago in Indianapolis, but he did agree to answer ours.
2: So where were you on the night she was murdered?
1: I was at my brother's house in the front yard, drinking heavily.
0: He says when police questioned him 2 days after the murder, he had just sold Susan's car.
1: The car that I had sold like a day or maybe two earlier. It's like, well, how can I be doing business here and be in Stephenville, Texas? It's not possible.
0: But what about Susan's crystal figurines he was apparently selling in the yard sale?
1: They said that Susan was missing crystals she had bought right before her murder. Mm-hmm. And me and Susan collected crystals. When I left, I took my half of the crystals.
0: But he did admit to being frustrated by life in Stephenville, not being able to find steady work, relying on Susan to pay the bills. And yes, he admitted he did leave that anger-filled cassette tape.
2: What do you remember saying on that tape?
1: That I wasn't going to be a maid, and I wasn't going to be taken care of by a woman, that I'm a man and I intend to be a man, and I wasn't going to be less than a man because it makes her happy.
2: A lot of people, when they heard that, thought, angry enough to kill?
1: I was never angry enough to hurt Susan. I never struck her, not once, not once. I cursed and I raised my voice. I did not threaten her in any way.
2: I said things you wish you hadn't said?
1: I do wish I hadn't said anything mean or spiteful.
0: As angry as he was, he said he had no motive to murder Susan.
1: I love her.
2: You still love her then.
1: I love her now, yes.
2: Was she the love of your life?
1: Yeah. I never met anybody like her. She was so sweet.
0: He says the first he heard about Susan's murder was when Indianapolis cops picked him up and started questioning him.
3: What kind of woman was your wife?
4: She was a little stubborn sometimes, but she was real sweet. She was real trusting of too many people, I guess.
0: He wanted to be cooperative, he told us.
3: Have you been truthful?
4: Yes.
3: If we asked you to submit to a polygraph, would you do that?
4: I'm going to go ahead and say I will.
1: I wanted to find her murderer. I did everything in my power to help them until they turned on me and said, well, you did it and we're going to prove it.
2: But there was no confession of any kind that you signed?
1: No. I had tears in my eyes. I was freaking out. When they finally said, well, you're free to go, but we're going to get you.
0: 9 months later, when Michael was arrested for marijuana possession and his prints were taken by Stephenville detectives, they thought they at last had him. Sure, his prints would match those from the crime scene.
5: And they didn't match.
2: No match.
5: No match.
0: But that wasn't enough to convince Donnie Hensley.
6: He's on the back burner now, okay?
2: But he's not eliminated.
6: No.
0: Still, it was a devastating blow to the case against Michael. With no more strong leads to follow, the Susan Woods case went cold.
2: Did you think it would ever be solved?
6: No.
2: You thought somebody got away with murder here.
6: Exactly. A monster was walking the earth. It should not be.
0: However, Susan's family was determined to hold Michael responsible and filed a wrongful death civil lawsuit against him.
1: I thought it was ridiculous because I wasn't guilty.
0: As the final hearing date approached, Detective Hensley called Michael.
6: I said, hey, Mike, you want to be there? To stand up for your rights. I said, okay.
0: But Michael would not be there in person to defend himself.
6: Well, the day before, he told me, you put me in jail. He never showed up for the wrongful death hearing.
0: If Michael's absence was seen as evidence of liability, the hearing also included damning testimony that he did not even show up for Susan's funeral or assist in the investigation. And witnesses poured cold water on Michael's alibi, that he was with his brother the night of the murder.
6: I said, do I believe his brother? Would I lie for my brother if he is looking at murder charge? Probably so.
0: Then the ruling came down in court.
1: They found by a preponderance of evidence that I had caused her death, and therefore I owed them $700,000, and I've never seen $700,000 in my life. Never will.
2: But now you have a ruling against you.
1: Right.
2: How are you feeling?
1: I have pretty much given up on the justice system of the United States.
0: The civil ruling only confirmed to Susan's friends that Michael should be convicted in a criminal case.
2: Did that convince you of his guilt even more?
5: Yes. Yes.
2: Was there anything else that made you think he certainly did it?
5: Yeah. Nobody else would have hurt her.
7: I really didn't need convincing. There was never a doubt in my mind. I thought he got away with murder.
0: After the wrongful death case, life moved on in Stephenville. Detective Hensley retired from the PD in 1993. Cindy and Roy had gotten married. Gloria, too. But they never forgot their dear friend, Susan Woods. And there was someone else who never forgot the case.
2: Solving Susan's case, was it always top of mind for you?
8: I never let it go. Yes, ma'am.
9: Coming up, a breakthrough.
8: Amazingly, I got a hit.
9: And a breakdown.
1: I hadn't smoked in over a year and a half, and the first thing I did was grab a cigarette and start crying.
9: When Dateline continues.
0: Nearly 15 years had passed since the murder of Susan Woods. Investigators had run out of leads and moved on to new assignments. But Don Miller, a lieutenant at the Stephenville Police Department, was using new DNA technology to help solve crimes. And so, on a whim, as he was sending evidence from another case to the lab, he also threw in items from the Susan Woods case, including the cigarette butts. Though he was all too aware it might be no use after so many years.
8: They were not properly stored, and I was afraid that the DNA would have decayed.
0: But then Lieutenant Miller received a phone call.
8: Amazingly, I got a hit. I didn't think I would because of the age. We got male DNA and all of the cigarette butts, but unfortunately it was unknown male DNA.
5: And for all those years that you basically had been waiting for technology to catch up to the evidence that you had, to be able to have a breakthrough like this, how significant was that?
8: Well, it was one step closer to solving the case. You know, I mean, I was pretty excited about it.
5: So you know he's male, you know his DNA even, you just don't have a match.
8: Precisely.
0: With no match in the system, Susan's case went back on the shelf. It wasn't until a few years later when, out of the blue, Lieutenant Miller got an email from a friend of Michael Woods asking for his name to be cleared officially.
8: Michael and the Woods family were having a real hard time dealing with the fact that he was still named as a suspect, which pretty much spurred me to try to aggressively reopen the case because it needed to be done.
0: For Michael to be cleared, Miller needed his DNA. So the detective traveled to Indianapolis to meet him.
1: Don Miller realized that a murderer doesn't cry 2 decades after the fact. And he felt like there was some chance that I was innocent.
2: He believed you then?
1: Yes.
0: So Michael allowed detectives to swab the inside of his cheek.
8: The DNA was submitted, and of course, naturally, it came back not being his DNA.
0: For nearly 20 years, Michael had been the prime suspect in the Susan Woods murder case. And for all those years, he'd been living under a dark cloud. And now, the DNA had finally cleared him.
1: I had a complete breakdown. I hadn't smoked in over a year and a half, and the first thing I did was grab a cigarette and start crying.
0: As for Lieutenant Miller, it was back to square one.
8: We have DNA, we've got fingerprints, we got palm prints on either side of Susan. There was no forced entry to the house, so she knew who it was. So I knew we'd miss somebody. I just didn't know who.
5: It's a big miss, though, right?
8: Yeah. Yes, ma'am.
0: And so he tried a different technique. In 2006, he submitted prints taken from the crime scene to the National Computerized Fingerprint Database, a system that was just getting started around the time of Susan's murder. And finally, he caught a break.
5: Did somebody call you and say,
8: yes,
5: we've got
8: ma'am.
5: Your guy?
8: He said, we got a hit.
0: The prints entered were a match to a man arrested in 1988 for armed robbery in Las Vegas, 1 year after Susan's murder. His name was Joseph Scott Hatley. The name meant nothing to Lieutenant Miller, but he would soon find out it was very familiar to Susan Wood's friends.
2: He was your friend's younger brother.
7: Yep, he was Regina's baby brother.
0: Gloria, Cindy, and Susan were all friends with Regina Hatley. And so naturally, they knew Scott, or Scotty, as they called him.
7: He'd pester us, like little brothers do. But he was just a beaver cleaver type. Just a little round-faced, little goofy guy that tagged along with the older people.
0: Roy Hayes knew him, too. They were classmates, even appearing side by side in the yearbook.
10: Me and him had played football together. He was quiet. He was shy. He was not one of these people who got into fights. He normally was always very much a pacifist.
0: After high school, Scott left small-town Texas and served in the U.S. Air Force Reserve. But in 1987, the 21-year-old moved back home.
11: He started working for his parents' ice company. They had an ice company here in Stephenville.
0: He settled right back in. But the boy who once reminded them of Beaver Cleaver had clearly grown up.
11: Well, sometimes I would go over to Regina's house on Friday night, and he would always be over there, and he was always drinking very heavily.
0: He was developing a reputation as a party boy, but seemed harmless.
11: Scott never seemed mean or violent, never saw any kind of that in him at all.
5: You never got a sense that Scott liked Susan
11: No.
5: or had anything going on with her?
11: No, ma'am, I did not. She wouldn't have had anything to do with him.
0: But all Lieutenant Miller knew at the moment was that Scott Hatley had been charged with armed robbery and was now a match in a decades-old murder case. Still, those fingerprints from Susan Wood's house could only prove Scott had been there. Lieutenant Miller needed to find out more.
8: I called the district attorney and asked him, do we know Joseph Scott Hatley? And he said, yes, I do. I know exactly who he is. He said, I'll have the file ready when you get here.
0: When Lieutenant Miller started reading through the DA's file, he knew he was onto something. The pages contain the excruciating account of a woman who has only told her story publicly while wearing a disguise until now.
5: This is the first time you're revealing who you are.
12: Yes.
9: Coming up.
12: It was after 10. It was very dark.
9: A young girl who says she came face to face with evil.
12: I knew I made a mistake when he locked the doors.

0: Lieutenant Don Miller had just been given a case file that contained the story of a woman who was just a teenager when she knew Scott Hatley. Her name is Shannon. She doesn't want us to use her last name, and she sat down with us on camera for the first time without wearing a disguise.
1: For the longest time, you did not want to be identified. You've given interviews before, but always in disguise.
2: Right.
1: This is the first time you're revealing who you are.
2: Yes, yes.
1: Why?
2: Because I'm not his victim anymore.
0: She took us back to 1987 when she first met Scott.
1: And it's still emotional. It's been 30 years.
2: Yeah, yeah.
0: She says she endured years of sexual abuse growing up. In her teens, she sought companionship and found it at the home of next-door neighbor Regina, whose younger brother was Scott.
2: I was like, oh, what? There's a guy that's paying attention to me. And we struck up a conversation and started dating almost immediately.
0: But there was one red flag already. Scott was 21, and Shannon was just 15. She says she was attracted to the big teddy bear of a guy who liked to party.
2: At the time, I was drinking and smoking, so it was, you know, something we had in common.
1: And it was a physical relationship?
2: Yes, it was physical, sexual relationship.
0: Which meant it wasn't legal because of her age.
1: You had previous relationships with other boyfriends, and how was he different?
2: He was very controlling, something I didn't experience with my other boyfriends. He'd always wanted to know where I was at and what I was doing, like every little detail.
0: Controlling and worse, she says. There was a side to Scott most weren't aware of.
2: We'd argue, and he hit me a few times, and I was scared.
0: In 1987, 2 months after Susan Woods was murdered, Shannon even reported Scott to Stephenville police for raping her at knife point. Police didn't find any evidence that had happened, seeing it as a case of he said, she said. So no charges were brought against Scott. But Shannon didn't lose contact with him. One July evening in 1988, when she was 16, she says Scott picked her up outside a laundromat.
1: Why did you go with him?
2: I wanted answers. I wanted to know why he did what he did. I knew I made a mistake when he locked the doors. He had cold look in his eyes. Like, he would just look like a monster.
0: She says Scott drove her to a park by a creek hidden from the road.
2: It was after 10, so it was very dark. I was very scared.
0: Scott started kissing her, she says, but not tenderly.
2: It was very rough. Like, you know, he was mad. He was in a rage.
1: And tell me what happened next.
2: We got out and he started demanding sex. I refused, and then he slapped me. And I screamed, and immediately he started raping me then.
0: She says that was just the beginning of the assault.
2: He would rape me, then he would smoke a cigarette, rape me again, and hit me, choke me.
0: She says he pushed her head down into the creek.
2: He held my head down in the water.
1: Like he was trying to drown
2: me? He was trying to drown me, yes, yes. Okay, he's not going to let me live. Because he told me that he killed before.
1: He said, I killed before.
2: Yes, and I'm not afraid to kill you. I had no doubt that he killed before. Because a few times I passed out. Because he would beat me so hard in the face, in the head.
0: She says she was so desperate that she left her bra, her banana clip, and hairpins as a trail of clues.
2: Just in case, you know, I was killed, that they could, you know, they could investigate. They could find me.
0: She says Scott's furious assault went on for about 4 hours before she made what she believed was a last-ditch effort to save her life.
2: So I started manipulating him, telling him, I love you. You know, you're the best thing that came into my life.
1: You had to play games.
2: Yes, yes.
0: Somehow, she says, she survived.
1: Why do you think he spared you?
2: That I don't know. He goes, I'm not going to kill you today. And I was like, okay.
1: And he drove you then back?
2: Back to the laundromat and let me out. And he told me, you tell and I'll come looking for you.
0: She says she ran home and collapsed into the arms of her stepfather. Then she reported the attack she shared with us to the sheriff's department, which documented injuries to her limbs, body, and face. The investigation that followed was another trauma, she says.
2: Scott said that this was a little rough sex. It was consensual, rough sex.
1: Said you wanted it?
2: I wanted it. I asked for it. I mean, you can see the pain in my face in this mm-hmm. picture. I was 16. I was a child.
1: That in itself would have been a crime.
2: Right, right.
0: Others questioned by police said she was a troubled teen with a history of making false accusations. Cindy says Scott's family stood four square behind him.
3: Well, they were just saying he's innocent. He's just being falsely accused.
1: Did you believe that?
3: Well, yeah, I did.
1: And what were they saying about the young girl who...
3: That she was just wild and it was all her. She's doing all this to try to ruin his name.
0: Eventually, Shannon's horrific story was presented to a grand jury. John Terrell was the DA back then. He says Shannon's case was complicated because it came at a time when defendants in Texas were allowed to present as evidence the sexual history of accusers under 17 years old and as young as 14. It was known as the promiscuity defense.
4: In essence, the victim had to prove themselves innocent, and promiscuity was a tremendous hurdle to get over and make a case.
1: Given your knowledge of the evidence that existed, do you think it was credible?
4: I thought she was credible. That coupled with the medical evidence that we had, Mr. Hatley was from a local family that was well thought of in the community. But if the grand jury had indicted, we would have prosecuted him. But they just didn't feel like there was sufficient evidence. We can't second guess them.
0: So Scott Hatley wasn't charged with assault.
1: How hard was that for you to endure that?
2: It was very hard.
0: Less than 2 weeks after Shannon reported she'd been assaulted, Scott was arrested in Las Vegas and later pleaded guilty to robbery. Nearly 20 years later, he was living in Round Rock, Texas, with a wife and two kids, working as a training supervisor at a food wholesaler. Little did he know that after his prints in the national database were matched to the Susan Woods crime scene, Lieutenant Miller was on to him. The detective concluded the man who murdered Susan Woods was the same man Shannon said had attacked her.
5: Saw her pictures and she had been beaten. And the story she told about the manner in which she was assaulted, sexually assaulted, I knew for a fact that this had to be the guy.
0: It was time to confront Scott Hatley.
6: Coming up.
7: Did you ever have sex with Susan? Did he?
8: No.
7: So there wouldn't be any reason why your DNA would be anywhere around her body?
8: I would think so.
6: Tough questions. A cool customer.
1: Was he nervous?
5: No.
1: Not nervous at all.
5: Well, I'm sure he was, but he sure wasn't showing it.
6: When

0: It had been 19 years since the murder of Susan Woods. Finally, Lieutenant Miller was on his way to Round Rock to confront the man he believed to be her killer, Scott Hatley. Miller's case was built on fingerprints and police reports of Hatley's alleged violence against women.
1: Any reason to think that this guy couldn't have done that?
2: Not in my mind.
0: At a local police station, Miller and a fellow detective took Hatley back to 1987.
3: How do you feel about being interviewed about this?
4: I mean, personally, I had nothing to do with it, so I had anything to hide.
2: We all knew that he did it. We were just trying to get him locked into a story.
1: It's got to feel pretty good when you're questioning somebody like that, but you already know how it's going to go down.
2: Yeah.
0: Miller got to it.
3: Prior to you hearing about Susan's death, when was the last time you were in that house?
4: If I remember right, it was like a day or two.
3: Okay. Were you there by yourself?
4: I can't really remember. I think I was by myself.
1: So he admitted that he had been with Susan a couple of days or...
2: Well, he said, I don't know, but yeah, I was there.
4: I remember it was a shocking time for all of us.
1: And what was his demeanor during the interview?
2: Calm, cool, collective, and calculating.
1: Calculating, trying to figure out ways around.
2: I would say so, yeah. Yes, ma'am.
0: Hatley said who he thought was responsible for Susan Wood's murder, Michael.
4: People just said, you know, Mike got her. People were scared.
0: Then the investigators turned the tables on Hatley.
3: Did you ever have sex with Susan at any time?
4: No.
3: So there wouldn't be any reason why your DNA would be anywhere around her body?
4: I wouldn't think so.
3: Okay.
0: The sex and DNA questions seemed to jab Hatley. His story shifted.
3: And all I've asked you again, did you have sex with her?
4: Like I said, a lot of the times she's over here.
1: Was he nervous?
2: No.
1: Not nervous at all.
2: Well, I'm sure he was, but he sure wasn't showing it.
1: Good poker face, then.
2: Oh, very good. Yes, ma'am.
0: And through it all, Hatley maintained an air of cooperation.
3: If it came to it, would you take a polygraph for us?
4: I would if I could talk to an attorney, probably.
0: Even though Miller could show Hatley's fingerprints were lifted from Susan Wood's home, his case would be stronger if he could match Hatley's palm prints to her bathtub and also match his DNA to the crime scene.
3: Would you mind if we took a sample of your DNA today?
4: I don't know. If I should talk to an attorney or my wife.
0: Miller turned the screw.
3: I mean, you sat here and you told me that your DNA is not anywhere in or around the body, so there shouldn't be any hesitancy in giving your DNA.
4: I think there's always a hesitancy in giving DNA.
3: And so far, so has been. Even Michael gave me his DNA.
4: Yeah, I do, Ben.
3: Okay. And fingerprints, palm prints.
4: That's right.
1: Okay. You didn't tell him at this point that we've got palm prints on the bathtub.
2: No.
0: Then Miller asked the question at the center of the Susan Woods case.
3: Did you kill her?
4: I didn't kill her.
0: Scott Hatley might have thought he was getting the better of the detectives, but he had no idea that as he was being questioned by Lieutenant Miller, 3 miles across town at his home, his wife was being questioned by Round Rock police. She told the officers she'd endured sickening torture during her 13-year marriage to Hatley. She said he sometimes assaulted her in the bathroom, and sometimes he tore up her clothing and tied her hands behind her back before raping her. In one incident, she said she thought he was suffocating her to death. All the more shocking because Hatley's wife is disabled and uses a wheelchair. Miller realized Hatley's wife was describing, in uncanny detail, some of what had happened to Susan Woods. So he asked Round Rock police to interview Hatley again the following day.
5: Have you ever been arrested before?
4: Mm-hmm.
0: Hatley made excuses for all his problems with the law.
4: Issue.
0: The robbery in Vegas.
4: It was blown up more than it was.
0: His troubles with Shannon.
4: She really harassed me and stalked me a lot.
0: And as for the allegations by his wife, it wasn't the first time.
4: I was arrested in Nashville for a domestic.
5: What happened there?
4: So one night we got into it. I held her against the wall.
0: Then the police asked Hatley about Susan Woods and why Lieutenant Miller might want his DNA and prints.
4: That makes me nervous as hell.
0: Maybe Hatley felt the walls were closing in because he came up with a news story about Susan Woods. He said he did have a sexual relationship with her.
6: How many times did you guys actually have sex over the course of your relationship?
4: Well, that'd be hard to say. I mean,
6: if you had to guess.
4: 10, maybe 12, 15.
6: Always at her house?
4: Well, was it nothing regular?
6: Yeah.
4: Yep.
0: And he explained away why police might have found evidence of his presence in Susan's home.
4: Of course, my fingerprints are probably in the damned house. I was there.
0: But at last, he was cornered.
2: We knew it was him.
1: You knew it was him?
2: Yes, ma'am.
1: He just didn't know that he had been pegged yet.
2: I got a feeling he did.
0: Hatley's fingerprints from the Vegas robbery matched the Susan Woods murder scene. And it wasn't long before Miller also matched Hatley's palm prints and DNA.
2: I knew the DNA on the cigarettes were going to be his. I knew the palm was going to be his. I knew it. Everybody else knew it. My partner knew it. The DA knew it. We all knew it.
1: How soon before you arrested Scott Hatley?
2: The next day.
0: Scott Hatley was arrested and charged with aggravated sexual assault in his wife's case and was later charged with the murder of Susan Woods. He seemed to have evaded justice for nearly two decades and now faced the rest of his life behind bars. But as his case headed to court, he still had a big play up his sleeve.
7: Coming up, Scott Hatley's story.
8: He had talked a lot about, you know, wait and don't judge until all the facts come out.
0: News of an arrest in one of Stephenville's most notorious murders made headlines for weeks. Scott Hatley was charged with murder and booked at the Erath County Jail. That's where reporter Sarah Vandenberg interviewed him for the Empire Tribune.
8: He didn't scare me. He didn't make me nervous. If I had bumped into him on the street, he wouldn't have made me think twice. He was just an ordinary guy.
0: And the father of two hardly seemed like a cold-blooded killer.
8: He had talked a lot about, you know, wait and don't judge until all the facts come out. And then he alluded to things like, when I tell the truth about the situation, people are going to be sort of sorry they asked.
9: Did you know what he meant by that?
8: I didn't. I just felt like he was going to say that him and Susan had some type of relationship that was other than being an acquaintance.
9: A consensual sexual relationship that maybe got a little carried away.
8: That's the take I got from our interview.
0: It was something prosecutors would have to plan for as they prepared their case. Erath County District Attorney John Terrell led the team.
1: Did you feel like you had a pretty strong case against him?
10: There is no such thing as a lay-down case in criminal law, especially with juries. But I thought we would get there.
0: The DA planned to present all of the physical evidence recovered from Susan's house. The fingerprints, the DNA from the cigarette butts, and most damning, the palm prints lifted from the bathtub next to Susan's body. But he also wanted the jury to hear from Scott's wife, whose own harrowing story seemed very familiar.
10: Facts in that case were somewhat similar to our facts.
1: Similarities in terms of the manner in which
10: he committed the crime by sexually assaulting her and holding her head down in a way that she had trouble breathing at the time.
0: What's more, investigators found evidence on Scott's computer that showed he had disturbing interests.
10: There were photographic images similar to those of our crime scene involving women being attacked and subdued and actually having their heads submerged in water at the time they were being sexually assaulted.
1: Pornographic images,
10: right,
1: with violence.
10: Of violence. Very, very similar to our case and to what was occurring with his wife.
0: But the DA knew there would be some challenges because the case was so old.
1: 20 years had passed.
10: The evidence gets to be a problem sometimes. You get pieces of evidence mixed up in the police locker room or lost. Their memory fades.
0: Meanwhile, rumors about Scott's defense strategy made their way around Stephenville.
11: Scotty's defense was going to be that they were secret lovers and it just got out of hand.
0: Susan's friends were certain that she, 30 at the time, would never have dated a 21-year-old.
12: And if there's one thing I know about Susan, there wasn't anything appealing about Scotty. She had a type, and ugly little boys that don't even shave yet was not her type. But he was going to drag her name through the mud.
0: But just before the trial was to begin, Scott asked to make a deal. He said he had information and was ready to turn jailhouse snitch on another inmate in another case in hopes of evading a life sentence.
10: He had important evidence that we could use against his roommate in the jail. That involved evidence of the commission of a double capital murder involving two individuals here in this county.
0: Scott was willing to plead guilty to killing Susan and cough up details on the capital murder case in exchange for a 20-year sentence.
10: I said, no, this won't be less than 40, and he's going to have to testify and give us everything he knows.
0: The DA told Susan's parents about the possibility of a plea deal.
10: We laid it all out for them, what would happen if we agreed to it, and if not. I told them why we would be willing to do it. But if they didn't want to do it, we were not going to do it.
1: And how did they feel about that?
10: Well, I think it would be obvious to say that they were not happy.
0: But knowing what the defense might try to present at trial, they agreed to the deal. And in October 2007, Susan's family and friends were in the courtroom when Scott pleaded guilty.
8: I was just staring him down like, you know, I want you to look at me in the eye, and he never would. And I was mad. I was hot. There was no reason, none whatsoever, for him to do what he did to her and put her through that.
0: In the end, Scott was sentenced to 30 years in prison with a possibility of parole.
8: Did you think it was enough? No, ma'am. I still don't.
0: In his wife's abuse case, Scott pleaded guilty to injuring a disabled individual and was sentenced to 10 years to run concurrently. Even though Shannon did not get the justice she felt she was due
8: in the eye, and he never would, and I was mad. I was hot. There was no reason, none whatsoever, for him to do what he did to her and put her through that.
0: In the end, Scott was sentenced to 30 years in prison with a possibility of parole.
8: Did you think it was enough? No, ma'am. I still don't.
0: In his wife's abuse case, Scott pleaded guilty to injuring a disabled individual and was sentenced to 10 years to run concurrently. Even though Shannon did not get the justice she felt she was due in her case, she was relieved Scott was finally off the streets.
1: Did you feel like finally you're free?
13: Oh, I lived life up. I mean, I left my door open. You know, I didn't have to look over my shoulder looking to see, is he there?
1: That a little bit of that fear was gone.
13: Oh, yeah, a lot of that fear was gone.
0: Susan's friends felt the same relief, but were no closer to understanding what happened and why their friend was murdered.
8: Why? Why did you do it? What did she ever do to you to hurt you?
0: And now, after all these years, Scott Hatley was finally ready to talk.
7: Coming up, a killer's confession.
1: Drugs and alcohol don't make a murderer.
14: No. No, you have that in your head first. You actually have that in your heart.
1: And you had that in your head and in your heart?
14: Yes.
7: When

0: Joseph Scott Hatley agreed to sit down for an interview to tell us what he said is the truth about the crimes he committed. Starting with the night he killed Susan Woods.
1: It was madness. It was out of control. The day I stepped on her porch, I had no idea I was going to commit murder.
0: When Scott showed up at Susan's door, he said she invited him in. And the two sat in her living room, snacking and listening to music.
1: Then at one point, I get too friendly with her, try to kiss her. She ends up slapping me. At that point, there was just a total rage, you know. Luckily, I can't remember a lot of that, but it was rage. It was pure rage. It's like everything in my life culminated at that point.
2: Because she didn't want anything to do with you.
1: Well, it was a slap that just seemed to just really set me off to an uncontrollable.
2: So that rage, then what happens?
1: Well, then I do horrible things, you know.
2: Did you rape her repeatedly?
1: Well, not repeatedly, no. And at the end, I had suffocated her. I hadn't drowned her. I'd suffocated her.
2: You pushed her face into the pillow.
1: Yeah. And there's a picture of a pillow. And in that pillow, you can see a face. The pillow I suffocated her with. I'm sure she was dead at that point. The bathroom, in my mind, was just like a setup. And I have no idea why. I don't know why I wanted to look like a murderer.
2: After she was dead, you tied her hands behind her back.
1: Yeah, it was a loose.
2: And you placed her body over the tub and filled it with water.
1: Like I said, I committed a horrible act of murder, and then I tried to make it look like a horrible act of murder. It was just insane.
0: Scott was certain he'd get caught.
1: For days, I just kept waiting for him. Every shift changed, the police cars would come by the house, and I'm thinking, well, they're coming to get me. They should, you know, what's wrong with them? Why ain't they coming to get me?
2: And you never at any point in time tried to go and turn yourself
1: in? No. Thinking, well, they're coming to get me. They should, you know, what's wrong with them? Why ain't they coming to get me?
2: And you never at any point in time tried to go and turn yourself
1: in? No. I don't have that much courage.
0: As for his wife's abuse, Scott admitted it's true and served his time.
2: You assaulted your wife?
1: Yes.
2: And you have to live with that?
1: Yes.
2: Your children saw you do that?
1: Mm-hmm. I put my children through a lot.
2: Your wife told investigators she was unable to breathe. She was held down.
1: Yeah, I abused her. There's no doubt about that.
2: She was black and blue and almost unconscious.
1: Well, I mean, I I'll admit what I did, but a lot of times they spin things to
2: nobody's spinning anything here. These are the facts. You pleaded guilty to it.
1: Yes, I pleaded. And if you look at that conviction, I told them I'll plead guilty to the maximum.
0: We also asked Scott about Shannon, the then teenage girl who accused him of rape, but he said he would not talk in detail about the case since he was never charged.
1: There was more to the story. Not saying I'm innocent of things.
2: But are you guilty?
1: I'm guilty of some things.
2: Do you want to say sorry to her? Here's your chance to tell Shannon, head and in your heart.
1: Yes. I just didn't really realize how it could explode one day. But at the point I am now, I regret everything that I ever did. You know, that was like, I regret my early life.
2: You don't consider yourself an animal?
1: No.
2: Or a monster?
1: I was one.
2: Are you not now? Are you a changed person?
1: Absolutely. I'm changed. The older I get, the more remorse I have, the more understanding I have that what I did was something unchangeable.
0: Despite what Scott said, there were plenty of people who thought he was still a monster and incapable of change. When he was sentenced to 30 years, most everyone expected he would be behind bars into his 70s. They would be in for a painful surprise.
3: Coming up, one last troubling twist.
4: That was probably the hardest part for him to have to tell me, that the monster's out.
2: Why should we not be scared of you?
1: You probably have every right to be.

0: And I'd have to call him, you know, call Miller up. Is he still in prison? Where's Scott? A lot of times I would just say, where is the monster? And he would calm me down.
1: Scott was denied parole twice, but in August 2018, Shannon looked online and was stunned.
0: He was released. I was mad. I called Miller and had a few choice words for him. And, you know, and I was...
2: What did he say?
0: He goes, let me find out. And a few minutes later, he called me back. And that was probably the hardest part for him to have to tell me that the monster's out.
1: Because Scott committed the crime in 1987, he fell under the old Texas parole law, which, due to prison overcrowding, gave automatic release to prisoners who served a certain amount of their sentence with good behavior. To the disgust of those who loved Susan, Scott walked out of prison after serving only 12 years.
3: He's dangerous. He should never be allowed to walk amongst the people.
1: Scott Hatley said he understood how they feel.
2: Why should we not be scared of you?
4: Well, you probably have every right to be. You know, I don't blame you for that. But people say it's a manipulation. And of course it's a manipulation of the system. But everybody's going to get the best deal they can.
2: Speaking of manipulation, you are a master manipulator, would you admit?
4: Yes, in my life, yes. I will admit that.
2: Are you manipulating us now by doing this?
4: No, absolutely not, because this is a bigger negative for me than if I did an interview, y'all going to tear me up on TV. If I don't do an interview, y'all going to tear me up on TV. I'm the bad guy, so I understand that.
5: Do you feel justice was served in the case?
6: No, ma'am. I think people who sell drugs get more time than he did for murdering my best friend.
1: For Cindy, it was even more difficult to process because Scott Hatley was more than just her friend's little brother.
4: I will admit that.
2: Are you manipulating us now by doing this?
4: No, absolutely not, because this is a bigger negative for me than if I did an interview, y'all going to tear me up on TV. If I don't do an interview, y'all going to tear me up on TV. I'm the bad guy, so I understand that.
5: Do you feel justice was served in the case?
6: No, ma'am. I think people who sell drugs get more time than he did for murdering my best friend.
1: For Cindy, it was even more difficult to process because Scott Hatley was more than just her friend's little brother.
2: How do you know Scott Hatley?
6: He is my first cousin on my dad's side of the family.
2: Family?
6: Yeah. Family.
1: Which explains in part why the friends never suspected Scott and why they never mentioned his name to police. Gloria remembers him attending her birthday party 7 months after Susan's murder.
7: Susan was the main topic of interest, and Scott just sat there piping in with his opinions on the case when all the while he was the killer.
1: A photo was taken that night that haunts her.
7: He's leaning over, smiling, not a care in the world. When you see that picture, you know why nobody would have believed it was him.
2: Smiling ear to ear, but yet...
7: Yes, knowing he's the one that killed her. Smiling because he got away with it.
1: Gloria sees it as a lesson learned and an important one for law enforcement.
7: Sometimes it's not the most obvious thing. Just because somebody looks innocent doesn't mean they are. And somebody that looks guilty, like Mike, doesn't mean they are.
1: And perhaps it was that failure to look beyond the obvious that caused investigators to take so long to finally connect Scott to Susan's murder. Remember, both the police and local sheriff's department had investigated Scott Hatley for the alleged sexual assaults on Shannon. But despite the fact he'd been on the radar of local law enforcement, investigators working the Susan Woods murder never talked to him and never collected his fingerprints.
2: Of course, hindsight is 20/20, and as a longtime detective, is there a part of you that believes that this is a case that could have been solved so much sooner had the dots been connected that much sooner?
8: Had the Sheriff's Department and Police Department been adequately communicating their two cases, then, you know, perhaps it could have been solved. You know, I don't know. I was lucky enough to connect the dots. I can't speak for anybody else, ma'am.

0: Of course, the failure to quickly bring Scott Hatley to justice created other victims in the case. Michael Woods was under suspicion for nearly two decades, and it took a toll on him.
1: Honestly, I drank way too much. I spent way too much time alone. I cried way too much. I withdrew as much as I could from life.
0: Michael is now remarried and trying to find joy in life. He's even started playing his music again.
2: A 60s child is turning 60 today.
0: But his life is forever altered. Collateral damage of an investigation that focused on him so much for so long. As for Scott Hatley, he was diagnosed with cancer less than a year after our interview and died in December 2021. Susan's loved ones say his death gives them some sense of justice. But more than three decades later, there is still little consolation for all that was lost. A daughter, a friend, a young woman just on the verge of discovering who she really was when her life was so savagely taken.
3: Is there a day that goes by that you don't think of your friend?
4: No. No, not a single day. She deserved to live. She deserved to have her own family one day. She would have made a great mother. She was just a wonderful person. Very loving, very caring. It's just a sweetheart.
5: That's all for now. I'm Lester Holt. Thanks for joining us.
6: Michael George fell prey to the two issues most known to common men, sex and money.
5: Fun place, a comic book store, but not that night.
7: They said, you can't go through. Somebody was killed.
5: She was a young wife and mother, minding the store for her husband. Was it robbery, revenge, or something else?
8: We might want to look at his relationship with his employee named Renee.
9: A little cozy, check it out.
8: Yes.
5: Years passed without an arrest, but for one determined prosecutor, this cold case was personal.
10: That was the case that was unsolved for my old man, for my dad.
5: The clues, that lover's triangle, cash, and a bearded lady.
11: He said it looked like a woman in a fake beard, a really thin guy.
5: It's a mystery with so many head-snapping turns. It took two trials.
10: You wait 18 years for justice, only to have the carpet pulled out from under you.
5: To uncover the truth.
12: We have a verdict.
5: But was it the truth?
13: An adulterer is a person who's done evil things, but that does not make him a murderer.
5: I'm Lester Holt, and this is Dateline. Here's Dennis Murphy.
7: I looked at him and I said, hey, let's go down to the comic book store and help Barb with the party. We pulled up at the party. The police stopped us. I knew immediately all the crime scene tape was there, and they said, you can't go through. We're investigating a homicide. We're investigating the comic book store.
14: The comic book store was a mom-and-pop shop in a strip mall outside Detroit. Out front by the register, bins of the fantasy big guys, Spidey, Hulk, X-Men. But in the storage space in back was an ugly reality. One of the shop owners, the woman, was on the floor with a life draining out of her. Customers had found her.
15: Most of the time we were there on Friday nights.
14: It was July of 1990, a Friday the 13th. When Tom and Lenora Ward stopped by the comic book shop before going out to dinner, they liked buying from the woman there, Barb.
15: She knew our names. Immediately when we would walk in, she would light up with a smile. Many times she would actually come around the counter to greet us.
14: But not on this summer evening. It was just after 6 o'clock. Tom and Lenora had picked out a comic, but there was no one behind the counter to take their money. Not Barb or her husband Michael, the co-owner.
16: It wasn't uncommon that someone wouldn't be at the cash register. But this was a longer than normal time, so we thought we would stick around just to make sure, you know, because we liked her.
14: Some teenage customers were also in the shop browsing, and they too were itchy to pay and go. They were the first ones to peek into the back room and see Barb sprawled.
15: Cried out, there's somebody back here. And at that time, Tom and I rushed to the back storage area and found Barb on the floor.
16: We thought she perhaps had fallen backwards and hit her head.
15: I noticed that she was blue around her mouth. Her pupils were dilated and big, and I could not find a pulse.
14: Lenora, the customer, happened to be a nurse and took charge. She noticed only a small amount of blood and concluded that Barb had suffered a heart attack or a seizure. She told her husband to call 911 while she began administering CPR.
15: I had never done CPR on someone that I knew and loved. It was, please God, let this be okay. She's a mother.
14: As the ambulance rushed Barb to the hospital, Lenora Ward felt she'd done her professional best, but she wasn't at all sure her prayers would be answered.
15: I knew that she was medically in dire straits.
14: The woman rushed into the emergency room that evening was 32-year-old Barbara George. She was a little heavy, but physically fit, an enthusiastic softball and volleyball player. Doctors and nurses began working feverishly to get a pulse, thumping the woman's chest in rapid bursts. One ER nurse was Chris Kehoe.
9: If you can give 100 compressions per minute to that patient, the better the chance of reviving the heart.
14: But after 15 minutes, it was all over. A doctor pronounced Barb George, the mother of two, dead. It fell to Nurse Kehoe to clean up the body for the family to view. That's when she saw it.
9: When we were straightening up her hair, we noticed some blood on the top of her head. I noticed that there was a small hole. My first thought as a nurse was that it had to be a bullet hole there.
14: Imagine that. Barbara George, the nice lady behind the counter, shot to death.
15: We were shocked. Shot in the head, it didn't seem like it could happen to such a good person.
14: Back at the comic book shop, friends and family continued to arrive for what was supposed to be a surprise birthday party that night for Michael George, Barb's husband. What a pleasant night it should have been, with toasts, the singing of Happy Birthday, and all the superheroes from his beloved Marvel and Action Comics looking on. All those guests now stunned to find the party turned into a crime scene. And Barb, the hostess, dead.
5: When we return, what could be two key clues to solving the mystery. Right after the murder, witnesses reported seeing a speeding car and a man waiting outside the comic book shop.
16: He had on kind of a dark outfit for that time of the year, a Greek fisherman's cap, is how I would describe it.
5: When Dateline continues.
14: Their hole-in-the-wall shop, Comics World, had been Barb and Michael George's just-go-for-it passion. He'd collected thousands of comics over the years, and he liked superheroes' adventures way more than he liked selling insurance. So, with some help from Barb's parents, they took the jump and opened their little shop in a Clinton Township, Michigan strip mall in the winter of 1988. Joe Covina is Barb's brother. When we met Joe, he earned a living by removing dents and dings from cars. But back in 1990, he was the kid brother who looked up to his sister, admired her on the softball field where she was a standout.
12: I used to go to her games. I remember going to the tournaments with the family. You know, she was your typical older sister. She was always there to help you.
14: Barb had been brought up in a traditional Polish Catholic family, and when she found her man, Michael George, marriage became the organizing principle of her life.
17: Was she a happy bride?
12: Very happy, yeah. She couldn't wait.
14: And when children came along, two girls, Barbara George seemed complete.
12: Her kids were her pride and joy, and I think that was everything to her.
14: The night of Friday the 13th, Brother Joe and his then-girlfriend, now Mary Shamo, drove over to the comic shop for what was to be a celebration, Barb's surprise birthday party in the store for Michael. He was turning 30. Michael's mother was going to keep the two kids at her house for the weekend, while Barb and Michael took off after the party for a cozy couple of days at a lodge.
17: So that would have been a Friday night, and it was going to be a romantic weekend.
12: Right.
14: A weekend not meant to be, because by the time Joe and Mary got to the comic book store just before 9 o'clock, there was confusion. Cop cars.
7: We pulled up, and Joe rolled down the window. The police stopped us, and they said, "You can't go through. We're investigating a homicide. Somebody was killed."
12: I immediately thought Mike, because I thought no one hated my sister. Absolutely nobody.
14: But the victim wasn't Mike. It was Joe's sister. and it was up to Detective Sergeant Donald Steckman to make sense of the senseless. He'd been the investigator on duty when the hospital called that they'd had a woman come in with a single gunshot to the head.
8: So now we had a full-blown homicide.
17: You know it's going to be a long night.
8: Yes.
14: As the detective's team scoured the strip mall dumpsters for maybe a tossed weapon, clothing, something, he turned over the few facts he had so far. A woman with children gunned down execution style in the back of a little comic book store. Police interviewed merchants and customers at the mall. Had anyone seen anything out of the ordinary? It turned out Tom and Lenora Ward did. The couple who'd given Barb first aid had picked up on something when they first arrived that evening, a speeding car in front of the comic book shop.
15: And we both thought to ourselves and then said it to each other, boy, that car's going too fast.
14: Later, they'd wonder if that was the getaway car. But another observation tugged at them. Who was that guy lurking outside the comic book shop?
16: He had on kind of a dark outfit for that time of the year, a Greek fisherman's cap. That's how I would describe it.
14: Another man visiting the strip mall would say he saw a different suspicious character. Someone wearing what appeared to be a fake beard, possibly a bearded lady. The shop was small, deeper than it was wide. Aisles of bins filled with comic books out front by the register and a door to the back storage room. Barbara George had been found just inside the back room. On the far wall was a locked door that led to the alley in the rear.
11: Now inside the comics corner.
14: Crime scene techs began videotaping the crime scene.
11: So the cash register?
14: There was $750 still in the cash register, untouched. In a glass case just behind the till, a wall of collectible vintage comics, the good stuff. They hadn't been ransacked. In the storage area, some bins had been toppled over, but the EMTs might have done that as they rushed in to assist Barb George as she lay on the floor. More than $400 would be found in her pockets. The good jewelry she was wearing wasn't taken. Later, the medical examiner determined that the shop owner had been shot from above, the bullet entering almost the very top of the skull, indicating she'd been crouching. Another bullet had been fired first, police believed. It missed and went through a swimsuit calendar on the wall and into the empty shop on the other side of the sheetrock. If it was a robbery at the comic book store, it was an unusual one. Just after 8 o'clock, Detective Steckman was told that the husband of the victim had just arrived.
8: He identified himself, and he said, "What's going on?" We said, "Well, there's been an incident here, and we're sorry to tell you, but your wife has been injured."
11: Injured?
8: And I told her,
11: not
8: yes.
11: Dead.
8: We never told him what happened to her.
11: He doesn't know has happened to his wife.
8: To our knowledge, he had no idea what was going on. And I said, "Well, you need to go over to the hospital because your wife is really seriously injured."
14: At the hospital, Michael George was informed that his wife had died of a gunshot wound to the head. A few minutes later, Mary and his brother-in-law, Joe, came rushing in. The girlfriend was undone by the awful news.
7: I'm blown away. I'm shocked. I wasn't even related to her, and I was devastated, and I was crying, and I was upset.
14: But there was someone who didn't seem as upset as Mary was, the new widower, Michael George. Why was she so suspicious of the comic book man?
5: Coming up, an untroubled husband with a very troubled marriage.
8: We started receiving phone calls. We might want to look at his relationship with his employee named Renee.
17: A little cozy, check it out.
8: Yes.
5: When

0: Barbara George had been shot to death in the storage room of the comic book shop she owned with her husband, Michael. 6 hours after her murder, Michael George had returned from the hospital to show the chief detective, Sergeant Steckman, around what was now a crime scene. The back room where Barb was shot was also where Michael said a robbery must have happened. He noticed two important white boxes were gone.
1: As soon as he walked in the back room, he looked and said there were two cardboard boxes full of very expensive comic books missing.
2: So he's saying, I had some expensive stuff
1: two
2: back here.
1: Two boxes of comic books.
2: And it's gone.
1: And they're gone.
0: Michael George made a written list of stolen comics from the white boxes and estimated their value at $12,600. He'd later file an insurance claim for vintage editions of Spider-Man, Green Lantern, and Iron Man, to name just a few.
2: So he's talking about robbery is his likely
1: scenario. His whole scenario was it had to be robbery.
0: At the comic book shop, Michael George told the detective he had no idea what had happened to his wife. He said he'd last seen her a little after 4 o'clock when she'd relieved him behind the counter. He said he took their two kids over to his mom's and remained there, napping on her couch, until a little before 8 o'clock when he returned to the comic book store. Detective Steckman asked Michael George the questions that a cop would when the wife has just been murdered.
1: Let's get to all this up straight. Were there any girlfriends? No. Were you having any affairs? No. Any problems with your marriage? No. Everything was fine.
0: At the funeral, days later, Mary Shamo, the girlfriend of Barb's brother, couldn't make out what he was feeling because his eyes were concealed behind dark, dark sunglasses.
3: Like something that a blind person would wear, something you see Stevie Wonder wear.
0: And Mary sensed that Michael was acting strange, even goofy, only increased after a visit to the trailer park home where Michael George and Barbara had lived. She and Joe, Barb's brother, had gone over to give Michael some support during tough days.
3: He comes in and her vacuum's sitting there, and he grabs a vacuum and he embraces the vacuum, and he's just like he showed more emotion with this vacuum than he did the whole time.
2: What's he saying to the vacuum?
3: And he's just saying, oh, this was Barb's vacuum, and oh my God, she's never going to use this vacuum again. And then he would go to like a blender, and he's like, she's never going to be in this kitchen again.
2: Are you thinking, what's up with this guy?
3: And I'm looking at him like he was a screwball. Here you are grieving over a vacuum and all these appliances, and there wasn't one tear in his eyes. There was no swelling going on in his eyes. He had nothing going on. It was all an act.
0: The police, meanwhile, were chasing down bank records, insurance policies, looking for leads on the speeding car, the man in the Greek fisherman's cap, the so-called bearded lady, and whether this could have been a botched robbery after all. They were also getting a crash course on the value of vintage comics. Unhappily for them, the case detectives hadn't found the gun, and hope for forensics like a bloody print just weren't there. But the investigators were getting calls on the QT about Michael George maybe having a girlfriend.
2: When did you learn about a shop assistant named Renee, of both him?
1: That was two days later. We started receiving phone calls from people advising us that we might want to look at his relationship with his employee named Renee.
2: A little cozy? Check it out. Huh?
1: Yes.
0: It was Barb George who'd met and befriended Renee Catula, at their children's school, and brought her to work at the comic book store. Renee had 5 children and needed the money. Her floundering marriage had ended in divorce just 3 weeks before Barb's murder. Not long after they buried Barbara, Mary Shamo remembers dropping in unexpectedly at the comic book shop along with her boyfriend Joe, and the pair got a shockaroo. They saw Michael and Renee, the shop assistant, canoodling.
3: They didn't see us pull up. They were really close, and they were giggling together, and their arms were crossed over to each other. And when you lose somebody in your life, you kind of look around at the world like, what's going on? Why does the world keep moving when I've just lost somebody so important? And here this man he's as happy as a clam. You wouldn't think that he had any care in the world the way he was carrying on with her.
0: Michael and Renee would set up a new home together with the help of a $130,000 life insurance payout on Barb that he'd received as beneficiary.
2: Is he becoming what cops call a person of interest?
1: Yes. At that point, he was. At that point, he had to be.
0: He'd talked to the police casually at the store that night, then in a more formal interview at the police station 6 days later. But there would be no follow-ups. According to Detective Steckman, Michael George said he would hire an attorney. Lawyer up.
2: They'd stop talking.
1: Exactly.
2: So this is a big unsolved case.
1: Yes, yes.
2: How much frustration is building within the family?
4: What can you do? You can take the law into your own hands, but what's going to happen with that?
2: Did you ever talk about it?
4: I felt it. There was times I felt, you know, that I should do something. But, you know, I'm a Catholic. I couldn't live with it.
0: In the comics, superheroes are ageless. But the comic book shop in the Clinton Township strip mall wasn't. It closed its doors in 1992. Michael George, the shop owner, and his new wife, Renee, had moved from town. They'd settled some 375 miles southeast of Detroit in Winbur, PA, population 4,000, an old coal mining town. On the main drag there, the Georges had opened their new shop, Comics World. With his two kids and Renee's five being raised together in their spacious new home, they found friends in Winbur among the other parents involved in their kids' sports teams. Michael coached Pastor Brad Westover's daughter in basketball. He never missed a game.
5: Tremendous family man, respected business person in the community.
0: Jeff Lively had the electrical supply shop three blocks down from Comics World.
6: His life was for the kids, and I'd have to say his life was for Renee. He treated her like gold.
0: The Georges endeared themselves to a town where families went back generations by raising money for the Make-A-Wish charity and giving comics to the public library. Besides his good works, his friends said he was just plain fun.
6: The guy always had a smile on his face, always joking. Everybody enjoyed being around him.
0: Michael George had all but severed ties with his murdered wife's family. Uncles and an aunt back in Clinton Township, Michigan, rarely saw Barbara's two girls. Come the year 2000, was Michael George even aware that the longtime chief of police in his former town had passed away? Chief Robert Smith had died without solving the nagging case of the comic book murder.
7: Everyone in this town was aware of that crime, and probably myself more so because my dad was the chief of police at that time.
0: Chief Smith's son, Eric Smith.
7: I'd driven by that store 1,000 times with my old man. Just about every time we drove by there, there was something he said.
2: It was still gnawing at him.
7: There's no question about it.
0: 4 years after his father's death, Eric Smith was elected chief prosecutor in Macomb County, Michigan. He became responsible for all the criminal cases in Clinton Township and beyond.
7: And I can't tell you how many people came up to me and said that a family member of theirs had been murdered or had been killed and nothing had been done. And you could see the desperation on their face. And they really thought that the system had passed them by. And if I'm going to be the chief law enforcement officer of this county, I can't let people out there think that we don't care. So we started a cold case unit very soon after I came in.
0: One of Prosecutor Smith's first acts in office was to send out a letter to all the police departments in his county asking police chiefs and detectives to look at their old unsolves with fresh eyes.
7: I did it with Michael George in mind. There's no question in my mind that at the time, while I was hoping that we'd get a lot of cases, I was hoping that Clinton Township would pick this case up.
2: Maybe resolve one for the old man?
7: That's it. That was the case that was unsolved for my old man, for my dad.
0: Just as he'd hoped, the Clinton Township PD reopened the dusty comic book murder case. And what a surprise the detectives found there. Someone did have a vital piece of information about the night of the murder, but his story had slipped through the cracks. How could police have missed it all those years?
8: Coming up, a phone call to the comic book shop that seemed to come at a very bad time.
9: It sounded like he was busy. He was in a hurry to call the phone.
8: When Dateline continues.
0: The comic book murder files came out of the archives, and the lead detective blowing off the dust was Lieutenant Craig Keith. He'd been on the Clinton Township force long enough to remember the killing at the strip mall, and he took it personally that someone out there had gotten away with murder. The lieutenant had identified with the victim.
10: I was approximately the same age and had children the same age, and maybe that was something that just stuck with me.
2: This is a tough one to pick off the stack.
10: Yes, I knew that going in, but I always operate under the theory, you don't shoot, you don't score. And I thought I owed it, A, to myself, because it was something I had told myself, but then I owed it to Barb, too.
0: The detective needed help. Good old-fashioned shoe-leather cops to make the calls, knock on doors. So he recruited veteran detectives Jimmy Hall and Lenny Rico. The three of them went into the old boxes, reading and rereading yellowing police reports. But there's a reason crimes go into the cold case file and stay unsolved.
2: a lack of evidence. The three wondered if they had one of those here.
10: Is this even doable? And finally, when we came to the conclusion that it's doable, we need to notify the family. That's when we finally contacted them.
2: The cold case detectives were painfully aware of giving Barb George's family false hopes after 17 years. But in early 2007, the detectives laid out what they'd found, warts and all, for Barbara's brother Joe and other family members.
10: And we were honest with them. We don't know how successful we're going to be here.
2: Still, after that meeting with the detectives, Barb's family and friends allowed themselves to be optimistic.
4: I told my sister when we walked out of that police station, I said, something will come out of this.
2: Joe and Mary, his girlfriend back then, had broken up after Barbara's murder, but they remained close over the years.
3: My dad was in the hospital at the time. He was dying of cancer, and I told my dad what was going on, and my dad was just, and again, he could barely even talk, and he lit right up, and he said, good, good, God's going to get him.
2: The detectives started their investigation as though it were July 13th, 1990, and the 911 call had just come in. All three of them knew this wasn't going to be an episode of CSI, Forensic Science Saving the Day.
11: No weapon, no blood smears, no hair fibers, none of that.
12: In terms of what people are used to seeing nowadays with DNA and things like that, we didn't have it. We just had to do detective work.
11: Which means?
12: Get out there and interview people.
2: They say without preconceived theories, they chased down the old leads again. The speeding car, the man in the Greek fisherman's cap, the bearded lady. And re-examined the old motive. Was it possible that Barbara had been shot to death over a pricey, collectible comic book?
13: Thank you, sir.
2: The cold case detectives interviewed over 100 people. And of all those fresh 2007 interviews, the one they did with this man turned out to be the game changer. His name, Mike Ranallo, a girls softball coach who was confined to a wheelchair after a swimming pool accident in 2003. Back in 1990, Renaud was a college senior and a Spider-Man fanatic. On July 13th, the night of the murder, the detectives learned, Renaud had placed a call to the Comics World store. He thought it had been about 5:30 or so, about 30 minutes before the murder. The avid collector wanted to know why one of his comic books had zoomed in value. A voice he knew very well answered the phone. It was Michael George, the shop owner.
9: He sounded like he was busy. He was in a hurry to get off the phone.
11: Did he say, you know, I'm busy, there are people in the shop, I gotta go?
9: No, it was just a short...
11: Just something you could hear in his voice or the way he...
9: We would BS a little bit, and he just, there was no time for BS.
2: The cold case cops had struck gold. Mike Renaud's story was the missing puzzle piece the detectives had been looking for years. If Renaud's account is true, it does nothing less than demolish Michael George's alibi that he was napping at his mother's house when Barb was murdered around 6 o'clock. Renaud's phone call story meant that George was lying, and Renaud was certain that he talked to the comic store owner at his shop, and that that brief conversation must have taken place just a few minutes before Barb was killed. The embarrassing thing about this nugget of a clue was that Mike Renaud had told the very same story to the police back in 1990, the day after the murder. What looked like a case breaker in 2007 had simply slipped through the cracks back when. They'd had it in the case file all along. In clear handwriting, there it was, a record of Renaud's July 14th phone call to the police. Mr. Renaud stated that he called Comic World around 5:30 and talked with the owner, Michael George.
10: Well, that's the one piece that was missing.
2: Even so, it was a piece that still had flaws as evidence. There were no existing phone logs to corroborate Renaud's story or to pin down the exact time he said he placed the call. To this day, former Detective Donald Steckman doesn't know how that note from Renaud went astray. But he says he was unaware of the comic book collector's story of talking to the husband in the shop minutes before the murder.
1: How did you not see it? Well, I never saw it. If we'd have seen it, we would not be sitting here today.
11: You would have gone for an arrest and
1: yes.
11: Indictment.
1: No
11: and
1: doubt.
11: Gone to
1: no,
11: trial
1: no doubt about
11: by 1991.
1: It. Yes. No doubt about it.
2: And now the investigative leads pointed just one way, toward the husband.
10: It just kept coming back to Mike, and it was like a funnel effect. We started off looking at a lot of things and a lot of people, and it just narrowed down, just like a funnel.
2: It was time for the cold case detectives to take a road trip to Pennsylvania, a trip across miles and time.
0: they were going to make a surprise visit to Michael George at Comics World. Was the one-time husband finally collectible?
8: Coming up, after 17 years, a conversation a suspected killer never expected.
13: If you're going to show up tomorrow, let me know. I'll get a lawyer, because this is
8: when Dateline continues.

0: Two of the cold case detectives, Rico and Hall, punched up a MapQuest address for Comics World in Windber, Pennsylvania, and motored southeast. It was 2007, 17 years after the murder. And like commandos synchronizing their watches, the detectives had decided to execute simultaneous surprise interviews on Michael George's turf.
1: We had teams of detectives go to all three locations at exactly the same time.
0: Michael at the store, his wife Renee at the house, and Michael's mother at her home back in Hazel Park, Michigan.
2: Unannounced.
3: Unannounced.
0: When they found Comics World, the two detectives waited for some customers to leave, checked their watches, then sauntered in.
1: We were probably about a minute behind the other detectives. So when we walked in, Mike George was on the phone, and we assume he's talking to Renee, his wife. And he says, "No, there's nobody here," and he had his back to us as we walked through the door. He turned around and he goes, "They're here." And he got off the phone, and he just looked pretty sick at that point.
0: Detective Hall switched on the tape recorder he'd concealed in his jacket.
4: Introduce ourselves. Mike was pretty much unemotional. He said, "Hey, come on in, have a seat," started talking to him.
0: This is some of that conversation.
5: "We have reopened the location. There's a few questions for you. I want to talk to you about it.
6: Okay.
5: What did the police tell you back then? Our department.
6: They had leads. They never told me what the leads were."
1: He didn't say much at the beginning.
2: Does he say, "This is great news. I've wondered for 17 years what's happened. I've been waiting for you guys to come in and tell me you've solved it."
4: No.
1: Does not give the typical response like, "You found somebody," or, "Well, that's good." Yeah, like you say.
4: "What do you have?"
1: Nothing. He just started stammering.
0: 17 years on, Michael George claimed a flickering memory for events.
6: "I remember the funeral. I don't remember anything. I remember the funeral because there was somebody tired."
2: Is he getting sweaty, twitchy, anything?
1: Oh, he was very nervous.
4: He was very pale.
1: Very nervous.
4: Didn't make eye contact. Most of the interview, his head was looking down towards the table.
0: In 1990, in his late-night conversation with the lead detective at the store after the murder, Michael George had speculated that Barb was killed in a botched robbery, someone after valuable vintage comic books.
6: "Her stuff was gone."
5: "Okay. Well, what was taken? Maybe an officer missed it then."
6: "Very old books."
5: "Okay. What kind of books were they?"
6: "They were Golden Age books. The whole case was gone. The whole box was gone."
1: He couldn't remember exactly how many comics were taken or the amount.
0: Although he was sketchy on those details, he had no trouble coming up with a totally new answer when the cops asked him to speculate on why Barbara, of all people, had been murdered. Listen as Michael's theory switches from robbery to revenge.
6: "I think Barb was at the wrong place at the wrong time. I think somebody wanted to get back at me. I don't know who it was, but I should have been there for the things that happened. So she could have blamed these two girls instead of me."
2: This was in Vendetta, and that what, Barbara took the bullet that was meant for
4: exactly.
2: him?
4: Exactly, and that was something entirely different from what he told the police back in 1990.
2: Is that as interesting as anything else you heard that
1: day? Oh, absolutely.
4: Well, very interesting. He'd come up with a new motive.
0: Meanwhile, the prosecutor back in Michigan, the son of the one-time police chief, was deeply curious about how the swoop-down interview was going.
2: Were you surprised to hear that he talked to them, that he hadn't lawyered up or said, "I'm getting on the phone to my attorney right now"?
7: Very surprised. But and I really think he was so shocked by the fact that we're still looking at him. So shocked that he didn't know what to do. And that's why we didn't call him. That's why we didn't give him a heads up.
0: As the interview continued, Michael George, as he hadn't in 1990, now owned up to his philandering.
5: "Describe for me your marriage to her at the time of her death."
6: It was rocky because we had all the pressures. I just quit my job, open up that store. You know, we would have our fights, we would have our arguments.
5: They say it's rocky, and people have fights and arguments like that. What was the cause of most of it? Same thing, like extramarital affair?
6: Yeah. That was
5: on your side or on your side?
6: My side.
0: Late in the 90-minute interview, the conversation circled back to that earlier theme, robbery, the supposed theft of valuable comics. The detectives asked if anyone knew that he kept the good stuff in the back storage room. That's when things got testy. And listen, as George's previously passive tone becomes more direct and confrontational.
8: "And I'm just trying to find out how that individual, the suspect, would have known they were there, that's all. Unless it was an inside job. Or unless
5: They weren't taken.
8: They weren't taken. There was insurance fraud.
6: So you're saying I'm lying?
8: No. I'm just saying that's a possibility, Mike. You have to look at all options.
6: So now you're saying that I lied about the books being gone. So now what you're saying is I better get a lawyer.
8: We didn't say that.
6: No. Yeah, you did.
5: No,
6: you just
5: lawyer.
6: Said one of the possibilities is...
8: That is a possibility.
6: Insurance. Okay.
5: What's up?
6: If you're going to show up tomorrow, let me know. I'll get a lawyer because this is now.
0: The next day, in fact, he would need a lawyer. A criminal defense lawyer. The Michigan detectives and the Pennsylvania State Police arrested him at his workplace, the comic book store. As he was led away after a later court appearance, he loudly proclaimed that police had nabbed the wrong man.
3: No, I didn't do it. I was with my daughters and my mom. They know. They know I didn't do this.
0: The cold case had turned red hot. Michael George was returning to Michigan and would stand trial for the first-degree murder of his wife. A case prosecutors knew would be hard to prove in the age of CSI and show-me forensic evidence. That's because there was none. So it would come down to a single witness and his recollection of a solitary phone call he said he made on a Friday the 13th, 1990.
9: Coming up, a twist in court few would have predicted.
7: Initially, never crossed my mind. After 5 hours, you start to worry.
10: That's probably the toughest moment I ever had as a lawyer.
9: When Dateline...

0: All right.
1: In a Michigan courtroom not far from his old comic book store, Michael George was standing trial, charged with the first-degree murder of his then-wife, Barbara.
2: He was the husband from hell.
1: In early 2008, the man who intended to put George away was Steve Kaplan, then the trial prosecutor for the county's cold case unit.
3: It's true we didn't have forensic evidence supporting our case.
1: He knew getting the comic book man with nothing but circumstantial evidence, no weapon, no witness, no DNA, made this case a tough one to win. Something he'd never let on to the jury, of course.
4: We will prove to you that it was a murder. And if it's a murder, there's only one person in this world who had a reason to kill this wonderful person, and that's Michael George.
1: For Kaplan, proving it all boiled down to a case of who do you trust? Would the jury believe Janet George, Michael's mother? She said her son was sleeping on her couch at the time of the murder. Or would the jury accept the word of the comic book collector Mike Renaud? He said the defendant was in the store around that time answering his phone call.
4: Who answered the phone?
5: Michael George.
4: How long did you talk to the defendant at that time?
5: Less than 5 minutes.
4: What time did you call the defendant?
5: Anywhere between 5:15 and 5:45.
4: Do you remember how he seemed to you?
5: He seemed like he was in a hurry.
6: How important is he to your case?
3: Without Michael Renaud, we cannot win this case. Because without Michael Renaud, we cannot place the defendant physically in that store close to the time of Barbara's shooting.
1: And then came a routine moment that we've all seen in courtroom dramas on TV. The prosecutor, in this case Steve Kaplan, rose and told the judge,
4: "Your Honor, the people rest."
1: And the defense response in this Michigan courtroom, just as predictably, was to try to get the case thrown out. Not enough evidence. State hadn't met its burden, argued defense attorney Carl Marlinga, in asking the judge for what's called a directed verdict.
7: When you just don't know, you have to pull the plug. You have to say, that's it.
1: Then it got really strange.
6: And you say, "Your Honor, the state has not proved its case. We ask that you dismiss it right now, that it not go to the jury."
8: Right.
6: Happens all the time.
8: Right.
6: And almost always you're rebuffed.
8: That's right. And you're almost always you're rebuffed within about 10 to 15 seconds.
6: That didn't happen here.
8: No.
7: We can't send.
1: This time, the judge, James M. Biernat, listened intently for 20 minutes as Michael George's defense lawyer argued that there was no way the prosecution had proven beyond a reasonable doubt that the defendant was in the comic book shop with a gun in his hand.
7: A trial judge is obligated to make a call to say whether or not there was sufficient evidence to justify this.
1: Prosecutor Kaplan knew that by law, the judge has to regard all evidence in a light most favorable to the prosecution. He took just 30 seconds and parried with a brief citation of case law, arguing why the case should go to the jury.
4: The evidence presented to this court creates a question of fact for the jury whether Michael George is the murderer, and the motion should be denied.
1: And then the judge retired to his chambers to ponder this motion to dismiss. And ponder he did, staying out for hours. Eric Smith was the county's chief prosecutor.
6: What was going on?
9: Well, I can tell you what was going on in the prosecution's end. We were fit to be tied. We've all tried hundreds of cases, and these motions for directed verdicts are dismissed almost immediately.
6: Did you expect it was possible he was going to come out and say, this case is dismissed, jurors, you're released, we don't have a case here?
9: Well, initially, never crossed my mind. After a couple hours, it still hadn't crossed my mind. After 5 hours, you start to worry.
1: For the defense, Carl Marlinga was feeling better by the hour.
8: I remember walking outside with my client and saying, this is obviously good news. I cannot lie to you. Judges don't take this long to decide these motions.
1: After hours of watching the clock go round, the defendant, out on a $1 million bond, praying with his circle of friends and family in the hallway, the judge at last returned to the bench.
10: The court has been reviewing this matter for approximately 5 hours. I think an extraordinary length of time to review any motion for a directed verdict.
1: He started. There was a case to be made for the defense's position.
10: Albeit it could be argued that this evidence is marginal.
1: Then he seemed to point out the merits of the prosecution's argument.
10: This is, in many ways, a classic murder case. If the evidence is believed by the jury, then the jury could reach a finding of guilt.
1: On the one hand and the other, where was the judge going?
10: So the court at this point cannot substitute its judgment for that of the jury.
1: He decided for the prosecution. There was enough evidence to go forward.
10: Directed verdict is denied.
1: The defense had lost a five-hour-long high-stakes game, and apparently by the closest of margins.
8: That's probably the toughest moment I ever had as a lawyer.
6: You thought you might have had.
8: I thought I might have delivered this guy from this horrible, horrible experience of not only having lost his wife, but then being falsely blamed for it after all of these years. I thought the ordeal was almost over.
0: I'll rise for the jury, please.
1: The jurors filed back in for the defense case, unaware of how close they'd come to being thanked and sent home without ever hearing any more evidence. Fired up by the knowledge that the judge had almost tossed out the case, the defense set out to counter the prosecution's crucial phone call that seemed to place the defendant at the scene.
8: Michael could not have been at the store committing this murder.
1: Lead defense attorney Carl Marlinga said it was impossible to be in two places at once. And so he called Michael George's mother as his alibi witness to tell the jury that Michael arrived at her house sometime after 5 p.m. on that Friday the 13th.
11: He said he was tired, and I told him to lay down and take a nap for a while.
1: Mrs. George then testified she took her two granddaughters to the school playground.
7: Now, when you got back, did you observe Michael at all?
11: Yeah, I went in.
7: Where was he?
11: He's on the couch, sleeping.
1: Now it would be up to the jurors to decide whether they believed Michael George's mother or the witness who said Michael George answered his phone call. Decision day, March 17th, 2008. Michael George prayed quietly to himself. His freedom, his family, the life he'd enjoyed in Pennsylvania were at risk forever. A murder conviction meant mandatory life, no possibility of parole.
0: All right, for the jury, please.
1: The jury of eight women and four men filed in nervously, as one juror explained.
12: My hands were sweating, and I took a look at Michael George, and I saw his family, and I was numb and scared at the same time.
13: My brother turns to me and says, is your heart beating fast? And I said, yeah, it is. I mean, this is it.
14: Coming up, the verdict.
15: Count number one, first degree murder. We find the defendant.
14: When Dateline continues.
1: Michael George was on trial for gunning down his wife in the back room of their comic book shop. His future was about to be decided. The foreman read the verdict.
15: Count number one, first degree murder. We find the defendant guilty.
1: Guilty of first degree murder. Michael George slumped and sobbed in his attorney's arms.
16: Please be seated.
1: Barb's sister and two brothers seemed to share a gasp of relief.
13: He took away my oldest sister. She didn't get to see me get married. She didn't get to see my son being born. She will never get to see him do anything. I mean, he took a part of me away.
1: Across the room, the convicted man's younger daughter, one of Barb's two children, collapsed into her stepmother, Renee. Michael George would go on weeping for a full 2 minutes. But Lieutenant Craig Keith, the cold case detective who rediscovered the crucial evidence, was unmoved by George's tears.
17: Mike showed no emotion back in 1990, and now he cries. And my impression of that is Mike is crying for himself.
8: It was devastating. It was just devastating.
1: Barely able to stand, George was helped to the podium to face the judge. The same judge who had apparently been a heartbeat away from dismissing the case altogether.
10: The jury has found you guilty of all charges. At this time, I'm remanding you to the custody of the Macomb County Sheriff's Department.
1: The comic book man was now a convict.
0: 22nd, 8:30.
10: Okay.
0: Okay.
1: His hands were cuffed, and deputies led him away.
12: I had no doubt that the verdict that we came to was the correct one.
1: The jurors had returned to their deliberation room. They said they could hear George sobbing, but that didn't shake their confidence in their verdict. They said it had come down to the testimony of the man who said he called about a Spider-Man comic.
6: I think I hear you all saying he was tripped up by answering that phone call for Michael Renaud.
16: Yes.
18: He should not have been there when Mike Renaud called.
1: The cold case unit started by prosecutor Eric Smith with this case in mind had won a conviction.
9: I really thought he's finally going to face the just punishment he deserves.
1: And Smith had notched one up for his dad, the late police chief, or so he believed.
9: My next thoughts went right to my old man. And I thought, I wish he was here to share this with, but I know he's smiling.
1: The losing defense lawyer voiced the kinds of comments you'd expect to hear.
8: I think that the jury got it wrong. I believe that we have a strong shot with this judge to be able to get either an outright reversal or a new trial.
1: But that wasn't brave bluster. In this case, Michael George's defense attorney was being prophetic. 6 months later, the defense tried again, a motion for a new trial before the same judge. One of the grounds for the appeal was prosecutorial misconduct.
4: This is not a robbery. It's not a robbery. It's a murder.
1: What happened was, in his closing argument, the prosecutor had a display for the jury.
4: His timetable is...
1: And out of the judge's eye shot began assembling pieces of a photo like a jigsaw puzzle. The punchline, when you put the picture together, voila, jurors, there's your killer.
4: It's Michael George.
1: Maybe clever or maybe cornball, but either way, the prosecutor may have overstepped his bounds. The image of the finished puzzle was a mugshot of Michael George that was never introduced into evidence, and according to defense lawyers, showed him in a bad light. Prejudicial error, the defense argued. Strike one. Strike two was newly discovered evidence in the police case files, possibly favorable to the defense. Judge Biernat had had enough.
19: A judge ruled Michael George should get a new trial in the 1990 comic book store murder case.
1: Biernat threw out the jury's guilty verdict and was now giving once convicted Michael George another chance to win his freedom.
20: It was just elation. It's like, okay, the greatest injustice that I had ever been associated with as a lawyer had just been corrected. We are going to get a new trial.
1: Defense attorneys Carl Marlinga and Joe Cosmala always believed in their client's innocence, and now they'd won another chance to prove it.
21: Michael was devastated by the verdict.
4: I can't do this.
21: And suddenly he's got new life. Suddenly he has faith again in the system.
20: I think you had two things working. You had new evidence. You had some unfairness in the closing argument. On top of this real heartfelt feeling by Judge Biernat that an innocent man had been convicted.
1: The county prosecutor, Eric Smith, wasn't buying any of it.
22: The judge seems to have directed that there be a new trial because of prosecutorial misconduct.
9: He hung his hat on a lot of things, and that was clearly one of them. Since this case began, it appears that he has not been comfortable with this case. And what he did was set aside a murder conviction, which is unheard of.

0: Completely new prosecutors were revved up for the coming courtroom battle. Steve Fox and Bill Cataldo teaming up to make Michael George face the music one more time. The Trial of the Comic Book Murder, Volume 2, was now at hand.
1: Coming up, a different jury, different prosecutors.
2: Michael George fell prey to the two issues most known to common man, sex and money.
1: Will there be a different verdict when Dateline continues?
0: September 2011. In the nearly 3 years since the last comic book murder trial, Michael George had been locked up in the county jail, where he said inadequate care caused a vitamin B12 deficiency that crippled him. He was now confined to a wheelchair as his second trial got underway before a new judge, Mary Schanowski.
3: Officially calling the case of People versus George, who's present?
0: But if the defendant's disability made him appear feeble and maybe more sympathetic to jurors, the new prosecution team of Bill Cataldo and Steve Fox would work hard to demonize him.
2: Michael George fell prey to the two issues most known to common man, sex and money.
4: So, Bill, what was your theory for the jury?
5: Well, I think motive is important, and it was easy. $130,000 in insurance proceeds, and the fact that he really didn't want to be married. He didn't like his wife. He found her completely unattractive.
6: He wanted a new life.
0: In his opening argument, prosecutor Steve Fox told jurors that in 1990, Michael George was having a torrid affair with his shop assistant, Renee Catula, now his second wife.
6: He wanted to get rid of his overweight wife and move on to something better.
0: Before the murder, the husband wasn't bothering to hide his disdain for his wife, Barbara, according to this prosecution witness.
3: Raise your right hand.
0: Teresa Danilock testified that she and her son went to Comics World the Saturday before the murder. Michael, Barbara, and their two young daughters were in the store when Teresa walked in.
7: I had remarked to him how beautiful his little girls were.
2: What did he say?
7: That if it wasn't for his daughters, that he would not have been with his wife, that he found her unattractive and heavy, and if it was up to him, he would take the girls and move to Florida.
2: What was your reaction to that response?
7: I couldn't believe he had said something like that to me while she was right there in the store.
0: And that same customer was shocked again days later when Michael made what she thought was a pass at her during his own wife's viewing at the funeral home.
7: He gave me a very inappropriate hug. It would have been a hug that I would only have given my husband.
2: Meaning?
7: It's a very intimate hug.
0: A little creepy, but the following Saturday, as was their custom, Teresa and her son stopped by Comics World. Michael slipped her a note.
2: Would you read that note for the jury?
7: You look very, very, very pretty today. Thanks for coming in. Sincerely, Michael.
0: Publicly scornful of his wife, hitting on other women. And now, a longtime friend of Barbara's was testifying that her friends and family were all well aware of capital T trouble in the marriage. Kathy Treese got a call from Barb weeks before the murder.
8: She was crying, very upset. Mike wanted a divorce.
6: And did she convey to you whether she would agree to that?
8: Oh, she did not want a divorce.
0: Prosecutor Fox then asked the witness about seeing the defendant at Barb's funeral.
8: I overheard Mike saying to his mother, kind of yelling out, "Mom, did you call the insurance company?" It just didn't sound good because of the phone conversation I had with Barb and then now her death.
0: Michael George, a one-time insurance salesman himself, received $130,000 tax-free from his wife's life insurance policies. Not bad money in 1990. A witness who worked with Michael in the insurance business was asked about the money.
9: What is documented there?
10: This is a claim statement for payment of the proceeds.
9: Who signed the claim?
10: Michael George, looks like.
9: On what day?
10: 7-18 of 90.
9: July 18th of 1990?
10: Yes, sir.
9: Are you aware that Barbara George had been buried on July 17th of 1990?
10: Yes.
0: Womanizer, scoundrel. The prosecution dissected Michael George's character and referred to him as the only possible killer.
11: Our concentration was to show that he was the only guy, that he was the one that had to have done it because no one else on earth would have.
3: Speak loudly. Your first name is Kim?
12: Yes.
0: Prosecutors called

0: this witness, who'd worked at a nail salon in the same strip mall as Comics World.
1: I would say that I witnessed about 30 to 35 arguments.
0: She testified she heard many heated arguments between Michael and Barbara that summer. But the one she overheard that afternoon, Friday the 13th, sounded even uglier.
1: It was much louder. He was much angrier. It seemed much more violent.
2: Than the ones in the past?
1: Yes.
0: Less than 4 hours later, Barbara George would be discovered by customers on the floor in the back of Comics World. Yet in this public place of a strip mall, customers coming and going, cars, no witness remembered hearing gunshots, though two had been fired. And no one remembered seeing anyone leave the store. And no witness saw Michael George at the store from the time he left after 4 o'clock until he drove up at 8 o'clock for what was to be his birthday party. By then, police were all over the scene.
3: He told us who he was, identified himself, and wanted to know what happened to the store.
0: Lead Detective Donald Steckman, then of Clinton Township PD, testified that Michael said his wife was working at Comics World.
3: I advised him there had been an incident at the store and his wife had been injured.
2: Did he ask you about her condition?
3: No.
2: Did he ask you about how it happened?
3: No.
0: Steckman told the husband that then-Lieutenant Donald Brook would be driving him to the hospital where he could find out about his wife. The former lieutenant testified that Michael started chatting without prompting.
4: He made a statement that I thought was noteworthy.
2: And what was that statement?
4: Something must have fell or dropped on her in the back room.
2: Why is that statement interesting to you?
4: Because I never told him that Mrs. George was in the back room of the store.
5: He knows things he shouldn't know.
6: He knows evidence that only the shooter would know, not realizing how unique that information is.
0: Later that night, according to police, Michael George told investigators that two white boxes of expensive comics were missing and that poor Barbara must have stumbled into a robbery gone bad, a theory police and prosecutors subsequently rejected.
7: This is why it's not a robbery. Diamond ring was on Barb's head, and we know that ring was worth at least $2,500. There was $720 cash in the registers. They were untouched. The expensive comics behind the glass were untouched. The safe, untouched.
0: The safe was in the back storage room, where Michael claimed the missing boxes of comics had been.
6: And what's unique about that is these two white boxes were unmarked. They didn't say expensive comic books here.
0: Missing comics were never found. The prosecutors believe they were never stolen either, even though Michael recovered a $12,600 insurance claim for them.
6: There's 100 unmarked white boxes in that room. The only way to know which ones to grab would be as if it's an inside job.
0: But the only inside job, according to the prosecutors, was the murder itself.
2: The reason it's an inside job is because of the accessibility to that door.
0: That door was central to the prosecutor's theory of the murder. Michael George, they said, sneaked in the back door and concealed himself until his wife was alone in the store. When she came into the back room, their belief was, he fired two shots. The first one hitting a swimsuit calendar on the wall, and the second striking Barb in the top of her head as she was ducking away.
6: The murder took place, and where he went from there, our theory is out the back door and gone.
0: Slipping into the alley sight unseen. But not before doing what only he could do, Bill Cataldo told the jurors.
2: As stealthily as he came in, he left. Through the back door, locking that lock. Double locked.
0: Indeed, the door was locked from the outside when police arrived. Something prosecutors claimed only Michael George could do.
6: You have to have those keys.
0: No one but the defendant had keys to the back door, prosecutors maintained. And they added, any supposed robber would have fled through the busy front door and certainly would have been spotted.
6: There were too many witnesses that started walking in within a minute to 2 minutes of that gunshot. No one saw anyone leaving with boxes of comic books. No one saw anyone running out the front door.
0: And what about the people who were spotted by witnesses around the comic book shop minutes before and after the murder? The guy in the Greek fisherman's cap. The suspicious character who seemed to be wearing a fake beard. The so-called bearded lady. Police even made a sketch of the bearded lady. But prosecutors said none of the would-be suspects ever amounted to anything, except in the case of the bearded lady. Prosecutors theorized that this person may have been Michael George's accomplice. Now the prosecutors would offer up their star witness, the sole person who could say the husband was indeed in the store as the minutes were counting down to murder, comic collector Mike Renault. But this time the defense was ready with new evidence to challenge not only Renault's credibility, but also his memory.
8: Coming up.
9: In 1990, you used marijuana and you drank alcohol on the weekends, did you not?

0: Once again, Michael George's guilt or innocence would likely come down to the man who said he made an innocent phone call about a Spider-Man comic book.
1: People would call Mike Renaud.
0: In the first trial, the jurors had bought Mike Renaud's account of speaking to the shop owner over the phone, apparently just minutes before the murder. The judge, however, had seemed skeptical. But now 12 new people would be deciding the case. So prosecution and defense lawyers had to start afresh with the all-important star witness. The stakes couldn't be higher.
2: Michael Renaud, without him, would you have had a case?
3: No. He's the only one who puts defendant at the scene. He's the only one that alone can destroy the defendant's alibi.
4: Without him, we don't even issue a warrant.
0: Defense lawyers Marlinga and Kosmala knew their client's freedom depended both on their challenging Renaud's story and reinforcing the defendant's alibi.
5: It's a one-witness case from the prosecution side.
6: So what we really had to focus on and what we hoped to direct the jury to focus on was specifically that alibi.
0: The defendant's 1990 story was that he'd left his Clinton Township shop sometime after 4 p.m. to go to his mother's house. She lived in Hazel Park, about a half hour away. It's Michael George's alibi that he was at his mother's house from about 4:30 to 7:30. A little after he arrived, his mother said she took her grandchildren to the park and he was sleeping on the couch when they got back sometime after 6 o'clock. Barb was murdered a little after 6 o'clock. If Michael George's account is true, he was at his mother's at that time and therefore could not be the killer. But according to prosecutors, Michael George wasn't napping on the couch at all. They contended he'd returned to Comics World and sneaked into the storage room with a gun when Barb left to order pizza for his birthday party. And about what time was that?
7: Between 5 and 5:30.
0: That's the time frame when this witness, a friend of Barb's, came to the store. It was locked and she had to wait for Barb to return from the pizza place.
1: If she's not in the store at 5:30, she couldn't possibly answer the phone at 5:30, correct?
7: Correct.
1: So if somebody answered the phone at 5:30, it'd have to be someone other than her.
7: Correct.
0: Now prosecutors questioned the one witness they said who could identify who answered the phone.
1: Again, it's Michael Renaud?
8: Yes, sir.
0: Mike Renaud. In 1990, a decade before his disabling accident, Renaud was married, had a young daughter, and was holding down two jobs.
1: Were you also attending school?
8: Yes, I was going to Wayne State.
1: And how well did you do at Wayne State?
8: I graduated cum laude.
0: The prosecution wanted the jury to regard Renaud as both a serious person and a knowledgeable comic book collector.
1: And before July 13th, 1990, how frequently would you go to the store?
8: At least once a week.
0: The day of the murder, he testified, he actually stopped by Comics World before work. But Renaud's critical story for the jury had to do with a phone call he made later in the day to the shop. He had a collector's question about a Spider-Man comic he owned.
4: He called because he was excited that some book had jumped from $8 to $40.
1: Did you contact anyone to discuss the reasons for it going up in value?
8: Yeah, I called Mike.
4: He knew the voice. He knew the time that he would be there. And that's the whole case.
1: Tell me about the demeanor of Michael George in that phone call.
8: The answers were very short, and he seemed to kind of be in a hurry to get off the phone.
0: So you might wonder, as so many people did, if Michael George was lying in wait to murder his wife in just moments, why would he be so dumb as to pick up a ringing phone in the store?
9: He picks it up for one of two reasons. Either as a businessman, it's a call and he doesn't want to lose business. Or number two, it's his accomplice from the outside letting him know what's going on.
0: Couldn't investigators simply pull the phone logs and verify Renaud's story by seeing what time the record showed the call coming in? Not in 1990. The phone company didn't keep those kinds of logs on local calls. But remember, Renaud's story had fallen through the investigative cracks altogether until a cold case cop, Craig Keith, came upon it in 2007. And in that rediscovered file was a statement saying that a guy named Renaud had called the police department the day after the murder. He wanted the detectives to know that he'd spoken with Michael George in the comic shop at 6 p.m. on the fateful day.
1: After you hung up the phone with the department, did you think about it further?
8: Yes.
1: Okay, why?
8: I did not want to get Mike in trouble if I was wrong on my time.
0: And according to those newly discovered police records, Renaud had called the police back almost immediately to amend the time he'd spoken to Michael George.
1: And what did you advise police this time when you called back?
8: it was closer to 5:30 instead of 6.
3: There were multiple calls to police. We actually saw that as a strength rather than a weakness. He's actually trying to help Michael George. He's trying to tell the police, don't get him in trouble because of me. It's establishing that he's not in this because he has some ill will against the defendant or he's just making it up for 15 minutes of fame.
0: That's not how the defense team saw Renaud. They thought he was basking in the limelight of a big murder trial.
5: We think he's just kind of like exaggerating his own importance in his mind. He saw a way to become important in a homicide investigation.
0: When the defense had its crack at Renaud on cross-examination, it wanted the jury to question his motives, memory, and credibility.
5: First of all, this guy, Mike Renaud, makes himself sound like he's a really good buddy of Michael George. He talks to him all the time. Michael George doesn't remember him at all.
0: As the defense told it, Renaud's multiple calls to the police, changing his times, indicated that this witness didn't have a good handle on his recollections and was therefore unreliable.
10: He called back several times, being uncertain of the time when he was making the call.
0: If the call to Michael George happened at all, and the defense disputes that it did, defense attorney Marlinga believed it must have been placed before the shop owner left for his mother's house. That was more than an hour before the murder.
2: So you're saying Renaud is not just mistaken at his times, that he is...
5: He's a little bit motivated.
2: He's a person of mischief.
5: We think he wanted to become a hero.
0: In fact, since the last trial, Renaud had tried to bolster his story by adding new facts, according to the defense. Renaud revealed for the first time that he went to the Clinton Township Police Department days after the murder to make a report in person. Marlinga's tough cross-examination brought out that Renaud's memory of that police interview was at best hazy.
10: The person that you met with in the face-to-face conversation, do you know the name of that person?
8: I do not.
10: How about the gender, male or female?
8: It was male.
10: Old or young?
8: I cannot say.
10: Was this person in a uniform or in a suit or sport coat or shirt?
8: I cannot say.
10: Do you remember seeing a badge?
8: I cannot say.
10: Did you ever see a police report that was generated as a result of that interview?
8: No, sir.
0: There is, in fact, no police report of that interview. Was it another example in the defense's theme of inept police work, or a figment of Renaud's imagination?
5: Either the police department lost a very important police report, or the lack of police notes is a fact because the interview never happened.
10: Isn't it true, sir, that you invented, that is, you made up this conversation?
8: I did not do that.
0: But now the defense was moving on, telling the jury there may be a reason why Renaud's memory is so hazy. Back in those days, the lawyers asserted, he was often in a haze of pot smoke.
10: Can you even remember the times that you were high?
11: Objection, relevance, argumentative.
2: So the strategy is to go nuclear on Mike Renaud?
5: I wouldn't say nuclear. No, I mean, we regard it as just bring out the facts.
10: In 1990, you used marijuana and you drank alcohol on the weekends, did you not?
8: I was in college and that would not surprise me.
10: Okay. The homicide that we're talking about occurred on Friday, July 13th. Your two initial calls into the Clinton Township Police occurred on Saturday, July 14th of 1990. We are agreed that Friday and Saturday are weekend days, correct?
8: Correct.
10: Right.
0: When questioned whether he got high on the only weekend that mattered, July 13th and 14th, 1990, Renaud had to admit he just didn't remember.
10: You could have used it or you could not have used it. You don't remember.
8: Correct.
0: Again, the defense's goal was to raise reasonable doubt with the jury about Renaud's recall and credibility.
10: Marijuana can cause a time distortion, so we're talking to a person who might not have the best handle on time.
0: Now that the defense believed it had shredded Renaud's story, it was ready to tell the jury who really murdered Barbara George.
12: Coming up, another possible suspect in an impossibly strange disguise.
13: He said it looked like a woman in a fake beard, a really thin guy with like womanly hips or something.

0: Michael George had been married to his second wife, Renee, for almost 20 years. Through thick and thin, they still seem very much in love.
1: This case will show you when
0: But at his 2011 trial, the defense acknowledged right up front that during his first marriage, Michael would never have won an award for Husband of the Year.
1: This is not a matter of suspicion, innuendo, disgust with a person for having affairs. This is a matter of evidence.
0: So lead defense attorney Carl Marlinga reminded jurors the defendant was on trial for murder.
2: An adulterer is a person who has done evil things, but that does not necessarily make him a murderer.
3: The victim's shoe can be seen.
0: As for any hard evidence that Michael George killed his wife in cold blood, the defense maintained it just didn't exist.
4: And you have no weapon,
5: exactly.
4: No witnesses, no forensics.
5: Nothing.
4: There's nothing to tie
5: Zero
4: your guy
5: zilch,
4: to the crime.
5: Nada that ties him to the crime.
6: The jury, Your Honor, people are happy to say that we rest.
0: And then, just as in the first trial, came that moment when the prosecution rested, and the defense filed a motion saying, Your Honor, they haven't proved their case.
1: There is no physical evidence which links Michael George to the crime.
0: But this time, there was no five-hour retreat to chambers for the judge to think about it. Her ruling came in seconds.
7: The court is finding that the prosecution has presented substantial evidence.
0: The defendant teared up. There was enough evidence, the judge declared, to go forward.
7: The basic conclusion, gentlemen, is that the motion is denied.
0: So with that setback, not unexpected, the defense began its three-pronged line of attack. That the original police work was inept. That there was evidence, some of it new, that someone else committed the murder. And thirdly, that Michael George had a strong alibi.
2: We decided that our strongest evidence was the alibi, and that would normally be sufficient to win. But knowing that we are dealing with Michael's history and the affairs that could make him an unlikable character, Joe and I realized that we really almost had to prove innocence.
0: Michael George told police that he'd left the store with his daughters a little after 4 p.m. that Friday. They went to his mother Janet's house about 30 minutes away. He said he was asleep on his mother's couch when, tragically, his wife was shot. Janet George, the mother, had testified in the first trial and backed up her son's asleep-on-a-couch story.
8: He's on the couch.
0: But defense attorneys altered their strategy for trial number two.
7: And ma'am, do you swear or affirm that you're going to read word for word everything that's in that transcript?
8: I do.
0: Mom didn't testify in person this time around. The defense had a stand-in read Janet George's 2008 testimony into the record. An account in which Michael arrived at her house a little after 5 p.m. that day. She said he was tired, so he took a nap while she took her granddaughters to a nearby playground.
1: Now, when you got back, did you observe Michael at all?
8: Yeah.
1: Where was he?
8: He was on the couch sleeping.
0: If the jurors believed the story being recited to them, Michael George couldn't possibly have been at his shop around 5:30 answering the phone. That's when the star prosecution witness, Mike Renaud, said he talked to him.
4: Janet George, his mother, is the heart of his alibi. She's still alive. Why didn't you put her on the stand?
2: tough call. We agonized about it. The problem with Janet George is that she loves her son, but she's a wild card. Her memory is fading.
0: But the lawyers were confident about their decision not to call the mother because they had a strong witness to substantiate parts of her story.
7: Okay, have a seat right up here.
0: Peggy Marantette was Janet George's next-door neighbor. On that Friday the 13th, like most days, Peggy said she got home from her job between 5:45 and 6 o'clock.
1: As you got close to your house, did you see anybody?
9: I actually saw Janet and the two girls in the school playground at the end of our street.
1: When you saw them there, what, if anything, did they do?
9: We just waved.
1: As you pulled into your house, what, if anything, did you see in front of Janet's house?
9: There was a van parked in front of the house.
1: Okay, and did you recognize whose van it was?
9: I assumed it was one of Michael's vans, yes.
0: In the prosecution's theory of the timeline, there was a missing link of logistics. How did Michael get from his mother's place and back to the store in time to kill Barbara? The neighbor's sighting of his van outside his mom's could plant the seed of reasonable doubt.
5: She has no dog in the fight. She's not a close, close bosom buddy or lifelong personal friend of Janet or Michael's. She's a neighbor. Why wouldn't you believe her?
1: When you take the combined testimony of Janet George and Peggy Marentet, you have solid evidence that he was at someplace else.
0: And that neighbor was a person the defense team had found on its own. The police had never knocked on doors to corroborate Michael's alibi of being at his mother's. Evidence in itself, the defense argued, of shoddy police work. Even the former police lieutenant admitted on cross-examination that aspect of the investigation could have been better.
1: If you were the officer in charge of this case, would you have conducted a canvass of his mother's neighborhood to see if people could have placed him there at or about the time of the homicide?
10: Yes, sir.
0: Inept police work was a defense theme. For instance, the police never tested Michael George for gunshot residue the night of the murder.
3: And the rear entry door.
0: And also failed to dust the prosecution's critical back door for fingerprints.
1: If the bad guy reached for the handle to try to get out that way, he would have left some prints. But we'll never know that because the police didn't dust that.
3: And there are some plastic storage bins.
0: And police photos inside the comic shop storeroom where Barbara was found seemed to show a lot of clutter blocking that back door. How could Michael George have gotten in or out past all of that?
5: Does that look like the room when you saw it in the back?
0: Shown a photo, the former lead detective didn't know how to read that junk apparently in the way.
11: Now, is that actually leaning up against the door?
5: I really can't tell the perspective here. It's hard to tell.
0: The defense felt it had already raised enough reasonable doubt to secure a not guilty verdict. And even though they in no way had to, the lawyers wanted to offer the jury other possible murder suspects to consider in a scenario of a robbery gone bad.
1: The defense calls Mr. Thomas Quentin Hicks.
0: The defense put on a witness who told a story about being with two friends outside a comic book shop in Flint, Michigan, some 50 miles away from Michael George's shop. A sinister-looking guy, he said, was peddling what appeared to be hot comics.
12: A man approached us in the parking lot and asked us to take a look at some old comics that he wanted to sell.
0: This new defense witness said he came forward only after watching the first comic book murder case on Dateline. He testified that the then-teenagers didn't trust the seller and bought nothing from him.
12: The vibe that the gentleman was giving us told us no way.
0: The witness said that encounter took place July 14, 1990, significantly the day after Barbara George's murder. But his friends, called by the prosecution, contradicted him and said it actually happened weeks earlier.
13: And we were walking towards the building.
0: But the defense wasn't out of alternative suspects. One of the store customers who'd initially come upon Barbara George, Thomas Ward, recounted seeing a suspicious man lurking about when he got to Comics World a little after 6 p.m.
13: It appeared that this individual was looking, trying to gaze into the store quite focused, in a quite focused fashion.
0: Ward said he remembered the man because of his distinctive hat.
13: A Greek fisherman's cap, black cap.
0: A cap like this.
1: I'm going to show you Defense Exhibit 105.
14: That was real pretty similar to that, yeah.
0: And still another new witness testified that in 1990, she briefly dated a guy who wore a short-brimmed hat like that. A guy who carried a gun and was up to no good when it came to the comic book stores they frequented.
14: I realized after we left these comic book stores that he was stealing these comic books.
0: These were all possible suspects, the defense claimed. But on the top of its list of curiosities was someone who became known as the Bearded Lady.
15: We're coming around.
0: Witness Joe Gray, a friend of the Georges, came to the store before 6 o'clock to drop off supplies for Michael's birthday party. Gray was with a friend who'd gotten a gander of something strange.
15: And he said it looked like a woman in a fake beard, a really thin guy with like womanly hips or something.
0: Gray and his friend were so concerned about this weird bearded lady out front, they even warned Barbara George to be on the lookout. It didn't feel right.
15: Why would somebody be wearing a fake beard? I think maybe somebody was coming to the party as a joke, or maybe they were trying to rob the place.
0: It was Joe Gray's friend who'd helped police make a sketch of the so-called bearded lady.
2: I believe that the person with the fake beard and mustache is the killer.
4: That's your solution, it is.
2: That's right. It's a fake beard and mustache on a July day with no little theater productions or Halloween parties. This is just too suspicious in these circumstances. That person is the killer.
0: What would 12 fresh jurors believe this time? The comic book murder case, Volume 2, had one final chapter left.
16: Coming up.
7: All right, gentlemen, we have a verdict.
17: All right, for a jury.

0: The comic book murder was a grueling case in search of an ending. Barbara George had been shot to death in 1990. Her husband was arrested in 2007. His first trial ended in a guilty verdict that was later overturned. And now, after a six-week retrial in 2011, a second jury was behind closed doors deliberating. 21 years in all. And once again, Michael George hadn't testified, as was his right. His lawyers had put him through a mock cross-examination that sprang leaks. They said his memory was faulty after all that time.
1: I put together a pattern of cross-examination questions where he had to say, I don't remember, about 20 times in a row. And we have two solid alibi witnesses. It's almost malpractice to put him on the stand.
0: But the prosecutors believe his reluctance to testify was more about him not being able to stand up to the grilling he would have faced in a real cross-examination.
2: My wife was murdered. That's the most important day of my life. And I forgot what happened that day. It's because maybe I talked myself out of wanting to remember.
3: I wanted to hear what he had to say.
0: These jurors said the entire panel was disappointed that it didn't hear the story from Michael George's own mouth.
4: I think you can see a lot about a person when they talk about themselves.
0: Dateline talked to 10 of the 12 jurors, and they told us their first straw vote revealed a split. 7 guilties, 5 not.
5: And you're not guilty is what needed to be persuaded? Or
4: it was the robbery.
6: Persuasion, yeah, it was clarification.
4: Right. It was clarification, and a couple really had an idea that maybe the robbery did happen.
0: The central question for each juror was which story to believe. The comic book collector who said he talked on the phone to Michael George in the shop just before the murder. Or the defendant's mother, his alibi witness, that he was napping on her couch across town at the same hour.
7: To me, ultimately, it came down to Michael Renaud's testimony and the phone call that he made that placed Michael George at the scene of the crime.
0: So did the defense damage Mike Renaud's credibility by attacking him as a marijuana-smoking, beer-guzzling college kid? Not to this juror.
6: I think they were just trying to personally attack him to get us to all believe that, of course, he couldn't remember anything because he was a drug abuser.
0: And several jurors questioned the mother's recollection of events.
8: I'm not saying she would lie for him, but, I mean, would you stick up for your kids?
0: The jurors talked it through for 3 days and finally took a vote.
9: All right, gentlemen, we have a verdict.
0: Their job was done.
10: I'll ask for a jury.
0: Michael George cried quietly. His wife, Renee, remained stoic. On the benches across the court, Barb's brother hoped for justice from a second jury.
11: It's 12 people. You don't know what they're thinking.
0: The foreperson read the verdict.
12: First degree premeditated murder of Barbara George. Guilty of first degree premeditated murder.
0: Guilty. Murder in the first degree. And guilty on the other counts as well. Felony firearm and insurance fraud. Michael George didn't break down this time. He closed his eyes and seemed to talk to himself. Behind him, his wife Renee buried her head. Barb's brother contained his joy out of respect for his nieces who'd lost their mother and now their father.
11: It's a little bit bittersweet. I mean, they still have to come to the realization that their father's a murderer.
0: The prosecutors quietly congratulated each other on the conviction.
13: It was a huge relief to know that finally the family is getting what they deserve. They're getting the justice they deserve.
0: Michael George was led out of the courtroom to begin the rest of his life in prison. No possibility of parole. A terrible injustice, as his staunch defense attorney saw it.
1: I've lived with this case for 4 years, and I just don't see any evidence that he was there committing the crime. And I've prosecuted killers, and I've defended killers. This man is not a killer.
14: I don't know why God has put us through this. But I do know he loves us.
0: 6 weeks after the verdict, Michael George did finally speak out, but as a convicted murderer, at his pro forma sentencing hearing.
14: The catastrophe of putting people away that are innocent has not started with me and will not end with me. Before this, I've never been accused of any crime. No domestic violence. I have no police record, no problems with drinking or drugs. I can only hope and pray that the lives that are destroyed by people being overzealous in the police community will find mercy in God above.
0: Barb's brother Joe expected nothing and said he got it.
11: Once again, no apology. He thinks he's better than everybody else, and he thought he was going to get away with it.
0: And as Barb's family saw it, since 1990, he did get away with murder, until County Attorney Eric Smith's cold case unit finally made him pay.
5: Do you still talk to Barbara?
11: Yes.
5: Did you talk to her in the courtroom that day?
11: Yes.
5: What did you say?
11: That I love her, you know, that we miss her, and that we finally got him. Hopefully you can rest in peace and, you know, we can move on.
10: That's all for now. I'm Lester Holt. Thanks for joining us.
15: I remember the night was very dark. We pulled in to his home. It did have the feel of almost being in a Bond movie. He had a lot going on.
16: A millionaire computer genius living in paradise and on the edge.
17: I tried to cut his throat, but he just said, do it.
18: He takes the gun out and he puts it to his head. The jungle started to infect him, almost like a virus.
16: Then came the mystery. His neighbor suddenly found dead.
19: There was blood all over the floor. Everyone was crying.
20: I said, no, it can't possibly happen.
16: And the millionaire was suddenly on the run, taunting authorities, launching a chase, an international hide-and-seek hunt.
19: It seems like it's fiction. It doesn't seem real.
16: He may have eluded the police, but he didn't elude us.
21: So neither you nor anybody representing you went over to Greg Falls' house and shot him through the head?
22: No, sir. Can you possibly get any inkling of the truth? You will not believe the things that happened.
10: I'm Lester Holt.
23: Get ready for some serious heart of darkness here.
16: And this is Dateline. Keith Morrison with The Fugitive Millionaire.
24: An American murdered in a tropical paradise, while a famous and wealthy man went on the run.
25: I'm trying to delay my imminent capture.
24: Why was he hiding?
26: He is bonkers in my view, without a doubt.
24: The story is a strange brew of dogs and guns and girls, teenage girls.
17: I was ready to shoot him, and for some reason I missed.
24: An interconnected web with one man at its center.
27: John is smart. He knows what he's doing.
24: The case will take us from the high-tech world of Silicon Valley to the jungles of Central America and finally back stateside into the deep South.
23: All right, get ready for some serious heart of darkness here.
24: Heart of darkness? Oh, yes. And a wildly strange tale about a high-flying business tycoon named John McAfee and the bizarre chain of events that would make him the focus of an international manhunt. There's little doubt. You know the name McAfee, even if you don't recognize his face. That's because you've probably had antivirus software on your computer at one time or another.
28: In the past 3 weeks, we've seen five new viruses.
24: Back in the 80s, it was the visionary John McAfee who recognized the threat posed by invisible computer viruses and made a fortune by devising defenses to stop them. David Faber is a business reporter for CNBC.
15: He made $100 million when it really was something to make $100 million.
24: But Faber knew that McAfee lost most of that money in the real estate bust.
23: This is called Snake Alley, for obvious reasons anyway, that I hope we don't find out about.
24: It was 2009. Faber was making a documentary about boom and bust. He found McAfee at his new adopted home in Belize. And the buff and charismatic then 64-year-old made a fascinating case study.
29: My life has turned around 180 degrees down here. I mentioned the freedom here. There are virtually no regulations on business.
15: A lot of it was how Belize is a paradise for people like me because I can do anything I want. There are no laws. Intellectual property, nobody cares. I can start anything.
24: And he did whenever he perceived an opportunity to make a buck. Water taxis, ultra lights. But his pride and joy, McAfee told Faber, was the creation of a special lab in which he planned to make new medicines from jungle plants.
29: and hopefully will be production of some fairly unique pharmaceuticals.
24: With a beach home on an island off the coast called Ambergris Key and a jungle compound on the mainland near the town of Carmelita, John McAfee could still afford to live large and make an impression.
15: He had invited me over to his home, and I walked in, and he was playing the piano. And it did have the feel of almost being in a Bond movie, and this is your villain in some ways. He didn't turn to me and say, "Hello, Mr. Faber," but it almost had that feel to it.
18: I think he likes drama. I think he likes intense experiences.
24: Joshua Davis is a contributing editor at Wired Magazine and one-time NBC News consultant. He got to know McAfee after he learned that Belizean police had raided the millionaire's mainland compound looking for illegal drugs.
18: I heard about this raid on April 30th when the Belizean police force burst into his compound in the jungle, and that struck me as extraordinary.
24: As it turned out, the police did not find any illegal drugs at McAfee's compound in that raid, though McAfee was charged with having an unlicensed gun. The fact the police even suspected McAfee of making drugs was intriguing. McAfee had been an outspoken teetotaler ever since kicking a drug habit back in the 1980s, so Davis went to Belize to investigate. It was there, said Davis, McAfee told him, the Belizean government was seriously corrupt and the government's paramilitary gang suppression unit, or GSU, was out to get him.
18: One of his initial explanations for why the April 30th raid happened was that one of the local politicians had come to him and asked for a donation. He had refused. As a result, they sicked the GSU on him.
24: To which the Belizean government replied, nonsense.
18: They raided him because they didn't know what was going on. He had this laboratory there. It was heavily guarded. He had more bodyguards than the prime minister. He had essentially a private army. And he's got a laboratory making God knows what, because he won't tell anybody.
24: Davis went to Carmelita, the tiny town nearest McAfee's jungle compound, where townspeople told him, he said, that McAfee had gone native.
18: As he got more involved in this small little village of Carmelita, the way he talked started to devolve, his dress devolved. I think that the jungle and that environment started to infect him, almost like a virus. It's what he said to his friends was, my fragile connection with polite society has been severed.
24: After that raid, McAfee moved back to his island house on Ambergris Key, where Davis reported he surrounded himself with guard dogs, armed men, and several teenage girls. In a country where the age of consent is 16, McAfee told Davis he liked to keep those girls busy, in bed.
18: He told me that for him, 5 hours is a quickie. And then he brought one of his girls out to confirm the point. She said, yep, that's true.
24: McAfee was 67, living a schoolboy's dream, albeit a rather heavily armed schoolboy. Davis was soon convinced the man who once billed himself as the world's greatest computer security expert was now a security risk to himself and others.
18: We were in his bungalow, and he had a Smith & Wesson 38 Special strapped to his chest in a holster. He takes the gun out. He opens the chamber. There's 6 bullets in. He drops them out. He takes one of the bullets, and he chambers it, closes it, spins the cylinder, and he puts it to his head. And I'm like, John, we don't have to do this. And he goes, I know we don't. And he says, your perception of reality may not be correct. And he starts pulling the trigger. Click, click, click, click, click, 5 times. And there's only 6 chambers. And then he pulls it a 6th time and nothing happens. And he says, you have missed something about reality. And I say, oh, it's a trick. And he goes, no, it's not a trick. And he opens the door and he aims the gun at the sand and he pulls the trigger and the bullet goes off. It was a live round.
24: Paranoid eccentrics make good stories, but rarely make good neighbors. The armed guards and snarling dogs were an aggravation to the tourists and others who had to walk past McAfee's house. And by November 2012, one of John McAfee's neighbors may have decided he'd had enough.
10: Darkness was about to fall on this sunny stretch of paradise.
16: When we come back, a murder mystery.
1: His body was there, motionless.
19: There was blood all over the floor.
20: I yelled, "No, it can't possibly happen."
16: An international manhunt was about to fascinate the world. When Dateline continues.
24: It was American expats who live along this stretch of beach who told us of the murder case that began in November 2012 and made headlines around the world. It began as a mundane neighborhood dispute about dogs. Snarling, snapping curs who frequently roamed the beach in front of John McAfee's beach home on Ambergris Key. The barking kept the neighbors up night, and the biting? Oh, that was bad for business.
1: The dogs did bite a few people. I mean, we had one group of tourists leave early because of the dog situation.
24: Shane and Brittany McCann are property managers on Ambergris Key. And like a lot of other American expats on the island, they knew John McAfee casually.
1: There were guards at his house. We didn't know all that was going on.
24: Jeff Spiegel and his wife Vivian Yu said that customers walking to their restaurant just down the beach from McAfee's house had to first get past McAfee's dogs and guards.
2: And if you're a tourist walking up and down the beach at night and somebody shines a maglite flashlight in your face while shouldering a shotgun, it can be disconcerting.
24: Such a harsh vibe for such a peaceful place. Not at all what Greg Fall expected when he moved to Ambergris Key back in May of 2012.
2: We got to know Greg because after working for 12 hours a day, he would come up to our bar and hang out and talk and close it down.
24: And Greg Fall, said Jeff, was right out of Central Casting. He'd made his money in the construction business in Florida, and here in Belize, he was living out a fantasy.
2: Greg had three birds, and the first time he walked up to the bar with Mo, yeah, beach bar, Caribbean, guy with like a Tommy Bahama t-shirt, board shorts, parrot on his shoulder. And I turned to him and I said, "You realize, Greg, that you've become that guy."
24: A happy-go-lucky guy. But oh, those dogs. Greg Fall had himself been bitten, and a profound dislike for John McAfee followed.
1: A couple times, and, you know, John was out there and Greg was yelling at him, "Keep your dogs inside the fence," and just, you know, like, "We have tourists here. I mean, they're biting people."
24: It all came to a head on the night of November 9th, 2012, a Friday. That's when four of John McAfee's dogs were poisoned. Many on the island immediately suspected that Greg did it.
1: He told everybody that he was going to poison those dogs, you know? Everybody knew that he was going to poison the dogs.
24: And 36 hours later, early on a Sunday morning, Shane McCann woke up to a ringing phone. It was Greg Fall's caretaker. Greg, he said, was dead.
19: We thought heart attack.
1: I'm thinking he could have slipped and fell on the tile.
24: But no. When the McCanns and the other expats got to Greg's house, it was clear this was no slip and fall.
1: His body was there motionless.
19: There was blood all over the floor.
1: There was blood everywhere.
24: Police soon determined that Greg Fall had been killed with a single gunshot to the back of the head, execution style. And there was one oddly horrifying detail. The position of Greg Fall's t-shirt.
1: Yeah, it was pulled over like in a hockey move or something, where you pull the center up over your head like that. It was all the way behind his neck, but his shirt was still on, just the center was pulled up over.
24: As he stood there looking at his friend's corpse, said Shane, he was struck by the fact that in spite of the obvious violence, there seemed to be no sign of a robbery or even any struggle anywhere in the house.
1: Just found it very odd that someone could subdue somebody like Greg, a guy that can freedive 50 feet for a conch, at 52 years old, ex-military. How could you just subdue somebody like that?
24: Shane figured Greg, given half a chance, would have put up a fight. That was also the first thing Art Fall, Greg's father, thought when he got the news in Jacksonville, Florida.
20: I yelled and I said, "No, it can't possibly happen. Not Greg. you know, because I don't think anyone could have overpowered Greg with if he'd had a chance. And I suspect that he just never had a chance.
24: Given the bad blood between Greg Fall and John McAfee then, the Belizean police thought it would be a good idea to walk down the beach and have a word with the reclusive millionaire. The trouble was, they couldn't find him. He'd up and disappeared. In short order, the police declared McAfee the primary suspect, and the news flashed around the world.
0: Well, the tech millionaire is now a fugitive.
24: A celebrity manhunt in the tropics? That was like catnip. So I packed my bags and booked a flight to Belize.
10: Coming up.
3: Here's the house.
4: Nice.
10: A one-time member of McAfee's harem lets us into his lair, where the stories only get stranger.
4: You tried to shoot him?
3: Uh-huh. I also tried to cut his throat, but he just leaned against the wall and said, do it.
10: When David...

0: When we arrived on the strip of island that was John McAfee's paradise in November 2012, the American expats we met seemed to be waiting for something to happen. Everybody knew the police were scouring the place, searching for the man they believed knew something about the murder of Greg Fall, but John McAfee truly seemed to have vanished. Though it didn't mean reporters weren't hearing from him.
1: Right now, sir, I am holed up in a place where the mattress here has lice. I've never experienced that before.
0: Joshua Davis, who was writing an article about McAfee at the time, was among the first to get a call.
1: I can't sleep at nights because I'm allergic to every noise.
0: McAfee told Davis

0: No, sir. No, sir.
1: Yes.
0: It's not even funny.
1: Okay.
2: Not only did he deny committing the murder, he proposed an astonishing idea. The bullet that killed Fall had really been meant for him.
0: The first thing I thought about was, oh, my God, he's a white man. I'm a white man. Someone's, you know, the government's finally decided to off me. They got the wrong white man.
3: So he says the last thing I'm going to do is turn myself into the police because they'll kill me.
2: Kill him? Yes. He truly believed the Belizean police wanted to get rid of him, rub him out, do him in.
0: I'm trying to delay my imminent capture.
2: Armed with a laptop and a cell phone and a flair for the dramatic, McAfee tantalized the press and taunted the police with clues that he was still on Ambergris Key.
4: This is a regular occurrence, apparently. There are police in there. Armed police with a rifle. And they're looking through the house, as they do on a regular basis, or have been ever since the beginning of this. I don't think there's any expectation, really, that he's going to be here. But they're looking.
2: Can you speak about this?
5: No, sir. No?
2: Though police admitted they had no other suspect, John McAfee's classification was downgraded to the less ominous-sounding person of interest.
6: We still think he's here in Belize.
2: Rafael Martinez was the police spokesman.
6: We believe that he will come in.
4: And if you find him, you'll arrest him.
6: We will detain him, and we will ask him some questions.
2: But undermanned and underfunded, the Belizean police force seemed ill-equipped to actually hunt him down. A man of means like McAfee, a man who clearly did not want to be found.
4: What's your message for John McAfee?
6: I would want to appeal to him and tell him, please come in, let's bring a closure to this case, and let's all carry on with our lives.
2: But John McAfee seemed to be toying with the police, leaving clues in his blog, hinting he might be hiding right under their noses, cleverly disguised as a tourist or a street vendor.
0: Been in public many, many times. I went shopping in public the other day. I went to buy some strawberries.
2: Our search was quite unlike that of the police. We made arrangements with middlemen for a secret rendezvous, but McAfee never showed.
4: Of course, John might not be on the island at all.
2: The only person who seemed always to know how to reach him was this woman, one of McAfee's former teenage lovers, Amy Herbert.
7: A lot of guests here besides girls?
4: I mean, just girls. Not much other company. No.
2: Amy had John McAfee's trust, it seemed.
8: You want to go from the
4: front door? It doesn't matter.
2: So it was with his permission, she said, that Amy showed us around his beach estate.
8: Here's the house.
4: Nice.
8: We would always snorkel almost every weekend, and he'd get his tan.
2: But, said Amy, after that police raid, everything changed.
8: That's when he started being paranoid, and he just kept inside.
2: Given McAfee's bizarre behavior, some people wondered if he was using drugs again.
7: Did you guys ever do drugs in here or anywhere?
8: No, he never accepted any type of drugs on his property.
2: Later, Amy told us she had often seen McAfee doing some kind of chemical experiments.
9: So I'm like, what are you doing? He said, I'm just working on some chemicals and stuff. He said it's for research. He said never to touch these. Taste it, eat it, anything. He said it's poison.
7: Do you have any idea what it was?
9: I did not have any idea.
7: He wouldn't tell you.
9: He would not tell me anything about it.
2: It was around then, said Amy, that her strange relationship with John McAfee had its strangest moment.
9: I was angry, whatever, and I was ready to shoot him, and for some reason I missed.
7: You tried to shoot him?
9: Uh-huh. Yes. I also tried to cut his throat, but he just leaned against the wall and said, do it. I couldn't do it.
7: And you stayed together after that?
9: Oh, yeah. He loved me more, I guess. But he slept with one eye open.
2: Though the romance eventually ended, Amy remained close enough to McAfee to get him on the phone for us.
7: How are you doing?
0: I'm doing all right, sir, under the circumstances.
2: McAfee wouldn't say where he was hiding, but he did hint he was close by.
0: I did notice your boats. You guys in one of my boats are giving me business, and I'm very, very glad for that business.
7: Yeah. we were in one of your boats. You're absolutely right.
2: Was he watching us? Were the police watching us, too, hoping we

0: might lead them to him?
1: Listen, can you tell us anything that will clear up some questions about what happened over the course of that weekend when your neighbor was killed?
2: You know, I have no idea what happened to my neighbor. None.
0: He traveled a long way for that phone call and was still no closer to laying eyes on him than were the Belizean police. And then, days after the call, McAfee's blog reported he'd been captured in Mexico. But no, that turned out to be false. And then on December 4th, 2012, nearly a month after Greg Fall was murdered, McAfee announced on his blog that he and his young female companion had crossed the border to Guatemala.
1: Why here? Well, a couple of very practical reasons. Some of them about family, and some international politics. And because of that, the story got even stranger.
0: After weeks on the run, there he was in the flesh. According to McAfee, he was not running from a homicide investigation. Oh, no. He said he was in Guatemala to ask for political asylum and protection from the government of Belize.
3: 7 months ago, the Belizean government sent 42 armed soldiers into my property. I had to leave, but the story has to get out.
0: According to McAfee's 20-year-old companion, Samantha Venegas, the couple came to Guatemala in part because she had a relative here who could be helpful.
4: So I told him, I have an uncle who's a lawyer, and he's a pretty good lawyer, and you could ask anyone here in Guatemala.
0: You certainly could. Sam's uncle has represented some of the biggest names in Central America, like former Panamanian strongman Manuel Noriega. But convincing a judge that John McAfee was a political refugee was shaping up to be John McAfee's biggest challenge yet.
5: Coming up.
4: When your life is in danger, you have to lie. And he did.
5: Inside his life on the run, a master of disguise.
1: And nobody recognized him.
4: No one ever recognized him.
5: And the element of surprise, a sudden collapse. And everyone's heart skips a beat when Dateline continues.
0: For weeks after the murder of Greg Fall, we and much of the rest of the world's press tried to find the elusive John McAfee. A spectacle which, for Greg Fall's father, Art, and stepmom, Roseanne, was pretty hard to take.
6: I had phone calls from CBS, NBC, ABC, Fox, CNN, the New York Times, and the Wall Street Journal in 2 days.
7: It was questions about this other fella.
0: You know, McAfee.
7: And it's like, excuse me, you're asking me the wrong question. Ask me about our loss.
0: And that seemed almost to be secondary, like it was lost in the shuffle.
6: That's right, it was lost in the shuffle. Greg was pushed off to one side because it was the McAfee circus.
0: No doubt McAfee was good copy. But with the police not talking and John McAfee not talking to police, rumor and speculation was about all there was. That is, until the world's most wanted person of interest surfaced in Guatemala, seeking sanctuary. According to McAfee's traveling companion, Samantha Venegas, the couple had used their wits to elude capture. For weeks, she said, McAfee made the police think he was on Ambergris Key, when in fact he and she were hiding out on the mainland, she said, in Belize City.
4: He was in the city. I mean, John is smart. He knows what he's doing. I mean, he turned his phone on and said, you know what? They're going to track us down. Leave the phone there. We took out all the battery of the phone and leave one on the island. And people really thought he was there.
1: Because
4: it
1: his cell phone was there on the island.
4: Because they were tracking it. And what made them think he was there? Because on his blog, he would say, I am standing like 20 to 40 feet from my yard and I could see that the police are raiding it.
1: And that was a lie.
4: That was a lie. When your life is in danger, you have to lie.
1: Yeah.
4: And he did.
0: But it certainly wasn't easy, said Samantha. Very uncomfortable in those early days on the lam.
4: We're doing bushes everywhere. We crossed rivers by boat. John Back was at one point looked horrible. It had a lot of bites on it. I even told him, dude, you look real sick. You don't even look like John. He was skinny because he didn't eat. He didn't drink water.
0: True, impossible to know, but that was her story. Eventually, said Samantha, they found a place to hole up, and McAfee dyed his hair, and whenever he needed to venture out into the open, he donned a disguise.
4: He pretended that he was a crippled guy, humpback, painted his hair white, his beard, put on a hat, glasses, whatever it would take for his safety, he would do.
1: And nobody recognized him?
4: No one ever recognized him.
0: And according to Venegas, it was her uncle, the lawyer, who arranged to have her and McAfee smuggled out of Belize, first by taxicab from Belize City to Punta Gorda, and then by boat to Guatemala.
4: It has been an adventure for me, yet disturbing. Because I don't like to leave my house. It makes me sick.
1: You don't feel well?
4: I don't.
0: John McAfee wasn't exactly feeling on top of the world either, it seemed. First, a Guatemalan judge summarily dismissed his petition for political asylum. And then the Guatemalan police took him into custody, not as a murder suspect, but on the grounds he had entered the country illegally. And then, the next day at the local immigration detention center, as a gaggle of media waited to find out if Guatemalan authorities would send McAfee back to Belize, this story took a heart-stopping turn. Within sight of the assembled cameras, John McAfee suddenly swooned and appeared to lose consciousness. Within minutes, he was rushed to the hospital. But when doctors could find nothing wrong with him, he was returned to the detention center. And it was there that John McAfee finally agreed to sit for his only extended TV interview since the murder, with us. And what an interview it was.
3: A crazy man on the run is far more sensational than a political problem.
1: Right. And you are an insane man on the run.
5: Coming up.
3: May I stand up for a moment?
5: Expect the unexpected.
3: How can that be menacing?
5: Could he really be behind this?
1: So neither you nor anybody representing you went over to Greg Falls' house and pulled his T-shirt up over his head and shot him through the head.
5: When Dateline

0: For nearly a month, John McAfee, one of Silicon Valley's original princes of high tech, had been hiding from Belizean police. They wanted to talk to him about the murder of his neighbor, Greg Fall. Now detained in Guatemala with nowhere to hide, John McAfee decided to talk to us. Though, it must be said, he didn't seem to relish the prospect.
1: Here's the problem. You have a deadline, right? And your deadline is always now, because the news has become immediacy. Immediacy. Your job is to get the news out before your competition. Well, that makes your deadline infinitesimally small. Mm. Can you possibly get any inkling of the truth in that infinitesimally small space?
2: No, but you can when you research things.
1: All the folks do is research everybody else. New York Times said this, CNN said this.
2: But this is really a question. The whole point is that this is a story about a murder. You would not be
1: for you
2: in the public
1: it's a story about a murder. For me, it is not.
0: It was interesting. For a man who once used the media to such personal advantage, John McAfee seemed to resent the press now that he was in custody in Guatemala.
1: What sells in the news? Sensationalism. Hmm. A crazy man on the run is far more sensational than a political problem.
2: Right. And you are an insane man on the run.
1: If you say so.
2: But that's the image. I mean, you have a blog. You know what the comments in your blog are. They all think you're nuts.
1: They all think
2: half
1: I'm
2: of
1: nuts.
2: Them do. And
1: half of them think I'm nuts and half of them think they love me. Okay? Both of them are nuts. Because the ones that think they love me, they've never met me.
2: Well, the assumption is you enjoy it. That's a perception.
1: Why was I not in the press for 10 years? I would not talk to a reporter. I don't trust you guys.
2: Because can't imagine why.
1: Because whatever I say to you people, because I live a lifestyle which might be a little over the line, or outside, when I say over the line of normal behavior, instead of looking at the latest thing I'm trying to develop, that's great. That's great about the antibodies. But tell me about your lifestyle.
0: On the subject of Greg Fall, John McAfee conceded there was bad blood between the two men.
1: I did not particularly care for the man. He drank a lot. I'm sorry. I don't hang with people who drink. I don't even want to talk to people who drink while they're drinking.
2: In the weeks and months leading up to the murder, how often did you see him?
1: Maybe one time. Maybe twice. And only passing the beach. He did come by one time and said, "I'm just angry about your dogs. I can't sleep." And I go, "I'm really sorry. I can't sleep either. I'm angry about my dogs." I sympathized.
2: And did you say you were going to do something about the
1: dogs? Yes, I did something. I built another fence so that they were jumping out. That was annoying all the neighbors.
2: Was he also complaining about your security guards and the guns that they were carrying?
1: They were. Everybody complained about that, too.
2: Everybody complained about
1: that. He was not an exception.
2: You would allow security guards to wander around in the front of your house, in front of a public beach, with guns, menacing, at least in the perception of the tourists walking by, these people, and not prevent them from doing so?
1: Okay, here's what's... Here, may I stand up for a moment?
2: Do whatever you wish.
1: Are you clever enough to do this? I think you are.
2: Yeah.
1: Okay, so now, if someone is carrying a gun, a shotgun, holding like this, how can that be menacing? How can that be menacing, sir? Someone sees a gun? Well, the world is full of guns. America has 280 million of them.
2: However, your neighbors were saying that these men weren't just holding the guns down.
1: That's
2: they
1: not
2: were
1: true,
2: pointing
1: then.
2: Them at people. They were threatening people.
1: Do you think I would tolerate that? Get real.
0: As he had from the beginning, McAfee insisted he had no motive for killing Fall. He never believed Fall was responsible for poisoning his dogs, he said.
1: I knew who killed the dogs.
2: Who?
1: The government.
2: The witness who has no reason to lie claims that Greg Fall told him he was going to kill the dogs.
1: Well, he told
2: the
1: everybody...
2: The night before.
1: Well, but he told everybody he was going to kill the dogs. He drank a lot,
2: okay. So you've
1: I
2: got...
1: I blew it off.
2: I
1: know for a fact he's not the kind of person who would kill a dog.
2: How do you know that for
1: Because
2: a
1: he was a dog lover.
2: I'm told that he didn't love dogs at all.
1: Well, that's fine. All I can tell you is I believed he loved dogs.
2: There's lots of evidence to suggest Greg Fall killed your dogs.
1: Well, no, I say there's a lot of evidence where Greg Fall could have killed my dogs. Anybody could have killed my dogs. I know who poisoned my dogs. My paranoia tells me. Okay. Agreed.
2: So neither you nor anybody representing you went over to Greg Fall's house on that occasion and pulled his T-shirt up over his head and shot him through the head?
1: No, sir. The government poisoned my dogs.
2: And the government killed Greg Fall?
1: How would I know who killed Greg Fall? I don't believe the government killed him. That was the first thought through my mind, however.
0: So, at the time we spoke, McAfee seemed to face a probability of deportation back to Belize. He seemed remarkably unconcerned. In fact, told us that after 5 years in what he once called an entrepreneurial paradise, he was looking forward to going home, back to the good old USA.
2: How do you see this whole saga ending?
1: Happy for everybody. Happy for everybody. What I will do is I will stop bashing Belize in my blog. My neighbors can have some peace and quiet. The Guatemalan government gets to go, whew, thank God he didn't want to stay here. Everybody's happy. America's happy. More tax dollars. It's the perfect solution. That will be the solution.
2: You're convinced of it?
1: You know, I haven't been wrong much about my life. You know, the people who know me will say one thing. Don't ever bet with this man. I don't like to lose money. I don't. And I'll bet you on this one.
0: Spoken like a gambler who might have known the fix was in, the real question was whether John McAfee would ever be forced to sit face to face with homicide detectives.
3: Coming up.
4: I don't understand it. It almost feels hopeless.
3: The murder of Greg Fall. Will a broken-hearted family get answers? And the mysterious Mr. McAfee in danger again?
1: My wife and I ran downstairs. We hid under a car for 4.5 hours while they searched everywhere for us.
3: When Dateline

0: A week of the John McAfee media circus was apparently all Guatemala could take. On December 12, 2012, the runaway millionaire was abruptly deported, not to Belize, where he was considered a person of interest in a murder case, but back to the United States, where he was considered a celebrity.
1: John, thanks so much for joining us. Where you are in Miami, aren't you?
2: I was just playing around with you. Yes, I am in Miami.
0: At every stop on his media rounds, McAfee said he would gladly answer questions about the murder of Greg Fall, but not in Belize.
1: What will you do if you are charged with this murder and the U.S. forces you to go back to Belize? Will you disappear? Will you go to answer those charges?
2: I will certainly answer any questions, and I've offered to answer them in a neutral country. If I am, well, I'm certainly going to answer them, but it will not happen, sir.
0: Back on Belize is Ambergris Key. American expats like Vivian Yu and Jeff Spiegel are left to wonder if the investigation into Greg Falls' murder is even active.
3: Nobody said anything. They're not looking for anybody else as far as we know. Why? We only know as much as you know and as much as everybody else knows.
0: Could detectives have made some sense of it all had they been able to question McAfee? That time seemed to have passed. As for John McAfee, after brief stints living in Portland, Oregon, and Colorado Springs, Montreal, McAfee told us he'd settled in Lexington, Tennessee. Among his many projects, he started a company called Future Tense Central to develop internet security and privacy products. McAfee also became a big backer of cryptocurrency and even ran for president in 2016 as a libertarian. As for all those young women McAfee spent time with down in Belize, they were left behind. McAfee married his wife Janice in 2013. The last time we spoke, he still believed the Belizean government was out to get him and described what he said was an attempt on his life in Portland.
2: At 2:15 in the morning, two police motorcycles, followed by a black sedan, followed by a garbage truck, parked in front of our condominium, 2:15, my wife and I ran downstairs. We hid under a car for 4.5 hours while they searched everywhere for us. The security cameras, by the way, were removed on that date. It was a frightening experience for us.
0: But in spite of that, said McAfee, he was tired of running.
2: It is exhausting to live in fear. And at some point you say, this is no way to live.
0: And if you're wondering what happened to all those guns he seemed so fond of brandishing for the cameras, McAfee told us that was all just for show.
2: In order to sell newspapers, they need drama. And a madman with guns, well, that's drama. So sure, here they are. I'll hold them. How do you want me to hold them? You bet. I'll do that. I don't even have them with me today. If you want to see a gun, my security guard has one. So that's not me. That's what the press wants to make of me.
0: Perhaps. But John McAfee kept adding fuel to the fire. A few months after this interview, the self-professed teetotaler was arrested for driving while under the influence and possession of a handgun while intoxicated. In typical McAfee fashion, he joked about the incident on social media and claimed, falsely, that he had a shootout with police. He pleaded guilty to DUI, forfeited his weapon, paid a fine, spent 48 hours in jail. All of which begged the question, could anyone take seriously anything John McAfee said? As you might imagine, for Greg Falls' family, the answer to that was no.
4: It doesn't make any sense at all. If McAfee claims his innocence, why did he disappear and make a circus of this whole thing? I don't understand it. And I just wish someone would investigate it or find someone who can talk about it and bring some justice somewhere.
0: But Fall's family wasn't holding their breath, waiting for justice.
4: It almost feels hopeless because, you know, it's a foreign country, and I don't know how to handle it.
5: Are you getting any answers or any contact from them?
4: No, not anything from them at all.
0: In 2013, the family filed a wrongful death suit against John McAfee. After the millionaire failed to respond to their claims, a federal judge deemed him to be in default and ordered McAfee to pay Falls' estate more than $25 million. In response, McAfee issued a statement insisting he was never charged with Greg Falls' murder. He also claimed he had no assets, so he was unable to pay even a penny of the judgment against him. And he wouldn't be paying another nemesis either, the IRS. From undisclosed locations around the world, McAfee taunted the taxman on Twitter.
6: I have not paid taxes for 8 years. I've made no secret of it. I have not filed returns. Every year I tell the IRS I'm not filing a return. I have no intention of doing so. Come and find me.
0: In the fall of 2020, the Justice Department did just that, tracking McAfee down in Spain, where he was arrested for income tax evasion. But his legal woes didn't end there. In a separate case filed months later, prosecutors from the Southern District of New York indicted McAfee on 7 new charges, including wire fraud, conspiracy to commit securities fraud, and conspiracy to commit money laundering. All stemmed from his online promotion of cryptocurrencies. The 75-year-old denied any wrongdoing, but he would not live to see his day in court. On June 23, 2021, John McAfee was found hanging in his jail cell, his death ruled a suicide. But in a cryptic tweet sent months before his death, McAfee wrote, "Know that if I hang myself, a la Jeffrey Epstein, it will be no fault of mine." In death as in life, the eccentric millionaire keeps people guessing.
7: That's all for now. I'm Lester Holt. Thanks for joining us.
8: They said, "We need you to get in the car with us." They zip-tied my arms and zip-tied my legs, duct-taped my hair. There's no words. I'm sitting there just hysterical. That's terrifying.
9: She thought he was Mr. Right, a confident, handsome surgeon, till the good doctor seemed to turn sinister.
8: He had put his hands over my face and said, "Go ahead and try and leave." I didn't know where else to go.
10: I mean, she just broke down. She looked afraid.
9: Taunts, threats, then something deadly.
8: They had said that he had hired somebody to get rid of me.
9: A doctor plotting a murder.
11: He's giving you a way to kill someone.
12: Very detailed, precise instructions.
9: Investigators would launch a plot of their own and unravel not one murder scheme, but two.
13: So now you have a man and a woman who both want their exes dead. Is that beyond bizarre?
14: Shocking.
15: It just was unreal. I couldn't believe that this was happening.
9: An unthinkable crime and an unbelievable twist.
13: These detectives had a plan, mm-hmm. And you were a big part of it.
16: Oh my God.
14: It's just mind-boggling to most people.
15: He said, "Just please tell me." It was the worst, worst day of my life.
9: I'm Lester Holt, and this is Dateline. Here's Andrea Canning with Twisted in Texas.
13: In the beginning, it was heady, fun.
8: He is very charming.
13: She was swept away.
8: I don't think I've ever had somebody tell me I'm beautiful that much.
13: But without warning, it all turned. From love story to crime story.
17: He's a relentless tsunami.
15: He doesn't care who he affects.
13: It's like out of a movie.
8: It is. It is.
13: A thriller.
17: I ran across the street yelling, "Leave her alone."
13: With secret recordings.
18: "I want her gone."
13: A fake death. And another death that was all too real.
15: It's awful. Never should have happened. None of it.
13: Megan Varicus is a Pittsburgh girl born and raised. Steeler games, tight-knit friends, a solid family.
8: I grew up with my parents who have been married for 35 years.
13: Megan's own love life wasn't so simple. She got married in her 20s, but she and her husband drifted apart. So she threw herself into work, managing a busy hotel downtown.
8: It's a fun job. You meet a lot of different people.
13: One of those people was a local doctor who checked in during the winter of 2014. His name was Leon Jacob.
16: What's your first impression?
8: He was arrogant, like, just, you know, oh, I'm a doctor, give me whatever suite you have.
16: What did you make of that? Did you think to yourself, I don't want anything to do with
8: exactly,
16: this guy?
8: Exactly. But he wears on you?
13: Leon came from a well-to-do family and attended an elite boarding school. Now, he told her, he was a transplant surgeon.
8: I think that anybody is enamored by somebody who can save lives.
13: Like Megan, Leon was unlucky in love. He told her he was going through a divorce. The more Megan got to know him, the more approachable he seemed.
8: He is very charming.
13: Soon enough, a romance blossomed. And when Leon moved back to his hometown of Houston, he asked Megan to join him.
8: He had made me feel like I deserved something else.
16: Something better?
8: Yeah.
13: Houston was good for Megan. She found a job in hotel sales and signed a lease on a cool new apartment. Leon moved in.
8: That to me was really scary. I'm very independent. And he's like, I opened a bank account and I put your name on it. And I'm
16: That's
8: like,
16: quick.
8: But I was like, oh, he really cares. Like, okay.
13: Leon's family welcomed Megan like one of their own.
16: Did you start to envision the possibility of marriage with Leon?
8: Yeah. At 30 years old, you don't spend time with somebody that you won't want to be serious with. That's not who I am.
13: Megan settled in. She got a dog and made a new friend through work, Ariel Washington.
17: We really clicked over just being from out of town, both transitioning into Houston. We're both Steelers fans.
13: Leon's selfies showed a loving couple, but there was one trouble spot in Megan's new life. Leon didn't have a Texas medical license yet.
8: So then I was like, okay, why don't you go work as a surgical assistant? And he was like, you don't understand what it's like to be a doctor. You can't just take any job.
13: Megan had to support both herself and Leon.
17: It really just seemed like frustrations within a normal relationship.
13: But one night, everything changed. Megan expressed her frustration in front of Leon's high-achieving family.
8: Like, I don't understand why he's not working. And he was like, we're going to talk about this when we get home. And he just tore up my entire closet and just threw all of my stuff on the balcony.
16: What did you say back to him?
8: I was, like, shocked. I didn't know what to say. And I didn't know what to do. Like, here I am. I live with this person.
13: That night started a downward spiral. According to Megan, soon, every day, Leon seemed to find a new reason to get angry. Eventually, she says, his anger turned into abuse.
8: It was always something, like, almost like clockwork. He used to chew tobacco, and I don't know what I did or what happened. He took the thing of spit and threw it across the room at me. It was constant.
16: It's humiliating.
8: Yeah. And he just didn't think it was a big deal, even though he would call me these horrible names and just demeaning and awful.
13: Then, she said, he would beg forgiveness.
8: I'm sorry. You know, I love you. I have so much other things going on. I need you in my world. You're the only thing that keeps me happy.
16: Would you forgive him when he would say sorry?
8: Of course.
13: She says Leon always promised to change, but never did.
16: And did you ask yourself, how did I...
8: I don't know how I ended up
16: ...get under
8: there.
16: This man's
8: exactly.
16: spell?
8: Exactly. No one expects to be in a relationship like that.
13: Then came January 12th, 2017. Megan got home late after a long day at work.
8: He started throwing stuff out of the dishwasher. He's throwing it and throwing. And then he, like, threw a glass of wine on me.
13: Megan had to get out.
8: And I was like, I'm done. I'm leaving.
13: She rushed to pack a bag.
8: He put his hands over my face and said, go ahead and try and leave, you dumb.
13: Megan made a run for it. She took their dog and got in the car. She said Leon chased her down the driveway.
8: He's pulling on the car door. I'm pulling on the car door. And he was like, if you don't give me the dog, I'm going to punch in the window.
13: Leon grabbed the dog, but Megan got away. She was free. Or so she thought.
7: When we come back...
8: I had pulled out and he was right behind me.
17: She looked afraid.
0: Was Megan in danger?
18: He said, she's got to be out of the picture. If he'd hired somebody to do something, who knows what they're going to do?
9: When Dateline continues...
13: Every morning, around 8:30, Ariel Washington had a sales meeting with her friend and coworker, Megan Varicus. But January 13th, 2017 was different.
17: I was like, good morning. The next words out of my mouth were, what's wrong? Her face was blotchy, marks and things like that all around.
13: It was the morning after Megan's desperate flight from her boyfriend, Leon.
17: She started crying. I closed the door, you know, broke out tissues.
13: Until that moment, Ariel knew very little about Megan's troubles with Leon.
17: She looked afraid and in disbelief that something like this happened to her.
13: As the women talked, Megan's cell pinged incessantly.
8: It was just non-stop emails, phone calls.
13: All from Leon. Erratic messages from an account called Leon Loves Megan.
8: It's like, I love you. Here's this wedding ring I was going to buy you. Then the next email would be, oh, you're so done. I want nothing to do with you.
13: Megan texted Leon to leave her alone. They were over. But there was more to come, and it was infuriating. Megan found out that Leon had withdrawn most of the money from their joint bank account. And when she went to her apartment to get her belongings, she was shocked by what she saw.
8: I had no furniture left. Nothing. Luckily, I'd gotten there in time before he took my clothes.
13: Megan went to the police and swore out a complaint against Leon.
8: And I just sat in this filthy office, just crying and writing down everything I could remember.
13: She told police Leon had assaulted her. She applied for a protective order, but it didn't come through immediately. A few days later,
8: I had pulled out of my work and he was right behind me.
13: Megan said she sped through downtown, but she couldn't shake her ex. Then Leon cut her off with his car.
8: He jumped in front of my vehicle telling me I'm making a huge mistake and that he loves me.
13: Megan says she managed to swerve around Leon and escape. But he kept showing up at the hotel where she worked, asking to see her.
17: His demeanor was very calm, but very persistent. That's actually scarier because you don't know what's going on in the back of their head.
13: The hotel banned Leon from the property, but coworkers still saw him lurking.
17: We walk outside and see him standing there behind a bush like you're invisible. I just remember the first words coming out of my mouth were, do you know we can see you?
13: Furious, Ariel says she ran across the street yelling,
17: go away, get away from us, leave her alone.
13: Police arrested Leon for assault.
17: But that was very short-lived because he was out, I want to say it was in the next day.
13: 2 weeks later, Leon and Megan appeared in court. The judge granted that protective order. He then ordered Leon to be arrested again on the spot, this time for stalking. As officers read Leon his rights, Megan was surprised to see a familiar face in the gallery.
8: I noticed Valerie was sitting in the stands, which I thought was odd.
13: Valerie McDaniel, a successful veterinarian in town, recently divorced from her husband of 19 years, Mac. Megan met Valerie, Mac, and their daughter when their marriage was falling apart.
8: She would come over and have martinis, and she would be over a lot. We went to a couple nightclubs and things like that. Seemed like a nice person.
16: How did Leon act around Valerie?
8: Like it was anybody else.
13: But that was then. On this day in court, Megan thought Leon and Valerie looked like a couple. She learned later that Valerie even posted Leon's bond with this man, a bail bondsman named Michael Kubosch, who a couple of days later got an unsettling visit from Leon.
18: He shut the door behind him.
3: Was that odd?
18: Very odd. And he says, I'm here because I want to know one thing.
13: Leon asked the bail bondsman for help finding another client of his. Leon said the client's name was Zach.
18: And I said, well, I don't know a Zach. Who are you talking about? He said, you know him. He's ex-military, ex-CIA. He's Middle Eastern.
13: Leon said he'd hired Zach to do a job for him, but now couldn't find him.
18: And then he tells me that he's paid him a lot of money to take care of this.
3: Well, take care of what?
18: He said, she's got to go either back to Pittsburgh. She's got to be out of the picture. I'm a doctor. I can't have her come to this court and testify against me.
13: Kubosch found Leon's words frightening.
18: I felt like it was much more sinister than just wanting her to go to Pittsburgh.
3: To what extent were you thinking?
18: I didn't know. If he'd hired somebody to do something, who knows what they're going to do?
13: Turns out, the bail bondsman also happened to be a city councilman and a friend of the Houston police chief. So he gave the chief a call and said they should take a closer look at Leon and the mysterious Zach.
9: Coming up, an undercover mission to learn what Leon's really up to.
11: He's giving you a way to kill someone.
12: Very detailed, precise instructions.
9: And the real jaw dropper, Megan wasn't the only target.
19: We're taking care of both problems.
20: What both problems?
19: Both of the individuals that we're talking about.
9: When Dateline

0: February 23rd, 2017. Leon Jacob had been arrested 2 days before. Megan Varicus had a protective order against him. So, for the first time in weeks, she should have felt safe. But that evening, her phone rang. It was a police officer.
1: And he basically said that there was a credible threat to my life.
0: Police came to meet Megan the next morning. Her friend Ariel remembered Megan was so afraid she wore a disguise.
2: You know, she's putting this wig on, putting a hat on, you know, jeans, tennis shoes, t-shirt, so that, you know, she could try to be as inconspicuous as possible.
0: Megan and Ariel checked the officers' IDs one by one. Then investigators shared the tip they got from the bail bondsman, Michael Kubosh.
1: They think that my ex-boyfriend may have hired somebody to have me hurt, and that I need to be surrounded by people 24 hours a day and not be left alone.
3: Normally, I would say that must have been shocking. Were you all that surprised that...
1: I wasn't.
0: The police suggested Megan go back to Pittsburgh for a while, so she bought a ticket and flew home. Meanwhile, at the Harris County DA Special Crimes Bureau, investigators Jimmy Turpin and Mike Malden started looking into Leon.
4: Were you surprised to see a doctor involved in this?
5: It was surprising to us. Normally, we don't deal with professional people looking to have somebody killed.
0: Their first priority, locate the elusive Zach, the guy Leon asked the bail bondsman about, the guy who may have been a hitman. They searched databases, knocked on doors, and they found him. His real name was Motaz Azza, or Taz for short.
6: And he said, we need to talk.
0: Taz said they had him all wrong. He was no hitman, but they were right about Leon. He wanted to get rid of Megan.
5: His main goal was that she not appear in court. Whatever means that required that to happen, that was fine with Leon, up to killing her.
0: Taz said Leon gave him $9,980 in cash and a couple of fancy watches to do the job. But Taz said he had no intention of doing it.
6: His story was he was playing Leon. He wasn't ever going to do the hit.
0: But Taz told police he had no doubt Leon still wanted it done. Taz also said he was willing to work with them to help catch Leon. So police told Taz to call Leon. They recorded the call.
7: Hello?
8: Hey, what's up, man?
7: How you doing, buddy?
8: Very good. Hey, listen, I'm going to set up a meeting with you tomorrow so we can finish this, okay?
7: Okay.
0: Taz told Leon he was bringing a partner.
8: I'm going to bring with me the Navy SEAL guy because he wants, you know, so we can get this done.
0: Taz didn't tell Leon his new partner was really an undercover police officer. Then Leon said something Taz wasn't expecting.
7: We're taking care of both problems.
8: What, both problems?
7: Both of the individuals that we're talking about.
6: Taz looked at me and shrugged his shoulders.
4: A second potential victim has just been added to the mix.
5: Yes.
0: Leon agreed to meet at an Olive Garden restaurant with Taz and the undercover officer who went by Adam. We've agreed not to show his face.
4: What is the goal of this meeting?
9: Make sure that this really is a murder for hire and to gather evidence, to see what it is that they want, also to discuss payment.
0: When Leon showed up, he wasn't alone.
9: We followed Leon to the table where we sat down. We were introduced to Valerie.
0: That's right, Valerie McDaniel, Leon's new girlfriend, the woman who bonded him out of jail. Here was Valerie meeting two supposed hitmen.
10: Hey, Valerie.
11: Nice to meet you.
10: Nice to meet you.
0: When the conversation started, Leon didn't sound like someone trying to hire a hitman. He said he'd be happy if Megan just went back to Pittsburgh.
12: I wanted to see you. Mm. I don't want to hurt you.
0: But as they ate their pasta, Leon's tone hardened.
12: Make it very clear that if she does want to see this guy, she has a severe consequence.
0: During the conversation, Leon said he wanted Adam to try another tactic, plant some drugs on Megan. And Leon had a more sinister idea, which, to the undercover officer, sounded like an invitation to murder.
9: So, gee, do you have that stuff?
12: I don't have access to it, yeah. I have access to a pharmacy. Valerie owns a pharmacy. She's a pharmacy at the point. I prefer not to do that. But my survival is more important.
10: He
3: he's giving you a way to kill someone.
9: He gave me very detailed, precise instructions on how to kill somebody.
3: But it wasn't just Megan whose life was in danger. Remember, Leon had said something about both individuals. Who was the other target? Leon clearly hated the guy, so who was he?
11: We've never met a human being like her ex. And I've met some pretty bad people.
3: Her ex-husband. He meant Valerie's ex-husband, Mac. That's right. This murder for hire was a double plot, a twofer. It seemed Leon and Valerie both wanted their exes dead. Leon and Taz left the table for a smoke, and Valerie talked specifics with Adam about how he could bump off her ex-husband. The undercover officer suggested some simpler execution options.
13: Take his car, leave him on the street, make sure he's dead, maybe put another bullet in his head. We call that a double tap. You don't think he was a robber.
3: But first, Adam wanted to know, was she sure?
13: She needed to give me the go-ahead. There's no going back, and it's okay.
3: Of course, explained Adam, a second target would cost extra money. Leon returned to the table to negotiate a payment plan.
13: $5,000.
3: Listening in from a nearby table was Sergeant Frank Quinn, who was in charge of the undercover operation. So now you have a man and a woman who both want their exes dead.
14: Yes.
3: Is that beyond bizarre?
14: I hadn't seen anything like it before, and it was really shocking.
3: The meeting broke up. Adam and Taz promised to be in touch. Investigators thought they had a case, but to make it stick, they needed the money to change hands. And they had a wild, elaborate plan to make that happen.
15: Coming up.
1: They said, we need you to get in the car with us.
15: Undercover sting, scene number two.
14: We zip-tied her hands, zip-tied her feet, and then duct tape around her mouth.
1: I'm sitting there just hysterical. There's no words.
15: When Dateline continues.
3: After some anxious days in Pittsburgh, Megan Varicus got a call from investigators to come back to Houston. Soon after she arrived, they called again with a surprise.
1: They said, we're outside. We need you to get in the car with us.
3: It's like out of a movie.
1: It is. They take me to some lot that looks like a junkyard, kind of. There's cars with bullet holes in them.
3: Just then, another car pulled up and a man got out. Megan recognized Valerie's ex-husband, Mac, and learned that he, too, was the target of a hit.
1: He just hugged me, and he was like, I heard about this, like, a day ago. And I was like, yeah, I've been dealing with this for some time.
3: But neither Megan nor Mac could have anticipated the incredible scheme police had in mind for them. Sergeant Frank Quinn and his officers wanted Megan and Mac to participate, get this, in a fake kidnapping and murder. What a bizarre request of someone who's a victim in a potential murder for hire plot to, hey, we want you to pose and you're going to look dead.
14: Yes.
3: Quinn's plan was to show photos of the stage scenes to Leon and Valerie. He wanted to see their reactions and also have them make a payment for the fake hit. Mac went first, playing a murder victim. Was Mac up for this?
14: Yes, definitely.
3: Quinn's unit used pig's blood to simulate a head wound. They knew they had to make it look convincing to Leon.
14: When you're dealing with a doctor who's probably seen wounds, then you need to be as realistic as you can.
3: He's been shot?
14: Yes, shot in the head.
3: In the photos?
14: Shot in the head, yes.
3: Megan's role was different. She played the victim of a kidnapping.
14: We zip-tied her hands, zip-tied her feet, and then duct tape around her mouth. For us, this is very clinical. But in Megan's case, it hit her, and tears were flowing, and she just broke down.
1: There's no words. I'm sitting there just hysterical. But I guess it made the photos look better because it was real tears, it was real emotion.
3: Meanwhile, Adam, the undercover police officer posing as a hitman, exchanged texts and calls with Leon.
7: I want that taken care of ASAP, too. This has got to be fixed.
9: Most of the conversations have to do with Leon asking me to hurry up and commence with the murder.
7: We just want these two situations taken care of immediately.
0: Later that day, armed with the staged photos, the undercover officer Adam went over to Leon and Valerie's home to tell them he'd killed Mac and get them to pay.
16: The male subject, I'm sure you know who I'm talking about, he's gone, he's done.
0: But Leon wanted to talk about Megan and how they were a bad match from the start.
17: She grew up sort of middle, lower, middle class. This girl, she doesn't understand my world.
0: Adam returned to the business at hand, said he'd planned to deal with Megan the next day. If she refused to leave town, he would kill her.
16: Tomorrow, more than likely, by tomorrow, she'll more than likely be dead, and that's it.
17: I look for not.
16: I understand you prefer not, but I can't give you 100% guarantee.
0: Leon showed the undercover officer a pile of cash wrapped in a dish towel, payment for homicidal services rendered.
9: $1,800 in cash with the promise to pay me the remainder of the $10,000 at a later time.
3: What does that say to you in that moment? Like, this guy's obviously serious.
9: That's what told me there was no going back. He was dead serious about it.
0: The next day, Adam texted Leon that photo of Megan crying, zip-tied, and duct-taped. Leon didn't respond, so the undercover officer called to tell him he'd had to kill Megan.
16: There's no reason with her. She has put too much risk on us, and she doesn't care about leaving. That's pretty much it, man. She's dead. She's gone.
7: She's just like him.
16: And so many words, yeah. She's dead.
7: You already took care of
16: her? Yeah.
0: Hours later, continuing the ruse, police arrived at Valerie and Leon's apartment with their body cameras rolling.
14: We're just coming to inform her that her husband has been killed to get her reaction.
18: Your ex-husband's been found. It looks like it turns out to be a fatality.
3: What was their reaction?
14: Well, you know, they try to feign some kind of surprise, and then we want to gauge his reaction, too.
19: Oh, my God. You were here all day with their daughter, and we were watching movies.
20: He immediately offers an alibi. He's like, oh, my gosh, we've been here all day.
3: Suspicious?
20: Very suspicious, yes. The one thing he's not is an actor, a good actor.
0: The police got the reaction they were looking for. They had the money paid to the undercover officer, and so they sprang their trap.
18: Right now, we're going to read you your rights.
16: Me?
0: They arrested Leon and Valerie for solicitation of capital murder and revealed there was no murder and no kidnapping. Megan and Mac were alive and well.
20: They had no idea. They believed that their issues had been taken care of. They had no more problems. And to immediately go from a death notification to you're under arrest for solicitation of capital murder.
3: That's a head snapper.
20: Yeah, and that'll get your attention.
15: Coming up.
1: I couldn't believe that this was happening to my sister.
15: What could have driven Valerie to do this?
21: I hate the idea that everybody thinks I'm a monster.
15: She tells her story, and Leon tells his. When.

0: The headline was just so sensational. Ritzy River Oaks couple take out hits on their exes.
1: The murder-for-hire plot that sent shockwaves through River Oaks.
0: In the days following the arrests, revelations about Leon's past flooded in with every newscast, including NBC affiliate KPRC.
1: Channel 2 Investigates is digging up new details.
0: Court documents showed Leon wasn't exactly who he appeared to be. He'd been kicked out of residency programs, convicted of attempted cyberstalking and criminal trespassing. And there was another woman from Leon's past who accused him of abuse, his ex-wife.
2: One count of solicitation of capital murder, Mr.
0: Leon was held without bail, but the judge did set bail for Valerie. She was allowed to go home. Her sister Angela was in shock.
3: It just was unreal. I couldn't believe that this was happening to my sister. This, the most kind, sweet, loving person.
0: Valerie's best friend, Maggie, said Valerie was scarred by her recent divorce.
4: It left her extremely vulnerable to a predator like Leon to come along and sink his teeth in.
0: After the arrest, Maggie confronted Valerie.
4: And I just kind of said, listen, you are under some sort of spell right now. This monster has gotten you into some trouble, and you need to fight like hell.
5: What did she say?
4: She did not understand what was happening. She just seemed off, terribly, terribly sad.
0: At home, alone, Valerie recorded an audio diary on her iPad.
6: Hey, it's Valerie.
0: She recounted how, back when her marriage to Mac was crumbling, she ran into her neighbor's son, Leon.
6: I was completely turned off immediately by his attitude, because you could tell he knew how beautiful he was.
0: But over time, Valerie, like Megan before her, thought she saw something in him. And, as with Megan, Leon captured their budding romance in selfies.
6: I got through that exterior and realized he was a nice person. And I was lonely. And he kept me company. I fell deeply in love with Leon.
0: But Valerie said she never intended to have her husband killed.
6: I hate the idea that everybody thinks I'm a monster.
0: The audio diary turned out to be her final recorded words.
6: I don't want to hurt anyone, just me. Okay, thank you for listening.
0: A little over 2 weeks after her arrest, Valerie McDaniel jumped to her death from the seventh floor balcony of her apartment building.
3: It was the worst, worst day of my life.
0: Valerie's friend Maggie blamed Leon.
4: I see it as murder, I really do. I think He's murdered her reputation, and he ultimately murdered her.
5: Even though she made that choice on
4: yes.
5: her own?
4: Yes. It never, ever, ever, none of this would have ever happened without him.
0: Leon Jacob didn't see it that way at all. We met him at the Harris County Jail, where he was awaiting trial, far removed from the promise of his early years.
7: This was a privileged life. Top boarding school, fancy vacations, nice house. Would you describe it that way?
8: Yeah, I mean, I can't say that I wanted for anything.
0: And what drew him to medicine?
8: I think in a lot of ways, as a physician, you're a public servant.
0: He says Megan caught his eye at first sight.
8: She was beautiful and vivacious and smart.
7: She thought you were obnoxious when she first met you.
8: I don't know. It's just being myself. Some people find me obnoxious or confident when they first meet me, but after they get to know me a little bit, I'm just an easygoing, fun-loving kind of person.
0: After Leon was charged with soliciting Megan's murder, the old misdemeanor assault charge was dropped. He told us he never physically abused her.
8: I don't recall the relationship being like that.
7: She said the final straw was when you grabbed her face in the bathroom and you physically assaulted her, and that's when she finally left.
8: Her
7: she
8: recollection
7: couldn't take it anymore.
8: Of that night is different than mine.
7: Tell us what happened in your eyes.
8: We were fighting. It wasn't going to restrain her in any way. I mean, I never physically touched her or hurt her in any way, despite what she claims.
0: He did admit he called Megan repeatedly and followed her around after their breakup. Said he just wanted to talk things out.
8: I've been to her work a bunch. I went to take her out to lunch to sort of say I'm sorry.
7: You're making this sound like it's nothing. She was living in such fear that she didn't know if she was going to live to see another day if you found her.

0: That's absurd. Absolutely absurd.
1: Leon insisted he didn't hire anyone to hurt Megan. He was just trying to help her return to her hometown.
0: I never asked him to snatch anybody or kidnap anybody. What I was told was what Megan wanted to do was go back to Pittsburgh.
2: Why would you want to be nice at this point, though? Megan doesn't want anything to do with you. It doesn't make any sense.
0: I was told that's what her wishes were.
1: And what about those tapes that sounded so damning?
3: Yeah.
1: Leon said the tapes didn't prove anything.
2: Why go down this road? Why hire us who you think is a hitman if you don't want Megan dead?
0: I never thought he was a hitman. You have to understand something. I never thought these people were violent criminals at all.
2: That's not how it appears on the tapes.
0: If you really listen to what's said, I never asked him to hurt anybody. I never asked them to kill anybody.
1: But remember, he did offer a suggestion on how to kill her.
2: Why are you telling him how to do this?
0: I will talk about that when I'm on the witness stand.
2: So there's nothing you want to share now?
0: No.
1: We also asked how Valerie's husband became a target.
0: I had nothing to do with what was going on with Mac.
1: If Leon told us he was being kind to Megan, it was a different story with Valerie. He shifted blame to his late lover, even as he tried to sound sympathetic.
0: Valerie wasn't a monster. She clearly had reached a breaking point, and I can't say that I condone what she wanted to have done. As a doctor, just as a human being, you know, taking someone's life is not okay with me.
2: So you're saying you two were not in on this together?
0: Not in on having anybody killed, absolutely not.
2: Did you mastermind the plan to have Megan and Mac killed?
0: There was never a plan to have anybody killed, so no, I did not mastermind a plan to have Megan and or Mac killed.
2: Do you believe Valerie was the mastermind behind this plan?
0: She asked for something to happen that she clearly wanted to have happen. I don't think she masterminded. I think that she progressively got there.
1: Convenient for Leon, Valerie wasn't around to defend herself. Then again, he was the one about to go on trial.
4: Coming up.
0: You need to restate your question.
4: A suspect not as clever as he thinks, or just clever enough to convince a jury.
0: I never asked to have anybody hurt, killed, harmed, kidnapped.
4: What would the verdict be? When David

0: Harris County Prosecutor Samantha Connect and her co-counsel Cameron Callaghan knew they had a strong case against Leon Jacob for solicitation of capital murder and additionally for solicitation of kidnapping. They also knew they had a potential problem.
1: As you headed to trial, what was going to be the cornerstone of your case?
2: The recordings.
3: The recordings. There was no way that he was going to be able to get himself out of all of the things that he said.
1: What would you say was the weakest part of your case?
2: Well, an aspect of the recordings as well. The defendant is educated. He's intelligent. He was cautious in his approach to talking to the undercover officer.
0: That was the problem. In all those recorded conversations, Leon never said, "Kill Megan." Yet the prosecutors had to prove that's exactly what he meant.
4: Leon Jacob does not stop until he gets what he wants.
0: The trial began on March 20th, 2018. The prosecution called the bail bondsman, Michael Kubosh, who told the jury he had no doubt Leon wanted to hire a hitman to kill Megan.
5: Felt like I was talking to the devil himself.
0: The state then called the supposed hitman turned informant, Taz, who testified that he, too, knew exactly what Leon wanted done.
6: I asked him to bring $2,500 to see how serious he is.
4: And he brought that money?
6: Yes.
0: Prosecutors played the tape, where Leon discussed in detail how he, as a doctor, might get rid of Megan.
7: I'm Tracy. I prefer not to do that. But my survival is more important.
3: He might not have said murder. He might not have said kill. But he knew what he was asking for.
0: One of the star witnesses was the man who played dead. Mac McDaniel, alive and well, told the jury that he didn't want Leon, a man accused of stalking and assault, anywhere near his daughter.
8: Did you convey to Valerie your wishes that Natalie not be around the defendant?
9: Yes.
0: Motive, said the prosecutors, for Leon to have Mac killed.
4: Mac, and maybe even the courts may get involved, are going to make Valerie choose between her daughter and the defendant. She's going to choose her daughter.
0: Mac recounted the emotional moment when he learned about the murder plot.
9: That if they would have been successful, Natalie would have not had any parents.
0: Then it was Megan's turn. No gag or zip ties this time. She told the jury she had no doubt Leon wanted her dead.
8: Were you scared?
10: Very scared.
8: How did that affect how you felt about your safety around the defendant?
10: I was terrified.
0: Defense attorney George Parnum said the prosecution had it all wrong. Leon didn't want anyone killed.
11: He wasn't suggesting that this be done.
0: He argued Leon was just a lovelorn ex-boyfriend who'd gone overboard with big talk.
11: His braggadocios and then backtracks.
0: You might think that would make him a risky witness, but Leon wanted to testify.
12: I never asked to have anybody hurt, killed, harmed, kidnapped. We had multiple discussions or multiple conversations about not wanting to harm or hurt anybody.
0: The state said that was just semantics. On cross-examination, prosecutor Samantha Connect pointed out that despite Leon's claim he hadn't explicitly asked for Megan or Mac to be killed, he didn't exactly shy away from violent talk.
8: Snatch her, put her in a room, and tell her if she doesn't leave, I'm going to kill her parents, right?
12: If that's what you say, I say.
8: Did you say it, Mr. Jacob?
12: Sure.
0: As for Leon's claim he never suggested killing Megan?
8: If you injected someone with potassium chloride and stopped their heart, that it would hurt them?
12: Yes.
8: It would kill them?
12: Yes.
8: You knew that as a doctor?
12: Yes.
3: When we would ask him a question, if he didn't feel like we had phrased it right, he would rephrase it for us.
12: You need to restate your question and put it into context.
3: I believe that he felt like he was smarter than Cameron and I.
1: Did you just want to smack him?
3: Yes.
0: Leon, they argued, didn't care who lived or died in his wake.
4: He did nothing to stop this. In his mind, his ex-girlfriend is sitting by herself in a warehouse somewhere in this city, zip-tied, with duct tape around her mouth. He thinks he can just walk away from this.
0: It took the jury all of an hour and 15 minutes to decide Leon's fate.
13: We, the jury, find the defendant, Leon Philip Jacob, guilty of solicitation of capital murder.
0: Guilty of all charges. And in Texas, the jury can also decide punishment. In the penalty phase, prosecutors called a new witness, Leon's ex-wife, Annie. She testified in vivid detail that Leon was abusive.
8: What did the defendant tell you?
14: That was my punishment for calling the police, was being held in the bed with a knife to my throat.
8: This defendant cannot be trusted to live among us. A guilty verdict without the appropriate punishment is hollow.
1: There's something you want out of the punishment phase.
15: I would never want him to be able to do this to somebody else, because if it wasn't me, if it wasn't Valerie, if it wasn't Annie, it's going to be somebody else. And that needs to stop.
0: The jury sentenced Leon to life in prison. Afterwards, Megan addressed him directly.
16: While you sit in jail, I hope you think of me. The girl that you called poor and uneducated. It's because of me you will be in prison for life.
3: I was really proud of her. I think it took incredible courage on her part to see this through.
0: Megan knows, in a way, she was lucky.
15: Every day, there are women that are in situations like this that don't have the means to get out. I've had so many people help me, and I just want to make a difference for those who don't have a voice.
17: That's all for now. I'm Lester Holt. Thanks for joining us.
18: It was getting dark as the hunter pulled the trigger. The shape someone said looked like a bear wasn't.
19: And I heard this god-awful scream.
18: But was this an accident?
20: There's absolutely no allegation of evil intent.
18: Or something else?
21: She says, I'm worth more to her dead than I am alive.

0: Thanks for joining us. I'm Lester Holt. To outsiders, every marriage is a mystery, like the couple in the story you're about to see. Some saw two people in love, others a marriage in trouble. But all agreed this husband and wife did have one thing going for them. They both loved hunting. They were also both excellent shots. So good, they rarely missed, whatever the target. Here's Keith Morrison.
1: Twilight. The day going fast now. Night eating up the rotted track, the meadow, the wild black wood. When did she know? Now, as she steadied herself in the truck bed, was it hours ago in September sunlight? Did she know already back at the camp in the morning? Or was it later, much later, when they showed her the evidence and darkness swallowed them all?
2: They call it the Rock, this great, gorgeous island with its fishing fleets and its coves and its mile after mile of primeval woods. A place to fall in love. A place where love can sour and turn, perhaps, to murder.
1: Except, surely not. Not here in Newfoundland, Canada, with its small, sweet towns, its hospitable people, its vast and ancient forests, teeming with bear and moose and caribou, remote, quiet, not quite crime-free, but close. And so the question that arose that awful September night was this. Had crime, vicious crime, been imported to Newfoundland? Or was it no crime at all? You'll have to come here if you hope to find the answer. Another bucolic place 1,500 miles southwest of Newfoundland in rural eastern Pennsylvania, where Mark Harshbarger met the love of his life, Mary Beth.
3: Mark said when he saw her, he said, "Oh, I want to marry her." And when she saw Mark, she said, "I'm going to marry that man."
1: Mary Beth was floating on air, told her friend Madge, "This is it, he's the one."
3: So it was as if they were meant for each other. And they were very much in love, very much in love.
1: And when Mark talked to his sister Sharon about Mary Beth, over the moon he was.
4: He started a conversation with me a couple of times and he said, "Did you ever just look at somebody and know that they were the right person for you?"
3: They were so suited to each other, so suited.
1: Mark was the apple of his father's eye, Lee Harshbarger, who knew love when he saw it.
5: He thought that she was just what he was looking for.
1: Mark was an expert hunter, learned at his daddy's knee, and what do you know, so was Mary Beth. Not many girls like her.
5: She was very much for the outdoors, too, for hunting and fishing.
6: He was crazy about her.
5: She was very good with a rifle. Yeah. She could shoot.
1: So she could. Here's how Mark and Mary Beth celebrated their marriage. And later, they both joined what must surely be one of the most exclusive clubs anywhere.
5: They shot competitively in a exclusive 1,000-yard club, and it's very difficult to shoot at a target 1,000 yards away.
1: No kidding. Anyway, as love grew, so did the young couple's collection of precision rifles.
6: You've got to have a very special sort of gun to do that, right?
5: Yes, you have to have good equipment, and you have to be good with that equipment.
6: Sure. In addition to the skill, what does the equipment provide to help people see targets that far away?
5: Well, they had very good scopes.
1: Of course, shooting was by no means all they did. They had a couple of babies to add to the daughter Mary Beth brought into the marriage. And when Mark first became a father,
3: I remember how happy he was. It was a little girl. And she was so thrilled, and he was too. He would look at the baby in the bassinet, and he could sit there for hours.
1: Something else about Mark. He was a good provider. His contracting job paid well enough, he was able to build a big new home for his growing family, which, by 2006, included a baby boy. He enjoyed having family around, too, like older brother Barry and his wife Linda.
7: For the first time in his life, he was really happy with things.
1: Of course, nothing is perfect. Mark's other older brother, Dean, had issues with Mary Beth.
8: So she hated me.
1: Might have been mutual. Anyway, all things considered, Mark was a happy man, as he told his sister, Susan.
9: If I die tomorrow, I've lived a good life.
1: And then in the summer of 2006, Mark and Mary Beth planned the ideal vacation, ideal for them anyway, a hunting trip to one of their favorite and frequent destinations, Newfoundland.
5: You know, the night before they left for Newfoundland, he told me, he said, you should see Mary Beth shoot that rifle. He said, you know, these little plastic pill bottles, she can hit one of those at 250 yards with the rifle. And that is pretty fine shooting.
1: It was September 2006. They packed up the truck and camper, took their baby boy and four-year-old daughter with them, and also Mark's brother, Barry. They drove up to Nova Scotia, took the ferry 7 hours across the ocean to Newfoundland.
7: Everything was as fine as it could be.
1: They hired a guide, shot a few caribou. Mark bagged a black bear. People at the hunting lodge noted how affectionate Mark and Mary Beth were, calling out, I love you, every time they separated, even briefly.
7: It was a beautiful country, a beautiful trip. He was more than happy with life.
1: Then, day six, early evening, they set out on one last hunt. Mary Beth's turn, perhaps, to bag a bear. They dropped off Barry to hunt by himself.
7: It was a rainy, dreary, foggy night. Wind was blowing. It was an excellent time for game to come out and move and feed, you know, with the early darkness.
1: Mark and the guide parked the truck in the clearing, got out and disappeared into the woods. Told Mary Beth they'd scare out a bear if they saw one. And she packed the kids into the cab and climbed into the bed of the pickup, positioned herself, peered through her powerful, light-enhancing rifle scope.
7: You still could see objects, you still could see, to an extent.
1: 15 minutes passed, almost dark now. Mary Beth saw movement. A bear? She peered through her gun scope, lined up the shot, squeezed the trigger. But it wasn't a bear.
0: Coming up, what did Mary Beth shoot?
8: I was looking and looking, and I fired. And I heard this god-awful scream.
0: When Dateline continues.
1: Deep in a wild wood in Newfoundland, last light fading, Mark Harshbarger and a guide headed back from their final hunt of the day. As they approached the clearing where Mark's wife, Mary Beth, waited in the pickup truck with the kids, the guide stopped to relieve himself.
2: Alone now, Mark Harshbarger picked his way through the rough undergrowth, through ruts called skidders, sometimes 3 feet deep, and over fallen logs, and through grass which at the time was 3 to 5 feet high in front of him, about 200 feet in that direction. His wife, Mary Beth Harshbarger, was standing in the back of a pickup truck. Could she see him this far away?
1: That's when the guide heard the shot, stepped out of the woods, saw the body, felt for a pulse, called out to Mary Beth.
9: I said, what did you shoot at? She said, I shot at a bear. Did I get him? I said, no, you got married.
1: That was no bear she killed. It was her husband. It was pandemonium then. Kids wailing, Mary Beth sobbing, trying to go to the body. The guide held her back, put her in the truck, drove off to find a working phone, picked up Barry on the way.
7: And they come screaming, yelling, and Mary Beth was crying, and I didn't know what had happened. And she said, I'm so sorry, I'm so sorry. There had been an accident. The guide said, we got to go. And he said, Mark was involved in an accident. And I said, well, how is he? And he said, he's gone. I said, no, he can't be gone.
1: But Mark was gone, left dead back in the clearing. Once at the lodge, they called the police, the Royal Canadian Mounted Police, the RCMP.
7: Of course, they closed all the roads. They came in and did their investigating.
1: Mary Beth was a mess, appeared to be in shock. Just past 2 a.m., the Mounties recorded her version of events.
8: I was standing in the back of the truck with a loaded weapon, and I saw a black bear come out in the woods.
1: Saw it first with her naked eye, she said.
8: And I put my scope on him, and I was looking and looking, and I fired. And I heard this god-awful scream. It was horrible.
1: The bullet hit at mid-chest. He was dead in an instant.
8: And that was my husband.
1: But couldn't you tell in the twilight that it was him? wondered the Mounties.
10: Were you able to see clearly across the cutover for a considerable distance?
8: I thought I was, for the 50 yards I was looking at, for the bear.
10: Yeah.
8: I saw a clear bear.
10: What you're telling me is that you saw a bear in your scope?
8: And with my naked eye. I saw the movement with my naked eye, but my scope magnifies it, and I looked, and it was a bear.
1: And then she said, a little late for this conclusion,
8: no. I think it was too dark to shoot.
10: Okay.
8: I shouldn't have taken the shot.
10: Didn't get a clear picture?
8: I thought I had a clear picture, but obviously not.
1: So, now the question veered into territory all too familiar to cops everywhere.
10: Mary Beth, have you and Mark ever had any marital issues or problems? Or
8: we had the perfect life, the perfect marriage, the perfect family.
10: Yeah.
8: I loved him so much. He was my everything. I couldn't wait for him to come home from work. That's what I live for. We had a great life, and we had so much in common.
10: Okay.
8: I don't know how to go without him.
10: Okay, well, I think we're done the interview right now.
1: Investigators left Mary Beth to grieve, and of course to call the family with the awful news. Mary Beth's first call was to her friend, Madge.
3: And she said, oh, Mark is dead. He was shot. And I asked her who shot him, and she said, I did. And she was crying so hard it was difficult to make out what she was saying. I said, have you told anyone? No, I'm calling you first.
1: Barry got on the phone too. Not to his father or his brother or sisters. He called his wife, Linda, asked her to deliver the news.
4: Linda called me and said, Mark is gone. And I said, what do you mean, Mark's gone? And she said, Mary Beth shot him. She thought he was a bear, and she shot him.
1: And then Sharon had to tell their father, Lee.
5: I'll never forget the look on her face when she came in, and right away it was Mark. Mark's gone.
6: Just like that.
5: Yeah, and that was the most devastating thing that ever happened to me in my life.
1: Mark was his baby, his hunting buddy, the son most like him. Back in Newfoundland, the Mounties asked Mary Beth, would she mind staying another day or so while they sorted things out? And of course she said yes, though neither she nor Barry slept at all that night.
7: I cried all night and threw up all night. It's a tragic experience to ever have to go through.
1: At first light, the Mounties headed back to the clearing to collect Mark's body and document what they saw on video. All very sad. In Newfoundland, as in many places, hunting accidents are, if not exactly common, an unfortunate reality. Chalk up another one. Then the cops got back to headquarters, and all hell broke loose.
7: They're getting bombarded and so on by the phone calls.
1: That is, calls from Mark's family, Dean mostly, demanding the police do something. So many calls. They asked Barry to tell them to stop.
7: They handed me a satellite phone. They said, our office can hardly perform their duties.
1: There was, of course, a reason for all those calls. And everybody would find out about that soon enough.
0: Coming up.
4: Immediately, we had that instinct that this wasn't an accident.

0: On September 17, 2006, less than 72 hours after Mary Beth Harshbarger said she mistook her husband for a bear, she left Newfoundland for the long, sad drive back to Pennsylvania. Her children and brother-in-law Barry with her. And Mark? His body was shipped back in a casket.
1: I don't know how to go without him.
0: And a few days after that tear-stained statement in the interview with the Mounties, she pulled up in Pennsylvania with some trophies in the truck. A few caribou carcasses promptly carved up for steaks, and that dead bear, the one Mark shot before she shot him. The bear she had stuffed and mounted, a way to honor her husband, she said, his last kill and all. But Mary Beth's in-laws, already demanding the Mounties open an investigation, now added to their complaints what they saw as appalling bad taste and an uncaring attitude. Mark's sister Susan.
2: If I would have killed someone, I would have been, you'd have had to put me under sedation. I mean, I cannot even imagine taking a life like that and being able to function.
3: Was she calm? Was she
2: very calm?
3: No, wasn't agitated or over the top at all?
2: Eerily calm. I did not want to believe that she did it on purpose. I gave her every opportunity to tell me that she was sorry. And it never happened. And there was no tears. There was no I'm sorry's, no, oh my God, what have I done? Nothing.
0: Of course, methods of grief are as varied and personal as there are grievers. Not really the in-laws' business to judge Mary Beth's method, perhaps. But as you'll see, they didn't seem to believe Mary Beth was grieving. And though they were all shocked by Mark's killing, they said, they weren't really surprised.
4: We all knew that something like that could happen.
0: Knew that this could happen? How? Well, for one thing, the Harshbargers knew very well that Mary Beth was a crack shot, that she was equipped in Newfoundland with a sophisticated, light-enhancing rifle scope, so really at about 200 feet. How could she have mistaken her own husband for a bear?
4: The fact that it was only 60 meters in an open area, I mean, right immediately had the instinct that this wasn't an accident. Just didn't make any sense.
0: No, the Harshbarger suspected the worst sort of foul play, a calculated, deliberate killing by a woman they did not like or trust, not one bit, especially Dean. His eyes were opened a few years earlier, said Dean, when he lived briefly with Mark and Mary Beth. Didn't end well.
5: I fell in bad favor with Mary Beth because she couldn't control me. It got really intense. She was so dominating in her manners.
0: Dean claimed he saw disturbing things during his short, unhappy stay with the couple.
5: Mary Beth would fly off the handle. I saw her slapping Mark and so on, just violently.
0: Slapping him?
5: Slapping him till his lips were bleeding. I often ask him why he wasn't afraid that she'd follow through sometime and end up shooting him or kill him. Yeah, and he said, our love for each other is so strong that she'd never do it. And he says if she did, she'd be losing the best thing ever happened to her.
0: Dean said he thought his little brother was crazy to stay with Mary Beth. But Mark loved her and defended her even when, according to the family, she acted up or got riled up.
5: He would take her for a ride in the Jeep and come back and everything would be fine.
6: Well, he seemed to be able to control her.
0: Of course, Dean wasn't alone. Not for long. Early on, the rest of the family saw the very same signs of trouble.
2: She never allowed him really to be with any of us alone.
3: She was always there.
2: Yes.
4: Controlling.
2: It was like he was brainwashed.
7: As the news of Mark's death came crashing in on them, so did a 7-year-long backlog of grievances against Mary Beth. As they saw it, there'd been temper tantrums and wild spending sprees, disappearing acts. They said they put up with it because they loved Mark and they wanted to keep the family together. They knew something else, too. They knew Mary Beth had been diagnosed as being bipolar. And when she didn't take her medication, like when she was pregnant...
2: Everyone was really afraid and uncomfortable to be around her.
4: I told him he needed to think of the safety of himself and those children, that she needed to get the appropriate treatment. And he was always concerned about if she was admitted somewhere, she wouldn't be allowed to hunt, and that's what they lived for, and he didn't want her to lose her gun privileges.
0: But eventually, Mary Beth's mood became so severe, said the family, she agreed to let Mark take her to a psychiatric hospital just over a year before the hunting trip. The family says she signed the papers herself, a way to keep her hunting privileges. But she certainly did not like the place.
6: No, she said nobody will ever put me in this place again when she got out of that.
0: And, claimed the Harshbarger, she blamed Mark for putting her there.
3: But did she ever forgive him for putting her into a psychiatric
5: I think that's what brought this about, personally.
2: We've all thought that.
0: And so, when they heard about the accident, their minds went to that, and also some practical things. Mark had always been a good provider. He'd worked hard to pay for that big new house as it was being built, and just 5 months earlier, he and Mary Beth increased his life insurance by $500,000.
2: She says, I'm worth more to her dead than I am alive.
0: It was a joke at the time, said Susan, but it was certainly in their minds when Dean and his family made all those phone calls to the RCMP right after the shooting.
6: I wanted to talk to the commander of the mounted police, and I did.
0: But the Mounties, said the Harshbarkers, didn't seem to share their suspicions.
4: They had made the comments, how could we be questioning this?
5: And I stressed it to the point when I had one of the sergeants in the RCMP actually says, nobody tells me how to run our investigations.
0: So it was upsetting, said the Harshbargers, but what could they do? The Mounties apparently ruled out murder or any crime when they sent Mary Beth home with the bear and the caribou and the kids, Barry. The funeral was, to say the least, awkward, tense.
8: It was almost as if you drew a line down to the middle of the building. Some stayed over here, some stayed on that side.
6: I don't even know where his ashes were scattered. I don't know that.
0: Well, they may not have been scattered at all, actually. Here's the urn on a shelf in the house Mark built for Mary Beth. And that might have been the end of it, really, except, of course, for the deep freeze that now split the family. But it wasn't the end of it. Because not long after, said Dean, a strange thing happened. Two of Mark's friends came forward, claimed Mark once made an unsettling prediction.
5: I think she's going to shoot me. He said Mark hesitated and then added, and she won't miss.
0: And yet another funny thing. They were stacking up now. Oh boy, were they ever. This time, it was Barry. Suddenly, Barry's 20-year marriage ended. And as for what he did next, well, what in the world was happening?
9: Coming up, perhaps Mary Beth wasn't fighting with everyone in her husband's family.
3: Did you ever have a moment when you thought, I'm trespassing on my brother's life?
9: When Dateline continues.
0: In those sad, dark days after Mark Harshbarger's death, his family's suspicion solidified into a determined accusation. His wife, Mary Beth, they were convinced, had murdered Mark, their son and brother. And they told whoever would listen, she knew she wasn't shooting any bear up in the Newfoundland woods.
10: His family was terribly upset, of course. Then they started blaming her. They wanted a reason, and they wanted a person who would be responsible. Well, she was responsible, and she said she was, and she felt horrible. But they wanted more, I guess. More than just saying, yes, I did it, I'm so sorry.
0: Of all the Harshbargers, only Barry stood by Mary Beth. Barry, who expressed disgust at Brother Dean's accusation that she'd killed Mark out of revenge or maybe to collect insurance money. Dean just hated her, that's all, said Barry.
8: I feel it was a game. Just playing a game. And persuaded everybody else to feel the same that he could, you know.
0: Meanwhile, Barry did his best to comfort Mary Beth.
8: Crying and days at a time. I mean, nights without sleep. Who did she have? I mean, nobody really helped out. They say they offered to and so on, but nobody was here.
11: Yeah, but you were here.
8: As much as possible.
0: So much so that Barry's wife of 20 years walked out. And then, in what seemed to the rest of the family indecent haste, Barry moved in with Mary Beth.
2: He swore to me and broke down crying and put on such a good front. And he said, the only reason he's there is because of those kids. And he swore to me that that was the only thing that was going on.
5: Everybody in town knew there were a couple.
2: I still don't want to believe that. I've lost two brothers. I have lost two brothers, not one.
5: Instantly.
8: I just can't believe that these people think that they have a right to judge me. Do I judge them? Who they live with or who they sleep with?
3: Did you ever have a moment when you thought, I'm trespassing on my brother's life?
8: My brother's gone. It's no longer his life. I don't feel that way. Trespassing? No. I never looked at it that way. No.
0: By this time, family relationships were very sour.
6: Yes, they were.
0: Because what? They knew you suspected her.
6: Well, they knew that I couldn't accept the fact that things happened the way they did. It was just an accident. I couldn't accept that.
0: Which is why, since the Mounties didn't seem too interested, the Harshbargers took their suspicions to a police force closer to home.
5: I called the Pennsylvania State Police, and they in turn took it to the Wyoming County District Attorney's Office, and the detective there, he relayed it to the Mounties in Canada.
0: It was Dean who called the cops in Pennsylvania, Dean who'd pestered the Mounties right after the shooting, and Dean who learned that up in Newfoundland, investigators went out to the very spot in the brush where Mary Beth shot Mark and conducted a reenactment. The results? Inconclusive. It was possible, at least, that in high grass and low light, Mary Beth could have mistaken Mark for a bear. Though, of course, another conclusion was also possible. By this time, with some help from the Harshbargers, Pennsylvania media had gotten wind of Mark's death, and local gossip feasted on what was a juicy story. Accident or not?
6: It would be pretty hard to mistake a human for a bear.
0: And Mary Beth? She kept her mouth shut, at least in public. Though she did fight hard, eventually successfully, to pry the very substantial insurance money from firms which first refused to pay, she started competing again in local shooting contests. And when it came to the kids, Mary Beth claimed the Harshbargers never asked to see them, but Lee Harshbarger told us she prevented any contact with those grandchildren of his.
3: And you lost two grandchildren.
6: Yes, it's sad. It's a sad situation.
0: Then, finally, on the one-year anniversary of Mark's death, Mary Beth called the local NBC station, WBRE, to talk about a bench she'd put on her property.
11: What was the purpose for getting this bench here, Mary Beth? And I see candles here also. What is this for?
12: It's a memorial to Mark, my husband, for the children, because Mark was cremated.
11: What do you want them to know about you and Mark?
12: I love my husband very, very, very much. And he loved me.
11: What do you think he would say about all some of this information that's going and rumors are flying around out there? What do you think he would say?
12: He wouldn't be really happy at all.
11: What do you see in your future?
12: It's unclear at this time. I live day to day.
0: As unclear as the result of the Mounties' second shooting recreation was. Still, local cops, at the request of the Mounties, were trying to put a case together. And by September 2007, the Pennsylvania cops had dug up enough, mostly material from Mary Beth's past, to lure two Mounties down to the U.S.
6: They were surprised that she did have a troubled past and a lot of things that I didn't know about.
0: There was, for example, an incident back in 1992. Mary Beth was convicted of assault, did a day in jail, a stretch of probation. The Mounties accepted a stack of investigative material from the Pennsylvania investigators.
6: They would take that back and they determined what would be the proper charge to charge her with.
0: Still, months went by as Mary Beth awaited her fate.
10: It has taken quite a toll on her to know that his family feels she is totally and completely responsible for Mark's death.
0: And then in 2008, the news. The Mounties were filing charges. She fought the extradition for 2 long years. But May 2010, almost 4 years after she shot what wasn't a bear, it was decided. Mary Beth Harshbarger would go on trial in Newfoundland. where a very curious thing would happen on the way to justice.
9: Coming up, Mary Beth's remarkable memory.
13: She knew the numbers off the top of her head.
3: That seems a little weird, doesn't it?
13: It did raise eyebrows.
9: When Dateline...

0: The summer of 2010 cooled toward an early autumn here in Grand Falls, Newfoundland. Mary Beth Harshbarger was by now 45 years old. She'd been in the local jail awaiting trial for almost 5 months, while her live-in boyfriend and brother-in-law, Barry, the only Harshbarger on her side, supervised the babysitter watching the kids back in Pennsylvania.
1: It's been almost exactly 4 years since Mary Beth Harshbarger shot and killed her husband, Mark.
0: Mary Beth's story had by then ginned up quite a lot of public opinion, one way or the other. The question that drove the debate seemed maddeningly difficult to answer. Was it a simple hunting accident? Or did Mary Beth, a competition-level sharpshooter, put that hole in her husband's chest on purpose?
2: This was a case that raised a lot of questions for people. They'd ask themselves, what if?
0: Canadian press reporter Sue Bailey covered the story and the trial.
2: For people who believe Mary Beth Harshbarger, this was a horrible, tragic accident. And for people who don't believe her, they would say, well, if this was deliberate, how would you ever prove it?
0: And that's just the thing. For all the public chatter, murder was never on the table. The Mounties did not allege murder. It was not the charge against Mary Beth Harshbarger. Even though, as Mary Beth's Canadian attorney Carl Inder complained about the media,
3: they were reporting on this as if it were a murder charge or a manslaughter charge.
0: When the actual charge was criminal negligence causing death, big difference, very big difference. And yet,
4: you know, it was like there was a disconnect in some way between the charge that was being tried in the court and the charge of public opinion.
3: Read the criminal code. There is absolutely no allegation of evil intent.
0: Yes, really, agreed Crown Attorney Karen O'Reilly.
5: And the criminal negligence charge meant it was a non-intentional shooting.
0: The charge, in its simplest terms, that Mary Beth was criminally irresponsible when she squeezed the trigger in the gathering dark that awful night. A big deal, nonetheless, in Canadian law. There are severe penalties for that sort of thing here. A maximum life sentence, in fact. It was big news, too, when Mary Beth's in-laws, the Harshbarkers, made their somber presence known with a pilgrimage to the lonely stand of brush where Mary Beth's bullet found her mark. And when, on September 13, 2010, 4 years to the week after the incident in the brush, Mary Beth was led into the courthouse for trial. In fact, the public fascination with the case was sufficiently intense that her attorney advised her to elect to be tried by a judge alone.
3: Oh, it would have been foolish to bring this to a jury.
4: Why do you say that?
3: I was just afraid that a jury might think, well, okay, she's an American, you know, using a gun. Maybe she did intend to kill.
0: So, in front of a judge, but no cameras, no jury, the hunting guide recalled the fateful moment.
6: I said, why did you shoot at her? She said, I shot at a bear. Did I get him? I said, no, you got there.
0: The Mounties told about their inconclusive recreations, about the twilight, the brush, the tall grass in which Mary Beth claimed she saw a bear.
7: It was very rugged terrain. There was a lot of tree stumps and fallen trees. Very poor footing, as I recall.
8: And as you entered the scene, the grass was fairly tall. As you went in, it got taller.
0: But the star witness was Mary Beth herself, the audio tape version. That is, the recorded story she told the Mounties right after shooting her husband.
9: It was low to the ground. It looked to be about this big and black and rounded at the back and the head of a bear.
10: Yes, yes. Do you know now what it was that you fired at?
9: Yep.
10: So it wasn't...
9: I didn't see him in the scope. I didn't see him with my eye.
10: Okay.
9: I didn't see him at all. But he's dead.
0: And then, some evidence that Mary Beth's in-laws believed to be particularly incriminating. During her recorded chat with the Mounties, Mary Beth was asked if there was life insurance.
9: Yes, on both of us. He has one through work. I don't know what that's worth. Probably a year's pay, $60,000. We have one through New York Life. That's worth $100,000. And then we just got some through State Farm in May. And that's worth $500,000 on him.
0: A big, brand new life insurance policy on Mark. And listen to what happens when the policeman asks this apparently horrified and heartbroken woman for details.
10: Would you be able to provide me, I don't expect you to do it now, but phone numbers of those?
9: I can give it to you now, I think.
10: Okay.
9: State Farm is Area code 570.
10: Yes.
9: 836.
10: You know New York?
9: My representative is a good friend. Her number is 570-836.
2: She knew the numbers off the, you know, top of her head.
4: That seems a little weird, doesn't it?
2: I'd have to look up the number. It did raise eyebrows.
0: But as for the Harshbargers' allegations that Mary Beth was a dangerous loose cannon that Mark may have feared for his own safety, those allegations did not make it into the trial, because the Crown Attorney didn't allege even for a minute that Mary Beth intended to kill her husband. So, for the prosecution, the Harshbargers' accusations were irrelevant, and the case was about criminal carelessness only.
2: When you look at the evidence that the prosecution did introduce, the points that were stressed were that Mary Beth Harshbarger is an experienced hunter. She herself describes herself as a good shot. And yet, that night, she fired on a target that she hadn't identified.
0: And Mary Beth's defense? For one thing, the owner of the hunting lodge said, maybe Mark did look like a bear that night.
7: They were dressed in these navy blue coveralls, 2 or 3 day beard, the real dark complexion.
11: How many bears do you estimate you've seen in the wild?
7: Maybe a couple hundred.
11: Describe how they move.
7: They'll just stand on their hind legs and sniff and sniff and probably walk toward you a bit. They will go from one side to the next.
3: He was walking in a rolling motion downhill, watching his step in diminishing light. He unknowingly exhibited the characteristics of a bear.
0: For the Harshbarger family, the trial was not easy.
12: I wanted and waited 4 years, so it came with a lot of mixed emotions in that courtroom.
0: And then the judge adjourned the case for a week to ruminate about his verdict. A criminal negligence conviction would send Mary Beth to prison here in Canada for years, possibly even for life. So, what would it be?
13: Coming up, the verdict.
2: She was visibly shaking, waiting for the judge to...
0: Trembling.
2: She was just shaking.
13: When Dateline...

It would not be accurate to say the Harshbarger family was satisfied with the Canadian case against their in-law, Mary Beth. They believe Mary Beth committed murder when she shot Mark Harshbarger, then claimed she thought he was a bear. Still, criminal negligence causing death, the actual charge against Mary Beth, could bring a long sentence, even life in prison.

0: or the judge to...
1: Trembling.
0: Trembling. She was just shaking.
1: Carl Inder, Mary Beth's attorney, had the jitters too.
2: I was nervous. It was a cliffhanger. He kept us all in suspense for the bulk of his decision.
1: In suspense because the judge read from a 35-page decision he'd written. It went on for quite some time.
3: What she shot at was what she hit.
1: But then, finally...
2: I think about halfway through page 30 of the 35-page decision, he showed his hand.
3: People cannot always act perfectly. And even when people act reasonably, accidents, unfortunately, can occur. The charge of criminal negligence against Mrs. Harshberger is dismissed.
1: And that was that. Not guilty of any crime at all, Mary Beth Harshberger was free to go.
0: She burst into tears and was led out. And you could hear her sobbing as she was taken into the back room.
2: It was great relief. I was glad for my client. It was a lot of work. And it turned out, they don't always turn out, Keith.
1: Mary Beth left the courthouse with her attorney and departed for Pennsylvania the very next day, free to return to the kids and Barry and her lovely big house and her Porsche and her Hummer and what was left of the $600,000-plus insurance settlement. And furious relatives.
4: She knows what she did. And in my opinion, she killed Mark intentionally. She's getting away with murder.
5: It was unbelievable that they would let her off with no consequences, no penalty whatsoever.
6: Are you happy, Mary Beth?
1: And Mary Beth might have expected a sunny sort of reception upon her return home to her big farmhouse. But there was a bit of a shake-up back at the homestead. Barry had run off with the babysitter. They'd moved out, got married. You might wonder what Mary Beth thought about it all. The shooting, the in-laws, the accusations, the trial, Barry. Well, of course we did too. We met with Mary Beth as she went about rebuilding life with the kids after spending all those months in jail awaiting trial. She told us she avoids contact with the Harshbargers now, and for that matter, just about everybody in the little towns around her where the gossip churns as usual. We made a date for an on-camera interview so she could tell her side of the story, and then, as the date approached, she changed her mind. "Won't do it," she said. "Don't care what anybody thinks about me, especially the Harshbargers, who are left now with only memories."
5: The only thing we have left to remind us of Mark is family pictures, and of course those two grandchildren, Mark's children.
1: Lee Harshberger walks the forests he taught his son to love, and that his son so loved to hunt.
5: He had a favorite saying, "Well, Dad, that was another fine day afield." That was very, very rewarding.
1: And Mary Beth? Probably the gift she sent her attorney is as heartfelt a comment as we'll get.
2: Well, she sent me a little token of her appreciation, a bumper sticker that read, "It is as bad as it gets, and they are out to get you." And I thought that was pretty fitting.
7: That's all for now. I'm Lester Holt. For all of us at NBC News, thanks for joining us.
8: I was in my room. It was all dark, and everything was just spinning away from me into, like, blackness. It was terrifying.
7: It was a whirlwind romance with Mr. Right that morphed into a mind-bending mystery.
9: My blood ran cold. She was like, "I feel like I'm being watched."
8: My phone would be followed. He said you could be under surveillance.
7: Followed? Surveillance? She'd step right into the Twilight Zone. Hidden codes, government agents, undercover spies.
10: I was so scared.
7: Who was this man she was about to marry?
11: Your brain has got to be saying, "Holy cow."
7: To learn the truth, she would launch a secret mission of her own.
10: Testing, testing.
7: A high-stakes game of spy versus spy.
12: You were your own detective here.
8: I was. He wasn't going to stop unless somebody stopped him.
7: I'm Lester Holt, and this is Dateline. Here's Dennis Murphy with The Mystery Man.
13: What's love got to do with it? Well, as Michelle Lewis tells it, just about everything.

0: Love, her new guy, at long last made her tingle as though ginger ale had filled her heart.
1: I felt really good about myself. He was just a wonderful person.
0: But why, oh why, should something so good and rare lead to such a dark place? A shadowy world where nothing was as it seemed. Where secrets became goggles, blinding the truth.
2: This is so intricate and so dark.
0: As she was pulled deeper into the riptide of her fiancé's hidden underworld, she joined forces with a woman an ocean away to uncover the truth.
3: He has intruded on every part of your body, of your mind.
0: Would Michelle be as patient at the game of revenge as she'd been in the game of love? Michelle Lewis is a born caregiver. As a little girl in southern New Jersey, she daydreamed about working somewhere in medicine, helping people. Sure enough, as an adult, she got her nursing degree and reported happily to the labor and delivery ward.
4: You're with the team delivering babies, right?
1: I do. It's wonderful every day. You connect with your patients. I'm there with them the whole way. I've cried with them. I've laughed with them. It's amazing.
0: Fellow nurse Robin Myers said Michelle was a natural as a nurse and as a best friend.
2: She's a light in a dark place. She's wonderful. She's the one trying to brighten up somebody else's bad day.
0: But Michelle has seen her own share of bad days. For years, she struggled in a difficult marriage, eventually moving with her kids into her mother Shirley's house.
5: She knew that she would be the single parent, and she put her best foot forward to do that.
0: After calling it quits with her husband, she started to explore the possibility of finding new love. She went online.
1: I wanted somebody who was established, had their stuff together.
0: One man caught her eye. His name was Liam Allen.
1: He seemed to be well-traveled, well-versed. Everything that he had said was what I was looking for.
0: They agreed to meet for coffee at the mall.
1: I walked in. He was exactly like his photo. Very warm, smile, very nice, very charming. I would say it was probably a good 4 hours, 4 or 5 hours that we just sat there and talked.
4: So this is a long cup of coffee this day.
1: This is a long cup of coffee. I had a really good vibe when we parted.
0: As they talked more in the days that followed, Liam Allen opened up about his life. Never married, no kids. Like Michelle, Liam had been born in New Jersey, but was raised in the United Kingdom.
4: Nice little lilt to the voice, huh?
1: Yeah. Like the accent.
0: Another bonus, he was geographically desirable. Liam had a nice house in the nearby town of Cherry Hill.
1: He had sent me photos of it. He had sent me renovation photos of before, during, and after.
0: All well and good, but she wanted to know more about his resume.
4: The guy at the mall you met is nice, but I need to know more. And do you have some ID, bud?
1: Well, I did go to the internet, typed in his name. Nothing came up. I'm like, okay, so he's not like some crazy criminal with a past record.
0: Michelle could feel herself letting go. She felt comfortable about starting to see Liam more.
1: But it felt good to be myself again, to laugh again, to be happy.
0: But Michelle soon discovered Liam Allen came with boundaries. Notably, he told her he couldn't spend time with her outside of the hours of 9 to 5.
1: He did warn me that a lot of nights and weekends he would not be available.
4: Did you think it was a little bit off-putting?
1: I thought it was a little bizarre.
0: Liam explained his odd schedule was related to his nighttime work with a medical record software company. But still, it bothered her. Why could he barely send her a text while on the job?
4: He used to talk about what, being on the map and off the map?
1: It's kind of what I started to use, was on the map and off the map for the blackout times.
0: When Michelle asked Liam about why he was so distant, he slowly began to reveal some jaw-dropping information. His true line of work wasn't in computers. He took out his phone and pointed to some letters at the top of the screen.
1: And it just says UK. And he says, you know, this says UK because I work for the British government.
0: Liam Allen went on to describe his assignment for the British Ministry of Defense as a kind of glorified chauffeur, shuttling foreign dignitaries and other VIPs back and forth between New York and D.C. And as for that medical software company, well, it was real.
1: He also was asked to obtain personal medical information on targeted people.
4: targeted people. So he's in the secret world. It's a spy, Michelle.
1: Pretty much.
0: It was a doozy of a secret. Liam Allen, the easy-chatting, established man, turns out to be a spy for the British government.
4: Your brain has got to be saying, holy cow, what is this guy telling me, right?
1: I was a little taken aback.
4: Are you starting to drift out of your body as you're hearing this story?
1: I was a little concerned, but he was willing to kind of hold my hand through it.
0: And there was more. Liam told her that to date him seriously, she'd need to follow his rules. And that meant disclosing her entire personal life to the British authorities and undergoing her own government security clearance.
1: He told me that in the coming weeks, he would bring me an application. I said, oh, I have apply to be with you? And he said, no. He said, because I work for the Ministry of Defense, you need to be security checked.
4: He's telling you you're going to be introduced into this secret life.
1: Pretty much,
4: of British intelligence.
1: He told me I could think about it.
0: On the plus side, once she got clearance, Liam said there'd be no more communication blackout periods. But if she declined the vetting process, she could never meet his parents or even visit his house.
1: I couldn't meet them. I couldn't go to the Cherry Hill home. Like, we had, like, no-go zones.
4: So this is getting stranger and stranger, Michelle, huh?
1: Very, very strange.
4: Did you think this is quite cool or really kind of scary?
1: A little of both.
6: Liam Allen. Was this guy some kind of a James Bond or Jason Bourne? When we come back, the spy games begin. What other secrets might this man of mystery be keeping?
4: You put that name into Google.
1: I did.
4: What came back?
1: Horrific, horrific news. Beyond anything I could have expected.
6: When Dateline continues.
0: The guy Michelle Lewis had been dating was shaping up to be Mr. Right. Right up to the point he told her he worked for the British government as some kind of covert operative. But she was willing to try to make things work. Michelle needed to prove she could keep a secret, because Liam had just given her a manila envelope stuffed with official-looking documents, the security clearance application.
1: Everything was very personal information, background information, date of birth, social security number. And then in the pages after that, it was almost like taking the SATs. It was like an essay format.
4: Did you do it? Did you fill out the form?
1: I did not.
0: But Michelle would soon find out that Liam had already passed on her name to his bosses. They were already checking up on her.
1: In May is when I first received an odd text message from a number I didn't recognize.
0: The person introduced himself as Tom Chalmers from the Five Star Realty Company. He said, I understand that you made an inquiry regarding one of our overseas properties located in the UK, specifically an Allen home model.
4: Little light bulb there?
1: Not at first. It took me a minute.
0: She noticed the texts were coming from the 202 area code, Washington, D.C.
1: That's when the light bulb hit. I was like, oh, these are...
4: This is part of your security clearance.
1: Yes.
4: Did you ride with it? Did you play your part?
1: I did, because I thought that's what was expected of me. So yeah, I did. I went along with the code. It was crazy.
0: And the ride was about to get a lot crazier.
1: He said that my phone would be followed. Like, mine and Liam's phones were kind of like dots on a map.
0: And Liam Allen even told Michelle and her mom to expect some surveillance at their own house.
5: He says, don't be surprised if a car rides by. They're just checking you out. So like 10, 15, 20 minutes later, a car would ride by with dark windows. And he says, they just seen you on the porch.
2: She was like, I feel like I'm being watched. I feel like I'm under a microscope. And I feel like it's starting to creep me out.
0: If Michelle's life was no longer quite her own, soon she was being asked to risk even more. Again, in coded language, Tom Chalmers instructed her to transfer some money into a certain account.
4: Your personal money?
1: My personal money.
4: And what was that for?
1: It was to basically prove that I was committed to everything. I was committed to Liam, committed to the process.
0: The money transfers of a few hundred dollars would be returned when the security clearance was complete. Michelle followed through and held on.
1: I had a strange gut feeling that told me I need to keep going, that the light at the other end will be worth it.
4: Liam Allen would be worth it.
1: He would be worth it.
0: Now, a few months into their relationship, Liam was decidedly on the map at home. Turned out he was great with Michelle's children, especially her teenage daughter.
5: He related to Victoria very well. He was there for her.
0: But behind the scenes, Michelle was starting to realize just how deep and dangerous Liam Allen's covert connections really were. There was the time he showed up late to a summer wedding wearing heavy winter clothing, only to tell her to keep her eye on the news.
1: And the following week is when the whole Edward Snowden story broke.
0: When she learned Snowden had sought asylum in the cold country of Iceland, she realized her boyfriend must have played a part.
1: I knew before it was a big deal, which is a little creepy. Then the news
4: came. It's a little creepy now, Michelle.
1: It is creepy.
0: And it wasn't the only time, Michelle says, that Liam tipped her off about a world event before it went public.
1: When Kate Middleton had her baby, I had a couple hours notice on that. Syria, I knew about the attacks in Syria before it hit mainstream media.
4: So he was getting secret mojo from somebody.
1: He knew somebody somewhere who knew something. And I knew too.
0: And then came that strange early morning phone call from one of Liam's British handlers.
1: 4 o'clock on the dot. My phone starts going off. Hey, wake up, wake up. I got to talk to you.
0: The handler felt she should be clued in about Liam's treacherous past. He was way more than a driver. After 9/11, he'd been dispatched to an elite mission in the Middle East to spearhead the takedown of top bad guys, faces from the military's infamous terrorist deck of cards.
4: So your Liam was an operative. He was a commando, basically, in the war against terrorism.
1: It was very, very heavy news.
0: The question now had to be asked. How much did the terrorists know about him and the people closest to him? A chilling thought. But any fears about terrorists would be pushed aside. Because a few weeks before Christmas, Liam asked for Michelle's hand in marriage.
4: On his knees?
1: On his knee. And I said yes.
0: Her family and friends were thrilled for her.
2: Michelle came to work, and I looked, and she went kind of like this, and I was like, oh!
5: This is what she wanted. So I was pleased with it.
0: But what should have been a happy new chapter together was the start of a descent into chaos. Liam began coming around less and less, skipping Christmas celebrations with her family.
4: Mr. Wonderful never showed.
1: Didn't show. I was so upset. I was infuriated. I was absolutely infuriated. I was crushed.
0: Then in January, Michelle discovered she was pregnant.
4: And how did that conversation, I've got some news for you, go?
1: No, he told me he needed to process.
4: There's a disconnect.
1: Yes.
0: Hurt, confused, she searched her memory for when it all went wrong. And she recalled a detail about her inscrutable fiancé. A couple of weeks before, she had nosed into Liam's wallet.
1: Something urged me to look in it. I opened it up and I pulled out a card and it said, William Allen Jordan.
4: William Allen Jordan?
1: Mm-hmm. And I was like, wow, this isn't him. It's close, but it's not him.
0: At the time, she'd tucked the information away, thinking it must be an alias used for undercover work. But now, she decided to dig some more.
4: You put that name into Google.
1: I did.
4: What came back?
1: Horrific, horrific news. Beyond anything I could have expected.
4: Enter, and it just gets worse and worse and worse.
1: The more I read, the worse it gets.
6: Coming up.
3: This is not a surprise to me. I knew this was going to happen.
6: A revelation from halfway around the world. Another woman with another tale about Liam Allen.
3: It was devastating. It was crushing. It was like coming out of the Matrix.
6: When day

0: Michelle Lewis had been poring over a flood of shocking information she found online about her fiancé, Liam Allen.
1: I was in my room. It was all dark, and everything was just spinning. The hallway was going away from me into, like, blackness. I was literally sick.
0: He was notorious. No better word for this William Allen Jordan, the true name on Liam's wallet ID. She saw that someone had even written a book about it, a woman named Mary Turner Thompson, who lived in Scotland. She emailed the author.
1: I said, oh, my God, I'm dating this man right now.
2: And I immediately sent her my phone number.
0: Mary had been expecting the call from Michelle or someone just like her.
2: This is not a surprise to me. I knew this was going to happen.
0: And the story Mary Turner Thompson in Scotland began to tell Michelle Lewis back in New Jersey was eerily similar to Michelle's own. It began in late 2000. Mary was a single mother living in Edinburgh when she met a man named Will Jordan.
2: He was charming, he was tall, he was good looking, and he just seemed to be, you know, a really, really nice guy.
0: He told her he was from America and worked in IT. She found him highly intelligent, humble, and family-oriented. Spending time with Mary's daughter, now older.
2: He would, you know, play games and stuff. It's him. Oh, yay, we're going to have fun today.
0: But just as Michelle Lewis would experience years later, Mary also grew frustrated with his frequent absences.
2: I wasn't happy with this at all, so I started digging into his background a bit and trying to find out more about him.
0: Mary, in her private detective mode, traced Will Jordan to an address. And when she peeked over the fence into the house's yard, she saw children's toys. She confronted him.
2: He sat down and said, I have something to tell you. And he explained to me that he was working for the ODCI, more commonly known in the UK as CIA.
0: That house with toys in the yard, he explained it was actually a safe house for agents, only staged to look like a family lived there. A female agent on site sometimes posed as his wife. And as time passed, Will Jordan gave Mary all the proof she needed to believe him. She spoke with other agents on the phone. And when he was called away, she received his dispatches from the War on Terror.
2: I can't really complain. You know, it's rather like complaining about Superman not coming back for dinner.
0: So Mary kept a stiff upper lip when Jordan postponed their wedding date after being sent on an assignment. But they did eventually get married. And soon after, they welcomed their first child. It was a baby girl whom they named Ailey.
3: He was, like, really fun, but then, like, kind of strict. It was almost like you knew he cared about you.
0: A baby boy named Zach soon followed. But not long after, Will Jordan's work threatened Mary and the children in the most dire way imaginable.
2: He explained to me that insurgents that he had dealt with in the past were now threatening him and that they were going to steal the children, kidnap them, and rip bits off them and send them through the post unless we came up with money to pay them off.
0: Frantic, Mary sold her house and emptied her bank account.
2: I had nothing left, and I just thought, you know, there is no further down I can go.
0: But how wrong she was. Almost 4 years into her marriage to Will Jordan, the phone rang.
2: April the 5th, 2006, I got a phone call from a woman who said, are you Mary Turner Thompson? And I said, yes. And she said, are you also Mrs. Jordan? And I said, yes. And she said, I'm the other Mrs. Jordan.
0: That's when the other Mrs. Jordan delivered the knockout punch.
2: And she said, have you been told I'm an agent? And I said, yes. And she said, I've been told you're an agent.
0: Mary confirmed the sickening truth. Both were married to William Allen Jordan, and both had children by him. Their husband was no special agent, just a fraud and a bigamist.
2: It was devastating. It was crushing. It was like the whole of my... It was like coming out of the Matrix.
0: Now it was Michelle Lewis's turn back in New Jersey to absorb the massive import of what Mary was telling her.
1: Everything was a lie. Everything was a lie. He had been married. He had children.
4: Are you angry, heartbroken, or somewhere in between?
1: Oh, everything. I was, like, putting all your feelings in a blender and hitting the highest setting.
0: And even more shocking, Michelle learned that it hadn't been just Mary and the other Mrs. Jordan in this man's life. There were others. Oh, yes, there were.
2: He has 13 children by 6 different women. He had 2 wives and 5 fiancés in 2005.
0: This baker's dozen of sons and daughters lived in several different countries. He had 4 children within 1 year by 3 different women. Mary sums up her take on his M.O., to target single mothers, get them pregnant, and then siphon away from them money and other valuables.
2: And the thing is, he doesn't pick dim women either. He picks intelligent women, because otherwise it's like playing chess with a toddler.
0: Mary exposed Jordan in her book, The Bigamist. And after realizing he'd ultimately taken her for around $300,000, she also helped put him in prison. In 2006, he was convicted in a British court of bigamy, fraud, and illegal possession of a stun gun. Mary says after Jordan spent 2.5 years behind bars, he was deported to the U.S.
2: And within about 6 months, I was contacted by the first of his victims in the USA.
0: Mary heard from a woman in the Northeast, another in Mexico.
2: The weird thing was, after 2010, there was nothing.
0: That is, until the call from Michelle Lewis. And once Michelle's head stopped spinning, she knew exactly what she wanted to do. Beat Will Jordan at his own game, and then bring him down for good.
1: I want to be one of his very last victims ever.
5: Coming up, Liam Allen, British spy. Meet Michelle Lewis, super spy.
6: Testing.
4: Does he suspect anything's going on here in this hidden camera stuff?
5: She is going rogue.
4: Did the authorities know that you were doing this?
1: No, they did not.
5: When Dateline continues.
0: Michelle Lewis's head spun like the dry cycle on a washer. Too much to take in. According to a woman named Mary in Scotland, the man she was engaged to marry was a rare breed of devious career criminal and a complete fraud.
4: He's a phantom. He doesn't even exist. You don't know who this person is, who this Liam Allen is.
1: No, he certainly wasn't who he portrayed. Everything was a lie.
4: Did you feel like the biggest fool who was ever born?
1: Oh, yeah. I was like, oh, my God, I can't believe I fell for this.
4: And Mary in Scotland said something to reassure you on that point, didn't she?
1: She did. I said, oh, my God, I feel so ashamed. And she said, don't be. He's been doing this for 3 decades. She says he's very good.
0: And of all the things Michelle learned about William Jordan, one was most chilling. In 2006, he'd also pleaded guilty to failing to register as a sex offender. Michelle found out his prior conviction involved the daughter of one of his victims, a girl around the same age as Michelle's own daughter.
4: How awful is that?
1: Horrible. It was
4: this man I brought into the household, is he targeting my daughter, possibly?
1: Yeah, he was never alone with my kids, but I don't know what his long-term plans were.
0: But as tempting as it was for Michelle to just crawl in a hole and make it all disappear, she couldn't. For one, she was still pregnant with this man's child and had a supremely difficult decision to make.
1: His first wife said mental illness ran throughout the family lines. And as a nurse, I know how genetic that can be. Not only that, but it would have tied me to him forever to have that baby. So thinking long and hard, I chose to terminate.
4: And you know, as people hear your story, they will be judgmental about you because of that fact.
1: Oh, absolutely. But they're not walking in my shoes. It's not their life they have to live. It wouldn't be that child's life. This monster of a man would be labeled as their father.
0: The painful decision made, she vowed to make her broken dreams his last betrayal.
1: Now it was trying to prevent anyone else from being hurt, to stop his damage.
0: But how? First, Michelle confronted him at her house.
1: And I said, you know, here's Mary. And he looked at me a little quizzically. And I said, you know, your wife. And he just kind of closed his eyes and he just kind of sighed. And he said, you know. And I said, oh yes, I know everything.
0: But instead of disappearing, Will Jordan, the international man of mystery, did something surprising. First, he came clean. Sort of, explaining his misdeeds were a thing of the past. Then he tried to woo Michelle right back.
7: He very much thought that he had his claws in her so deep that she was just going to roll over and say, okay, that's fine. I still love you.
0: And that gave Michelle an idea. If William Allen Jordan still wanted to play, then Michelle would give as good as she got. Through Mary Turner Thompson's connections, Michelle linked up with a surveillance video company.
1: He had brought me this purse, which has a camera built into this little rivet here. He fitted me with a vest that had a camera on it.
6: Testing.
0: Now she'd play the part of a spy and try to catch him making incriminating statements on video.
4: Did the authorities know that you were doing this?
1: No, they did not. They probably would have advised against it for safety purposes.
0: She chose a public place for their first meeting, agreeing to talk over coffee.
6: How's your parents doing?
8: They're okay.
0: After some chit-chat, Jordan assures her he's still the man she fell in love with, and that not everything about him is a lie.
6: Well, that's the hard part, because I'm trying to differentiate between what's true and what's not.
8: And you really can't. At the moment, you really can't. It's too soon.
4: Does he suspect anything's going on here in this hidden camera stuff?
1: I was hoping not, but I became very nervous and I started to fidget with my hands. I mean, I completely shredded a poor napkin.
0: Jordan even wonders aloud if she's taken the story to the press.
8: What's the worst that could happen? How could I cope with it if, you know, your next phone call was to report it? But no,
6: I'm not there. I know.
8: I'm just saying, like I said,
6: because trust me, that would expose me as well.
0: He's the one to bring up all the allegations against him.
8: Yeah, all these horrible, horrible, horrible things I've done and supposed to have done, and all the things I'm supposed to have taken, and all the people I'm supposed to have hurt.
0: He tells Michelle to put those transgressions in perspective.
8: Not stealing millions of dollars, not beating up little old ladies, not hanging out in the schoolyards.
4: But he didn't deny any of the major allegations against him.
1: No, he didn't deny. He didn't outrightly admit them, but he didn't deny, including
4: the sexual attack on a minor child, a little girl.
1: Yeah, absolutely.
0: Michelle shows him a picture, a montage of his own children, 11 of the 13 known. His response is a shrug.
8: I can't connect with that because
1: really?
8: It changed. Because what could I do about it?
0: Before they wrap up, Michelle gives him a piece of her mind.
1: My perspective is I feel like I have been amazing to you in the last year, and I feel like...
8: And that would be the appropriate perspective given what she knows.
0: This day felt light years away from that first long cup of coffee they'd once shared. And yet when they part, it's almost as if nothing is different.
1: You know I always love spending time with you.
8: I love you.
1: I love you too. That hasn't changed.
8: Hope it never does.
1: Bye, sweetie.
4: On one of these tapes, he says, I love you, and you reply, I love you too.
1: Yeah, I'm like, okay, I can't take that out of rotation quite yet. He may know something's up.
0: After her first day of secretly recording William Allen Jordan, Michelle knew she had him right where she wanted him. But she wasn't done with him yet.
1: I wasn't happy with all the answers that I had that day. I knew I needed more.
0: It was time for Michelle Lewis to go undercover again and turn up the heat on William Allen Jordan.
9: Because I still want answers. At the end of the day, I still want answers.
5: Coming up, deeper undercover, but now over her head...
9: I was like, oh my gosh, did something happen to her?

0: After Michelle's first undercover session with Will Jordan, she was eager for more, to capture any more footage of him that could be used as evidence, perhaps, in a criminal case.
1: It was more about gaining evidence against him. Can I get him to confess?
0: She taped him every chance she got, with the purse, her phone, her iPad.
2: 1, 2, 3, testing.
0: She was concerned about him detecting the camera.
3: I was so worried wearing the shirt that he would feel it if he tried to hug me.
4: Hello.
2: Hey.
4: How you doing?
2: Good, how are you?
4: Fine. Mm-hmm.
0: And she had to worry for her safety. She had no idea who this man really was or what he was truly capable of.
3: I was so scared. Every day I went to go meet him, I told Mary I was going, I told my mom I was going, I told my friends I was going.
0: Because Michelle was about to turn up the heat on William Allen Jordan. She asked him more about his prior conviction for sex assault against an underage girl, which Michelle had found out he'd pleaded guilty to.
1: He denied it. I said, why would you plead guilty to it? And he said it would have cost me more money in legal fees to get out of it. And he said by pleading guilty, he said I got a lesser sentence.
0: And now, 2 weeks after Michelle's first undercover session, she set up another secret recording of him, this time in her car.
3: I would set my iPad to record audio, and I tucked it between his seat and my center console with the microphone facing up.
5: But at the end of the day, I still want answers. I don't care if they're blunt, I don't care if they're mean or spiteful, but at least there'll be answers.
0: She put Jordan on the spot. Was he really a British spy? His answer was cryptic.
4: I never lied about what I actually did. I lied about who it was for directly.
1: He said that he didn't lie about his job, that he did lie about who he worked for, but he didn't lie about what he did.
6: What does that mean? That's a little ominous.
1: It is.
6: What part of him was the truth?
1: He did admit to the wives, to the kids. He denied taking the money that he took. He said they all knew what was going on.
0: Back in the car, she pressed on. Just who was Tom Chalmers, his supposed British handler?
5: The possibility is it could have been you. Not that I'm saying that it was.
4: Could have been me.
0: She wondered why she stopped hearing from the handlers.
5: Maybe you didn't feel like keeping the charade up beyond that of three different people. I don't know.
4: Whoa.
5: Trust me. You cannot believe all
4: the... I
5: can't
4: keep my own charade up.
0: She also leaned into him about her missing money, those funds she'd wired to the handlers for the security clearance.
5: For all I know, maybe you spent it. I don't know. I have no answers.
0: He said neither did he. He had nothing to do with the demands they made on her.
4: Ranting at me about it is not beneficial because I can't do anything about it.
0: But ultimately, it's not about the money for Michelle. She has lost so much more.
5: I just want to stop hurting. That's all.
4: And that's what we're trying to do.
5: This is supposed to be love. Love not supposed to hurt.
4: Love does hurt sometimes, as you well know.
0: In the end, Jordan told her the decision about whether to stay with him was hers alone to make.
4: You will have to reach whatever conclusions you reach and act on them.
0: And act she did, with the help of Mary in Scotland. Back at home, Michelle scanned through her hours of footage and fact-checked Jordan's stories with Mary.
1: I racked up crazy amounts of cell phone bills calling her to say, hey, this is what he told me. What can you verify?
0: As for Jordan's take on the meetings, Mary Turner Thompson got the sense that her former husband was enjoying every minute of it.
7: It's a challenge. It's the challenge that he likes. Having let someone down and then having to pull them back under your control, that's exciting. That's entertaining.
0: But what Jordan didn't know is how deeply Michelle was now connected to the other women from his past life.
7: I introduced Michelle to 5, 6 of the other victims because I'd still talked to them all. He thought she had one little puzzle piece, you know, whereas she actually had the whole thing.
0: With behind-the-scenes support from Jordan's other women, Michelle forged ahead with her undercover subterfuge, right up to her emotional breaking point.
8: Here she is trying to portray her old self in front of him, where she's screaming inside, wanting to just tear him apart because of what he's done to her, what he's done to her life.
0: And then the unthinkable happened. Michelle went missing. She hadn't checked in with family and friends all day, and no one could reach her.
9: Kept calling and calling and calling, and I'm thinking, oh my gosh, where is she?
8: I knew that she was supposed to be undercover that day, that she was supposed to be meeting him, and I got concerned. I was like, oh my gosh, Did something happen to her?
0: Had Michelle's escalating game of cat and mouse with William Allen Jordan turned dangerous?
10: Coming up.
1: I was panicked. I'm like, oh my God, he's here, he's here.
10: The police are about to enter the picture. Had Michelle gone missing?

0: Michelle Lewis had been playing William Allen Jordan at his own game, spying on the fake spy. But then one day, after a hidden camera session with him, she disappeared.
1: The hours passed by and I got really concerned. But have you heard from her? Do I need to go out and look for her? Like, what's going on?
0: Michelle's mother had even called the police before Michelle resurfaced.
2: And you were now a missing person.
3: Yeah, she reported me missing.
0: Turns out the pressures of undercover work had finally gotten to Michelle, and she'd taken a much-needed mental health day off by herself.
3: So I went home first and apologized profusely to my mom. Then I went to the police station, and they said, okay, what's going on?
0: She told them about her year of spiraling down into this enigmatic man's strange world, of discovering his lies, of her undercover hunt for the truth. Police launched a criminal investigation of their own, and then they made their move. Michelle was the bait.
3: I said, this is where I'm going to be, and this is the route I think he takes. Catch him.
0: Then she set up a date with Jordan to run some errands, telling him she'd pick him up in town.
3: I got there about 2 minutes before our meeting time, and for once, he was on time.
0: She rolled down the window to hear him say he had to pop into the pharmacy, but he'd be back in a jiffy.
3: I get on the phone with the police, and I'm like, oh my God, he's here. They need to come, like, right now. I was panicked at that point. I was hyperventilating on the phone.
0: Her frantic thought, if Jordan jumped into her car before the cops nabbed him, what would he do as soon as they were surrounded? And now Jordan was done with his errand.
3: At that point, time just stopped. He came out of the pharmacy, was about to cross the street back over to me.
0: Every step he got closer was terrifying, but then police swarmed in.
3: They came in and intercepted him and arrested him.
2: He took a good long look at you at that point, didn't he?
3: He did. I wanted to stare him down so that he knew I was the one who took him down. But when the time came, I was unnerved by it.
0: Relying in part on evidence Michelle provided them, authorities booked Jordan on charges of theft by deception, impersonating a law enforcement officer, and a third offense that may be surprising to some, sexual assault. Michelle Lewis claimed she was a victim of a crime that's only just starting to be recognized in U.S. courtrooms, called sexual assault by fraud.
3: Because nothing that I knew about him was true.
0: She says she was sexually assaulted by Jordan, not by force, but by his lies.
3: I really couldn't give him knowing consent to any kind of a sexual relationship because I had no idea who on earth I was sleeping with.
0: But Michelle's case suffered a setback months later when a New Jersey grand jury failed to indict him on the sexual assault charge.
3: They said that I couldn't prove that he was a harm to me, basically because he hadn't physically hurt me.
0: As her case against Jordan moved through the court system, Michelle wanted to know, were there other victims out there?
3: I don't know if there's another victim in New Jersey, Pennsylvania, New York, D.C., Baltimore, anywhere in between.
0: Michelle wondered, was he living with another woman and her children in his Cherry Hill house, just as he'd once had two wives and two lives in Scotland? Dateline found out more about that Cherry Hill property.
2: Maybe you don't know this. The landlord of that property says that he indeed lived there, but he was evicted for failure to pay rent.
3: No, I didn't know that.
2: Had never known it. And he lived there with a woman. Identity unknown. And a child.
3: Wow. That's shocking. That is shocking. So there was someone else. At least one someone else. God knows. I don't know if that was his child. Her child. Wow.
0: If there were other children of Jordan's out there, Mary Turner Thompson's girls were ready to welcome them into their unusual family. When we last spoke, Jordan's daughter Ailey said she Skypes with some of her many siblings.
4: We're all really good friends and we all look exactly alike.
0: Still, Ailey said many of Jordan's children felt hurt by all he's left behind.
4: I know loads of them who are like really damaged by it, like really, really damaged by it.
0: The girls were glad to hear that Jordan had been arrested.
5: As nice as it would be to have more siblings, it would be easier for everyone if he just took
4: either
5: a break and stopped.
0: And after his arrest, Mary and her children were rooting for Michelle Lewis as she faced him in a New Jersey courtroom.
6: Okay, this is the matter of State of New Jersey versus William Jordan appears.
0: In 2015, he pleaded not guilty.
7: Judge, we're going to enter a not guilty plea.
8: It's laughable that he pled not guilty. I have so much evidence on it. I don't even know if he realizes how much evidence I collected on him.
0: But after negotiations between attorneys, William Allen Jordan accepted a plea deal of 3 years in state prison for theft by deception. Then 2 years later, Jordan was free. In October 2016, Jordan was granted early release from prison with credits for good behavior, his work in prison, and the time he'd already served in county jail. Through his attorney, Jordan has declined to speak with Dateline.
8: This is going to impact my life for years to come.
0: Michelle was disappointed with the news, but has moved on with her life. She said she hoped to protect other women by changing New Jersey law to make rape by deception not just a crime of the heart, but a prosecutable offense. Family and friends said that whatever happened in the New Jersey courts, Michelle Lewis would have a bright future ahead of her, one she'd meet with arms and eyes wide open.
1: She'll get her happily ever after, and she can rest knowing that, you know, Will Jordan is not going to have a happily ever after. Not with her, anyway. And hopefully not with anybody ever again.
9: That's all for now. I'm Lester Holt. Thanks for joining us.
10: Robin's mom's calling me. Asked if I'd seen Robin.
0: Hope to protect other women by changing New Jersey law to make rape by deception not just a crime of the heart, but a prosecutable offense. Family and friends said that whatever happened in the New Jersey courts, Michelle Lewis would have a bright future ahead of her, one she'd meet with arms and eyes wide open.
1: She'll get her happily ever after, and she can rest knowing that, you know, Will Jordan is not going to have a happily ever after. Not with her, anyway. And hopefully not with anybody ever again.
9: That's all for now. I'm Lester Holt. Thanks for joining us.
10: Robin's mom's calling me. Asked if I'd seen Robin. 6 hours later, pick up the phone. All I say is, did you find her? She said they found her body.
11: And I saw three girls running towards me, hollering, she's dead, she's dead.
12: Something horrible has happened here. It's a homicide.
13: Did you have any plans to meet Robin Monday evening?
14: No plans.
13: How do you explain these text messages?
12: We knew he was lying to us.
15: Is my husband cheating on me with her?
14: I will tell you this right now. They were around me last night.
10: Once she suspected something, Katie's claws came out.
16: She certainly had the means, and she certainly had the motive.
17: We found the Facebook photo of her shooting this pink pistol.
16: If that gun killed Robin, only two people could have done it.
15: I can do a lot of things, but I'm not murdered.
13: You and I both know there's something going on here. You're protecting yourself, you're protecting somebody else.
18: I want Robin back. I want to be happy. I want what will never be.
9: I'm Lester Holt, and this is Dateline. Here's Josh Mankiewicz with The Pink Gun Mystery.
19: It began with a letter mailed from a sun-scorched stack of cement blocks and steel wire on the dusty plains outside Amarillo, Texas. Randall County Jail. We often hear from inmates, but this letter seemed a little different. Within the neat lines, the author dangled a promise. I will give you one hell of a story. Now that was the truth. The tempestuous tale that unfolded was about two family-oriented women, Robin and Katie, friends from church who fell hard for the same guy and then somehow turned on one another with a vengeance.
10: Once she suspected something, Katie's claws came out.
19: The dizzying spiral of betrayal and bad blood between the women exploded into violence, ending in a merciless nighttime murder and years of lies and suspicions.
10: Don't be alone with her. She's the kind of crazy that'll kill you.
19: Keep this in mind. The letter made one thing very clear. Nothing was quite as it seemed. Even as a teenager growing up in suburban Amarillo, Robin Bledsoe had a clear sense of her destiny.
20: She wanted to be a stay-at-home mom.
19: Robin's mom, Jackie, and her dad, Steve, who've been married to the military and each other for 40 years, were about as apple pie as it gets, and Robin craved her own slice.
3: It's like she wanted a relationship like we had, but she couldn't find it.
19: The boys Robin chose weren't exactly the clean-cut type.
20: She liked the bad boy image of being the girlfriend of a bad boy.
3: And every time she'd find a guy that was like her dad, she'd freak out and go and run away and go find a bad one again.
19: What Robin feared most, said her mom, was having no boy at all.
3: She never wanted to be alone. She hated to be alone. That was why she went from boy to boy to boy.
19: With her warm personality, Robin became a hostess at a local restaurant.
10: Bubbly, outgoing, friendly, just loved everybody.
19: Erin House waitressed at the same restaurant and was a magnet for nice guys. Erin was hoping some of her luck might rub off on Robin.
10: She always imagined having the perfect family. White picket fence, you know, 2.0 kids, dog, the whole nine yards.
19: The path to that domestic tranquility was rocky and hard to follow. Robin and Erin were fellow travelers on it.
10: We loved to go dancing. We were both under 21, so we weren't drinking. We were just enjoying being young.
21: Best friends?
10: Yeah.
19: And then one evening in 2003, Robin met a cool guy. His name was Jeremy David Spielbauer, and he went by JD.
10: They danced all night long, and she said they had a blast. He was genuine, he was caring, and he showed her a lot of attention.
21: The perfect guy.
10: Yeah.
21: Polite.
10: Very polite.
21: Says yes, sir, and no, sir.
10: Yes. And would be the type, you know, take his hat off when he met you.
19: JD's good conduct came as perhaps no surprise. Just 21, a big part of JD's life story was his service in the Marine Corps and combat in Iraq and Afghanistan.
10: He would tell people all the time that certain things would cause him, like, PTSD, and he couldn't be in loud places, and he didn't want to be in crowded bars.
21: Because he had been a Marine and fought overseas.
10: Yeah.
19: In civilian life, JD was a mechanic, a gearhead. Erin wasn't sure about JD, but it was Robin who was so taken with him. And Erin wanted her best friend to live her dreams.
10: She wanted the happy ending that she, no matter what, would make it work.
21: You think she settled?
10: I do. I think she loved him, but failure was not an option for her. You know, she wanted to make it happen.
19: 2 months later, it happened, sooner than planned. Robin became pregnant. She broke the news to her mom and dad, who were only just then hearing about their daughter's new man.
3: She was like, okay, so I'm moving out and moving in with him and his grandmother. And we were like, wait a minute, okay, you're a grown-up.
19: Robin was just 22, and after she gave birth to a baby daughter, she and JD decided to get married. It wasn't long before Robin and JD had a second daughter. Money was tight, and they struggled, financially and otherwise. The couple was on again, off again. They also began attending a local church, which came as a surprise to Erin.
10: They'd never been to church before.
21: And all of a sudden they start going.
10: Yeah, like 3 times a week.
19: At church, someone new came into their lives, a single mother of two. Her name was Katie.
10: Katie's family was a part of that church, and they all started hanging out.
19: Katie and Robin soon became friends, but Erin grew suspicious of JD's newfound religious zeal.
21: You think this was less the desire to worship in that church than it was JD's desire to be around Katie?
19: Erin, never shy, warned her friend. Robin was having none of it, even as JD's interest in Katie was breaking up her marriage.
10: She really waited till it was extremely obvious before she said, they're together.
21: But she finally did admit it to herself.
10: Yes, after they moved in with each other.
21: So my husband is hooking up with this woman who was my close friend, mm-hmm. and I've now rationalized that too.
10: Yep.
21: And do you say to her, this is crazy?
10: Yep. Pretty much those exact words.
19: After nearly 8 years of marriage, Robin divorced J.D. and eventually moved back in with her parents. It wasn't long before Robin had more news to share about J.D. and Katie.
10: She called me and said he married her.
19: For a lot of couples, that kind of betrayal might be the last time they acknowledged either their ex or the other woman. But not Robin. It was pretty clear she was still stuck on J.D., who was now helping Katie raise her two kids. Over time, Robin found a new man named Jared, who worked several jobs.
2: She was giggly. She was like a young person in love, or in that infatuation stage. Mom, I really like this guy. You know, I've got a crush on him kind of deal.
19: After all the growing pains, it seemed that a white picket

0: not moving, not breathing, lots of dried blood on her forehead. We called 911, and immediately the officer showed up and took over.
1: So we do a real brief examination of the body.
2: Sergeant Alan Mongold of the Randall County Sheriff's Department took the lead in the investigation.
1: We find this large crush injury, blunt force trauma, the upper left portion of the head.
3: Could you tell how long the body had been there?
1: It'd been several hours.
3: And it appears you'd been killed by the blow to the head.
1: It really didn't appear to be a self-inflicted injury.
2: They searched the body and the vehicle, but couldn't find an ID.
1: Her cell phone and her wallet were missing.
3: Suggesting robbery, maybe?
1: Yeah. That's something we looked at. Was it an unexpected encounter with a robbery?
3: What's your gut telling you at that point?
1: That it's a homicide. Something horrible has happened here.
2: It took only a few minutes to run the plate and turn up the victim's name. It was Robin Spielbauer. Robin's family still hadn't heard any news about their daughter. And by now, their minds were going to dark places.
3: At some point, it stops being irritating and frustrating and starts being scary.
4: When the second police officer pulled up in front of the house is when it was scary.
2: Right then, one of Jackie's friends called to say a black Chevy Tahoe had been found.
4: And I was like, no, this is not happening. It's not her car. And then everybody was contacting me. It's Robin's car. I'm just like, no, we're not going to go there. It's not. And then Detective Mongold showed up and told us.
1: We tell them it's a suspicious death, of course, and they ask the question, yeah, we think at this point it's a homicide.
2: Jackie broke the news to Robin's young daughters. Their mom was not coming home.
4: So they broke and cried.
2: Then she called Robin's former husband, J.D.
4: And told him that they'd found Robin's body, and he was like, what are you talking about? I'm like, the police are here. They said they found Robin's body. You need to get here now.
2: J.D. dashed over.
4: Was there at the house within 5 minutes and burst into tears.
2: Jackie then called Robin's best friend, Aaron.
5: All I say is, did you find her? And she said, they found her body. And I don't remember the rest of the conversation.
2: Back at Helium Road, Investigator Mongold and his team continued to process what was now a crime scene. One of the first things they noticed was unusual damage to one of the Tahoe's windows.
1: There's some nicks in the glass, and there's also a hot pink paint polymer transfer to the glass.
3: Somebody hit the glass with something that was pink, something that was plastic and pink.
1: That's what it looked like, yes, sir.
2: At the time, the investigator had no way to know how significant that pink plastic on the window might be. And by now, he was trying to figure out who might have wanted to kill Robin Spielbauer. He went to see Robin's new boyfriend, Jared, who worked at a bar.
1: His story was basically that he goes to the bar, he's there till about 9:30, goes home, plays Xbox till 11 o'clock midnight, and then goes to sleep.
3: Not the perfect alibi.
1: No.
2: The investigator also questioned J.D. at his home.
3: And what does J.D. say?
1: He has a story where he came home, had a couple of beers, passed out.
3: And he wasn't anywhere near Helium Road.
1: That's what he says.
2: That's when J.D. told Mongold about another man in Robin's life, a name the investigator hadn't heard before, Chris.
1: Who's Chris? Well, he tells us a story. They used to date, and I think he's into drugs, and I think there was some violence. I think he's kind of a bad guy.
3: You're hearing this from J.D.?
1: From J.D.
2: And J.D.'s new wife, Katie, backed up her husband's story.
1: Tells the same story, names the same guy.
3: So off you go to Chris.
1: Yeah, off we go to Chris. Same questions. When's the last time you saw Robin? What's y'all's relationship? Who doesn't like her? The same questions. I was here. Mom's in the house. I live with my mom. Talk to her.
3: He had an alibi. So Chris is off the list.
1: Nobody gets off the list that early. But yeah, he's at the bottom.
2: Jared soon moved to the bottom, too. But J.D. was about to move up the investigator's list because his story was about to change.
6: Coming up.
7: This stressful trying to figure out everything is everything all at once.
6: An ex-husband caught in a lie.
8: Did you have any plans to meet Robin Monday evening?
7: No plans.
8: How do you explain these text messages? Let me read these to you in case your memory's failing you.
6: When Dateline continues.

0: When investigators first spoke with Robin's ex-husband, J.D. Spielbauer, he said he didn't know anything about the night she was killed. Not where Robin was going or who she was with. Then they got hold of J.D.'s phone records, including the texts he'd sent that night. And those told a different story. So Sergeant Mongold hauled in J.D. for further questioning.
1: That's stressful, trying to figure out everything. It's everything all at once.
0: On the night of Robin's death, J.D. said he was at home, drinking beer, and watching TV with his Uncle Ty. He said his new wife of just 5 months, Katie, Robin's one-time friend turned romantic rival, was at a friend's house with her son, Diego. J.D. said that after his uncle left, he fell asleep on the couch, then woke up shortly before 10 p.m.
1: Maybe 9:40-ish, 9:50, if that. Because I started sending text messages and calling. Because I sent one to my wife. She said, we're good. Everything's okay. I was like, okay.
0: J.D. said he then called his Uncle Ty.
1: He said, I don't know. I just have an uneasy feeling. Just seeing if everybody's cool. He's like, I'm fine. I'll come back over.
0: An uneasy feeling. That was interesting. So was what J.D. did next. At 10:18 p.m., he sent this text to Robin. Is everyone okay?
1: I didn't get a text or anything from her. I was like, okay. Tried calling her. Got a voicemail. I'm like, all right. Maybe she's busy sleeping. I don't know. Ain't no big deal.
0: Just a few minutes after J.D. tried to reach Robin, Katie showed up at the house. J.D.'s uncle, who'd come back to check on J.D., pulled up right behind her and confirmed Katie arrived around 10:20 p.m.
1: Me and my wife talked for a little bit. Just like, how's your day? Like, I don't know. I just have an eerie feeling. I just can't put my finger on it.
0: That eerie feeling again. J.D. seemed to be dropping hints, and Mongold had solid evidence he knew a lot more than he was telling.
2: Did you have any plans to meet Robin Monday evening?
1: No plans.
2: How do you explain these text messages? Let me read these to you in case your memory's failing you.
0: According to J.D.'s own texts, on the night she was murdered, Robin had plans. With him. Are we still on for tonight or do we need to reschedule again? Then this text exchange at 9:20 p.m. You about ready? Yep. Which, as it happened, was the last text ever sent from Robin's phone.
3: So presumably that's setting up the meeting.
4: Yeah. So we knew he was lying to us.
0: Not good for J.D.
2: You're the last person on this earth to have contact with her, and that contact was arranging the meeting that she made.
1: Yes, sir. And that makes me number one suspect no matter what.
2: It leaves me wondering what happened. Nothing.
1: Leaves me wondering too, sir.
0: J.D. now said he had planned to meet Robin at his house to talk about their kids. He said that's the reason he wanted his uncle there, to be a witness just in case Katie showed up.
2: Approximate time. Y'all were supposed to meet 9:30 Monday evening, yes?
1: Approximate time, yes, sir.
2: How come you didn't?
1: Because my Uncle Ty was over, was drinking beer, decided to play pool.
2: How did you communicate that to her? She's under the impression y'all are meeting at 9:30.
1: Honestly, sir, it skipped my mind.
0: It was clear to Sergeant Mongold, J.D.'s story was not adding up.
2: You and I both know there's something going on here, and you're why? You're protecting yourself, you're protecting somebody else.
1: Not protecting anybody.
2: Did you kill Robin?
1: No, sir.
0: And in truth, J.D. didn't seem to have much of a motive to kill Robin, which got investigators thinking about who might.
2: Let me run a scenario by you. Katie's not stupid. She's pretty sharp. She finds out y'all are having a meeting that night. That's why she's pissed. That's why she's not at the house. You set the meeting up. Something really bad happened.
1: So you're basically either saying I did something
2: you
1: personally or physically to my wife,
2: you
1: or
2: know,
1: I know of
2: you
1: something.
2: Know something. With my very soul, I believe you know what's going on here. The best I can do, giving you the benefit of every doubt I can possibly give you, is that you have some real deep freaking suspicions that you don't want to discuss with me.
1: Sir, I do have a lot of suspicions.
2: Okay.
1: I do a lot.
0: Whatever those suspicions were, J.D. wasn't saying. investigators had suspicions of their own. And next in the box, J.D.'s wife, Katie Spielbauer.
5: Coming up, the warning Robin's friend gave her about Katie.
6: Don't be alone with her. She's the kind of crazy that'll kill you.
5: And why Katie may have been so angry at Robin.
7: Is my husband cheating on me with her?
2: I don't have proof of that. I will tell you this right now. They were going to meet last night. You take a minute. Like I said, some stuff you don't want to hear.
5: When Dateline continues.
0: When investigators questioned J.D. Spielbauer about the murder of his ex-wife, Robin, it seemed pretty clear he was hiding something. As they poked around in J.D.'s private life, they soon found out what it might be.
3: Bad blood between Katie and Robin?
8: We had bad blood between Katie and Robin.
0: There's a song titled All My Exes Live in Texas, and that was definitely true for J.D. Spielbauer. Married to Robin, he had an affair with Katie. Then married Katie, after which J.D. appeared to be having another affair, this time with Robin. It was the Texas two-step of stepping out. Robin lived just a few houses away from J.D. and Katie on Manhattan Street. J.D. said they stayed friendly for the benefit of their kids. But according to Robin's friend Aaron, Katie had figured out there was something else going on.
6: Katie and J.D. would get in a fight, and honestly, Robin found it a little bit funny.
3: She found Katie's anger funny.
6: Yeah.
0: J.D. had cheated with Katie when he was married to Robin. Now, Aaron said, Robin seemed to relish the idea of making Katie jealous.
3: So now the shoe's on the other foot.
6: Mm-hmm.
0: Two women were locked in a battle over a man they both believed was a cheater. What made J.D. a prize worth fighting for remained a bit of a mystery.
3: I don't think women like being lied to. I don't think anybody likes being lied to.
6: No.
3: And yet, so many people seem to sort of let that go.
6: Yeah.
3: Robin certainly did. Katie seems to have.
6: Katie didn't let it go like Robin did. Once she suspected something, Katie's claws came out.
0: Aaron said Robin told her about an incident in 2013. Robin had gone to Katie and JD's house to pick up her daughters.
6: She goes walking up the stairs. Katie grabs her and pulls her off the stairs and gets on top of her and starts hitting her. And Robin kicks her off and slams her into the fireplace.
0: When Aaron heard what happened, she warned her friend about Katie.
6: Don't be alone with her. She's the kind of crazy that'll kill you.
0: 5 months after that fight, Robin was dead. Sergeant Mongold met with J.D. and Katie outside their home on that first day and says J.D. was so stunned he was having difficulty speaking.
8: J.D. finally found his voice and he starts trying to talk to us, and she looks over and says, J.D., shut up and get in the house. I'm talking to the police. And J.D. puts his head down, turns around and walks into the house.
3: So she's in charge.
8: Very much so.
0: Now Mongold had Katie in the little room with the camera. And Katie had a question for him.
7: I'm going to ask you a question.
2: Shoot.
7: Can you be honest with me?
2: Yeah, I will be.
7: Is my husband cheating on me with her?
2: I don't have proof of that. I will tell you this right now. They were going to meet last night. There were multiple text messages between them, and he deleted those text messages where they were supposed to meet at 9:30. Now, here's the problem we get into. Some tissues right there. You take a minute. Like I said, some stuff you don't want to hear.
3: Was there any question in your mind that Katie already knew the answer to that question when she asked you?
8: No, so why ask me that question if she already knew the answer?
2: You didn't have suspicions?
7: I had suspicions. That's why I hated her so much, because I thought she was trying to sabotage my marriage.
2: Maybe so. You sabotaged hers. Turn about fair play.
7: Talk about karma, huh?
0: Karma is something homicide detectives know all about.
2: Who wants Robin dead and why?
7: I don't know.
2: You know, you've got a motive for her. You don't like her. Not much of a motive, but it's a motive. So that's why you get looked at. Y'all have had conflicts in the past. Have you ever threatened to kill her?
7: No, I have not.
2: Because a couple of folks have said you had.
7: No, I have not threatened to kill Robin.
0: Investigators had evidence that Katie was lying. It was the same kind of evidence that tripped up JD, her text messages.
9: She is very, very upset with JD and very upset with Robin.
0: James Farron was Randall County's district attorney for more than 20 years.
9: She's just hammering JD with messages about, I know you're lying, I know you're having an affair with Robin.
0: And not just one or two texts. Prosecutor Farron found that in just 4 days leading up to the murder, Katie sent JD 336 texts. Messages like this one. If Robin breaks any of my when you bring her home, I'll break her nasty face. And this one, a day later. I'll hurt every single one of you on my way out. On the day Robin was killed, Katie unleashed a text storm directed at JD. I caught the last amount of disrespect from you and your bitch ex-wife. If I find out you were with Robin, so help me God. It culminated with this one, less than an hour before the murder. My dreams of a happy family are gone. I will not make you carry this burden any longer. You started this whether you want to believe it or not. I will finish it. It was the kind of statement that turns a jealous wife into a murder suspect.
2: You kill Robin?
10: No, I did not kill Robin.
2: You conspire with anybody to kill Robin?
10: No, I did not conspire with anybody to kill Robin.
7: No, I'm not going to sit here and tell you that I liked her, because I didn't. But my father died when I was 2. I buried my mother when I was 18 years old. I know what it feels like to grow up without a parent. I would never do that to anybody. I'm not a murderer. I may be a lot of things, but I'm not a murderer.
0: And maybe she wasn't. Although Katie seemed to be oozing with motive, she had an alibi. She and her son were at her best friend Savannah's house the night of the murder.
11: I left there about 10 o'clock.
2: Drove straight to the house?
11: Straight to the house.
2: Stayed there the rest of the night.
11: Stayed there the rest
2: of the
11: night.
2: Didn't leave
0: till. If that was true, Katie would not have had enough time to drive to Helium Road, kill Robin, and then make it home by 10:20 when JD and his uncle saw her there. And besides, no evidence placed her at the murder scene. Not yet, anyway.
5: Coming up, a pink smoking gun.
8: We find the Facebook photo of her shooting this pink pistol.
12: That makes you sit up and take notice.
13: Yeah.

0: Katie Spielbauer had strong suspicions her husband J.D. was cheating on her with his ex-wife Robin. Suspicions that spilled out in hundreds of angry and threatening text messages in the days leading up to Robin's murder.
1: Katie had the motive, angry at Robin for sleeping with her husband.
2: Absolutely.
3: Kill that woman!
0: The same day investigators questioned Katie, the medical examiner performed Robin's autopsy. Remember, at the crime scene, her only apparent injury was a blow to the head. But the autopsy found something else.
4: At that point, we knew there was a .22 caliber wound at the back of Robin's skull that was fatal.
0: A gunshot wound, something investigators at the scene had missed. Sheriff's investigators went looking for the gun.
4: April 9th, we're at the Spielbauer residence on Manhattan running a search warrant.
0: Robin's parents, living just three houses down, watched as police went into their ex-son-in-law's home.
1: You saw that search happening?
5: Mm-hmm. Yes.
1: So you know one of those two people's under suspicion?
5: Yes.
0: Investigators recovered several firearms from Katie and JD's house. Not exactly an unusual find in the Lone Star State. But one small gun turned out to be a very big deal. A Sig Sauer pistol with a distinctive pink frame.
1: It was a .22.
2: It was indeed.
0: The same caliber as the bullet that killed Robin. What's more,
4: gun's broken. It's got broken pieces on it, which are pretty odd.
0: So investigators went back to the crime scene and sifted through the soil around where the Tahoe had been. And they found a .22 caliber shell casing and two tiny fragments.
1: No question those two little chips found on the ground fit that gun.
4: Fracture matching, they match.
1: Like a jigsaw puzzle.
4: Just fits right in there.
0: And just as the pieces of the pistol fit together, so too did a clearer picture of what happened that night. Like those inexplicable marks and pink residue on Robin's window.
4: You envision a scenario where somebody's beating on the glass with a gun.
1: Why would somebody bang on a window with a gun?
4: Anger.
0: It looked as if the pink gun could be the murder weapon, which was very interesting. Because right after the murder, before they even found the gun, investigators had examined Katie's Facebook page, and
4: we found the Facebook photo of her shooting this pink pistol.
0: In that moment, they didn't realize the significance of the photo. And by the time they figured it out,
4: she takes it off her Facebook account.
1: That makes you sit up and take notice.
4: Yeah.
0: It seemed Katie didn't want them to know about the gun. So investigators looked more closely at where Katie herself was the night of the murder. Remember, she had an alibi. She and her son spent the evening with Katie's best friend, Savannah. Katie told investigators they didn't leave Savannah's house until 10 p.m. And J.D.'s uncle said Katie arrived at her own house around 10:20. That was not enough time to commit the murder. And so Katie seemed to be in the clear.
6: Katie sat there.
0: Except for one thing. When investigators questioned Savannah, they noticed a discrepancy.
6: Then she left my house probably about 9:50 or so.
0: Those extra 10 minutes, D.A. James Farron believed, were significant.
2: From Savannah's house to the spot where the murder occurred on Helium Road, it takes about 3.5 to 5 minutes to drive to that location. Savannah believed she left her house about 10 minutes till 10. If she arrives at Helium Road in 3.5 to 5 minutes,
1: plenty of time.
2: She has time to kill Robin and then drive back to Manhattan Street and arrive about 10:20.
0: That 10-minute gap cast doubt on Katie's alibi.
1: So it's really Katie's best friend that's sort of putting the noose around her neck.
2: Absolutely.
0: Something else was hurting Katie, too. If you watch Dateline regularly, you know cell phone data can either make or break a case. And that was certainly true in this one.
2: At 10:13, Katie pinged off an antenna at the Lockney Tower,
0: which was close to Savannah's house and also to the crime scene.
2: And when she checked her voicemail, it pinged off that tower.
1: So that ping from Katie's phone, that's actually consistent with your theory.
2: Fit our theory.
1: That she had committed the murder and was heading home.
2: Fit our theory. That's right.
0: Motive, means, and opportunity. Randall County Sheriff's investigators believed they had everything they needed. On April 11th, 2014, only 4 days after their daughter's murder. An investigator gave Robin's parents the news.
3: He says, well, we just arrested Katie.
5: Wow, it was like done, done, done, and she was done. And we were like, okay, so this is awesome.
0: Case closed? Not quite.
7: Coming up, Katie offers up a new suspect.
8: Who do you think did it?
9: I don't know. I'm starting to think maybe JD did it.
7: And JD has a new story.
10: Please forgive me if I ended up misleading anybody.
7: When Dateline can...

0: There is a pain that only the families and friends of murder victims know. It's a feeling Robin Spielbauer's best friend Erin says she felt the day of Robin's viewing.
1: That was my life laying on the table. That was 13 years taken away from me. And it was not fair. And it hurts every day.
0: Perhaps the only relief for Robin's family was knowing that the person responsible for her murder, Katie Spielbauer, was behind bars. Katie's family was feeling something else. Disbelief.
2: I never could get my heart or my mind around the idea of her actually doing that.
0: Katie's sister-in-law, Rhonda Phipps.
2: I hit the floor and I cried. And I asked God, is it possible? Could she really have done that? Of all things, that, Katie?
0: And then there were Katie's children. Her daughter Harley was 10 years old at the time, living in Florida with her father. She remembers horsing around with her friends one day at school.
3: Oh, my mom is so cool. I bet she's smarter than yours because I was being a little kid. So I looked up on my science teacher's laptops my mom's name, and it said arrested. And I was like, no, that's not true. It's false.
0: Oh, but it was true, all of it. This was Katie the day she was arrested, back in that little room with Sergeant Mongold.
4: I did not do this.
5: So you have nothing to offer?
4: That's not true. I don't know.
5: Who do you think did it?
4: I don't know. I'm starting to think maybe JD did it.
0: This was certainly not the first time investigators heard a suspect in a murder case point the finger at someone else. Their reaction wasn't new either.
5: I know you know. You're not here by accident. Stop yanking my chain. Stop wasting my time. Tell me the truth or let's go.
4: I did not kill Robin.
5: Who did? And don't give me this.
4: I do not know.
6: Kate, listen to me. At this point right now, everything points at you.
4: No, sir. I didn't do it. It can't point at me.
0: Katie sat in jail, unable to make bail, while sheriff's investigators and District Attorney James Farron continued to build their case against her. And soon, they had some help from the man in the middle.
7: I've had conflict of interest.
8: What's that?
7: My ex-wife and my wife.
0: J.D. Spielbauer cheated on Robin with Katie, divorced Robin, married Katie, then cheated on Katie with Robin. So when he said he had some information to share, investigators were eager to hear it. J.D. began by telling them what he had before, about hanging out with his Uncle Ty and sending Robin that text about meeting up. Except, this time he provided some additional details. J.D. now said Katie came home a little after 9 p.m. in a bad mood.
7: I can't remember her exact words. It was along the lines of, I hear you talking to the bitch again. I say, basically, to hell with it. I'm not getting into a fight with you. I'll just go in my bedroom. I'll just lay down, pass out.
0: J.D. said he woke up a while later to find Katie gone. She had apparently taken his truck. That's when he said he started texting Katie and Ty and Robin, who never responded. Obviously, Mongold wanted to know why J.D. changed his story.
7: Because the thought of everything that my wife could have possibly did something was freaking me the hell out.
0: Was that really why J.D. was coming clean? This time around, he not only admitted he had plans to meet Robin that night, but also told them where. And it was not at his house, as he had first said.
5: So you and Robin are going to meet at 34 in Helium.
7: Yes, sir.
0: But J.D. maintained he never left his house.
5: Well, that doesn't work for me, J.D., and it doesn't work for the phone records that we have.
0: Mongold already knew a ping from J.D.'s cell phone was telling a different story than J.D. was telling.
5: So at 9:23, how the hell is your phone at I-40 and Bell Westbound headed towards the crime scene?
0: J.D. said he could explain that.
7: Somebody took it there.
5: Who?
7: The only other person that was at the house.
5: Which was?
7: That would be Katie.
5: Okay. Why would she take your phone?
7: Apparently she probably saw a text message on it.
9: Might she have taken the phone after that in your truck?
7: That's a good possibility.
0: Mongold thought J.D. was still holding back. He believed J.D. was at Helium Road with Robin, and laid out a scenario of how it all might have happened.
5: You two are in the back seat. Katie shows up. She starts beating on that back glass because we have chips out of the window and paint transfer from that gun. It happens in a flash right there in front of you. You can't do anything about it. It's driving you crazy. Not your fault. It happened in 5 seconds' time.
7: No, sir. You're throwing all kinds of accusations and crap at me right now, and that is not true, sir.
0: But 8 days later, J.D. said he was ready to come clean, and the story he then told matched investigators' suspicions. J.D. now admitted he had gone to Helium Road that night to meet Robin.
7: I got in the back seat with her, and we was talking about the girls, the STARS test coming up.
0: That's when J.D. said he noticed headlights shining through the back window.
7: A few moments later, hear a tapping on the glass. Something harder than a fist.
0: Something like a pink gun?
7: End up opening the door, and I see Katie there, which took me by surprise. They're bickering back at each other. I'm trying to stop the bickering. I just put my foot down and say this. This isn't what it looks like. We're talking about the girls. That's it. She said something along the lines of, I don't give a I'll turn to Katie. I'll tell her, let's get in the car. Let's go home. Put the foot down. This is done. I shut her door, and I go walking back to my truck.
0: J.D. said he thought Katie would follow him in her car, but when he got home, no Katie. Which is why J.D. said he sent Katie and Robin those texts, asking if everybody was okay. Remember, Katie said yes. Robin never responded. J.D. seemed aware of how his shifting stories must have looked.
7: Please forgive me for if I ended up misleading anybody. I was hoping that this wasn't true. Seriously. I still love Katie with everything I got.
0: But now J.D. was done. He filed for divorce and never once went to see Katie in jail, which was a place it seemed she would be for a long time, unless there was something to prove she was innocent.
5: Did you kill Robin?
4: No, I didn't kill Robin.
0: Katie wanted a lie detector test, so they gave her one, and then another.
10: She failed the polygraph miserably. It wasn't even close. I hoped that Katie would say, all right, I'll give it up. Instead, Katie said, I have no idea why I failed the polygraph because I did not kill Robin.
0: It was a position Katie firmly maintained from behind the cement walls of the Randall County Jail, awaiting trial, which is when we first learned about her case and received the first of those letters.
11: Coming up,
12: there is a very dangerous man walking the streets of this town. I know the truth. I won't stop screaming until someone listens.
11: Katie's story, a long and winding road.
13: Amarillo's a plague. Come on vacation, leave on probation.
11: When Dateline continues.
0: Here at Dateline, when we heard the tale of Katie Spielbauer in Amarillo, Texas, the case, at first glance, seemed open and shut.
14: 28-year-old Katie Spielbauer is accused of killing Robin Spielbauer.
0: Katie was locked up on charges she'd murdered Robin Spielbauer with a bullet to the head. A bullet, investigators thought, came from Katie's very own pink .22. Katie's alibi looked shaky, and she'd failed two polygraphs. Add to that how Robin also happened to be the ex-wife of Katie's husband, J.D., and that Robin's romantic relationship with J.D. somehow seemed to survive the end of their marriage. There was a river of bad blood between the two women, a bunch of blinking signs that said Katie did it. We started digging a bit, and we wondered if there was more to the story. So in February 2015, one of our producers sent a letter to Katie at the Randall County Jail.
15: Dear Ms. Spielbauer, I've been following your case for the past several months and felt it was time I reached out to you directly.
0: A week later, we received a response from inmate number 80059, Housing Unit 2, Pod B, Cell 22. It was the kind of letter that makes an impression.
12: I appreciate your interest in my story and your desire to want to know what is really going on in this pathetic excuse of an investigation.
0: She clearly knew her audience.
12: As long as you respect me and mine, I will give you one hell of a story.
0: Because she said she had information we would want to hear about her ex-husband JD, the man she said was the real killer.
12: There is a very dangerous man walking the streets of this town. I know the truth. I won't stop screaming until someone listens.
0: Listen, we did. Those letters kept on coming. And soon, Katie and our producer, Karen Israel, were chatting by phone.
16: Hi, Katie.
17: Hi, Miss Israel.
16: Yes, I'm glad we were finally able to connect. I'm just coming at this trying to learn as much as I can and want to hear what you have to say about the whole situation.
17: Well, it's a pretty rotten situation. I found myself fighting for my life. My ex-husband did some pretty wicked things, and I'm caught in the middle of it. Anyone who knows me would know that I'm not capable of doing what they're accusing me of. I would never do that to anybody.
0: Keep in mind, we hear this a lot. I didn't do it. Couldn't have done it. The other guy did it. But the more we talked, the more we realized there was something about Katie we couldn't ignore. She was smart, strong, insistent. Could she possibly be telling the truth? Our correspondence continued for 6 months.
12: Good day. I hope you had a wonderful vacation and are well and rested. So I thought I would have a letter waiting for you to catch you up on what's been going on here in Randall County, Texas.
0: A relationship like none other. This careful dance, unique to journalist and inmate.
12: I will not quit fighting for Robin and her family, even though they have been led to hate me. I cannot wait to meet you.
0: When we met face to face, it was in Amarillo, where you'll find something called the Cadillac Ranch. It's a chunk of the recent past, buried in plain sight. And that is a pretty good metaphor for Katie Spielbauer, who wore her own past like a crown of thorns.
18: You had pretty far from the perfect childhood.
1: It was a pretty rough childhood. My father passed away just a month before my second birthday, and my mother could not cope with that very well. And she ended up addicted to heroin, crack. She was an alcoholic. We never had a stable home. She was in and out of jail most of my childhood, in and out of rehab.
0: No structure, no rules. Katie was a self-described wild child.
1: In eighth grade, I ended up dropping out of school.
18: In eighth grade?
1: In eighth grade. I was homeless. I was doing drugs. I don't know how I'm still alive. And I ended up pregnant at 15 with my son. And that was the moment that everything changed.
0: She credits that baby, her son Diego, with saving her life.
1: The number one goal in my life is I am not going to be anything like my mother. And I knew that I had to stand up and be better than what everybody else thought I was capable of.
0: She says she got off drugs and moved out of Amarillo with Diego's father.
18: Sounds like he really helped you.
1: He showed me what it was to live well in a decent place with a decent car, with clothes and food, and not having to go hungry and not fight for everything that you have. And when I got a taste of that, I realized that's the life that I want, and that's the life that my kids are going to have.
18: And that was a life that you, what, either had contempt for before or just thought could never be mine?
1: Could never be mine. Girls like me don't have things like that.
0: When Diego was a year old, Katie broke up with his father, and she moved back to Amarillo, where she met another guy, this one not so special.
1: And I got pregnant with my daughter at 17. When I was 6 months pregnant, her father left me for a stripper.
18: Okay. Well, sorry.
1: I mean, life is what it is.
0: While she was pregnant, a friend introduced her to his brother who lived in Florida. Katie moved there and gave birth to her second child, Harley. Katie's new boyfriend helped raise Harley, and Katie earned her GED.
1: Then I realized that, oh, people like me, if they really do work hard enough, they can get to where they want to be.
18: An American success story.
1: Getting closer to it.
18: Out of hell.
1: Beauty from ashes. It was hell. It was hell, but I learned how to not give up, and I learned how to survive in the worst situations.
2: I learned how strong I was.
0: After 5 years in Florida, another relationship went south for Katie. She broke up with her boyfriend, and her brother back in Amarillo said he could use her help caring for his child.
18: Was there a voice in your head that said, don't move back to Amarillo?
2: Yes. Amarillo is a plague. You can move away, but you always come back. The people who can actually leave this town and stay gone are the ones that do the best. There's just something about this town that can destroy lives.
18: I don't think the Chamber of Commerce has that on the city seal.
2: They don't. Come on vacation, leave on probation.
18: But you ignored that voice.
2: I did. I wish I hadn't have.
0: Back to Amarillo she went, and straight into the arms of J.D. Spielbauer.
11: Coming up, the courtship was perfect. The marriage?
2: It went from everything's going to be great to, oh crap, what have I done?
11: Even Katie's daughter knew this marriage was in the red zone.
3: I would always kind of stay awake in case something bad went wrong.
11: When Dateline continues.
0: Katie may not have been happy to come home to Amarillo, but she told us she did get a big Texas welcome.
2: A family member had thrown a welcome home party for me and invited everybody, and he was one of the people that showed up.
0: He was J.D. Spielbauer. Katie had known him as a kid.
18: And through that, you met Robin.
2: I met Robin.
0: Robin, J.D.'s wife. The women became friends. Katie told us Robin even turned to her for counsel when J.D. treated her poorly.
2: I would go have drinks with Robin and basically just listen to her cry.
0: Katie said Robin described J.D. as angry and violent. Eventually, she couldn't take it any longer. In August of 2012, Robin filed for divorce. But by then, J.D. had started coming around to see Katie.
18: You'd had a front row seat to what kind of husband he was with Robin. You think at all, like, maybe I don't want to sign up for that?
2: The thought crossed through my mind, but at the same time, I also had watched him purposely try to make changes in his life to better himself and his situation.
0: According to Katie, it was a big Texas-style courtship.
2: We would go and watch all the rodeos. We're country. We wear boots. We drive trucks. You know, we listen to country music. We go out two-stepping. You know, that's our life.
18: And we marry people whose other marriages haven't always worked out.
2: That's right.
0: They married in 2013 on November 10th, the anniversary of J.D.'s beloved Marine Corps.
2: It's changed so fast. It went from everything's going to be great to, oh crap, what have I done?
0: The Marine motto is Semper Fi, meaning always faithful. Apparently that meant more to the Marines than to J.D. Katie's daughter Harley remembers her mom and J.D. fighting all the time.
3: I'd ask mom, like, how are you? I heard some yelling. She'd go, oh, I'm fine. And I'd be, no, you're not. And she would just tell me a few things, not much, but I knew it was getting pretty bad. And when she put us to bed and they thought we were asleep, they'd start going at it again, yelling.
0: A lot of those fights, Katie said, were about Robin. As you know by now, there was no love lost between the two women. Katie suspected J.D. was cheating on her with Robin, which probably shouldn't have been surprising.
18: I gotta ask you, J.D. ever cheat on Robin with you?
2: Yes. After their separation, before their divorce. Yep, I did that too. So, yeah, I'm not any better than either of them.
0: Remember that fight when Robin pushed Katie into the fireplace? Katie told us that did happen. She also admitted to sending her husband hundreds of furious texts in the days before Robin's murder.
18: Those text messages make you sound pretty angry.
2: Well, would you be happy if you even thought that your wife was cheating on you and lying to you? I mean, I'm not going to sit here and say it was all rainbows and butterflies. No, I was hurt. I mean, it hurt me. I'm human. I have feelings, too.
0: We asked her to explain one troubling text that she sent to J.D. about an hour before the murder. My dreams of a happy family are gone. I will not make you carry this burden any longer. You started this whether you want to believe it or not. I will finish it.
12: The conversation that was going on at that point was a divorce. And he was denying everything. And finally, I was like, you know what? I'll handle it. I'll go down. I'll file the divorce. I already had the paperwork. I just needed the money.
18: I'll take care of it myself. I'll get a divorce.
12: I'll get a divorce.
18: Not I'll eliminate Robin, the woman that has come between us.
12: Not that at all.
0: Just as she told investigators over and over again, Katie told us she was never on Helium Road that night. So, where was she? Katie told us she picked up her friend Savannah's son at school at 3 p.m., her own son Diego at 3:30, and then they spent the rest of the evening at Savannah's house. She said the only time she left the house was a trip with the kids to McDonald's.
18: And you were gone how long?
12: Maybe 20 minutes.
18: Kids were with you the entire time?
12: Kids were with me.
0: After McDonald's, she said, they returned to the house.
18: And you were at Savannah's until?
12: Till approximately 10 to 10:15 that night. I mean.
18: And then you went home.
12: And I went home. My clock said 10:18 when I pulled into the driveway.
18: And during that time, you were always in someone else's company.
12: Right. Yes, I was. There were three adults and two kids.
18: You were never alone.
12: I was never alone.
18: Would you ever leave your son?
12: No. My son stays with me.
0: Katie insisted she did not kill Robin, and she stuck to that story, even in the face of new evidence that investigators believed would prove Katie was lying.
11: Coming up.
12: He said these phone records was the last thing that I needed.
11: Was it all over for Katie?
10: As I said to our investigator, get that data, because wherever Diego was, Katie was. I couldn't wait to get that data.

0: When investigators first looked into Robin's murder, the case seemed open and shut. It took just 4 days to arrest Katie. They quickly tied her to the murder weapon. Her weapon, that pink gun.
1: According to J.D. and the timeline, she had the opportunity, she certainly had the means, and she certainly had the motive.
0: Though witnesses placed Katie and her son at her best friend's house that night, the friend said Katie left at 9:50 p.m. J.D.'s uncle said she didn't get home until around 10:20. That's 30 minutes Katie could not account for, and J.D. had filled in the blank when he told investigators he was on Helium Road with Robin when Katie suddenly showed up, spoiling for a fight.
2: They're bickering back at each other. I'm trying to stop the bickering.
0: District Attorney James Farron took J.D.'s statement to use as a lever to move Katie off her story.
1: We believed that she certainly had the motive.
0: Though witnesses placed Katie and her son at her best friend's house that night, the friend said Katie left at 9:50 p.m. J.D.'s uncle said she didn't get home until around 10:20. That's 30 minutes Katie could not account for, and J.D. had filled in the blank when he told investigators he was on Helium Road with Robin when Katie suddenly showed up, spoiling for a fight.
2: They're bickering back at each other. I'm trying to stop the bickering.
0: District Attorney James Farron took J.D.'s statement to use as a lever to move Katie off her story.
1: We believed that if we explained that to Katie, hey, he's throwing you under the bus.
0: But she didn't change her story, and she certainly didn't confess. No matter how they came at her, Katie's answer was the same.
3: I did not do this.
4: I am telling you the truth. I was not at Helium Road.
5: Okay, but I wasn't on Helium Road.
0: She stuck to her story even if that story wasn't getting her anywhere.
6: Why would I confess to something that I didn't do?
7: A month goes by.
6: Nothing happens.
7: 2 months.
6: Nothing.
7: 6 months.
6: Keeps going.
7: There has to be a point where you're sort of losing hope here.
6: Well, I mean, I've already talked to my lawyer. What do? His response is we wait. We wait and see. He said, Katie, the evidence is going to come back and the evidence isn't going to lie.
0: James Farron had been putting criminals away for longer than Katie had been alive. He knew his evidence against Katie was not definitive. Cell phone pings the night Robin was killed showed Katie was in range of a cell tower that would have been on her route home from Helium Road. But from Katie's best friend's house, the location of her alibi, Katie would also have been in that cell tower's range. And then, serendipitously, came a break.
1: Katie had been in jail more than a year when, strangely enough, one of my investigators overheard one of the secretaries up front talking about the fact that if you have an Android phone, that this tracking event occurs, and she had seen some program on television about it.
0: Funny, the things you learn on TV. Turns out some smartphones leave a digital footprint whenever they connect to a Wi-Fi network. Katie's phone had the Wi-Fi turned off, but her son Diego's phone had it on. That meant investigators could use Wi-Fi data to map Diego's every move that night. And based on witnesses, prosecutors were convinced Katie and Diego were always together.
7: So if you can track Diego's phone, you can track where Katie was.
1: As I said to our investigator, get that data, because wherever Diego was, Katie was. If Diego was on Helium Road that night, then Katie was on Helium Road that night. I couldn't wait to get that data.
0: Farron knew it in his gut. That data would finally put Katie at the crime scene. It took months to get, and when it finally came in, the DA arranged a meeting with Katie.
7: Katie's been in jail for how long at this point?
1: 467 days.
0: The facts, he told her, could no longer be denied. He was right about that.
6: And he sits back and he says, over the weekend, I got your phone, yours and your son's phone records from an expert, and I have determined that you were never at the scene of the crime.
0: It was a stunning admission, not from the suspect, but from the prosecutor.
6: He said, these phone records was the last thing that I needed. And I thought that it was going to be what was going to put you in prison for the rest of your life. But today It is what's going to let you go home to your kids.
1: When I told her her case was being dismissed and why, she broke down and cried.
0: Several hours after that conversation, Katie was a free woman. We spoke with her days after her release.
6: I never thought that I was ever going to see grass again, or clouds again, or little things that so many people take for granted. Sunshine. Just sunshine on your face. It's a gift.
0: By then, she dropped the last name Spielbauer, went back to her maiden name, Katie Phipps. Her first trip out of jail was a surprise visit to see her daughter, Harley, who'd been living in Florida with Harley's dad.
8: I was sitting on the arm of the couch. They opened the door and the sun was right in my face. My mom and my brother walked in. The tears went and they were just there. And my mom was like, oh, my little baby, I'm home.
0: Happy ending? Not yet. Because if Katie didn't do it, that meant someone was getting away with murder.
9: Coming up.
1: He had multiple firearms at his disposal. He chose a Sig Sauer 22 pistol that had a history of jamming after the first shot was fired.
9: Would Katie be the next victim?
6: It was scary. I saw him drive by my house. And I told my lawyers, he said, well, honey, you're bulletproof. And I remember telling him, as long as I'm not within rifle range.
9: When Dateline continues.

0: innocent, he was 100% guilty.
1: D.A. James Farron admitted publicly he'd made an unthinkable mistake.
2: You had the wrong person in jail for 15 months.
3: Yeah, 467 days.
2: That's not how this is supposed to work.
3: No, but no human system is perfect. The investigators basically followed the evidence where it took them, and it took them to Katie. The system, though, in the vast majority of cases, works. Eventually it works. And eventually the system and the investigation cleared Katie.
2: Did you think maybe you'd arrested Katie too quickly?
3: No, no.
2: You didn't rush to judgment here?
3: No. In fact, it was the very opposite of a rush to judgment, because we continued to work on this case almost every day, all the time she was sitting in jail.
1: Ultimately, Farron had come to a humiliating conclusion. He'd been played by J.D. Spielbauer.
3: What went wrong was that we had an individual who had decided to frame his wife for the murder of his ex-wife.
2: And he was pretty good at it.
3: And he was a lot better at it than I thought at first. I didn't see J.D. as a particularly bright, clever person early in this investigation. I now believe he's much more clever than I thought he was.
1: There were several guns found in J.D. and Katie's home, but the D.A. believed J.D. had set up his wife by intentionally choosing the pink gun to shoot Robin.
3: He had multiple firearms at his disposal. He chose a Sig Sauer .22 pistol that had a history of jamming after the first shot was fired.
2: But he uses that gun anyway because it's hers.
3: He picks that gun because it's hers.
1: After J.D. shot Robin, Farron's theory now went, he took the pink gun back home, where he left it for police to find. If that's true, then J.D. was out to get rid of both Robin and Katie. And Katie was worried. Maybe he was still out to get her.
4: It was scary. I saw him drive by my house. And I had told my lawyer, he said, well, honey, you're bulletproof. And I remember telling him, as long as I'm not within rifle range.
1: Katie well knew J.D. wasn't her only enemy in Amarillo.
4: I still had people approaching me, calling me ugly names and saying, no, you deserve to rot in prison for the rest of your life.
1: For D.A. Farron, the investigation had to start all over again, now with J.D. as the focus. Farron concentrated on J.D.'s lies. Remember, J.D. first told investigators he was never at the crime scene on Helium Road. Later, he said, yeah, he'd been there, but so was Katie. Investigators found security video of a pickup truck that looked like J.D.'s near the crime scene, close to the time of the murder.
3: Can't read the plate, can't see inside the vehicle. We're confident that it's his vehicle, but we can't prove that.
2: What about Katie?
3: We never saw any vehicle come through that security view that looked anything like the car Katie was driving that night.
1: Tantalizing, but not definitive, which seemed to be true of a lot of the evidence against J.D. It had taken just 4 days to file murder charges against Katie, but Farron, burned once, was reluctant to charge J.D. without more proof. And so 9 months went by, and then the D.A. got a call from Robin's mother, Jackie, that forced him to act. J.D. had apparently asked his mother-in-law for a big favor.
5: Had me buy him a ticket to go to New York for the weekend.
2: That trip to New York felt phony to you.
5: Oh, yeah.
1: And it did to Farron as well.
3: It's not that far from there to the Canadian border. And after talking about it and thinking about it, I said, let's go ahead and make the arrest.
2: Your daughter had been married to this guy.
5: Yes.
2: And now he's accused of her murder.
6: It was like, I just can't believe it.
1: And for Katie, there was relief to be sure, but much more than that.
4: When I got the call that he was in fact in custody, I laid there in bed and I was just crying. I want Robin back. I want those kids happy. I want to be happy. I want what will never be.
1: Now remember, J.D. was

0: only arrested, not convicted. And as we saw with Katie, any case can fall apart. And that's when the DA made another head-snapping move. He invited the suspect he'd once charged with Robin's murder, Katie, to help him develop the case against JD. We were invited to one of their meetings in May 2017, 3 years after the murder.
1: I'm confident that Robin, at some point shortly before the murder, confronted him with two issues. Number one, JD, I've met somebody else, and I'm through with you. We're not hooking up anymore. And number two, I want my child support, and I want all of it.
0: To Farron, JD's thinking was clear.
1: I kill Robin and get rid of her. I frame Katie and get rid of her.
2: Get rid of them both, and less than a month later, you got a new, younger girlfriend in the
1: picture.
2: That's
1: right. Solves all my problems. If I'm JD, this solves my problems.
0: So, with some help from Katie, the DA prepared for trial and also prepared to gamble that the biggest mistake of his career would also become his best argument in court.
3: Are you confident you're going to be able to convict JD?
1: Yes.
3: You have a stronger case than you did against Katie?
1: Yes, because the case we had against Katie, the defense was going to be obvious. Jury, you have just as much reason to believe J.D. did it as you do Katie.
3: And that's also going to be J.D.'s defense.
1: It won't work. Scientific data proves Katie couldn't have done it. She was never on Helium Road. She left Savannah Guy's house, and 8 minutes later, she arrived on Manhattan Street. But he admits he was on Helium Road. If that gun killed Robin, only two people could have done it, either Katie or J.D. I can prove it wasn't Katie.
0: But not according to J.D. Spielbauer.
3: You don't think there's evidence against you?
4: No, sir.
5: Coming up, there are some things you just shouldn't lie about.
3: What kind of person, in your view, does that?
6: A liar, a fraud, charlatan.
5: When Dateline can

0: When auto mechanic and local Lothario J.D. Spielbauer went on trial for his ex-wife's murder, the jury heard a lot about cell tower pings and Wi-Fi connections. But according to D.A. James Farron, the trial's most damning witness was J.D. himself and all of his changing stories.
1: There is J.D.'s four versions of what happened, four different versions of what happened.
0: The jury watched the video of him lying to investigators about whether he met with Robin on Helium Road the night of the murder.
2: Did you have any plans to meet Robin Monday evening?
3: No plans.
0: Then jurors were shown another recording taken a few weeks later when J.D.'s story changed dramatically and he admitted he did meet with Robin that night. And he said so did Katie, who J.D. claimed followed him out to Helium Road.
3: Which took me by surprise and everything.
0: That was not the biggest lie J.D. was accused of telling. Even bigger was this one, giant even by Texas standards. It wasn't about the night of the murder. It was about J.D.'s past. A record search by investigators had yielded this. J.D., the gearhead, was no jarhead. He'd never served a day in the Marines or any other branch of the military. All of it seemed to be something he made up to impress women like Robin, whose parents both had military careers.
4: Is that kind of thing offensive to you?
5: Yes.
4: What kind of person, in your view, does that?
5: A liar, a fraud, charlatan.
0: For the record, J.D. now denies telling anyone he was in the Marines. The most dramatic moment of his trial was yet to come, when his ex-wife Katie, also the ex-suspect, took the stand to testify against him. Katie knew the public perception of her guilt or innocence was riding on the credibility of her testimony.
6: I knew I was going to be on trial as well.
4: Because you're like sort of the alternate defendant.
6: Right.
0: To establish Katie's credibility as a witness, D.A. Farron had to admit to the jury he'd wrongly charged her with Robin's murder years earlier.
1: Once we identified the Sig Sauer pistol as the weapon that killed Robin, now the suspect pool becomes pretty small.
0: By telling the jury that Katie could not be the killer, Farron hoped to reduce that suspect pool to just one, J.D.
1: As author Conan Doyle said through the lips of Sherlock Holmes, when you've eliminated every other possibility, whatever's left's the truth. The only person left is J.D.
0: The defense's case, though, rested on two basic facts that were not in dispute. First, Robin was struck in the head hard. Blunt force trauma, the medical examiner called it. Second, Robin had also been shot once in the head with that pink-trimmed .22 caliber pistol. Katie's pistol. Based on that, J.D.'s attorney, Jomar Wilson, summed up his defense in just three words. Katie did it.
7: The gunshot might have killed her, but the pathologist testified the blunt force trauma would have killed her.
4: And that says anger to you?
7: That says anger. That says everything Katie was doing.
0: And as far as J.D. framing Katie? Couldn't have happened, said Wilson, for one simple reason. His client, J.D., just isn't smart enough.
7: J.D.'s a mechanic. Working guy, grew up in a broken home. If you were going out there to set Katie up, you would do it a lot better.
0: And Wilson felt there was one other flaw in the prosecution's setup theory.
7: How do you set Katie up if you're not sure exactly where she's at?
4: You would have done it when you knew where Katie was or knew that she
7: couldn't alibi herself.
0: In other words, J.D. didn't have control over Katie's movements that night. So how could he be sure she wasn't with witnesses who could provide an alibi?
7: If he's trying to set her up, he's either the worst setup artist in the world or he is the most sophisticated criminal there ever was.
0: J.D. did not testify at his trial. He did talk to me from jail.
4: Did you kill Robin?
0: J.D. said he and Robin were just hanging out at their rendezvous site on Helium Road when Katie emerged from the darkness.
4: Were you and Robin just talking when this happened, or something more than that?
3: No, we was just talking.
4: But all of a sudden, Katie shows up.
8: Yes, sir.
4: And she's furious?
8: A little past furious.
4: And then you leave?
8: Yes, sir.
4: How is it that you had two women literally fighting over you?
8: That I'm still trying to figure out. I'm not even a decent-looking gentleman. I really don't know, to be honest.
4: If you're not involved in this, why not tell police the truth from the beginning? Why tell police more than one story?
8: Because they still did not want to believe that Katie would or could be able to do anything like this.
4: So if you're avoiding telling police that story, you're doing that to protect Katie and not yourself?
8: Yes, sir.
4: I mean, look, there's another way to look at this, which is you planned this whole thing. You kill Robin. You put the gun back in the house to frame Katie. Katie's arrested. Robin's gone. You're a free man again.
8: No, sir.
4: That wouldn't have happened if Katie had been prosecuted? I mean, you would have been all alone.
8: There would have been no type of benefits out of any of this. I would have lost the woman I love. My children lost their mother. I just lost my second wife.
4: What makes you not guilty here? What points away from you?
8: Oh, plain and simple, Katie was the last one to see Robin alive.
7: The best thing for us was that the state had indicted Katie Spielbauer and held her in jail for over a year, because we can say, well, if they thought she did it, how can you not have reasonable doubt?
0: What and who would the jury believe?
9: Coming up.
6: That was the scariest few minutes of my life.
9: JD wasn't the only one whose future was at stake.
4: Were you worried that if the verdict comes back not guilty, that that's like the jury saying Katie is guilty?
6: That's exactly what I was going to think.
9: When Dateline continues.

0: Jury deliberations are a tense time for any defendant. But in this case, it wasn't just J.D. Spielbauer sweating out the verdict.
1: That was the scariest few minutes of my life.
2: Were you worried that if the verdict comes back not guilty, that that's like the jury saying Katie is guilty?
1: That's exactly what I was going to think.
0: Although Katie also realized no matter what the verdict, some in Amarillo will always wonder about whether she played some role in Robin's murder. One of them is the man who arrested her.
3: Two things a cop can do that are horrible. One is kill an innocent person. The second one is taking an innocent person's freedom away.
2: So you don't think you did either one of those things?
3: No.
2: You didn't take an innocent person's freedom away?
3: No.
0: Mongold told us he believed J.D. was guilty of Robin's murder, but
3: the question is, was anybody else involved and how much?
2: You have doubts as to whether or not Katie was involved.
3: I do. I have some unanswered questions.
0: But the DA who let her out says he has no doubt. The cell phone data proves she wasn't there when Robin was killed.
4: Katie played no role in this whatsoever.
2: Didn't know about it. Didn't do anything to facilitate it.
4: No, had no idea.
2: Because you know there are people involved in this who still think Katie got away with murder.
4: I got up in front of the world and admitted I charged the wrong person. But some people can't bring themselves to admit that.
2: When we first talked, which was a couple of years ago, I asked you if this was a rush to judgment, and you said it was not.
4: Well, I didn't feel like it was a rush to judgment. Later, after we had put everything together, it clearly was a rush to judgment. It was if you were going to write a textbook about tunnel vision, confirmation bias, and a rush to judgment, this is the case you'd use to write the textbook.
1: I love to hate him and hate to love him. I respect Mr. Farron. Don't necessarily think that he would ever be somebody that I would call on a weekly basis to check in, but I respect him. He is good at what he does. He is a very smart man.
2: And he admitted his mistake, which a lot of prosecutors really don't like to do.
1: They don't.
0: Katie had waited 467 days to be freed from the lockup. The wait for a verdict wasn't nearly as long. It took the jury only about 3 hours to find J.D. Spielbauer guilty of Robin's murder. His sentence? Life in prison. Justice finally for Robin. But for her parents, nothing could take away the pain of knowing their daughter's greatest fear had been realized when J.D. left her out there on Helium Road.
5: She never wanted to be alone. She hated to be alone. And to be left out there was just not anything I could deal with.
0: Erin still struggles with her own sense of loneliness.
6: I lost my best friend. I can't call her anymore.
2: Her number's still on your phone?
6: Yeah.
2: Because?
6: If I delete it, I delete her.
0: And as for Katie,
2: you feel better now?
1: Yes and no. I'm happy it's over, but it's still sad and heartbreaking. It's a tragedy. It doesn't go away. It doesn't fix anything. It doesn't bring Robin back.
2: Robin's mom gave you a hug after trial.
1: She did. I love Robin's mom. And for her to reach out to me like that, actions speak louder than words, and there wasn't a single thing that she could have said to me that was more powerful than the hug that she gave me.
2: You hugged Katie at the end of the trial?
5: She hugged first. And I'm a hugger, so yes, I hugged back.
2: Would Katie be wrong to see that as a sign of forgiveness?
5: I don't know how to answer that because I don't know if I have forgiven either one of them yet. I mean, one of the theories is that they were in it together.
2: Either of you believe that? I mean, either of you believe that Katie's getting away with murder right now?
5: I don't know what to believe. All I know is I believe the person that actually hurt our baby is where he needs to be. And that's what I have to believe. because that's what they proved. That's what makes sense.
0: One question is proving difficult to answer.
2: What made J.D. somebody women want to fight over?
1: It was easy for him to turn himself into somebody that he wasn't. We saw something different than what everybody else saw. But what we didn't know at the time was that we weren't his wives. We were his property. And he was going to control and dominate that property any way that he saw fit.
0: Katie promised us one hell of a story. She certainly delivered. And she said she's not done yet. Katie graduated from college, the first in her family to do so, with a degree in legal studies. She went on to work as a paralegal in a law firm. On top of that, the founder of a nonprofit organization happened to see Katie on Dateline, inspiring a program called Ignite You First. It's dedicated to breaking intergenerational cycles of trauma.
7: I never had a male role model in my life, so I was never taught what kind of man I should be looking for. I was never taught what kind of humans and people and friends I needed in my life.
0: Katie's hope is that by being part of that program, she can help teens and adults make better choices.
1: Something like this happens, it gives you purpose. And life has no meaning without purpose.
8: That's all for now. I'm Lester Holt. Thanks for joining us.
9: It was like being in a nightmare. His mom was never late. Mom didn't miss appointments. She didn't just disappear.
8: A mother of two disappears.
10: She waved a quick goodbye, walked down the stairs and out the door.
8: But she wasn't the first to vanish. This was a town that appeared to be haunted by a serial killer.
11: It became sickening to hear that another girl had gone missing.
8: Wendy another victim? Or could she have been targeted by neighbors she tangled with?
12: She made an enemy.
10: She made an enemy for sure.
8: Or maybe the enemy lurked within. Some said Wendy had a history of emotional troubles.
13: She began screaming obscenities and shouting.
8: This beloved teacher have had multiple personalities.
14: He said, that's not Wendy. When she does that, she's Shauna.
8: Was this a woman broken or a woman taken? To find out what really happened, an elite group of detectives would launch an elaborate undercover mission.
15: They're described as right out of Hollywood, the staged kidnappings. The fake blood is truly phenomenal.
8: All leading up to a sit-down with a man they call Mr. Big.
16: You and me, we'll get to know each other.
8: A high-stakes gamble to reveal the truth on tape for the children left behind.
17: Who was going to hear that?
9: Shattering.
8: I'm Lester Holt, and this is Dateline. Here's Keith Morrison with Deception.
18: The story you're about to witness is all too real, though it may seem, perhaps, implausible, like a play or a movie, with, at its dark heart, something quite unspeakable. The actors are the family, divided across a thin line separating truth and deception. There's the gambler's last desperate hand, the voice, the presence, summoned from the beyond, and the audacious undercover caper, all to solve an 11-year-old mystery and put under the light of intense personal scrutiny a most unlikely villain who, depending on whom you choose to believe, may not be a villain at all. But in the beginning, there was wilderness, vast and lovely, and a happy little family, a brother and sister who loved each other and loved their mom and dad.
19: I always thought of our family as a perfect little family. It didn't matter where we lived, as long as we were together, that was home.
18: This is Anna Siepert, who at the time was Anna Ratay, and home was a country cabin surrounded by the trees and mountains of British Columbia, Canada. And this is her little brother, Gabriel.
10: And I always thought of my family and my parents as being perfect. Really.
20: Especially when you saw the dysfunction in families around you.
10: Yeah, and like parents get divorced. Like it just didn't make sense to me.
20: Yeah.
10: Like, how would you deal with that?
3: and their parents? At a story as unlikely and romantic as Anna and Gabriel had ever heard. This shy, rustic French-Canadian laborer named Denis Ratté, who fancied himself a gambler. And Wendy, the sweet, wild girl who'd strayed so far from her middle-class roots in the Connecticut suburbs. They met at a hotel in Reno, Nevada, of all places.
19: And he hardly knew a word of English, and she hardly knew a word of French.
10: And yeah, they hit it off. When it came time for him to leave, she said, "Take me with you."
3: And so he did, all the way back to Canada, to northern Saskatchewan. And against all odds, said Denise's sister Dion, the marriage of this wayward teacher's daughter and a virtually illiterate dropout worked.
14: What I really liked about them is that they seemed to be more friends than lovers. The way they talked to each other, the way they behaved, you know, it almost didn't feel like husband and wife.
3: And the kids? Anybody could see how close they were.
21: It wasn't just, oh, how's Anna and what's Gab doing now? It was always Anna and Gab.
3: And as their friend Lois Cook could plainly see, Denis was fiercely protective of all of them.
21: I would trust him to do the right thing and keep me safe. He was going to protect his family and he was going to protect his kids.
22: Were you a daddy's girl?
19: Yeah, I was. He was the rock that I had. He was calm. He was patient. I always considered him about as close as a hero as a girl could get.
3: A strong, silent hero who preferred long, solitary walks in the woods to social gatherings. Except for poker. There was usually a game in town. The family could certainly use the cash, and Denis figured he was pretty good.
14: He prided himself on being able to read people and know when to hold them, when to fold them. And I guess he sort of could, because he was winning quite a bit.
3: Wendy, an art teacher by trade, taught her kids to help others, to speak up and be heard, like her.
23: Well, I think you're a little too domineering for me right now. Maybe tomorrow we can talk about that.
3: Okay. In this video, she organized a peace project that taught students, including her own son, about conflict resolution and respect.
10: And that's just the ideal of what she tried to do in her everyday life.
24: You were close to your mother, right?
10: Oh, very.
24: Very tight relationship.
10: Well, she was incredibly nurturing, and I think what she succeeded in doing is that she raised a good son, a good man, to live in this world as a sane person.
3: Wendy wanted her children to have the emotional stability she couldn't seem to manage, even in her solid middle-class upbringing. She was open about it, too, how she was constantly seeking something missing. How as a teenager she ran away from home, experimented with drugs. How her parents sent her to a psychiatric hospital back in Connecticut.
21: She wanted to have a peaceful part of her. She wanted to be centered, would be the word. But isn't that life? Isn't that something common to all of us?
3: Nor did her quest seem to be over. She was drawn to spirituality and, for a time, to a little-known religious group that called itself the Emissaries of Divine Light.
19: I remember her saying that she felt at home there. She did that, though. She religion bounced, searching for somewhere to belong.
3: And then finally she and the family seemed to find it, a place to belong. At the edge of the wilderness, far from her Connecticut past. A small house a few miles outside of Prince George, British Columbia. Denis took a job at a local lumber mill. Wendy found work off and on as a substitute teacher at the local high school. And that might have been the whole story, really. Except, well, every drama needs a catalyst, right? One day in 1995, Denis returned from work at the sawmill and told his family how a log hit his shoulder, knocked him out cold. And when he tried to return to work, tough as he was, he just couldn't.
10: It turned out he had a lot of nerve damage down the right side of his body, so he was left high and dry without being able to work anymore.
3: Denis could no longer be the family's strong, stable protector.
10: Once he lost his job, I think that it was up to her to figure out, okay, how we make everything work.
3: And then it was a hot morning in August 1997 when everything stopped working. Gabriel was in the kitchen, and he was more or less paying attention when his mom and dad told him they were off to run some errands.
10: She waved a quick goodbye at the door, walked down the stairs and out the door.
3: The first inkling of something wrong, something off, was when the phone rang just after Lungerby, the family's strong, stable protector.
10: Once he lost his job, I think that it was up to her to figure out, okay, how we make everything work.
3: And then it was a hot morning in August 1997 when everything stopped working. Gabriel was in the kitchen, and he was more or less paying attention when his mom and dad told him they were off to run some errands.
10: She waved a quick goodbye at the door, walked down the stairs and out the door.
3: The first inkling of something wrong, something off, was when the phone rang just after lunch.
19: I got a phone call from Dad asking if we'd seen Mom, because she hadn't shown up where they were supposed to meet.
3: And his dad told her her mom had dropped him off downtown so he could run errands while she drove on in the family van to tutor a student, then meet a friend, then pick him up again at a hardware store. But she hadn't returned. And as each hour crawled by that afternoon, Anna's worry grew. By nightfall, there was still no sign of Wendy.
8: Coming up, where was Wendy?
19: I just kept making phone calls. And no one had seen her. No one knew what I was talking about.
8: When Dateline continues.
2: It was late summer, a hot morning in Saskatchewan, when Wendy and Denis Ratté drove off to run some errands. Hours later, Wendy was nowhere to be found, and her daughter, Anna, then a teenager, was worried.
19: When I called the police to say, I don't know where she is, can you help? Their only question was, has it been 24 hours? And it hadn't been, so I couldn't make a report yet.
2: So, dark now, Anna and her father took the family's old truck and drove to Prince George to look for her. They stopped by a coffee shop, one of Denis and Wendy's favorite meeting places. No Wendy. But as Anna looked around, her eye caught something familiar.
19: And there was the van, sitting under a street lamp in a grocery store parking lot. And I was so excited, because the grocery store, I think, was just closing up, and I thought, well, maybe she's on her way out of the grocery store. So I went and knocked on the door, and they said, no, there's nobody here.
3: The van, a white Plymouth Voyager, had picked up a dent, neither one of them remembered, on the driver's side door. Weird. The van was locked, but Denis had an extra key. Inside, everything looked normal. So Anna drove the van home.
19: That night and the next morning, I just kept making phone calls. I called every friend of mine, every friend of hers. I called every number in the directory that she had. And no one had seen her. No one knew what I was talking about.
17: What did all of that feel like?
19: It was like being in a nightmare. Because Mom was never late. Mom didn't miss appointments. She didn't just disappear.
3: The next day, Denis and the kids filed a report with the RCMP, the Royal Canadian Mounted Police. They created a missing persons poster. A photo of Wendy, smiling, happy. Her hazel eyes magnified by supersized glasses. They plastered it around town. A day went by, then two, then a week.
10: I just kept waiting for her to walk back through that door.
15: You expected that to happen?
10: I didn't know what else to do. For me, it was just, well, she's going to come back, right? I'm 15 years old and just expecting everything to come and be normal. One of my really vivid memories is we went to see a movie together. Because we felt like, let's have a little distraction from this trauma. So I remember standing in line to go to the cinema, just feeling awful, feeling the weight of what's happening, and having it feel so odd that we're doing that. Like, why aren't we looking for her?
2: And Denis? Anna remembered her father going for long walks in the woods alone. Seemed devastated, lost, in denial.
19: He broke down for the first time. I'd never seen real emotion come from him before.
3: By then, Wendy's disappearance became news all over Prince George.
11: I came into contact with the case as a news reporter covering the disappearance itself.
2: Frank Peebles, then of the Prince George Citizen.
11: It was quite a shock that somebody who was apparently normal, everyday, you know, almost a stereotype in that sense, could disappear without a trace. She was everybody's mom, and she just disappeared.
3: a disturbing echo of other stories Peebles knew all too well.
11: This town is used to disappearances, and when Wendy Ratte disappeared, there was a hint, or, you know, I would say even a strong whiff of suspicion that this was another Highway of Tears case.
3: Highway of Tears? Now, what would that be?
8: Coming up, was Wendy just the latest on a long list of women who disappeared or had been found dead along this stretch of road?
11: It became sickening to hear that another girl had gone missing.
8: Wendy.

0: A terrifying specter haunted the lonely highway that passed through Prince George on its way into the wilderness. The Highway of Tears. 837 miles of exquisite natural beauty winding its way past dramatic snow-capped mountains and breathtaking vistas of lush forests and clear lakes reflecting the blue skies above. And also, past the sites of unsolved mysteries.
1: They say there are six active investigations.
2: CBC News, Prince George.
1: Tonight, more missing women on the Highway of Tears.
0: By the time Wendy Rattay vanished, at least 15 women had either gone missing or been found dead somewhere along this highway. Word was, a serial killer was on the loose.
3: For me as a reporter, it became sickening after a while to hear the police issue another release that another girl had gone missing.
0: Had Wendy become highway victim number 16? Her abandoned van wasn't far from the highway.
3: You couldn't not look at it as a possibility. It's another woman gone missing in unsubstantiated ways. And for some, that's all it's needed. And in many ways, it's perfectly valid.
0: But as reporter Frank Peebles dug into the story, he found another, so far unsubstantiated, theory making the rounds around town.
3: I know that the police spend a lot of time thinking about and investigating the Jones theory.
0: The Jones family? Once neighbors of the Rattays, not exactly friends. In fact, just 4 months before she disappeared, Wendy complained very publicly about the Joneses, appearing with Diddy in the newspaper, accusing the family of mistreating their animals and using their land as a garbage dump.
4: She was able to get a fairly big news story happening, which made the city react and get them kicked off the property and the animals taken away.
0: It was not only damaging for the Joneses, it was humiliating. Not the sort of thing they were inclined to take lying down.
3: Allegedly, there were threats made from the Joneses to the Rattays.
0: Yes, in fact, the Jones family matriarch sent a scathing letter to the Prince George Citizen, bad-mouthing Wendy and her family, intentionally misspelling the family name, exchanging the Rattays for the rats.
3: I never met the Joneses, but the stories I heard about them were that, indeed, people would not have been surprised if they had acted out some of the threats that they were alleged to have made.
0: Oh, and there was no question, said Gabriel. His mom did feel threatened by the Joneses. They did not make their anger any secret.
5: They would hoot and holler at her as they were passing. That's one of the examples of her community activism. Having a bad neighbor like that,
6: And doing something about it. Fearlessly, apparently, because she must have known that they would not like this, obviously.
5: Oh, yeah.
6: And
5: they might
6: have
5: felt
6: an enemy.
5: That she made an enemy, for sure.
0: That was just 4 months before she vanished, leaving nothing but her van in a local parking lot. A van with a dent in the door that nobody could remember seeing before.
5: It was a pretty sizable dent. So, what was it? Could it have maybe been some kind of a sign of a struggle? If my mom was accosted and she was thrown into the van, something forceful must have caused this dent.
0: And you know how people are. They talk. And the longer Wendy stayed missing, the more they talked about the Joneses.
3: So even in the newsroom, that was a leading theory. That's one of your clear first steps in any disappearance or murder case, is what's the motive? And the Joneses could have a motive.
7: There was a grudge, certainly. There was some differences. And it certainly was in the media, and we looked at that angle.
0: Prince George Detective Judy Thomas was leading the police inquiry into Wendy's disappearance. And this early in the investigation, any lead was welcome.
8: What became your focus?
7: This is the difficulty with missing person files. There's no real starting point. You don't have a scene. You don't have remains. And it makes it difficult.
0: Thomas decided to focus her investigation closer to home. She discovered that none of Wendy's clothes or personal things were missing from the house, except for her passport. So, the obvious question.
8: Did you have the feeling that this is a woman who might have just up and left?
7: We had to look at all possibilities. You have to keep an open mind when you start on these investigations, because we had, at that point, very limited information on who Wendy was.
0: Where do you start? Maybe a phone call to Wendy's family back in the States.
2: and hear this story, and I think, oh, for crying out loud, you know, she's done it again.
9: Coming up, a missing persons case like no other, because who actually disappeared? Wendy or a second personality some say lurked inside?
10: We asked him, we said, what is going on? He said, that's not Wendy, that's Shauna. When she does that, she's Shauna.
9: When Dateline continues.
0: Wendy Ratté, the sweet free spirit of Prince George, British Columbia, had vanished from her life as slick as a magic act, her passport nowhere to be found. And as unlikely as it seemed, police had to seriously consider, would a dedicated wife and mother of two simply skip town, run away from her own family? Which brings us to the Greyhound bus station, a few blocks from the place Wendy's van was found, abandoned. Gabriel was putting up a missing persons poster there. And
5: I asked the lady who was there at the cash register, do you recognize this lady on the poster? She did say that she recognized my mom. And we were just taken aback. You do? And she said, yes, very certainly. We asked her repeatedly. And she said, I saw her. She was sitting at that table over there.
6: What does it do inside when you hear that?
5: It's hope, you know?
0: Then, shortly after Wendy disappeared, Anna was looking through her mom's papers in search of clues and found an application for a teacher's job in California.
4: We thought, well, maybe she's there. I know she had spent some time in New Mexico when she was getting her teaching degree, and she loved it. So, well, maybe she went there.
0: And then there was that religious group she'd been so into years earlier, the Emissaries of Divine Light. Could she have up and joined them?
11: They feel they have transcended the conflict and tension of their former lives.
0: A Canadian news magazine show profiled the group and found it had several branches in the U.S.
4: I had helped the police look into that and give them every information I could, and would often ask, how much did you look into this? Because I knew there was an American sect.
0: But still, why would her own kids think it possible she abandoned her family without so much as goodbye? The reason for that was history. She had done it before.
2: Just disappeared from her life.
0: This is Karen Kreider, Wendy's sister, who told how Wendy vanished the first time when she was 17 years old. The family finally found her living in a tent in New Hampshire.
2: Just at our very approach, she began screaming obscenities and shouting and just behaving in a menacing, hateful way. And she was not a person I'd ever met. And we knew she was not well and needed care. And forcibly took her and put her in the hospital.
0: Doctors thought Wendy suffered from drug-induced manic depression. But Karen said they didn't have time to make an official diagnosis. That's because Wendy turned 18, checked herself out, and disappeared again, this time for almost 2 years.
2: When Wendy disappeared, all traces of her were gone. She did not call anybody. We couldn't find her. We couldn't track her.
0: She showed up suddenly, apparently seeking refuge from an abusive relationship she was in at the time, and then was gone again.
2: There was a clear disengagement from reality. She didn't understand that her disappearances were hurtful to her family members. Didn't get that at all.
0: So it went on and on, until one day she turned up and announced she was getting married to Denis.
2: So we took her and put her in the hospital.
0: Doctors thought Wendy suffered from drug-induced manic depression. But Karen said they didn't have time to make an official diagnosis. That's because Wendy turned 18, checked herself out, and disappeared again, this time for almost 2 years.
2: When Wendy disappeared, all traces of her were gone. She did not call anybody. We couldn't find her. We couldn't track her.
0: She showed up suddenly, apparently seeking refuge from an abusive relationship she was in at the time, and then was gone again.
2: There was a clear disengagement from reality. She didn't understand that her disappearances were hurtful to her family members. Didn't get that at all.
0: So it went on and on until one day she turned up and announced she was getting married to Denis. The family was overjoyed.
2: Our family thought that he was a very good influence on her, and the fact that he chose to take a chance and take her away was nothing short of amazing.
0: Wendy became a dedicated wife, teacher, artist, mother. But there were always issues. Mood swings, for one thing.
4: Some days she would be so happy, and other days the world would just weigh down on her.
0: But Denis' sister, Dionne, said that what she observed back in Saskatchewan when Anna and Gabriel were still young weren't just mood swings, but something far more complicated than that.
10: The first time that I really noticed it was with the kids. She was always so gentle with them, soft-spoken. And all of a sudden, she was very cold and very abrupt with them. And I started noticing Denis, when this would happen, Denis would take her away. And he'd say, oh, we're going for a walk now. And when they got back, she was back to normal. And then finally we asked him, we said, you know, what is going on? Finally he said, you know, that's Shauna. That's not Wendy. He said, when she does that, she's Shauna.
0: Wait, did Wendy suffer from multiple personality disorder? That was never diagnosed. The stories were all anecdotal, but...
2: I met Shauna. Wendy and I met in a parking lot somewhere just to say hi. She was driving a very fast, very expensive car. She was bragging about how much money she made. She was uninterested in anybody else besides herself. And she said, I'm not Wendy anymore.
0: Shauna seemed to have been around off and on for quite a while. She even called herself that in a letter she wrote her parents when she was just 23. Shauna has magic, she wrote. So, two Wendys?
10: Wendy was the good mother, conservative, hard worker, wanted to save the world, while Shauna was the wild child. She didn't want to be tied down. She wanted to have a good time. She felt restrained by the bonds of marriage and family.
0: Maybe it was Shauna who got on that bus. Or perhaps O'Shauna? Yes, three Wendys. O'Shauna came to life in seances Wendy led, sometimes with Anna and Gabriel.
4: I don't know if they were real or if they weren't real. They seemed real at the time.
6: She was speaking in voices and things.
4: She was very in touch with a spirit, an ancient spirit with named O'Shauna. She found some peace in that. And one day she said, let's hold hands and speak with O'Shauna.
5: I just remember her transforming into this character, this different self. And it was a surprise to me. I didn't know she did this. She was a completely different person. She wasn't responding in the way that my mother usually does.
0: So everybody was looking for Wendy, said Gabriel, when really, maybe they should have been looking for one of the Shaunas.
5: I think that she had the capacity to pick up and go. She might have reached that breaking point where she just thought, or she didn't think, it just snapped, and she just left.
0: Then one day, after a month of rumors and unsubstantiated theories followed one after the other, there was a break. Wendy had been getting unemployment insurance, and two of her checks had been cashed at an ATM in full view of the bank's surveillance camera.
9: Coming up, another potential clue was about to surface from Wendy's past, a crucial moment when a high-stakes gamble went very wrong.
4: She was so angry. She just vibrated.
9: What that told investigators.

0: A month into the investigation, police thought they were a big step closer to solving the mystery surrounding Wendy's disappearance. Someone cashed in her unemployment checks at an ATM. Was it Wendy? Was it someone who had done her harm? RCMP investigator Judy Thomas checked the bank's surveillance cameras. And there he was. Denis Ratté, Wendy's husband.
1: So you asked him about it?
2: And he admitted it.
1: Straight out, didn't try to lie?
2: I don't think he could lie about it when you have a picture of him cashing the check at
1: ATM. Did he have an explanation that made any sense?
2: Yeah, he explained the fact that his wife had disappeared. There was no money coming in, and he needed to pay the bills. It made me wonder about his character.
0: Denis suddenly became suspect number one. Though it was hardly a surprise police would look at the husband. In fact, in the very first week of the investigation, Thomas had questioned him three times.
2: I introduced myself as a police officer coming to talk to him, and I said, "How are you doing?" His comment was better.
1: Better?
2: It struck me odd right at the beginning.
1: Did he seem nervous? Upset?
2: He didn't strike me as overly concerned, not distraught by any means.
3: Frustrated
0: is what he was, Denis told his sister, Diane.
4: I said, "You don't get used to it. You're the husband. They're going to look at you. Because 99% of the time, the husband did it."
0: Didn't help that from one interview to the next, Denis appeared to change vital information about the day his wife went missing.
2: He said she'd left with no money, but then in a following statement, he claims that he gave her money.
0: More than $2,000, in fact. Money he'd gotten in advance for an odd job, which he asked Wendy to return when he couldn't complete it.
2: It struck me there, I was going...
1: Why didn't you tell me that the first time?
2: Yes, because it was specifically asked, did Wendy have money on her?
1: You wouldn't think you'd forget about $2,000.

0: Wendy's way, told everyone else who cared to listen too. 16-year-old Anna, Daddy's girl, began to see the tarnish in her father's halo.
1: When I heard that Mom had to change bank accounts into her name, she had to protect the family's income, that was the first waiver I had with my father's character.
0: A month before she disappeared, Wendy decided she needed some distance from Denis. She took the kids and went to visit her old friend, Lois.
2: I feel that the decision Wendy was making was whether she was going to end the marriage with Denis or not. But she knew how much Denis loved his children and how much the children loved Denis.
0: So she decided to give Denis one last chance. She went back to Prince George, had a heart-to-heart with him, and then called Lois.
2: When she phoned, she said, I've talked with Denis. I've decided we're going to give it another try. That phone call was happiness with a lot of relief in it. But my sense was, if Denis betrayed her trust again, it was over. She was finished.
0: Denis told Wendy he'd do whatever it took to save the marriage. But Anna could clearly see that Wendy's very public complaints about his failings had been bothering him a lot.
1: He was a proud man who didn't like his dirty laundry aired. And she just had to everyone they knew.
3: His failings had been put on display.
1: And they had never been before. What it took for her to forgive him hurt him deeply.
0: But Denis told police again and again his marriage was back on track. He had absolutely no reason, he said, to hurt Wendy or have anything to do with her disappearance. Police said, prove it.
4: We were talking on the phone, and he said, they want me to take a lie detector test. And I said, Denis, you're the husband. They're going to suspect you, but don't take a lie detector test. They scare me. Don't do it.
0: Denis did not listen to his little sister. 4 months after Wendy disappeared, he volunteered to take the test.
5: How did he seem going in?
6: A lot of people are nervous when they come in. They're unsure of the procedure.
5: Right. Be pretty scary, I would think.
6: Yeah, if I could categorize him, he was that way, wondering, you know, what was going to happen, what's going to take place.
0: It was a polygraph question that had to be asked. Last August, did you murder Wendy? Denis Ratté answered with conviction, no, I did not, and waited to see what the machine would say.
7: Coming up, the investigation is transformed when detectives run up against a fresh and frustrating piece of evidence.
5: Did it seem to you at the time, hey, this can't be?
6: I remember having a thought of, it's not what I would have expected.
7: When Dateline

0: 4 months into the investigation of Wendy Ratté's disappearance, no sign of Wendy anywhere. Police radar was squarely pointed at her husband, Denis, which was no surprise to seasoned Prince George reporter Frank Peebles.
1: It was just the natural assumption that someone of that style, that demographic, wouldn't go missing unless it was to someone that she knew closely.
0: Denis, of course, had proclaimed his innocence, took a lie detector test to prove it. But there was no shortage of other theories in the case, though theories, like rumors, are easy. Separating rumor from fact? That's another matter altogether, as Detective Judy Thomas discovered as she chased down the leads. First, the Highway of Tears. For years, women had been going missing out here, a body occasionally turning up beside the road, a horrifying surprise for passers-by. But Thomas had investigated those cases and expected no such surprise in Wendy's case. Was sure of it, in fact. Wendy just didn't fit the profile.
2: Some of the victims that we see are hitchhikers, also involved in drugs and organized crime, or some of the folks that are sex trade workers.
3: So you were able to dispense with that one pretty quickly.
2: Mm-hmm. There was nothing to indicate that she was in any way connected to any of the missing or murdered women along Highway 16.
0: So, said Judy Thomas, no Highway of Tears. But Wendy could still have left Prince George of her own accord. There was, after all, that sighting at the Greyhound bus station. But no, said Thomas, false alarm.
2: With various files, you get a lot of people saying, oh, I saw this person, and they're quite adamant. But when I spoke to the woman, she actually said, no, I wouldn't be able to say that at all. We flagged bank accounts, credit cards, social insurance numbers. We put Wendy on a Canada-wide database. We checked the airlines, the border crossings. There was just nothing.
0: What about the religious group, the Emissaries of Divine Light, that Wendy had been drawn to years before?
2: We checked into that and had met with dead ends. They said they had never heard of her.
0: Reports that Wendy was mentally ill? That it wasn't her but her alter ego that may have left town? Thomas interviewed Wendy's mother about her daughter's troubled youth.
2: We spoke at length. She told me all about Wendy and her background and growing up.
3: Did she bring up the idea that Wendy may have had some sort of mental breakdown?
2: There was talk of some issues that Wendy had. We looked into medical records and there was nothing recent. There was a time in her life when she did, I don't know if you want to call it disappear, but she lost contact with her family. But that's in a person's youth, which is much different than when you're married with children.
0: And Thomas interviewed several of Wendy's closest friends. All told her the same thing. Wendy was first and foremost a mother.
3: You get a sense that you know these people when you're looking for what happened to them?
2: You certainly develop an idea of who that person could be.
3: And what idea did you develop about Wendy?
2: For Wendy, a very caring, loving mother. When I was talking with Anna and Gabriel, the love that they had for the mother, I knew that it had to be reciprocated, that obviously Wendy loved her children very much, and I kept hearing that over and over, that she would not leave her children.
3: Right, that was a central fact in your mind.
2: Definitely.
0: So, run away, Wendy? Investigator Thomas decided no. So what about the Jones family, the neighbors who Wendy helped evict from their property? They would have had the motive to hurt her.
2: You look at the full circumstances of it. That family had moved 4 months, I believe, prior. The main person that they alluded to wasn't even in the area, and there was nothing else to support that.
0: The Joneses ruled out as suspects in the disappearance of Wendy Ratté.
4: Which left Wendy's husband, Denis. He'd created the suspicion himself, of course, when he illegally cashed Wendy's unemployment insurance checks. And his gambling habit almost bankrupted the family, led to those terrible fights just months before Wendy disappeared. But Denis, remember, agreed to take a lie detector test. And now, the results were in.
2: The polygraph operator came back and told Dennis that he found him to be truthful.
0: You heard right. Truthful.
3: Letting him go as a suspect had to have been difficult. Did it seem to you at the time, hey, this can't be, or...
2: I remember having a thought of, It's not what I would have expected.
3: Deanne, who had warned Denis not to take the lie detector test, got a call from her vastly relieved brother.
5: Did the lie detector test, and I passed it. He said, see, told me not to do it, and I did it, and it paid off, because now, you know, they know I didn't do it, and they're leaving me alone. See, I was right. I said, okay, you were right. You win.
3: The case of the disappearance of Wendy Ratté was at a dead end.
6: Judy told me, we don't understand. For other cases, there's usually at least bogus information coming in. But there was nothing coming in.
3: Was her mom alive? Was she dead? Could she have abandoned the children who loved her so much?
4: It's a very personal thing, the way humans react to trauma. For 3 years after his mother disappeared, Gabriel's way was to forget, force it out of his head. He went to Vancouver, registered for college, try to go on with life.
7: I didn't give it a lot of thought, to the point where I tried to remember her face, and I couldn't. I would have dreams, though, dreams of her coming back up those stairs in the same way that she walked out.
4: Anguish like that couldn't stay hidden for long. It happened in a drama class. Gabriel was reciting a scene from a play that dealt with abandonment, anger, desperation, the very feelings he'd been trying to suppress.
7: I broke down. I was bawling.
8: In the performance?
7: In the classroom. They couldn't console me. I was on the ground. I was heaving. I didn't know. I mean, this is like 3 years buildup of just holding it in. I just quit school because I felt like this is too much right now.
6: My brother was lost. I say I always felt that I connected with my father more. I'd always felt that my brother connected with her more. I feel a lot of guilt for not being able to have been able to replace her.
9: Why should you replace her?
6: Because then maybe he would have been okay. But we were both so lost that we couldn't be there for each other anymore.
10: Coming up, Anna gets word there might be witnesses who know what really happened to Wendy.
6: Who are these people? Have they told the police?
10: When Dateline continues.
4: It had been years since that fateful day Wendy Ratté took the family van to run errands with her husband and never returned. But for the couple's daughter, Anna, the pain of her mother's disappearance continued to burn. Now 20, living with a boyfriend hundreds of miles from Prince George, she was determined to keep the search for her mother alive.
6: Everything else I did was just mechanical motion. My emotion went into finding her.
4: And she began to believe she was quite alone, that the RCMP had let the case go cold.
6: They always promised me it wasn't. They promised they were still looking. Mm-hmm. But then nobody would be working on it. And finally, I was tired of this file shuffle and went to the media to say, don't forget. This was a person in your community. Don't forget.
1: She came in carrying this folder of news clippings and possible leads that were connected to her mother. I had talked to many families of many disappeared people over the years, and I could see the light in that inner.
4: Now 20, living with a boyfriend hundreds of miles from Prince George, she was determined to keep the search for her mother alive.
6: Everything else I did was just mechanical motion. My emotion went into finding her.
4: And she began to believe she was quite alone, that the RCMP had let the case go cold.
6: They always promised me it wasn't. They promised they were still looking. Mm-hmm. But then nobody would be working on it. And finally, I was tired of this file shuffle and went to the media to say, don't forget. This was a person in your community. Don't forget.
1: She came in carrying this folder of news clippings and possible leads that were connected to her mother. I had talked to many families of many disappeared people over the years, and I could see the light in her eyes that way, that this was one of those people who was not going to let this go.
3: But Anna's father, Denis, it seemed, had given up, not only on ever finding his wife again, but on himself.
6: He was changing over the years in front of my eyes, this calm, patient, sturdy, steady person was emotional.
8: falling apart.
6: Angry. Mm-hmm. And he was a mess. I saw him at the food banks. I saw him with girlfriends that you had to pay for. I saw his demeanor change from a proud working man to a street thug.
0: Denis was in a downward spiral. Desperate for money, he turned to small-time crime, tried a bit of drug dealing, got caught. He was lucky. It was his first offense. So he only got probation.
1: In this folder of news clippings and possible leads that were connected to her mother, I had talked to many families of many disappeared people over the years. And I could see the light in her eyes that way, that this was one of those people who was not going to let this go.
0: But Anna's father, Denis, it seemed, had given up, not only on ever finding his wife again, but on himself.
6: He was changing over the years in front of my eyes, this calm, patient, sturdy, steady person was emotional.
8: Falling apart.
6: Angry. Mm-hmm. And he was a mess. I saw him at the food banks. I saw him with girlfriends that you had to pay for. I saw his demeanor change from a proud working man to a street thug.
0: Denis was in a downward spiral. Desperate for money, he turned to small-time crime, tried a bit of drug dealing, got caught. He was lucky. It was his first offense. So he only got probation.
5: He told me that, you know, he did this drug deal because he needed the money to keep her home, Wendy's home. As he said, if I keep the house, he says she'll have a home to come home to.
0: Denis lost the house. 6 years after Wendy disappeared, he was living in an apartment in the seediest part of town, collecting bottles to make ends meet.
5: It was a blow that he'd gone that low. But when I tried to question him about it, he just, you know, he says, hey, he says, my kids are gone, my wife's gone, don't have much left.
0: But Anna had a sense, she said, a nagging feeling that it wasn't just grief that kept Denis from being the strong, dedicated father she had known. Was it possible, she wondered, that it was guilt?
6: I thought he was hiding something.
8: What would he know?
6: I don't know. He said, I have gone through my story. If you need to hear it, go see the police. Ask them to tell you the story.
8: So he was fed up. He was over.
6: He said, I'm done. I'm not talking about it anymore. Now, I understand about being fed up. I couldn't imagine how it would feel to be the one investigated. But I also believe in truth. And if you have nothing to hide, then you have nothing to hide.
0: But when Anna kept pushing, her dad snapped back that he was conducting his own investigation, his target. Suspects police had already eliminated the Jones family.
6: He said that day that she disappeared, friends of his saw the family from down the street that she had had kicked out. She saw them following her. I said, where's this coming from? Who are these people? Have they told the police? And he said, these people don't want to go to the police. They're afraid of this family. And I couldn't understand that he would be okay with not telling the police.
0: If her father didn't want to go to police, Anna decided, then she would.
6: I asked, could I have my father's storyline? And the police said, we don't have a clear picture of what happened that day, because every time he tells us a story, there are big holes.
8: What did you think when you heard that?
6: Just at a loss. It felt like it's like he was putting a barrier in front of the investigation.
0: But there was something Anna didn't know. The case of her mother's disappearance wasn't cold at all. In fact, police were actively investigating her father. 4 years after Denis passed his lie detector test, the RCMP reviewed it. Standard practice in unsolved cases. But this time, with a quite unexpected outcome.
2: The polygraph operator rereads his charts.
3: Sure.
2: And then we find that he was actually deceptive.
0: Deceptive? Meaning, according to the police polygrapher, that Denis Ratté lied when he claimed he had nothing to do with Wendy's disappearance. Investigator Thomas wanted to be sure.
2: We had 5 polygraph operators read those charts. Every one of them read them to be deceptive.
3: Right.
0: But a failed lie detector test was certainly not enough evidence to arrest Denis, let alone charge him with a crime.
2: It was hard for me not to tell Anna. I couldn't, because you have to balance the integrity of this investigation. You don't want it jeopardized.
0: So all Thomas could do was file the results away and try to find more evidence against Denis. But as the years slowly ticked by one, nothing. Finally, in 2007, a decade now since Wendy vanished, Thomas decided that if she wanted to get closer to Denis to find out what he knew once and for all, she would need some help.
2: That's when we looked at passing it off to the Unsolved Homicide Unit.
0: Vancouver's E Division, to be exact. The premier cold case unit in British Columbia. Get ready for an undercover mission unlike any you have ever seen.
10: Coming up, a sting by investigators worthy of the big screen.
11: They're described as right out of Hollywood. The staged kidnapping, the fake blood is truly phenomenal.
10: Meet the man they call Mr. Big when Dateline continues.
0: It was a sweet wedding, happy and a little sad, too, wistful, when Anna the bride danced with her father. It was 2003, 6 years since her mother vanished from her life. Her father insisted he had nothing to do with it. And tender moments like these, Anna said, reminded her how much she yearned for the bond they once had.
6: I had to believe him.
12: But then
6: he was still my hero, childhood hero was still there.
0: But she was sliding into a darker understanding of her father. Until the day in late 2007, when Anna met reporter Frank Peebles at a downtown cafe.
1: There was no one else in the room at the time, and we were talking quietly, and after about an hour of conversation, she finally just shook her head and said, "I'm very sure that it was Dad." And the wrench in her eyes when that came out was something I don't think I can ever forget.
0: By then, the RCMP's lead investigator, Robert Barrett, of the Unsolved Homicide Unit in Vancouver, was in charge of the case. One of 800 unsolved cases on the unit's books.
13: Upon our review, we came to the same conclusion as Judy did here, that Dennis Charte was the suspect in his wife's disappearance.
3: But there wasn't quite enough to charge him, is that right?
13: That's correct, yes. And one of the things we decided was that an undercover operation may be the best to try to move this file forward.
3: An undercover operation?
13: Yes.
0: The undercover operation the Unsolved Homicide Squad came up with was so elaborate and ambitious, it might seem frankly unbelievable. They created from scratch a fake criminal organization, complete with detectives posing as crooks. The goal, to lure Denis Charte into their midst and gain his trust, so as to find out what he really knew about his wife's disappearance.
11: The RCMP have conducted over 350 of these investigations.
0: Corey Keenan, then a criminologist at Vancouver's Simon Fraser University, has studied these operations and written a book about them.
11: They have creatively fashioned a backdrop that simulates a real-world criminal environment, so much so that fiction is often difficult to differentiate from reality.
0: The RCMP would not discuss the specifics of the undercover operation that targeted Denis Charte, but we reviewed an RCMP summary of the mission. June 2008, an undercover officer approached Denis in Prince George. He was looking for someone, he told Denis, but didn't know his way around town. Denis agreed to help him. But a week later, another question. Would Denis like to make some money on the side, delivering bags mostly, their contents unknown? No problem, said Denis. And bit by bit, as days went by, Denis became fully involved in what he clearly believed was a criminal gang. After a couple of months, by August, he was helping them smuggle illegal cigarettes and alcohol, to exchange stolen diamonds, and even to transport guns. Or so he thought.
11: Over time, the target is led to believe that he is an up-and-comer in the criminal organization.
0: Then it got more serious. Denis was asked to threaten a man. He did, though he said he didn't like it. And he guarded a hotel room door as an undercover officer savagely beat a woman, Denis never suspecting it was all an act.
11: these undercover officers, they're amazing actors. And they're described as right out of Hollywood, the types of scenarios that they do, the beatings, the staged kidnappings, the fake blood packs. It's truly phenomenal.
0: Denis bonded with his crime buddies over meals in fancy restaurants and evenings in strip clubs. The pay was good, too. About 12 grand in little more than 3 months. More than he'd earned in years, he told his sister, Diane, without divulging too much.
5: He says, I'm earning some money. He says, I'm not eating at the soup kitchen anymore. And, you know, I just thought, you know, great, he got a job and he's got people he's working with that he really likes and they really like him.
0: During one of his delivery trips to Vancouver, Denis stopped to see his son Gabriel, now 26 and a college student once more. Gabriel noticed that the old self-assured Denis was back.
7: I saw that glint in his eye where he felt proud of himself again. And he hadn't felt that since he'd been injured.
4: Then 3 months into the operation, the sting was primed. The real police showed up again in Denis' life, told him the investigation had been reopened. He was the prime suspect. And, oh, by the way, he failed that lie detector test all those years ago. Now, suddenly worried, Denis, just as planned, had no one else to turn to except his new friends. The undercover detectives had him just where they wanted him. Time for Mr. Big.
11: Mr. Big is the commanding, all-powerful boss of the criminal organization. He's the one who calls the shots. If he likes you and wants to bring you in, he can make your criminal problems go away.
0: And Denis, his crime buddies assured him, had all it took to be a made guy. All because he'd been what the organization valued the most. Honest and loyal. That's a common safeguard of the Mr. Big technique, said Keenan. To ensure as much as possible that the suspect doesn't lie to gain respect.
11: Just be honest. If you're honest, things will be great. You'll thrive. If you lie, there could be very devastating consequences. Mr. Big will only accept the truth.
0: The truth? So far, whenever undercover officers had asked Denis about his missing wife, about a dozen times or so, he didn't waver from the story he'd stuck to for more than a decade. He had nothing to do with it. September 27th, 2008. A hotel room in Winnipeg, Merkin Place. Lead investigator Rob Barrett monitoring the video in a nearby room.
3: So, you've got this elaborate setup. What are you trying to get?
13: I've been involved in investigations where we've actually been able to clear a person of any wrongdoing. So it's not just there to try to find a person guilty. It's there to seek the truth.
0: The moment had come. Time for Denis to come clean.
12: You'll be within a top eight, man to man.
14: Man to man, for sure.
10: Coming up, his back against the wall, what would Denis say to Mr. Big?
15: I'm going to tell you honestly what happened.

0: I want you to take this as a job interview. Okay?
1: Yeah, okay.
0: As a job interview. Yeah. We're going to put everything on the table.
1: Sure.
0: Okay?
2: Denis Rautte had come to the moment of truth. He was meeting Mr. Big, the man he believed to be an all-powerful crime boss. His audition, he believed, for membership, for trust, for help from Mr. Big. The Royal Canadian Mounted Police disguised the identity and voices of the undercover agents in this video.
0: Okay. Right now, I haven't decided if I'm going to help you or I'm not going to help you, okay? Right now, I want to see who are you as a person.
2: So first, Mr. Big told Denis he'd have to come clean about his past, especially about the mystery of his wife's disappearance. That is, of course, if he knew anything about it. The undercover Canadian investigator posing as the crime boss wanted Denis to feel comfortable. So he spoke French, Denis' mother tongue. We have translated and dubbed over their conversation in English.
3: There are three things I want. Loyalty, truth, honesty.
4: The last one, I didn't...
3: Honesty, being honest.
4: Honesty, yeah, okay.
2: Then, a knock on the door. It was one of the crime boss's alleged cronies with an internal police memorandum. Read it, said Mr. B, as Denis sat and listened.
0: Not good. Primary suspect and only suspect husband, Dennis Florian Rautte. They've just about finished their investigation, and they're waiting for satellite results from the U.S.
1: Satellites?
2: That was a lie, of course. There had been no satellite watching Denis on that August day back in 1997.
0: And they're 100% sure he's the one who did it.
2: For the last 11 years, Denis had insisted he had nothing to do with his wife's disappearance. Now, suddenly, for a man he believed to be a crime boss, he changed his story.
3: Okay, man, what do you have to say?
4: I'm going to tell you honestly what happened. The honest truth. I never told it in my life. I ain't happy about it, but I did it. Yeah, okay? Not happy I did it, but I still did it. Everything worked perfect. With a rifle. One shot, you know. Nice and easy.
3: You shot her where?
4: In the head.
3: Where in the head?
4: Well, in back of the head, there, you know. I didn't really check when I hit her. I was pretty nervous, I guess. I guess around here.
2: He shot Wendy, Denis told Mr. Big, that morning at their house in Prince George. She was feeding the ducks, her back to him, when he took aim with a .22 caliber rifle.
3: Right or left side?
4: I got to put myself back there.
2: Eerie. Seeing a husband trying to relive the moment when he said he murdered his wife.
4: Okay, you move over there like that, yeah. Yeah, because I remember turning. Yeah. And that's your left side, right?
3: That's my left side.
2: Denis said it was just one shot. Not a lot of blood. After Wendy fell to the ground, he said, he quickly wrapped her body in a black tarp, and that's when he noticed she was still moving.
4: I took a bumper jack, right? It's those old jacks you used to put under a vehicle.
3: Oh, yeah, okay. Yeah.
4: There was a big thing.
3: Okay.
4: With the cover on. I didn't want to leave a mark, right? So it's...
3: Okay.
4: I finished her off with that.
3: Where?
4: In the face.
2: Then... Denis continued. He put the body in Wendy's white Plymouth Voyager, made a left turn on Highway 16, the Highway of Tears, and drove to an abandoned logger's road, about 1.5 hours away. There was a swamp there.
4: I made sure, you know, the body...
3: What did you put on it? What did you put on top?
4: There was mud, right? And there was a stick.
3: Okay.
4: You know, I stirred it around, and it slipped.
1: Oops.
2: Denis told Mr. Big he drove back to Prince George, got rid of the gun and his wife's ID along the way, and left the van in this grocery store parking lot. Then he wandered around for a bit before he called Anna to report her mom was missing. Later that night, he came back with Anna to the coffee shop so that she would discover the van.
5: Right after the curb there, the house is right there, you know.
2: The day after his meeting with Mr. Big, Denis took two other undercover officers to the scene of the crime. Of course, he believed he was talking to fellow gang members.
0: So after you shot her, what happened then?
5: I brought her more behind the garage.
0: So you just shot the once, right?
5: Once. I don't believe in twice.
2: Then Denis' criminal friends asked him to take them to where he dumped Wendy's body. They told him they needed to make sure there was no evidence left. It took a while to find the place. He hadn't been back in 11 years.
5: Who's away from the highway?
2: But finally, he was sure.
5: So if I work there, the wires are there, you know? So everything makes sense.
2: And as they continued searching the area...
5: Oh, my gosh! I'm putting my glove.
0: What is
5: the
0: it?
5: If that's black at the outside, that's the tarp. That's a piece of a tarp.
2: A couple of days later, Anna got a call. It was the police asking her to come downtown.
6: And they sat me down and said, we've just arrested your father for the murder of your mother.
7: What was it like to hear that?
6: Shattering. I broke down, but at the same time, it's like I knew. I just didn't want to believe it. The signs were all there. He changed so much. And just hearing it made it kind of official that the person I held so dear wasn't there anymore.
2: Not a big surprise, really. Anna had doubts about her father all along. But her brother, Gabriel? Well, that was a different story altogether.
8: I can't imagine how anyone would say it's 100% certain that my dad did it.
9: Coming up, and Gabriel isn't the only one with doubts. A confession is one thing, but did police have anything else on Denis?
10: I'm going, wait a minute. They found absolutely nothing to corroborate his story.
9: When Dateline continues.
2: Gabriel was at work when the call came. The police, they said they needed to see him right away.
8: Well, it was a big mystery until they brought me in. And they put me in a room with a camera, and that's when they broke it to me. They told me that they know that my father did it, and they are 100% certain of it.
2: And your very first reaction was what?
8: It felt like my world came unhinged, like it was a dream. Like reality had ceased to be.
2: And right then and there, the police asked Gabriel to record a message to his father. And so, of course, he did.
8: I spoke to him in French about how I loved him, first of all. And I told him, you know, if this happened, I just want to know more. So please be honest. Please know that I'm here for you.
2: Then, with a heavy heart, Gabriel called Wendy's family in the States. But instead of anger, he was surprised to encounter skepticism.
11: I didn't believe it. All of us, I think, saw him as someone who would die to protect his family. That was who he was. That was his source of pride. And at that point, it was the only source of pride he had left.
2: The only way Gabriel thought he could make sense of it all was to confront his father in jail.
8: And I just told him right away, I want the truth, whatever it is. I want you to tell me the truth. And he told me, no, it's just, there's no way. I didn't do it.
2: So Gabriel wondered, what hard evidence had police found that proved his father was guilty of murder? It turned out they hadn't found anything.
5: Oh, my gosh. That's a piece of a tarp.
3: No.
2: A day after Denis led undercover detectives to the scene of his alleged crime, they returned to pick up that piece of tarp and sent it to the lab for analysis. But the results were inconclusive. They also searched the area for a body, of course, but found nothing at all. Not so much as a bone.
12: It's not unusual for us to, over that kind of time frame, because of animal activity and things of that nature, not to find either any remains or very few remains.
13: But the gun barrel, the bits and pieces of things, the stash places, the driver's license and so on, none of that showed up.
12: Because it had been over 10 years, that I think it's reasonable to expect that a lot of those items would have just disappeared.
13: You didn't have the physical evidence that would back up his confession in the undercover operation?
12: It wasn't physical evidence, correct, yeah.
13: Yeah.
10: And I'm going, wait a minute. They found absolutely nothing to corroborate his story.
2: It was painful for Deanne to watch the video of her brother's confession at pretrial hearing. But she was shocked to learn that the confession was the only thing the cops had to convict her brother of killing his wife. And that's when she became convinced. Denis lied to Mr. Big. His confession was false.
1: Oops.
2: The proof? First, she says, the chilling details of his alleged cold-blooded murder that just didn't make any sense.
10: I cannot see him, the way he loved her, doing that. And not, especially not with his kids in the house. There's no way he would have taken that kind of a chance. So I asked Gabriel, you know, like, do you hear gunshots all the time? And he said, no, and especially not first thing in the morning outside my window. There was no gunshot.
8: He said he did it between the house and the garage.
2: You would have heard that, surely.
8: I definitely would have heard it.
2: Then there were the clothes Denise said Wendy wore. A little sweater and jogging pants.
8: Couldn't be true because of my recollection of the morning. He said that she was wearing totally different clothes than I saw her leave with.
2: And something else bothered him. Something Denise told his crime buddies when they asked him whether he was capable of murder.
8: Earlier on in the Mr. Big sting, he confessed to killing a man with rat poison. And it turned out that he died of natural causes.
13: So it was...
8: never happened.
13: It was a fake confession.
8: It was.
2: Why lie? Gabriel said Denis was desperate to be accepted by his new tough guy friend.
1: We said, let's wait for you to talk to him.
2: And if he lied about one murder, why not lie about killing Wendy, too? Especially when what was at stake was his acceptance in the gang and his new job, which he loved as Mr. Big's loyal foot soldier.
8: All I remember is the glint in his eye when he told me he was working again and how proud he looked. Perhaps a regular crime organization wouldn't have even brought him in. You know, they might not have looked at him twice.
13: Probably.
8: But this crime organization was designed for him.
10: He made a lot of money, first of all. He had more money than he'd made in a long time. He had found a newfound family that respected him, that thought he was intelligent. He didn't want to lose that.
2: But perhaps the most convincing argument Dion heard was from Denis himself when she went to see him in jail. For all those years, he told her, the police just wouldn't leave him alone. And his meeting with the crime boss, he said, was a chance to finally make the investigation stop.
3: We're going to talk to each other and we're going to work out these problems. We're going to fix them, okay? That's what we're going to do. We're going to fix them.
10: He says, I couldn't just tell him I did nothing. And, well, then they can't help me. And so he says, I made up a story and, you know, that, you know, I thought they would find me some kind of an alibi or something. He says, I'll fix it so that, you know, these cops would get off my case. You know, like, he had such a miserable, lonely life that I believe he would have, at that point, would have said almost anything.
2: Relatives of suspects nabbed by Mr. Big Sting have every right to cry foul, said criminologist Corey Keenan.
7: The technique's ingenuity is also its Achilles heel. While it's capable of exposing the guilty, it can also induce innocent suspects to falsely confess to a crime they didn't commit. So the litmus test, to me, is corroboration. Without it, there's no way to tell whether the suspect is telling the truth or is lying.
2: But Anna watched the tapes too, and she said she could tell.
6: I know my father. I know my father's mannerisms. I know when he's hiding something, when he's not being truthful about something.
2: And unlike Deanne and Gabriel, unlike her mom's family in the States, Anna was convinced her father was guilty as charged.
6: I knew when he was talking about mom's murder that it was true. That's what he had done.
0: They're just about finished their investigation. And they're waiting for satellite results from the U.S.
1: Satellite results?
6: That's when he folded. And I saw the look in his eye. I'm caught. I saw the I'm caught look in his eye.
2: The gunshot, the tarp, the carjack. Her brother Gabriel said it was all a lie. But Anna had another word for it.
6: That's cold. That's cold to talk about, let alone cold to do. How do you talk about the woman you were married to? I mean, if you didn't do it, could you really tell that story?
2: Or could he? Would he tell it again?
9: Coming up, whatever Denis was or was not about to say, did it really make sense that he would hurt Wendy?
10: She was the breadwinner. She was the brains of the operation. Why would he kill her?
9: When Dateline...

0: Denis Ratté, caught by an elaborate undercover sting, a confessor to murder, sat in jail, while outside his two children, Anna and Gabriel, battled over whether he belonged there. Anna thought the confession finally proved it. Her father was guilty. But she stood alone. Most of her family sided with Gabriel. There was no evidence, said Denis' sister Diane, and no motive.
1: She was the breadwinner. She was the brains of the operation. She was his everything. He lost the house. He lost his kids. He lost his whole life. Why would he kill her?
0: In his confessions, Denis said he had a reason, though it seemed so twisted neither police nor anyone else believed it. Wendy, remember, was said to have had a split personality, and Denis claimed that on the day he killed her, he knew Wendy's alter ego, Shauna, was going to sexually assault Anna. And, of course, he couldn't let that happen.
2: I had no choice. Save the little girl. Save my little girl.
3: What did you think when you heard that?
4: I was disgusted. Of all the lies you could have said for why, you had to involve me again.
0: It was all too much for Anna. The lies, the betrayals. And now her dear brother refusing to share her outrage.
3: He wants very much to think that your father is not guilty.
4: I know, and I can't blame him.
3: You think he's living in La La Land?
4: I think he didn't see what I saw. He wasn't there. I was up to my neck in investigation trying to find Mom. And I can absolutely understand wanting to be blind to the truth. Because I was there, too.
5: You know, I don't want to speak badly about my sister. I really don't. But she, because of her activism in trying to find my mother for so many years, it was a lot easier for her, I think, to put everything aside and create an easy solution. Me, I'm happy to live with a question mark. I'm not going to pretend it's anything else.
3: Why don't you want to see something, some kind of evidence to back up what you've seen on tape?
4: The look in his eye on that tape.
3: That's all it needed?
4: That's what I needed.
3: Or is it that you cannot stand living in this kind of doubt any longer? You had to make a decision,
4: absolutely,
3: and that was the
4: not
3: decision you made.
4: I saw the truth on his face in that tape.
0: The man who ran the undercover sting, lead investigator Robert Barrett, insisted his team took all precautions to make sure Denis did not lie when he met with Mr. Big.
6: We're always mindful of false confessions, and
7: the allegations are made all the time, I suppose.
6: Correct. You know, I think no loved one really wants to believe that, you know, someone they know and care about could be responsible for somebody's murder.
0: In fact, the Mr. Big undercover technique has been repeatedly upheld by Canada's Supreme Court. And although the RCMP did not find any physical evidence to corroborate Denis' confession to Mr. Big and his gang, it turned out they did have evidence that was perhaps much more compelling. And they got it after Denis Ratté was arrested.
6: At that point in time, Denis Ratté has read all his rights that he's provided under the Canadian law. He had access.
7: So he could have said, I thought I was talking to a crime boss and I was just lying to him.
6: Absolutely.
7: And he didn't.
6: No, he didn't.
0: When Denis was arrested, he had no idea he'd been caught in a sting and that his confession to Mr. Big was on tape. But then police showed him the video.
8: Does this come back to you? Is it coming back to you, Denis?
0: At first, for almost an hour, Denis seemed to be in denial.
9: I have never said that I killed her, first of all.
8: Yeah, but Denis, we know that you killed her.
9: Well, I've never said it, though, huh?
8: No, you said it.
9: No.
8: You said it there, Denis.
9: I said it there?
8: Yes.
0: And that's when the interrogator decided to show Denis another tape. The one police made of Gabriel the day they told him they'd arrested his father.
8: So, essentially, Denis, your son is asking you to tell the truth.
0: And then, a couple of minutes later, a silent nod from Denis, and he began to confess. Again, the same details, the gunshot, the tarp, the carjack.
9: She didn't suffer.
8: She didn't suffer?
9: No.
8: It was fast?
9: It still hurts.
0: It had been a heavy burden to carry that with him all those years, said Denis.
9: You know, it's hard. You know, someone who looks at you and, I've always loved my wife. I still love her even. We were friends, okay?
8: You have killed your friend?
9: Yes. It took everything for me to do it. I even cried when I did it.
10: There. He admitted it. And this time...
9: Check the tapes. It's all true.
8: It's all true what you told them?
9: It was all true.
8: You didn't tell any lies at all?
10: A confession is the strongest evidence anybody ever gets. And, you know, it generally does the deed. And that was a pretty detailed confession. Not just once, but twice.
5: And that's the one I don't understand more than anything. I've asked him more than once, why did you confess when you knew you were in front of a police officer? Why wouldn't you say, oh, well, of course I didn't do it. You know, I was just trying to get in with this organization. And, you know, he didn't have much of an answer. So if there's an ounce of me not believing him, it's there. This is the biggest weakness in the story.
10: But given the continued absence of any physical evidence, that second confession still wasn't enough to convince Gabriel his father killed his mother.
3: Is it possible, though, that you're living in denial?
5: No. You're not the first person to ask me.
10: I bet.
5: I've definitely thought about it, right? But I think I'm very balanced about it. I can be swayed by the evidence, whether it is going to be for or against my dad. So show me the evidence.
10: Were Denis' two confessions evidence enough? As a jury was about to decide, a brother and sister were prepared to fight for what they believed was right, even if that meant losing each other.
11: Coming up, Anna and Gabriel face off in court.
12: What was it like to testify at the trial?
4: It's hard.
5: I kind of hold my breath and go through it and hope that whatever I say is going to work for my dad.
11: When Dateline continues.

0: December 2010, 13 years after Wendy Rattay disappeared. In a Prince George courtroom, the battle lines were drawn. But this case wasn't only the Crown versus Denis Rattay. It was brother against sister on the witness stand.
1: What was it like to testify at the trial?
2: It was hard.
3: You looked out there and you saw everybody else who, in the family who disagreed with you.
2: They're still my family.
3: Mm-hmm.
2: It was tough for all of them. They all felt I should have been with him more, siding with him more. But I had to make it clear that someone has to defend Mom.
0: Denis Rattay pleaded not guilty and recanted the confessions he made both to Mr. Big and to the police after his arrest. His son Gabriel was one of just two witnesses the defense presented to the court.
4: I kind of hold my breath and go through it and hope that whatever I say is going to work for my dad. And I'm utterly aware that I'm the only person there who is speaking in favor of my dad.
0: Denise's defense lawyer hammered undercover detectives about the lack of physical evidence and pointed out lies Denis had told Mr. Big and his gang. Proof, he told the jury, that Denis's confession should not be believed. And after 4 weeks, the end to the 13-year-old mystery was finally at hand. It took the jury just 2 hours to find Denis Rattay guilty of second-degree murder.
2: So much of my life had been devoted to finding the truth, and now I had the truth. It's not the truth I wanted, but nonetheless, that's what I had. I'm happy I have it.
1: Interesting that getting the truth isolates you from the people you love.
2: That's true, but isn't the truth more important? It doesn't matter that my family might be angry with me for the results of where this trial led. The truth is all that matters. And that's how Mom led her life.
0: Anna knows all too well the truth will never replace her mother's soothing voice. It's what she yearns for.

0: himself now with the daughter. His father in prison has met his little girl now. But when we last spoke with Gabriel, Anna had not.
1: We love each other very much. We have a bond as brother and sister that was very strong as children, and it will always be there. This is a really difficult situation for both of us. And we'll get through it. It's all that's left of our perfect family is the two of us. We can't let that go.
2: That's all for now. I'm Lester Holt. Thanks for joining us.
3: You were looking for love and decided to try a dating site.
4: I did.
3: What was his description?
4: He was a military, Navy SEAL.
5: He would show up and have flowers, give me a card for no reason. He was a charmer.
4: My oldest daughter said to me, either he's the perfect guy or you're going to end up on Dateline someday.
5: I Google Derek Allred and I see all his old mugshots.
6: When I saw the uniform, I knew there was something really wrong because he had a fake badge on.
7: Every minute he's with you, he is stealing all of your money. The more we found out about him, it just seemed the more dangerous he became.
8: He's starting to brandish a gun.
5: I had my dogs leashed and next to me.
4: I had a little bag packed for myself. The second I heard him snoring, I jumped out of my bed.
5: This guy needs to be stopped.
8: We all banded together.
4: He's not going to do this to another woman.
9: A man who seemed to have it all, from money to military medals. But as dozens of women would learn, he also had a secret.
2: Here's Andrea Canning with The Perfect Guy.
10: It all came down to this moment.
11: We had officers and agents in vehicles, exit points, entry points, to make sure he doesn't escape.
10: Finally, he was in their sights.
5: This guy needs to be stopped.
11: He was going from state to state, and he wasn't being held accountable.
4: This is what he did for power. It's almost like a drug.
10: He was good, really good.
6: The best liar I've ever met in my life.
10: He just didn't count on her.
8: You have no idea. I'm not going to stop.
10: Cindy Pardini was a true success story. She'd earned her degree in construction management and engineering.
8: Graduated with all men in a hard hat and a gown.
10: She went into technology, working for startups that became multi-billion dollar companies.
8: I had purchased stock in the first tech company that I had worked for. So by the time I left, I had $1 million.
10: And how old were you then?
8: 30.
10: By her early 40s, she was looking to slow down.
8: I had taken a breather from my tech career because I was traveling all around the world. I was traveling well over 100,000 miles a year.
10: One day, after posting something on Facebook about her beloved football team, the San Francisco 49ers, a comment caught her attention.
8: Somebody had come onto my page and said, "Go Cowboys." And then they're like our, you know, arch rivals. So that piqued my interest.
10: That someone was a man named Derek Allred. They had mutual friends on Facebook. Curious to find out more, she scanned his LinkedIn page and saw that he was a 42-year-old investment banker.
12: So you're having this lighthearted banter over arch rival football teams.
8: Yeah.
10: She didn't hear from him for several months. Then, in the fall of 2013, out of the blue, Derek messaged her.
8: He said, "I've been going through a terrible divorce, and I've been in Maui decompressing." And he said, "I've just inherited a bunch of money, you know, several million dollars, and I'm thinking about moving to San Francisco."
10: He wondered if he could stay in her guest bedroom while he looked at properties nearby.
8: He said, "I don't really want to stay in any of the motels lining up Lombard Street. And I don't really want to stay downtown because that wouldn't give me the vibe of the marina."
12: How did you feel about him staying with you?
8: It really didn't matter. I've had friends, stay with me, and I do Airbnb. And so I kind of welcomed having the company in my house.
10: So Derek flew from Hawaii to San Francisco and knocked on her door.
8: He seemed really charming. I mean, he sat down and we started talking. And so we kind of dug into his career.
12: He had an impressive background.
8: Right. He said, "Right now I'm building a Ritz-Carlton in Maui, and I built the one in Tahoe."
10: After several days of house hunting, Derek went back to Hawaii for business. But he'd found a house in San Francisco

0: he was interested in.
1: He said, "Do you mind if I come back while I, you know, work through this listing?"
0: And when he returned?
1: He was taking me to dinner almost every single night just to, you know, reimburse me.
0: He even took Cindy and her sister to a 49ers game and a weekend getaway to that hotel he said he'd built, the Ritz-Carlton in Tahoe.
1: I wasn't pulling out my wallet for anything. My sister thought he was awesome. She said, "You should date him."
0: Then he told her about an upcoming business trip to New York City and invited her as his guest on the luxury trip.
1: He said, "I'm going to stay at one of our Ritz-Carltons and look at other properties that we're investing in."
2: Is this still friendship or are things progressing?
1: I mean, things are progressing, but it's not a full-blown dating relationship. You know, it was more, you know, it was still an open.
2: Let's see where this goes.
1: Yeah.
2: You're not picking out wedding dresses, put it that way.
1: Not at all.
0: As the car pulled up to take them to the airport, Cindy got a call from Priceline asking if she was traveling with someone by the name of Derek Aldred.
1: And I said, "Yes." And he said, "I just need to let you know that it looks like he's using other people's credit cards."
0: Cindy had the man on speaker. Derek was in the room and grabbed the phone.
1: He was just like, "Why do you keep, you know, calling? You know, this is, somebody's using my name. This is not me."
0: Derek explained that Priceline kept confusing him with another Derek Aldred who was living in the Midwest.
1: At this point, all my bags were downstairs and the town car is calling up and asking us if we're ready to go.
0: Cindy wasn't sure what to believe, so she threw caution to the wind and headed to New York. The first morning there, she says Derek was up bright and early.
1: He got up, took a shower, put on a three-piece suit, had full contracts in hand, and put them in his briefcase.
0: After he was out the door, Cindy was having trouble with her computer, so she borrowed Derek's.
1: I wanted to just kind of check mail and just read the news online. I clicked on the mail, and I see that it's all of these women's names.
0: It looked to Cindy like he'd been messaging women he'd met online from various dating sites. One email in particular caught her eye. It was to a woman named Wendy.
1: And it said, "Hi, Wendy. I hope you enjoyed the weekend in Hawaii. I hope you got the flowers and the earrings, and I can't wait to see you again."
0: Cindy concluded Derek had been lying about what he was doing in Hawaii. He had told her it was all business. She started wondering what else he could be lying about. She thought back to that call from Priceline and checked her bank accounts.
1: I've noticed, like, in the last month that there was a $20,000 line of credit that had been pulled down into my checking account.
0: The money was gone, and Cindy was in a panic. She checked her American Express Platinum account and saw that he had opened a card in his name on her line of credit and had spent thousands of dollars. In fact, she discovered it was her money paying for their trip to New York.
1: I was shaking. There are very few times in my life that I've been that shooken up.
0: When Derek returned later that day,
2: did you confront him about the money?
1: Yes. And then at that point, that was that.
0: He refused to discuss it further.
1: And the last thing I remember is him walking out of the room with the silver briefcase.
2: Gone.
1: Gone.
0: Cindy was reeling. She couldn't think straight. She needed to get herself home so she could sort out this nightmare.
1: It was so shocking that it was hard to kind of put one foot in front of the other.
0: The road ahead would be far from easy for Cindy. She was in for the fight of her life.
3: Cindy couldn't possibly have known how long that journey would be or how many women would join her on it. When we come back...
1: I literally went directly to Facebook and I gave his name and I said, if anybody knows of him, share this.
3: Share they did. A slew of dark stories about what Derek had done.
4: I was stunned. I was shocked. I was disgusted. All these crazy emotions.

0: Cindy Pardini could feel the shock wearing off and cold reality setting in. She'd been swindled by a smooth-talking con man and needed to act quickly.
1: I literally went directly to Facebook and I said, I've just been a victim of fraud. I need help. I gave his name and I posted his LinkedIn profile as well. And I said, if anybody knows of him, share this.
0: When she started totaling up her losses, to her horror, she realized in the month she'd known him, Derek had stolen much more than she originally thought. He tapped into her 401k, mortgage savings, her Wells Fargo accounts, and her credit card.
2: How much do you allege that he ended up stealing from you in the end?
1: It was $250,000. That's like losing $10,000 a day.
0: She tried to piece together how he'd done it. He started, she thinks, by hacking into her Gmail account. Back then, security wasn't as tight.
1: We didn't have the authentication that we do now. He had been forwarding mail to his own mail and also playing a chess game with my mail so I wouldn't see deleted items.
0: From there, she says he changed her passwords and was able to raid her bank accounts and rack up thousands of dollars on her credit card. She contacted her local San Francisco Police Department and filed a report.
1: I actually got a female detective, and she said, honey, I really don't think I'm going to be able to get to this until 2015. And I'm like, that's 2 years from now.
2: Oh, my gosh. You must have just been so deflated.
1: Yeah, I wasn't being heard.
0: So Cindy became her own detective. She started by calling Wendy, the woman she discovered Derek had spent time with in Hawaii.
1: I wanted to warn her of what had happened to me.
2: How did she react?
1: She said, I'm not seeing him. I broke up with him, you know, over a month ago.
0: Wendy said Derek hadn't stolen any money from her. That's when the conversation turned awkward. Cindy told Wendy all the money Derek had been using to romance her came from Cindy's own credit card.
1: He was sending her $200 bouquets of flowers, sometimes twice a week. He bought her $3,000 earrings, spa treatments. He even, during the month that he was here, he had borrowed my car to, you know, supposedly go see his dog. And he actually picked up Wendy and her daughter and took them to a concert and dinner in my car with my money when they were visiting San Francisco.
2: How's she reacting to this when you're telling her, hey, that was actually my money?
1: She was like, I'm so sorry. And she said, I knew something was off with him. That's why I broke it off.
0: She continued posting about him and even spoke to a newspaper. Tips started coming in. One painted a picture of his childhood back in Northern California.
1: He was adopted. His father had a restaurant business.
2: Did Derek have some kind of messed up childhood that led him down this path?
1: He grew up near the Oakland Hills of Berkeley. It's a very wealthy area.
0: Cindy got another tip about Derek's past. A woman named Vanessa said she dated him back in 1992 when she was a student at UCLA. Derek was in his early 20s and told her he was a med student.
3: He was there walking through the hallways with his lab coat on, and his name was embroidered, UCLA Research.
0: She had no reason to doubt him.
3: I would take him to the Children's Hospital where he was doing research for cystic fibrosis. And even the girls at the reception knew him.
0: She fell hard. He was tall, handsome, and charming. She remembers the long road trips they took to visit his parents. She thought they were building a future together.
3: He kind of created this dream, you know. We fell in love, and he said we'd be married, and he'd be a doctor, and we'd have a family one day. And that's the first time someone had ever said that to me, and so I believed him. You know, why wouldn't I?
0: But a year and a half into their relationship, everything changed.
3: One day, he says he has to go visit his parents out of the blue. He gave me a kiss, and then he's like, I'll see you soon, babe. And then I never heard from him again.
0: Vanessa says he'd taken off with a sentimental gold bracelet and $2,000 of her money. She tried to get it all back.
3: So I contacted his mom, trying to get answers. She was always evasive about his whereabouts.
0: It wasn't until 25 years later when, on a whim, she decided to Google her old flame.
3: There's a news article about him having swindled someone by the name of Cindy Pardini. And I was like, what? I couldn't believe it.
0: She discovered her handsome med student was an imposter. Derek Aldred never even attended UCLA.
3: I was stunned. I was shocked. I was disgusted. Like, all these crazy emotions. And so I immediately reached out to Cindy.
1: She was always kind of there to be supportive of me.
0: Soon, Cindy had established a small network of Derek's victims.
1: We have group instant messenger, we have group texts, we have group emails, and, you know, I'll be like, welcome to the club, you know.
2: That whomever. you don't want to be in this club, but welcome.
1: I mean, I was still reeling from the fact that we hadn't caught him yet. And so I just said, I know that this isn't going to help much right now. And you're just probably just as much in shock as I am about what's happened to you. But I'm here to listen.
0: After Vanessa, four more women in California reached out to Cindy. It was becoming clear to her that Derek was moving from woman to woman, deftly avoiding the law.
2: You didn't realize the can of worms that you were opening up.
1: No, and the more I found out, the more I was just pissed off. I was pissed off that our justice system wasn't doing anything about it. Another victim would pop up, and I would then call the police in my own city and say, you need to charge him, just at least charge him.
0: In the meantime, Cindy had been texting Derek, demanding he give her her money back. Eventually, he said, I'll PayPal whatever you think I owe you. Of course, the money never showed. So Cindy gave him a warning.
1: I said, I'm going to be like a pit bull here. I'm just going to keep going after it. You have no idea. I'm not going to stop.
4: Coming up, Derek gets more daring with a brazen con at a luxury hotel.
5: He was having someone from a fictitious hospital in Hawaii, which was really Derek sending emails to the hotel to say that he was good for the money.
6: Yes.
4: When Derek...

0: Cindy Pardini still had hope that somehow she'd get her money back. She'd been pleading with her credit card company and bank, asking them to help her.
1: Literally 9 to 5 on the phone with banks and getting passed from one teller to another and having to rehash the story.
0: So far, she was getting nowhere. It had been 6 months since she'd last seen Derek Aldred, and she had no idea where he was.
1: I had hired a private investigator, and I just said, we've got to find this guy.
0: The PI found him. Derek was now dividing his time between Hawaii and Minnesota and was engaged to a woman named Kimberly.
2: What do you learn about Kimberly?
1: I just knew that she was a doctor.
2: Really?
0: Kimberly advertised her business online, and Cindy found the ad. She instantly sensed this was another victim. At the same time, someone else was on Derek's trail. Sergeant Jason Urbanski of the St. Paul, Minnesota Police Department. He'd gotten a call from the manager at the St. Paul Hotel.
3: It's our finest hotel in St. Paul. It's catered to presidents.
0: There was a problem with a guest, the man seen here in this security video.
3: I believe Hotels.com was the service that he had used to pre-register the room. The credit card was eventually declined.
0: He said he was a doctor and told them he would give them another credit card. But he claimed the airline had lost his luggage.
3: And he said, well, my wallet's and my luggage. Is it okay if we just check in?
0: The clerk gave him a room. Of course, the man checking in is Dr. Aldrich. Was Derek Aldred?
3: He followed up with the desk manager and said that he would be able to have payment made through his office in Hawaii.
0: Emails came in promising a third-party payment form was on its way. Chief of Cardiovascular Surgery, Dr. Reese, assured payment for Dr. Aldrich's stay.
3: And he always would sign his emails mahalo.
2: So he was having someone from a fictitious hospital in Hawaii,
3: yes,
2: which was really Derek,
3: Derek,
2: sending emails to the hotel,
3: yes,
2: to say that he was good for the money.
3: Yes.
0: The sergeant learned Derek told the hotel manager it was a special weekend. He was in town to take his fiancée Kim, her daughter, and niece to a Bruno Mars concert.
3: He then said that he was going crazy because he was in a single room. Can we just get another room? And the hotel desk manager felt sorry for him and said, all right, we'll let you have this other room, even though I'm not supposed to.
2: So the hotel was getting conned?
3: Yes, yes. They got conned out of two rooms instead of just the one. And he took advantage of charging all of the meals that he ate at the hotel and also used the mini bar out of both rooms and charged it to the room.
0: The sergeant says Derek Aldred kept the con going for 3 days. At one point, he and Kim had been seen in the hotel business center. She briefly spoke to him, then quickly walked away. He continued to talk to a hotel staff member. And when it was time to pay the almost $1,900 bill, Derek pulled a vanishing act, leaving Kim and the girls high and dry.
3: And he just disappeared into the wind.
2: So it's like the dine and dash, the hotel version.
3: Yes, the expensive hotel version.
0: When the sergeant went looking for him, he got a lucky break, to say the least. Derek was brazenly trying to pull the same scam at another hotel in the area.
3: The general manager for the St. Paul Hotel is friends with the general manager at the Country Inn, I believe, is where he's trying to check into.
0: What Derek didn't know was that while he was trying to get a room, the two managers were talking.
3: And the guy said, funny, because my night manager called me and said, I have a guy that's given the same story. And he said, he's a doctor from Hawaii.
2: Oh, boy.
3: General manager from St. Paul Hotel said, call the cops because he just duped us.
2: What are the odds of these two managers
3: exactly,
2: talking?
3: Exactly.
0: Police arrested Derek and brought him in for questioning.
4: You're not a doctor.
5: No.
4: However, you purported yourself to be one when you presented yourself at the hotel.
5: No, I didn't report myself to you. No, I didn't.
3: Looked me right in the eye and lied.
2: Did you feel like he was trying to con you?
3: I did.
4: You don't know what James Reese, Dr. Reese?
5: No.
4: Chief of Cardiovascular Surgery?
5: No.
4: University of Hawaii?
5: No.
4: Why were they in contact, email with the St. Paul Hotel saying that they would pay your bill?
5: I don't know. Maybe ask Kim about that. Kim's a doctor, not me.
4: It doesn't mention Kim at all.
5: Yeah,
4: he mentions a Dr. Aldrich.
3: I said, was this just some elaborate ruse by your fiance Kim to try and get out of paying a hotel bill? And he said, oh, I don't know.
2: Oh, like he was almost going to blame Kim?
3: Blame Kim.
2: Wow.
0: But the sergeant knew Kim was no con artist. She was the one being conned.
3: He had told her he was an investor and that he had hundreds of thousands of dollars.
0: In an interview with the sergeant a few days later, she told him Derek Aldred had all but destroyed her life.
6: Why don't you tell me how all this transpired and what occurred and how it affected you and what your losses are?
7: My losses, my whole life, ruined all my credit. And then he hid it from me, got into my email accounts, intercepted emails so that I wouldn't know. He blocked calls from my parents so that my parents couldn't get in touch with me and tell me what was going on.
6: Did you give him the card to use to pay for things?
7: Not my credit card. What he did with my credit card is I found he stole it out of my purse, made a copy on his phone, which I actually have, and was using my credit card.
0: Not only did he ruin her credit, Kimberly also told police he put her in debt so deep she worried she would never recover.
2: What was Kim's demeanor like?
3: Broken is probably a really good word for it. Very broken, hurt.
0: While Derek was not charged with stealing from Kim, he was charged with one count of theft by swindle for scamming the hotel. For Cindy, 2,000 miles away in San Francisco, the arrest was welcome news.
2: Did you think, finally, maybe this is going to be it? This could be justice?
1: Yeah, I thought, okay, we've got him.
0: But Cindy knew how slippery Derek could be, so she reached out to local law enforcement.
1: I started getting involved with the Minnesota police, saying don't let him go, keep him until he's sentenced.
0: The prosecutor agreed, but the judge didn't hold him. And as Cindy feared, Derek skipped bail.
2: When you find that out, did you just want to scream?
1: Yeah, I mean, it was just so emotionally draining.
0: As Cindy saw it, in this game of cat and mouse, Derek had just scored another point. But the game was far from over, and Cindy was determined to win.
1: I was on a mission.
8: Coming up.
2: Had she fallen for him?
1: Yes.
2: What did he tell her?
1: He was talking about marrying her.
8: A new victim meets Derek, the attorney, complete with office staff.
2: He had a secretary. I would actually call the secretary and talk to somebody.
8: And then a big break could mean he's caught.
2: So you know potentially exactly where he's going to be at an exact time.
9: Right.

0: Cindy Pardini was angry. Just when she thought Derek Aldred would pay for his crimes, he'd gotten away. Again.
1: Derek Aldred was always one step ahead of the law.
2: He was.
0: Like a bloodhound, she'd been tracking his movements for almost a year. Is he haunting you throughout this?
2: Oh my gosh, I mean, he's always in my thoughts. I would meet people and I would say, hi, my name's Cindy Pardini, I'm a victim of fraud. I mean, it was in my DNA.
0: A warrant was out for his arrest for skipping bail on the hotel swindle. But that didn't stop him from moving on to his next victim. In the fall of 2014, Cindy heard about another woman who'd gotten tangled up in Derek's web of deceit.
1: You get a call from the mother of one of Derek's alleged victims.
2: Yes. And she said, would you mind talking to my daughter?
0: So Cindy got on the phone with a woman named Joanne, a high school teacher in Minnesota. By Cindy's count, she was victim number 10. Joanne told her she'd met Derek on Match.com. He said he was a hotshot attorney with a firm that had offices around the world.
1: Had she fallen for him?
2: Yes.
1: What did he tell her?
2: He was talking about marrying her.
0: Joanne, a deeply religious woman, also told Cindy that Derek would go to church with her each Sunday and pray before every meal. Even though Cindy had never seen this devout side of Derek, she wasn't surprised.
2: He asks a lot of questions and he tries to become what, you know, the other person is
1: in need of?
2: In need of, or what they're looking for in a, you know, in a partner.
1: What was his name with her?
2: Derek
1: Aldred.
2: Aldred. He actually took her to an office. There was a placard on the door. Derek Aldred.
0: This is Joanne.
1: He had a secretary. I would actually call the secretary and actually physically talk to somebody. Now, I've no idea how that works.
0: Derek, the lawyer, had wined and dined Joanne, even took her on a luxury trip to Hawaii.
1: I was on cloud nine. I really thought this was the guy.
0: But when she started poking around on social media, she stumbled on his real name and saw there was a warrant out for his arrest. And just like Cindy before her, a nagging feeling prompted her to check her finances.
1: We did a credit check, and that's when I found out that he had opened a credit card in my name. And there was $14,000 charged to it, including the whole trip to Hawaii.
0: She broke it off.
1: I was just devastated.
0: And called the police. Since there was a warrant out for Derek's arrest, she was transferred to Deputy Sheriff Paul Meskin, who was working for the U.S. Marshal Service as a fugitive investigator. She told him her story of betrayal.
3: Technically, for my assignment with the marshals, it didn't fit because it wasn't a crime of violence.
1: Why did you decide, I'm going to take action here and help this woman?
3: He was a parasite. Here was this woman that, you know, completely victimized. This guy can't get away with this. Now let's see what we can do.
0: Meskin got to work.
3: So then I researched, and sure enough, St. Paul had a case for the hotel and started working on that angle.
0: The St. Paul Hotel swindle. Joanne gave him one of Derek's business cards, so the investigator paid a visit to the law office address.
3: The office that he claimed said, well, there's nobody ever been here by that. You know, it was a real address, but he had never been there. There'd never been any law firm or anything like that.
1: And he would call the number and a woman would answer, right?
3: Right, right.
1: Ever find out who this woman was?
3: No.
0: Meskin and his team brainstormed ways to catch Derek and came up with a plan. He had originally told Joanne to shut down the credit card Derek had been using, but now he had a different idea.
3: Let's activate it again and we'll track it.
1: See if Derek starts using the card.
3: Yep.
0: He convinced Joanne to set the trap. She turned her card back on.
1: And does it work? What happens?
3: They start getting information between the credit card companies. It turns out that, holy cow, he bought a train ticket on Amtrak.
1: So you know potentially exactly where he's going to be at an exact time.
3: Right.
0: The ticket was for the next day, the 6:30 a.m. train leaving out of Union Station in St. Paul.
1: It was dawn, November 7th, 2014. This train platform was swarming with undercover U.S. marshals, sheriff's deputies, and police officers, all waiting for Derek Aldred to board the train. Would he finally be captured?
3: We were in our positions and ready, and the train came.
4: Coming up, This is a long train. There are a lot of ways to get on or off a train.
3: Yeah, although we had everything covered.
5: So why is he about to slip through their fingers yet again?
4: This really came down to minutes.
3: We were on a time crunch.
5: When Dateline continued.

0: as the Amtrak train pulled into St. Paul Station. All eyes were on the lookout for Derek Aldred.
1: Had everyone familiarized themselves with his photo? Yep. Everyone knew who they were looking for?
2: We brief everything up, let everybody know, here it is, here's the photos, here's what our plan is, here's the takedown team.
0: Plainclothes officers scanned each train car, ready to pounce.
1: And this is a long train. There are a lot of ways to get on or off a train.
2: Yeah, although we had everything covered.
1: So you're looking and looking and looking, and
2: he wasn't there.
0: Derek was nowhere to be found.
1: He evaded law enforcement again.
2: Yep.
0: The investigator didn't know what happened, but was hopeful Derek would use the stolen card again. For a few days, he heard nothing. And then
2: we just got a tip, used the card, he's on a train, he's headed west. Okay, now let's work that angle.
1: Do you know exactly where he's going?
2: We eventually get information as we're making phone calls and interviewing people that it looks like he's headed for Portland.
0: By the time Meskin got the tip, Derek was only a few stops away from his final destination.
1: So this really came down to minutes.
2: Yeah, we were on a time crunch.
0: He contacted the U.S. Marshals in Portland, and a team raced over to the station, arriving just as the train was pulling in.
2: And he walked off the train, and they just walked up to him and Derek and took him into custody without incident.
1: Bingo.
2: Yep.
1: Finally got him.
2: Yep.
0: He was sent back to Minnesota, where he was charged with failure to appear and for that theft by swindle incident at the St. Paul Hotel. Joanne was told he wasn't charged for using her credit card because there wasn't enough evidence to prove fraud. Derek Aldred was convicted and sentenced to 15 months. It wasn't nearly enough time, not the way Cindy Pardini saw it, but it was a start.
3: I was happy. At this point, I was hopeful.
0: Hopeful that when he was released, she'd get justice for herself in California.
3: That San Francisco would finally wake up and extradite him. So I spent that year saying, what are we going to do? Can you at least charge him? Nothing.
1: Nothing's ever that easy, is it?
3: No.
0: Less than a year later, Cindy got a tip that Derek was free again. She had no illusions, though, that he had somehow learned his lesson. She figured, for Derek, the short jail stay was just the price of doing business. And it was only a matter of time before he would pull another con. Sure enough.
3: In August of 2016, I get a message. He's back in action.
1: And you're just like, ugh.
3: Yes.
0: The message in her inbox was from a woman named Missy Brandt, a flight attendant from St. Paul. She told Cindy every disturbing detail. It started, like so many others, on a dating site.
4: I was at a point where I figured I would like to meet somebody.
0: She quickly found a match, someone named Richie Peterson, a former Navy SEAL.
4: He had just retired, and he was very decorated.
1: Your relationship progressed?
4: Yeah, right away. I walked in my house, and there was 4 dozen roses.
1: Wow. Romantic.
4: And, yep. 2 days later, there was 4 more dozen roses for my daughters.
1: What did your daughters say about him?
4: They were just like, wow, oh my gosh, and teddy bears and candy. And eventually, he bought a boat. For us.
1: Like he gave it to you?
4: Well, he had it at the marina.
1: But he said, this boat is for you?
4: Yeah.
1: That's a big gift.
4: Big gift. And it was a nice boat.
1: What kind of boat was it?
4: It was like a 31-foot Chris Craft. I mean, undercutty. I mean, it slept all of us and kitchen, bathroom.
1: He's not messing around.
4: No, he's not. I mean, this is great.
0: Missy had now spent 4 months with her new dream man.
1: And your daughters got along with him?
4: Yep, they loved him.
1: Are you thinking, like, he could be the one?
4: That, I mean, I did actually tell my daughter when I was bringing her to school one day. I mean, I would marry him.
0: And yet, no matter what his new name or occupation, Derek couldn't help but be Derek. Missy said he started doing shady things that gave her pause.
4: He would just go missing, and I'm like, why do you go MIA? Like, literally, when we are supposed to do something, all of a sudden, there's zero communication. Like, you're just gone.
1: And how does he explain that?
4: I mean, there's always an excuse. Always almost made me feel bad. I mean, I'd be really angry at the time. And then he would have it all turned around into, like, he was really busy doing something. And, you know, that it was important.
0: And when he was around, she said they were always taking trips to the ER to deal with his old war injuries and a heart condition. Or so he said.
4: We spent a lot of time in the emergency room.
1: They're giving him drugs.
4: They're giving him drugs, lots of drugs.
0: It was after a legitimate trip to the ER, he'd been in a motorcycle accident, curiosity got the better of Missy. When he wasn't looking, she snooped.
4: So I'm going to look in that wallet. And when I open up the wallet, there's a Minnesota State ID in there that says Derek Mylan Aldred.
1: He told you he's Richie.
4: Yeah.
1: Is this like a lightning bolt?
4: Oh, well, that was the sign that clearly I needed, but I don't say anything at the time.
0: She waited until he went to run an errand and then lit up his phone.
4: I'm doing nothing else with you. And he's like, I don't know what you're talking about.
1: This is how you confronted him.
4: Yeah, via text. We're done. I have nothing. We're nothing else to do with you. Derek Mylan Aldred.
0: First, she was devastated, then angry, then curious once again because of what she'd seen while she was snooping.
4: When I found his wallet, I also found two credit cards.
0: With a woman's name on them, Linda.
1: Do you search Linda?
4: Now I'm on, my mission is to find Linda.
0: She didn't know it then, but Missy had just become a player in one of Derek's most outlandish cons yet.
5: Coming up.
4: I just said, I know you're going to think I'm crazy, but I believe we're dating the same man.
5: Missy tracks down Linda, who's home alone with Derek.
4: So I'm like, we need to get him out of there.
1: You're now helping her.
4: Of course I am. Absolutely. I mean, she's afraid.

0: Missy Brandt had no idea where her former boyfriend, Richie Peterson, a.k.a. Derek Aldred, was, only that he was out of her house and her life, or so she thought.
1: This story is unbelievable. I mean, it's not a story. It's our lives, and it's unbelievable, but it's real.
0: Missy's Twilight Zone began when she spotted Derek's real ID in his wallet, Googled his name, and discovered his history as a con man. Missy knew he had credit cards belonging to a Linda. She looked her up online and realized Linda lived nearby.
1: I requested her friendship on Facebook and sent her a message. I just said, I know you're going to think I'm crazy, but I believe we're dating the same man.
0: It took a few days, but Missy finally got a response from Linda, who seemed in a panic.
1: Because he was in the house, and so I'm like, we need to figure out how to get him out of there.
2: You're now helping her.
1: Of course I am. Absolutely. I mean, she's afraid.
2: Does she get him out of the house?
1: He comes upstairs and says, I need to go to the hospital. I'm in so much pain again. So she gets him out. She's like, I will bring you. She brings him and then immediately calls the police.
0: Hours later, when Derek took an Uber from the hospital back to Linda's.
1: As soon as he was getting out, the lights came on.
0: Police lights. Derek was put in the back of a squad car and brought in for questioning. Later, while Linda was being interviewed by investigators, a package arrived at her house. It was addressed to Derek from another woman.
2: What's in the box?
1: The box was chocolate and a bottle of whiskey, a card saying, I hope you feel better.
0: But it wasn't what was inside the box that piqued Missy's interest.
1: And I'm like, I need the return address.
0: Missy sensed this was a third victim in town. She drove to the woman's house to drop a bombshell.
1: I want her to know what's happening. And she wasn't home, so I just had a post-it note, just said, we're all seeing this guy.
2: On the post-it?
1: On the post-it. I'm like, I know you're dating him. I'm dating him, another girl. Just call me.
0: Derek had conned not one, not two, but three women in the Minneapolis area. All at the same time.
2: He's a cruel Casanova.
1: He is. Yeah.
0: The woman who sent Derek that package, she says he swindled her out of roughly $10,000 worth of jewelry. Missy says he didn't take any of her money, but Linda?
2: How much money did Linda say she lost?
1: About $385,000.
2: Wow, that's a lot of money. Oof.
1: In 6 months.
3: He saw that vulnerability, and he went after it.
0: This is Linda speaking with NBC affiliate Care 11 in Minneapolis after Derek's arrest.
3: How could I be so dumb? I basically gave him access to steal my identity.
4: What's the answer to that?
3: He's a professional. He's very believable.
0: Reporter Lauren Lemanchuk.
4: She says that he cleaned out her 401k, her son's college fund, her life savings gone.
2: So Linda was one of the more unfortunate.
4: Yeah. He really destroyed Linda's life and her finances. She says she wound up sleeping on people's couches because she didn't have a home.
3: I was in a pretty dark place when I found out who he was, when I found out that everything was just a lie.
0: Linda was broke, homeless, and even in trouble with the law. Remember the boat Derek bought for himself and Missy?
2: He bought the boat with Linda's money.
1: Yeah, and was paying like slip rent with checks from Linda's checkbook.
2: Oh, and they were bouncing because her money's disappearing.
1: But they wanted to put Linda in jail. They wanted to pick her up and charge her for writing fraudulent checks.
0: Even after all that, Derek managed to get away. Police released him pending further investigation. When Cindy heard the news, well, you can guess her reaction.
5: I was pretty much losing it at that point. It was now 2016, so I'm now 3 years into this, and I'm just getting tired of it.
0: She had to wonder if Derek had sweet-talked his way out of custody. After all, women and businesses weren't his only targets. She'd come to know just how devious he could be.
5: He was dressing up as a firefighter in the mid-2000s.
0: She's referring to an old case out of California. She stumbled across it while hunting down Derek.
2: So are you feeling like, hey, this guy's an even bigger con than I believed?
5: Yes.
0: It was 2005. Tom Oldegg was a fire investigator in Northern California. He sometimes handled calls about firefighters who'd gotten into trouble. On that day, a local hospital said it was treating a firefighter named Derek for an overdose.
6: Walked in, and he was in a hospital gown. I asked him if I could see his uniform, and when I saw the uniform, I knew there was something really wrong because he had a fake badge on.
0: He could tell the uniform was fake, too. The investigator knew this man was a fraud, and he was determined to find out why.
6: We'd searched his car. We found some prescription bottles. We found some prescriptions that weren't in his name.
7: What did you think his motive was to pretend to be a firefighter?
6: I was kind of thinking he was doing it seeking drugs.
0: Derek was released from the hospital, but Tom Oldag wasn't going to let this one go.
7: You really investigated this guy.
6: I did. It really pissed me off because he was impersonating a firefighter. It's an honorable occupation, and here's a guy who's just seen what he can get away with.
8: Coming up, turns out Derek's scamming goes way beyond romance and finance.
6: So I went in there really quick and got him at gunpoint, arrested him.
7: At gunpoint.
8: And then he lets his latest victim know he's got a gun.
7: That's like in a really scary part of a movie.
5: It was very scary.
8: When Dateline continues.
0: Derek Aldred tried to pass himself off as a firefighter when he showed up at a Northern California hospital seeking treatment for an apparent drug overdose. Now, fire investigator Tom Oldag was in hot pursuit of the man he believed was a fraud. Testing out his theory that Derek was after prescription drugs, Oldag drove around visiting hospitals, urgent care centers, and pain specialists in four counties.
7: Was he conning the doctors and the nurses and the pharmacies?
6: In a week and a half or so, I was probably up to about 20 different pharmacies and clinics, dozens of prescriptions. There were sometimes, one day, he went to five different pharmacies.
7: In one day?
6: Yeah, he was real busy.
0: Oldag discovered the fake firefighter had gotten every last pill for free by claiming he was injured on the job.
6: He was filling out workers' comp forms. He'd go in there on a fake name, fake social security number, and get his medications and walk out.
0: Oldag now believed he had enough to go after Derek for fraud.
6: I had an arrest warrant for him. We brought his ex-wife in, we were talking to her, and he happened to call her on her cell phone. She told us where he was at.
0: The investigator sprang into action and raced over to a nearby fast food place.
6: Is on a payphone right outside of the McDonald's in Placerville. So I went in there really quick and got him at gunpoint. Arrested him.
7: At gunpoint?
6: Yeah, I wanted to know that it was real serious on my part and not to play anymore.
0: The investigator interrogated Derek for more than 2 hours.
6: You know, just take a deep breath and be honest.
0: He quickly admitted he had an issue with pain medication.
9: I'm addicted to the Vicodin and Soma.
0: And came clean about all his names.
9: Obviously my name, and then Allred, A-L-L-R-E-D, Aldridge.
6: How do you spell that?
9: A-L-D-R-I-C-H.
6: What other first names would you have used?
9: Usually always Derek, I mean.
6: Okay. Any Richards?
9: I think I have in the past, yeah.
0: But when the investigator asked him about getting drugs for free, well, the con man wasn't about to confess to that.
6: You go into a hospital and impersonating a firefighter, right? And then how would you use that to get pills? How would a person do that?
9: I don't know, to be honest with you.
6: Have you ever done that?
9: Specifically to get pills, no.
7: This takes the term liar, liar, pants on fire to a whole new level.
6: Oh, exactly.
0: About an hour into the interview, Oldag left the room. He wanted Derek to stew for a bit. When he came back, he tried a different approach.
7: You shake his hand.
6: I did. I told him he was the best liar there was ever. And that pumped him up.
10: I'm going to shake your hand. You're very good at what you do. The way you go and get drugged, you're very good. Aren't you?
9: Not something that, yeah.
10: No, aren't you very good?
9: Well, yeah. I've been doing it for a long time.
6: I was shocked. I was completely shocked at that answer.
0: The new approach worked. Derek opened up about his other fake identities.
9: I've represented myself as an executive, as a firefighter, as you name it.
0: And all those social security numbers?
9: Just, I pull a number out of thin air.
6: He'd recall everything without a piece of paper. It was all in his head.
7: Smart?
6: So I knew he was very smart. He was incredibly smart.
7: Do you think there was part of him that enjoyed the con?
6: Oh, I have no doubt.
9: Yeah.
6: I believe that he is a narcissist and very much he enjoys the challenge of seeing what he can get away with. Later on, he told me that I was the first guy to catch him in 19 years.
7: Are you just thinking, I am dealing with a real character here?
6: Oh, yeah. It's just crazy. I mean, if he could take his intelligence and put it to work, he would definitely be someone and go places. But his job was a con.
0: Derek Aldred took a plea deal and was convicted of 6 felonies, including embezzlement, burglary, and making false insurance claims. In total, he swindled the firefighters' workers' comp fund for more than $200,000, all to pay for his medical care and prescription drugs. And for those crimes?
6: We did 3 years probation, a year and a half in county jail.
0: Oldag was certain Derek wouldn't go straight after his time in lockup.
6: He is fraud, and tigers don't change their stripes.
0: Oldag was right. As we now know, in the years that followed, Derek scammed more than a dozen women in 5 states, including Wendy, Cindy, and all those women in Minnesota. By 2016, he was free again and headed to Sin City. Only now he seemed in a rush, more desperate, and he let it be known he was carrying a gun.
8: Coming up, a new victim caught in Derek's web tries to escape.
11: I had a little bag packed for myself. And the second I heard him snoring, I jumped out of my bed and I ran downstairs

0: Cindy Pardini feared Derek would never stop, so it was no surprise when in late 2016, she heard he conned another woman in Arizona. By Cindy's count, victim number 16.
1: He had met a woman there, and he had stolen jewelry from her, and so he got arrested there, and again, he didn't show up for his sentencing.
0: So he got away again?
1: Yes, again.
0: From what Cindy had been hearing, Derek seemed to be rushing through women and cons.
1: They're in shorter periods of time. He's moving pretty fast through all of them.
0: And the women in Minnesota had told her something frightening.
1: He's starting to brandish a gun.
2: I still sometimes have a hard time really wrapping my head around it.
0: Kelly Patterson met Derek just a few months after his escape from Arizona. He'd shown up in Las Vegas, calling himself Rich Taylor, former Navy fighter pilot.
2: 7 or 8 deployments?
3: That's a lot.
2: That's a lot.
0: Kelly, a single mom of 2 girls, recalls being swept off her feet almost immediately. Rich quickly moved into her house, bought her roses, a Mercedes, and a membership to a swanky country club.
2: He just called me one day when I was at work and said, "Hey, we're members at Red Rock Country Club now."
0: Her new life seemed perfect.
2: We were going to the club all the time for dinner and lunch, and he was golfing there a lot.
3: Were you proud to show him off?
2: I was. I had a group of girlfriends from college, and they came in and met him, and I mean, they just were like, "Wow, we're so happy that you've met someone like this. You deserve it."
0: But not everyone was smitten. Where Kelly envisioned the altar ahead, her teenager saw trouble.
2: My oldest daughter, she said to me, "Either he's the perfect guy, or you're going to end up on Dateline someday." And
3: here you are.
2: Here I am.
0: Rich also flunked the meet the parents test when her father visited from Ohio.
2: I think immediately my dad just had that fatherly instinct.
3: Same as your daughters.
2: Same as my daughters.
0: Kelly admits she also had some doubts about Rich, but shoved them aside. Her family, however, would not. Back in Ohio, her dad made some calls while her sister scoured the internet.
2: I was at work. My parents called me and they said, "Kelly, he is not who he says he is." My dad said, "I'm really worried. I don't know if he could be violent."
3: How are you feeling when you hear this?
2: Sick to my stomach.
3: I would be scared.
2: I was scared. And I had to go home and I had to pretend like everything was okay to try and get away from him.
0: Fortunately, her daughters were away at the time, staying with their dad. But that meant Kelly had to face him at home, alone. She was especially frightened because he once told her he had a gun.
2: He wouldn't leave my side. It was like he knew that something was wrong. As much as I was trying to act like everything was okay, I think he sensed it.
3: That's like in a really scary part of a movie.
2: It was very scary. So I went to bed with him and waited for him to fall asleep. And I had a little bag packed for myself. And the second I heard him snoring, I jumped out of my bed and I ran downstairs.
0: And just when she thought she'd escaped unnoticed,
2: I got in the car, and as I was backing out, standing in the doorway. And I just peeled out of my neighborhood and drove directly to my girlfriend's house.
3: Could you see the look on his face?
2: Yeah, he looked angry, and my phone started blowing up, and I didn't answer it, and he called and called and called. And
3: you got out just in the nick of time.
2: I got out just in time.
0: Eventually, she'd realize just how lucky she was. Rich had only stolen her rent money. As for the Mercedes?
2: We walked off that lot with this almost $50,000 car, and not a dime had been paid. That's how good he was.
0: She later returned it, and the country club he scammed.
2: I think at one point, the bill was getting so high that the general manager called him and said, "You know, we're going to need you to make a payment." I think it was around $20,000, and I think that was when everything started to kind of go sideways for him.
0: Kelly would also learn that Rich was actually Derek Aldred, a con man, not a Navy man.
2: And that was the thing that my dad was so adamant about. He was like, "This jerk is walking around impersonating, you know, military, you know, not okay."
3: Military men and women do not like that.
2: No, nobody likes that. My dad went to NCIS and talk to an agent.
3: The Naval Criminal Investigative Services.
2: Yes. And my dad said he's impersonating a naval officer.
0: Her father was furious, but Kelly was just ashamed.
2: I was really, really upset with myself, and I lost faith in myself. I didn't trust myself anymore. Such a bad decision.
0: If anything helped, it was this. She found out she was not alone. Kelly was now part of a strange sisterhood.
3: What would you call this club?
1: Like the Courage Club. Like, it's taken a lot of courage for us to speak out about it, because this is not the kind of attention any of us

0: There's a nurse, there's an engineer, there's a computer programmer.
1: One woman was a nuclear physicist. But when they went to police, Lemanchuk says the women often felt they weren't heard.
0: What the women say time and again is they feel like they're treated like scorned women, like their complaints aren't taken seriously, that sometimes police departments just don't have the bandwidth to really investigate these financial crimes. And so he gets off with a slap on the wrist.
1: Derek Aldred had tried his luck in Vegas with nothing to show for it. He was moving on, this time to Texas, and a showdown.
2: Coming up.
3: I had all kinds of uniforms. Uniforms and badges. He hid them all around my closet, way in the back of the closet.
2: Derek strikes again, but may have met his match.
3: I got my gun. I had my dogs leashed and next to me. God forbid he comes to that door. I'm ready.
2: When Dateline.

0: After talking to Kelly in Vegas, things were pretty quiet for Cindy Pardini. Derek Aldred was in the wind.
1: I knew that he had moved on, but I didn't know where.
0: Even though Kelly's dad had alerted naval investigators, nothing came of it. Then, 5 months later, Cindy's phone rang. It was a woman from Dallas, another victim.
1: She was very upset, like this had just happened to her.
0: Cindy listened to her story about duplicitous Derek. He was still using the name Rich Taylor and posing as a Navy vet.
1: He'd been dressing up in, you know, the military uniform.
2: He told me that he was still in the reserves with the United States Navy and worked for the Department of Defense.
0: Dory Van Horn, an HR manager at a telecommunications company, had only dated Richie for about 6 weeks. The tall man in uniform had quickly captured her heart. Their first date, though, started out rocky. He took her to a Texas Rangers game.
2: He went up to the will call and he said, you know, I'm Captain Rich Taylor. And he said, Colonel somebody, I don't remember the name, left tickets for us here.
0: But there were no tickets.
2: He started getting angry and he pulled out his NCIS badge and said, look, this is who I am. Come on, we need these tickets. I mean, it was a good 5 to 10 minutes at least. And finally, they came up with some tickets.
0: During the game, Dory said Richie's phone buzzed. An urgent call from the Pentagon. He told her they were asking for his expertise on North Korea.
2: The North Korean crisis started right around that time. There was a Senate hearing committee that he was going to have to go down and present his opinion.
3: Are you thinking, wow, this guy's really high level?
2: Yes, I was impressed.
0: Later on, she saw his uniforms, those medals, all kinds of military awards.

0: Did he ever wear his military uniform around you?
1: He did put on his dress blues when he was having several meetings out at the DFW airport. And I also had seen him in like a flight jumpsuit that pilots wear. He had the helmet with the microphone on it.
2: Dory offered to drop him off at the airport for his top secret missions because his Porsche had been in an accident. At least that's what he said. He even sent her pictures. He told her he was in the Navy Reserves flying F-18s.
1: And he would send me pictures that he had taken when he was up in the sky of flying. They were flying training missions, basically getting prepared for this attack that is pending possibly with North Korea.
2: Some of his grand stories did make her wonder.
1: But I was falling for him. I thought he was, you know, the one I'd been looking for. So a lot of these little things I just pushed down.
0: You were ignoring your gut?
1: Yes, ignoring my gut. Absolutely.
0: Were you falling in love with Rich?
1: I think I was.
0: Did he express to you that he was falling for you?
1: Absolutely. I got I love you after, it was about 2 weeks, 3 weeks. He just was telling me that, you know, I was it. I was everything he had been looking for. Just absolutely treated me like a, just made me feel really good about myself.
0: Like a princess.
1: Yeah, made me feel really good.
2: But she says Richie the romantic also had a dark side.
1: He would just kick the wall, kick my bookcase, kick something, flip something off the coffee table. But I always made excuses for it.
2: The dramatic end came the day Richie left behind an iPad he had borrowed from Dory.
1: I pick it up, I flip it open, and everything's different on the front page.
0: He's hijacked your iPad.
1: Yeah.
0: And what do you find inside?
1: A picture of him laying in a hospital bed. And then I look closer, and the name on the account is Derek Allred. And I remember looking at thinking, that's Richie.
2: A quick Google search, and the name Derek Allred showed up, along with his decades-long history of fraud and a stack of mugshots that could fill a photo album. Dory could barely breathe.
1: I went upstairs and got my gun. And I sat on my couch. And I was wide awake. I had my dogs leashed and next to me, just sitting there ready. God forbid he comes to that door. I'm ready.
2: Derek never showed, so Dory fled to her brother's ranch.
1: And while I was out there, I started digging into my finances.
2: Dory searched her accounts, and there it was. Derek had drained her checking account and charged thousands on one of her credit cards.
1: In total, $19,800. The only thing I can put together is I went upstairs, you know, he snapped a picture of my checkbook, and then this extra credit card that I had up there, he took.
2: She called the police. Detective Kelly Hunt of the Colony, Texas Police Department got the case. She knew Derek Allred was bad news after running his name through a criminal database.
3: Theft and some fraud, and you could just see that this was just something he just got away with. No real time in jail.
2: Detective Hunt assured Dory she would make sure he didn't get away this time. Unlike many detectives before her, she understood this wasn't about scorned women out for revenge.
3: I took it probably a little more personal than other cases I would have, just because, you know, you could see the trail that he left of just destruction.
2: And here's where Dory did something that would prove crucial to the case.
1: We've got to stop him. We've got to do something different that hasn't worked before.
2: After Derek left, she collected a closet full of potential evidence.
1: I had all kinds of uniforms and badges. He hid them all around my closet, way in the back of the closet.
2: Detective Hunt was also interested in the credit card fraud aspect of the case. She knew it was something she could work with. She visited three local businesses where Derek had used Dory's card.
3: In all three places, they knew him. Real big talker. He would wear his military uniform. I had one of the cashiers come in, and he did a photo lineup, picked him out immediately. So that was, for me, an airtight case. We could go ahead and get a warrant and get him into custody before he ran.
2: But there was something else she needed to do. Of all the stuff he left behind at Dory's, one thing stood out.
3: He also had a badge from the NCIS, Naval Criminal Investigations. It looked to me like a legitimate badge.
2: So she reached out to NCIS and showed that badge to a real agent. When he compared his to Derek's, he couldn't tell them apart.
3: He took pictures of it and he goes, I have to send this to my boss right away because he'll never believe this.
0: Derek is impersonating a federal officer.
3: Correct.
0: Which is an avenue that can be taken to maybe finally get him.
3: Yes.
2: That gold badge was about to lead the U.S. Navy into a con man's treasure trove and launch an investigation with teeth.
4: Coming up, a previous victim willing to go undercover could change everything.
0: She's pretending that she's still in love with him. Meanwhile, she's
5: setting him up.
2: NCIS agents Mike Elker and Jeremy Hauk got a look at the military paraphernalia Dory had collected. They were astounded.
5: The conference table was filled with counterfeit Geneva Convention ID cards, military uniforms, medals, counterfeit NCIS special agent badges. I've never seen anything like it.
2: And it all belonged to one man, Dory's former boyfriend, Derek Aldred.
0: How seriously does the military take it when someone is impersonating a military officer from a legal standpoint?
5: From a legal standpoint, it's free speech to wear a military uniform out in public, but it's illegal if you use that to gain something of value.
2: It's called stolen valor. And as far as the agents could tell, Derek had used the military to live the high life.
0: He really went all out to fit the persona of a military officer.
6: Absolutely.
0: Purple Heart, Silver Star.
6: Absolutely. SEAL Team 1, underwater demolition school. He displayed them all.
0: So all of this here represents stolen valor.
6: Absolutely.
5: Yes.
0: And this was a big part of your case.
5: This was. This was definitely the hook to get in to start the case.
2: The agents quickly learned there was so much more.
5: Mail fraud, aggravated identity theft, felon in possession of a firearm, wire fraud, access device fraud. There was a whole slew of charges.
7: Social security fraud. He was collecting social security disability because he was blind. Derek's not blind.
2: But building a federal case takes time, and that's one thing they didn't have.
5: We needed to catch him as soon as possible because he was going to run.
0: Lover on the lam.
5: He has a history of running, and so why stop now?
2: So Agent Elker had an idea.
5: I asked Detective Hunt if she could just get a local warrant for the credit card abuse charge, just so I can get him into custody.
2: Hunt got the warrant. Now they needed to find Derek. Not surprisingly, Cindy got involved. She was still keeping track of Derek's whereabouts and thought she might know where he was. Her information came from a new member of the club, a woman named Tracy.
1: Once I reached out to Cindy, she said, well, there's another girl in Texas as well.
2: He'd been dating Tracy at the same time as Dory, which explained all those charges on her credit card.
1: He was basically wining and dining on my dime. They hit Airbnbs pretty much every weekend, fancy dinners, fancy lake houses they rented.
2: Based on what Cindy learned from Tracy, she thought it was possible Derek was still in Dallas. Agent Elker tracked down Tracy, hoping she was still in contact with Derek. She wasn't.
5: She told me that she got into a fight earlier, prior to knowing all of this, and she kicked him out of her house.
2: The agent asked her to patch things up so she could find out where he was.
5: She did exactly what we asked her to do, to text, to apologize.
0: She's essentially acting at this point.
5: Correct.
7: Right.
0: Pretending that she's still in love with him. Everything's fine.
7: Right.
0: Meanwhile, she's...
5: She's setting him up.
2: Derek took the bait and told her he was in the hospital having a heart procedure. She offered to pick him up the next day.
0: And the plan was to arrest him in front of the hospital?
5: Yes.
2: All the details had been worked out. They were ready to make the arrest. But then, after seeing a local police alert online, not knowing a sting was in the works, Dallas TV station WFAA ran a story warning the public about Derek.
0: And you're just like, why? Why now?
5: Yes. Based on what we knew of Derek at that time and how savvy he was, we were concerned he was going to see that and he was going to be gone.
0: He could run.
5: He could run.
2: The agents decided to go ahead with the sting anyway.
7: The adrenaline was pumping. We were keeping our eyes out, hoping to spot him and hoping that everything went smoothly.
2: NCIS enlisted the help of local law enforcement. 10 officers and agents had the hospital covered.
5: We had plainclothes officers just walking around the hospital as just normal patrons, and we had officers and agents all around the hospital in vehicles, just staged locations, exit points, entry points, to make sure that we cover our bases with Derek so he doesn't escape.
0: Did you feel like this was your moment? You were finally going to catch Derek Aldred?
5: I felt that if we didn't catch him now, we weren't sure if we were ever going to catch him.
2: The pickup time was fast approaching. Derek sent a text to Tracy.
5: There was a problem.
0: Best laid plans don't always work the way they're supposed to.
5: They don't.
4: Coming up, Tracy has bad news for law enforcement.
0: Was she frantic?
5: She was a little frantic.
4: And then Derek, finally in custody, claiming he's the victim of a scorned woman.
8: When things went south, I mean, she was bitter and wanted revenge or whatever you want to call it.
4: When Dave...

0: The Navy sting operation in Fort Worth was in trouble. Police were supposed to arrest Derek as he left this medical center. Tracy, working with investigators, had just gotten a text from him.
1: So in the last minute, she called me and says, hey, he's at the heart hospital. He's not at Fort Worth, and he's waiting for me there.
2: Was she frantic?
1: She was a little frantic, but I think we were more concerned with losing him.
2: How do you all scramble to get into position in the new location?
1: We just get in our cars. Some of us were already in cars, and we just start heading in that direction.
0: The agents had to wonder if Derek had seen that local news report, gotten spooked, and changed his plans at the last minute. When they pulled up to the second hospital, the agents didn't see him there either.
1: Just start walking around the hospital and trying to find him in the valet, in any of the lobbies, anywhere where we can get eyes on him.
2: So the new medical center is crawling with local law enforcement and federal law enforcement, trying to find Derek Aldred.
1: Yes.
0: And then, there he was. He was sitting in a lounge in an expensive-looking suit and tie, waiting for Tracy.
1: And we said, Derek? And he said, yes. I said, go ahead and stand up, put your hands behind your back.
0: The sly fox who talked his way out of every trap, this time was acting like an obedient puppy.
1: And I was more shocked at the fact that he wasn't questioning what was going on. A normal person would go, what is this all about? And it was almost like he was at peace with it.
3: So Tracy said, we got him. You know, we've got him.
0: Tracy, who was at the hospital, witnessed the arrest. She was on the phone giving Cindy a play-by-play.
3: I said, send me the pictures now. And so she hung up and she took pictures of him in a suit with his hands behind his back.
2: Handcuffs.
3: In handcuffs.
2: Could you believe it?
3: I couldn't believe it. I was so happy.
4: Tell me a little bit about why you may think you're here today.
0: Within minutes, Derek Aldred had gone from a hospital lounge to a police department interview room.
5: There was a warrant out for my arrest in the colony.
4: Okay.
5: I actually saw that 7 o'clock news this morning.
4: Okay.
0: So he had seen that news report and was dodging the law when agents nabbed him. But now he wanted them to know something. He was the victim here of angry exes like Linda from Minnesota.
5: When things went south, I mean, she was bitter and she was upset and hurt, probably a little scornful and wanted revenge or whatever you want to call it.
0: But the agents weren't interested in his sob stories. They had something else in mind.
4: Let me ask you, have you ever served in the military?
5: No.
4: Never served in the military?
5: No.
4: Have you ever been in law enforcement before?
5: No.
4: Fireman?
5: No.
4: No.
1: The only thing that he essentially really told the truth about is that he wasn't in the military, he wasn't a pilot, he wasn't a special agent with NCIS.
0: And yet, the agents had security video of Derek walking around in an airport, posing as a fighter pilot.
1: And one of the things he did was he would tell one victim that he was deploying for the weekend and she would drop him off at DFW on a Friday night at one terminal. And then he would walk to a different terminal and have another victim pick him up and he would tell her that he just got back.
0: So they put the question to him.
4: Do you wear uniforms of military personnel?
5: No, I don't.
4: Never?
5: I have in the past, but I mean,
6: in the past. Last week?
5: No, not last week, not last month, not last year.
0: Except they had a photo that said otherwise. Dory snapped it days earlier when Derek wasn't looking.
1: In full naval uniform, on his cell phone, not paying attention, she snapped a photo of that.
0: But when they showed him the proof, he tried to deny it.
5: I never wore this in public anywhere, and that's a... I don't even know how that was taken. That's crazy.
6: So when do you think that was taken?
5: I'm not quite sure.
1: A normal response would be, yeah, that's me. Just I don't know how you would have gotten those photos.
2: So you caught him in a lie immediately?
7: Absolutely.
0: In fact, they had a lot more images. Derek in dress blues and whites, light jumpsuits, none of which is a crime exactly, but...
4: Have you ever heard of the term stolen valor?
5: I have. Up until recently, I hadn't.
0: Wearing military uniforms and flashing badges to get things for free? That is a crime.
4: Have you ever had any military IDs, like, in your possession or anything like that?
5: Military IDs? No.
4: Okay. So, not even fake, counterfeit, anything like that?
5: I don't think so, no.
4: Okay.
5: I can tell you, beyond the shadow of a doubt, I've never gone out in public and, gotten free stuff or free drinks or free dinners or...
6: Tickets to baseball games.
5: No, nothing. Never.
0: Once again, they had evidence.
4: You had these credentials here. And you had this Navy.
5: Oh.
4: Yeah.
5: Okay.
4: You know what I'm talking about, right?
5: Yeah.
4: Okay, so this is a common access card?
5: You can buy them off of eBay.
4: Yeah? Is that where you got these from?
5: That's right. I got that, yeah.
4: And what were you going to do with these here?
5: Nothing. I haven't done anything with them.
0: But remember when Derek took Dory to see the Texas Rangers on their first date? Cameras were recording more than just the game.
7: The Rangers ticket, we were able to pull some footage, and clearly you are showing ID and insisting that you're military and gaining something, which is the equivalent of stolen valor.
5: I never showed ID.
0: Oh, yes, he did. According to stadium security officers, they recalled the larger-than-life man who waved his NCIS badge.
8: I showed him a picture of Derek, and they said, yeah, absolutely, he was a great guy. We gave him a tour of the stadium.
0: The real agents had the fake one in a corner, but Derek, who could talk himself out of a tight spot, was going to give it one more try, not only with them.
2: Are you ready to do this? We're recording.
9: Yep, go ahead. Okay.
0: But also with us.
10: Coming up, our turn to confront the con man.
2: What do you say to all these women who say that you destroyed their lives?
9: I was a horrible boyfriend. Destroying someone's life, I think, is a bit exaggerated.
10: And then the hardest thing about being his victim.
11: You get really emotional talking about that.
12: That part bothers me.

0: NCIS agents Elker and Houck were losing patience with Derek Aldred. They'd been interviewing him for more than an hour and were getting nowhere.
1: I think in the last 20 minutes, you have lied to our face about 50 times. Like, you've been lying to all of these people.
2: Guys, I just told you, I told you the truth.
0: They'd had enough of Derek's deceit.
3: We wanted to make it very clear that we weren't going away. We weren't going to give up on this case.
0: Their tone changed as fast as one of his identities.
1: You just say, I didn't do it. That didn't happen.
2: But I haven't
1: done that. When it's clear, why would all of these people say this? Then there is evidence of it happening. Then there's videos and pictures of you doing it.
4: What was your impression of Derek throughout this interrogation?
5: I thought he was a sociopath, but he was articulate, smart, coherent.
4: Could you see firsthand how he was able to con so many people?
3: Absolutely. His absolute confidence in everything that he said and he did, it's believable.
0: The agents continued to push. They knew Derek had borrowed Dory's gun. And since he's a convicted felon, that's illegal.
6: Never carried a firearm 2 months?
2: No.
6: Were you driving around with one in the car?
2: I don't believe so. I hope not.
3: Once his confidence was rattled, he actually asked us to get him a nitro pill from his bag because he was having heart problems.
2: In the stuff he took out of my pocket, there's my Mentos bottle. I have my, there's nitro in there. Can I please have one of those?
6: You need a nitro?
2: Yeah.
6: Stand by.
2: Okay. Yeah, thanks.
3: And we looked at each other and we were like, is this guy seriously trying to convince us to give him a pill out of a Mentos bottle?
0: They ended the interview and sent Derek to the hospital as a precaution. When Cindy and her team got that update from the agents, they were in a panic. They worried Derek had just fooled federal agents.
7: All of us were like, oh no, here we go. They're going to let him go to the hospital and he's going to flee from the hospital.
5: And I assured them that he was under guard 24 hours a day and he would be brought back to the jail. They took him to the hospital. They found nothing, of course. Later that night, my phone started blowing up, and I started receiving text messages. It says, oh, thank you for what you did. You know, he took me for this.
0: Cindy's network was in overdrive. The scores of women started sharing their stories with Agent Elker. Finally, someone was listening. And the agents were getting just what they needed from Cindy's Courage Club.
4: How helpful were the women in building your case?
3: They were the case.
5: They were the case.
4: So without them?
3: There was none.
0: Now, it was up to federal prosecutor William Tatum to get justice for those victims. But after a first look at the evidence for Stolen Valor, he was concerned.
8: Stolen Valor, unfortunately, has a very low penalty.
0: And adding the money Derek stole from Dory's credit card wouldn't make much of a difference. But because the charges were federal, when Tatum came across the stories of all the other women whose bank accounts had been drained, he had an idea.
8: What we needed to do was get Cindy Bardini's loss amount in there, get, you know, Linda Joyen, get all of those in there, because then we were looking at a loss amount over $1 million.
0: That would carry a much harsher sentence.
4: How much do you think he stole in total?
8: It's in the millions, and that's just for the people we know about.
0: The prosecutor tacked on gun possession, but still wasn't sure that was enough. So he took a closer look at Derek's fake uniforms and medals, and he couldn't believe his luck. Dory had kept the packaging. Important, because now Tatum had proof Derek had used the mail to buy his imposter kit.
8: So once we had all of these packages, then we knew we had mail fraud.
4: That was your smoking gun, really. Dory saving these packages.
0: Now the prosecutor had what he needed. He offered Derek a deal.
8: We offered him the option to plead guilty to the mail fraud and 2 counts of aggravated identity theft. So 24 years total is what he would be looking at.
0: 24 years behind bars. Would he take it? So far, his strategy when speaking to investigators was to deny, deny, deny.
9: Hello?
0: We wondered what he would say to us. He agreed to a phone interview.
4: We've spoken to a number of women who say that you did steal money from them, and in fact, you stole money from them to use that money to wine and dine other women.
9: What I would say is that these women, a lot of them, not all of them, a lot of them are twisting and manipulating facts.
4: They would say the exact opposite, that you're the one who's twisting and manipulating facts.
9: I know they would because I've seen some of their statements.
4: Did you steal from these women?
9: No.
4: These women are just broken from their interaction with you. That's what they told us.
9: I really don't know how to respond to that, because in the short term of knowing some of these women and how we interacted, I just don't see how that's possible.
4: I think that they would say that that was a clueless statement.
9: They might. They very well might.
4: What do you say to all these women who say that you destroyed their lives?
9: I'm not trying to justify my behavior. My behavior was, I was a horrible boyfriend. Absolutely horrible. Destroying someone's life, I think, is a bit exaggerated.
10: When I pressed him about his fake identities, that he didn't deny.
4: You have been accused of posing as an attorney, a doctor, a firefighter, an executive, a veteran, and there's more. How did you keep it all straight?
9: It's impossible to keep straight, particularly when I was running from the courts or, you know, running from the United States Marshals. I mean, it was tough to keep track of who I was saying, you know, where I was and what I was doing and who I was. It's overwhelming.
4: My husband was a fighter pilot, an F-18 fighter pilot. You purported to be one. Members of the military obviously don't look kindly on people posing as military officers.
9: Andrea, I think that's kind of a cheap shot question.
4: But it's a big part of your case, stolen valor.
9: Right. But, I mean, it's not a big part of my case, because it's actually no part of my case.
4: But it opened the door, really, to the federal authorities going after you.
9: Right.
4: But you, why did you pose as all these different occupations and professions?
9: I really can't give you, there's no specific reason why. There's really not.
10: And yet, he made a deal.
11: It took a while, but he finally accepted?
8: Yes, he did accept it, and he did eventually plea.
10: But there was no guarantee a judge would accept that deal. So the prosecutor asked Derek's victims to tell their stories in court.
8: We were going to make the argument to the judge that all of this conduct throughout the entire United States, it should all count in this case in Sherman, Texas.
10: Eight of Derek's victims arrived in court, including Vanessa, Missy, Dory, and of course, Cindy, who had fought so hard to see this day.
12: You were the first to give your victim impact statement. Yeah. It was very powerful. You said, a dark journey that will throw you into the spells of depression, rage, and loneliness. It will unravel your deepest insecurities, leaving you with a lingering emptiness that haunts your every breath.
7: That's about right.
12: That's intense.
7: It was. It was a very lonely time for me.
10: The judge listened to every word from every woman. And when it was Dory's turn, she spoke of how Derek had forever stolen her ability to trust.
13: He took a piece of you.
14: Yeah. I was a very trusting, loving. You have my trust until you show me otherwise. I'm the other way now. You know, I don't trust anybody.
13: You get really emotional talking about that.
14: That part bothers me.
10: Then Derek Aldred faced the judge and the women and tried to pull off one last con.
8: He got up there and said, I didn't mean to hurt anybody. I didn't steal from anyone. These were all just bad relationships. He kind of tried to turn on the, you know, look at me, poor Derek Aldred. I'm about to go to prison and I haven't really done anything.
10: But the judge wasn't falling for it, not even slightly. He told Derek the madness had to stop.
8: He had said something to the effect of, if I could give you a life sentence, I would.
10: On August 22nd, 2018, the judge gave Derek Aldred the maximum, 24 years, and ordered him to pay more than $250,000 in restitution. We asked him about that. The phone interview was from a federal prison in Sheridan, Oregon.
4: The judge threw the book at you, suggesting that he believed these women.
9: Yes, and that's a shame.
4: What was it like for you facing all those women in court?
9: To see some of them, it was surreal.
12: Did you look at Derek in the courtroom?
7: Yeah, I looked, but he didn't look back. There was no reaction to what any of us were saying.
10: Many believe Derek Aldred has Cindy Pardini to thank for his time behind bars.
8: Cindy was the driving force in getting them together, and then all of them coming together made them all the hero.
7: I walk forward every single day, and every day that I walk forward, I'm walking further away from this situation.
13: Does it also give you comfort in knowing that the prison that Derek Aldred is in is no Four Seasons?
7: way.
15: That's all for now. I'm Lester Holt. Thanks for joining us.
16: I just can't imagine to be held in captivity.
17: Dad, just send the money. That's all they want.
16: They have an American kid, a 14-year-old kid in the middle of the jungle. They're thinking they hit the jackpot.
15: They were vacationers turned prisoners, a mother and son kidnapped by terrorists.
17: We need $10 million for the release of your family.
18: $10 million for me. Are you losing your mind?
15: You're inside this harrowing hostage drama.
16: This is a big operation. This is not just this ragtag group of people.
19: Anything can happen. There are no guarantees.
15: Can a father turned negotiator help bring them home?
19: We prepared him for the worst.
20: I'm getting worried. I'm getting so worried.
16: A lot of people were praying for them. A lot of people were.
15: I'm Lester Holt, and this is Dateline. Here's Keith Morrison with Heart of Darkness.
21: They lay in wait, unseen, under a thick green canopy, armed to the teeth, immersed in their defiant extremist belief, hunting, stalking, deadly, in this particular heart of darkness. It was the summer of 2011, a jungle-clad island in the southern tip of the Philippines, where they prepared the place. And the news of the terrible deed committed here flashed halfway around the world and came crashing down out of nowhere on a modest working-class family in Lynchburg, Virginia.
16: I got a phone call from my mother. The first thing she said was, Jerf and Kevin were kidnapped in the Philippines.
21: Kidnapped? Sherry Hunter tried to wrap her head around the inconceivable. Jerfa was her aunt. Kevin, Jerfa's 14-year-old son. They were due home from a Philippine vacation. Instead, they were in the clutches of something horrific.
16: I felt like I was in a dream, like it wasn't real.
18: I just was thinking, what?
21: Jerfa's husband, Heiko Lunsman, had stayed behind in Lynchburg and was at work when he heard.
22: You must have been terrified.
18: Yes. It was impossible to think about it, but pictures don't lie.
21: They didn't. There they were on Philippine television. Incomprehensible images. Jerfa and Kevin's passports, their half-packed suitcases. The stricken relatives had been visiting on Tiktabon, a small island at the tip of the southern Philippines. Jerfa, Kevin, and one of Jerfa's young cousins, said the news reports, kidnapped by boat in the dead of night.
18: I was thinking, no, that doesn't happen to us.
22: Well, nobody thinks it's going to happen to us, right?
18: Yeah, but my wife's heart is in the Philippines as a family.
21: Jerfa was born in the Philippines, had always felt safe there. Her older sister married a U.S. Navy sailor and moved to America in 1985, brought then 16-year-old Jerfa with her, hoping to give her a chance at a better life.
16: She was so excited about the opportunity. I remember she worked at Little Caesar's Pizza, and that was the greatest thing, that to get a job.
21: She had a son, Josh, went back to community college to improve herself, and there she met a German immigrant named Heiko. And from then on, that was it. They were a family. She became a lab technician, Heiko a maintenance man. They bought a house in the leafy neighborhood of Lynchburg, Virginia, and had Kevin. And the immigrant son became an all-American kid. He was 14 that summer of 2011, smart, studious, and looking forward to the start of high school in the fall.
16: He's this normal American kid who likes pizza and hot dogs and burgers, hang out with his friends, play video games, ride on a skateboard.
21: They lived frugally, saved their money, which is how, eventually, Heiko could afford his used Mercedes sports car and Jerfa and Kevin that vacation trip to the Philippines. Life was good, but now it was very bad indeed.
16: When I first heard they were kidnapped, the first thing that came to my mind was, oh my gosh, it's Abu Sayyaf.
21: Abu Sayyaf, a small but extremely violent militant group
22: Over the years, it claimed affiliation first with Al-Qaeda, then ISIS, as it fought to establish an independent Islamic state in the southern Philippines. Its bread and butter in its fight against the government? Kidnapped for ransom. Abu Sayyaf had taken American hostages before. Some were released eventually, but some were beheaded. Heike was frantic, had no idea what to do, where to turn. And then that very day, the cavalry came riding in.
1: My boss from work called, come on over to work, the FBI is here for you.
22: What was it like to hear the FBI was actually paying attention to this?
1: It is really real now. This is the real scene.
2: We never know how families are going to react, obviously, but almost in every case, they're in a state of crisis.
22: Mark Thundercloud was the leader of a special FBI hostage negotiating unit, formed precisely for an emergency like this. More than a dozen agents descended on the Lunsman house, covered the windows, set up a surveillance system in Heiko's kitchen, and got ready for what they knew was coming, a demand for ransom.
2: He's negotiating, really, with someone who's selling his family.
1: The FBI told me so, that my wife and son are merchandise for them.
22: That's kind of hard to hear.
1: Yes.
2: We try to be very transparent with the families in these cases, and we try to prepare them as best as we can.
22: Did you prepare Heiko for the possibility they would be executed?
2: Yeah, we prepared him for the worst.
22: Now there was nothing else to do except wait. And then the phone rang.
6: Hello?
23: Hello?
6: Yes?
23: This is long distance from Philippines. Is it Mr. Heiko Lunsman?
15: A terrorist on the line. When we come back, the life and death negotiations begin.
23: We need $10 million US for the release of your family.
1: $10 million for me. Are you losing your mind?
23: Chad, we need you to send the money.
20: I'm getting worried. I'm getting so worried.
15: When Dateline continues.
23: Is it Mr. Heiko Lunsman?
6: Yes, that's me.
23: Okay. We would like to inform you that your family here with us under our custody.
22: 2 days after his wife and child were kidnapped by Abu Sayyaf in the Philippines, Heiko Lunsman got his first ransom call. On the phone, a man who called himself Mr. So.
1: He called me Mr. Lunsman, and so I want to know what I can call you. I don't want to call you kidnapper, terrorist. It's just give me a name.
22: Mr. So was calm, businesslike, like he'd done it 100 times before. In fact, he was the voice for a violent separatist group known for executing prisoners. Beheadings, usually.
23: We would like to tell you that we need $10 million US for the release of your family. Can you hear me?
1: And I just was thinking, are you losing your mind? We think you got. Just couldn't believe it. 10 million for me.
22: Why would they think Heiko had 10 million? Perhaps they'd watched the internet. In Lynchburg, the kidnapping was big news. TV crews set up shop across the street and captured Heiko driving his used Mercedes coupe.
24: There you are in your fancy car.
1: Yes.
24: You must be worth millions.
1: That was a wrong impression.
6: I'm not a rich person, but I will give whatever I can get together.
23: Okay,
6: I got what
23: we need. $10 million for the release of your family. Okay.
22: Heiko was lucky in this. When Mr. So made his demands, some of the most experienced FBI hostage negotiators in the country were right there listening in, ready to point out the right way for Heiko to respond, literally.
2: These are for general visual prompts that we want Heiko to think about. We have other questions relating to Kevin and Jirfa that we think are important for Heiko to consider. And what we're doing then, we're going to write notes down and pass them to Heiko. He would read it and then hopefully introduce it to the conversation.
6: Where's my wife? Can I talk to her? She's okay. Where's my son?
23: Yeah, no, your son,
6: can I talk to them? I want to know if they're okay.
22: Mr. So didn't say. Meanwhile, FBI agents in the Philippines were working sources on the ground. Word was that Jirfa and Kevin had been taken to one of Abu Sayyaf's strongholds, Basilan, a large island about 4 hours by boat from where they'd been kidnapped, to a base camp deep in what was nearly impenetrable jungle.
0: We traveled to Basilan to talk with the politicians there that may have had some influence over this group.
22: Heiko had the FBI to help, but government money? No.
24: So you don't pay ransom?
0: The government doesn't pay ransoms.
24: Right.
0: Any decisions that are made regarding ransoms are really made by the family.
1: But it was actually, to me, no choice. I know I want to pay something just to make sure they're safe.
22: The week after the kidnapping, Heiko wired a ransom payment, close to $5,000, to a bank account in the Philippines.
1: I was thinking I pay some money and it's over,
0: right.
1: But they started wanting more and more and more.
22: More weeks went by. Mr. So reduced his demands from $10 million to $2 million, then $1 million. Still impossible, of course. So the kidnappers turned up the heat. They put Kevin on the line.
3: Chad.
20: Yeah. How are you doing over there?
3: There. We need you to send the money.
20: I know that and I'm ready, but all I have will be I will send and they know it.
3: Dad, just send the money. That's all they want.
22: Heiko maxed out his credit cards, borrowed money from whomever he could, but it never seemed to be enough.
5: As the incident grows from weeks into months, we end up with so many boards that we have to work our way down this hallway.
22: Daniel Gersh was one of the hostage negotiators assigned to guide Heiko.
5: And it gets to the point where we don't think that we're making progress. Heiko feels like we're not making progress.
1: I just think you just hope. That's all what you have, hope.
22: But hope was hard to hang on to. The kidnappers kept threatening beheadings.
20: Hello?
22: Even worse, they put Jirfa on the phone.
20: Hello?
22: And beat her while she talked to Heiko.
20: Sweetheart, what you doing over there?
3: I know, honey, I'm just so scared.
20: Just tell him I don't have $1 million. Please do
3: that.
20: Just
3: stop. I know, I told them that you don't have anything, but they just like asking.
20: How are you doing, Jeffa? I'm getting worried, I'm getting so worried.
22: A few seconds later, the line went dead.
20: Oh, my God. I'm smoking a cigarette. Oh, I'm going to
11: Heiko, you need to be ready.
22: The frustration must be pretty intense.
1: Frustration was immense.
5: If he's not calm, then our hostage takers aren't going to be calm. So oftentimes I would have to tell Heiko to, you know, be quiet, let the hostage taker speak, and then we would have a chance to respond.
22: And then what? How long before they tired of the game and killed the two great loves of his life?
5: I've worked these cases that will last years instead of months.
1: I was thinking, no, I'm not making it for years. I mean, there's no way.
22: Heiko didn't have to wait that long. 3 months after Jirfa and Kevin were taken, there was a very different phone call. And for Heiko, it was terrifying.
15: Coming up.
1: She called me really, really sad and crying.
16: I felt her dark place, being a mother myself, and it was awful.
15: When date

0: It had been 3 months since an Islamic paramilitary group had kidnapped Heiko Lundsman's wife and son. He'd already sent the kidnappers more than $20,000, a fortune for him. And then the phone rang again. And it wasn't Mr. So. Instead, well, even veteran FBI agent Dan Gersh was astonished.
1: We received that tremendous news that Jerfa was released. Obviously, Heiko's very excited. I could see and hear just joy, joy.
0: Heiko could scarcely believe it as the news flashed across the Philippines and to Lynchburg, Virginia. His wife, Jerfa, was alive and free and safe. So, inexpressible joy. And then Jerfa called him, and Heiko realized the nightmare was just beginning.
2: She called me really, really sad and crying. So my first question to her was, where's Kevin?
0: He could hear the terror in her voice. Abu Sayyaf still had Kevin and her cousin. They could kill them at any time they wanted.
3: And I felt her dark place, just being a mother myself. And it was awful.
0: And before long, her terror deepened when she learned her cousin got out too, which meant that there in that awful place, her 14-year-old son, no one left to protect him, was all alone.
3: I remember seeing that picture of her that was in the news, and she just looked so sad. Like, she just looked so sad and helpless.
0: This is Jerfa. And here, even 5 years later, the memory is brutal. We brought her back here to the Philippines and asked her to tell us her story. The story that began at 2 o'clock in the morning, at the end of a happy family reunion, on a beach just about like this one.
4: It does take you back. You know, you can hear the water, the waves.
0: Yeah.
4: You can feel the wind. You see the evening sky.
0: Yeah.
4: The stars.
5: It was a beautiful thing.
4: Oh, it was a beautiful morning.
0: Yeah.
4: Suddenly, I saw from the left side two men running really fast, like on the sand, with some kind of rifle. My first impression, it was some kind of robbery. I screamed for help. I was terrified. I've never screamed that loud in my life.
0: Jerfa rushed back to her hut, grabbed Kevin. Together, they ran toward the beach. But they didn't get far. In an instant, they were surrounded by several armed men in military fatigues.
4: Kevin was looking at me. He was in front of me. And when suddenly someone kicked him from behind, that violence right there, they were rough right away. It's like, why did they kick my son?
0: A motorboat suddenly appeared. The men pushed Kevin and Jerfa into it, shocked and frightened. Jerfa looked up to see her cousin, not quite 22 years old and the father of a newborn, holding onto the boat, trying to prevent it from leaving.
4: He didn't care about his safety. He didn't care about his life. And he was begging him to let him in. He said, this is my family. I want to be with them. My fate will be the same.
0: So they took her cousin, too. Jerfa watched the shore disappear into the darkness.
5: In a matter of a moment, you went from a feeling of incredible peace to the worst nightmare you could ever imagine.
4: Chaos. Complete chaos. And you try to control yourself, trying to stay calm. And how do you do that?
0: It was early morning, right after sunrise, when they arrived in an island. They were made to sit hidden in the mangroves. Take me, Jerfa pleaded with the kidnappers. Let the boys go. But in response, one of the men raised his machete.
4: He looked at me and he said, did you want me to cut your infidel son's head?
5: Behead him.
4: Behead him. I knew right then it was religious.
5: Yeah, so these guys are fanatics.
4: It's more serious. Yeah. This is more hostile.
5: You could see the hatred in their eyes?
4: I've never seen so much hate.
0: Jerfa had heard about Abu Sayyaf and their kidnappings, but she never thought for a moment that she could be a target.
4: So we sat there just shaking, and I couldn't stop it. The fear of death is so strong. We were surrounded by this armed man. There was no rescue. There was no sign of rescue. We were on our own.
0: Night came. They were prodded at gunpoint to their feet and into the jungle, and his own particular darkness.
4: I constantly followed Kevin. The minute he's like 3 feet away from me, he's gone. It's like he's gone in the dark.
0: And then a light, just a flash really, a car in the distance. The kidnappers seemed terrified by it, and Jerfa was gripped by a fear more terrible than any in her life.
4: Immediately, someone stood really close to Kevin, and I saw that silver rifle, the tip of it, just went close to his forehead. And at that point, I just realized, I was like, oh my gosh, I might lose my son that night.
6: Coming up.
0: Were you ready to die?
4: I was ready. I said, Lord, thank you for the beautiful family you gave me. I said, if you want me to come home, I'm ready.
6: When Dateline continues.
0: In the dark of a Philippine jungle, surrounded by men with hate in their eyes, Jerfa Lunsman looked terrified at her 14-year-old son. An approaching car had put the kidnappers on alert, and now one of them held an automatic rifle to Kevin's head.
4: I just said, don't move, son, while my entire body was frozen.
0: And then the car passed, and they kept walking. And several hours later, they arrived at Abu Sayyaf's base camp.
7: And this is where they were brought, to a cage in the jungle. Not this cage, we actually built this one, but to the exact specifications given to us by Jerfa. 5 feet by 5 feet, some old broken boards for a floor, jungle sticks lashed together with bark. No roof, no protection from the elements, but a cage as secure as any cage in any prison.
0: There were guard tents on either side of the cage, a sniper on a hill above watching them. And right beside the cage, a seemingly bottomless cliff planted with landmines, said their captors.
7: I know you'd been walking for like 36 hours or something. How did you feel?
4: Well, exhausted physically, spiritually, mentally.
7: And then they present
4: exhausted,
7: you with this.
4: And you see this piece of crap

0: cousin, the young man who forced the kidnappers to take him so he could protect her and Kevin.
1: He takes the shorter place here. I will sleep here, and Kevin will take the longest area of the cage because he is taller. We cannot move. We take one spot, and that's it.
0: They sat in silence, forbidden to speak. They were, bit by bit, starved, fed a little rice and dried fish, a single plate per day to share. And then one night, about a week after they'd been taken hostage, the group's leader told Jirfa about the price Abu Sayyaf had put on her head, that 10 million they

0: Jerfin knew Heiko would have sent all the money they had, even as the kidnappers squeezed him by putting his terrified son on the phone.
1: Dad, just send the money. That's all they want.
0: Heiko didn't realize that the kidnappers were beating Kevin as he spoke. Jerfin was forced to watch, helpless, full of rage.
2: He got hurt from head to toes, even though he fell on the ground. They continued to abuse him. But all he was doing, it was just listening to his dad. Yeah. Because that was the safety zone.
0: Jerfa's cousin threw himself on Kevin, tried to shield him.
2: What I want is to hug Kevin, protect him, and I want to take the beating. But they tried to keep me away from Kevin. I cannot fight back.
0: When it was over, Kevin and Jerfa were forced back into the cage, battered and horrified. And there was her cousin, lying in the corner, crying.
2: So we were just like rubbing his back, trying to console him, because it was just three of us. No one cared about our feelings, how hurt we are. The world was not there for us. No one was there.
0: And if no one was coming to rescue them, well, then they had no choice. They had to try to escape, come what may, down that cliff. And then, 2 months into their captivity, the moment came. Gunfire pierced the silence. The kidnappers grabbed their weapons and ran toward the front of the camp. And the captives, impulse in unison, squeezed through the cage and slid off the edge of the cliff.
2: There was no time to think.
0: Yeah.
2: What happened. No, we got to go now.
3: Down a slope like that.
2: Yeah, we're trying to
3: head
2: get...
3: Head first.
2: Yes, head first, holding on to the roots and the bushes.
0: But then they heard a shout. One of their kidnappers had seen them.
2: And he was screaming, they're escaping, they're getting away.
0: Yeah.
2: And by the time I got a look again, they all line up. It's like, really, I cannot believe they caught us. We marched back into that cage.
4: That tiny little cage. Which must have felt like a tomb to you.
2: We know we're going to die in that cage.
0: But their captors were on edge for a reason. This is NBC News footage of military exercises on the coast of Basilan that September of 2011, about 2 months into Jerfa's ordeal. The Philippine military, supported by American advisors, was launching an offensive against Abu Sayyaf, which in turn became so nervous they decided to move Kevin, Jerfa, and her cousin out of that cage and into a windowless room in a farmhouse about a day's hike away. And then, one of them pulled Jerfa from their cell. They were taking her away.
2: And at that point, I was like, oh my God, they're going to separate me from my son.
0: They told her she'd be back the next day, but she was convinced her time was up, that she was about to be executed.
4: Were you ready to die?
2: I was ready. I said, Lord, thank you for the beautiful family you gave me. I said, if you want me to come home, I'm ready. But I want you to let these two boys

0: Led them out of that jungle. It's in your hand now.
1: They put Jerfa on a boat, put a bag over her body. But to her complete surprise, they didn't kill her. Instead, they dropped her off on a footbridge near a village and told her they'd be in touch soon.
0: They started to disappear in the dark ocean. And I knew right then that my connection to Kevin is gone. It was worse than being in prison. There was no freedom for me.
1: She got in touch with the Philippine military, was evacuated to Manila, the Philippines capital. Back in Lynchburg, lead FBI negotiator Mark Thundercloud thought he knew why the kidnappers released Jerfa.
2: Their intent was to let her go to help raise more money.
3: Mm-hmm.
2: Now she's out, and now she's got to talk to these people.
3: Right.
2: Someone needs to be there with her.
1: Heiko decided he should stay in Lynchburg, try to find the money. And Mark Thundercloud moved his operations from the family's kitchen to a hotel room in Manila. And there, as 1 month passed, and then another, they tried to help Jerfa deal with Mr. So.
2: December 6th was the last day that we talked with Mr. So. Basically, he was saying, look, what you're offering is not enough. This might be the last communication that we ever have. We still expected calls, but on the 7th, nothing. On the 8th, nothing. On the 9th, nothing.
1: Oh, they would hear what happened to Kevin soon enough. A shock in waiting.
4: Coming up.
0: When I opened the door, everybody was looking at me so quiet. I was like, oh, something happened. Something happened to Kevin.
4: When...

0: On the night of December 2011, Heiko Lundsman sat in his barren kitchen in a sinkhole of despair. His FBI friends with their notes and equipment were long gone, in a Manila hotel room now with his wife, who had no news about Kevin at all.
1: It's just a terrible feeling. You're feeling helpless, totally helpless, useless. I'm just sitting here and hope the best.
0: That very day, halfway around the world, Jirfa got word that the FBI wanted to see her immediately. She rushed to the hotel room.
2: When I opened the door, everybody was looking at me so quiet, just stare at me. It was like, oh, something happened. Something happened to Kevin.
0: An FBI agent was holding a phone. On the line, the mayor of a small town on Basilan Island. It's for you, the agent told Jirfa.
2: The mayor said, Mrs. Lundsman. I was like, Kevin is out. And I said, what? It was just like chaos after that. And then when I talked to him, I said, Kevin, hi, Mom, this is Kevin. You know, it just sounds so good. It was just so beautiful. It sounds like my son. It's my son.
0: Kevin was free. But how?
3: That's the craziest turn in my life, probably. I didn't think it was ever going to happen.
0: Here he is. Kevin Lundsman, now in his 20s, and this is his amazing story, which began a moment before the kidnappers took his mom away, when she leaned forward and whispered in his ear.
3: I remember her words exactly. She said, you have to go home to your father. You have to go back home. And it made me realize that she might be thinking that she may not make it tonight.
4: That she might be being taken away to be killed.
3: Yes. I just wanted to cry. And I didn't want to lose her.
0: Soon after that, they took his cousin away, too.
3: After he left, I was alone. There was nothing more. It was just me.
0: 14 years old, all alone, in that dark room in the jungle. And when he finally slept, he had a dream.
3: We're in a two-story house. And I turn to my side, and my mother's there, and my cousin's there. And then all of a sudden, a barrage of bullets goes through the walls. All these bullets are flying through, and yet we're not getting hit. All of a sudden, I turn around, and my mother's gone, and my cousin's gone. And the barrage of bullets has stopped. Everything has ceased. And I just realize I'm alone again. Even in my dream, I was alone.
0: He woke up. Remembered his mother's words, get home to your dad. And he made a choice.
3: I was going to get home, one way or another.
4: How the heck would you do that?
3: I was still unclear of that myself. I just had to wait. Maybe one day they'd get careless.
4: You'd escape?
3: Yes.
0: Bit by bit, he prepared.
3: Physically, I tried to maintain. I tried to get as much food as I could when they'd give it to me. Sometimes do sit-ups, push-ups, because if I ever did have to run, I'd have to be somewhat in shape.
0: And then he had an idea. The kidnappers allowed him to wash his clothes and hang them to dry on a line outside the house. Maybe, if they were distracted somehow, he could make a run for it, get to the ocean, catch a boat to the mainland. Wishful thinking, of course. He was guarded around the clock. But then, one morning, almost 6 months after he was taken hostage,
3: I woke up in the morning and I could hear no sounds whatsoever. I looked at the trails and I couldn't see anyone walking around. And it was sort of like a light bulb moment. This might be it.
0: He washed his clothes, hung them up, eyes darting, two little voices working in his mind.
3: One that was saying, you should run. Another one was saying, you should stay. One was terrified. The other one knew what was waiting for me out there was much better, my own freedom. I proceeded to walk to the edge of the house. And I looked at the creek and around the side, and I could see no one. Nothing, no movement. And after that, I just bolted.
0: Kevin knew, as many 14-year-olds do, that water obliterates footprints, might hide his route of escape. And so, with his heart pounding and his ears straining for the sounds of pursuers, he picked his way down the creek bed and into the jungle. And then he heard it. The bird call.
3: It wasn't just a bird. This was more of like a alert call that the terrorists used to communicate with another. So I knew that the signal had been put up that I had escaped.
4: What'd that do to you?
3: As soon as I heard it, I knew I had to get out as fast as I could. I had to run.
4: I guess it's one of those moments in life where you either grow up and deal with it, or you decide to give up and stay a little boy.
3: Those are my two choices. Are you gonna panic, or are you gonna man up and you're gonna try and get out of here? And I chose option two.
0: And so he ran all day into the thick black of a jungle night, his feet raw, his clothes ripped by unseen hazards, bloodied now by 1,000 thorns that tore at

0: Toward morning, exhausted, he searched for a hiding place so inhospitable his pursuers wouldn't think to look there, and he fell asleep in a mosquito-infested swamp. And when the sun rose and he opened his eyes...
1: I remember waking up and not smelling the aroma of the coffee that they had brewed, or maybe the types of food like fried rice. I didn't smell any of that. I smelled fresh air. I smelled freedom.
0: At least for the moment. But where was he?
1: At a point, I couldn't keep going through brush because I didn't know my exact location. I had to keep walking and possibly get on the road. Maybe I can find a different way.
2: But there was a danger because people might see you.
1: Because people might see me, yes.
2: Well, on this island, you don't know who's with them and who's not, right?
1: Right.
0: But it was a risk he had to take and soon regretted. Walking down the road, he heard a voice behind him. A man was approaching. And he had a rifle.
3: Coming up.
1: I had escaped and walked through all of that terrain, and it was for nothing.
2: He could take you away, take you back to those guys.
1: I froze and I just thought, is this it?
3: When Dateline...

0: For 2 days and one long night, Kevin Lunsman could practically feel his captors' breath on his neck, their guns in his back, as he ran and somehow eluded them.
1: All my clothes were almost covered in mud, black, blood, everything. My hair was ruffled. I smelt terrible. I probably had over 100 or more lacerations on my body, blood all over my arms as well, so I didn't look too good.
0: And then he took that one necessary risk, emerged to a public road, and there it was, the end. Clearly, a local on this Abu Sayyaf-infested island, and he had a very big gun.
1: I thought that it was all over. I had escaped and walked through all of that terrain, and it was for nothing. They had found me, and they were going to bring me back.
0: And then the man spoke, and the words startled Kevin. He was speaking English.
1: And he was asking, do you need help? You know, were you kidnapped? And I froze at that question again, and I just thought, is this it? Should I just tell him?
2: He could go either way still. He could take you away, take you back to those guys.
1: Right. And I knew those risks, but at this point I felt like I was going to put my trust in him.
2: So how did he react?
1: He proceeded to say, I'm going to get you out of here. I'm going to get you home. And my name's Kenny. I'm here to help.
2: My name's Kenny?
1: My name's Kenny, like Kenny Rogers. That's exactly what he said. And it gave me a laugh. It was actually one of the first laughs I had in a long time.
0: Kenny got in touch with the mayor of a nearby village. The mayor called the Philippine Army, and the army arrived in Humvees.
1: It seemed like hundreds of them. And I was just like, this is all for me. And I just couldn't believe it. I realized that I'm really going to see my family again. I am going to see my friends. I'm going to have my life back.
0: But would he have his mom? For months, Kevin had been grieving, afraid she'd been executed by the militants. But then the mayor gave him the phone, and Kevin heard a familiar voice.
1: Hey, Mom, is that really you? I had no clue for months what happened to you. Once I heard her voice, I knew that was her, and I think at that point I felt alive again. There was a color in my life again.
0: After that 14-year-old's amazing escape, the U.S. military put him on a plane to Manila, where his mother was waiting on the tarmac.
3: The door was too slow to open. I was ready to climb that plane and open that door. And he stood there on the plane, right there, looking around. It's like, I'm right here, you know. It's like, I'm right here. But he's just like looking, and I was like, you don't recognize me. I was like, okay, must be the look. I got to stop crying, right?
1: And I see this woman, and I could see tears. And as I got closer and closer, I realized I knew who that was. We just ran up to each other, and we just hugged each other. And it was just incredible.
0: Back in Lynchburg, Kevin's dad, Heiko, was delivering Christmas turkeys to a hospital when somebody found him and gave him the news.
4: I was so happy. Yes.
5: Your mind gets clear again, so you don't have to be not more worried. And I will have my family back. And it just is a great feeling. It's a great feeling.
0: On December 14th, 2011, 6 months after they were taken hostage, Jirfa and Kevin finally came home, returned to Lynchburg, to Heiko, and to Jirfa's niece, Sherry.
6: It was awesome. The first thing we did was put
5: up Christmas decorations.
6: Kevin and Jirfa were so happy. I didn't know what to expect because of what they'd been through, but they were just so grateful to be back with their family.
0: In 2012, the Philippine Army caught 3 of Jirfa and Kevin's kidnappers. Jirfa returned to the Philippines to testify at their trial and helped send her captors to prison. Kevin was honored for his bravery by the Virginia General Assembly and met President Obama. Then Kevin went off to college, had an idea about joining the FBI one day.
3: He was there, you know, as a boy, and now he came out as a man.
7: You must be pretty proud of that boy.
3: Very proud.
0: Years that separate their ordeal from this evening on the beach with us have erased not a moment of the memory, the terror they shared, the pain, the deprivation, sorrow, and finally, joy. But we look on and see a bond only they can fully understand.
2: Did you ever think you'd actually be in this situation where you've got your arm around your mother and the two of you are talking about this in the past tense with smiles on your faces?
3: Never.
1: Not at that point, no. We didn't think it was going to ever be possible.
2: Yeah.
1: But here we are.
2: And we're very glad to see you safe.
1: Thank you.
3: I'm glad we're back.
2: Wonderful. Wonderful.
8: That's all for now. I'm Lester Holt. Thanks for joining us.
9: The plot was hatched. This dreadful plot.
10: And it's like a movie script. It's family rivalries and betrayal and murder.
9: Was so horrific. What were the last hours on Earth like for her?
11: It lurks here on this storied family estate. A mystery as tangled and gnarled as the trees that reach for the sky.
12: I think she's dead.
13: It eats at me. I can't sleep most of the time.
11: A crime like a storm. Everyone could see it coming.
9: Everybody in the town has their suspicions.
8: She was missing. The matriarch with a grip on her powerful family's fortune. Did someone have a powerful motive to do her harm?
9: I saw bruises on Bonnie's arms, like somebody had grabbed her.
13: She looked at him and said, "You tried to kill me."
11: Who was behind this? A search in the dark.
14: Right there.
15: It's all right. It's all right. Whoa.
11: A secret in the family and a jailhouse interview to make your jaw drop.
10: You said you wished she were dead, and then later she became dead.
8: I'm Lester Holt, and this Dateline is a twisted tale deep in the heart of Texas.
16: People who are desperate will do desperate things.
11: Here's Josh Mankiewicz with Queen of the County.
17: In this country, we've always loved stories about power, money, and the struggle to get our hands on both. Dallas was the saga of a proud Texas family, rich and ruthless. The story you're about to hear is like that. Maybe less glitz and less glamour. But then, J.R. Ewing was never as cold-hearted as some of the people you're about to meet. This epic tale of greed and betrayal is set not in Dallas, but in San Saba, a tiny town in the Texas Hill Country, and it stars a family that learned how to make money grow on trees, pecan trees. At the heart of the matter, a feud fueled by a lust for land, stoked by a battle of generations, and front and center, the life and times of the matriarch, Bonnie Harkey, who controlled a family fortune a century in the making.
9: Well, I always say she was queen of the county because she really was a big fish in a small pond.
17: This is Teresa Cook, Bonnie Harkey's niece.
9: They were well off, and they were property owners.
10: And by local standards, very wealthy.
9: By local standards, sure.
17: They were so prominent, in fact, that the Harkey name is carved on monuments, painted on road signs in San Saba.
18: I'm the sixth generation of my family here in the county.
17: Dwight Harkey says all the Harkeys descended from two brothers who came to the Hill Country in the 1850s.
18: Well, there was two boys that came, and they were cavalry scouts. And they found this country, and nobody lived here.
17: A proud family history, to be sure. But on March 25th, 2012, a new and bloody chapter was added.
19: I remember that Sunday morning because of what happened the rest of the day.
17: The events that would forever fix that day in the Reverend Sam Crosby's memory centered on 85-year-old Bonnie Harkey, an active member of the First Baptist Church of San Saba.
10: You could set your watch by Bonnie Harkey coming to church?
19: You could.
10: She'd be right here.
19: She'd be right here, right? And even after she had to have 24-hour care, a caretaker would bring her.
17: The trouble began a few hours after church, out at the Harkey place, a few miles west of town.
20: 911, what's your emergency?
17: It was about 5:30 when the San Saba Sheriff's Department dispatcher received this call from a young boy.
20: I found my mom on the floor. I think she's dead. I'm at the Harkey residence.
17: Turns out the 11-year-old's mother was Karen Johnson, Bonnie Harkey's caretaker.
20: And you don't know the address out there?
14: No, ma'am. I'm just really, really worried.
20: What phone are you using?
14: I'm using Bonnie's house phone. I can't find Bonnie anywhere.
17: Within minutes, the San Saba Sheriff's Department had deputies on the way.
21: All right, I'm going to Bonnie Harkey's. You're right out on 190 West.
20: Yes, sir. Do you have an ETA?
21: 5 minutes.
17: In a rural area where locals listen closely to police scanners, some worry deputies might be chasing some dangerous desperado.
22: Is there somebody loose that I should be?
23: No.
22: Okay, I just was wondering.
23: Yeah.
22: There's all sitting up there near Miss Harkey's place.
17: The Harkey place was a local landmark, and John Wilkerson, a San Saba sheriff's deputy in 2012, was among the first investigators to arrive.
24: When I walked in, Karen Johnson's body was laying face down in the doorway, which raised some suspicion.
10: Sign of a struggle?
24: There really wasn't any clear signs of struggle. There was some questionable issues that were at play.
10: Like what?
24: The fact that she was dead right by the front door, that just didn't make a whole lot of sense. The fact that I found a broken fingernail on her hand.
17: Karen Johnson's son, the boy who'd called 911, told investigators he'd been playing a video game in a spare bedroom all afternoon and had not heard or seen anything unusual. Strange. But what also concerned the lawmen was the fact that Bonnie Harkey was not there.
10: So you're thinking Bonnie Harkey is out there somewhere, maybe in the orchards?
24: That was the thought with Sheriff Brown.
17: Bonnie had serious health problems. She was frail, suffered from dementia. In short, she had to be found and fast.
24: Sheriff Brown had called in prison dogs. He had a DPS helicopter out.
10: She can't have gone very far.
24: Correct, and that's what our thoughts were.
17: By nightfall, word of Bonnie Harkey's disappearance had spread far and wide. Her stepson, Bruce Harkey, who'd been visiting his brother in Fort Worth that weekend, called the sheriff's office wanting to know some details.
25: This is Bruce Harkey. I'm getting some awful strange phone calls, and I'm kind of figuring out what the hell is going on.
20: What are these calls in reference to? Or
25: she said they found some lady dead and Bonnie was missing and something about Alan having a road blocked off and everything.
17: Even Bonnie's niece Teresa in Memphis heard the news within a few hours of that first 911 call.
26: My mother and I always speak on Sunday nights, and she had called me and said Bonnie's missing. And we both kind of went, oh, no.
17: Teresa Cook may have been hundreds of miles from where searchers were looking for Bonnie Harkey. But she says she knew right away her aunt's disappearance was connected to the decades-long battle over the remains of the Harkey fortune.
10: Not home invasion.
26: No, her family.
8: When we come back, the search for the missing matriarch.
26: I saw bruises on Bonnie's arms, like somebody had grabbed her.
8: Somebody sure seemed to know something.
27: Well, I might have some information about where Bonnie Harkey is.
24: I was definitely concerned.
8: When Dateline continues.
17: If the Harkeys of San Saba were ever made into a television drama, it would be chock full of character actors. There'd be a gentleman farmer, a pair of impatient heirs in waiting, a ne'er-do-well grandson, his enabling girlfriend. And the rock of the family would be a white-haired matriarch named Bonnie Harkey.
26: She had book clubs. She was Red Hat Society. She just constantly, socializing.
17: There were roughly 200 acres to the Harkey spread, with valuable water rights along the San Saba River, a rambling farmhouse, and nearly 3,000 pecan trees.
10: When people hear the Harkey name in that part of the country, what do they think?
26: The Harkeys were the somebodies in town. And, I know Bonnie enjoyed that.
17: And maybe that was just the way she'd pictured it back in 1963 when Bonnie met and married Riley Harkey. At the time, Riley was a recently divorced father with two boys. Bonnie, a single mom with a teenage daughter of her own.
26: It was a coup, you know. It was a coup, especially for a single mother who was really looking at having to either find a husband or work for the rest of her life. In the early 60s, it was tough to be a divorcee. It was tough to be a single mother.
17: Now, nearly 50 years later, the queen of the county was missing. Searchers were still out in the orchards looking for Bonnie Harkey when a resident who'd been listening to the police scanner called with a vital clue.
27: I know things are crazy going on right now, but I might have some information about where Bonnie Harkey is.
17: The caller said she knew that Bonnie Harkey's 28-year-old grandson, Carl, had visited her that very afternoon.
27: I'm 99% sure Carl Presley is involved.
10: Who's Carl Presley?
24: Carl Presley is the adopted grandson of Bonnie Harkey. Bonnie Harkey had a daughter, Connie. Connie adopted Carl Presley at a very young age.
10: When you hear that that call's come in, you're thinking, oh, this is what?
24: Well, I was definitely concerned.
17: Why so much concern over a grandson's visit to his elderly grandmother? That's a tangled tale, really, that begins with the way Carl Presley came to join the Harkey clan in the first place.
26: Connie said that she adopted him from a homeless woman, a homeless couple that were living in a car.
10: From a homeless couple?
26: Yeah. And that they couldn't take care of him, and so they were willing to give him up for adoption. That's what I know.
17: Teresa says there was always something a little bit off about Carl, something that tended to make other people uncomfortable.
26: It was very odd and very sad at the same time, as he seemed to be a very lonely, needy child, very clingy child, and nobody really seemed to want him to cling to him.
17: But Teresa says there was nothing Bonnie wouldn't do for Carl.
26: She'd buy Carl a truck, and he'd wreck the truck, and then she'd buy him another one. And he'd get a job, he'd lose a job. She'd house him. He was stealing pecans from the harvest and selling them. I mean, she was constantly bailing him out of one situation or another, you know, giving him money.
17: In spite of that, Carl, who had a harder shell than anything that came out of these trees, was known to be verbally abusive to his grandmother if he didn't get what he wanted. Teresa says that once when she dropped by to visit Bonnie, she had an unsettling encounter with Carl, who was also there.
26: Everything I said, he'd argue against. He just fought with me. It was like he couldn't get along with anybody. And I saw bruises on Bonnie's arms, like somebody had grabbed her. And little old ladies bruise so easily that I said to my mother on the phone, I said, I would not be surprised if Carl pushed her down the basement stairs.
17: Given that history, it was understandable then that investigators' ears perked up once they learned that the last person to have seen Bonnie Harkey the day she went missing was Carl Presley.
24: We were pretty sure that if we were able to find Carl, we were going to be able to find Bonnie Harkey.
17: According to the tipster, Carl was with his girlfriend, Lillian King. They were riding in her car.
0: Do you have any information on her vehicle?
27: All I know is she's driving a 2004 Mustang.
17: Soon, just about every lawman in Texas was on the lookout for that 2004 Mustang. But in the meantime, Deputy Wilkerson says the San Saba sheriff took a more personal approach.
24: He's trying to call a cell phone. He's sending him multiple text messages.
10: You have Carl's number because of his numerous brushes with law enforcement.
24: Oh, absolutely. Absolutely.
17: Wouldn't it be great if police could just text suspects and get them to come in? But the world doesn't work like that. Except, perhaps, in San Saba. Just after midnight, Carl Presley responded. He was in Normangy, Texas, he told the sheriff, where he and his girlfriend lived in a...
24: Find Carl, we were going to be able to find Bonnie Harkey.
17: According to the tipster, Carl was with his girlfriend, Lillian King. They were riding in her car.
0: Do you have any information on her vehicle?
27: All I know is she's driving a 2004 Mustang.
17: Soon, just about every lawman in Texas was on the lookout for that 2004 Mustang. But in the meantime, Deputy Wilkerson says the San Saba sheriff took a more personal approach.
24: He's trying to call a cell phone. He's sending him multiple text messages.
10: You have Carl's number because of his numerous brushes with law enforcement.
24: Oh, absolutely. Absolutely.
17: Wouldn't it be great if police could just text suspects and get them to come in? But the world doesn't work like that. Except, perhaps, in San Saba. Just after midnight, Carl Presley responded. He was in Normangy, Texas, he told the sheriff, where he and his girlfriend lived in a trailer at an RV campground. Though Normangy is more than 3 hours from San Saba, Carl promised the sheriff he would be back by daybreak.
24: I think maybe about the time my eyeballs closed, my phone rang. It was about 7 o'clock in the morning. And dispatch told me that Carl Presley had showed up to the sheriff's office, and Sheriff Brown needed me up there ASAP.
17: And so, with little or no sleep, Deputy Wilkerson says he headed back to the office and a face-to-face encounter with the man most likely to know where Bonnie Harkey was.
8: Coming up, another life in danger?
1: He had 3 knives on him, so I had to do what he said.
8: And a dark secret down by the creek.
15: Right there. It's all right.
2: Whoa.
8: When Dateline continues.

0: Here's the thing about lawmen in rural Texas. They don't have all the gadgets and gizmos that come with working in a big city.
1: It's a different world. You're working with limited budgets.
2: So you have to improvise.
1: Yes, you have to improvise.
0: And that's what San Saba Deputy John Wilkerson did. When Carl Presley, the chief suspect in the disappearance of Bonnie Harkey and the death of her caretaker, came in for questioning, Wilkerson used the video recorder embedded in his car.
3: We're ready. Is he recording?
2: And that's your interrogation.
1: And that's my interrogation, right there in the sally port.
4: My name is John Wilkerson. I'm Sergeant. The Sheriff's Office here. This is Chief Deputy Bill Cross, okay?
0: He was not under arrest, but Carl Presley wore prison stripes for his interview because investigators had taken his clothes so they could run tests on them.
1: I'm not making any accusations at this point. I'm just trying to get him locked down into his original story.
0: From the beginning, Carl Presley admitted he and his girlfriend, Lillian King, had gone out to his grandmother's house for a visit that Sunday.
5: Do you remember how long you stayed there?
6: I'm not sure, I really don't.
1: Okay. During the interview, he started to, try to pretend like he couldn't remember certain things.
0: Eventually, Carl's memory improved. He remembered how he took his grandmother out of the house to protect her from some tough guys he owed money to.
1: The story is he to protect his grandmother, he picks her up in the evening and drives her to Rainey's Crossing, and drops her off in the bushes.
2: An 85-year-old woman?
1: Correct, yeah.
0: Wilkerson wasn't buying, but officers did search that location. Then Carl told another story. He said he'd taken Bonnie back to his trailer home in Normandy.
1: He misses his grandmother, and he wanted to see her. Which, again, didn't make a whole lot of sense.
0: That was because investigators knew nothing to suggest that Carl Presley had ever missed anyone during his 28 years on planet Earth.
5: We're trying to figure out, where is your grandmother at? Look at me. Where is she at?
7: I think she's up there.
5: Okay. Where up there?
7: In Normandy.
5: Where did you put her up there?
7: In Hilltop Lake.
0: In short order, Texas Rangers and local lawmen near Normandy were combing Carl's trailer and the surrounding campground for clues. But they found nothing until Carl was flown to Normandy.
8: I told her I wanted to show her a fishing hole down by the creek, and we went down there and stuff happened.
9: Tell me what kind of stuff happened, Carl.
8: It's hard, sir.
9: That's going to be her?
8: Right there.
7: Right there.
9: All right, Carl. It's all right. Whoa.
7: Okay.
9: All right, Carl.
7: Hey.
9: Right, Carl.
7: I didn't mean to.
9: Did you bring your
10: book?
7: I didn't mean to.
10: Hang on a sec.
7: I didn't mean to.
0: Bonnie Harkey was dead, her body lying in a creek bed near Carl's trailer, buried beneath a pile of sticks and leaves.
1: So Carl admits that he pushed her on the back of her head, holding her face underwater until she no longer moved.
0: It was the same story Lillian King had already given to lawmen back in San Saba. She'd been there, she said, when the caretaker was killed, and she'd stood idly by while Carl killed his grandmother. But in Lillian's telling of the story, she could very well have been Carl Presley's third murder victim that day.
11: He had three knives on him. Three. You know, so I had to do what he said.
0: What had driven Carl Presley to kill one of the few people on Earth who had ever loved him? That was a question to which no one could supply an answer.
2: She doted on Carl.
12: She did dote on him. No one could quite understand why.
2: And I'll bet she couldn't in the last 4 or 5 hours of her life.
12: Yeah.
0: Investigators didn't know why Carl Presley killed his grandmother, but they were pretty sure there was more to this murder than met the eye, and that there could be clues in the Harkey family history.
13: Coming up, $1 million inheritance, a neighbor from Hollywood, and a Harkey with a handful of ex-wives.
14: He's just a solid jerk.
12: Just constant drama.
13: police were about to get to the heart of the Bonnie Harkey murder. When Dateline continues. The matriarch of a prominent pecan-growing family had been brutally murdered by a member of that family. But why? The more investigators pondered that, the more they came to believe the answer might be found in a long-running family feud.
1: The first time I met the Harkey family, I was bailiffing in court because we were shorthanded, and I got to sit through a little hearing where the Harkeys were trying to gain control of the property, and you could tell it was a very heated situation, very heated.
13: That pot had been at a slow boil ever since that day in 1963 when Bonnie Harkey became stepmother to her husband Riley's two boys, Bruce and John.
12: Bruce and Johnny just didn't like Bonnie. They didn't like her at all. And so almost from the beginning, it was acrimonious.
2: What form did that acrimony take?
12: Bruce and Johnny were just rude to Bonnie, openly insulting her.
2: And Riley put up with that?
12: Let it go. He just let it go.
13: A lot of blended families have rough starts, but this newly grafted branch of the Harkey family tree never had a chance.
12: And I don't think Riley made a real effort with his boys to say, this is a wonderful woman, I want you to grow to love her like I love her. I think he just said, here you go.
2: Riley seems to have been better with pecans than people.
12: Yeah, yeah.
13: Soon enough, John was off to college, and Bruce was shuttled off to live with his mother in Nevada for a while. That left only Bonnie's teenage daughter, Connie, at home.
12: Riley never adopted Connie. She was an afterthought. She was just never brought into the family.
2: This is sounding less like the Brady Bunch and more like the Ewings every day.
12: You know, just the Ewings without the culture, you know. It was really just constant drama.
13: The boys took different career paths. John became a businessman. Bruce had a number of different jobs. At various times, he was a cop in Reno, a Medicaid fraud investigator for the Texas Attorney General's office, and a nursing home administrator. Along the way, he married and divorced 8, count them, 8 women. Still, as the years rolled by, the brothers' feelings for Bonnie seemed to fester. There were a lot of reasons for that, but maybe the biggest one was a will their father, Riley, had drawn up shortly before he died in 1997.
12: Riley's will specifically said that Bonnie could live on that property as long as she was alive. And then when she died, the land would go to the boys. And then there was a small inheritance for Connie. And if Connie died, then there would be a trust for Carl. But the majority of the inheritance went to Bruce and Johnny.
13: Though the property alone was worth more than $1 million, for the Harkey brothers, it wasn't worth a dime because they could neither farm it nor sell it until Bonnie died. Bruce especially seemed to chafe at the thought of that.
10: He said he was the poorest millionaire in San Sama County.
13: Local pecan merchant Sean Oliver says Bruce Harkey was down and out in late 2007 when he resettled in San Saba after being away for many years.
10: He had no income coming in, and every time he drove by that property, all he could see was the millions, what he thought was millions that he was missing out on.
13: By then, Bonnie Harkey was becoming increasingly frail. Her dementia made her vulnerable to phone scams. She was unable to manage her daily affairs, so her daughter Connie became her guardian. After Connie died in 2011, Bruce Harkey thought Carl Presley should be Bonnie's guardian. When a judge tried to appoint someone else, Bruce and John challenged that in court.
12: Bonnie asked the judge if she could speak, and the judge said yes. And she said, I don't want them to be my guardians. I'm afraid of them.
2: Her stepsons.
12: Yeah.
2: That had to be about the last thing Bruce and John wanted to hear.
12: It delayed any inheritance, certainly.
13: A lawyer named Daryl Spinks was chosen to manage her business and financial affairs. Bonnie's longtime friend, Betty Ann Johnson,
0: was asked to make sure Bonnie's daily needs were met. It was Betty Ann who'd hired Karen Johnson, no relation, the in-home caretaker who was killed the day Bonnie was kidnapped.
2: You felt safe with Karen taking care of Bonnie?
14: I did. What Bruce wanted me to do was to put her in the nursing home.
2: He told you that?
14: Yes. And I said, as long as we can have help 24/7, she's not going anywhere.
0: Bonnie's financial guardian, Daryl Spink, says he also butted heads with Bruce Harkey.
15: The best way I can explain Bruce Harkey is greedy and, for lack of a better word, just a jerk. He's just a solid jerk.
0: According to Spinks, Bruce not only accused him of mismanaging the Harkey estate, but also tried to bully him into accepting the sale of a chunk of land to their neighbor, the actor Tommy Lee Jones, for $500,000. It was good for Bruce, but Spinks says not for Bonnie, so he killed it.
15: He wanted Bonnie to get virtually nothing. I know it was less than $50,000 is what he wanted her to get.
2: And the rest of the money for the sale would have gone to Bruce?
15: The rest of it would have gone to Bruce and John, yes.
2: And so you said to Bruce, I'm not for this.
15: And that sent him in orbit. I mean, he just became irate and cussed me out and said, I'm going to do everything I can to get at you.
0: Investigators were getting a pretty good taste of the river of bad blood that ran through the Harkey family. Bonnie Harkey's grandson, Carl Presley, and his girlfriend, Lillian King, were in the county jail. And now men with badges decided to take a harder look at Bruce Harkey.
13: Coming up.
2: Are we good now?
13: We had some questions for Bruce Harkey, too.
2: You didn't put Carl up to it.
16: Would you really hire Forrest Gump to commit murder?
13: Forrest Gump? Then this jailhouse interview was like a box of chocolates. We didn't know what we were going to get.
2: Because you said you wished she were dead, and then later she became dead.
13: When Dateline continues.

0: The final decision to kill Bonnie Harkey was made on a Friday, 2 days before the murder. As Carl Pressley laid it out for investigators, his uncle Bruce was broke and couldn't wait any longer for his inheritance.
1: He sat me down on the bed and says, "We gotta get rid of Bonnie. We gotta get rid of her quick. We're running out of money."
0: Texans are generally thought to be pretty hard-nosed when it comes to business. But Carl Pressley? Not so much.
1: Bruce says, "I'll give you $500 if this happens right now, this weekend. If Bonnie dies."
2: Bonnie dies.
1: I said, "You're broke, man." And I threw a number out there like $250. He said, No.
3: They argued for a little bit, according to Carl. They argued about the price. Bruce wanted, he was adamant he was going to pay him $500, and Carl was adamant he only needed to pay him $250.
0: In the end, Carl says, Bruce agreed to pay him $100 down and another $150 once the job was done.
3: We found out he stopped by his bank and made a withdrawal for $200, which was great because that's the date and time stamped, and now I got you on video. Then he leaves there, and about 30 minutes later, he shows back up in front of Lillian King's house. And Carl runs out the door to collect the $100 down from Bruce Harkey.
0: The idea that Bruce Harkey was in cahoots with Carl Pressley seemed odd to some.
4: Evidently, Bruce detested the fact that Carl would refer to Bruce as Uncle Bruce. But yet, Carl was always seemingly seeking approval and acceptance from Bruce.
0: Jack Schumacher, one of the investigators on the case, believes Bruce may have used that bit of psychology to his advantage when he decided it was long past time for Bonnie Harkey to meet her maker.
5: And so when Bruce says, "Hey, I want you in on my murder plot," what, happiest day of Carl's life?
4: You know, it could be that Carl thought that he was finally going to receive that acceptance he'd been seeking.
0: A theory? Perhaps. But then investigators also knew that Bruce Harkey had never made any secret about how he felt about his stepmother, Bonnie.
6: Excuse my language, but this is exactly what he said. He said, "That old doesn't have the decency to die."
0: Investigators didn't know if Bruce paid Carl or just manipulated him into killing Bonnie Harkey, but they were sure he was involved. So 2 days after Carl led investigators to Bonnie's body, Bruce Harkey was arrested and charged with murder. When lawmen came to question Bruce in jail, he did not mince words.
7: Bonnie was a poor, miserable wretch of a human being. Didn't have two boys and brains go through together anymore. I didn't go out there and say somebody needs to kill her. I said she needs to go. She just needs to go.
0: According to Bruce, Carl Pressley had his own motives for killing Bonnie Harkey. That's because a year earlier, Carl had sold his future interest in the Harkey estate to the Harkey brothers for a fraction of what it was worth. But here's the thing. The brothers only gave him a fraction of the money they owed him. Bruce says he told Carl the brothers would pay him the rest, around $55,000, once they inherited the orchards. This is how Bruce says Carl responded.
7: "How long after my memory was that do I get the money? Carl, it has to go through probate first. Hell, that could take years. I don't know."
0: According to Bruce, the money he gave Carl shortly before Bonnie's death was gas money, nothing more. Then Bruce Harkey turned the tables on the lawmen and asked them a question that would become central to his defense.
7: "Why would I

0: It's a law to make comments.
1: Maybe not. But when Bruce Harkey's murder trial rolled around, he would have to answer for all of them and more.
2: Coming up.
3: I will simply say that that's a devastating bit of evidence.
2: The past comes back to haunt Bruce Harkey. And a question haunts Lillian King. Could she have saved Bonnie?
4: I can't sleep most of the time. It eats at me.
2: When Dateline continues.

0: In the years after Bonnie Harkey took her place alongside the other Harkeys in the San Saba Cemetery, life in the Texas Hill Country got back to normal. Most people could only speculate about what really happened on the day Bonnie Harkey and her caretaker Karen Johnson were killed. But Jack Schumacher says he knows.
1: This is where Karen Johnson was laying. She was murdered right here in this doorway.
2: How was she killed?
1: Choked, smothered, just bulldogged down by Carl.
0: Jack Schumacher says he knows that because Carl Presley told him how it all went down that weekend. He also knows that Bruce Harkey wanted everyone in San Saba to know that he was going out of town. Jack Vaughn, a local businessman, says he had only a nodding acquaintance with Bruce Harkey, and yet...
3: Bruce started telling me how that he was going to be out of town all weekend long. Stressed that all weekend long. I'm leaving town early on Saturday morning. I won't be back in till late Sunday night. It might even be Monday before I make it back in. So I'm going to be gone all weekend long.
0: By the time Bruce Harkey went on trial in April of 2014, his nephew, Carl Presley, had confessed to his part in killing Bonnie Harkey and her caretaker. And Carl's girlfriend, Lillian King, had admitted her involvement. With the two of them set to testify against Bruce Harkey in exchange for lighter sentences, prosecutor Sonny McAfee felt confident that he had a solid case against Bruce.
4: The facts of the crime were so horrendous that I didn't think once the jury believed that he was a party to the crime that they'd have any difficulty at all finding him guilty.
0: Lillian told the jury she had heard Bruce Harkey and Carl Presley talk about killing Bonnie Harkey many times. But she told us she didn't learn the plot had actually been set in motion until the Friday before the murder. That's when Lillian says she overheard a phone conversation between Bruce Harkey and Carl Presley.
5: Because after he got off the

0: phone with Bruce, he looked at me and said that Bruce was going to pay him to kill his grandmother.
1: Lillian testified that while Bonnie and her caretaker were in church that Sunday morning, Carl slipped into the house and hid. Once Bonnie returned home, Lillian says, Carl sent her a text telling her to come distract Karen Johnson while he smothered his grandmother.
0: So I rang the doorbell because the door was open, but the storm door was closed. Ms. Johnson came and answered the door. I was in the process of stepping in and closing the storm door when I see this flash.
2: Inside the house.
0: Coming from the den.
2: So coming up behind Ms. Johnson.
0: Yes. Yes. And I saw that it was Carl. And he was yelling at me to close the door, get in here, go in there with his grandmother.
1: Once Karen Johnson was dead, Lillian says Carl led Bonnie to her bedroom, where she says Carl asked her to pray.
0: I see the pillow, and then while they're praying, he starts pushing her down onto the bed. She fought him, and she did. But the doorbell rang, and it scared Carl. So he jumped up, and he told me to go look and see who it was.
1: Lillian says that whoever it was left after about 5 minutes. It was then, Lillian told the jury, that Carl decided to drive his grandmother to Normandy.
2: In your mind, was it clear that she knew that Carl was trying to kill her then?
0: Yes.
2: What'd she say?
0: She looked at him and said, "You tried to kill me." And Carl's like, "No, Grandma, I wasn't doing that."
1: Lillian says the last time she saw Bonnie Harkey alive was later that night, when she says she saw Carl leading Bonnie to her death.
0: I went to the bathroom again, and when I was coming out, I saw him and her walking into the trees.
2: You knew what was coming. How'd you let that happen?
0: It's hard for me. But, you know, if he did it to her, he's going to do it to me, too.
1: The prosecutor knew a jury would not vote to convict Bruce Harkey on the testimony of Lillian King and Carl Presley alone. So he used Bruce Harkey's own words against him.
3: He talked about how he couldn't get his land until she was dead, and that she just doesn't have the decency to die. And he said all of these in the weeks leading up to the murder.
1: Richard Davis was Bruce Harkey's attorney. He told the jury Carl Presley wanted to kill Bonnie Harkey because he wanted the inheritance and needed no prompting from his uncle. Davis reminded jurors how many times Carl had changed his story before telling police Bruce was part of the plot.
4: My theory is it's all Carl, and that was essentially our testimony. And the testimony of Carl in the trial makes it clear that this guy was an erratic personality. He gave numerous different descriptions of what the events were, how he did it, why he did it, and it was...
2: Originally that he didn't do it.
4: Well, right. I didn't do it, I did do it, and if I did do it, it was because of this.
2: And finally, he names Bruce.
4: Exactly.
2: Sort of at the point where prosecutors and police are starting to talk about the death penalty.
4: And my question, in any case where there's a statement from a witness who has a lot to lose, what's the most likely to be the truth?
1: Jurors might question Carl Presley's credibility, but the prosecutor had a bombshell in his arsenal. Turns out, this was not Bruce Harkey's first rodeo. McAfee told the jurors that 10 years earlier, Bruce had done prison time for his role in another murder plot, an unsuccessful one that targeted one of his many ex-wives.
3: I think there are a lot of things that are extremely similar in it. And the main one is that he gets somebody else to do what he wants done, and he does it through influence.
4: I will simply say that that's a devastating bit of evidence.
2: Yeah, because that makes me think, well, they probably got the right guy.
4: And just hypothetically speaking, let's say the case is purely circumstantial and it looks kind of bad. And then there's proof in front of the jury that says, and by the way, he did it before. That makes all the other evidence seem much more important.
2: If you're a prosecutor.
4: That's great stuff. That's the end of the story, whether it should be or shouldn't.
1: It took the jury only 1 hour to reach a guilty verdict. Bruce Harkey received a life sentence, as did Carl Presley. Lillian King was sentenced to 45 years for her role in the murders.
0: I'm not a violent person. I'm not. And I loved Ms. Harkey like she was my own grandmother.
2: And yet?
0: I know. I keep kicking myself. You know, hoping I can do something different. But it's not going to change. You know, it eats at me. I can't sleep most of the time.
1: As for the estate Bruce Harkey had so fervently hoped to inherit, that seems to be gone with the Texas wind. In the wake of Bonnie's death, the orchards faded, and there were no longer any Harkeys living in the Harkey home.
5: That's all for now. I'm Lester Holt. Thanks for joining us. They were high school sweethearts.
6: We both expected to spend the rest of our lives together.
5: But when she was murdered, sympathy turned to suspicion. His palm print was on the murder weapon.
7: No question it was his.
5: But the mystery was just beginning because...
8: the DNA was some other male.
5: Now, as a town chooses up sides and families fight for justice, startling new developments in a shocking murder.
7: When you've got something that is this bad,
9: somebody's got to pay.
7: Somebody has to pay.
5: I'm Lester Holt, and this is Dateline. Here's Keith Morrison with What Happened to the Beauty Queen?
10: Look at her. Look at the young woman at the heart of our story. You can see how lovely she is, the young beauty queen. Can you see her vulnerability? By now, your first impression is probably locked in. It's very unlikely to change. And certainly, that's how it was in Russellville, Arkansas, a town where a first impression hardened like a patch of cement. About her, and also, for better or worse, about the young man accused of killing her.
11: The boyfriend who found the body.
12: The boyfriend who found the body.
10: First impressions die hard, including first impressions of murder. And years later in this small southern town, we had to ask, can they ever change? Of course, that question is quite obvious now to Kevin Jones, but years ago, he didn't give a fig whom he impressed or didn't. All he knew was this. He was going places. He was from a good family, lived near a wonderful city called Russellville, and was well-liked. Oh, and was adored by one girl in particular, his high school sweetheart, Nona Dirksmeyer.
11: So she was kind of like a soulmate, I suppose.
6: Yeah, I was closer to her than anybody else.
10: He was going to marry her someday. She was, after all, about the prettiest girl in town. Local beauty pageant judges were wowed by her looks and poise that already crowned her as such. But here's another truth her boyfriend came to realize. Beauty really isn't everything. Nona was a sometimes troubled girl, given to bouts of emotional turmoil. Her mother, Carol, was grateful to Kevin for making her daughter happy.
13: Kevin was really interested in helping Nona get through some of these hard times she was having. He seemed to be a really caring person.
10: He even brought Nona into his own family. His mom, Janice, dad, Hiram, treated her as one of their own.
14: She was not a girlfriend or whatever. She was our family.
10: When it was time for Kevin to go off to college, he and Nona stayed in touch and in love through a wireless world of late-night cell chats and texts and emoticons. When he didn't respond promptly, she'd wag her finger at him.
6: And she would send me text messages that said, you know, are you still alive? Sarcastically, trying to get my attention.
10: Which is why he was so taken aback that day, a little more than a week before Christmas in 2005. It was December 15th. Nona, uncharacteristically, hadn't reached out to him or answered him since morning. At one point, he turned her old taunt back on her, texting, "You alive?" Even then, she didn't respond. This was not like Nona.
6: 4.5 years, we had made a pattern, and that's what we did every day. And if that pattern's broken, it just kind of raised a red flag in my head. Why is she not responding?
10: Were you worried?
6: I was concerned.
10: Who knows why things work out the way they do? On that particular night, Kevin was supposed to drive his mom, Janice, to a Christmas party. She remembers being in the car with him.
9: And I, you know, said, well, you know, there's lots of reasons why she might not be answering her phone, you know. Maybe her plans changed.
10: But by now, Kevin could think of nothing else. He called his buddy Ryan, who delivered pizza near Nona's apartment, asked him to check on her. And Ryan called back with something eerie. Nona's car was in the lot. Her house lights were on, but she wasn't answering the door.
6: And I said, okay, well, I'm going to come over there.
10: They pulled up to Nona's front door. Ryan was still there, and Kevin joined him.
6: Ryan and I knocked and knocked and rang the doorbell, and nobody came. And we started to get a little frantic.
10: So the two men ran around the condo to Nona's back door. Kevin says he rushed up to the sliding glass door without taking a moment to look inside.
6: So when I was grabbing the handle, Ryan touched me and he said, do you not see her? And I looked at him and he said, dude, there she is. And she was laying on in her front room.
10: Nona wasn't moving. Kevin threw open the unlocked door and rushed inside.
6: Ryan, at one point, let my mom in the front door. They called 911 pretty soon after that.
12: Her name is Nona Dirkmeyer.
15: Nona Dirkmeyer.
6: I straddled her midsection. My knees were on the ground above her midsection.
10: He tried CPR, but she wasn't breathing. In her eyes, usually so luminous, there was no light. There was nothing at all.
6: And I talked to her and just prayed that everything was going to be okay and until the EMS got there.
10: Soon, the little apartment was overwhelmed by paramedics and police. It wasn't long before an officer took Kevin aside. Janice listened as her son's voice suddenly rose above the chaos.
9: Then I heard him cry out.
16: What a howl.
9: Yeah, that's what it was. And then he asked them if she was dead. And they affirmed that, yes, she was.
10: Nona was gone. Nothing Kevin could do about it. And as he tried to absorb the enormity of what had happened, he heard a policeman ask, could he come downtown, please? They had a few questions about what happened to Nona.
5: Did Kevin know what happened? Police seemed to think so. What started as a few questions turned into an hours-long interrogation. And watch what happened when police weren't asking questions.
17: Oh, my God.
5: When Dateline continues.
10: In pictures, Nona Dirksmeyer forever radiates promise and beauty. But there is something ugly that lives on, too. Her death and the way she was so brutally taken. Nona's mother, Carol, knew it was bad the moment she arrived that night to see police at Nona's apartment.
13: I told Mom I wanted to see my baby. Of course, I said, you can't. So they had the crime scene tape up and everything.
10: The police told Carol it was horribly obvious. Nona had been murdered. But they were on the case, they told her. In fact, they were already trying to break down Nona's last moments on Earth.
18: When did you last spoke with her?
19: About 1 o'clock last night, I called her just from my house phone.
10: Questioning the man who may have known her best.
18: You've been in a fight recently?
19: I've never been in a fight.
10: And Kevin Jones seemed eager to help the police figure out who killed his girlfriend. He readily agreed to go to the station that night to answer a few routine questions.
18: What happened?
19: Her phone rang all day and she didn't answer. I thought maybe your phone was just dead.
10: But as Kevin careened from what looked like disbelief...
19: God, get out of this room.
10: ...to grief...
19: I love you.
10: ...to anger, and back again...
18: A couple questions I want
10: to ask. A few questions turned into many.
18: Did you have a key to the apartment?
19: Yeah.
10: And were pointed.
18: Not accusing you of anything. Did you hurt her tonight?
19: No, I promise you. I I would kill myself before I hurt her.
6: They would leave me alone in the room. They would ask me questions.
17: Oh my God.
10: After a while, the police told Kevin he could go home. They had other people to talk to, young men Nona had been seeing while Kevin was away at college. But it wasn't long before the detectives determined the alibis for those other men checked out. And 6 days later, as he prepared to say goodbye to Nona at the funeral home, police asked him to come back to the police station.
19: Can I get a drink of water?
16: You bet.
6: After about 20 minutes worth of questions, they asked me if I'd take a polygraph test.
16: What'd you say?
6: I said, sure.
20: Kevin, when I attach this up here, I'm going
10: to... So they strapped him up and ran through the innocuous questions, and then...
20: Did you cause the death of Dr. Meyer?
16: And then they went out, analyzed it, came back, and said what?
6: The man who gave it to me told me that he had not seen anybody fail a test worse in his 28 or some odd years of giving lie detector tests.
20: Kevin, there's no doubt in my mind that you killed her.
10: The murder of the beauty queen was very big news in Russellville. And given the nature of the crime and the victim so young and pretty and vulnerable, the pressure to solve it from the public and the press was quite intense. So imagine how it was for the lead detective, Mark Frost, given that this was his very first homicide case.
21: Okay, we're done. We are done.
10: Though, as he talked to Kevin, Frost sounded like a veteran who'd seen it all and was disgusted.
22: You did this.
23: No, and I'm telling
22: you. You did.
23: I'm telling you, you're dead wrong. I did.
22: You killed him.
23: I'm telling you right
22: Point
23: here.
22: Point blank.
23: No, I'm telling you right here.
6: At this point, it wasn't really a questioning. It was a... It was more of them yelling at me, telling me they knew that I did it.
10: Yet the police didn't arrest Kevin that night. Here's what they did instead. They told Nona's mother that the young man she thought would be her son-in-law one day was, in fact, her daughter's killer.
13: First thing that I was told was that he was a sociopath with a narcissistic personality.
10: Nona had been stabbed repeatedly around the neck and chest and bashed on the head. The medical examiner said that was what killed Nona. The police told Carol that this had to have been a very personal attack, not something a stranger would have done, but Kevin could have. So now Carol had two shocks to absorb.
13: I knew he'd done it. I knew in my heart it was someone that she knew. She would never let anyone in the apartment that she didn't know.
10: So now, Kevin's horrifying discovery was subjected to a dark and troubling spin. Detective Mark Frost said that to him, the crime scene up there looked staged. And a week later, there was a press conference at which the police told the Russellville public, "Don't worry, we know who committed this crime." Police didn't mention the suspect's name just then, but it wasn't long before everybody in Russellville knew perfectly well that it was Kevin Jones. This is what appeared in the Russellville Courier 3 months after Nona's murder. Nona's killer remains free, and Russellville Police Department has requested formal charges against one suspect. Hiram Jones is Kevin's father.
24: They tried, convicted, and sentenced Kevin within 90 days of it happening. Now, if you was a stranger walking in a coffee shop, visiting Russellville, and you read that, what would you think?
10: It bothered Kevin's mother, Janice, something awful when bumper stickers, "Justice for Nona," started cropping up. After all, she loved Nona, too.
25: The assumption that I formed, and I think many people formed, was that justice for Nona meant...
16: convict Kevin.
25: Convict Kevin.
26: Topping our news, police make an arrest in the murder of a 19-year-old Arkansas beauty queen.
10: On March 31st, 2006, not long after that Courier article, police finally did announce the arrest of Kevin Jones for the murder of Nona Dirksmeyer. Whether or not Kevin was convicted in the court of public opinion was now apparently irrelevant. He was about to stand trial and quite possibly be convicted where it really mattered, a court of law.
5: Coming up, a palm print in blood on the lamp used to kill Nona. Guess whose?
7: No question it was his. No question it was his.
5: But on another key piece of evidence...
8: the DNA was some other male's.
5: When...

0: A small southern city. A local beauty queen murdered, her boyfriend accused of the crime. It was hard to be in Russellville in 2007 and not be steeped in the story of Nona Dirksmeyer and Kevin Jones.
1: This case probably had more statewide publicity than any criminal case in many, many years, perhaps ever, in Arkansas.
0: Yet, of course, Kevin had a right to a fair trial and impartial jury. His lawyers argued that would be impossible in a place like Russellville, so the venue was changed to the nearby city of Ozark.
2: The media spotlight is on the small northwest Arkansas town of Ozark as jury selection begins in a highly...
0: To the prosecutor, the trial's location mattered little. What did matter was the evidence, and he believed there was enough of that to put Kevin Jones away for years. Jeff Phillips was the deputy prosecutor.
3: We believed, and I believe, that the morning of her death, Kevin Jones came in unexpectedly.
0: When the trial opened in 2007, the prosecutor told the jury the reason for this crime was as old as the Bible itself. Jealous rage. Kevin Jones had walked into his lover's apartment that day in December of 2005 and found within it a cheating heart.
3: While there, discovered either a text message from another person and or a used condom wrapper on a counter, and things escalated from there, escalated out of control.
0: And ended, the prosecutor said, with Jones repeated.
3: And I believe that the morning of her death, Kevin Jones came in unexpectedly.
0: When the trial opened in 2007, the prosecutor told the jury the reason for this crime was as old as the Bible itself. Jealous rage. Kevin Jones had walked into his lover's apartment that day in December of 2005 and found within it a cheating heart.
3: While there, discovered either a text message from another person and or a used condom wrapper on a counter, and things escalated from there, escalated out of control.
0: And ended, the prosecutor said, with Jones repeatedly stabbing Nona, then crushing her skull with a lamp base. Left his palm print on the lamp's bulb.
4: No question it was his.
3: No question it was his. The defense didn't even make an issue that it was his.
0: But it's what Kevin did next, said the prosecutor, that showed how calculating he could be. Kevin left Nona's apartment, he said, with her dead on the floor, then waited through the afternoon until hours later when he could come back with his mother and friend to find Nona's body.
3: In my opinion, an intentional attempt to be... to have someone else find her but him.
0: Trying to make himself look innocent. If that wasn't telling enough, the prosecutor said, then surely this was. Kevin Jones' police interview. Right there, the prosecutor told the jury, was Kevin's capacity for violence in full view. Sitting and listening to this, Kevin's father worried how easy it might be for jurors to convict his son.
5: It was just a nightmare.
0: Yet Kevin's parents never wavered in their belief that their son was just as innocent as he told the police he was. They even bet the family farm on it.
5: We put it up as collateral.
0: And used the money to buy their son the best defense they could. And he needed it. Kevin's lawyers knew their client had become the local poster boy for evil.
6: When you've got something that was this serious, that is this bad. This girl was brutally murdered.
7: Somebody's got to pay.
6: Somebody has to pay.
0: Somebody, but not Kevin, said attorney Michael Robbins. They sent the readout of that polygraph to an independent expert who reported that the question seemed designed to make sure Kevin failed. And the rest of the state's evidence, said the defense, didn't wash either. That bloody palm print on the light bulb of the lamp, the murder weapon? Attorney Bill Bristow agreed it was Kevin's print, and no wonder it was. Kevin was frantically trying to save his girlfriend's life, so of course he could have touched the light bulb.
1: It is a totally innocent situation. The blood got on the light bulb at the time the body was discovered.
8: When he's trying to revive her somehow.
1: Yes, the
8: touched the light bulb.
1: Yeah, the EMT said the lamp was within a foot of the body.
0: More disturbing, the evidence not collected by the police. Said the defense, first-time homicide detective Mark Frost and the other officers in the department mucked up the case royally.
1: The only area that was fingerprinted was the area around the body, that there was blood near the front door, there was blood on the Venetian blinds, the empty condom wrapper a short distance from the body. The police go upstairs to see if that's been flushed, do not fingerprint the flush handle at the commode, don't DNA that, don't DNA anything up there.
0: In fact, the defense did its own DNA testing on that condom wrapper. By the prosecution's account, it was a key piece of evidence, the thing that likely set Kevin off on his murderous rage. But think about it, said lead attorney Kenny Johnson. If Kevin actually saw the condom wrapper, he would have picked it up, would have left his own DNA on it. But
7: we sent the prophylactic wrapper off to a lab, and they found the DNA. The DNA was some other male's.
0: Someone else's DNA, not Kevin's. And probably, said the defense, that condom was used by the killer. But who? Neither defense nor prosecution had an answer for that. The DNA didn't match anybody in the database. And Kevin's lawyers did have this, an alibi for their client. Kevin's grandmother told the court he couldn't have killed Nona because he was with her miles away in the town of Dover around the time the state said Nona died.
6: She is a genuine, down-to-earth, very level-headed person. She was an incredible witness on the stand.
0: But there was one compelling piece of evidence in the prosecution's case, said the defense, and they just wanted jurors to see more of it. That police video of Kevin.
9: He deserved this. He deserved a life.
0: The defense had jurors watch all of it. It was betting this image would convince jurors they should change what may have been that first impression and decide Kevin wasn't the killer the prosecutors had painted, but a grief-stricken young man who was innocent. So, what to believe? In the courthouse, the jury wrestled with its verdict. And 50 miles down the road in Russellville, the town cried for justice. If that meant conviction, well, so be it.
10: Coming up.
11: I said, it matches, doesn't it? He said, well, it matches Gary Dunn.
10: Who was Gary Dunn? And what, if anything, did he have to do with Nona's murder? When Dateline continues.
0: Kevin Jones sat in the courtroom, watched the fight for his life swirl around him, and felt in that uncomfortable chair the withering stares of the jury.
12: They can all look at you, and if you do one thing wrong that they deem as wrong, that might sway them the opposite way.
13: One facial expression.
12: One click of a pen, one bite off of your fingernail. You never know how people are going to take things that you do.
0: He had every reason to worry. Later, the jurors would recall how the images of this crime haunted them.
14: Blood all over him in the pictures.
15: The palm print in her blood.
0: But to the jurors, the evidence, or the lack of it, looked bad for police, too.
15: The glass door, for example, where the perpetrator went out, was not fingerprinted inside or out. The kitchen floor would have been excellent for footprints. He obviously walked across there. No prints were taken.
0: They said that kind of sloppiness made them wonder. What else did the police miss? What other suspects?
13: The police claimed that they had checked the alibis of all these potential suspects.
16: As well as they gathered evidence.
0: But what really stuck with them was Kevin, sitting in the police interrogation room, looking to them, genuinely distraught.
14: I felt bad inside that I was watching him in this little cubicle of a room.
0: On balance, they agreed. The evidence pointed more to innocence than guilt. After 8 hours, they had their verdict. Not guilty. Kevin was free. Enormously relieved, of course, but also furious at Detective Mark Frost and the Russellville police.
12: It frustrates me, it angers me, that the police didn't care enough to do their jobs the right way. It frustrates me that they didn't find the person who did this.
13: But Nona's mother, Carol, believed her daughter's old boyfriend had quite possibly just gotten away with murder.
17: If you think somebody else did it, why aren't you out there trying to find him?
18: Now, who could begrudge a grieving mother's bitter challenge? Certainly not the Jones family. On the day Kevin was acquitted, they stood here on the steps of the courthouse, and they vowed they would do whatever it took to find Nona's killer. Kevin's father, Hiram, financially wiped out by the cost of all this, asked his son's legal team for one more favor.
19: I said, this is what I've got. Don't know how much I need. Don't know how I can pay you, but I need this.
13: The lawyers agreed to help. They asked an investigator, this man, to keep working the case. His name is Todd Steffi. He's a part-time policeman in Kevin's hometown of Dover, just outside Russellville. Part-time detective and full-time preacher. What an odd combination, Ed.
11: Oh, I used to say it's the ultimate good guy.
13: And right away, Steffi knew there was a key piece of evidence that demanded a closer look. That condom wrapper found in Nona's apartment. It held somebody's DNA, but whose? Steffi wondered if police cleared those male friends and neighbors of Nona too quickly in the early days of the investigation.
11: Do they have a valid alibi? Because either I'm missing something or, you know. And so I began to feel like that some of those people maybe needed to have their DNA compared.
13: So Kevin's legal team rolled up its sleeves and slacks and went diving through trash belonging to those young men. And they got some DNA samples, but none matched the DNA on the condom wrapper. Steffi, the policeman preacher, needed a lead. Yeah, you could say he needed a miracle. And wouldn't you know, he got it. Came in the most mundane way. 2 months after Kevin's acquittal and more than a year after Nona's death, Steffi's police chief told him to question a suspect in a recent burglary, a man by the name of Gary Dunn. Steffi's eyes widened at that.
11: My chief looked at me and I said, do you know who he is? And he said, yes. He was one of the neighbors to Nona Dirksmeyer.
13: Gary Dunn, a neighbor of Nona's. He was among that handful of men who'd been questioned and cleared by police. Steffi knew that Dunn certainly would have had the opportunity to kill. His bedroom window looked directly across a small parking lot at Nona's bedroom window. Now, Steffi had to get that man's DNA.
20: How'd you do that?
11: I asked him for it.
20: And he said yes?
11: Basically. I just asked him if he would be willing to give me his fingerprints and a DNA sample. If I can rule them out, then we're done.
13: But there was a problem. To get that sample tested, Steffi needed the cash-strapped Jones family to pay for it. At first, Kevin's mother hesitated. The test would cost about $600. But the investigator insisted.
20: What did she say?
11: Eventually, she just kind of said something like, oh, shucks, it's just money.
13: So she paid for it. And what a good investment it turned out to be. Because weeks later, Steffi got a call from one of Kevin's lawyers. The DNA tests were back. And wouldn't you know?
11: I said, it matches, doesn't it? He said, well, it matches Gary Dunn.
13: The results strongly suggested the DNA on that condom wrapper was left by Nona's neighbor, Gary Dunn. Now Steffi needed to check out Dunn's alibi for the day Nona was killed. Dunn had told police he was out shopping with his mother around the time of the murder, December 15th. That was his alibi. So Steffi went looking for copies of receipts from those stores to back up the alibi.
18: So this is the store where supposedly Gary Dunn came to do some shopping, right?
21: This was one of the places we had to check out in his alibi. And the store had boxes and boxes of records of receipts. It was the old-fashioned sign-the-slip kind of receipt.
13: He's not kidding. Boxes going back years. Steffi rooted through piles of forgotten paper.
20: How many boxes did you go through?
11: I have no idea. I don't remember.
18: Hours and hours?
11: I think I have tried to forget that.
13: And just when Steffi thought it was all a wasted effort, he pulled out this scrap. Did you find it?
11: I found it.
13: There it was. A receipt that showed Gary and his mom were out shopping all right, on December 13th, not the 15th, when they said they were, when Nona was murdered.
20: Wasn't the same day at all.
11: No.
13: In fact, none of the receipts from the stores where Don and his mother said they were shopping gave him an alibi for the time Nona was killed. Police and the prosecutor didn't mention that at Kevin's trial. But now a new prosecutor was on the case, and he found the DNA results and faulty alibi compelling. And 1 year after Kevin's acquittal, Gary Dunn was charged with murder. Many people in Russellville struggled to know what to think. Their first impression was that Kevin Jones murdered Nona Dirksmeyer. Could they believe this latest arrestee was the real killer? And could the state of Arkansas prove it?
10: Coming up, Gary Dunn was the one on trial. So why did it seem as if Kevin Jones was as well?
19: First thing you get hit with is your son is on trial again. Even though he's not on trial, he is.
10: When David...

0: Kevin Jones's parents had won and lost. They had won freedom for their son, Kevin, but had lost a young woman they considered a daughter. They wanted justice so badly for Nona. They spent their last dime to find her killer. And they believed their sacrifice finally paid off when police arrested her neighbor, Gary Dunn, for her murder.
1: I believe he committed this crime, but that's my belief based upon what I've saw in these trials.
0: Dunn's trial opened in April 2010. Hiram Jones listened as the state, which had already tried his son, now argued that Dunn was a sexually violent man who had been stalking the young beauty queen whose bedroom window he could see across the parking lot. His own wife testified he was violent in bed with her, and that weeks before Nona's death, she caught him hanging around Nona's front door in the middle of the night. So, said the prosecutor, the jury could be sure Dunn killed Nona after entering her apartment with the intent of forcing a sexual encounter. And the condom wrapper proved it.
1: This condom wrapper that was found that had the DNA on it, that did not have Kevin's DNA on it, that had his DNA on it.
0: So, DNA evidence, a disturbing background, an alibi that turned out to be no alibi at all. In short, it was hard to see how Dunn's public defenders, Bill James and Jeff Rosenzweig, could argue against their client's lies and DNA. But that's exactly what they did. And with gusto.
2: What you're saying is the state was simply wrong.
3: The state was simply wrong.
0: What's more, they told jurors, they could prove it. For starters, they said, the state wasn't being honest about the DNA on that condom wrapper. It was only a mixed, partial match to Gary Dunn, they said, which meant
3: any thousands, millions, billions of people are also not excluded.
2: Let me ask you then, is what you're saying, Gary Dunn didn't touch that condom wrapper?
3: That's what we're saying.
2: He never was anywhere near that condom wrapper.
3: Well, he was across the parking lot in his apartment.
0: Minding his own business when Nona was murdered. It's true, the defense said, Dunn was not out shopping as he first claimed to police. He had simply gotten his days mixed up. It was, after all, 2 weeks after the crime when detectives asked for a detailed alibi.
3: They asked for receipts. They found receipts. They gave it to the police department.
2: Except it wasn't for that day.
3: Well, he cooperated in full. He gave them what they asked him to do.
0: The defense told jurors it wasn't Gary Dunn's alibi they should question anyway. If anything, the lawyer said they should take a look at someone else for Nona's murder. Her old boyfriend. And at that moment, Hiram Jones realized with dread just where this trial was heading.
1: First thing you get hit with is your son is on trial again. Even though he's not on trial, he is. That's a part of the defense that they use.
0: How right he was. Dunn's attorneys tried to persuade the jury that Kevin Jones, the first suspect in the case, had one shaky story after another. The 911 call where Kevin's mother is crying.
4: Her name is Nona Sturtemeyer.
0: The defense said Janice Jones and Kevin's friend gave police conflicting details of how they came upon Nona's body and what they were doing to save her.
5: It is a lie. They are lying. They're all three lying. They're all
2: three. Pizza Boy's lying. Kevin's lying. His mother's lying.
5: Absolutely they lied about that. Absolutely. Without any question.
0: In fact, the defense attorneys tried to claim, you couldn't keep up with the Joneses and all their lies. Even Kevin's grandmother, who said she was with Kevin in another town the morning of Nona's death, couldn't be trusted.
2: Kevin's grandmother knows that Kevin murdered Nona.
5: I mean, I don't know if they know what they know, but they know they're covering for him.
0: But the lawyer said Kevin Jones couldn't explain one thing away. That bloody palm print in Nona's apartment. It was his and not Gary Dunn's. Did it work? Yes, it did. After 3 days of deliberations, the juror said they were hopelessly deadlocked. The judge declared a mistrial. But the prosecutor wasn't giving up. He promptly refiled murder charges, and Gary Dunn's second trial began in 2011.
6: Now Gary Dunn being tried a second time after his first trial ended in a hung jury.
0: This time, the judge allowed the prosecutor to reveal a very dark fact about Gary Dunn. He was a convicted felon before Nona was murdered. Jurors heard from a woman named Kelly Jo Fitzharris, who happened to have the grave misfortune of jogging past Gary Dunn on the wrong day, in the wrong place, in 2002.
7: It's a popular trail with runners, but very isolated. Kelly Jo came running by herself from that direction. She saw a man sitting here on this bench. As she ran up the trail this way, she heard footsteps behind her, turned around, and the man had a huge stick. He hit her over the head with it. He knocked her down. He hit her repeatedly. And as he beat her, she realized the only way for her to escape was to wriggle free. And so she ran up the trail that way as quickly as she possibly could, calling for help, pretending there was someone nearby. The police came a little later. They found Gary Dunn hiding in the water. They arrested him. He spent 18 months in jail.
0: And then, newly out on parole, he moved into Nona's apartment complex, set up house directly across the parking lot, months before Nona's death. Dunn's lawyers admitted it was a blow to their defense.
8: So we had to deal with it and make it, you know, not make it any worse, do no harm.
0: Or was it already done? This time, jurors knew the man sitting in the defendant's chair wasn't just a man prone to violence. He was a convicted criminal. So would a town's first impression that Kevin Jones murdered the beauty queen finally be undone?
9: Coming up, the verdict.
10: He don't have no alibi, you know, and then that looks really bad.
11: It does look
10: It looks really bad.
9: Will there be justice for Nona and her family?
11: I knew that they were waiting to see if there would be closure.
9: When date.

0: This was the third time the state of Arkansas had tried someone for the murder of Nona Dirksmeyer, and the second time Gary Dunn stood accused. But when they started to deliberate, his jurors weren't thinking about second or third. They were thinking the first. Kevin Jones, the first suspect in this case.
1: Were you, any of you suspicious that maybe it was actually Kevin who did this?
2: I believe the whole jury thought in the beginning that it was, you know, high probability that it was Kevin, because the defense did a really good job of getting us to believe it could be Kevin.
0: Once again, Dunn's defense had retried Kevin Jones for the murder of Nona Dirksmeyer. But the jurors eventually came to a sort of peace with that.
2: This is Gary's trial, and we need to look at the evidence that's against or for him.
0: And once they did, they were troubled. From the witness stand, that jogger described just how brutally Dunn attacked her, just as Nona had been attacked.
2: That was really a big factor in my thinking, you know, about whether he was guilty or innocent. It tied into everything else, because that's what happened to Nona, all those things.
0: It showed Dunn was a brutal man, who was also a convicted felon when Nona died. He even lied about where he'd been that day.
3: He don't have no alibi, you know, and then that looks really bad.
4: It does look really bad.
3: It looks really bad.
0: They also talked about the DNA on the condom wrapper found in Nona's apartment. Some believe the DNA probably did belong to Gary Dunn. But that made them wonder, too.
3: This guy was supposedly so careful to not leave no other DNA or no other fingerprints in this whole crime scene, then you think he would have been smart enough to take the condom wrapper with him.
0: So, there it was. DNA evidence against Dunn. Interesting, if perhaps not proof. Circumstantial evidence, which was compelling. They took a poll, guilty or not. Several polls, actually. And then on the last go-round, they knew they were finished. They went back to the courtroom and looked at Nona's family.
5: Coming up and being in front of her parents was the hardest thing for me. It made me very sad because I knew that they were waiting to see if there would be closure.
1: All
5: and we couldn't do it. We couldn't give them closure.
0: Once again, the case of Arkansas versus Gary Dunn ended in a hung jury.
6: The more powerful reason for that, that first impression among many here in Russellville that it was Kevin Jones who killed Nona Dirksmeyer.
0: In the aftermath of the trial, Kevin headed back to court. Not for anything he did, but for the damage he said was done to him by police.
7: They just looked at me and said, he's the one that did it.
0: Kevin Jones always believed the police zeroed in on him as the suspect in Nona's death and never seriously considered anyone else.
8: You did this.
9: No, and I'm telling
8: you.
9: You
8: did.
9: I'm telling you, you're dead wrong. I did.
8: You killed him.
0: Kevin sued Mark Frost, the detective who built the case against him, and others, too, for withholding evidence. The federal judge dismissed the lawsuit because the statute of limitations had passed. Through his lawyer, Frost denied making mistakes and withholding evidence, and neither the Russellville Police Department or the prosecutor would comment on the investigation. Meanwhile, Kevin has moved on. He married and started helping other people correct poisonous first impressions. For reasons you may understand, he became a criminal defense attorney and, get this, decided to practice law in, of all places, Russellville. The last time we spoke, Kevin told us he's made peace with the one person whose opinion really does matter to him, Nona's mother. She no longer believes Kevin killed her daughter. In fact, she says she loves Kevin. As for the others, who are more cynical, he tries not to dwell on what they think or whisper about him and the girl he once loved. Nona Dirksmeyer, the songbird, the beauty queen, the girl for whom justice is denied. In 2018, Gary Dunn found himself in handcuffs again after two incidents that occurred on the same night, both unrelated to Nona Dirksmeyer. Dunn pleaded no contest to attempted kidnapping and indecent exposure. He was sentenced to 15 years. Barring new evidence, the state does not plan to file charges against him for a third time in the Nona Dirksmeyer killing.
10: That's all for now. I'm Lester Holt. Thanks for joining us.
4: just so beautiful.
8: They found each other and their own tropical island.
4: We saw the lump in the water and said, that's it. That'll be our spot for the rest of our lives.
11: She said it's like living in a postcard.
8: A picture-perfect life. Until she disappeared.
12: I imagine you were calling, leaving messages.
11: Texting, and we started wondering.
8: Why would she just leave?
4: I called her best friend and said, did she ever meet somebody? Does she have a man that I don't know about? Is there something going on?
8: Where would she go?
11: She wasn't selling that place. She loved it.
8: And why did someone new now own her piece of paradise?
13: This guy fooled us all. He fooled everybody.
12: He got away with murder.
13: He got away with murder.
10: I'm Lester Holt, and this is Dateline.
8: Here's Kate Snow with Stealing Paradise.
14: It's a dream that seems so out of reach. Quit the rat race, move to an exotic land, and buy your very own private island.
11: Even when she was young, she wanted to travel. She wanted to see the world.
14: Cher Hughes had the dream, and she made it come true in the most unlikely place, the tiny, faraway islands of Bocas del Toro, Panama.
11: She would just take a picture of the sunset and send it to me, and she said, it's like living in a postcard.
14: Life was beautiful and simple, and a

0: Round Island.
1: We saw the lump in the water and said, that's it. That'll be our spot for the rest of our lives.
0: Cher and Keith met 7 years before that, when the vivacious blonde walked into a little bar Keith owned in Florida.
1: She came in and those big blue eyes and a big smile, and I was hooked. She was just so beautiful.
0: Cher grew up in St. Louis, where her all-American good looks got her into modeling as a teenager.
1: So you walk in a room and just beep, everybody knew she was there. She was always happy. She always had a smile for everybody.
0: Eventually, Cher moved to St. Petersburg, Florida, where her sister Judy Barber says she became a savvy businesswoman, running her own neon sign company.
2: She would always make sure she had that income. She made sure she was setting herself up for what she wanted to do was retire and travel around the world.
0: Cher did travel, but mostly in the U.S. Then a friend invited her to visit exotic Bocas del Toro.
3: Good morning.
0: And Cher jumped at the chance.
1: It took us 7 days to decide this is where we're going to live the rest of our lives. It just hit us that hard. The people here are just phenomenal.
4: We love you!
1: And Cher loves children in Panama and lots of kids.
0: Keith is a carpenter, so he built their dream home, a collection of shiny wooden buildings on top of their lush green island. Cher planted tropical gardens and adopted lots of animals, including a pet monkey and a beautiful brown Doberman Pinscher named Jack. He adored Cher and followed her wherever she went. She loved the local school kids, planned movie nights with popcorn, and celebrated the holidays with enthusiasm, even though her friend Sean Trainer says the kids didn't always get the significance.
5: She would do the Easter egg hunts for all the kids. They had no idea what this crazy white woman was doing, coloring eggs, you know, and then hiding them around on the island. They never participated in anything like that before.
0: Keith and Cher's relationship blossomed on the islands. In 2005, they married in front of their many friends in the close community of expats.
6: It's a small place. You go to the grocery store and you meet, you know, 20 people you know.
0: Kristen Roberts, who'd moved to Bocas from Norway, became part of Cher's group of friends.
6: We kind of stick together, you know, and treat each other like family and take care of each other.
0: Everyone went by their first names or nicknames. Keith and Cher were known as Ken and Barbie. The man who owned one of the local watering holes, another American, was known as Wild Bill, Viking hat and all. Bill and his wife Jane opened a bar on their secluded property, accessible only by boat, where the expats sometimes gathered for drinks.
5: Bill had these Saturday parties at his place at the bar and restaurant once or twice a month.
7: Draws everybody.
5: There's everybody there.
0: It was Cher's tropical dream come true, a beautiful backdrop for family reunions, like the time her Aunt Mary came to visit.
8: Her grandmother, my mother, and I came down and visited and got the whirlwind tour, and they met us at the airport with a big, big bouquet of flowers, and it was just wonderful.
0: There was another big trip in the works. Cher's sister Judy was planning to visit for the very first time.
9: She wanted to show you her paradise.
10: Oh, yeah.
0: The trip would be a good distraction for Cher. Her life had recently turned upside down. Her 5-year marriage to Keith had hit a rough spot. He'd even moved out.
2: When Keith had moved off the island, she was pretty devastated. But then again, I also thought, whose marriage is perfect, and hopefully they'll work it out. And I knew they still loved each other.
0: The sisters were excited about the trip. Plans were in full swing.
9: And then what happens?
2: Then I don't hear from her.
0: One day passed, then another, and still nothing.
2: Too much time has gone by, and now I know something's happened.
0: Judy was worried, and Cher was gone.
11: Coming up.
8: Where's Cher? And they're going, I don't know, but we're mad at her too, doggone it.
11: But maybe her mysterious disappearance could be solved. A text message from Cher to Keith with some bad news.
1: She just said, I met somebody else who's better than you.
9: And she was running away with that person.
1: Yeah.
9: So maybe she just got on a boat with some new friend that you didn't know about and she'd be back in a week.
10: Right. Yeah.
8: It wouldn't have surprised me that, oh, Mary, I went sailing and then my phone fell off the deck when I dropped my purse. That would be Cher.
11: But who was this new mystery man? And where was Cher? When Dateline continues.

0: On the exotic coast of Panama, Cher Hughes had been living out the dream of owning her own island, but then she vanished.
1: I imagine you were calling, leaving messages.
2: Texting, Facebooking. And then I started reading her Facebook, and it's like, Cher, where are you? People that were in Panama, in Bocas, haven't seen you around town. Where are you at? Give me a call. And we started wondering.
0: When Cher's husband Keith realized she'd left town, he was surprised, but he thought he might know why. Cher had been talking about spending time in Panama City, a place where she could blend into the scenery more easily and wrap her head around their breakup.
3: She told me she wanted to have an apartment in Panama City and just spend some time in the city and get out of Bocas because it is such a small community. And
1: she was getting a little tired of it?
3: Yeah, you just keep bumping into the same people and having to tell the same story. And it's just, she was ready for a little break of Bocas.
1: It's not unusual for people to come and go around here. After all, the easygoing lifestyle is part of the island's charm. But Cher's friends and family said it wouldn't be like her to leave so abruptly, leave her cherished island with all her belongings still here.
0: Cher's Aunt Mary started phoning Cher's friends in Panama.
4: We immediately started calling your friends and everyone going, what's going on? And everyone was saying, Cher, she might have just gone for a week and she lost her phone. And I'm like, well, okay, maybe.
0: Mary logged on to Cher's Facebook page and reached out to those friends.
4: Where's Cher? And they're going, I don't know, but we're mad at her too. Doggone it. She always calls me. She calls me every day. Where'd she go? Why would she not call me? And we're aggravated with her, like, dang it, Cher, what are you doing?
0: And then some good news. Cher's friends received a text message from her saying she'd gone sailing.
1: She's a free spirit, right? She's adventurous.
2: If she had an opportunity, she'd go, you know.
1: So maybe she just got on a boat with some new friend that you didn't know about, and she'd be back in a week.
2: Right. Yeah.
4: It wouldn't have surprised me that, oh, Mary, I went sailing, and then my phone fell off the deck when I dropped my purse. That would be Cher. For 3 to 4 days.
0: The messages were reassuring, but not for long. A few days passed, and Cher didn't return. Then another text message, this one from Cher to Keith.
3: She just said, I met somebody else who's better than you.
1: And she said she had met someone else.
3: Yeah.
1: She was running away with that person.
3: Yeah.
0: A mystery man? Keith wanted to get to the bottom of it.
3: Well, I called her best friend and said, did Cher meet somebody? Does she have a man that I don't know about? Is there something going on? She said, she's never mentioned a guy to me, ever. She's waiting for you. There's no man in life. She didn't run away.
0: But Keith noticed something strange about the messages. They weren't written in Cher's usual style.
3: Instead of small letters, it'd be all capitals. And she would always write A-R-E, and this would be an R for R. Or two, the number would be there rather than T-O. So it just changed.
0: And then the text messages simply stopped. Cher's Aunt Mary called the U.S. Embassy in Panama and begged for help.
4: The embassy made a big point of saying people disappear all the time. And if she wants to be found, she will contact you. And so I had a hard time shouting into the darkness of the embassy saying, help me, help me.
0: Things got worse. Cher didn't call her father on his birthday. It was a huge alarm bell.
3: I knew how she felt about her dad, and she would never, ever miss his birthday. So something had happened to Cher for sure in my heart. I knew then.
0: After 2 months, it was staring everyone in the face. The unanswered phone calls, the strange messages, the missed birthday, all the clues pointing to a horrible conclusion.
1: Did you start to panic?
2: Yeah, I knew something was wrong. The whole family started to panic.
5: I just woke up one morning. It's like one of those weird things, and I just knew.
6: Coming up, another American who apparently just walked away, leaving his home and a lot of questions behind.
3: Some shoes by the door, his cane's next to the front door, there's dirty dishes in the sink. Just gave me a really weird vibe.
7: I knew right off the bat that this was like, whoa, hey, what's going on here?
5: I couldn't ignore it anymore. I just couldn't. Somebody had to do something.

0: In the picturesque islands of Bocas del Toro, Panama, a crisis was brewing. Cher Hughes had been missing for 2 months. Now her family and friends wondered if her disappearance had anything to do with another American who'd left the islands abruptly 4 months before Cher, a man named Bo Islar.
1: Bo was quiet, you know, introvert. He was a really great guy.
0: Bo kept a low profile since moving to Bocas from Santa Fe, New Mexico in 2004. The former antique dealer was so quiet that no one really noticed when he took off.
2: A lot of people say, hey, let's go to Argentina for 6 weeks, get on a boat and go. So they don't necessarily email everybody and tell them they're leaving. So it's pretty easy to be not missed for a while.
0: It made even more sense when they found out that Bo had sold his home to Wild Bill, another American in their group famous for throwing lively parties many of the expats attended, including Cher's friend Kristen.
1: I knew that he wanted to sell and move somewhere different, and so I assumed that they came to understanding over the price and that Bo had just left.
0: Still, as Keith thought back to the days after Bo moved out, an image kept returning to his mind. An image of Bo's house right after he'd left.
2: I walked in and looked around, and it looked as if Bo had gone to the store, not moved out. And I went back and told my friends, I can't believe that house is really weird. It's just towels on the back of the chair, there's some shoes by the door, his cane's next to the front door, there's dirty dishes in the sink. It just gave me a really weird vibe that, you know, Bo would just walk away.
0: Two Americans missing. Rumors began to swirl. Could their disappearances be linked?
1: The more you think about something like that, it didn't add up.
3: Did it kind of eat at you?
1: Yeah.
3: You keep thinking about it?
1: I kept thinking about it because it wasn't right that Cher would leave without a party. I knew that this girl would not leave town without
3: throwing
1: a big party. And Bo could leave, but the two of them going together and just like sending their belongings after the fact didn't sound right.
0: And then Kristen heard something that made the floor drop from under her. Bo had abruptly stopped paying his bills, something totally unlike him.
1: I just woke up one morning. It's like one of those weird things, and I just knew. I couldn't ignore it anymore. I just couldn't. Somebody had to do something.
0: Kristen went to the police.
3: Did they immediately investigate?
1: No, they just put in a file, and they just go, yeah. Because they say, oh, people get lost in Panama all the time.
0: Kristen reached out to someone she thought could help, another expat, Don Winner, who ran Panama Guide, a news website for foreigners living in Panama.
4: I was contacted by one of her friends that was concerned that she was missing, and they asked for my help.
0: Don had lived in Panama for decades and acted as a consultant on this story. He had originally come here with U.S. military intelligence. The case of the two missing Americans caught his attention.
4: I knew right off the bat that this was like, whoa, hey, what's going on here? And I knew that I had to apply a lot of time to it and a lot of attention to it. And I also knew that I had to get it right.
0: He hopped on a flight from his home in Panama City to Bocas del Toro and tapped into the Coconut Telegraph.
3: What's the Coconut Telegraph?
4: That's just the rumor mill. You know, they call it the Coconut Telegraph. You know, it's when something happens, word spreads quickly.
0: And from what Don was hearing, things just weren't adding up. He checked to see if Bo and Cher might have left the country.
4: I knew that Bo and Cher, both of them, their passports had not gone through the airport. And if you look at immigration movements, both of them you could track. Okay, they come in, they
3: right.
4: leave. They come in,
3: no,
4: they leave.
3: No, they're still in Panama.
4: They came in, they never left. All right, so they're still in Panama somewhere.
0: But where? There was one more piece of the puzzle falling into place. And that would point a finger of suspicion at someone living right among them.
5: Coming up.
6: She wasn't selling that place. She loved it.
2: Bill showed up and said, yep, I bought everything.
5: When Dateline continues.
0: Two Americans had vanished from tropical Bocas del Toro, Panama. And now, after months of searching, their friends and family were convinced that their disappearances were linked and that something terrible had happened to both of them.
1: They both disappeared, and neither of them contacted anybody, and the same story. Both of them had their personal belongings that was going to be sent to them. You know, one and one is two.
0: American Bo Islar had been the first to leave. At the time, no one thought it was unusual, especially when they learned he'd sold his house to someone else in the expat community, Wild Bill.
4: Bill had this persona of, I've got buckets of cash, I can just pay it for you outright.
0: Blogger Don Winner did some digging. He pulled documents from the public registry and found out that Wild Bill had actually bought more than just Bo's home.
4: Bill Cortez had taken over Bo Islar's company, and the company owned the property. So shortly after Bo goes missing, Bill Cortez and his wife are now the president and secretary of this company. They own it.
0: Bill was in a hurry to get Bo's house remodeled and flipped to a new owner. He even placed an ad in the local paper trying to sell it. In fact, Wild Bill seemed to be on a real estate buying and selling spree. He got his first property in 2007 from a reclusive family living on an estate close to Shares Island, the Browns, a father, mother, and teenage son. And now he'd acquired Bo's house as well. But it was Bill's next purchase that grabbed everyone's attention.
2: Bill showed up and said, yep, I bought everything.
3: Everything.
2: Everything.
3: Meaning your rental properties.
2: The four properties.
3: The house that you built together.
2: Exactly.
3: With five buildings. This
2: yeah.
3: Beautiful estate.
2: Exactly.
0: Bill said he'd bought Cher's entire estate, even her beautiful island, and that Cher had simply taken off.
2: My dogs were there. My tools were there. Everything, you know, belongings were still on the island. And so, well, where's Cher? Where's all that stuff? And when she gets back, you can deal with that. That's between you and her.
0: Keith asked Bill to bring his dogs and his stuff back.
2: He placated me. He brought me one of my dogs. Well, here's one dog, and here's a table and two chairs, you know, and here's a toolbox. You know, that's a lot more missing here, Bill.
0: To Keith, the whole story just didn't add up.
2: She would have never sold the island. It would never happen.
3: Did you have an interest in any of that property?
2: We put everything in Cher's name.
3: So she had the right to sell
2: it? She had the right to sell it, absolutely, without telling me anything.
3: But you don't think she would have done that?
2: No, I don't think so. I mean, it was never about the stuff or the money. It was like, it was our home. It was, you know, we set it up to live there forever.
0: It all sounded wrong to Aunt Mary as well.
6: She wasn't selling that place. She loved it. She loved it.
0: Mary wanted answers. She picked up the phone and called Wild Bill.
6: And he told me, yeah, I got a great deal on Cher's property. I bought everything. At 50 cents on the dollar. I said, I'd like to see that receipt. Well, I signed a confidentiality statement. And I said, well, I'll take a look at that.
3: Where did he tell you she had gone?
6: He says, oh, you know, I heard she got an apartment in Panama City. And I said, so where's her stuff and everything? He goes, oh, yeah, she got there and had me send her some jewelry and money air cargo. I said, well, I'd like to see the receipt on that, because this girl's not going to have you looking through her drawers finding her jewelry.
0: And another curious thing was happening over at Bill's place. No one could figure out why Cher's devoted dog, Jack, kept leaping off Cher's island and swimming to Bill's house over and over again.
3: They kept putting him back at your old home.
2: Yeah.
3: And he would swim over.
2: He'd swim right back and stay right there.
0: But for Bill, it was business as usual. He even threw one of his famous parties at Cher's place, with all her things still there. It all seemed a little odd to her friend Sean Traynor, who stopped by that night.
7: It wasn't very well attended.
3: Why didn't people go?
7: I just think that everybody kind of had the same thing. It was kind of like really weird that it was at Cher's house and he was doing it.
0: Bill even made a toast at the party to friendship.
3: And Bill gave a speech?
7: Yeah. This really was something about having good friends.
3: Was it just like a here's to good friends?
7: Yeah, just like that.
3: Wild Bill lived about an hour's boat ride from the main island here in Bocas del Toro. A big guy with a big personality. He was known for throwing parties at his place. And even in a place that's full of colorful characters, Wild Bill stood out.
2: He was always the loudest voice in the room. He'd text everybody and say, you know, your Lord commands you to come to my party.
3: Your Lord commands you?
2: Yeah. He always talked to himself in the third party in a royal sense of some sort. You know, everyone just took it as another one of Bill's quirks.
0: Another quirk? A pirate club Bill created called the Jolly Roger Social Club. Bill joked that only 90% of its members survive. By now, an uneasy feeling about Wild Bill was spreading throughout Bocas, and the normally rowdy party guy was suddenly lying low.
2: Every time I saw him, he was in a hurry. Whatever he was doing, he was trying to get it done and get out of there, and didn't want to answer a whole lot of questions. He was definitely nervous.
0: And with good reason. The more Don Winner tapped into the island's legendary Coconut Telegraph, the more he became convinced that Wild Bill was the key to finding Bo and Cher.
4: This was the common denominator between the two of them, that this guy had apparently, supposedly, bought their property for cash, and then both people disappeared.
2: The flares went off in my head. Wild Bill's dealt with both these people, and they're missing.
8: So you remember that moment?
2: Dread came over me like, oh my God, it really could have done something to these people.
5: Coming up, the dark side of paradise.
4: Execute a search warrant on his house, find the AK-47, get him in custody.
2: And then the police went up with shovels. Then they came down about 2 hours later and said, we need you to come up and take a look.

0: In the tiny expat community of Bocas del Toro, all eyes were on one of their own, Wild Bill Cortez. In 4 months' time, he'd snapped up the homes of two people who'd mysteriously vanished, Bo Islar and Cher Hughes. Now, Cher's husband Keith was telling anyone who'd listen that the disappearances and property transfers were no coincidence.
1: I right away thought that Bill has done something to these people.
2: I was telling people in Bocas, obviously the suspicions in a small community were all saying the same thing.
3: Bill's still living nearby.
2: Bill's still in the area. And he told people he was going to come and shut me up.
3: He told people that?
2: He told three or four people that. I moved out of my house and moved into a hotel that had security.
0: Keith wasn't the only one who was nervous.
4: I just got to the point where I became convinced that this guy Cortez had killed these people in order to steal their property. That's when I said, I'm going to the authorities.
0: He urged Keith to do the same.
2: He said, well, you need to come to Panama City, get to the prosecutor, get to the DIJ, and really turn up the heat.
0: Keith went to Panama City and laid out the case against Wild Bill to the DIJ, the Panamanian FBI.
2: From that point on, kudos to the Panamanian police, and they just stepped it up.
0: But for all the suspicion, there was still no hard evidence of a crime. That's when Don Winner got an idea. He'd heard a lot of stories about Wild Bill and his AK-47, how he'd even fire it off sometimes to impress his friends. But in Panama, it's illegal for a civilian to own that type of weapon, so Don made a suggestion to police.
4: Execute a search warrant on his house, find the AK-47, get him in custody.
3: Get him on possession of a firearm.
4: Find the gun, lock him down.
0: And then figure out what role, if any, he might have had in the disappearances of two people. Police drew up the warrant. On a steamy day in July, authorities descended on Wild Bill's home. Bill and Jane were nowhere to be found. Police began the search.
3: So police are looking around. They're here. They have a search warrant on this property looking for a gun.
4: They're executing a search warrant for an AK-47. And when they got here, they encountered Cher's dog.
0: Jack, the Doberman who adored Cher, was already at Bill's place. No one knew exactly how he got there, but the dog was anxious, pacing nervously.
2: Jackie was really animated and agitated and just kept circling and running up into the jungle.
4: And the dog would come down and bark at the people that were doing the search and then run up the hill. And it follow me, guys. And the dog led him up there.
3: This hill right here?
4: Right here, and went up into the back of the property.
0: Jack bounded up and down the hill until police followed him. And there, they found something shocking, a mound of disturbed dirt. They began to dig. Cher's husband Keith waited at the bottom of the hill.
2: The police went up with shovels, and then they came down about 2 hours later and said, we need you to come up and take a look.
0: In a shallow grave, hidden under a mound of garbage, the police made a horrible discovery. The body of Cher Hughes. She had been shot once in the back of the head.
3: Imagine that was one of the hardest days of your life.
2: Yeah. Sure is. I mean, no one should ever see someone they cared about look like that.
0: Now Keith finally understood why Jack kept swimming to Bill's place.
2: He'd swim that mile back and just stay right there. He was staying true to mommy.
0: But the horror wasn't over. As police continued searching Bill's property, they discovered another mound of disturbed dirt, another shallow grave. And there, buried beneath more rubble, the body of Bo Islar, the other missing American.
4: When they found the bodies, that's when they realized that it's not just people with suspicions and making accusations. It's really happening.
0: Keith watched as authorities raided Bill's home. He says they found evidence of the ghastly crimes. Bo's ID, Cher's passport, her purse, and her cell phone used to send those text messages saying Cher had simply gone for a sail. And there was more. Nazi memorabilia, strange satanic signs, jewelry that may have belonged to the victims, and the most gruesome discovery, about a dozen gold teeth.
2: He lived with these things. He lived with corpses and people's personal effects around him.
0: The expats in Bocas were in turmoil. Two of their friends were dead, their bodies found in the backyard of a man they once trusted, Wild Bill Cortez.
2: To know that he lived next to me for 2.5 years and I had him in my home, I invited him to dinner, we did the social neighbor thing with him, and he shot my wife. It's just inconceivable.
0: Authorities launched a search for Bill and his wife, who they also suspected was involved, but it was too late. They had already fled.
3: This is now a major manhunt.
4: Right. I knew he was probably out of the country already, that he was on the fly. So the most important thing at that point was to get his picture out there on every television screen, on every newspaper cover, on every computer monitor. It's got to get out there in a big way to get him caught.
0: By then, Wild Bill and his wife Jane were in Costa Rica. Someone recognized them there and contacted the police. As the search intensified, Bill and Jane made a desperate attempt to cross into Nicaragua by boat, but they were stopped by soldiers at a checkpoint.
4: They got the drop on him with machine guns and basically said, halt or die, and he stopped. He gave himself up.
3: The end of the line.
4: That was the first time he had ever had handcuffs on in his life.
0: It was also the first time anyone on the island heard Wild Bill's real name.
5: My name is William Dathan Hallward.
0: Fun-loving Bocas del Toro bartender Wild Bill Cortez was in fact William Dathan Hallward, a 30-year-old who'd been on the run from American authorities since 2006. As the islanders absorbed the headlines of a killer among them, they discovered that Wild Bill had a long and notorious past that stretched nearly 2,000 miles from the white sand beaches of Bocas del Toro all the way to the Blue Ridge Mountains of North Carolina. That's where he grew up, going by his middle name, Dathan. He played high school football, married his sweetheart, had three kids, and worked as a landscaper. His old boss at a gym, Kevin Hoover, liked Dathan, until Dathan had an affair with one of his employees and, Hoover says, embezzled $25,000 from the gym's accounts.
6: He had told me he had thought that was part of his pay, his package. And I said, no, Dathan, it's not part of your package.
0: And that was just the beginning. Dathan left the job and his wife. He ran off with Laura Michelle Reese, who'd later be known as Jane Cortez in Bocas. In 2005, police say Dathan started in on real estate scams. He sold a home that wasn't his for $200,000. Police charged him with obtaining property under false pretenses. By the time the owner realized what had happened, Dathan was on the run. That landed him on the television program America's Most Wanted. Somewhere along the line, police say Dathan sold a stolen car in Montana. And when cops pulled him over for speeding in Wyoming, he took off.
7: Stop right now!
0: Leading them on a high-speed chase before escaping. It seems it was only after he moved to Panama that Dathan's scams took a sinister turn.
4: The change was, he killed people to get the documentation in order to take over the property. And not only did he steal the property, he would steal everything in the house. Cars, boats, right down to the toothbrush and the underwear and their dogs.
3: He took on their entire lives.
4: Yeah, right down to the change in their pocket.
0: 4 years after fleeing from the States, Wild Bill was finally in police custody, charged with heinous crimes, the murders of Bo Islar and Cher Hughes.
4: There are dozens, if not 100 people in this town in Bocas that all knew Cher, that all knew Bo, and they're all thinking, wow, man, this guy fooled us all. He fooled everybody.
3: He got away with murder.
4: He got away with murder. For a while. Yeah.
0: Little did everyone know that Wild Bill had actually gotten away with a lot more.
8: Coming up.
9: There's a guard in this jail that brings me a cell phone and gives me death threats from these people and threats on my wife's life.
8: A jail cell interview with Wild Bill.
9: I've never tried to paint myself as a good guy. I'm not. I'm a bad guy. I'm getting what I deserve.

0: The search for Cher Hughes and Bo Islar had ended tragically. Both were found dead, shot in the back of the head, and buried in shallow graves. After being caught at the Nicaraguan border, Wild Bill and his wife emerged from the jungle in shackles, charged with the murders. Bill's wife was subdued and denied any involvement. Bill, however, appeared surprisingly cheerful, saying he was happy to be back in Panama.
1: Those first days when Bill was brought back to Panama, what was he like?
2: He was making jokes, he was laughing on it, and he was really, he wanted people to see him. He was really trying to show off.
0: National Director of Police Gustavo Perez interrogated Wild Bill and says he talked openly about the killings. Bill admitted to shooting Bo Islar on his boat. For Cher, it started with a friendly dinner at Bill's place. Afterwards, Bill took her outside to see some animals behind his house. When she turned to look at them, he shot her.
1: Did Bill tell you why he murdered the people that he confessed to murdering?
2: Money.
1: Mainly. He said money.
2: He said, yeah, I wanted to have their things.
0: But even the most hardened cops were shocked to hear what else Bill had done. Wild Bill drew a map of his home with X's marking where the bodies were buried. Only there were more than two X's on Bill's map. There were five. Five victims, not just Bo and Cher, but three more people who died at the hands of Wild Bill. This time, it was a father, mother, and their teenage son, the Brown family. They were the original owners of Bill's property, Cher's neighbors.
1: After the bodies were discovered, Wild Bill was seen as a monster in Panama, a serial killer who kept his victims' personal things right in his own house. We wanted to speak with Bill Hulbert, so we reached out to his attorney.
0: We did get a return call. It was the lawyer, with Wild Bill himself on the phone, calling from his jail cell in Panama. He had already confessed to the murders, but he said he wanted to explain himself.
3: I am not denying criminal activity. I'm only saying that what's been portrayed in the media as like this crazy serial killer thing is completely untrue.
4: I'm telling you that I am not a serial killer. I have never taken the pleasure in harming another human being. And the things that I've done in my life haunt my nightmares like you wouldn't believe, and I'm left down here to die, basically, in a Panamanian jail.
5: You also have to understand that the victims of these crimes, their families are incensed. Their families say that you had parties at their homes. How can you possibly defend that action?
3: Defend it? I'm not trying to defend my actions. I'm a criminal. I'm a bad guy. I'm your worst nightmare. But what I'm also saying is that I didn't wake up one morning and decide to kill my neighbors.
0: Shortly after our call, a very different-looking Bill Hulbert gave an interview to a local Panamanian TV station from his jail cell, his wild blonde hair replaced by a brown buzz cut.
6: I planned it. I did it. I'm guilty of it. I'm going to be punished for it.
0: In cold and chilling detail, Hulbert recounts how he murdered the Brown family.
6: I separated them. This is gruesome, and I understand it's very... But, I mean, you're asking me, and I'll answer your question, sir. I separated them. I asked Mike Brown to show me a well that he just dug in the back of his property. I took him there, and without him knowing what was happening, I shot him from behind and killed him.
0: Hulbert also admits to another victim, number six, American expat Jeffrey Klein. Hulbert claims he died when the two got into a fight out on a boat. Too afraid to go to authorities, Hulbert came up with his own solution for getting rid of the body.
6: So I just panicked, took it home and buried it. And then of course, the next couple of days, I built a little picnic area over it. I know it's horrible and stupid. It was definitely the wrong thing to do, but I never have been in that situation before. Didn't know what to do. I've never tried to paint myself as a good guy. I'm not. I'm a bad guy. I'm getting what I deserve. But there's nothing I can say. I am sorry. But I can do nothing to bring those people back, especially Cheryl Hughes, who was an innocent person.
0: Hulbert repeatedly says he's sorry for what he's done. And he does shed tears, but not for the victims. For his wife, Laura, who he says is innocent.
6: If she was sitting here, I would tell her I'm sorry she ever met me. Because she didn't deserve this. If I could give my life to make her free, I would. That's it.
0: And the man who said he killed six people had time to sit in a cell and think about his own death. William Hulbert and his wife, Laura Reese, apparently received threats in prison.
6: There's a guard in this jail that brings me a cell phone and gives me death threats from these people and threats on my wife's life. I'm a dead man. I don't even care. That's not important. But my wife don't deserve this.
7: You talk to your lawyers about this? I mean, what are the options that they have?
6: Options? What options? Excuse me, just give me just a second to compose myself.
8: This is a really, really bad guy. I mean, it doesn't get any worse than this kind of a guy. He's just like the worst of the worst.
1: Do you think the trail of bodies is longer than we even know?
8: I have no doubt. Exactly how many people did this guy kill? Nobody knows.
0: Angel Calderon, Panama's auxiliary prosecutor on the case, said he reached out to other countries to see if any of their missing persons may have crossed paths with Wild Bill.
9: Once they verify and confirm any persons who have had contact with him and have disappeared, they will take measures to verify where they are.
0: If there are other victims out there, they may be hard to find. Wild Bill mostly targeted loners, people whose disappearance might not be noticed. It wasn't until Bill killed Cher, the woman who had a smile for everyone, that he was caught.
8: His mistake of targeting Cher is what was his downfall.
10: You couldn't have picked a girl more loved. He picked someone that absolutely stood out everywhere she went and would be missed and loved. And
1: someone the family cared so much about that they would start calling immediately.
11: This is our girl. How dare you mess with our girl and think we're not coming for her?
0: It would take 7 long years for the wheels of justice to turn in Panama. During that time, Hulbert's wife divorced him while they both sat in separate Panamanian jails. But Cher's family finally got the news they had long waited for. In August 2017, William Dathan Hulbert, the man the people of Bocas del Toro knew as Wild Bill Cortez, was found guilty of the robbery and homicide of 5 people, according to a tweet from the Panama Ministry of Justice. He was sentenced to 47 years in prison, and the woman, once known as Jane Cortez, she was sentenced to 26 years for her role in the crimes. For Cher's sister Judy, there are only good memories and appreciation for the big sister who followed her adventurous spirit all the way to paradise.
1: So you're not bitter that she ever went to Panama, to Bocas del Toro?
12: I'm happy that she went because I know what it meant to her. The peace in her heart of being able to live there. I wouldn't have wanted her to miss that.
13: That's all for now. I'm Lester Holt. Thanks for joining us.
14: They were very, very popular in Ethanol.
13: They were an impeccable family, victims of an improbable crime. Mother, father, son, shot in the dead of night.
15: It felt like an ambush.
13: Investigators searched for clues, but what they found were secrets. A forbidden love affair right in the family. One son sleeping with the other son's wife.
16: He said, if I was going to have an affair, he wished it would have been with anybody else except his brother.
13: Bad blood between brothers. Had that been a motive for murder? Had one killed the other to steal his wife?
17: I couldn't do that to my brother.
13: In court, it all came out. Scandalous passions, jealousy, greed, lust.
18: He said that he was the black sheep of the family.
13: A family saga turned to riveting courtroom drama.
19: I cried the whole time.
13: I'm Lester Holt, and this is Dateline. Here's Dennis Murphy with The Mystery in Effingham County.